Do we ever pause for moments of meditation, even thoughts of endless and timeless truths? When compared to eternal verities, most of the questions and concerns of daily living are really rather trivial. What should we have for dinner? What color should we paint the living room? Should we sign Johnny up for soccer? These questions and countless others like them lose their significance when times of crisis arise, when loved ones are hurt or injured, when sickness enters the house of good health, when life's candle dims and darkens and darkness threatens. Our thoughts become focused. We're easily able to determine what is really important and what is merely trivial. I recently visited with a woman who'd been battling life-threatening disease for over 2 years. She indicated that prior to her illness, her days were filled with activities such as cleaning her house to perfection and filling it with beautiful furnishings. She visited her hairdresser twice a week and spent money and time each month adding to her wardrobe. Her grandchildren were invited to visit infrequently, for she was always concerned that what she considered her precious possessions might be broken or otherwise ruined by tiny and careless hands. And then she received the shocking news that her mortal life was in jeopardy, that she might have very limited time left here. She said that at the moment she heard the doctor's diagnosis, she knew immediately that she would spend whatever time she had remaining with her family and friends and with the gospel at the center of her life. For these represented what was most precious to her. Such moments of clarity come to all of us at one time or another, although not always through so dramatic a circumstance. We see clearly what it is that really matters in our lives and how we should be living. Said the Savior, "Lay not up for yourselves treasures upon earth, where moth and rust doth corrupt, and where thieves break through and steal. But lay up for yourselves treasures in heaven, where neither moth nor rust doth corrupt, and where thieves do not break through and steal. For where your treasure is, there will your heart be also." In our times of deepest reflection, of greatest need, the soul of man reaches heavenward, seeking a divine response to life's greatest questions. Where did we come from? Why are we here? Where do we go after we leave this life? Answers to these questions are not discovered within the covers of academia's textbooks or by checking the internet. These questions transcend mortality. They embrace eternity. Where did we come from? This query is inevitably thought, if not spoken, by every human being. The Apostle Paul told the Athenians on Mars Hill that we are the offspring of God. Since we know that our physical bodies are the offspring of our mortal parents, we must probe for the meaning of Paul's statement. The Lord has declared that the spirit and the body are the soul of man. Thus it is the spirit which is the offspring of God. The writer of Hebrews refers to him as the Father of spirits. The spirits of all men and others, women and children, are literally his begotten sons and daughters. We note that inspired poets have for our contemplation of this subject written moving messages and recorded transcendent thoughts. William Wordsworth penned the truth: "Our birth is but a sleep,
and a forgetting. The soul that rises with us, our life star, hath had elsewhere its setting and cometh from afar. Not in entire forgetfulness and not in utter nakedness, but trailing clouds of glory, we come from God, who is our home. Heaven lies about us in our infancy. Parents ponder their responsibility to teach, to inspire, and to provide guidance, direction, and example. And while parents ponder, children, and particularly youth, ask the penetrating question, why are we here? Usually it is spoken silently to the soul and phrased, why am I here? How grateful we should be that a wise creator fashioned an earth and placed us here with a veil of forgetfulness of our previous existence so that we might experience a time of testing, an opportunity to prove ourselves in order to qualify for all that God has prepared for us to receive. Clearly, one primary purpose of our existence upon the earth is to obtain a body of flesh and bones. We've also been given the gift of agency. In a thousand ways, we're privileged to choose for ourselves. Here we learn from the hard taskmaster of experience. We discern between good and evil. We differentiate as to the bitter and the sweet. We discover that there are consequences attached to our actions. By obedience to God's commandments, we can qualify for that house spoken of by Jesus when he declared, in my Father's house are many mansions. I go to prepare a place for you, that where I am, there ye may be also. Close quote. All that we come into mortality, trailing clouds of glory. Life moves relentlessly forward. Youth follows childhood. Maturity comes ever so imperceptibly. From experience, we learn the need to reach heavenward for assistance as we make our way along life's pathway. God our Father and Jesus Christ our Lord have marked the way to perfection. They beckon us to follow eternal verities and to become perfect as they are perfect. The Apostle Paul likened life to a race. To the Hebrews he urged, let us lay aside the sin which doth so easily beset us, and let us run with patience the race that is set before us. Close quote. In our zeal, let us not overlook the sage counsel from Ecclesiastes. The race is not to the swift, nor the battle to the strong. Actually, the prize belongs to him who endures to the end. When I reflect on the race of life, I remember another type of race, even from childhood days. My friends and I would take pocket knives in hand and from the soft wood of a willow tree fashion small toy boats with a triangular-shaped cotton sail in place. We launched this crude craft in the race down the relatively turbulent waters of Utah's Provo River. We would run along the river's bank and watch the tiny vessels, sometimes bobbing violently in the swift current, and at other times sailing serenely as the water deepened. During a particular race, we noted that one boat led all the rest. They were just tiny boats. Led all the rest toward the finish line. Suddenly, the current carried it too close to a large whirlpool,
and the boat heaved to its side and capsized. It was carried, unable to make its way back into the main current. At last, came to an uneasy rest amid the flotsam and jetsam that surrounded it, held fast by the tentacles of the grasping green moss. The toy boats of childhood had no keel for stability, no rudder to provide direction, and no source of power. Inevitably, their destination was downstream, the path of least resistance. Unlike toy boats, we have been provided divine attributes to guide our journey. We enter mortality not to float with the moving currents of life, but with the power to think, to reason, and to achieve. Our Heavenly Father did not launch us on our eternal voyage without providing the means whereby we could receive from Him guidance to ensure our safe return. I speak of prayer. I speak too of the whisperings from that still small voice. And I do not overlook the Holy Scriptures, which contain the word of the Lord and the words of the prophets provided to us to help us successfully cross the finish line. At some period in our mortal mission, there appears the faltering step, the wan smile, the pain of sickness, even the fading of summer, the approach of autumn, the chill of winter, and the experience we call death. Every thoughtful person has asked himself the question best phrased by Job of old: if a man die, shall he live again? Try as we might to put the question out of our thoughts, it always returns. Death comes to all mankind. It comes to the aged as they walk on faltering feet. Its summons is heard by those who have scarcely reached midway in life's journey. At times it hushes the laughter of little children. But what about existence beyond death? Is death the end of all? Robert Blatchford, in his book, God and My Neighbor, attacked with vigor accepted Christian beliefs such as God, Christ, prayer, and particularly immortality. He boldly asserted that death was the end of our existence, that no one could prove otherwise. Then a surprising thing happened. His wall of skepticism suddenly crumbled to dust. He was left exposed and undefended. Slowly, he began to feel his way back to the faith he had ridiculed and abandoned. What had caused this profound change in his outlook? His wife died. With a broken heart, he went to the room where lay all that was mortal of her. He looked again at the face he loved so well. Coming out, he said to a friend, "It is she, and yet it is not she. Everything has changed. Something that was there before is taken away. She is not the same. What can be gone if it be not the soul?" Later he wrote, "Death is not what some people imagine. It is only like going into another room. In that other room, we shall find the dear women and men and the sweet children we loved and lost." Close quote. My brothers and sisters, we know that death is not the end. This truth has been taught by living prophets throughout the ages. It is also found in our Holy Scriptures. In the Book of Mormon, we read specific and comforting words. "Now concerning the state of the soul between death and the resurrection, behold, it is made known unto me by an angel,
have the spirits of all men as soon as they are departed from this mortal body. Yea, the spirits of all men, whether they be good or evil, are taken home to that God who gave them life. And then shall it pass, come to pass, that the

0: and sorrow. Close quote. After the Savior was crucified, his body had lain in the tomb for 3 days, the Spirit again entered. The stone was rolled away, and the resurrected Redeemer walked forth, clothed with an immortal body of flesh and bones. The answer to Job's question, "If a man die, shall he live again?" came when Mary and the others approached the tomb and saw two men in shining garments who spoke to them. "Why seek ye the living among the dead? He is not here, but is risen." As the result of Christ's victory over the grave, we shall all be resurrected. This is the redemption of the soul. Paul wrote, "There are celestial bodies and bodies terrestrial, but the glory of the celestial is one, and the glory of the terrestrial is another." It is the celestial glory which we seek. It is in the presence of God we desire to dwell. It is a forever family in which we want membership. Such blessings are earned through a lifetime of striving, seeking, repenting, and finally succeeding. Where did we come from? Why are we here? Where do we go after this life? No longer need these universal questions remain unanswered. From the very depths of my soul, and in all humility, I testify that those things of which I've spoken are true. Our Heavenly Father rejoices for those who keep His commandments. He is concerned also for the lost child, the tardy teenager, the wayward youth, the delinquent parent. Tenderly, the Master speaks to these, and indeed to all. Come back. Come up. Come in. Come home. Come unto me. In 1 week, we will celebrate Easter. Our thoughts will turn to the Savior's life, His death, and His resurrection. As His special witness, I testify to you that He lives and that He awaits our triumphant return. That such a return will be ours, all of us. I pray humbly in His holy name, even Jesus Christ, our Savior and our Redeemer. Amen.
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2: 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And this episode is brought to you by BYU TV's Relative Race. Well, welcome back. It's nice to have you, genies, and we got some great guests coming up today. A little bit later on, we're going to continue the conversation we started last week, talking about search angels. These are people who get somewhat skilled in the DNA area and are helping adoptees find birth families and help solve similar situations. So we're going to talk to Mikkel Keeney today. She's an Arizona woman who helps train search angels and give you a better idea about how you might be able to do the same on behalf of other people. Then later in the show, we're talking photographs with the co-founder of a great company called VividPix. Oh, their software is so easy and makes such a difference when it comes to repairing your faded photographs. And those that are damaged, you're going to love it. We're going to talk to Rick Voigt about that. And he's got some great tips for you, by the way, on how to preserve your photos, especially in the changing seasons that we've got coming up. Then still later in the show, we're going to talk to Team Black. It's Jerrica and Joe from Relative Race on BYU TV. Yes, it's the fourth season going on right now. And another episode is coming up Sunday night, 9 o'clock Eastern, 6 o'clock Pacific. You're going to find out what Team Black is thinking about the first 3 episodes of the show so far. All right, it's time to check in with Boston and talk to my good friend David.

0: Alan Lambert, the chief genealogist of the New England Historic Genealogical Society and AmericanAncestors.org. How's it going, David?
1: Hey, things in Beantown are looking good, especially for our Red Sox.
0: Yes, they are, aren't they? Think it's going to be a fun season for the playoffs in MLB. Where do we start with our family histoire news today, my friend?
1: Well, I got a real quick one just to let you know I had a consult today with my fifth cousin. Didn't know he was my fifth cousin until after the consult, but our fourth great-grandfather, in fact, fought in the Revolutionary War and lived in the same town.
0: No kidding.
1: First time we've seen each other in 200 years, I told him. So what time we took a selfie.
0: There you go.
1: My first story for Family History News is in Göttingen, Germany, where a roofer working on a 12th century cathedral found a message in a bottle. Not on a beach, but in a roof. The ironic twist of this fish is it was a note left by his grandfather 88 years ago.
0: Oh, wow. I love this.
1: So Peter Brandt got this note out of the bottle left by his 18-year-old grandfather back in 1930, Willy Brandt, talking about the despair after World War I in Germany, and wrote, quote, "We hope for better times soon to come." Well, World War II would come soon. I don't know if that was better times.
0: Yeah, I don't think so. But what an amazing thing. I mean, he had to look at this and go, no, this can't be. But they're both in the roofing business, and he knew his grandfather. And I guess they overlapped a little bit and eventually took over the family business that's been going on for decades.
1: Great little time capsule.
0: Yeah.
1: Our next story talks about the consequences of war and disease. World War I, of course, many of us have ancestors that were part of that, and many of our ancestors had influenza. In Philadelphia, in September of 1918, a return victory parade may have caused thousands of deaths that followed up because of all the people who had influenza are there in congested parade routes, which would eventually lead to over 4,000 deaths.
0: Wow. In Philadelphia. Yeah.
1: In Philadelphia.
0: It's something you just don't hear that much about, but the reality is it's just not a good idea to get together when something like that is happening.
1: No, in fact, they say that some of the influenza that hit Europe was brought over by our soldiers.
0: Yeah.
1: That they went over there, and it may have been part of the reason the Germans were not so strong, because they were hankered down with influenza we gave them. My next story is fascinating. Back in 2011, a backhoe digging in Queens, New York, struck iron. Well, they thought they hit a pipe or a rock. They actually hit a casket. And it was a perfectly preserved body of a 150-year-old African-American lady who they now believe they found. Martha Peterson, who was 26 back in 1850, seems like the likely candidate after doing some genealogical research into the people living in the area at that time. Where she was buried used to be a church, and with forensic imaging fish, they brought her face back to life.
0: That's incredible. And she was very well preserved from what I understand, but her body was actually destroyed to a great degree by the backhoe as they were going about this construction project.
1: I don't think they were expecting to find anything like that.
0: And no.
1: Of course, we talked about a small child that was found in California, I believe last year. And these iron caskets that are still around in cemeteries have these preserved bodies. Civil War soldiers were often in these as well.
0: Right.
1: Well, that's a fascinating story. And our next one is about a living person from 100 years ago. This is Nora Witkus out in England, who after 30 years of living together with her man, his 74-year-old Malcolm Yates, they'll be getting married. They met at a dance.
0: No, wait a minute. So he was 44 and she was 70, and they've been together now for 30 years. That's crazy.
1: And she said that, well, life went by kind of quick, and Malcolm never mentioned it, and I wasn't going to ask him to marry me. Well, they get married next month in England. So I hope you have many years, if not many months, together at 100 years old. Well, I don't think we're going to have much progeny from this couple.
0: No, I don't think so.
1: My blogger spotlight this week shines on Leanne Kruger out in Alberta, Canada, where her blog called ifamilyhistory.blogspot.com touches on interesting aspects of genealogy. How about interviewing your family? If your children are into Minecraft, how about a Minecraft pedigree chart with those figures on it? Well, that might get the kids interested in genealogy. I'll be out in Salt Lake City for the British Institute, so if you're out there, I'd love to see you. That will be October 14th to 21st, but 2 weeks later, I'm going out again. Our 40th year of going out to NEHCS's Salt Lake City Research Tour, November 4th to 11th. If you've never gone out to Salt Lake, sometimes it can be intimidating. Maybe American Ancestors staff, including me can help you, contact our education department here at American Ancestors. Well, that's all I have from Beantown this week, Fish. We'll be out at Rootstech soon.
0: That's right. We're getting down to it. All right. Thanks, David. Great talking to you. And coming up next, we're going to talk to a lady who is training search angels. These are people who have a real good grasp on DNA and genealogy, and they're helping people such as adoptees find their birth families. Mikkel Keeney talks about what she's doing. Nice to have you on the show, Mikkel.
2: It's great to be on the show.
0: You know, I just thought this was a really interesting place to go because with so many more tests being done on DNA, and I check every day to see if there are new matches that come in, and they just don't slow down. And this means there's more opportunity for people to break through, whether it's for genealogy or finding a birth family or solving a crime, whatever it might be. There is really need for people to understand what's going on in the DNA world. And Mikkel, I guess you've been at this for some time because you're now mentoring people in this direction. Tell us a little about your background.
2: Yes, I've been a traditional genealogist for most of my life, since I was a teenager, and I have a younger brother who was adopted, and so when he took his DNA test a couple of years ago, about 2.5 years ago, that is when I learned how to build family trees from scratch for adoptees and families and people searching with misattributed parentage. And it's just an exciting time to get into that. And it's a match of both traditional genealogy and what they call genetic genealogy. It's not just one or the other. You have to
0: get both.
2: A background in both.
0: Yeah, well, when you think about it, I mean, really, that's where the power comes from. It's one thing to say, oh, my ethnicity is 3% Irish and I'm 19% Spanish and all that. But when you're getting down to figuring out, you know, who's really part of your family, it's powerful stuff and you need both.
2: That's where the gold is in the matches.
0: Yeah. Well, tell us, how did that go, by the way? You found the birth family, I assume?
2: Yes. Both his birth parents passed away decades ago, but he was able to meet some of his siblings on his mom's side. And it was a great reunion. They all had this social anxiety to varying degrees, some very extreme, you know, panic attacks and so on. But when they met, they just said it felt so comfortable. It was just like a natural thing they had going on.
0: Sure.
2: They got each other.
0: Yeah, absolutely. So you've been educating yourself, and now you're educating others. And there is a term for that, as we mentioned earlier. It's search angel. And there are many people getting into this. C.C. Moore certainly has a huge group that are involved in helping other people and mentoring them, as Blaine Bettinger is, and I know you have an association with Blaine. Tell us a little about how you go about mentoring people as search angels.
2: Well, I found out that it's just mostly learning as you go. You have to have a knack for it, for one thing, and you'll find out if you do or not once you try to do the detective work and build the trees. But other than that, you do have to learn from the best in the world. And so you can do that online through Facebook groups such as DNA Detectives or through Blaine's Genetic Genealogy Tips and Techniques Facebook group, just by reading posts. And there are so many people in those groups and so many posts that you would never sleep if you read them all. So you have to kind of just limit yourself to the most current things that are coming in, and you'll learn who are the top posters that really are doing groundbreaking tools that will help you to learn this work and do it faster. So that is how I learned. I started going to conferences to I4GG in San Diego with CC, and that's Institute for Genetic Genealogy. And so once I was there, again, you find out people who have been doing it a lot longer than I have, how they go about this and what works and what doesn't.
0: Well, let's go through that process here. You mentioned that you saw just lists and lists of opportunities, basically, to help people.
2: Mm-hmm.
0: Is it that there's one person then that goes in and works with the individual who posted their case, or might several people be in there working on it?
2: It could be several people. On my part, I don't usually get involved too much with helping people who are on the boards, just because I have so many people here locally and people that are actually related to me through my DNA matches who need help. And so I have a backlog. I've solved dozens of cases, but there are also other ones that are in various stages waiting for new matches to come in or target testing people to solve the puzzle. So I don't have time really to offer too much to help in the group. I will answer questions, but to specifically help somebody, that's not my area. Does that make sense?
0: Yeah. You're talking about working with people you know or have been introduced to or referred to locally. I get that.
2: Yeah.
0: But, you know, the nice thing about this is it does mean there's opportunity for anybody to serve somebody else from anywhere, you know, from a little mountain cabin in Kentucky to somewhere in Russia. It doesn't make
2: any
0: difference.
2: Exactly, and that happens.
0: Some of
2: the people I collaborate with live in other states, and I've never met them in person, but we trust each other's work, and we know how to work together.
0: Do you find that there are people with specialties that you lack, or vice versa, where you have that collaboration ongoing?
2: Yes. When I was helping somebody who had Hawaiian heritage and Filipino heritage, I found out about endogamy in that part of the islands, and I had no idea how extreme it was. And so someone said, you need to talk to Kalani. And so, oh, Kalani, okay. And so then you find out who the specialist is in that area and find out more about it, so you know the next step. Same thing with the Portuguese Azores Islands. I had an adoptee whose father's line came from that, from those islands. And so Catherine was instrumental in helping me figure that out, because that's her specialty, is Portuguese Azores Islands. And honestly, when I went to her class at the first I4GG in San Diego a couple of years ago, I thought, this has nothing really to do with me. I don't know exactly why I'm here. And then it wasn't but a couple months later that I met this adoptee who needed that specific help. And so I was able to know who to reach out to.
0: Isn't that interesting? And that's really true. I think a lot of people look to many of us who have been doing this for a long, long time as the knowers of all things in the world. Mm-hmm. And the reality is that nobody can know everything about genealogy, whether it's, you know, you compare New York City records, say, to records somewhere in Montana or to someplace in the Netherlands. I mean, they're very different. And you have to have people who know the territory, and the same really applies in genetics as well. Endogamy has got to be a real problem. And for those who aren't familiar with the term, it means basically you share many of the same ancestors among your family. In other words, maybe your father and your mother are second or third cousins going back not too far.
2: And a lot of cousins, and your ancestry married and intermarried, and so everybody's kind of interconnected more than you would expect.
0: Yeah, and that makes a problem, because then as you try to figure out what your relationship might be to somebody else, you might have a little too much shared DNA and have to kind of sort all that out. How do you go about some of those tasks of sorting out endogamy cases, Mikkel?
2: For sorting them out, well, you look at the shared matches and try to make categories. And a lot of it I can do in my head. I know Susie Moore has said that she does that too. We do use whiteboards too, and different spreadsheets, and sometimes lucid charts and things like that. There are other new tools like the Leeds color cluster method. So it's partly just being able to have that aha moment where you see, oh, that line must go with this line, even though there is endogamy. You know, you see a connection between the two families in the right generation. And then partly just doing the groundwork. A lot of these cases take time. If you don't have a super close match, like a first cousin or an aunt or uncle or, you know, grandparent, you know, there's not much work to do on a case like that. But if you have like a second to third to fourth cousin match as your closest match, then it can take sometimes days, weeks, months of work. It just depends on the case.
0: Sure.
2: They're not always quickly solved.
0: Right, exactly. And it's really very similar process to what they're doing with some of the criminal cases right now. And are most of your cases involved with adoptees, or is it just people trying to break through their lines?
2: Almost all adoptees, and maybe about half and half with misattributed parentage, people who grew up thinking their father or their grandfather was one person, and then when they do their DNA results, they have no matches to those lines.
0: Yeah.
2: And find out that their biological line is a different line. And that can be devastating, as you can imagine, because people are very tied into their heritage. Part of being a search angel is learning how to have that connection to be able to be part social worker and help people feel better if they find someone was a criminal in their line, a close relative or something. You have to just let them know that doesn't define their heritage.
0: Hey, we've all got them. We've all got them, Mikkel. Right? So when you get into this, as you've progressed with this, what are you finding is the most fulfilling for you?
2: When the case is solved and you're able to walk somebody through their tree a little bit and show them what has been found, time and time again, they just feel so relieved just to have that closure, just to know the first chapter of their life, even if they don't want contact or desire contact, or the other parties don't desire contact. It's not always about contact and about reunions. And so just to see photos of people that you biologically descend from is very fulfilling to most people.
0: Yeah. So if somebody wanted to become a search angel, how would you recommend they get the proper training, not only in the process, but in this counseling side of it that often comes with it?
2: Okay. I would start on those two Facebook pages, either DNA Detectives and or Genetic Genealogy Tips and Techniques, and just read up on some of the posts and spend at least some time every day on them and see what's being discussed, because that doesn't cost any money at all, and you can see if that's something you really want to pursue. going to conferences takes time and investment of money. That's important if you can do it, but I think that there are other ways. When I started, there was no blueprint, like, here's how you be a search angel, you know?
0: Right.
2: And so what I'm doing now with small group search angel training and working on writing an ebook for search angels is to try to fill that gap so people that are starting out and realizing they have a passion for this can have some place to go and know what the next steps are, just to try to save them time of possibly making some mistakes along the way.
0: Sure.
2: Because we do hear occasionally of search angels, he'll have a hypothesis and it might not be the right one to start with, but you have to get to where you're certain that you have the tree correct so that you're not spreading any bad information.
0: Boy, yeah, that's a huge responsibility. You're absolutely right.
2: It is a huge responsibility. You know, we do this as volunteers, but you also have to have safeguards and be able to follow best practices.
0: Sure. Absolutely. She's Mikkel Keeney from Tempe, Arizona. Mikkel, thanks so much for sharing all your information about it. I think it's going to be useful to a lot of people.
2: You're welcome.
0: It wasn't that long ago I was hanging out at the Federation of Genealogical Societies with my next guest, Rick Voigt. He is the co-founder of Vivid Picks, and they've got this amazing product called Restore. And I'm very excited they're going to be sponsors on the show, because we're going to see all kinds of expertise leveraged right here on your behalf to save your photographs. Hi, Rick. Welcome to Extreme Genes. Great to have you.
3: Hey, Scott, a pleasure to be here. Thanks so much for having me.
0: So you've been in the photo business for like 33 years, and I know your partner's been in for like 29. He's an engineer. He's got 150 patents, and you've been doing this product from Vivid Picks called Restore for like the last 6 years, and this is really fun stuff.
3: Yeah, Vivid Picks, we've been around for 6 years. We have been selling a software to improve underwater photos since we began, and we've sold that in over 100 countries. Restore, which fixes old photos and documents, has been selling for 2.5 years, and it's starting to gain a little bit of traction. So we're looking forward to sharing it with folks and having them give their picks of Vivid Picks site.
0: Yeah, we're going to talk about this little thing we're going to do in just a little bit. But I want to talk about all the issues people deal with in preserving their photographs. Now, you're in the process right now, you've been telling me off the air, of downsizing and moving from Atlanta to Charleston, South Carolina. And this kind of creates a little problem for you, doesn't it, for your old photos?
3: So it does a bunch of stuff. So as you accumulate possessions through life and you go from a larger home to a smaller home, what do you do with all of it? And then we know from a photograph and document perspective that those need to be stored in a certain way. And I'm going from an environment of having a basement and a freezer where I kept everything properly stored, it wasn't plugged in, but properly stored, and now I literally have a home on stilts.
0: What?
3: So I need to be able to find, yeah, it's on stilts, it's 5.5 feet off the ground.
0: Oh, that's funny.
3: So
0: okay. No basement
3: so
0: there.
3: No basement there. So yeah, I'm needing to make sure that I properly store my photos.
0: Now, you don't have an attic there either, do you?
3: Well, we do, and it gets mighty warm up there, which is not very good for storing your photos.
0: Sure.
3: Unless you want them to turn all yellow and red and not look so good.
0: Yeah, you know, we talk about this on the show all the time. You know, you got light and humidity, and then the big variation from heat and cold, because we're going into the cold weather now, and this will cause another contraction of the materials, and this applies to documents as well, and then the expansion and the heat. I mean, it's just a really nasty thing. So what's your plan now in Charleston, South Carolina, after what you've done in Atlanta?
3: Yeah, that's a good question. So with the move, I've stored everything in one closet, so at least I've organized my possessions into one place. Two, going through the full scanning process and making sure that they're properly backed up in multiple locations.
0: Right.
3: Then three, I am a cobbler's son. I have not improved all of my photos and all of my documents, so I'll run everything through Restore. And now I've got everything in good, solid digital backup. And then I'll purge some of the things. If you think about photos for so many years, we'd order double prints. Well, you know, I've got tons of double print envelopes. Time to get rid of some of those. I've got tons of images that just weren't that great. So now I'm able to get rid of the ones that weren't so great. So it's a process. It's a process of love. I get to relive the memories along the way.
0: You know, it's true, and I must tell you, I kind of cringe when I think about the idea of throwing away any photographs, but the reality is, as time has gone on, we have gone from, oh, you get a few pictures maybe in a lifetime, right, in the 19th century, and then it kind of picked up in the beginning of the 20th century, and by the 40s and 50s, a lot more pictures. 60s, 70s, 80s, wow, the duplicates, like you mentioned, and the bad ones that just come out, those don't need to be saved. There's no benefit in that, and now, of course, we take photos digitally, and we can take dozens, if not hundreds, in a day if we choose to.
3: Absolutely. And we are taking more pictures than ever before, and we're not having access to them because they're trapped on our phone. Over 90% of our images that we are taking are on mobile devices. And then some of them we're posting up on Facebook. Well, it's really hard to be able to pull those things back down again. So the organization is important for the current stuff. And then, yeah, really getting a handle on all the different photos through the years.
0: Yeah, it's a real challenge. And then recently you told me about this. You were visiting your mom, who's, what, like 87 or something now? And you did this great project that I think makes so much sense, involving a camera over your shoulders and a photo album.
3: Yeah, so what I did is I set up a tripod. I put a standard digital point-and-shoot camera pointing down at the photo album, so it was over our shoulders. And then we just went through page by page by page, and she got to remember and relive all of those memories. And now I have all of that recorded. So now when I go back into the photo albums, I know the stories behind the photos.
0: Yeah, I love that. And it makes a lot of sense. You know, there are a lot of photos that have people who are not even related. They're just old friends or college people, you know, somebody like that. It's good to know who you've got in those photos.
3: Well, yeah, and you're able to get to know your mother better than you knew before. I mean, that was just really fun.
0: Yeah, it's a great time. All right, we've got to talk about this great deal you're putting together for people to get 10 free conversions on their photographs, improving them with the click of a button. And I got to tell you, having seen this work at the Federation of Genealogical Societies conference in Indiana in August, it's amazing, and it's so nice to see how easy you've made it, because even people who are, shall we say, technically challenged are going to find this a breeze.
3: Yeah, so what we've done is we've designed patented software in order to improve color, contrast, sharpness, and brightness all at once. So there's super great software called Photoshop in the marketplace, but it can be a little bit difficult to know how to use.
0: Yep.
3: And what our patents do is, or the way that we analyze all of our photos, is we understand what needs to be adjusted, and in one click, you're able to adjust color, contrast, sharpness, and brightness. And then in our trial, what we're able to do is to provide 10 free fixes. So the people are able to pull down our software, fix 10 photos, no credit card required, and it's kind of like, I'm from Missouri, you know, show me. Let me see how this stuff really
0: right.
3: works.
0: Right, yeah.
3: And so putting together a web page, so vivid-fix.com/extreme-genes, and now folks are able to download the software and give it a try.
0: Now, this is fun, and you can link to it also through our extremegenes.com website, and you'll see links to it periodically on our Facebook page as well. And so, once again, your address for it is vividpix.com/extremegenes.
3: Exactly. 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
0: All right. And it's very fun. And they give you like 9 different choices of improved pictures of the same one. 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
0: 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It's awesome. It's great talking to you, Rick. I'm looking forward to seeing what some of our listeners come up with and the improvements they get in the pictures. We'll share them on social media and, of course, on your site as well. It's going to be a lot of fun. And what a great project as we move into the fall with Vivid Pix.
3: Scott, thanks for your time. Thanks to all of your audience.
0: As you know by now, Relative Race is back on BYU TV every Sunday night at 9 o'clock Eastern, 6 o'clock Pacific, and whatever time in between, right? And we're up to episode 4, and we've got Team Black on the line with us right now. They're out of Cincinnati, Ohio. It's Joe and Jerrica Henlein, the siblings. How you doing, guys?
4: Hey, we're doing good.
0: You are, aren't you? You're having too much fun, I can tell. So who decided to go on the show and why?
4: Oh, that would be Joe. Joe definitely decided for us.
5: Honestly, I was really just scrolling through on social media, and I saw a link pop up that said audition for Relative Race. And so I clicked on the link, and Jerrica and I just kind of casually threw together a little audition video, and we submitted it, and they called us the next day. So we're like, oh, dear, what did we get ourselves into?
0: Well, you got a shot at $50,000 and having some amazing experiences with your relatives. And what were you looking for, by the way?
4: You know, we weren't sure exactly what we were looking for. We know most of our relatives that are close to us, but we didn't know exactly what specifically we were looking for. We were just looking to find family and make new friends with our family members.
0: Really? So you weren't missing anybody, there's no adoption situation in your family, you just wanted to get a little further out and see what was out there.
4: Exactly, yeah. We just wanted to have an adventure together as siblings.
0: Now, obviously, we can only talk about episodes 1, 2, and 3 because that's all that's aired right now. We don't want any spoilers for the rest of the season. But let's talk about one of those highlights in there for you that you were completely not expecting.
4: Yes, absolutely. So one of the biggest surprises for us was getting to hear our grandfather's voice for the very first time. He passed before either of us were born. And we knew he had been a musician, didn't realize he was actually part of a band in West Virginia, and they actually had recordings of him singing and had never heard his voice before that moment, which was very emotional, but also just amazing that that history had been preserved.
0: Isn't that fun? Now, this is your father's father or your mother's father?
4: That would be our father's father.
0: Your father's father, your name line. Wow. And so what caused him to pass so young?
4: I believe he died of a heart disease of some sort. I don't remember all the details, but
0: sure.
4: He passed early on.
0: And so you met other relatives connected to your grandpa?
4: Right. Yes. So we actually connected with our cousin Don. I believe he was our third cousin Don. And his mom knew my grandfather, remembered stories of him. And our cousin Don played us a little bit of music on what could have been our grandfather's violin. It was definitely played in his band. So my grandfather probably played the very same violin we got to hear play. It was an incredible moment and one I wouldn't have traded for the world.
5: Especially leading up to the show and thinking, like, who could we possibly meet? You know, that would be all that interesting. And it's only day 2, and Relative Race has already knocked it out of the park, so...
0: You've already had that kind of experience where you just go, wow, now you know what you've gotten yourself into, right?
5: Exactly.
0: Amazing. So, guys, has this gotten you interested in your family history in terms of, you know, researching it or writing about it a little bit more?
4: We have definitely been more interested in finding out about our family's past or history, and we continue to look forward to learning something new every day. Our family that we've met is willing to help, and we've been enjoying conversations with them about that.
0: Wow. Well, this is fun stuff. These are the siblings, Joe and Jerrica Henlein. They're Team Black on Relative Race on BYU TV, Sunday nights at 9 Eastern, 6 o'clock Pacific. And you guys continue on, and we look forward to seeing further adventures with you for the rest of the year.
4: Absolutely.
5: Thanks so much. We're looking forward to sharing our journey.
0: It's time to talk preservation with Tom Perry from TMC Place. He is our preservation authority. And Tom, boy, we've seen a lot of natural disasters recently and in the most recent months as well. We had, of course, all the flooding from Hurricane Florence that's been taking place on the East Coast. Now on the West Coast, it's kind of strange, but in the Southwest, Arizona, Utah, getting the remnants of Hurricane Rosa. Those things aren't usually pushed inland like that. But for areas where they had fires, you got mudslides now, and all these weather situations affect people and their family memorabilia, do they not?
6: Yeah, that's absolutely the truth. And you have to be really careful with these things because they need immediate attention. However, you don't always have immediate attention to give it because of all the things going on at the same time. So we're going to show you how to use a Back to the Future time machine to be able to preserve your videotapes, your audio tapes, and things such as these, your old film and such.
0: Okay, so let's talk about fire, first of all. Now, people have material, I'm sure, lost in fire. But lost means what? How do you know film or video or any of these things are lost?
6: Okay, the only way they're lost is obviously if you can't find them, or they're nothing but dust and ashes. If there's any kind of media still there, even if it's really blackened, a lot of times it can be recovered, whether it's slides or photographs, videotapes, audio tapes. I have had videotapes come into us that the shelves were entirely melted down, so you basically saw two hubs with plastic around them. We were able to take the plastic off piece by piece and recover the videotape and the audio tape that was inside the case. So if you can see something and hold it in your hands, there's a good chance there's some way to recover it. And whether it's a professional like us or anywhere else in the country, there's professionals. Or if you're a do-it-yourselfer, there's different ways on the internet you can read about of how to recover it yourself.
0: Wow, that is an amazing thing to think you had that opportunity to salvage something like that. Now, in fires, you've got that. But fires also leave the opportunity for mudslides in rain, right? Because of the burn scars that happen. So what happens when you get material damaged by dirt or a mudslide or something like that? Have you dealt with that before?
6: Oh, absolutely. The down and dirty way to do this, if you're really pressed for time, is get the stuff out of the mud and get it wet as quick as you can. Spray it off, put it in the sink. I prefer distilled water, but if you don't have time to do that, just get all the mud and grime off of it, because that's going to cause mold to grow on it. It's going to cause the items to be scratched and it won't transfer as well. So what you want to do is get them as clean as you can, as quick as you can. Get them in Ziploc bags, get them in the freezer so you can store them and work on them in 6 months or a year or 6 years or whenever. And a lot of people think, well, this isn't going to fit in my freezer at my house. You can buy those chest freezers pretty cheap at any home improvement store and just get one of those and put all of your things in it, whether it's artwork, whether it's photos, slides, any of this kind of stuff, and stop the mold, stop time, so to speak, in your time machine. And then when you can take your breath and get to it, then you want to do it the right way and do all the other stuff. But the down and dirty way, this is the way to do it.
0: Wow. All right. Great advice. And then the last thing we'd ask about, what about flooding?
6: Flooding, almost the same thing. You want to get any dirt and debris off your things, wash them really quickly, put them in Ziploc bags, put them in the freezer. If you can get your photos apart easily, put wax paper between them. Any kind of things that you have, you want them in separate Ziploc bags so none of the damage from one goes to another. Get them in the freezer, get the mold stopped.
0: Boy, what great advice. And this is a great segment to share, by the way, with friends who may be going through an experience like this. Tom, thanks so much. And of course, if you have a question for Tom Perry, you can email him at asktom@tmcplace.com, or you can message him on Twitter at AskTomP. Tom, talk to you again next week. Have a great one.
6: My pleasure. Thank you.
0: Hey, that's it for this week. I hope you enjoyed it. And if you missed any of it or you want to hear it again, of course, catch the podcast version. It's available through iTunes and iHeartRadio. And of course, you can download the free Extreme Jeans app to your phone to catch all past episodes. We'll talk to you again next week. Thanks so much for joining us. And remember, as far as everyone knows, we're a nice, normal family. This has been Extreme Jeans. 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
7: Never forget that you really are a child of God. 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
9: 10 years ago, as my wife Kathy and I were living in São Paulo, Brazil, President David Marriott was presiding over the Brazil-São Paulo Interlagos mission. He and his wife, Neil, and their sons, Will, Wesley, and Trace, lived near us. They had left their home, their business, and many in their family to respond to a call from the prophet to serve a mission. President Marriott called me one afternoon. Their precious, righteous, 21-year-old daughter, Georgia, a senior in violin performance at Indiana University, had been hit by a truck while riding her bicycle home after a church meeting. On first report, Georgia was doing well. Hours later, her condition dramatically worsened. Family and friends began fasting and praying for a miracle for Georgia. Her mother flew through the night from Brazil, arriving in Indiana the next day. She was met by her older children, who tearfully explained that they had been with Georgia as she passed away. I watched the Marriott family at the time of this experience and in the months and years that followed. They wept, they prayed, they spoke of Georgia, they felt immense pain and sadness, but their faith did not falter. In this morning's session, we heard of similar faith in the beautiful lives of the Bowen and Wilberger families. The gift of faith is a priceless spiritual endowment. This is life eternal, Jesus prayed, that they might know thee, the only true God, and Jesus Christ, whom thou hast sent. Our faith is centered in God our Father and in his Son Jesus Christ, our Savior and Redeemer. It is bolstered by our knowledge that the fullness of the gospel has been restored to the earth, that the Book of Mormon is the Word of God, and that prophets and apostles today hold the keys of the priesthood. We treasure our faith, work to strengthen our faith, pray for increased faith, and do all within our power to protect and defend our faith. The Apostle Peter identified something he called a trial of your faith. He had experienced it. Remember Jesus' words, "Simon, Satan hath desired to have you, that he may sift you as wheat. But I have prayed for thee, that thy faith fail not." Peter later encouraged others. "Think it not strange," he said, "concerning the fiery trial which is to try you, as though some strange thing happened to you." These fiery trials are designed to make you stronger, but they have the potential to diminish or even destroy your trust in the Son of God and to weaken your resolve to keep your promises to him. These trials are often camouflaged, making them difficult to identify. They take root in our weakness, in our vulnerabilities, our sensitivities, or in those things that matter the very most to us. A real but manageable test for one can be a fiery trial for another. How do you remain steadfast and immovable during a trial of faith? You immerse yourself in the very things that helped build your core of faith. You exercise faith in Christ. You pray, you ponder the scriptures, you repent, you keep the commandments, and you serve others. When faced with a trial of faith, whatever you do, you don't step away from the church. Distancing yourself from the kingdom of God during a trial of faith is like leaving the safety of a secure storm cellar just as the tornado comes into view. The Apostle Paul said, "Ye are no more strangers and foreigners, but fellow citizens with the saints and of the household of God." It is within the sanctuary of the church that we protect our faith. Meeting together with others who believe, we pray and find answers to our prayers. We worship through music, share testimony of the Savior, serve one another, and feel the Spirit of the Lord. We partake of the sacrament, receive the blessings of the priesthood, and attend the temple. The Lord declared, "In the ordinances, the power of godliness is manifest." When you are faced with a test of faith, stay within the safety and security of the household of God. There is always a place for you here. No trial is so large we can't overcome it together. President Thomas S. Monson said, "The moral compass of society has been evolving at a rapid rate. Behaviors once considered inappropriate and immoral are now viewed by many as acceptable." There are many single adults in the church well beyond their early adult years. While finding their present life different than they had anticipated, they keep the law of chastity. It can be a trial of their faith. I express my deep respect and admiration for these disciples of Christ. God has commanded that the sacred powers of procreation be employed only between man and woman, lawfully wedded as husband and wife. In the New Testament, the Savior lifted the moral standard for his followers when he declared, "Whosoever looketh on a woman to lust after her hath committed adultery already in his heart." He taught us not to condemn others, but he was unafraid to speak directly. "Go," he said, "and sin no more." Our family has a friend. You probably know someone like her, or perhaps you are like her. Always faithful, serves nobly in the church, admired professionally, adored by her family. And while she anticipated marriage and children, she is single. "I made the decision," she said, "to put my trust in Jesus Christ. I have faith that no blessing will be withheld as I remain faithful to my covenants, including the law of chastity." Another friend served an outstanding mission, followed by rigorous academic training. He hoped to have a family. His trial of faith: feelings of same-sex attraction. He wrote me recently, "I am promised in my patriarchal blessing that I will have my own family someday. Whether in this life or the next, I don't know. But I don't want to do anything that will jeopardize the blessings God has promised. Living the law of chastity is a challenge. But did we not come to earth to confront challenges and to show God our love and respect by keeping his commandments? I am blessed with good health, the gospel, a loving family, and loyal friends. I am grateful for my many blessings." The world protests, "How can you ask so much?" The Lord responds, "As the heavens are higher than the earth, so are my ways higher than your ways." These two followers of Christ, and tens of thousands like them, have felt the Savior's promise, "My peace I give unto you. Not as the world giveth, give I unto you." Here is another trial. There have always been a few who want to discredit the church and to destroy faith. Today they use the internet. Some of the information about the church, no matter how convincing, is just not true. In 1985, I remember a colleague walking into my business office in Florida. He had a Time magazine article entitled "Challenging Mormonism's Roots." It spoke of a recently discovered letter, supposedly written by Martin Harris, that conflicted with Joseph Smith's account of finding the Book of Mormon plates. My colleague asked if this new information would destroy the Mormon church. The article quoted a man who said he was leaving the church over the document. Later, others reportedly left the church. I'm sure it was a trial of their faith. A few months later, experts discovered, and the forger confessed, that the letter was a complete fraud. I remember really hoping that those who had left the church because of this deception would find their way back. A few question their faith when they find a statement made by a church leader decades ago that seems incongruent with our doctrine. There's an important principle that governs the doctrine of the church. The doctrine is taught by all 15 members of the First Presidency and Quorum of the Twelve. It is not hidden in an obscure paragraph of one talk. True principles are taught frequently and by many. Our doctrine is not difficult to find. The leaders of the church are honest but imperfect men. Remember the words of Moroni? "Condemn me not because of mine imperfection, neither my father, but rather give thanks unto God that he hath made manifest unto you our imperfections, that ye may learn to be more wise than we have been. Joseph Smith said, I never told you I was perfect, but there is no error in the revelations. The miracle of God's hand in the history and destiny of the Church of Jesus Christ of Latter-day Saints is only understood through the lens of spiritual inquiry. President Ezra Taft Benson said, every person eventually is backed up to the wall of faith and there must make his stand. Don't be surprised when it happens to you. By definition, trials will be trying. There may be anguish, confusion, sleepless nights, and pillows wet with tears. But our trials need not be spiritually fatal. They need not take us from our covenants or from the household of God. Remember, it is upon the rock of our Redeemer, who is Christ the Son of God, that ye must build your foundation, that when the devil shall send forth his mighty winds, when all his hail and his mighty storm shall beat upon you, it will have no power over you to drag you down because of the rock upon which ye are built, a foundation whereon, if men build, they cannot fall. Like the intense fire that transforms iron into steel, as we remain faithful during the fiery trial of our faith, we are spiritually refined and strengthened. Elder D. Todd Christofferson explained what he learned from a personal trial. Though I suffered then, as I look back now, I am grateful that there was not a quick solution to my problem. I came to know my Savior and my Heavenly Father in a way and to a degree that might not have happened otherwise. I learned to trust in the Lord with all my heart. Peter described these experiences as much more precious than gold. Moroni added that a witness follows the trial of your faith. I began with the story of the Marriott family. Last week, Kathy and I joined them at George's grave. 10 years have passed. Family and friends spoke of the love and memories they have of Georgia. There were white helium balloons to celebrate her life. Amid tears, Georgia's mother tenderly spoke of the increased faith and understanding she has received. And Georgia's father quietly told me of the promised witness that has come to him. With faith come trials of faith, bringing increased faith. The Lord's comforting assurance to the prophet Joseph Smith is the very same promise he makes to you in your trial of faith. Hold on, fear not, for God shall be with you forever and ever. Of this I bear my sacred witness in the name of Jesus Christ. Amen.
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10: Hello and welcome to the Latter-day Saint Women podcast, where we share the legacy of women of the Church of Jesus Christ of Latter-day Saints. 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I'm Carly Guyman.
11: And I'm Shaylin Back. We're your co-hosts. Today, we're so excited to have Sister Solote Tukuwafu. She is a member of the Primary General Advisory Council, and we're so excited to have her with us today. Sister Tukuwafu, welcome.
12: Thank you.
11: Before we dive into the questions, we wanted to give a brief introduction of our guest. Sister Solote Tukuafu was born in Nuku'alofa, Tonga, and she and her husband, Suliasi, have 4 children and 7 grandchildren. Sister Tukuafu studied at LDS Business College, and this is a fun fact, she owns her own catering business, although she doesn't want us to do any advertisement of it because it's just friends and family. But I just think it's neat that you have that amazing talent. Recently, she served as a temple worker in the Salt Lake Temple before it closed and underwent all the renovations that it's currently undergoing. So we're excited to have you and have you share your experiences with us.
12: Thank you.
10: Sister Tukuafu, you were born in Tonga, as Shailen said, and then moved to Hawaii. Mm-hmm. Can you tell us a little bit about your time growing up in Tonga and then your time in Hawaii as well?
12: Yes, thank you for asking. Growing up in Tonga is a very humbling experience. We are not rich, but we feel rich because of the gospel. And a lot of times our faith is the one that finishes everything for us. So for one thing that I've learned, and I bring it back here to America, and I share with my children is if a stranger was walking down the street and your family's getting ready to have their meal, you would call them to come.
10: You invite them in.
12: You invite them in. They will, you know, just say they're in a hurry, or they will come. They'll come and feast with you, and you don't even know who they are.
10: Wow. So generous.
12: And after that, you pack up a plate of food or a tray of food, and then they would go with it. But my most fond memory of growing up is every Sunday was a day where the best eating. Sunday was the best, but my parents would get up so early in the morning and cook our food. After that, we would go to church, come back. And before we eat, my mom would put out 4 or 5 plates, even 6, and she would put every food that we have prepared in those plates. And we were still kids and we were hungry. And I thought, okay, there goes our meal. It's already on these plates. And my mom says, Salote, come here. I need you to take these food to the neighbors. Oh, and wow. It wasn't just our next door neighbor. No, mm-hmm. This is a neighbor that's 3 houses down. Mm-hmm. I would take the food. And you know, many times I wanted to peek inside the plate and just take something and eat it. But my mom was standing in the door.
10: She was watching.
12: She was watching. So we would take it. But it wasn't just our family. It was a culture. Mm-hmm. Every family did that. And so when I came home, there was more food from the neighbors than what we originally cooked.
11: That's so neat.
12: Yeah.
10: It's really beautiful.
12: It is. When I came here, I tried it. I wanted to show my children how we lived in Tonga. And I did give it to my neighbor because they're not members. And I thought, wow, what a wonderful way to minister. Mm-hmm. But it was so foreign to them. And yes. I'm okay with it. Uh-huh. I'm okay with
10: it. But they probably really appreciated your generosity and kindness.
12: And we say hello to each other. And now my neighbor, the missionaries are teaching them. So I'm grateful. I'm very grateful for my humble upbringing, what it had taught me. Mm-hmm. So we moved to Hawaii when I was 9, and oh, it was a different world. So growing up in Tonga, I used to think America, nobody works. You just pick money off trees. And so when we came to Hawaii, it was very different. The food was different. But I know what my parents wanted to do was find a place where the church was the center of our home. If we didn't have a vehicle, we would just walk there. So that brought our 2 islands together because the gospel was always there.
11: Oh, that's neat. I loved how you shared with me earlier, too. You said growing up in Tonga, you said it's a God-fearing people. And you said the Sabbath was a day of worship. And I just feel like that probably created such a strong foundation for you to then carry on with your family through your moves and things like that, but something that you could really hold on to and that was a really neat example for you.
12: Absolutely. And you know, coming to Hawaii, stores were open. People was working. And that was a shock to us.
11: Mm-hmm. Oh, wow.
12: Because Sabbath day, everybody knew you can't have a picnic. Even it was so hot, men could not walk around without a shirt on. They couldn't mow their lawn, nothing, or you'll be taken by the police. Mm-hmm. So it was just a day of worshiping God, but every faith. And so if we were walking to church or if you were there walking to church, you can just hear people singing. That's it. And we all knew each other's songs. I knew all the Methodist church's hymns because you hear it every Sunday you walk. So it was kind of different when we came to Hawaii, but it's such a beautiful place.
10: Thank you so much for sharing about your childhood and about some of these things that are different for some of us or foreign, but bring such beauty to the way that you live the gospel and teach your family.
11: I also really loved this story about your grandfather's conversion to the restored gospel. And though his decision to join the church really led to many hardships, he was incredibly faithful. And it was just so inspiring to me. Would you share this story with our listeners?
12: Yes, I will. So my grandfather's name is Tevita Mulikinikini. It's my mom's father. In Tonga, there are many little islands. And the island my grandfather came from is called Uiha. So when he decided to become a member of the church, his uncle was the noble of that little island. And so my grandfather was given land to him. His whole family disliked the church so very, very much. But there was a Caucasian elder, Elder Miller, from Salt Lake City, who went to Tonga and taught my grandfather, and he believed. And so my grandfather told his family that he's getting baptized to the church. The noble, his uncle, says, "From today, I will take everything away from you. You will have no land. You will not even have a home. I need you and your family to go out in the street and be homeless." They said that he failed them. He decided to join another

0: and I don't care. The home that I want is the home with God, and that's the home that I want to live in. So take everything, because I will find a home here on earth. Whether I go to the big island or other islands, I'll find a home. But the home I really want for my family is with God, and that's what I want.
1: What a tremendous heritage of faith and sacrifice. But so much faith, that's what I hear in that story. And I'm sure that's carried through your family. That's amazing.
0: Yes.
2: And what happened to him next? Where did he go?
0: So he boarded with his little family from their little island of Uiha and went to the main island. They did not have anything at all.
1: They've left everything behind.
0: Yeah. And there was no land, because in the main island, the king is the one who distributes the land to the people. And so he just sat with his little family by the street, not knowing where to go. And a gentleman, I think he was on his way downtown or something, and he looked over to my grandfather and he says, "What are you doing? Where are you going?" And he says, "We don't know. We have no home. We're leaving everything up to God." And the man turned around and he says, "Well, here is my property. Have this property. Raise your family. This will be yours." And that was it. Then the man left. So my grandfather built their home there. And that's the faith he has, and hopefully it'll linger to us as his grandchildren and his posterity. Just have faith in the Lord, because he will take care.
1: He'll provide.
0: He will. He'll provide. You know, you leave worldly possession, and the Lord will provide.
2: And as you're speaking, I'm just thinking about Nephi's family in the Book of Mormon. They left everything, but it's like they had their family. And I love how you said they wanted that home with God. It's like wherever Heavenly Father was going to lead them, that's what mattered. And so I thought that was kind of a neat parallel. But yeah, what a beautiful legacy that he left for his posterity of faith.
0: Thank you.
1: Have there been times that you've had to draw upon and rely on that faith?
0: Oh, yes. My husband, he was diagnosed with leukemia when our oldest was 12.
2: Oh, wow.
1: So really young. Your children are really young.
0: Yes. And so when he had cancer, because I didn't know so much about cancer, that word cancer to me is a death, just death threat. You know, there's no ins or out. That's
1: it. Not a lot of hope.
0: Yes. And so when they diagnosed him, my husband was doing well there, and they said that he had to go through chemo if they wanted to prolong his life. And so it went on and on, and my husband started showing the effect of the cancer. And so he was losing his strength, his appetite, and then he did not go to work anymore. He just stayed at home.
1: So hard.
0: It was so hard. And prayers and fasting, we did day in and day out. Our oldest, Ezra, he went to school and the principal called me and says, "You need to come here because the paramedics are here." And I said, "Okay." I run over there. My son fainted at school. And so I said, "Ezra, what's the matter? Are you feeling sick?" He says, "No, Mom, I've been fasting.
1: Oh, wow.
0: I've been fasting for Dad, but I'm going to be okay." And so they diagnosed him that he was just dehydrated.
2: Oh, this is so sweet.
1: Poor kid.
0: And so I said, "You know what, Ezra, just go ahead and eat. Dad will be okay." So we fasted, and my husband was going down and down. The chemo was not helping anymore. Mm-hmm. One evening, we had our family home evening. We were breaking our fast, and he said to me, "It's enough." And I said, "What?" "No more. No more pleading with the Lord for my life. That's enough. You've got to tell him, 'Let thy will be done.'" Mm-hmm. But for a wife, it's so hard to say those words because our kids are so young. And it was so hard. And he said, "You have to let it go. You have to let me be and say the words. Say it to God and tell him, 'Thy will be done.'" So when we broke our fast that evening, I said it. I said, "Heavenly Father, that will be done, but you know my heart." 2 days after that, there was a phone call. And the nurse says, "Can I talk to Salote?" I said, "This is her." I was already frustrated because according to the diagnosis, if you were to have transplant, the siblings are the only one who is able to come and get tested because their genes are the same. Mm-hmm. Because it's the same parents. Mm-hmm. And so four of them lived here in America. All four did not. And the doctor says always, always one out of four will match. Four came and did not match at all.
2: Oh, wow.
0: Had one sibling in Tonga. And I said, "We

0: bring him. So my brother-in-law came, was tested. He did not match.
1: Oh my goodness.
0: He did not match my husband. So I told the nurses, you've got to take my four boys and myself. And they said, you know what? It will not match. Your boys, the cells, everything is different because of you and your husband.
1: Mm-hmm.
0: And I said, you know, we have nothing to lose. You don't either. Just take my boys, please. Mm-hmm. So anyway, they did. But after we broke our fast, 2 days after that, the nurse called and she says, are you sitting down? And she says, I just want to tell you that we found 100% match from one of your sons.
1: Wow.
0: And I said, what? Yeah, it's your oldest, Ezra. And he is not 80, not 90, 100% match with your husband. So we will go ahead. And I was also told from them that that was a perfect age because then his marrow has fully developed for them to be able to take it out for my husband. So everything just took its course. And that was a testimony of my faith that we need to let God be in charge. Because I can't love my husband more than God does. And sometimes the Lord needs us to give it to him. Let him be in charge of our life. Because he is the ultimate person who's in charge of our life. So I think he waited for me to say, thy will be done.
1: This is such a miraculous story. And as you're saying, you know, you had to let go and let God's will happen. I'm amazed, though, at the work that you had already done. You had done so much work. And so I love that combination of your faith in action and then your faith in saying, okay, Heavenly Father, literally, we've done everything that we can do. And whatever happens, it's your will. But then, you know, my heart, I thought that was beautiful.
0: Thank you. But, you know, I don't think it's just me. Every woman in the church have that faith, too. And I know all of them knew more than I did. I had to have that experience to understand true faith.
2: Thank you so much for sharing.
1: And I think another test of faith, though, is when Heavenly Father's will doesn't align with yours. Because in this situation, your husband lived. In this miraculous way, he recovered. So that's a major test of faith. But then it's another test of faith when that doesn't happen. I wonder what you would say to sisters who may be listening who had the opposite experience and didn't see these miracles happen for something that they thought might or wanted
2: for.
1: To and prayed for and worked for.
0: Oh, I do understand. But you know, that moment that I did let go and turn it over to God to do his will, there was a calm and peace that came to me that all will be okay. You just need to let him be in charge and he takes care. So whether he lived or my husband did not, I felt peace that God is going to take care.
2: That's beautiful. Yeah. Thank you. Sister Tukuafu, in our previous conversation, you mentioned that something that you've learned in your assignments as a General Advisory Council member is that you've seen over and over again that each and every culture is so beautiful. And through these experiences, we're wondering how you've seen that diversity can actually bring unity and that the love and acceptance of our differences can bring us closer together.
0: Absolutely. What I believe is the Lord had a purpose of putting my ancestors in the island. The Lord has a purpose of putting all of us, his children, where he knows it will be good for us. Wherever we are in the world, the Lord put us there for a purpose. We just need to find the goodness of the purpose that Heavenly Father put us there for. And with the different culture, I think it's so beautiful. Because if everything was the same, oh, that would be so boring. But with different culture, it's a beautiful thing. It brings out goodness. But there are also some culture that we need to do away with. I know and I believe that if culture aligns with Heavenly Father's will, then by all means, do it. Go
2: and
0: ahead
2: celebrate
0: with it.
2: Mm-hmm.
0: Absolutely. But if it doesn't, then just don't even bother with it. Because culture really is a man-made heritage.
2: Mm-hmm.
0: It's not a God law. So when it doesn't align with the Lord, then just leave it alone. In my Polynesian or Tonga culture, respect is a utmost important thing, to respect each other. So in our culture, there is no word as cousins. There's no Tongan word for uncles or aunties. So everyone is a mom or dad or just brothers and sisters. And I find that so beautiful because really in the scripture, the Lord refers to everyone as brothers and sisters. To me, I think that's such a beautiful thing that we did not have the word for cousins and things like that. So utmost respect for women in our culture. They're put up on a pedestal. But there is a culture that I believe that we need to do away with. Respect is beautiful, but there are some things that we don't talk about in front of a brother or sister, like in a church setting or some kind of a congregational setting. We do not talk about pornography. Mm-hmm. So I think we need to do away with that. Parents need to teach their children. So that's a culture I believe that it's coming to light. It's changing. It's changing, and I love that. And I know our young people who are growing up here in America, it frustrates them. Why can't I go talk to my parents about this? Because to them, it's a taboo. Mm-hmm. That's a culture I think we need to do away with. And I think it is. It's being heard.
1: Well, I think it's interesting that many of your assignments in your calling as a member of the General Advisory Council has been to work on various social issues, and some of these have been interfaith efforts. Will you tell us about some of these interfaith efforts and what you've learned from this as you've tried to align with the Lord?
0: I love this interfaith meeting. So we meet together with priests, reverend from different denomination, and we talk about homeless, the children, and abuse. We talk about things like that and to help them. And there are church leaders that they can go to. And so it's a very touchy subject because a lot of people don't want to admit that they are being abused, especially spousal abuse, children. Young people do not want to go and share what is happening to them. And if parents are not listening, who do they go to? Mm-hmm. And so we share those things. And what I love the most is how faith is put aside, but everyone come together because of their love for children.
2: They care about these issues.
0: Mm-hmm. And how to protect them. But as time goes, I feel people are coming to understand there is so much resources out there that they can go to. But for those of us who have never gone through it, all they need is love from us. That's it. We don't need to pry until they want to tell us. Mm-hmm. Just put your arms around them and let them know we love you. The Lord loves you. And just focus on God's love for them, and all will be well.
1: I think that's neat to bring members of different faiths together on something that everybody can be so passionate about, the safety and protection and well-being of children, spiritually and physically, mentally, emotionally. I love that, and I think that's easy to collaborate on, is that protection and strength.
0: And I'm going to go back to culture. Some culture find it's okay to spank your children. It's okay to discipline them with the rod, but it is not.
2: Yeah, the scriptures are very serious about the treatment of children. Mm-hmm. It kind of comes down to the fundamental beliefs of the gospel, right?
0: Absolutely.
2: That we are all children of God and that we're precious and loved and should treat each other as such. So,
0: absolutely.
2: Thank you for sharing. It's so good to hear that you and other women leaders are involved in this effort representing the church, and that you bring the perspective of wives and mothers and aunts and sisters, and you get to bring and share that. So thank you. Thank you for your work doing that, and thank you for sharing your experience.
0: I'm grateful for the church, the effort that they put into this. And now, in order for someone to work with the youth or the children out, there's a training that they must go through. And so I think that is just beautiful. So I believe it's every 3 years that you must take that training. And it's really a simple training, but how grateful I am, it protects our children. Like President Nelson have said, these are special spirit that was just brought these last days. And I thought my time was a special. It was special in its time. But the gathering of Israel, it's these young people.
2: And that was the training that you were involved in creating and approving, is that right?
0: Yes, the children and youth.
2: Mm-hmm. Sister Tukuafu, you have now been serving in this calling for almost 3 years. Mm-hmm. And we'd love to hear over time how your calling has changed, what you've learned through these changes. In the last year, we've been dealing with new challenges and uncertainties, and we'd love to hear how that has evolved and changed over those years.
0: I believe what has really changed for me is this pandemic. and my feeling toward technology. So when computer first started coming out, I did not allow a computer in my home. I felt like maybe if I thought about the good that the computer brings, it would be okay, but I didn't. And my sons, I have no daughter, I have four sons. Mm-hmm. And I was thinking, I'm bringing Satan into my home if I bring a computer into my home. Because these are children and they are so curious about everything.
2: And so vulnerable. Mm-hmm.
0: Yes. And so that's why I didn't allow it. So when they had homework or they needed to do assignments, I would just go sit with them in the library until their homework was done. So I would never allowed it. And now this pandemic hit, I did not know how to use anything. And I'm grateful for our secretary who walked us through doing PowerPoints and things like that. Mm-hmm. There is so much good from technology. I see that now. Mm-hmm. I see that now. There is so much good. We can get in touch with our family. We learn so much about the gospel through technology. But there is still the negative part. The part that parents need to understand, it's not always okay to use technology as a babysitting tool for their young ones. Mm-hmm. I know the primary app has so many different things for primary children, and that is wonderful, but always be careful. There is so much goodness from technology, but then there's also negative. Because Satan knows that through technology, he can destroy our young people, but we're not going to let him. We are not going to let him. No.
2: I really appreciate your perspective because I feel like I've been sort of evaluating what I want the role of social media to be in my life. Mm-hmm. And that's a huge part of technology. And I think I'm tempted to just kind of throw it away because it can be such a waste of time. It can draw me away from things that I want to be really present for with my family or with my friends. And I think that that's almost easier than embracing and understanding, yes, there are challenges that we have to cope with and learn to deal with, but there's so much good that can come from it. And I like that over time you've learned, okay, there is some good here. Let's use this for good and let's be mindful about the way that we use it. I talked to a friend recently who said she's gone through other times of feeling like social media was a waste of time or was something she didn't want to do. And then she reevaluated and thought, how can I use this to reach out to people who really need a lift, to stay in touch with people that I really care about, to notice and observe people's needs and then reach out to them in real life. And that was such an inspiration to me because it was like, I don't want to throw away all of the good that can come from this. We just have to be mindful and thoughtful in the way that we use technology so that we really can use it for good.
0: Yeah. Mm-hmm. As with everything else really in life.
1: Yeah.
2: Yeah, you know, if it's true. Mm-hmm,
0: if we are not careful, because without technology, where would we be through this pandemic?
2: So lonely and so bored.
1: Yeah.
0: Yeah. Right. And to be able to be taught through technology, the Sunday school. The Relief Society.
2: It's amazing. It really is amazing.
0: Yeah. And to be in touch with my grandchildren through technology, I love every minute of that. So there's so much good. The Lord put technology in our time to teach us and to move his work along.
2: Yes, absolutely.
1: I loved this too. I'm wondering if you'll share this with us. You were explaining how you were learning how to like do the Zoom calls and do the presentations. I would love for you to just tell us about your learning curve and how by you making mistakes, it showed other people that it's fine. Like they were normal.
0: So when we were told, because we have assignment where we go do instruction. It used to be training, but it's instruction now to different areas, different stakes. And so we used to do that in person. So when this pandemic came, we had to do it virtual. And then there are videos and PowerPoints that has to go in. And so our assignment was one would present the instruction and then the other person would do the PowerPoint. And oh my goodness, I was given the chance to do the PowerPoint. And I prayed, my whole being depended on that because I didn't want to make a mistake, but I did. And then I would say something. I said, I'm so sorry, but back in my island, we never had these. So please forgive me. But they are such sweet sisters. They taught me how to do these things. And so when I was able to present while another sister was doing the technology part, the glitches was there. And I love glitches. I love it because then we're not put on a pedestal. We are just like them. We're primary servers with them.
1: And you can relate to them, they can relate to you, and it's all normal. The glitches are a normal part of life.
0: It really is, especially when technology comes. I know when I'm doing the PowerPoint, I would say, excuse me, get a drink of water or something because I need to do this.
2: Just take a little break. We'll be right back. Everyone can relate to that right now, I think.
1: Yeah, definitely. Oh, I love that. Thank you for sharing. Sister Tukuafu, is there anything that you would share with the women of the church, especially from your experience working with primary leaders for the past 3 years?
0: I would like to say to the women of the church, just align our life with the Lord. That's it. We do little things here and there, and we feel as a natural man that it's okay. There is a primary song that I use all the time, and I love it. The wording says, if the Savior stood beside me, would I do the things I do? And if we ask that to ourselves, we can then align ourselves with what the Lord wants us to do. Just like what we learned last week in the Come Follow Me, the armors of God. Maybe not all at once because we're human to put it on, but we can one at a time. If we have our feet always walking to the temple, we have put a part of that armor on. If we pay our tithing, teach our children, we put a part of that armor on. And sooner, the whole armor is in us. So we just align ourselves with God. It's just as simple as that. And it's free. You don't have to buy anything. You don't have to make payments to align yourself with God. You just do it.
1: That's so beautiful. Thank you. And so validating too, for many of our listeners to hear your encouraging word to align your life with the Lord and do your best to teach your children. So thank you. Well, Sister Tukuafu, thank you so much for joining us today and for being so open with so many of your personal experiences and your experiences with church service. And we really appreciate it.
0: Thank you.
2: It was so wonderful to meet you and get to talk with you. Thank you so much. 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
5: Jesus Christ, the Son of God, was born and died in unique circumstances. He lived and grew up in humble conditions without material things. He said of himself, "Foxes have holes, and birds of the air have nests, but the Son of Man had not where to lay his head." He never received honors, favors, recognitions, nor preferred treatment from the political leaders of the earth, nor from the religious leaders of his day. Neither did he sit in the highest seats of the synagogues. His preaching was simple, and even though multitudes followed after him, his ministry always consisted of blessing people one by one. He performed innumerable miracles among those who accepted him as the one sent from God. He gave his apostles authority and power to do miracles and greater works than those he performed, but he never delegated to them the privilege of forgiving sins. His enemies became indignant when they heard him say, "Go and sin no more, or thy sins are forgiven thee." That right belonged only to him because he is the Son of God and because he would pay for those sins with his atonement. His power over death was another divine attribute. Great Jairus, a ruler of the synagogue, pleaded that he would come into his house, for he had only one daughter, and she lay a dying. The master heard his plea, and while they were walking, a servant came to Jairus and told him, "Thy daughter is dead. Trouble not the master." Upon entering the house, Jesus asked for everyone to go out, and straightway, taking her by the hand, he said to her, "Arise." On another occasion, while he was traveling to the city of Nain, he came upon a funeral procession, a widow weeping for the death of her only son. Full of mercy, he touched the bier and said, "Young man, I said unto thee, arise." The people, upon seeing the miracle, exclaimed, "A great prophet is risen up among us, and God hath visited his people." This miracle was even more noteworthy because they had already declared the young man legally dead and were on the way to bury him. With two young people brought back to life, the evidence of his authority and power over death astonished the believers and filled with the defamers with fear. The third occasion was the most impressive. Martha, Mary, and Lazarus were siblings whom Christ would often visit. When people informed him of the death of Lazarus, he took 4 days to come to the family. In consoling Martha, he categorically testified to her, "I am the resurrection and the life. He that believeth in me, though he were dead, yet shall he live." When the Savior asked for the mourners to remove the stone from the sepulchre, Martha timidly whispered to him, "Lord, by this time he is taken, for he has been dead 4 days." Then Jesus lovingly reminded her, "Said I not unto thee that if thou wouldest believe, thou shouldest see the glory of God?" And having said this, he cried out with a loud voice, "Lazarus, come forth." And he that was dead came forth. After Lazarus' 4 days in the grave, the enemies of the Son of God were faced with irrefutable evidence they could not ignore, diminish, or distort. And they senselessly and maliciously, from that day forth, took counsel together to put him to death. Later on, the believing Christ celebrated in Jerusalem, along with his apostles, the last feast of the Passover, established the ordinance of the sacrament, and gave them the commandment to love one another through sincere service. After that, in the most sublime show of his love for humankind, and in the full exercise of his will, he worked bravely and determinedly to face his most demanding trial. In the Garden of Gethsemane, in utter loneliness, he suffered the most intense agony, bleeding for each pore. In total submission before his Father, he atoned for our sins and also took upon him our illnesses and afflictions in order to know how to succor us. We are indebted to him and to our Heavenly Father because his sacrifice blessed everyone from Adam the first to the last of all human beings. Once his agony in Gethsemane was concluded, he voluntarily gave himself up to his detractors. Betrayed for one of his own, he was heartily condemned in a manner both unjust and illegal, in a trial both manipulated and incomplete. That same night, he was accused of the crime of blasphemy and condemned to death. In their hatred and thirst for vengeance, because he testified to them that he was the Son of God, his enemies plotted to Pilate to condemn him. To that end, they changed the accusation of blasphemy to sedition, so that his death would be by crucifixion. His condemnation among the Romans was even more cruel. They mocking and scorned regarding his spiritual kingdom, the humiliating coronation with a crown of thorns, his painful scourging, and the prolonged agony of his public crucifixion were all clear warning for every person who might dare to declare himself or herself his disciple. At each moment of his suffering, the Redeemer of the world showed exceptional self-control. He always thought of blessing others with kindness and tenderness. He pleaded for John to take care of his mother Mary. He asked his Father in heaven to forgive the executioners who crucified him. With his work on the earth fulfilled, he commended his spirit to God and breathed his last breath. The physical body of Christ was taken to the tomb and remained there 3 days, incorruptible. While his disciples were suffering from sadness, discouragement, and uncertainty, our Savior, in another phase of his Father's glorious plan, extended his ministry in a new way. In the short period of 3 days, he worked continually to organize the immense work of salvation among the dead. Those days became some of the most hope-filled of all the family of God. During that visit, he organized his faithful followers so that they would bear glad tidings of redemption to those who did not in life come to know of the glorious plan of or who had rejected it. Now, they will have the opportunity to be freed from their captivity and to be redeemed by the God of both the living and the dead. With his work completed in the spirit world, he returned to earth forever to unite his spirit with his physical body. Even though he had authoritatively shown his power over death, the scriptural accounts of those he brought back to life before his resurrection demonstrate that they were only coming back to a life that has been miraculously prolonged. They would yet die. Christ was the first to be resurrected and never die again, to possess forever a perfect and eternal body. In his resurrected state, he appeared to Mary, who, as soon as she recognizes him, began to worship him. Our Redeemer, with great tenderness, warned her concerning his new and glorious condition. "Touch me not, for I am not yet ascended to my Father," providing an additional witness that his ministry in the spirit world was real and complete. Later, using language that confirmed the reality of his resurrection, he said, "I ascend unto my Father and your Father, and to my God and your God." After going to his Father, he returned again and appeared to his apostles. He showed unto them his hand and his side. Then were the disciples glad when they saw the Lord. I testify that Christ will return in a way very different from his first coming. He will come in power and glory with all the just and faithful saints. He will come as King of Kings and Lord of Lords, as the Prince of Peace, the promised Messiah, the Savior and Redeemer, to judge the living and the dead. I love him with all my heart, and I plead that we may serve with joy and dedication, and that we may remain faithful to him until the end. In the name of Jesus Christ, amen. Amen.
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7: From refugee to retailer. Larissa and her husband fled their country as political refugees and ended up in the United States looking for a new start and a new life. But where do you go when you're half a world away from home, with few job skills, approaching retirement age, and struggling to communicate in a foreign language? After the death threats and being in constant danger, Larissa believed that anything would be better than living in perpetual fear. And although she was extremely grateful for this new opportunity to live in a land of relative security, she still felt afraid. How would they live? Who would employ them? How would they pay their bills? After struggling to find employment, Larissa's bishop suggested she work at Deseret Industries. And it was at Deseret Industries where Larissa found the answers to the haunting questions about how she would survive in a new land. She went to work as a cashier and immediately enrolled in an English as a second language class Deseret Industries offers to those who are employed there. 3 times a week for an hour a day, Deseret Industries paid Larissa while she attended English courses taught by members of the community who volunteer their time to help others. While there, she learned about the literacy, math, job search, and values and ethics classes that Deseret Industries also offered. Day by day, she became more proficient in English as well as in her work. She participated in a cashier certification course that included classwork, practical application that demonstrated understanding, and a comprehensive final exam. Larissa excelled in her work so much that her supervisor began to encourage her to start looking for another employment opportunity in a business where she would have the ability to progress further. But this, Larissa did not want to do. She felt safe at Deseret Industries. She felt loved and respected. She did not want to leave the place that had nurtured her and offered her encouragement and hope. But her supervisor gently insisted, and Larissa enrolled in an intensive 40-hour class in job search taught by LDS Employment. She began to interview. It hurt when she was passed over and not offered positions, and that made her want more than ever to stay at Deseret Industries. But her supervisors and trainers had confidence in her and insisted she continue. Eventually, a major retailer offered her a position as a cashier, and Larissa accepted it, hesitantly. But her fear soon disappeared. She sailed through the cashier training program, finishing with a 97%, the top score in her class. Today, Larissa is overjoyed and grateful. "I thought Deseret Industries was all there was," she says. "But now I see that I have potential. I can really make a contribution to this company and to the customers who shop here. There is so much I can do than I ever thought possible." Larissa's husband is now working at Deseret Industries, enrolled in the English classes, and pursuing his own dreams of a life of self-reliance in the land of the free.
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3: Come, follow me. Matthew chapter 12. What does it mean to keep the Sabbath day holy? President Russell M. Nelson tells how, as a young man, he studied lists of things to do or not to do on the Sabbath. He later learned from the scriptures that his actions and attitude on the Sabbath represented a sign between him and Heavenly Father. See Exodus chapter 31, verse 13. He said, "With that understanding, I no longer needed lists of do's and don'ts. When I had to make a decision whether or not an activity was appropriate for the Sabbath, I simply asked myself, what sign do I want to give to God?" The Sabbath is a Delight. Leah Hona, May 2015, page 130. Activity. Read Christ's teachings about the Sabbath day in Matthew chapter 12, verses 1 through 13. See also Isaiah chapter 58, verse 13, and Doctrine and Covenants, section 59, verses 9 through 13. Fill in this chart with the doctrinal principles you find in these teachings. As a family, discuss ways you could apply these teachings today. You can write your thoughts in the Modern Day Application column.
8: So there is a chart on the left-hand side. It says Teachings of Jesus. On the right-hand side, Modern Day Application. Discussion. As a family, consider President Nelson's question, what sign do I want to give to God? And discuss what specific efforts you might make to do well on the Sabbath days. Matthew chapter 12, verse 12. Jewish burial customs. Lazarus, Mary, and Martha were siblings who lived in the city of Bethany. They were friends of the Savior's, and he visited them on multiple occasions. At a certain point in his ministry, Jesus left Judea, where Bethany was located, because the Jews in the area desired to kill him. See John chapter 10, verses 39 and 40. While Jesus was away, Lazarus fell ill, died, and was buried according to Jewish custom. See John chapter 11, verses 1 through 17. These are some of the customs they likely would have followed at Lazarus' death and burial. 1. After the person died, his or her eyes were closed. The body was washed with scents such as nard, myrrh, and aloe. See Luke chapter 23, verse 56, and John chapter 19, verses 38 through 40. 2. The body was wrapped in cloth and carried to the family's home where relatives and neighbors could visit. See Acts chapter 9, verse 37. 3. Usually within 8 hours of the death, the body was carried to the tomb on a litter so all visitors could see the body. See Luke chapter 7, verses 12 through 14. Women led the procession. Family members tore their clothes as a sign of mourning. 4. Some tombs were carved into rock. See Matthew chapter 27, verses 58 through 60. The tombs had small openings so that people had to bow to enter. 5. The body was laid on a bench cut out of the stone. The tomb was covered with a large round stone to prevent thieves or animals from entering. After Jesus raised Lazarus from the dead, his disciples had a powerful reason to hope rather than only grieve the loss of a loved one. They could not deny that because of Jesus Christ, the grave should have no victory and that death should have no sting. Mosiah chapter 16, verse 7. End of the article. Come follow me. Matthew chapter 12. What does it mean to keep the Sabbath day holy? Read by Kristen Hawkins.
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10: 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My name is Cami Castrillon. I'm originally from Colombia. I was born and raised there, and I moved to the United States when I was 16. I moved to the big city of New York, and that's where I joined the church. And then soon after, I served my mission in Riverside, California. Then after my mission, I moved to Utah, and I've been here ever since. I love dancing, especially salsa, hiking, baking, and I am thrilled to be part of this amazing podcast, At the Table.
11: 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I'm currently in Provo, Utah, but I was born and raised in Livermore, California, right outside San Francisco, California. I ended up serving my mission in New Hampshire, the New Hampshire Manchester mission, and some of my favorite things are playing pickleball, tennis, or staying inside playing some board games or reading books as well. And I'm just really excited to be part of this.
10: Thank you for being here today, Sheldon and Sochil. We're so happy to have you here and to hear from
12: your experiences, hear your insights, and we want our listeners to get to know you too. So why don't you go ahead and introduce yourselves and tell us a little bit about you and your story.
13: So I'm here to speak about my mental health journey. I'm a little nervous because it's usually easier for me to write out my experience. I think this will probably be my first time outside of therapy. I'm going to be sharing my journey, my whole journey with someone else. So I hope that's able to help other people as well.
14: I'm Sheldon. My whole life professionally, I think, has revolved around people. Whether that's as a professional therapist or building products or programs, it's always kind of trying to strengthen and help people, especially in situations where they may have emotional or mental health needs and the things we could do to support them and to learn from them. So I'm a licensed therapist, and I received my doctorate degree at Arizona State in healthcare solutions. And it's just led me into a space where I love trying to figure out the things that are heavy for us as human beings. And then whether it's through private practice therapy or how to strengthen a community, just how to get stronger together.
11: So both of you have had kind of different perspectives on mental health and YSAs and people in general and like what kind of struggles people go through. And we're trying to like demystify what happens behind the scenes. And so to you being a YSA, so you've experienced things yourselves, and I'm sure Sheldon, you've seen a lot of things in your profession and other experiences as well. And you've both kind of seen the sides of mental health and like what it can do for you. And I just would like to get a quick rundown on both of your experiences and what you've seen in your lives with mental health and how that's affected you.
13: I've battled depression and OCD for a long time since I was 14. Thing was, my family at the time did not believe that depression, mental health stuff existed. They always denied it. They're like, no. So when I recognized I was like depressed, I couldn't feel anything inside. My mom basically told me to buck it up and just stop feeling that way. And so it was really hard for me from middle school to high school, just like having to battle my own demons inside my head, thinking that it's not real, that's not true. It really hit my self-esteem a lot. And when I went to college, I was able to like put on the back burner for a bit. But once I got closer to my graduation date, the barrier I had built just broke and everything spilled out. I remember just for like weeks, I was like, things aren't feeling positive. I'm not feeling motivated. I'm not sure what's wrong. Everything's going right in life. And then I remember one day as I'm leaving campus, I have to take this ramp up to go over a bridge over the road to get to my car. And I remember like imagining like someone could just fall off that wall and hit the road below. And as I was going over the bridge, I broke down because at that moment I realized it was me. I wanted to throw myself off that wall. And so I cried right there, watching the cars go by under me. And that's when I knew I needed help. I had these thoughts before, but I knew this time I would actually do it. So I reached out to my counselor at my college. He dropped everything he was doing. He came and he was able to get me to the school therapist as soon as he could. And I'm forever grateful for that. They were able to help me with one part of my mental health. But there were limitations with that too. They weren't able to get me medication as quickly. I was falling behind my classes. It was like all the stress is just mounting on top of each other as my graduation day came closer. And as Christmas went by, that was like the worst Christmas I ever had. Like, I'm trying to focus on the positive. I'm trying to like, oh, I'm here with my family. We're like watching movies together and things. But honestly, inside, I was having so many negative thoughts that I'm worthless. I'm not a good person. I don't deserve to be here. And I remember just those thoughts just growing and growing, just getting bigger and bigger as each week went by. And I eventually had to stop seeing that therapist at my school because he thought we were getting better. But it was at that time when one day I remember that, like, there was no bridges near where I lived. I was following all his advice, like, to not be alone, to not do anything that could risk my safety, because I made a safety plan with him. But the dark thoughts in my head just took over, and I attempted suicide. I did one night, and then the next morning, my classes were suddenly shifted online, so I didn't have to go in person. My family had left for work and for their schools and stuff like that, so I was home alone, and I remember I tried again. And I knew that I was like, I need to call someone. So I called my parents, because they were the closest ones. And I remember they just rushed me to the mental health hospital, and I was admitted immediately. And I stayed in the hospital for a week, seeing multiple therapists every day, attending hours-long therapies every day, as they were trying to figure out what was going on and how they could help me. I remember in that hospital, that first night was so hard. I was like crying. I was wandering around. My body was just shaking from anxiety and everything. I wasn't sure how I was going to last the night. And I remember just looking out the window. This hospital was like upwards in the hills of the mountain. So I could see the whole valley down below. I could see all the lights. And I was like, I can imagine what each one of my friends are doing. I can imagine what my family's doing right now. And I'm like, I am just up here, stuck in this hospital. And I remember it was so hard. I was missing everyone. I was like, I want to be with them. I want to have fun. But at the same time, I still kept having suicidal thoughts. And so I was locked in the mental health institute for my own safety. And I didn't like it. It was really hard to get through those days. But the turning point for me there was so my original doctors and therapists that were seeing me, they didn't work on the weekends. And I happened to stay over a weekend. So they had a different psychiatrist watch me over the weekend. And I remember for the daily check-in they do every day, I had to share with him like my backstory, why I attempted suicide, things like that. And so, and he happened to be an LDS member. And so to me, that came as kind of a shock because I didn't have much experience with therapists. But at the same time, a lot of the therapists in that hospital, they weren't LDS. A lot of the doctors weren't. And so for me to hear that from him, it really shook me. And I didn't know what to think of it, so I just shrugged it aside. And then I remember the next day, a Sunday, he didn't come in for any of the patients. I think Sunday was like just some normal rest day. So they just did like less therapy groups because not a lot of employees were there. But I remember he came in and I noticed that he wasn't going to any of the other patients. And he came directly to me. He pulled me aside and he told me what I had suspected all along. But I just couldn't get validation from anyone. And he told me, you have severe OCD. And for me, that was finally like the validation I needed that I was not going crazy, that I was not making all this up, that all these thoughts in my head, all these doubts of my experiences, my memories, everything that had to do with my self-esteem, it wasn't me. It was an illness. And for me, that was like the changing point that I was at the very bottom of this ditch. But to hear that from him, after sharing all my experiences where it made me think I was a bad person and such, and he knowing my beliefs and I knowing his, it just brought me so much like validation that this is real. He believes me and he's going to help me get back up. One, going to have to make those steps to get out of that ditch. He can provide a ladder, but I'm going to need the energy to get up that ladder. And so that was the start of my recovery journey, which was just as hard as the beginning. So I remember I got out of the hospital a week later, and I had a hard time in school. I was doing a lot of capstone classes for my bachelor's. I was a team leader in several internship classes and stuff. And I basically had to give up those responsibilities and give them to my classmates so I could recover. All my medications, they were giving me so many side effects that I would get out of class so quickly to go to the bathroom or to avoid making a scene. And I remember trying to find a new therapist because I had to try several when I went out of the hospital, and none of them were working for me. None of them clicked for me. They're like, every time I try to do something new with a therapist, they each sent me in a different direction. And to me, I felt like this is not what I need. I need something else. And so during that time, I was just trying to make it through another day, just try to follow my doctor's orders to make sure I was around someone the whole time, whether I was out in church, at school, at home. I was always with someone those first few months. And it was a good thing because sometimes I would get anxiety attacks so severe that I pass out afterwards. I just instantly fall asleep and I'm there sleeping for who knows how long. And it was really hard on me. I'm so tired. I couldn't go do the things I love to do because my body couldn't handle it. But I remember I was on Instagram and it was like the 31st of May. It was like the very end of May. And I saw this random post that showed up in my feed that it was Mental Health Awareness Month. And I was like, it's been several months since I've gotten out of the hospital. I like to share my experiences with people, especially with my friends, because I feel that's where the real connection comes from with others, is when you show like parts of yourself, of your true self, not the picture perfect images or the fakeness that we sometimes create on social media. And so I just decided, like on a whim, before I could doubt myself, I just shared a little bit that I was a suicide attempt survivor, that a lot of us are fighting things within our heads, that a lot of us don't get the validation we need, don't get the help we need, because sometimes the people closest to us don't give it because they don't know about it. And that was the gateway that opened me to being able to change this pain, to change this horrible burden I had into an opportunity to be a leader in a different way, to help lead others that were struggling with their own mental health, that had nowhere to go. And I was there to help guide their way because I had paved the way for them.
12: Thank you. Thank you for sharing that. I admire you, and I'm so happy that you're here to be able to lift other people's burdens, because it feels like a burden. I am also YSA, and I've also struggled with mental health and depression, and I know how heavy that burden feels. And I can also relate to being able to identify now certain things in people that I'm like, maybe this person is struggling with something, but maybe they're not opening up like I wasn't before, or like how you felt. And I'm grateful that we've had these experiences to be able to see other YSAs and other people in general, and reach out and help. Have you, and you, Sheldon, too, have you noticed that it is something very common within the YSA community?
13: Well, for me, as I started opening up, like, I would just share, like, how I felt with my depression, Well, this is after like I was finally able to write my medication. I found the right therapist and I was feeling much better. I didn't feel like I was in this deep whirlwind. I was finally like on top of the wave. I was like, okay, I'm able to get through this. So I remember that I would often share like just like mental health tips. I became a suicide prevention ambassador for the Live On Utah Coalition. So I was trained on the warning signs that someone needs help, that someone's going through a difficult mental health struggle, or at the most extreme, that they are becoming suicidal. And I remember those skills have helped me help so many members.

0: And I remember just being there, being their listening ear, just listening to them, just hearing all their pains, all their demons, just hearing everything that they feel wrong about themselves, and being like, I know how that is. And I know exactly where you need to go so you don't have to live with it anymore. I remember I've had to help several of them either lead them to a bishop, or I even had someone who wasn't of our religion, and he was sharing me his pains. And I told him, your workplace most likely has access to therapists and such. And I was just encouraging him to go to it. And I remember several months later, I decided to catch up with him, see how he was doing. And he actually went. He had gone to the therapist at his work, and he was doing so much better. And so I feel that there are a lot of YSAs that struggle with mental health, and they're really reluctant to go to a leader about it. Like, I had a friend that he didn't want to go to a leader. He told me, it's like, no, I'd rather not. After he said yes, he changed his mind. But I knew, like, seeing him, I knew him before and after his mental health, like, started going down. I knew I had to reach out to our elders' quorum president. And I reached out to him and I told him, you guys need to help this guy. You need to do this, this, and this, because he's going exactly what I went through. And so that's what they did. They made sure to be with him. They were able to convince him to go to the bishop, I think, because they told me they had set up a meeting. And now, several months later, he's looking so much happier. He's enjoying his life. He's enjoying being with his girlfriend. And the one thing I've noticed that he's gotten better is that he offers me support. When on the days I feel depressed, he's like, hey, we can just go and sit on the bench outside and I'll just listen to you. And that's when I knew that he was definitely getting better, because he was able to lift someone else's burden.
1: Sheldon, what have you seen in the context of YSAs? You're hearing Sochi's story over here. And in your experience, what have you seen along the YSA community?
2: Well, one thing I would mention, a few things that are important to remember. There's many factors that contribute to our mental and emotional wellness. And there's not a simple answer. These are complex situations. And so we should first not try to offer very simple solutions to life's complex, right? Is it common in 2023? Yes, it is. That's a little difficult to pull apart too. Is it that we're getting better at recognizing it, that we're more aware of it, that we can see it? There's a lot of complexity in recognizing what that means. But regardless, the person going through it, it's real. We can reduce stigma. That is something that we can do. And we can do it by listening, by being open, having conversations, offering support. If someone is in a crisis, I use a little acronym to help me remember. If someone's in a crisis, that can feel like a really heavy burden to carry. So here's what I think a YSA might want to know. If you can remember the acronym ACT, so ASK. Asking someone directly if they're going to harm themselves does not increase the likelihood that they will. It is a kind and a loving thing to say, I'm worried about you. Are you thinking of hurting yourself? Most of the time, they'll be pretty honest with you and share with you where they're at. The second letter, CARE, you should take very serious what they say. I've had YSAs ask me before, well, what if they're not real serious? I always reflect and reframe back to them and kind of say, someone who's serious about harming themselves or serious enough to say that they're going to, you don't need to be a filter. Because that's serious. Either it's serious if they mention those things. And then tell someone that is in a position to help. That doesn't mean gossip. That doesn't mean that now it's the next item on the ward council agenda.

0: necessarily, but you tell someone who's in a position to help. That could be a crisis line, that could be a bishop, that could be a roommate. I mean, there's a lot of people you can tell, but it needs to be someone who's in a position to help. If I could, I would share this as well. In the New Testament, there's a scripture that has stuck out to me that has just kind of guided a lot of my career. Jesus' disciples are with him, and it's 33-ish AD, and they ask him a question that sounds absurd today. They said, Master, who did sin, this man or his parents, that he be born blind? I mean, that sounds absurd in 2023, that they associated blindness with sin. But I've noticed as we reduce stigma with mental health, mental illness, we sometimes unintentionally and hurtfully ask some similar questions. Who messed up? Who's wrong? Was it the way they were raised? Is it them? Like, what is the problem to fix? I think Jesus' answer then applies just as much today as it did then. Right? When he said, Jesus answered them and said, neither this man nor his parents have sinned, but the glory of God may be made manifest in him. And so it's just this beautiful teaching of him helping them understand, don't associate this with sin. In a faith community, a faith setting, it's a very common place for someone to share about challenges that they're experiencing emotionally or mentally. And I think we have an obligation to do all that we can to support, to bear one another's burdens, to mourn with those that mourn when we meet together.
1: Thank you for sharing that. As I hear you talk, I hear both of you talk. I am wondering if we as YSAs are trying to maybe be more open to share what we're feeling, what we're struggling with. But if we're having a hard time finding that YSA peer, or even like Xochitl said, like we don't feel comfortable talking to an older leader, I'm wondering how or what would you tell YSAs and older leaders? Sheldon, you mentioned that it might be that we're recognizing mental health more now than we did before. And so it might be a little harder for people from like an older generation to understand mental health. So I guess my question is, what would you tell Xochitl, YSA, and Sheldon, older leaders? How can we help them to be more open and be a source of, you can come to me and you can share?
0: It does make sense. I want to share a pet peeve that I have. Is that okay? A pet peeve that I have is the tone of kids these days or YSAs these days. I want to tell you why. The founding fathers thought that their children were going to mess it all up. I think there's a temptation for the older generation to look at the rising generation with a critical eye and think, ugh, we handled it better. I don't believe that. I just want to be like very clear. I don't believe that. When I grew up, my leaders, I think, were convinced that MTV was going to ruin my generation. There wouldn't be one of us that would even be a functional adult at this point, right? There's a temptation to do that, to look and to say, oh, why don't they toughen up? I would say challenges might be different across generations, but it does not show weakness. It does not show that they're just not as good as their generation. So for the adult leaders, think back when, you know, a few years, there were challenges that they faced that felt overwhelming at the time. We don't need to be critical of who had it worse or in my day. I don't think that's helpful in any way. I think the YSAs are the greatest young single adults who have ever been on the earth. And they need support too. And so I would say leaders don't need to cast judgment on character. Mental illness is not a character defect in any way. And if there was one message I would say to give to leaders, helping someone focus on growth will always be healthier than obsessing about shortcomings. I think leaders they're in a role to do that. They can help people focus on growth and looking forward and walking the path alongside with them.
2: So Shi, after listening to Sheldon's explanations and different comments on this, what's resonating with you from everything that he's been saying?
3: I'm thinking of this quote I saw online where it says, if you encounter two people that said they're both having a good day, you wouldn't say that this one is having a better day than this one. Because no, they're both having a good day. Thus, you can't say that someone is having it worse than another one because they are both having the same bad day. They may be different challenges. They may be in they have different limitations, different situations, but it is just, they are both having a bad day. And that's how I feel with mental health. Some may have schizophrenia, others may just have ADHD, but to each of them, it is their worst day ever because that is their most overwhelming trial. And that's how I feel with a lot of the YSAs now. Like for my parents' generation, like my mom's from Mexico, and so they didn't grow up learning about mental health. But for her generation, they had to learn to... She had to learn to survive in a household that wasn't nice in the beginning. And so that was her difficulty when she was growing up. And so my situation with my mental health is completely different from hers. But to both of us, those were our worst times. And as I think about more of what Sheldon has said, I think that if you need to find someone you trust to open up to, or to learn that you are the person they trust, find the people that you feel most comfortable with in your ward or in your class. Because if you're already comfortable with them, you already trust them, or they already trust you, at least to some degree. There is already trust. I know when I had left the hospital, I was having a really hard time with my religious beliefs. I did not feel like I could go back to church. I did not want to go back to church. And I had a friend who we hadn't talked in months, but one day he just decided to come and talk with me. And I trusted him because I've known him. And I just shared with him my worries. And he didn't mock me. He didn't judge me. He told me plainly, I don't understand what you're going through, but I am going to be here with you. And he helped me to learn about self-love from his personal experiences of life. What he taught me, what he listened and helped me see the light again is what I needed at that moment. And it was because I trusted him. So if you find someone that you even trust a little bit, I can assure you that those you trust and that they trust you back, they'd want to help you. They will not mock you. And if someone does, then that person is not worth being friends with. And if they're family members, then it's a little bit more difficult, but you just have to learn to not take it personally because you may not know their life experiences, their views, how they were grown up, what they were taught, which may influence their behavior. But you can always find someone else that will help you. Just don't stop searching because there is someone around you in that little social bubble you have. Someone there is ready to help you. You just have to say the word.
0: I'm going to say something that Sochi's saying that's really resonating with me. I'm getting to know my friend Sochi and her gifts and her strength and who she is. And a word like depression or OCD or anxiety, ones that Sochi's used, that's not who she is. And I think sometimes we can take these broad stroke categories and kind of, oh, that, you know, and kind of this is what their experience must look like because they've shared this piece of their life with me. Sochi is unique. Everyone we meet is different, even if there's a word that may be associated with a diagnosis, that's not who they are. I think that's important for leaders to not come up with broad stroke solutions for something that they take time to listen and to hear the differences in the story of each person.
2: So something that immediately comes to mind when both you are sharing your experiences and your different viewpoints on this is actually a rather famous quote, but I want to expand it a little bit. So we've always heard comparison is the thief of joy, which is very true. We don't want to compare ourselves to other and kind of tally up our own like happiness points, if you would, against someone else. Like that's just a losing game both ways. But I want to expand it a little bit saying, but empathy is the root of understanding. And empathy or trying to see things from another person's point of view has been something really important in my life, at least. And I kind of wanted to ask the question of how has it affected you personally when someone has reached out to you specifically just for you or just to make sure you're okay? Or how has that affected you? And what are some of the best things that people have done to help you as well?
0: I think with empathy, something that doesn't help is when someone portrays the idea of, oh, I know exactly how you feel, because they don't. But I'll tell you what does resonate with me. I've not experienced what Sochi's experienced. When she was sharing her beautiful story, I could tell there were moments when she felt fear and was scared. And I felt that. I've been scared before. I've worried about what life looks like down the road. So I didn't need to know the uniqueness and the details of the story of Sochi's experience. I'll never understand that. But I think the more I can kind of recognize that some of those emotions that we all have different experiences where we're scared and we're afraid and we're angry, I think it helps us have deeper levels of empathy because our experience might be different, but we can connect pretty quickly with that feeling. And I think it helps us lead more effectively when we can remember times that we were afraid or we were scared. We didn't know how to move forward. I think it helps us listen better and give advice a little more cautiously.
3: I struggle being empathetic, being compassionate to even myself. So when I think of how others do it to me, I always think of like, some people just send me a message like, hey, how are you doing today? Or others, they send me just this funny meme. And to me, that's like, oh, they're thinking of me. But then there are other times where, such as my friend, when during those nights when I would just cry myself to sleep, I would message him and he always responded. He didn't understand what was going on, but he was there to listen. He knew what his limits are, but he also knew what I needed, and what I needed was a listening ear. And so I feel like one of the best ways other people have been able to empathize with me is when I tell them what I need, what are my needs right now. There are days when I feel extremely lonely. For no reason at all. It's just, there's those days I feel lonely. And so I'm like, I just reach out to someone's like, hey, I need to talk to someone right now. Are you available? And if they are, great. And if they're not, then that's understandable. I just find someone else. But I feel that along with telling others like what I need, I feel that if I want to be empathetic to others, I have to stop judging them. I have to stop judging them for who they are, for who I think they are. When I was in the hospital, I was the only Latter-day Saint patient there. So I was surrounded by people of many different steps of life. There was a mother who was there. She had just given birth to her second child, and she was there for some postpartum medical issues. There was someone else. There were several transgender people that were also struggling with their own issues. But I remember how these people, every time a new patient came to our floor, or even when I came into the unit for the first time, they each just like, they would say good morning. They would say hello. They gently remind me like, oh, you have a note over there by the phone, or hey, we're going to go to this therapy session now. Because for them, judging others was not their first instinct. And I feel like those other patients in the hospital, they understood that. They knew that everyone is imperfect, but every single person deserved kindness. And so that really stuck with me. And so when people reach out to me, or when I start talking with someone new, my judgmental thoughts will come first, but then I have to redirect them. And I'm like, no, this is not who they are. We're just going to push those aside, and I'm going to see for who they are. Who do they show me who they are? And more often than not, I see their amazing personality. I see their amazing gifts. And when I get to know them as who they are, then I'm able to help them better.
1: Thank you so much for all the things that you've shared. They're very valuable. I feel like there are people out there that maybe are not very familiar with what mental health is. And I think this is very valuable information for them. And I love how you've mentioned, be there to listen, you know, be empathetic. And I love the ACT thing that you said, ask, care, tell. My question is, if a lot of people are struggling with this and they're trying all of these things and none of these things are working, what would you advise them to do? What are some options, other options, if they're trying to reach out, if they're trying to talk to people and nothing is working?
0: Well, I think there's a couple of categories here. First, I would say to everyone listening, we all need to be aware of our own mental wellness. And there's things that impact that, and we should be aware of it. Our sleep, the things we eat, right? How much we move. If we start to recognize that we're talking to people and we're trying to address something, but it feels unmanaged, it feels that our thoughts are racing and we can't slow them down, we feel like we cannot do some of the normal routines we have done before, that is a time, it's a good indicator to reach out to a professional. Elder Holland has taught us, he said it so well, there should be no more reservation of, you know, if we had an appendicitis, of seeking out medical professionals. So the thing I would say here also is this, in the context of a faith community, in our religion, the word "and" is really important, not "or". And here's what I mean. We should seek out a priesthood blessing and all of the resources available to us, including medical care and healthcare professionals, not "or". Sometimes it will be conversation and go to the temple more. That's where we end the road. There are individuals who are trained for this that can support. There may be a situation where medication is recommended. There should be no stigma around that, any more so than high blood pressure or diabetes and insulin that is needed. It is something that we have amazing advances that we should seek out, seek heaven and the best care that we can.
1: Thank you again for everything that you've shared. I personally appreciate, and I've learned so much from all the things that you've shared. And I'm wondering, what other thoughts do you have and would you share with leaders when YSAs are coming to them and asking for help?
0: Well, maybe I could offer kind of a unique perspective here a little bit. So about 10 years ago, I had the great opportunity to serve as a bishop and be a licensed counselor at the same time. I was not the therapist to the members of my ward, and I was not the bishop to my clients. And I think that leaders can feel a weight. They have this calling and people are coming and they're asking questions and they have a heart that is so good and they want to help. I think it's really important to recognize that leaders do not have to become professional therapists. In fact, there should be a real separation. Even if someone was fully licensed to do that, they need spiritual support. And then leaders need to refer out. And there's resources within the church to help support, to help pay if needed, to get someone the support that they need. We do this all the time as a church. And so I think for leaders, when they feel that weight that they have to be all things to all people, that's too much to ask of anyone. That they should listen, they should offer spiritual support, and they should stay closely connected and refer to professionals who are trained to support in other ways.
1: So true. Maybe if you share some of the experience that you had with your leader, your bishop, or the leaders that helped you, and what advice would you give other leaders?
3: I remember during this time, during those months, I was going to my bishop so often. I remember I was asking him for blessings. He told me that he didn't like quite understand all of it. He's like, I've seen my daughter go through some things. And so he knew like a little bit, but he never tried to act as my therapist. He never told me what I needed to do. He never told me you need to do this. No, he never did that. He was my bishop and he was there to provide me with the spiritual support I needed. And so I feel that leaders should listen. That's what my bishop did. He would listen and he tried to provide like the spiritual takes. Like I remember with my scrupulosity of OCD, it makes me doubt if I am worthy to enter the temple. I struggle going into the temple. I can only go like maybe once a year, maybe. So that's how bad it was. And I remember, like, spiritually, he was like, okay, let's go over the temple interview questions, the temple recommended questions. Remember, he would go through that with me. He's like, okay, do you think after answering all those questions that you are worthy to go into the temple? And I was like, yes, but what if? And that's when my OCD kicks in. He's like, if we answered all those questions spiritually and you're worthy, then most likely it is your depression or the OCD that you have that is making you doubt your worth. So he was able to split a line between what he's an expert at versus what he's not. So he's like, I can't tell you if it's your OCD or if it's your depression that's telling you you're unworthy, but I can tell you based on these questions and based on the spirit, I would sign you a temple recommend right now. And so I think that was really good of him to just... He was able to distinguish that very well. Like he knows what his role was to be a spiritual leader for me. And that he knew that if he wasn't the right leader for me, he would send me to the next right leader. The next right counselor, the next right doctor or whoever it was, because that was their specialty. Well, his was a spiritual specialty.

0: Kindness is the essence of greatness. From the Church of Jesus Christ of Latter-day Saints.
1: We now present Saints, the story of the Church of Jesus Christ in the latter days. 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
2: Chapter 41, God Must Be the Judge. On June 1, 1843, Addison and Louisa Pratt walked with their daughters to one of Nauvoo's steamboat landings. Addison was leaving that day for a 3-year mission to the Hawaiian Islands. In his arms, he carried Anne, their youngest daughter, while her older sisters Ellen, Frances, and Lois followed gloomily behind, dreading their father's departure. Recently, while talking with Brigham Young, Addison had spoken fondly about Hawaii and his years as a young whaler in the Pacific Ocean. Since the church had no presence on the islands, Brigham asked if Addison would be willing to open a mission there. Addison said he was willing if others would go with him. Soon after, Joseph and the 12 called him to lead a group of elders to the islands. Louisa had cried for 3 days when she learned of Addison's assignment. Hawaii was thousands of miles away, in a part of the world that sounded strange and dangerous. She had no home of her own in Nauvoo, no money, and few goods to barter. Her daughters would need clothes and schooling, and without Addison, she would have to provide everything for them. As Louisa walked to the steamboat with her family, her heart still felt weak, but she had come to rejoice that Addison was worthy of his call. She was not the only woman in the city who would be alone while her husband left to preach the gospel. Missionaries were leaving in all directions that summer, and Louisa had resolved to face her trials and trust the Lord. Addison struggled to restrain his emotions. Stepping onto the deck of the steamboat that would carry him far from his family, he raised a handkerchief to his eyes and wiped away tears. On shore, his daughters started crying as well. Frances said she did not think she would ever see him again. Knowing the sea as he did, Addison understood the dangers ahead of him. But when the 12 had set him apart for his mission, they had blessed him to have power over the elements and courage in the face of tempests. If he proved faithful, they promised by the Spirit he would return home safely to his family. Several days later, Emma, Joseph, and their children left Nauvoo to visit Emma's sister in Dixon, Illinois, several days' journey to the north. Before departing, she instructed Ann Whitney to encourage the women of the Relief Society to continue helping the poor and to assist the men in building the temple. Recently, Joseph had spoken to the saints about the ordinances of the temple, teaching them that they were building it so the Lord could give them the endowment. Emma had told Anne that she had felt a deep interest in the temple since then and wanted the Relief Society to discuss what they could do to hurry the work along. "We might speak to the temple committee," Emma suggested, "and whatever they wished and we could, we might do." With this charge, Anne called to order the first Relief Society meeting of the year and asked the women to suggest ways to help the temple effort. Some said they were willing to ask for donations and collect wool and other materials to make new clothes. Others said they were willing to knit, sew, or repair old clothes as needed. One woman suggested furnishing older women with yarn to knit socks for the temple workmen in the winter. Polly Stringham and Louisa Beeman said they would make clothing for the workers. Mary Felshaw said she could donate soap. Felinda Stanley proposed donating flax to make linen and giving a quart of milk every day to the effort. Esther Gein offered to donate thread of her own spinning. "Angels are rejoicing over you," Sister Chase testified, praising the women's willingness to help build the house of the Lord. Before closing the meeting, Anne urged the mothers in the room to prepare their daughters to enter the temple. "Instruct them in love," she counseled, "and teach them to act with sobriety and propriety within its sacred walls." 200 miles away, the Smiths' visit with Emma's sister was interrupted on June 21st when William Clayton and Stephen Markham arrived with alarming news. The governor of Missouri was again demanding that Joseph stand trial in Missouri, this time on the old charge of treason, and Governor Ford of Illinois had just issued another warrant for the prophet's arrest. "I have no fear," Joseph said. "Missourians cannot hurt me." A few days later, two men claiming to be Latter-day Saint elders knocked at the door while the family was eating dinner. Emma's brother-in-law told them that Joseph was out in the yard near the barn. Moments later, Emma and the family heard a commotion outside. Rushing to the door, they saw the men pointing cocked pistols at Joseph's chest. One man held Joseph by the collar. "If you stir one inch," he snarled, "I'll shoot you." "Shoot away," Joseph said, baring his chest. "I am not afraid of your pistols." Stephen Markham ran outside and charged toward the men. Startled, they turned their guns on him, but quickly turned them back to Joseph, jabbing the barrels into his ribs. "Stand still," they shouted at Stephen. They wrestled Joseph into the back of their wagon and held him there. "Gentlemen," Joseph said, "I wish to obtain a writ of habeas corpus." The writ would allow a local judge to rule on whether Joseph's arrest was legal. "Damn you," they said, once again striking him in the ribs with their pistols. "You shan't have one." Stephen sprang at the wagon and seized the horses by their bits as Emma rushed into the house and grabbed Joseph's coat and hat. At that instant, Joseph saw a man passing by the house. "These men are kidnapping me," he cried out. When the man kept walking, Joseph turned to Stephen and told him to get help. "Go," he shouted. Joseph's captors were law enforcement officers from Illinois and Missouri. That afternoon, they locked him in a nearby tavern and refused to let him see a lawyer. Acting quickly, Stephen reported Joseph's mistreatment to local authorities, who soon had the officers arrested for kidnapping and abuse. Stephen then helped to secure a writ of habeas corpus from a nearby court official. The writ required Joseph to attend a hearing 60 miles away. When they found out the judge was not in town, Joseph, his captors, and his captors' captors set out to find another court that could sort out the legal mess. In Nauvoo, Wilson Law and Hiram learned of Joseph's capture and enlisted more than 100 men to rescue him. They sent some men up the river on a steamer while they ordered others to ride on horseback in every direction and search for the prophet. When his first two rescuers came into sight, Joseph was relieved. "I am not going to Missouri this time," he told his captors. "These are my boys." Soon the two rescuers became 20, and then more. They turned the party toward Nauvoo, where they believed the municipal court could rule on the legality of the warrant. By midday, the prophet approached the city, flanked by a few lawmen and his rescuers on horseback. Emma, who had already returned to Nauvoo with the children, rode out with Hiram to meet Joseph as the Nauvoo brass band played patriotic songs and people fired guns and cannons in celebration. A parade of carriages soon joined them, drawn by horses decorated with prairie flowers. Crowds lined both sides of the street to cheer the prophet's safe return as the procession passed in front of them, winding its way slowly to Joseph's home. When it arrived, Lucy Smith embraced her son, and his children rushed out of the house to see him. "Pa," said 7-year-old Frederick, "the Missourians won't take you again, will they?" "I am out of the hands of the Missourians again, thank God," Joseph said, climbing atop a fence to address the hundreds of saints who had gathered around him. "I thank you all for your kindness and love to me," he cried. "I bless you all in the name of Jesus Christ." As expected, the Nauvoo court declared Joseph's arrest illegal. Outraged, the two arresting officers demanded that the governor challenge the ruling. But Governor Ford refused to interfere with the court's decision, angering the saints' critics across the state. They began to fear that Joseph would once again escape prosecution. Meanwhile, hundreds of saints continued to gather to Nauvoo and its neighboring stakes. In the eastern state of Connecticut, a young woman named Jane Manning boarded a canal boat with her mother, several siblings, and other members of her branch to begin their journey to Nauvoo. Leading them was Charles Wandel, a missionary who served as their branch president. Unlike the other members of their branch, all of whom were white, Jane and her family were free black saints. Jane had been born and raised in Connecticut and had worked most of her life for a wealthy white couple. She had joined a Christian church, but she quickly grew dissatisfied with it. When she learned that a Latter-day Saint elder was preaching in the area, she decided she wanted to hear him. Her pastor told her not to attend the sermon, but Jane went anyway and was convinced that she had found the true gospel. The largest branch in the area was only a few miles away, and she was baptized and confirmed the following Sunday. Jane had been an eager new convert. 3 weeks after her baptism, the gift of tongues had come upon her while she prayed. Now, a year later, she and her family were gathering to Zion. On the canal, Jane and her family traveled without incident across New York. From there, they expected to travel with their branch south through Ohio and on to Illinois, but canal officials refused to let the Mannings continue on their journey until they paid their travel fare. Jane was confused. She thought her family would not have to pay until they reached Ohio. Why did they have to pay now? None of the white members of her branch were required to pay their fares in advance. The Mannings counted their money, but they did not yet have enough to pay for the journey. They turned to Elder Wandle for assistance, but he refused to help them. As the boat pulled away and disappeared from sight, Jane and her family had almost no money and more than 800 miles between them and Nauvoo. With nothing but her feet to carry her west, Jane resolved to lead the small company to Zion. On the morning of July 12th, William Clayton was in Joseph's office when the prophet and Hiram entered. "If you will write the revelation," Hiram told Joseph, "I will take and read it to Emma, and I believe I can convince her of its truth, and you will hereafter have peace." "You do not know Emma as well as I do," Joseph said. That spring and summer he had been sealed to additional women, including a few whom Emma had personally selected. Yet helping Joseph choose wives had not made obeying the principle easy for Emma. "The doctrine is so plain," Hiram said. "I can convince any reasonable man or woman of its truth, purity, and heavenly origin." "We will see," Joseph said. He asked William to take out paper and write as he spoke the word of the Lord. Much of the revelation was already known to Joseph. It described the new and everlasting covenant of eternal marriage, along with associated blessings and promises. It also revealed the terms governing plural marriage, which Joseph had learned while translating the Bible in 1831. The remainder of the revelation was new counsel for him and Emma, addressing their questions and current struggles with plural marriage. The Lord revealed that for a marriage to continue beyond the grave, the man and woman must marry by priesthood authority, have their covenant sealed by the Holy Spirit of promise, and remain faithful to their covenant. Those who met these conditions would inherit glorious blessings of exaltation. "Then shall they be gods, because they have no end," the Lord declared. "Then shall they be above all, because all things are subject unto them." The Lord went on to speak about plural marriage and his covenant to bless Abraham with an innumerable posterity for his faithfulness. From the beginning, the Lord had ordained marriage between one man and one woman to fulfill his plan. Sometimes, however, the Lord authorized plural marriage as a way to raise up children in righteous families and bring about their exaltation. Although the revelation was directed to the saints, it ended with counsel for Emma about Joseph's plural wives. "Let mine handmaid, Emma Smith, receive all those that have been given unto my servant Joseph," the Lord instructed. He commanded her to forgive Joseph, stay with him, and keep her covenants, promising to bless and multiply her and give her reason to rejoice if she did. He also warned her of the dire consequences that befell those who broke their covenants and disobeyed the law of the Lord. When Joseph finished dictating the revelation, William had filled 10 pages. He put down the pen and read the revelation back to Joseph. The prophet said it was correct, and Hiram took it to Emma. Hiram returned to Joseph's office later that day and told his brother that he had never been talked to more severely in his life. When he read the revelation to Emma, she had become angry and rejected it. "I told you you did not know Emma as well as I did," Joseph said quietly. He folded the revelation and put it in his pocket. The next day, Joseph and Emma spent hours in heart-wrenching discussion. Sometime before noon, Joseph called William Clayton into the room to help mediate between them. Both Joseph and Emma seemed caught in an impossible dilemma. Each loved and cared deeply for the other and wanted to honor the eternal covenant they had made, but their struggle to keep the Lord's commandment was splitting them apart. Emma seemed especially worried about the future. What if Joseph's enemies found out about plural marriage? Would he go to prison again? Would he be killed? She and the children depended on Joseph for support, but the family's finances were entwined with the church's. How would they get by if something happened to him? Joseph and Emma wept as they spoke. but by the end of the day, they had worked through their problems. To provide Emma additional financial security, Joseph deeded some property to her and their children. And after that fall, he entered into no more plural marriages. At the end of August 1843, the Smiths moved into a two-story home near the river. Called the Nauvoo Mansion, the new home was large enough to accommodate their four children, Joseph's aging mother, and the people who worked for and boarded with them. Joseph planned to use much of the house as a hotel. Several weeks later, as summer turned to autumn in Nauvoo, Jane Manning and her family arrived at Joseph and Emma's door, looking for the prophet and a place to stay. "Come in," Emma told the weary group. Joseph showed them where they could sleep that night and found chairs for everyone. "You have been the head of this little band, haven't you?" Joseph said to Jane. "I would like you to relate your experience in your travels." Jane told Joseph and Emma about their long journey from New York. "We walked until our shoes were worn out and our feet became sore and cracked open and bled," she said. "We asked God the Eternal Father to heal our feet, and our prayers were answered, and our feet were healed." They had slept beneath the stars or in barns near the road. Along the way, some men had threatened to throw them in jail because they did not have free papers or documents proving that they were not runaway slaves. At another time, they had to cross a deep stream without a bridge. They endured dark nights and frosty mornings and helped others when they could. Not far from Nauvoo, they had blessed a sick child, and the child was healed by their faith. "We went on our way," Jane said of their journey, "rejoicing, singing hymns, and thanking God for his infinite goodness and mercy to us." "God bless you," Joseph said. "You are among friends now." The Mannings stayed in the Smith home for a week. During that time, Jane searched for a trunk she had shipped to Nauvoo, but as far as she could tell, it had been lost or stolen along the way. Her family members, meanwhile, found places to work and live and soon moved out. One morning, Joseph noticed that Jane was crying and asked her why. "The folks have all gone and got themselves home," she said, "and I have got none." "You have a home right here if you want it," Joseph assured her. He took Jane to see Emma and explained the situation. "She has no home," he said. "Haven't you a home for her?" "Yes, if she wants one," Emma said. Jane quickly became a part of the busy household, and the other family members and boarders welcomed her. Her trunk never turned up, but Joseph and Emma soon provided her with new clothes from the store. That fall, as her family settled into their new house, Emma became increasingly troubled over plural marriage. In his revelation to her 13 years earlier, the Lord had promised to crown her with righteousness if she honored her covenants and kept the commandments continually. "Except thou do this," he had said, "where I am you cannot come." Emma wanted to keep the covenants she had made with Joseph and the Lord, but plural marriage often seemed too much to bear. Although she had allowed some of Joseph's plural wives into her household, she resented their presence and sometimes made life unpleasant for them. Eventually, Emma demanded that Emily and Eliza Partridge leave the house for good. With Joseph at her side, Emma called the sisters into her room and told them that they had to end their relationships with him at once. Feeling cast off, Emily left the room, angry at Emma and Joseph. "When the Lord commands," she told herself, "his word is not to be trifled with." She intended to do as Emma wished, but she refused to break her marriage covenant. Joseph followed the sisters out of the room and found Emily downstairs. "How do you feel, Emily?" he asked. "I expect I feel as anybody would under the circumstances," she said, glancing at Joseph. He looked like he was ready to sink into the earth, and Emily felt sorry for him. She wanted to say something more, but he left the room before she could speak. Decades later, when Emily was an old woman, she reflected on these painful days. By then, she better understood Emma's complicated feelings about plural marriage and the pain it caused her. "I know it was hard for Emma and any woman to enter plural marriage in those days," she wrote, "and I do not know as anybody would have done any better than Emma did under the circumstances. God must be the judge," she concluded, "not I."
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9: The history of the church in Russia. In 1843, just 13 years after the church's organization, church president Joseph Smith called 2 men to preach in Russia, but the assignment was canceled after the prophet's martyrdom. In 1895, a native of Sweden was sent to St. Petersburg, where he baptized the first Russian family, the Lindelofs. In 1989, the first group church meetings were held, and 4 months later, missionaries arrived in Leningrad. The first convert they baptized also became the first full-time missionary from Russia. In the next few years, 2 congregations were established with 125 members, and the church was officially recognized by Russia. In 1992, membership in Russia reached 750, and 2 other Russian missions were organized. Current membership in Russia is 20,276.
10: Welcome to Into All the World, where we discuss the growth of the church around the globe. I'm Tim Taggart. Joining me in the studio today are President Charles and Sister Andrea Cranny, who've recently presided over the Russian Moscow mission, along with their children, Caleb and Catherine. Caleb's 18 and Catherine's 14, who lived in the mission field as well during this time. That'll be interesting. President Cranny served a mission originally in the Australia Adelaide mission and attended Brigham Young University, where he met Sister Cranny. And prior to his call, President Cranny taught at BYU and was the Associate Director of Publications and Graphics. Thank you for joining us today in the studio.
11: Great to be with you. Thanks.
12: Fun to be here.
10: So you've been back for just a few months now.
11: We came back 1st of July. It's been about 4.5 months.
10: So what a wonderful thing it is for us to be able to get you fresh from the mission field and share some of your experiences. It's fun to have the family here together, for you to have been able to serve together. Sister Cranny, let's start with you talking about just what the family experience was going into the mission field as a family, and what are some of the things that were both unexpected and things that you experienced?
12: Well, we brought 3 children with us. We left 4 at home. They were all older, and one was on a mission when we left, and then 3 had returned from missions and were at school and busy with their lives there, and we brought Caleb and Catherine and our oldest and a son, Alexander. Alexander was only with us for 1 year, and then he got a mission call to Vladivostok. And so actually we all came home together in July,
10: terrific.
12: And that's when he ended his mission as well. But it was a great blessing to me to be able to have the children. Not only were they experiencing wonderful things as well, but easier for me to have them also. And they were busy. They had a wonderful international school that they went to, and there's a great international branch in Moscow that they attended often. And so they had a lot of support there, as well as the missionaries that they enjoyed.
11: Good seminary, early morning seminary program, too.
10: Terrific. Now, were you able to go to school in English?
13: I was.
10: Both of you had English classes so that you didn't have to learn the language in order to live at school.
13: That's right, although we both took Russian classes because it's fun as well as just, it would be good to do that in that culture.
10: Yeah. So how did the language go as far as learning the language? Did you find it challenging?
14: Yes, it was very complicated language. First time I'd ever attempted to learn a language.
10: Uh-huh.
14: Our family helped each other, and it kind of helped us get into the mood of it. So,
12: and then they were able to also spend time with the Russian youth when they would go to their activities together, and that was practice their broken Russian on them. And then the youth were always anxious to practice their broken English on
10: us.
12: So it was great.
11: We had a rule that we'd only speak Russian in the kitchen. So,
10: Very good.
11: If we did speak English, then we had to take a kopeck and give it to the person that caught us speaking English. So,
10: what a great cultural experience that must have been for the whole family to uproot and then to plant yourselves in Russia and have that gospel context as well.
13: It was. It was a very novel experience, I must say.
11: Well, we were kind of homebodies anyway. We weren't the great world travelers, so it was bit of a surprise for us.
10: That's great. Well, what was the experience like first getting into the mission field and getting used to being mission president and mission mom? And what was your experience?
11: Well, we found as we got there, there wasn't anything that we expected like, I think. It was very hot, and we thought Moscow would be colder. Our luggage first got lost. In fact, while we were coming in, our luggage got lost, and then they took my wife somewhere, and I, in my broken Russian, said to the driver, I said, I don't mind losing my luggage, but I don't want to lose my wife. Of course, it's a long trip over there, probably about 18 hours with all the stopovers and everything. So we were a little tired, but as we got going, the saints were so welcome and warm there, just the salt of the earth, and they just loved us so much. It didn't take us long to feel like we were welcome and that we had some good work to do there, mm-hmm. because the saints were so wonderful, and the missionaries that were there, they welcomed us wholeheartedly.
10: That's great. What was it like to meet the missionaries the first time in that first round of zone conferences and interviews as you got acquainted with the missionaries?
11: It was a unique experience to run into not just United States missionaries, but we had Russian missionaries and Ukrainian missionaries, and our mission also included the country of Kazakhstan, mm-hmm. For the first part of our mission, and so we had a long flight there. It's probably the most distant branch of the church from anywhere else. If the Russian Moscow mission were Salt Lake City, Kazakhstan, Almaty would be Bermuda.
10: Wow.
11: And so we had six missionaries down there, and not long after that, a couple came, and they were able to take some of that burden. One of the very first Area 70s in the church was down there with his wife.
10: Oh.
11: They came a few months after us, and so they were able to take care of that a little bit. But we went down on occasion, and that was a great experience meeting with them there. We learned how to go on overnight trains to some other cities. And the first talk that I gave to the saints, we had all these babushki. Babushki are the grandmothers, mm-hmm. all on the front row. And I was giving this, I think, kind of boring talk. And they were whispering the words correctly to me as I was trying to say them. But it was just a great experience. And those missionaries were just really great. We didn't have a huge group of missionaries mm-hmm. like some missions. We had, mm-hmm. I think, 74 or something like that uh-huh. when we first got there.
10: That's good. So you had a small enough group, and I bet you didn't have trouble loving each one of them.
12: No, not at all. And I appreciated having a smaller number.
10: Uh-huh.
12: To me, I thought that was kind of helped me get to know them even better and their families.
10: Yeah. Talk to us a little bit about your mission. You've explained it a little bit. How many units of the church are there? Is the church growing? How is the church doing as far as being established there?
11: When we first got there, the whole East European area was on a bit of a downturn. In fact, I think that was general throughout the church. But we were just starting to get the generations of the Preach My Gospel missionaries. There were many, many administrative challenges there. For example, they weren't using computers to track the records.
10: Mm-hmm.
11: And the records were really in disarray. And it was a challenge as far as the saints seemed to be a little bit down, not just in our mission, but I think generally. And so it was a great challenge to bring them, to help them and work with them. There was a surge that we saw. There weren't very many missionaries out from our mission at first. And then about halfway through our mission in Moscow, two or three really key people decided to go on their missions. And then a whole slew of them went after that. In our last 6 months there were 18 missionaries that got their calls that last 6 months. And again, 2 years before, there were two out from Moscow. One was our son.
10: Uh-huh.
11: And so now there's just a whole group out there, and we're excited about the effect they're going to have. Elder Bednar came, probably just 3 or 4 months after we got there, and that gave us a surge as well. We had several meetings, I think 7 different meetings with him over a 4-day period, and mm-hmm. we gathered all the returned missionaries. There were 96 of them, I remember, that came to that. And it was a wonderful experience to have him there, and it gave the saints a boost at that time as well. So,
10: do you have stakes, districts? How many wards and units?
11: There were no stakes. There are mm-hmm. no stakes in Russia mm-hmm. right now. We think that soon there will be. When that is, of course, is up to the saints. But right now in Moscow, there is a district. There were two districts. We combined them right at the end of our mission. And they now look like a functional stake.
10: Terrific.
11: Almost like a shadow stake. And I guess once they're doing everything that needs to be done that way, they have the sufficient numbers of Melchizedek priesthood, and the branches are now the correct size and everything, so that they... We're hoping and praying that that time is not too far distant, that there will be the first stake in Moscow and in Russia. So other than that, there were scattered branches around. Inside of Moscow, as we left, there were 8 branches. Originally, there were 13, and we made some consolidations. We were a little worried about that because sometimes when you combine those, it creates some problems. But we were very pleased that as we did that, for example, there were 2 branches, Rechnoy and Lobnia, that we put together. And attendance together would have been about 75 normally on an average Sunday.

0: Creating the first steak will begin a new phase of growth.
1: It will. It's been 20 years and 1 month since the first full-time missionary set foot in Moscow. And so it's going along, and there are waves and seasons.
0: Yeah.
1: And
2: but I think Moscow is also a gathering place for a lot of the members, and especially the single adults. It seems like a lot come to Moscow. That's where there's a lot of work available for them, too. But they create a lot of energy, the young single adults in Moscow.
1: It's an economic hub, and a lot of people come to Moscow. And I remembered our mission president seminar. I would often thank the mission presidents for their good work, because we often had families moving in from their missions into ours. And so that was another way to strengthen
2: the church, much to their dismay.
0: Well, and the church grows over generations. And so a lot of times it's that second generation that starts coming up that both of you had an opportunity to meet and work with. Some of them are starting to come along that had parents that were converts, and now they're being raised in the church and with seminary and now missions. And now you start getting this whole new layer of change and dynamic growth in the church.
1: Well, as we were leaving, there were real problems with the nursery and the primary being too big in some of the wards, and the buildings not being able to handle them. And these were all second-generation saints.
0: Yeah.
1: And so when that's happened, many of them born under the covenant, and you know when that happens that we're firm-rooted and things are moving forward. And that's a great problem to have.
0: That's exciting. To start to have that growth and stability begins to come, too, when you start to get a certain size. And also, people know members. When you start getting members enough that people start knowing other members, then it begins to grow more.
2: Yes.
0: What was the main way that the missionaries found people to teach?
1: The last year, we had an interesting scenario, and it switched everything for us. Because of some visa problems that we had, we went an entire year without getting any elders or sisters from the United States or Canada.
0: Wow.
1: And so basically it was only those from the Soviet Union area, Russia, Ukraine. And so our numbers dropped quite a bit. And we got down at one point to 24 elders and 3 sisters.
0: Wow.
1: And then they were able to ameliorate the visa problem. And instead of gradually building us up, they gave us a whole shot of new ones. And honestly, one transfer, every single elder that we had except the office elders were made trainers.
0: Wow.
1: And it was similar with the sisters. One time we had 4 sisters training 5 sisters.
0: Wow.
1: And what happened is Russian's not something you just pick up the language really quickly. Yeah. So we sent a letter out to all of the saints, and we said, we really need the elders to teach a lot and the sisters to teach a lot. And so we'd like them to come into your home, but they can't stay long, only 15 or 20 minutes. We know, because there's a great tradition in Russia. They want to feed you and keep you all night. And it's a great tradition, but it's hard on missionary work sometimes.
0: Yeah.
1: So we had this letter read over the pulpit, and the saints opened up their doors, and our missionaries started teaching the saints. And then the saints started getting firm-rooted back in the foundation, and they started bringing their friends along and everything else. And so we saw a surge as we were leaving, and I think it was probably because of this problem with the visas, which actually turned out to be a blessing in some ways, because our elders did pick up the language really quickly. I had 4 elders that next transfer that were training, and they'd been out for 6 weeks.
0: Wow.
1: And there were others that followed that similar pattern. So ultimately, the best method was with the saints. And of course, the converts that came in were befriended and everything. And so it was a great experience. But we had other ways of contacting. The most innovative one, I think, was we had an elder. The first part of our mission was very difficult. The Russian culture isn't one that you can just go up and approach a stranger without breaking their cultural boundaries. And we still did that often, but it created some problems. There wasn't a lot of great response. But we had one elder, after being frustrated for about a year, came up to me. He said, "President," he said, "did you know that I'm a chalk artist? I said, a chalk artist? And he said, yes. I said, well, great. He said, what would you think if I drew some pictures, like from the Book of Mormon, on a sidewalk, just near a metro where there are lots of people going, and then had some others around with copies of the Book of Mormon and some invitations and all? What would happen if you did that? I said,

0: you should go for it. And so he got this all this chalk that he could find, and we even had some shipped in from the United States because they had some more colors for him. And this became a great tradition, and there were several people that came into the church because the Russians could then approach us instead of us having to approach them. And they did. They'd gather around in large groups. Sometimes the police would come and say, "What are you doing?" But we checked it all out. It was all legal. And we'd have them talk to our representatives on our cell phones and say, so they could explain the law to them that it was all okay. And then he taught several others how to chalk draw, and that just became kind of a fun tradition.
1: Yeah,
0: I think those went around the internet. The elder who started that, his mother, she knew about it, and somebody in her work said, "Hey, have you seen these pictures of these chalk drawings?" And she said, "Yeah, that's my son." So that was a fun kind of unique way to contact.
1: Interesting and innovative as well.
0: Innovative.
1: Yeah. And you never know when problems like the lack of visas can be turned by the Lord into an advantage. And the experience of teaching the members, there's just something miraculous about young missionaries when they get in their teaching role, which is their calling. That is amazing.
0: It is.
1: And marvelous.
0: These young missionaries teaching with the Spirit, it's a miracle.
1: And when the members see them in that role, which often they can't see them enough, they begin to have faith that these missionaries can teach my friends, even though there may be a challenge with the language. And the Lord does his miracles. That's terrific. As the missionaries came in the mission field, you mentioned some of the cultural things that they faced. Describe a little bit what they would face, the cultural issues that are in the mission and some of those sort of issues that they would be faced with.
0: As I mentioned before, it was difficult to contact them directly. And I think that goes back to the period of the Soviet Union. When you were always at risk of somebody turning you in for something. And so over a long period of time, they developed these very tight-knit groups that didn't have a lot of outside friends because they needed to have a small group that they could trust. And so especially with the people maybe 40 and older, that was kind of the culture. And so that was a difficult thing. I think the language itself sounds different to an American. Just the inflection sounds kind of morose. It's not. You have to get used to know that that's the inflections that they were raised up with. But the very inflections that they have were ones that to an American sounded kind of mean and grumpy. And so you had to kind of get used to the fact that they really weren't talking to you mean and grumpy, but just to an American it sounded that way. The Russians had, because of their culture of the Soviet Union, they had a thin titanium layer on their outside. And that was very hard to penetrate. But if you could get inside of that, you would find extraordinarily warm, wonderful people. The key was is how to get inside. And that was the great challenge that they had. And then, of course, the winters were difficult because they were so dark for so long because we were further north than most were used to. And they were cold. That was always a challenge when it would get dark by 3 or 2:30 and it'd only get light at 10:30. And so that was a bit of a challenge.
2: Yeah, I think the people, if it's really cold and dark, they don't want to stop on the street and talk.
0: So contacting in the wintertime was very difficult for the missionaries.
2: They had a lot of success, actually, in the metros contacting because they're warm and it's light and there's people are there and they might be waiting for to meet someone. And so I think the metros gave the missionaries
0: Well, on the metro trains themselves, they had a captive audience. It's very noisy on those, though, and so you'd actually have to be talking within a couple inches from their ear. But they'd listen to you, and we've had several instances of contacts with people who came into the church that were contacted on the metro.
1: Well, and what a fascinating experience it must be culturally and every other way as you have that kind of a exchange. Caleb, as you went there and began to work with the young members of the church and at school and other things, what were some of your impressions of the challenge of growing up in Russia and the challenge of the church in that mix?
3: I do recall that it seems like the Russian people had gone through, seems they had gone through many hard times, and it seems they'd just been getting out of there, and it was evident. But I noticed with the youth in particular, you would see some Russian teenagers on the streets or somewhere else They were not members of the church. And I know it could, going back to the thin layer of titanium my dad was talking about, but they didn't seem very happy very often. But it seemed whenever I went around with the youth, you could see they were very energetic. They were very enthusiastic in all that they did. And it was incredible to be around them whenever we could.
2: And they were a great support to each other,
3: Definitely. To
2: the youth. They Absolutely. Really, they were a tight, bonded group because they had such different standards.
0: The first of every year, the Moscow district would go to Helsinki, Finland with the youth to the temple. Maybe I'll tell them about that, Caleb.
3: All right. I went all 3 years to the Finland temple. It was always a very interesting experience. We'd night train it up and bus it up, and it would often take just a little under 24 hours to get all the way up, so a lot of time to bond with them. And while we were there, we would have devotionals, we would be in the temple, we would be talking about it, we'd be, well, trying to talk about it with our broken Russian again and broken English, but I figure the two together you can communicate pretty well. And it was that's really, I think, those experiences were what opened my eyes as to the true character of what they had, because it was incredible, really, being around them. And I would never trade those three experiences for anything.
1: What a marvelous experience. You know, Catherine, what did you experience?
4: It was a really good experience. It gave an opportunity for the American youth to bond more with the Russian youth. And it was really fun to go up there on the train together all night. And then my favorite night was the very last night, the testimony meeting. The first time I went there, I think that was the strongest, and that was probably the strongest experience of feeling the spirit I've ever had was at that Helsinki temple for this testimony meeting.
1: Well, it's marvelous. It's always great when we have experiences with the spirit and being able to do it with other young people and with the missionaries is always a great experience.
0: You know, the saints in Russia are a temple-going people. There are no temples. Now they just had the dedication in Ukraine, which is easier for visa reasons and all, and that's the new temple district for the Russians from Moscow. Though St. Petersburg is still in Finland. They love to go to the temple. They love to do their genealogy, their family history, and it's a very powerful experience to go with a whole group together for a week, and they spend the week in the temple. In the evenings, they get together and talk about their experiences. A lot of wonderful experiences. One time, Elder Reshetnikov, who's in Area 70, was visiting with us up into a city called Nizhny Novgorod, and there was a branch, a little teeny branch, with a wonderful branch president. And when Elder Reshetnikov got off of the train, this branch president was there to greet him. And they looked at each other, and they gave each a great big hug, a bravado. And I said, well, how did you know him? He said, well, we went to the temple together once. But they love the temple.
1: And the temple is a kind of a cementing experience for the whole of the Latter-day Saints. After the first stake comes the promise of a temple in the land, and those things happen together. So we have great things to look forward to in Russia as well. Talk to us a little bit about what the experience was with the young missionaries and the growth that you saw in them because of the gospel and because of their experience.
2: Well, always, of course, you see their testimonies grow as they learn the doctrine and the principles even better, and then they teach, and the Spirit testifies through their teaching. It's one of the greatest blessings, I think, of calling as a mission president and to be there with them, to watch it unfold for them. But we had powerful missionaries that had been preparing, many of them, all their lives, and you could tell when they got there, just seeing their constant progression and the things that they were learning and the miracles that they were seeing and the faith and the love from the Lord that was constantly being shown to them. It was a great blessing for me.
0: Every week they write the mission president. Mm-hmm. We do a newsletter once a month, the majority of which were excerpts from the missionaries' letters to us about their spiritual experiences. And you'd see that in conglomerate. You'd see a sister or their companionship just were very down at one time, and they felt like they needed to go to this church. And at the same time, their district leader felt an impression to go to the church at the same time, and they came and they gave the sisters a blessing. The darkness lifted, and then on their way out on the metro, somebody approached them on the metro, which didn't happen a lot, and said, there seems to be a light about you and everything. And so it was a great challenge. personal challenge. The language, when they first would get there, they'd come up to me and say, "President, I'm never going to get this down. I still can't understand what they're saying and all." And I would say, "Just learn another word. Just keep going." And of course, they were always surprised, like I think the missionaries throughout the world are, that all of a sudden, sometime they'll stand up, they'll give a talk, and they'll sit down and say, "I was just speaking from my heart, and I wasn't thinking about how to do genitive plural or anything like that." Yeah. And so it was a great experience to see that wonderful gift of speaking and of understanding come to them. But it was tough at first. Yeah. They were far, far away from home. They made it, and they made it through, and then you'd see that progression start. Then by the end of their missions, they were just bearing powerful witness of the gospel of Jesus Christ, and it was a wonderful experience. And we are still very connected with many of them, even now. There's just a bond that you get going through that difficult challenge together that you just never can break.
1: And what a blessing it is to serve together in such a great cause, and the love and the friendship, you know, that you create, you just have forever.
0: A lot of those who came in the church were young single adults. Mm-hmm. In our last year, almost all of them were young men, single adults.
1: Uh-huh.
0: And we don't know why, but I would always say to the sisters, "You must be praying hard."
1: The Lord's bringing them in. Yeah. I'm Tim Taggart. You're listening to Into All the World on the Mormon Channel. Today we're discussing missionary work in Russia with the Cranny family. Your missionaries came from all different places. What was some of your experiences? You must have some wonderful experiences, both of you young people, with the missionaries. What are some of your memories of your experiences with the missionaries? Caleb?
3: The missionaries were fantastic. It was always great to be around them, especially at things like the Christmas party we'd have.
1: Uh-huh.
3: I remember at one point we'd even taken a video where Catherine had made this huge tower of, I forget what they were, these building blocks, stack of things. And so we took a video, and when you watch it, you notice that there's this whole ring of elders all around, and they're all cheering her on. And then as soon as she finishes, there's this big applause, and everyone's happy. Oh, that's one of the memories I particularly remember. But always, you could always talk to the elders about just anything, and it was fantastic. They were great, great people.
1: Catherine?
4: One of my memories, strongest memories of the missionaries, was probably when they were doing the chalk drawings, and we were able to go and see them interact with the Russians, and some of them had this touch of how to interact with them. It was really fun, and the missionaries, they were very kind and to our family, and it was really fun to be able to do things with them.
1: It's a great blessing to the missionaries, too, to be able to have an example of an intact family with a mom and dad who love each other and are married in the temple, and children who are a part of that family. You know, it's got to be a great example to them to be able to see a functioning LDS family and have a desire to have a similar family when they grow up.
2: I hope they felt that in our home, that they always felt welcome. And I wanted the mission home to be a sanctuary to them in that way, too.
1: As you think of the members of the church that joined and changed their lives, it must have been difficult for many of them. Are there some experiences you think of some of those people who came out of the world into the church and the changes that occurred?
2: Many, especially, I think, those that came from Eastern Europe. Mm-hmm. A lot of them had given up their families. A lot, actually, well, not a lot, but we had a few that were the sole, not just the sole members, but the sole surviving members. They had no parents. Wow. The siblings had passed away. They were alone, and the church was everything to them. And then some that had given up their friends, their families had disowned them, and they gave a whole way of life up that they had always been comfortable with to now start living the principles of the gospel and to make new friends and to go on a mission, which is difficult there because of schooling and the requirements of the army. Those that choose to serve a mission do so because they are very faithful and very dedicated.
1: Yeah.
0: To have some of those Russian saints be some of our missionaries was a great highlight. We just had the most remarkable experience with them. And we had one that had been in prison for 4 years, and then came out of prison, and he said, "I just wanted to be clean." His uncle had shared with him a Book of Mormon, He was half Uzbekistani. Mm. And clear across the Rynik, which is a big shopping area that Russians have, he saw these two elders. And he ran after them and said, elders, I want to learn about your church. Well, it was a year and a half later that he was a missionary in our mission. And both of his parents, his mom had died of cancer. His father, who had been very wealthy, had been murdered. And he was alone, except for aunts and uncles and things. He came out, and he was a powerful, powerful missionary. And that's just one of many of those native Russian and Ukrainian saints that served with us. It was just a great builder to us. And so it was a pretty symbiotic relationship we had with them.
1: Yeah. Just the one individual story is like a ripple in the pond that extends as his influence impacts other people who then in turn impact other people. And that's how the gospel grows.
0: It is.
1: Any other experience you can think of people who changed their lives to come into the gospel?
0: We had one elder, he's an elder now, he's out on a mission right now, who was pretty radical. He had long hair and everything else, and he was watching a cartoon, one of these cartoons from that wasn't so nice towards the church, but it piqued his interest. Mm. So he looked us up on the internet and found us and asked to have the missionaries come over, and 3 months later, he joined the church, and it was just a great, cleaned his life up, just really integrated with the young single adults in that area, and then there was no question after he'd been a member for a year that he was going on a mission, and he got that call and everything else. Elder Hells, when he set us apart, he said, there's no such thing as bad publicity.
1: Yeah.
0: It was somebody kind of anti-church. It got his interest going because he was one of those ones ready to receive this message, and his mother came into town. He was a student in Moscow, and his mother came from there, and he explained the gospel to her as he was leaving on his mission. Huh. And she was quite impressed by it and all. But that was a great story. Right at the very first of our mission, we had elders in a threesome. We were walking down the street, and this Sasha came up, and he drove up in his car. A lot of Russians don't have cars, but he did. And he rolled down the window and said, hey, I'm searching different churches. I'd like to hear about your church.
1: Wow.
0: And his wife was 7 months along, and they got baptized. And then they had some struggles after. They had a financial problem, and it strained their marriage and everything else. But at the end, they were coming back again, and I was really touched. One of the last meetings I had with them, their daughter had been born and was almost three by that point because they were baptized at the beginning of our mission. I said to them, I really want to keep studying the Russian language. And this little girl and her mom gave me her fairy tale book, a fairly thick Russian fairy tale book. And you could tell it was well used and beloved. And so it was quite a gift from their heart. So there were a lot of stories like that.
2: The other fun story about Sasha was that when he met the missionaries and they started teaching him, I'm not sure I'll remember the story about the milk people.
0: Oh, yes. His grandparents were from a religion back in the early Stalin era.
1: Mm-hmm.
0: They were called the milk people because they didn't drink liquor. In fact, several of them, this was down in the Samara area, other people called them Mormons because of that. And he had this recollection of how he felt when he was around his grandparents. And he said, when the missionary started teaching me, that's the first time that I had felt that same feeling that I'd felt with my grandparents who were part of these milk people whose religion was destroyed by the communist regime.
1: And he recognized the spirit that he'd felt around his grandparents. That's marvelous. Well, thank you so much for being with us today. I'm Tim Taggart. This is the Mormon Channel. We've appreciated so much hearing about your experience in Russian Moscow mission. Perhaps we could conclude just by having each of you share your testimony, if you would. And if you wouldn't mind, Catherine, would you mind just sharing your feelings? And then Caleb, and then Sister, and President Cranny.
4: Okay. Well, Russia was a very good experience for me, of course. One thing that really touched me was when I went to the international school, there was nobody in my grade who was Mormon, but everybody was very interested in the religion. They were very curious of why I wouldn't drink coffee or why I wouldn't date at age 12. And so they were very interested, and they kept on asking me these questions. And me and one of my really good friends, we exchanged our religions and what we believed in. before we said goodbye, she gave me this letter. And it said, "Your religion is really amazing." And she, and then after that, she's like, "Oh, I get it. You were like a missionary." It was a really good experience for me to be able to share our religion. And it just really strengthened my testimony. Somebody asked me, "How do you know your church is true? There's so many religions. How do you know that yours is true?" And I didn't know how to answer her. I didn't know how to say, "Because I feel it, because I feel the Holy Ghost." But I said, "I have seen the light in people's eyes when they join the church and how it changes their lives." And so Russia was a really good opportunity, and it really strengthened my testimony.
1: Go ahead, Kevin.
3: Going to Russia was definitely a unique experience. That we had lived in Utah for 14 years, and then, well, I had personally lived in Utah for 14 years, and then suddenly off to Moscow, Russia. I had to contemplate the different lifestyles and the different the benefits that it takes to being raised in the LDS Church. And in incidences such as when we went to the temple, we could only go once a year. It got me thinking, in Provo, I'm less than 2 miles away from the temple, and I probably didn't go nearly as often as I do on just one of these trips. It was humbling, really. And I, as we progressed, I felt that my testimony grew. And as I saw it in the people, as I saw it in my own life, I continued to grow, gain this sure foundation in my life. And I know without a doubt that this is the true gospel of Jesus Christ.
1: Thank you.
2: I had been a member of the church all my life, and my testimony was strong when I went to Moscow. I knew that Jesus Christ was my Savior. I knew that Thomas Monson was a prophet. I knew that the Lord heard and answered my prayers. But my experience in the mission field strengthened all of that. I had always been glad I was a member of the church, but I had never treasured it like I should have and like I do now. And I had always wanted to share the gospel, but I had never really ached to share it like I did when I was in Moscow. Will be forever grateful for that experience. My relationship with the Lord has gotten much stronger. My prayers are more fervent, and my testimony of all the principles and ordinances are much stronger. I know that this work is moving forward in Russia as it should, in the Lord's time and in His own way, and that great things are in store for the Russian people. That is a land of prophetic destiny, and there are exciting things that will be happening. But I know that all the challenges that the Russians have had throughout their history and the social challenges that they struggle with now, their alcoholism and the divorce and just even the distrust amongst some of their people, the corruption there, every social ill that they have could be answered and alleviated with the gospel of Jesus Christ, and so grateful for it in my life and my testimony of it. And I say that in the name of Jesus Christ. Amen.
1: Amen.
0: Well, I love the Russian people and the gospel of Jesus Christ. And putting the two of them together is a dream come true, to be able to preach about our Lord and Savior and to work with these extraordinary missionaries and to watch Heavenly Father's detailed care with all of these wonderful people who are being taught the gospel gave me great confidence that the work is moving forward. There were problems with false advertising about the church and everything else, but there was a light, as Catherine said, that people would see. And it was a great thing. And what that was, it was the light of the gospel of Jesus Christ. And so we will, as a family, be forever thankful and grateful for this great opportunity that we had. We know that this church is directed today by living prophet and apostles. We had several of them visit us there and just felt their great strength and support, and as the Lord supported them in their callings and missions as well. We love to talk about the prophet Joseph Smith, and he said himself that when he called Orson Hyde to serve as a missionary there, that there are many great and important things pertaining to the last days in the kingdom of God that will happen in the vast empire of Russia which cannot be discussed at this time, he said. But we felt that sense of being drenched in prophetic destiny there, as I think all of us children are everywhere, because every child is important. And you saw that. You saw that with the missionaries. You saw it with our own family. There are many instances and great blessings we have for our family. So I guess this testimony is one of thanks and gratitude for what the Lord has done for us as a family, for the eternal relationships that we've developed with these wonderful people, and the bond of the Lord Jesus Christ. And I say that in the name of Jesus Christ. Amen.
1: Amen. Thank you so much for being with us today. I'm Tim Taggart. Thanks for joining us for Into All the World on the Mormon Channel. For more information on this program or to see pictures of those who are interviewed, visit us online at radio.lds.org. 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
7: Meekness and Prayer by Elder Lynn G. Robbins of the 70. Our prayers for others can demonstrate meekness and Christ-like love. My father was among the meekest men I have ever known. He was humble before God and meek before his fellow men. I never heard him boast about himself or seek the honors of men, even once, but he did express joy in his family, just as our Father in heaven expressed joy in his Son, in whom he was well pleased. Matthew chapter 3, verse 17, chapter 17, verse 5, Mark chapter 1, verse 11, 2 Peter chapter 1, verse 17, and 3 Nephi chapter 11, verse 7. When my children were young, if my father happened to be at our home at bedtime, he loved to tuck his grandchildren into bed. In addition to providing bedtime stories, he would ask their permission to offer the prayer at their bedside. With the tender affection of a grandfather, he would use that opportunity to pray for the grandchild, praising them to their Father in heaven, speaking good things about them, and asking Father in heaven's blessings upon them. His grandchildren remember with fondness these precious moments with their grandfather. Elder Neil A. Maxwell, 1926 to 2004, of the Quorum of the 12 Apostles, was another example of meekness. Many years ago, I was on assignment with him in Northern California, USA. At day's end, we returned to the hotel. As we walked down the hallway, we came to his room first. He said, "Would you like to have a word of prayer before we retire for the evening?" I gladly followed him into his room, where we knelt together. In a gesture of meekness, he said, "Would you mind if I offered the prayer?" After expressing gratitude for the blessings of the day, he began praying for me. He then prayed for my wife, and then for my children. The experience impacted me profoundly. Our supreme example of meekness is the Savior. One of the most inspiring moments in the New Testament is when he offered what is known as the Great Intercessory Prayer. In a selfless plea to his Father, the Savior prayed for his disciples. "I pray for them which thou hast given me, for they are thine." John chapter 17, verse 9. In this poignant moment in history, his prayer was turned outward, unselfishly focused on those he loved. How inspiring! The Lord instructed us, "Govern your house in meekness," Doctrine and Covenants, section 31, verse 9. May these examples of meekness and prayer inspire each of us as we strive to do exactly that. End of the article, Meekness and Prayer, by Elder Lynn G. Robbins of the 70, read by Dwayne Case.
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9: My dear brothers and sisters, I rejoice at the opportunity to be with you At the beginning of this session of General Conference, I welcome you most warmly. General Conference has always been a time of gathering for the Latter-day Saints. We have long since outgrown the ability to gather physically in one place, but the Lord has provided ways for the blessings of General Conference to reach out to you, no matter where you are. While it is impressive to see the gathering of saints in this large conference center, we who stand at this pulpit always have in our mind's eye the millions of people who are gathered with us around the world to watch and listen to the conference. Many of you are gathered with your families. Some may be gathered with friends or fellow church members. Wherever you are, and however you are hearing my voice, please know that even though you are not with us in person, we feel that you are with us in spirit. We hope all of you will feel one with us, that you will feel the spiritual power that comes whenever a body of believers gathers in the name of Jesus Christ. I have felt impressed to speak to you today about another kind of gathering. This kind does not happen only every 6 months, as General Conference does. Instead, it has been going on continuously since the early days of the restoration of the church, and it has been hastening in recent years. I refer to the gathering of the family of God. To describe this gathering, it may be best to begin before we were born, before what the Bible calls the beginning. At that time, we lived with Heavenly Father as His spirit children. This is true of every person who has ever lived on earth. You see, the names brother and sister are not just friendly greetings or terms of endearment for us. They are an expression of an eternal truth. God is the literal Father of all mankind. We are each part of His eternal family because He loves us with the love of a perfect Father. He wants us to progress and advance and become like Him. He ordained a plan by which we would come to earth in families and have experiences that would prepare us to return to Him and live as He lives. The central element of this plan was the promise that Jesus Christ would offer Himself as a sacrifice to rescue us from sin and death. Our task in that plan is to accept the Savior's sacrifice by obeying the laws and ordinances of the gospel. You and I accepted this plan. In fact, we rejoice in it, even though it would mean that we would leave the presence of our Father and forget what we had experienced there with Him. But we were not sent here completely in the dark. Each of us was given a portion of God's light, called the light of Christ, to help us distinguish between good and evil, right and wrong. This is why even those who live with little or no knowledge of the Father's plan can still sense in their hearts that certain actions are just and moral, while others are not. Our sense of right and wrong seems especially keen when we are raising our children. Innate in almost every parent is the desire to teach their children moral virtues. This is part of the miracle of Heavenly Father's plan. He wants His children to come to earth following the eternal pattern of families that exists in heaven. Families are the basic organizational unit of the eternal realms, and so He intends for them also to be the basic unit on earth. Though earthly families are far from perfect, they give God's children the best chance to be welcomed to the world with the only love on earth that comes close to what we felt in heaven, parental love. Families are also the best way to preserve and pass on moral virtues and true principles
10: that are most likely to lead us back to God's presence. Now, only a very small minority of God's children obtain, during this life, a complete understanding of God's plan, along with access to the priesthood ordinances and covenants that make the Savior's atoning power fully operative in our lives. Even those with the best of parents may live faithfully according to the life they have, but never hear about Jesus Christ and his atonement, or be invited to be baptized in his name. This has been true for countless millions of our brothers and sisters throughout the world's history. Now, some may consider this unfair. They may even take it as evidence that there is no plan, no specific requirements for salvation, feeling that a just, loving God would not create a plan that is available to such a small proportion of his children. Others might conclude that God must have determined in advance which of his children he would save and made the gospel available to them, while those who never heard the gospel simply were not chosen. But you and I know, because of the truths restored through the prophet Joseph Smith, that God's plan is much more loving and just than that. Our Heavenly Father is anxious to gather and bless all of his family. While he knows that not all of them will choose to be gathered, his plan gives each of his children the opportunity to accept or reject his invitation. And families are at the heart of this plan. Centuries ago, the prophet Malachi said that in a coming day, God would send Elijah to turn the hearts of the fathers to the children and the heart of the children to their fathers. This prophecy was so important, the Savior quoted it when he visited the Americas after his resurrection. And when the angel Moroni visited the prophet Joseph Smith, he too quoted the prophecy about Elijah and hearts, fathers, and children. Today is April 1st. 2 days from now, April 3rd, marks the 181st year from the day when Malachi's prophecy was fulfilled. On that day, Elijah did come, and he gave to Joseph Smith the priesthood power to seal families eternally. From that day to this, interest in exploring one's family history has grown exponentially. At ever-increasing rates, people seem drawn to their ancestry with more than just casual curiosity. Genealogical libraries, associations, and technologies have emerged around the world to support this interest. The internet's power to enhance communications has enabled families to work together to do family history research with a speed and thoroughness never before possible. Why is all of this happening? For a lack of a better term, we call it the spirit of Elijah. We could also call it equally fulfillment of prophecy. I bear testimony that Elijah did come. The hearts of the children of you and me have turned to our fathers, our ancestors. The affection you feel for your ancestors is part of the fulfillment of that prophecy. It is deeply seated in your sense of who you are, but it has to do with more than just inherited DNA. For example, as you follow the promptings to learn about your family history, you may discover that a distant relative shares some of your facial characteristics, or your interest in books, or your talent for singing. This could be very interesting and even insightful. But if your work stops there, you will sense that something is missing. This is because to gather and unite God's family requires more than just warm feelings. It requires sacred covenants made in connection with priesthood ordinances. Many of your ancestors did not receive those ordinances. But in the providence of God, you did. And God knew that you would feel drawn to your ancestors in love and that you would have the technology necessary to identify them. He also knew that you would live in a time when access to holy temples, where the ordinances can be performed, would be greater than ever in history. And he knew that he could trust you to accomplish this work in behalf of your ancestors. Now, of course, all of us have many pressing and important responsibilities that need our attention and time. All of us find parts of what the Lord expects us to do beyond our abilities. Fortunately, the Lord provides a way for each of us to gain confidence, and satisfaction in all our service, including family history service. We gain strength to do what he asks through our faith, that the Savior gives no commandment save he shall prepare a way for us, that we may accomplish the thing which he commandeth. I know this is true from experience. Many years ago, a long time ago, as a university student, I met a man who worked for one of the largest computer companies in the world. This was in the early days of computing, and it just so happened that his company had sent him to sell computers to the Church of Jesus Christ of Latter-day Saints. As far as I could tell, this salesman had no religious faith. Yet he said with wonder and exasperation, quote, "In this church, they were doing what they called genealogy, searching for the names of people who are dead, trying to identify their ancestors. People, mostly women, were running around between filing cabinets, searching through little cards for information. If I remember right, he said the ladies were wearing tennis shoes so they could run a little faster." The man went on, as I saw the magnitude of what they were trying to do, I realized that I had discovered the reason for the invention of computers. Well, he was partially right. Computers would be an important part of the future of family history work. Just not the computers he was selling. An inspired leader of the church chose not to buy his computers. The church was to wait for technology that at that time had not yet even been imagined. But I have learned in the many years since that even the best technology can never be a substitute for revelation from heaven, like the kind that church leader received. This is a spiritual work, and the Lord directs it through his Holy Spirit. Just a few weeks ago, I was working on my family history with a consultant by my side and another helper on the phone. On the computer screen before me was a problem beyond my mortal power to solve. As I understand it, I saw two names sent to me by the wonders of technology of people who might be waiting for a temple ordinance. But the trouble was, the names were different, but there was a reason to believe they might be the same person. My task was to determine what was true. I asked my consultants to tell me. They said, "No, you must choose." And they were completely sure I would discover the truth. The computer, with all its power and information, had left me the blessing of staring at those names on a screen, evaluating the available information, seeking other research, praying silently, and discovering what was true. As I prayed, I knew with surety what to do, just as I have in other situations when I needed to rely on heaven's help to solve a problem. Now, we do not know what marvels God will inspire people to create to help in his work of gathering his family. But whatever the marvelous inventions may be that come, their use will require the Spirit working in people like you and me. This should not surprise us. After all, these are beloved sons and daughters of God. He will send whatever inspiration is needed to give them the opportunity to return to him. In recent years, the youth of the church have responded to the spirit of Elijah in an inspiring way. Many now hold their own limited use temple recommend and use it often. Temple baptistries are busier than ever. Some temples have even had to adjust their schedules to accommodate the increase in the number of young people attending the temple. It used to be a rare but welcome exception for youth to bring the names of their own ancestors to the temple. Now this is the norm. And very often it is the young people themselves who found those ancestors. In addition, many youth have discovered that giving of their time to do family history research and temple work has deepened their testimony of the plan of salvation. It has increased the influence of the Spirit in their lives and decreased the influence of the adversary. It has helped them feel closer to their families and closer to the Lord Jesus Christ. They have learned that this work saves not just the dead, it saves all of us. The youth have caught the vision admirably. Now their parents need to catch up. There are now many people who have accepted baptism in the spirit world because of the work done by the youth, and they are waiting for other ordinances that only adults can perform in temples in this world. The work of gathering Heavenly Father's family is not just for young people, and it is not just for grandparents. It is for everyone. We are all gatherers. This is the work of our generation. What the Apostle Paul called the dispensation of the fullness of times, when he said God would gather together in one all things in Christ, both which are in heaven and which are on earth, even in him. This is made possible through the atoning work of God's beloved Son, Jesus Christ. Because of him, our family members, who sometimes were far off, are made nigh by the blood of Christ. For he is our peace, who hath made both one, and hath broken down the middle wall of partition between us. You have felt this, as I have, when you have experienced an increase of love. As you looked at the picture of an ancestor, you have felt it in the temple, when the name on a card seemed like more than a name, and you couldn't help but sense that this person was aware of you and felt your love. I testify that God the Father wants his children home, again, in families and in glory. The Savior lives. He directs and blesses this work, and he watches over and guides us. He thanks you for your faithful service in gathering his Father's family. And I promise you the inspired help that you seek and need. In the name of Jesus Christ, amen.
8: 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Bringing inspiration and uplifting messages, this is the Latter-day Saints Talk Channel, brought to you by The Church of Jesus Christ of Latter-day Saints.

Welcome to this worldwide devotional for young adults. I am Elder Clark G. Gilbert of the 70 and serve as the commissioner of the church educational system. Thank you for joining us wherever you are in the world with this wonderful devotional with President Dallin H. Oaks and Sister Kristen M. Oaks as our speakers. We are inspired by their leadership, love, and commitment to the Lord. We look forward to their messages this evening. I would also like to recognize my wonderful companion, Christine, seated on the stage with us. Our opening hymn will be sung by the congregation. We will sing hymn 243, Let Us All Press On. Alex Young from the Riverton, Utah YSA Stake will conduct, and Tabernacle organist Brian Mathias will accompany on the organ. Following the hymn, Sister Lesiele Malu of the Riverton YSA Utah Stake will offer the opening prayer.

0: Our Father in heaven, we are so grateful for this beautiful Sabbath day that we've been given to worship. We are grateful for the time that we have to gather as young single adults and for the spirit and preparation that President and Sister Oaks have made. We ask for a blessing of thy spirit to be with all of us, that we may be edified by the spirit and have the courage to act on the promptings that we receive today. Father, we love thee so much. In the name of Jesus Christ, amen.
1: We are also pleased to acknowledge this evening the head of Seminary and Institutes who's with us, as well as the presidents of BYU, BYU-Idaho, and Ensign College. Welcome. We will first hear a musical number, I Need Thee Every Hour. Anna Goubet and Ethan Anderl will be the vocalists. Erica Hubbard will perform on the violin, and Susanna Rose will accompany on the piano. All are students at the Salt Lake City University Institute, adjacent to the University of Utah. Following the musical number, we are blessed to hear from President Dallin H. Oaks, first counselor in the first presidency of the Church of Jesus Christ of Latter-day Saints. He will be joined during his remarks by Sister Oaks. It is now my privilege to briefly introduce President and Sister Oaks. I hope tonight you will feel their strength and their care as a couple. My wife Christine and I have reflected in awe as we have watched the Oaks counsel together and lift each other. We are taught in the Family Proclamation that successful marriages and families are established and maintained on principles of faith, prayer, repentance, forgiveness, respect, love, and compassion. President and Sister Oaks model happiness in a marriage that is built upon these teachings of the Lord Jesus Christ. I would also have you know how much they love the young adults of the church. Some of this comes from President Oaks' time as the president of Brigham Young University. But the Oaks have direct experience ministering to their own grandchildren and great-grandchildren. You will feel their love tonight as they teach truths with courage, compassion, and conviction. Above all, I add my testimony that President Oaks is a special witness of the Savior Jesus Christ. I sustain him as a prophet, seer, and revelator, and I hope we will listen to his message tonight with the same understanding of his sacred calling. We are thrilled to be taught by these two remarkable leaders. After their messages, Brother Joshua Marchant of the Riverton, Utah YSA Stake will offer the closing prayer. President Oaks.

Thank you for that beautiful music. And thank you, Commissioner Gilbert, for that lovely introduction. Dear young adults, including soon-to-be graduated high school students, Sister Oaks and I are thrilled to express our love to you and address you in this important devotional. These are stressful times for all of us, but the gospel of Jesus Christ gives

0: gives us ample reason to be of good cheer. Through his prophet, God has given us the challenge to persist through adversity, and the teachings of Jesus Christ outline the path to prevail toward our divine destiny of eternal life. Speaking to an audience like you, President Russell M. Nelson gave this important prescription. As the world grows more and more secular and less spiritual, your growth should be more and more spiritual and less secular. Strive to stand for principle instead of popularity. End of quote. Then he gave this challenge, which we adopt as the title of our devotional. Know the truth and stand for it, even if the truth is not politically popular. End of quote. Our goal in our mortal lives and the path we should follow to prevail are given in the plan of salvation and, more recently, in the family, a proclamation to the world. Consider the perspective in this valuable summary by President Nelson. Quote, life is not a one-act play. There really is a premortal period, and there really is life after death. Premortal and mortal portions are but prelude to our post-mortal life. Knowledge of the 3 degrees of glory, as revealed to prophets, gives us a glimpse of our post-mortal potential. Eternal life is glorious and well worth the quest. End of quote. As Latter-day Saints, we are blessed with modern revelation that gives us a greater understanding of the purpose of this mortal life. Like President Nelson said, we do not view mortal life like a one-act play. For us, there are at least 3 acts in our eternal journey. Act 1 is our premortal existence. Our current mortal existence comes next, like Act 2. Our life after death is Act 3. This last act includes a literal resurrection for all who have ever lived, and a final judgment that assigns us to a kingdom of glory for which our deeds, decisions, and desires have qualified us. The restored gospel of Jesus Christ provides unique access to the truth about our loving Heavenly Father's plan of salvation for His children. The purpose of our life on earth, Act 2, is to grow toward our destiny of eternal life. We do this by overcoming what the Book of Mormon describes as opposition in all things, including many temptations that violate the commandments of God. Facing and overcoming temptation and drawing closer to God through right choices and repentance from wrong ones helps us attain the eternal growth that is the purpose of the mortal life of the children of God. We who have the gift of the Holy Ghost and the illumination of modern revelation are blessed with many insights. For example, the Book of Mormon promises that those who diligently seek shall find, and the mysteries of God shall be unfolded unto them by the power of the Holy Ghost. I pray that all I love, and that includes all the children of God within the sounds of my voice, will act upon that invitation to find and know the truth. The first truth concerns marriage. Marriage is central to the purpose of mortal life and what follows. We are children of a loving Heavenly Father who created us with the capacity to follow his commandments to multiply and replenish the earth. That power of creation is one of the most precious gifts we have in mortal life. But central to that gift is the law of chastity, the commandment that our powers of procreation be expressed only within marriage between a man and a woman. That commandment is central to the gospel of Jesus Christ. That reality explains why we have different values and refrain from certain behaviors that seem common among many around us. Our attitude toward the definition of marriage and toward marriage itself are examples of that. Leaders of the Church of Jesus Christ are uniquely concerned about recent changes in the nature and extent of marriage in the United States. This includes the increasing tendency of U.S. citizens, including some worthy young Latter-day Saint men and women, to postpone marriage. To demonstrate that tendency, let us look at two charts on marriage. While these figures are for the United States, they represent a worldwide problem. The first chart shows the significant reduction in the percent of citizens in the United States who have ever married. In the last 30 years, this percent drops 8 to 9 percentage points for both men and women. Marriage is clearly on the decline in the United States. This second chart shows a related increase in the age of marriage of young Latter-day Saints. This portrays the average age of Latter-day Saint men and women at the time of their first marriage. It shows an increase of about 5 years for both men and women. Consider what young adult Latter-day Saints miss when their marriages are intentionally delayed for a significant period. Opportunities lost and blessings postponed. This means delays in the important personal growth that occurs in the relationship between a man and a woman, husband and wife. Growth in such qualities as sacrifice and humility. It means decreased opportunities to work together to build the kingdom of God. And most important, it means fewer children born to grow up with the blessings of the gospel. You know all of this, and you need to know that your leaders know that many of our singles are not marrying sooner for reasons beyond their control. I will say more of that later. Kristen, please add your thoughts on this.
1: Okay. In truth, marriage is a gift. Not only does marriage give us the opportunity for children, but it gives us the opportunity and incentive to begin a journey of growing with one another. We learn to sacrifice and serve as we can in few other ways. When I was single, I always looked for opportunities to serve. Now, every night at dinner, my service project is sitting directly across from me. It's true. I learn how to better love and help my husband. I have a friend to laugh and cry with. I have an advocate and a teacher and a cheerleader who in turn helps me. Marriage is a built-in opportunity to learn communication and perspective. I want you to know, life becomes better as our marriage becomes connected to something greater than ourselves and closer to our Savior. And we want that for all of you. In the play Les Miserables, there's a line, "To love another person is to see the face of God." Nowhere does that happen better than in marriage.
0: In secular terms, the postponing of children, even their significant devaluing, is evident in the trend just reported in a respected national poll, which shows that the importance to adults of having children has dropped in the last 25 years from 66% to 33%. Kristen and I thought of the significance of this national devaluing of the importance of children when Kristen's sister related a comment by her young grandson. As they read the friend together and looked at a picture of Jesus, she puzzled over the Savior beckoning the children to come unto him. Anders, 4 years old, responded with this inspired explanation. "Don't you get it? Jesus loves kids." Just remember, a loving Heavenly Father has a plan for his young adults, and part of that plan is marriage and children. Now, just for fun, we want to share what we once taught about dating and hanging out. Here's a video of what I said in 2005, when the oldest young adults with us today were only about age 12, and the rest of you were just children or not even born. For many years, the church has counseled our youth not to date before age 16. Perhaps some young adults, especially men, have carried that wise counsel to excess and determined not to date before age 26 or maybe even 36. Now I invite you to go back with me and view this video from the year 2005.
2: Men, if you have returned from your mission and you're still following the boy-girl patterns you were counseled to follow when you were 15, it's time for you to grow up. Gather your courage and look for someone to pair off with. Start with a variety of dates with a variety of young women. And when that phase yields a good prospect, proceed to courtship. It's marriage time. That is what the Lord intends for his young sons, adult sons and daughters. Men have the initiative, and you men should get on with it. If you don't know what a date is, perhaps this definition will help. I heard it from my 18-year-old granddaughter. A date must pass the test of three P's: planned ahead, paid for, and paired off. My single young friends, we counsel you to channel your associations with the opposite sex into dating patterns that have the potential to mature into marriage, not hanging out patterns that only have the prospect to mature into team sports like touch football. Marriage is not a group activity, at least not until the children come along in goodly numbers.
0: Sisters, you seem to have enjoyed those directions. Directions for single men. Now, Kristen has a few words for single women.
1: President Oaks, that video about dating is really dated. But the principle remains the same. Dating still precedes marriage. Because I married at age 53, I know how the wait for a worthy companion feels, and the longing and heartache and tears on my pillow that often accompanied it. But I can testify of the Lord's love for valiant sisters who find themselves waiting, because I have felt it. And my heart also goes out to the faithful brothers, and that's you men. The struggle is real. Dating and even not dating can be very stressful. When my faith and future seemed tested, when I wondered why life seemed so hard when I was doing my best to live the gospel, sometimes I felt I must be doing something wrong. I wasn't doing anything wrong. As Sister Michelle de Crega said, trials do not mean the plan is failing. The plan includes growth and is meant to help us seek God. Sister Craig added, Heavenly Father is more interested in your growth as a disciple of Jesus Christ than he is in your comfort. If you find yourself marking time waiting for a marriage prospect, stop waiting and start preparing. Prepare yourself for life by education, experience, and planning. Don't wait for happiness to be thrust upon you. Seek out opportunities for service, for learning, and most importantly, trust in the Lord, calling on the name of the Lord daily and standing steadfastly in the faith of that which is to come. And I promise, as you do, happiness will come to you.
0: Kristen has given you sisters some valuable counsel. Her counsel is not dated. Actually, my counsel to single men is not dated either. Leaders of the Church of Jesus Christ are just as concerned about marriage as we were 20 years ago. Our concern includes the causes, such as the shortage of homes young marrieds can afford to buy and the growing amounts of student debt. As you young adults know too well, you are not the cause of those circumstances, but their victims. What to do? Go forward with faith and do the best you can in housing market circumstances less favorable than I and your grandparents encountered in our early years, and especially work to minimize student debt. In God's plan, we can have it all, but not in the sequence the world seems to dictate. We want to help by reminding you of God's plan and the worthy examples of our predecessors. Our early pioneers left their homes and possessions to bring their families to spiritual safety in the Mountain West. Today, we urge you not to leave spiritual safety and family to obtain material possessions. Now I address some issues that are also of concern for the well-loved high school students in our audience. Nationwide, your peers are afflicted by anxiety, vulnerable to drugs, addicted to social media, and seeking counseling in record numbers. You are affected by these influences, but for you, the good news outweighs all of that. You know you are children of God, a uniquely divine heritage. God loves you. He is a powerful mentor, and he has promised to help you if you but seek him in the way he is taught. Establish in your mind and your personal priorities the powerful truth that you are a beloved child of God. His love endows you with the self-respect, the strength, and the motivation to move against whatever problems you face in your life. And never forget that his servants love you. We love you. I just received a valuable letter from a 16-year-old girl who lives in a state where we have few members. I will call her Amy. Her letter is important because she expresses feelings that are common in young people all across the church. Amy's lengthy letter includes these portions. I've asked one of your peers to read her words.
3: I feel like I sometimes get inconsistent and confusing messages from the church. In my day-to-day life, I see members of The Church of Jesus Christ of Latter-day Saints on social media act as if they aren't part of this gospel. I feel like I'm the only young woman in my ward who sees the things I see wrong with the world. I truly don't understand why so many youth in our church don't see any problem with people changing their gender every other day, dating people who are the same sex or identify as no gender. At ward or stake youth activities, I am asked my pronouns. Or at school, I am asked to dance with a girl who thinks she is a boy. I know we are supposed to love everyone and show them respect, and I always do. I just feel that there is a line being crossed. I wish we heard more talk from church leaders about this problem.
0: This is a letter from a young woman who is about the age of the high school seniors in this audience. Why does her letter strike me so profoundly? She wants to do what is right, but she feels surrounded by values and behaviors she feels to be wrong, and she just doesn't know what to do about it. She wants to stand for truth, but she doesn't know how to do it with love. In a devotional to young adults at Ensign College, Elder Clark G. Gilbert and I described this challenge of standing fast with love while proclaiming the truth. We can still love others and find common ground without compromising the truths we know. In Amy's letter, she writes about church friends who are confused about their gender, a condition called gender dysphoria. This confusion can assume different forms at different times in a person's life. Affected persons and family members should therefore take the long view and seek to rely and to act on eternal principles. I've pondered this subject for some time. Now, in the love I feel for those concerned with such subjects, the Spirit has impressed me to use this opportunity to emphasize precious truths the gospel of Jesus Christ reveals to help with such confusions. Young men and women, your church and seminary and institute leaders and teachers and your parents have the responsibility and the inspiration to teach you the truths of the restored gospel of Jesus Christ. You have the valuable booklet For the Strength of Youth, which builds on the principles of our Heavenly Father's plan of salvation, the atonement of Jesus Christ, and the covenants we made when we were baptized, and which we renew each Sabbath by partaking of the sacrament. Its initial pages contain this promise: with these truths as your guide, you can make inspired choices that will bless you throughout eternity. End of quote. When Jesus was asked which was the great commandment, he gave two. First was to love God, which we show by keeping his commandments. Second was to love our neighbor. We must do both, and that is not easy. Many of us have a tendency to give less attention to loving our neighbor and to overemphasize keeping the law, commandments. That is surely my tendency because of my legal training. After all, loving God and showing our love for God by keeping his commandments is the first great commandment. And of course, it is easier for us to judge ourselves and others on whether we are obeying the law. However, it is also vital for each of us to keep the second commandment, which is like unto it, to love our neighbors the way Jesus loved us. My favorite divine example of combining and keeping both of these two great commandments is what the Savior did when confronted with this issue. Chapter 8 of the book of John reports how a group of scribes and Pharisees brought a woman to be judged by Jesus. Their motive was to trap the Savior into choosing to contradict either the law of Moses or the law of Rome, which did not allow the capital punishment directed by the law of Moses in such circumstances. But the value of the example for us today is how Jesus avoided the trap and taught a powerful lesson of how to apply both of the two great commandments. First, the Savior effectively disarmed those who sought immediate application of the law. He did this by compelling them to examine themselves. "He that is without sin among you," he said, "let him first cast a stone at her." When the shamed crowd departed, the Savior applied the power of love. He mercifully declined to condemn the woman, and that loving act lifted her to a new life. The application of the law would come later, when she would be judged on the whole of her life, including repentance. But on that earlier occasion, the Savior extended love and mercy by refraining from condemning, and then affirmed the law by saying, "Go and sin no more." The need to combine and apply both law and love with inspired timing is ever present. Elder Christofferson has reminded us that putting the first commandment first does not diminish our ability to keep the second commandment. To the contrary, he said, it amplifies and strengthens it. Our love of God elevates our ability to love others more fully and perfectly, because we, in essence, partner with God in the care of His children. End of quote. Consider these two expressions, one by a recent speaker at BYU, and the other in an earlier talk by a general authority. Quote, "The whole work of the plan of salvation, culminating in the great atoning sacrifice of the Lord Jesus Christ, is to enable us to become beings of love in the deepest form of connection with others. This teaches us that commandments and all prophetic guidance, including the precious truths in the proclamation on the family, are to guide us in the ways of God that we might become beings of love." End of quote. Now the other talk. Trying to please others before pleasing God is inverting the first and second commandment. It is forgetting which way we face. And yet, we have all made that mistake because of the fear of men. The Savior, our great exemplar, always faced His Father. He loved and served His fellow men, but said, "I receive not honor from men." He wanted those He taught to follow Him, but He did not court their favor. End of quote. These descriptions of love and law are both true guides of what God has commanded us to do. I have personally referred to our continually trying to balance the dual commandments of love and law. End of quote. But I now believe that goal to be better expressed as trying to live both of these commandments in a more complete way. Anyone who does not treat individuals who face gender identity challenges with love and dignity is not aligned with the teachings of the first and second great commandments. Thus, on the subject of God's law, we need to remember that God has revealed again and again that He created male and female. And on the subject of our duty to love our neighbor, we need to remember that God has commanded us to love even those who do not keep all of the commandments. If you or a family member or a friend is struggling with these issues of confusion of identity, I urge you to apply both the law of the gospel and the love and mercy of our Savior and Redeemer, who will help and guide you if you patiently walk in his paths. Jesus Christ, who said he was the light of the world, teaches us the path we need to follow to realize our Heavenly Father's choicest blessings. He teaches us through the scriptures, through his prophets, and through personal revelation. He loves us and will guide us as we seek to follow where he leads us. A related and more familiar issue is the feeling of being romantically attracted to persons of the same gender. Of course, if not acted upon, such attractions are not sins. But how do we deal with such feelings in us or in others? My first advice is to remember that whatever our own variations in the diversity of our Father in Heaven's creations, he loves all of us, and his perfect plan of happiness has a place for all. We show our love for him by keeping his commandments, including love for his children. As persons and family members experience such feelings, they should be careful with labels. President Russell M. Nelson spoke of this in the Worldwide Devotional last year. He taught that labeling is universally limiting because it divides and restricts the way people think about themselves and each other. Consequently, he taught, quote, "No identifier should displace, replace, or take priority over these three enduring designations: child of God, child of the covenant, and disciple of Jesus Christ." Then he warned,
4: "Any identifier that is not compatible with these three basic designations will ultimately let you down. Other labels will disappoint you in time because they do not have the power to lead you toward eternal life in the celestial kingdom of God."
0: What does have the power to lead us to eternal life and the celestial kingdom are the covenants we make. Again, President Nelson taught us just last year, quote, "Once you and I have made a covenant with God, our relationship with him becomes much closer than before our covenant. Now we are bound together. Because of our covenant with God, he will never tire in his efforts to help us, and we will never exhaust his merciful patience with us. Each of us has a special place in God's heart." End of quote. Then, just a few months ago, President Nelson again reminded us that keeping covenants actually makes life easier. Each person who makes covenants has increased access to the power of Jesus Christ. End of quote. Adding to the personal power that comes with keeping covenants is our Savior's wonderful teaching that in the midst of the challenges of mortal life, we should be of good cheer. In a worldwide address a few months ago, Elder Jeffrey R. Holland reminded us that Jesus gave that teaching on the eve of his crucifixion. How could he speak of cheerfulness in the midst of all the anguish he faced? Elder Holland explained, "Even in the fateful atmosphere that must have prevailed at the Last Supper, Christ was still reminding his disciples of the reason for and their duty to be of good cheer.
5: Surely this manifestation of his faith, of his hope and charity, comes because he knows the end of the story. He knows righteousness prevails when final accounts are completed. He knows that light always conquers darkness, forever and forever and forever.
0: Kristen, would you like to say some closing words to this beloved group?
1: I would love to. All we have said here can bring blessings to our lives. We all know the story about the children of Israel being attacked by poisonous serpents in the wilderness. But tonight, it is your story too. As God ordered, Moses fashioned a staff that symbolized our Savior, Jesus Christ. Then Moses called everyone to look up and they would be healed from their wounds. Tonight, just like the Israelites, we are under attack for various beliefs we hold sacred. I ask you too to look to God and live. Look to the words spoken tonight, the words of our prophet, the scriptures, the plan of salvation, and your patriarchal blessings. Pray and the Lord will be with you. That does not mean any of us will go unscathed, but it does mean we will not be alone, and we can go forward guided and protected from the evil around us. It means we'll know the truth and relish in the Spirit. I invite you to look to God and live.
0: We've spoken about the plan of salvation. All three acts that have been revealed, especially the purpose of this mortal life. We've spoken about the role and timing of marriage and children. We have taught that we should diligently seek to know Jesus Christ, to feel his love and to have faith in him and his loving guidance along the covenant path to our eternal destiny. We have spoken of the two great commandments, love God and love our neighbors, and have taught that both should be observed. In all our concerns, as we work through all our challenges, we urge that we be of good cheer because he has overcome the world. We can too. Remember, our Father's plan is a plan of happiness. I testify of our Savior, who is the way, the truth, and the life, in his sacred name, the name of Jesus Christ. Amen.
6: Our dear, kind, and gracious Heavenly Father, we are so grateful for this sacred privilege and opportunity which we've had to hear of thy counsel and guidance through President and Sister Oaks. We are grateful for their counsel, their preparation, their love. We pray at this time that thou wouldst bless us with the time and the faith to go home and ponder these words, to let them sink into our hearts, and to ponder how we can apply them to our lives. Please bless us with an increase of faith in our Savior Jesus Christ, with an eternal perspective. Help us to become beings of love, even as our Savior is. We are so grateful for him, for his atoning sacrifice, and we pray that thou wouldst help us to go forth with love, to meet the challenges of daily life with good cheer, and to do thy will. We pray for our brothers and sisters and family and friends that may be struggling with any challenges at this time, that they may feel of an increase of heavenly help and love. We love thee so much, Heavenly Father, and we thank thee again for the sacred privilege to listen to these words this evening. And these things we pray in the name of Jesus Christ. Amen.

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This is the Latter-day Saints Talk Channel, brought to you by The Church of Jesus Christ of Latter-day Saints.

0: This episode of Past Impressions, a program that we examine the history, people, places, events, and issues associated with The Church of Jesus Christ of Latter-day Saints. I'm Brent Topp, Professor and Department Chair of Church History and Doctrine at Brigham Young University. And with me today on this program are two of my favorite women researchers and scholars and teachers and friends. And so I have with me today Dr. Rachel Cope from the Department of Church History and Doctrine at Brigham Young University, and Janice Johnson from the Church History Department in Salt Lake. Welcome to both of you.
1: Hi. Thank you.
0: Thank you for being with me. And so, Rachel, let's start with you. Tell us a little bit about yourself and your background and how you got interested in LDS church history generally and 19th century women specifically.
1: Okay. Well, my interest in church history started when I was a student at BYU, and I was a history major and realized that my main interest was religious history and LDS history. And then I went to Syracuse University and did a PhD in American religious and women's history. And my dissertation was on 19th century women's conversion experiences during the revivals in New York State. And I looked at Protestant women, but also Protestant women who became Mormon.
0: Interesting. Thank you. Janice, I failed to mention that as you work as a researcher and writer in the Church History Department, you're also the general editor of a big project of the Mountain Meadows Prosecution Papers Project, and we're glad to have you here. We'll wait to talk about Mountain Meadows at another time, but tell us about your background and how you got interested in 19th century LDS church history, and particularly women's church history.
2: I was actually a political science student at BYU and was finishing up and had a bit of an epiphany that I just wanted to do history. I had enjoyed my history classes. My church, actually, the only history class I'd taken was a church history class as an undergraduate, and decided that I wanted to do American history, and I received a master's in American history at BYU. My thesis topic was the religious experience of the earliest Mormon women before the Relief Society, so the first decade of the church. And though I am now have broadened my scope to American religious history more generally, and now I'm specifically focused on Mountain Meadows and the prosecution for the Mountain Meadows Massacre, I still love women's religious experience. And
0: let's talk about that. Both of you, as experts in this area, we talk a lot about the conversion of men and women in the 19th century after the establishment of the church and the missionary experiences. What was different about women's conversions and men's conversion? And maybe we even talk about what is conversion. And so, Rachel, why don't you start us off and take a whack at that as to what is conversion and is the experience different for men and women?
1: Well, when I first started my research, because I was looking at revivals and from things I had read, I sort of expected people to describe their conversion experiences as a moment, mm-hmm. and to just focus on kind of that moment when they accepted Christ as their Savior, and then sort of that would be it. But as I was reading journals and diaries and memoirs and narratives, I discovered that they really weren't just focused on that one moment. They were focused on the process that through which they continued to be religious over time. And so, as I sort of defined it in my dissertation, they started with sort of a religious awareness. Usually they would say that was in their youth. And they would describe being sometimes religious and sometimes not religious. And then they would sort of have an awakening period where they developed a desire to be religious and they were searching for something. And then when they would attend revivals in different religious meetings. And then they would have a justification experience where they accepted Christ as their Savior and felt like their sins had been forgiven. And then that would be followed by kind of a lifetime period of trying to become sanctified or purified through Christ, trying to become like Christ. And as they were going through that process, they were constantly redefining their conversion experience and redefining who they were, redefining kind of what religion meant to them. And so it was constantly trying to work out where they were religiously and where they were sort of on in terms of their own spiritual pilgrimage.
0: Do you view conversion, when we use the term conversion in the church, do you see it any different with 19th century women, and particularly when you're talking about Protestant women? Is there a difference in their mind when they speak of conversion than when we speak of conversion today in the 21st century in the Church of Jesus Christ of Latter-day Saints?
1: That's a really good question. I think in some ways it's similar, but I think I really like how their focus was so much on the process. And I think there's definitely a difference between testimony and conversion. And I would say that testimony is linked to conversion to a specific church, to a theology. Mm-hmm. And that was definitely a part of their experience. A lot of times historians try to say that women were kind of feminized religion, and that it just was an interest in sort of sentimental things, and that mm-hmm. they weren't interested in theology. It was just a feeling. And that's not true for Mormon women or for Protestant women. They were definitely interested in certain theologies, and they were looking for that. And their testimonies were when they were converted to a specific faith. The conversion, as I sort of see it based on what they said, was to Christ. And that was an experience that wasn't necessarily denominational, that was a part of something that they all went through. But then the denominational experience would lead to testimony.
0: Very fascinating. You're listening to Past Impressions on the Mormon Channel. I'm Brent Topp, and we're pleased to have with us Dr. Rachel Cope and Janice Johnson, and a couple of our favorite women historians and scholars, and we're talking about the 19th century conversion experience of particularly LDS women. And in the last segment, Rachel, you told us about the difference between conversion as a process and testimony more as an event or an awakening experience. Janice, why don't you tell us about the conversion experience specifically of Latter-day Saint women? What do we know about how they reacted to those spiritual awakenings? And was it different for them than the others of other religious traditions? And one thing I'd be interested in is the conversion experience of those early women different in some ways from the conversion experiences of the early men? I've given you a whole bunch of questions there, but let's take a whack at it. So
2: I'm sure I can answer that all in one specific response. But looking at the comparison of Protestant women to Mormon women, it seems that that moment of testimony is not necessarily different, that they have a conversion, like Rachel said, to a specific religion. Religion is a motivating and an all-encompassing motivation for women. And I was really interested to see, there are some scholars who have suggested that Mormon women were just dragged into it by their husbands, that the high patriarchal strain that is within Mormonism made women
0: Was that patriarchal run away. Strain, though, much different in other denominations? I mean, we speak of it today, but wasn't it cultural of that day that men would still be more dominant in the religious or
2: Well, in terms of leadership, there was always a high preponderance of men who were in leadership positions. But there's some scholars who've called the period the feminization of American religion, that it was really women that were populating the churches and women that are populating religious that are focused on religious experience.
1: And revivalism specifically opened the doors for women to be more directly involved.
0: But was that dramatically different for Mormons, though?
2: I think that for Mormons, for me, the way that I see it, it's much more balanced within Mormonism.
0: Okay.
2: Yeah. That it's not that women are being dragged into it. They have their own conversion experience. They have that testimony, that receive mm-hmm. that witness that the church is the true church of God, that Joseph Smith is a prophet of God. And they move from there with that information. Looking at my thesis, I focused on 18 women. And looking at them, half of them got baptized before their husbands did. The other half got baptized, I think a quarter got baptized the same day that their husbands did. And the others, it's difficult to tell. But it seems quite even, in fact. And so you may have more male participation within the LDS church than you do in some of the other Protestant denominations at the time, but it seems like it's a much more even prospect.
0: The deeply spiritual conversion process that isn't always seen outwardly as as manifest as leadership positions or other kinds of things. Mm-hmm. How did these early women, as they, we use the term conversion, but to Latter-day Saints today, we would often say they were baptized. They became baptized into the church. So even though, Rachel, when you talked about conversion, it's much, much deeper than that. But we often say when they became a convert, you use the term testimony. But what do we know about women when they converted, when they joined the church? How were they received by family, friends, others? Was there difference? Was it harder to be converted to Mormonism than other faith traditions? What do you think?
2: That's a very difficult question. Yeah, it's a fantastic question. And considering the time period, if you're converting to Mormonism or to Catholicism, it's not going to be pretty.
1: Yeah.
2: it's going to be difficult. And you're going to get experience across the board. Some families that will be mildly upset, others who will threaten to disown a person. Rebecca Swain Williams, her husband, Frederick G. Williams, I think we know her quite well. We know him quite well. But her father threatened to disown her if she joined with the Mormons. And she believed that he would join the church if he only knew, if he would only accept that. And she tried throughout her life to teach him and to testify to him. She testifies to him of the three witnesses, and that she heard them declare in public meeting that the Book of Mormon was from God. And but he continues to be negative towards her. And in 1837 and 38, he hears that Frederick has left the church. So he writes her a letter welcoming her back into the family. Hmm. And she writes him back and says, "No, I'm still strong. This is still the true church, and I am still here." And he shakes his head when he reads the letter, and he says, "Not a word of repentance." Mm-hmm. She will not repent of this great evil, essentially, that she's done. Mm-hmm. You have other people like Janetta Richards, who was in England, and her family is very suspicious of the Mormons. And then Willard Richards, and her maiden name was Richards before mm-hmm. she marries Willard. But Willard comes, and they actually start courting while he's a missionary. Heber C. Kimball told Willard, "I baptized your wife today." Mm-hmm. And later, they begin their process of courtship. But her family, she writes a couple letters to Willard that are just devastating. Her family is bringing up all of these things about the Mormons and about Willard. So first she had to go through it with her baptism and the criticism that she received, and her father is a preacher. And while initially they were very welcoming to the Mormons, that did not last very long. And her family has huge objections to her baptism. And then they think Willard's going to take her away. Mm-hmm. They tell her—
0: Which
2: he does, yeah. And they tell her that he has consumption, and she is kind of a frail woman, and that he's going to get her sick and she's going to die. They say that he has another family that's in the States. And this is early before that's not even a possibility. Mm-hmm. And they're telling her all of these stories to try and persuade her from the conviction that she has that Mormonism is the true gospel. And so it's this, and you have multiple women that are going through that same sort of experience and defending. I looked at letters, basically, and almost all of them are missionary letters. They're writing to their family members who are not in the church, and they are
0: sharing their testimony. And trying to persuade. You're listening to Past Impressions on the Mormon Channel. We're talking with Janice Johnson and Rachel Cope about the 19th century Latter-day Saint women conversion experience. Rachel, from your extensive work in the primary sources of the religious

0: religious experiences. And one of the things that a couple historians have pointed out is that women tended to write about the very personal nature of their conversion and to really focus internally on what was happening to them and how that played out over time, whereas men tended to write about their institution in relation to, or the, about their conversion in relation to the institution, and sort of tended to tell a more institutional history. And as I read different accounts by women, I was really interested in how they were religious seekers and how that played out in their lives. And an example would be Lucy Mack Smith. And a lot of times we read her history of Joseph Smith just as a biography of Joseph instead of reading it as an autobiography of Lucy, and looking at the way religion played out in her life for years and years and years, and how she spent so much time seeking something specific. And she did have doctrinal or theological interest. She was looking for something. And as she attended different churches, she wasn't finding that, but she kept searching until she did find it. And another example would be a woman named Nancy Tracy. And she talks about attending revivals in upstate New York, and specifically Methodist revivals. And she says, "I wanted with all my heart to be good, but I could feel no different." And she wasn't feeling what everybody around her seemed to be feeling. And she eventually went to hear some Mormon missionaries preach out of curiosity. And when she was there, she felt different. She finally found what she was looking for. And I find that women have those kinds of experiences a lot, where they're really seeking, they're looking for something, they can't find it. And then they attend a meeting that resonates with them, and where they hear kind of the theology that they're looking for, and they have that moment of recognition. And that would be, the Quakers use the term convincement. Mm-hmm. And I really like that term, because that's the moment where they're convinced, where they think, okay, this is what I'm looking for. I finally found it.
1: I like the word conviction, but we don't, it has kind of wrong legal implications now. If you are convicted. But yeah. Janice, what jumped out at you as you've studied those primary sources about that women's conversion experience?
2: Well, just talking about Lucy Mack Smith, I think she's a fantastic example. She felt the need for baptism. But we know the story. Mm-hmm. They go to the Presbyterians. Mm-hmm. But what part we don't often get is she convinced the Presbyterian minister to not require church membership, mm-hmm. along with her baptism. So she knew that the ordinance was essential, but she wasn't convinced yet that Presbyterianism was the way to go.
1: Now, do you think that was her own personal conviction, or could it have also been the influence of Joseph Sr., who felt adamantly opposed to organized religion in that regard? What do you see, a difference between her internal influences and maybe external influences in not only Lucy Mack Smith's experience, but in other women's experiences?
2: Well, and I think you always have that tension playing. Mm-hmm. But in the example of Lucy Mack, she is so bold. Mm-hmm. I am quite certain, and I don't
1: that
2: always
1: Joseph's
2: speak
1: not
2: with certainty, mm-hmm. but in terms of trying to guess people's feelings historically, but Lucy Mack is so bold and so definite in her ideas about things. I think that if she felt that Presbyterianism was it, mm-hmm. that she would have wholeheartedly been baptized and gone forward. Once she is baptized, or once Joseph restores the gospel and that process begins, she writes this fantastic letter in 1832 to her brother, who doesn't know much about the Mormons. And she gives her own account of the Book of Mormon, which is wonderful. But she says, our eyes are opened. And I love that. And I think that kind
0: great.
2: Of depicts the same thing that Rachel was talking about, that she had these desires and she knew that there were certain elements, certain parts that needed to fit together. Mm-hmm. And the gospel, as restored by her son, brought these pieces together and changed how she saw everything. It built upon the foundation. She knew the Bible, she knew scripture, and she was firm in her faith in God. But there were lots of pieces that didn't fit. And for her, that moment and receiving that witness changed everything, and it began to fit.
0: Right. Mm. Well, and Lucy, she also, in her memoir, I'll call it her memoir, described an interesting dream that she had, where she was so frustrated because Joseph Sr. wasn't interested in organized religion, and she was concerned

0: because she felt like he needed to be baptized, going back to Janice's comment about the ordinance. And so she went out into a grove of trees to pray. And, you know, she went to bed frustrated that night and she had a dream. And in that dream, she saw two trees. And some of us are probably familiar with this dream. And one was, she said, pliable like marble and wasn't moving. And the other one seemed to be dancing in the wind and it was just beautiful. And everything around that tree seemed to sort of be moving with it because it was such a powerful kind of situation that was going on. And she was just mesmerized by it. And when she woke up, she was wondering, what did that mean? And she, I guess through prayer, discovered that the tree that wouldn't move and was like marble represented Joseph Sr.'s brother. And the tree that was moving was Joseph. And it was suggesting that when the true gospel was restored, that he would accept it. Now, that says a lot about Joseph Sr., but it also says a lot about Lucy, because it suggests that she doesn't think that she has found a right religion, that there's something out there. And so her thinking that he will accept the gospel means that she feels like she'll find the gospel as well.
1: But it says an awful lot about her own spiritual sensitivity and being drawn to, she would recognize the dream as being something from God. I think that says a lot. You're listening to Past Impressions on the Mormon Channel. And our guests today are Janice Johnson and Rachel Cope. And we're talking about that 19th century religious or spiritual conversion experience. And so, Rachel and Janice, what long-term impact do you see taking place in the lives of these great women that you have studied? What did conversion really do to them, not just mean to them, throughout the rest of their lives?
0: Well, one of the things that I noticed in their lives, actually, I first noticed in the Book of Mormon, where there are a couple scriptures that talk about healing and conversion in the same passage. And as I read accounts, especially women who kept journals or diaries for 50 or 60 years, so I was really getting a sense of who they were over a long period of time, I noticed that I could see that process working together hand in hand, that people, as they were continuing to convert or be sanctified, as a lot of women, a term that a lot of the women used, becoming more like Christ would be a way to put it, that they were also healing from difficult situations that they faced, whether, and I'm not just talking sins, I'm talking, you know,
1: emotional difficulties
0: or shortcomings or whatever the case may be. One woman, it was actually a Methodist woman, but her name was Catherine Livingston Gerritsen, but her husband passed away and it was just a really difficult thing for her. And I saw her understanding of Christ and of God and of her own spiritual relation to them and even of an afterlife really start to make sense to her as she dealt with her husband's death and as she tried to make sense of that. And I saw examples of that in the lives of women across denominations. And so, you know, Methodist women, Presbyterian women, Quakers, Mormon women. Mm-hmm. And I saw that conversion was very universal and that it's something that everybody engages in that is a believer and that it's something that we should all be aware of and that we should be continually seeking to transform and to become more like Christ and that idea of sanctification is something that we should all be embracing. And I know that I learned from reading about their lives and learning about them that I needed to be more aware of that in my life and more engaged in that process.
1: That's great. Janice?
2: I think that sometimes we, in church, we often tell a lot of pioneer stories. And sometimes we have a tendency either to put them up on a pedestal and they become superhuman and they become people that we have no ability to relate to. Or sometimes we go too far in the other way and say, well, I have it much harder than they do. Mm-hmm. And I think that all of those are destructive. They are like us. Mm-hmm. And these early church members have this strength and this conviction that is impressive, but it's not something that should be foreign to us. Mm-hmm. Their situation, you know, if they're at a camp meeting or a missionary knocks on your door in suburban Chicago, that it's can be a very similar experience. And when these women are convicted, when that moment of testimony and that witness comes to them, they change. Mm-hmm. And sometimes they change their entire lives. Phoebe Crosby Peck, she was one of the early Colesville saints, and she's writing to her sister-in-law, who was supposed to leave with the Mormons and then stayed, ran off with this guy and got married. And she says, you know, sometimes I longingly wish that I was there with you because I miss you, but I have never wished myself back. I know that what I have experienced is I've seen mysteries unfolded, and they have changed me. Sally Parker is another early woman in the church, and she is often a branch. She's far away from the center of the church. But she says, I feel sometimes if I had 1,000 tongues, I could use them all in praising my Lord and Master for what he has done for me and what scenes I have passed. I had a feast of fat things to my soul that I shall never, ever forget. And some of these women have been through incredibly trying times. And coming across on the plains may be a very different trial than what we've experienced as we sit in our relative comfort in our homes. But the dedication is the same. And the witness and receiving that personal witness and it changing you is the same. The last one I wanted to share, Anne Marsh Abbott. She, her brother is Thomas Marsh, one of the first, the presiding member of the first quorum of the 12, who leaves the church,
1: but comes back,
2: and she is writing this letter to another brother after they've been through Missouri, and she talks about that her husband's blood was spilt multiple times, and the difficulties that they've been through in Missouri. And she says, now I can say that through our trials and afflictions, our faith is not lessened but strengthened in Mormonism. And I can safely say that we have passed through all of this for Christ's sake. Neither do we expect that we have passed through all, yet we have got to be tried and proven in all things so that we may stand or fall. That happens to all of us. It doesn't matter if it's Missouri or it's Utah or California or Vietnam. It happens that testing and trying and proving is our purpose in mortality. And if we have become converted, if we have begun that process that can last an entire lifetime, if we have become that process and are dedicated, then we are changed. And I think have that strength to continue to move forward.
1: You know, I think that's one of the great messages from your research and what you found and what you've shared with us today is that whether we're men or women, whether we're 19th century, 21st century, or 25th century, if we get that far, is that conversion is that deeply personal transformation that has to not only convince us in our minds but transform our entire lives. Many, and I know you know this much better than I, but sometimes scholars try to explain conversion away in terms of socioeconomic factors or other kinds of things. You know, you mentioned earlier, Janice, that, well, they just went because their husbands went. What would you say is the bottom line that you would say in light of your research of Mormon women in the 19th century, when someone wants to say, well, it was just a fad or just a socioeconomic thing that they chose to affiliate with this strange sect? Or would they say, oh, they've always been a little different. They were a little odd in our family. From your research, how do you respond to that?
0: I say that when you read the sources, you just see the exact opposite. You can feel the power, you see the power. When you read somebody's account who's written for years and years and years about their religious experience and how meaningful they are, you can't discredit that. You can't take away from that because they're testifying of the experience they have. And to try and put that in other terms and explain it away isn't being true to the sources.
1: Source. Yeah, excellent. Janice, what would you say is the final word? If you were speaking to a good sister in Afghanistan or Australia or Austria, what would you say is the message of 19th century early women converts to 21st century women, whatever their circumstances?
2: you can do it. If we are converted and we are strong, we can get through anything. And I am amazed at these women who have been through untold hardship and are still strong and are telling others about it. Mm-hmm. They're not just, it's not, oh, shoot, I need to be a missionary. Mm-hmm. How am I going to be a missionary today? It's just part of who they are. Mm-hmm. They have been converted and they want to share that love of God with everyone that they know.
1: Yeah, I think that really says it, is that we learn from them that conversion, as Rachel, as you said, is a process, sometimes a long process, but that is what we are seeking for, not just a testimony. Thank you, Janice and Rachel. We hope that you will join us again for another episode of Past Impressions. Well, I'm Brent Topp, your host, and look forward to having you join us again in the future. Thank you.

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1: We now present Saints, the story of the Church of Jesus Christ in the Latter Days. 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
2: Chapter 29, One Great Family. In early 1996, in the Philippines, Iloilo Stake Relief Society President Maridan Nava Solesta received good news from her stake president, Virgilio Garcia. A few months earlier, she had written to the Relief Society General Presidency to request a visit from Checo Okazaki, the first counselor to President Elaine L. Jack. Sister Okazaki's faith-promoting conference talks inspired Maridan, and she believed the women in her stake would benefit from hearing her speak in person. And now, President Garcia told her, Sister Okazaki had received an assignment to visit their stake. Recently, the church had reached a significant milestone. There were more saints outside the United States than within. Maridan and her husband Seb had both joined the church more than a decade earlier. They were sealed in the Manila Temple in 1984, and they had since had three sons who were now ages 7, 9, and 10. In the 5 years since Maridan's call as Relief Society president, the church in the Philippines had grown by more than 80,000 members. The total membership in the country was 360,000 members, making it the fifth largest population of Latter-day Saints in the world, surpassed only by the United States, Mexico, Brazil, and Chile. The number of general authorities from outside the United States was also increasing steadily. Already the first and second quorums of the 70 had included such members as Angel Abrea from Argentina, Elio da Rocha Camangu, and Elvisio Martins from Brazil, Eduardo Alaya from Chile, Carlos H. Amado from Guatemala, Horacio A. Tenorio from Mexico, Yoshihiko Kikuchi from Japan, Han In-sang from South Korea, and Augusto A. Lim from the Philippines. In 1995, the first presidency created the role of area authority to replace the position of regional representative, adding to the number of priesthood leaders around the world supporting local units. Sister Okazaki, who was born and raised in Hawaii, was the first person of Asian descent to serve in a general church presidency. In Iloilo City, Maridan was witnessing the growth of the church firsthand. There were now 8 wards and 6 branches in her stake, and visiting every congregation was becoming more difficult for her and other stake leaders. Maridan owned and operated a pharmaceutical company, which kept her busy, but she did her best to minister to the women in her care. Although many new converts had grown into strong members, there were also many saints in the Philippines who had stopped attending their church meetings. Sometimes when Maridan visited them, they would not talk to her. Others accepted her visits and appreciated the interest she took in them. As Maridan talked with these women, she learned that some were upset with fellow church members. Others had lost their faith or returned to former ways of life. Some women had been unable to enjoy or get much from meetings because they did not know English or Tagalog, the two main languages the church used in the Philippines. Although the church had been working to make materials available in more of the country's nearly 200 languages and dialects, communication was a major problem among church members. Sister Okazaki arrived in Iloilo City on the morning of February 24, 1996. Maridan and President Garcia were part of a welcoming committee that met her, Elder Augusto A. Lim, and Sister Mirna Lim at the airport. For the rest of the day, Maridan and the members of her stake were taught by Sister Okazaki and Elder Lim. In her first lesson, Sister Okazaki used Doctrine and Covenants section 107 to emphasize the importance of learning and fulfilling one's duties in the church. Later in the evening, she spoke to the entire stake about seeking blessings from Heavenly Father. "My dear sisters and brothers," she said, "we can ask for the desires of our heart. We can ask with faith and with confidence. We know that a loving Father listens to us. He will willingly give us what we want when He can." The following day was Sunday, and Sister Okazaki attended meetings of the Iloilo City Ward. During that time, she instructed and encouraged Maridan to counsel with Relief Society sisters in their native language so they could understand her instruction. Before leaving that afternoon, Sister Okazaki gave Maridan a book about leadership. A few months later, Maridan and the other Filipino saints had the chance to see another church leader, President Gordon B. Hinckley. Since becoming church president, he had traveled throughout the world visiting with saints. In the Philippines, he visited Manila and Cebu City. While in Manila, he answered questions about the church for local television stations. One question referred to the family, a proclamation to the world, a recent declaration by the First Presidency and Quorum of the 12 Apostles. For many years, church leaders had been concerned that traditional teachings about marriage and family were changing throughout the world. The proclamation affirmed that marriage between a man and woman was ordained of God, and that the family was essential to His plan of salvation. It upheld the sanctity of life, declaring that all people were beloved sons and daughters of heavenly parents, created in the image of God, with a divine nature and destiny. It also urged parents to love their children and raise them in righteousness, working together as equal partners as they established a home based on faith, prayer, repentance, forgiveness, respect, love, compassion, work, and wholesome recreational activities. The family is the organization ordained of God, President Hinckley explained to the interviewer in the Philippines. God is our eternal Father, and we are His children, regardless of race, color, or whatever. We are all His children. We are part of His family. Later, while speaking to a coliseum full of 35,000 saints, he noted that people sometimes asked him why the church was growing so rapidly in the Philippines. "The answer is simply this," he said. "This church stands as an anchor, a solid anchor of truth in a world of shifting values. Every man and every woman who joins this church and clings to its teachings," he continued, "will live a better life, will be a happier man or woman, will carry in his or her heart a great love for the Lord and His ways." One evening in March 1996, Veronica Contreras stood with her husband, Felicindo, outside their ward building in Santiago, Chile. They had just moved to the capital from Panguipulli, a much smaller city in southern Chile, hoping to find better educational opportunities for their five children. They would also be closer to the Santiago, Chile temple and belong to a stake, which could provide established seminary classes and youth activities. Although it was not Sunday, the couple thought they might find some other church members at the meeting house. But when they got there, they found the doors locked. No one was around. Later in the week, the couple stopped a pair of missionaries on bicycles and asked them to help their family contact the bishop. Soon after, the bishop came to the Contreras' house and welcomed them to the ward. But his visit did not prepare them for what awaited them on their first Sunday at church. In Panguipulli, the saints had treated their meeting house like their home, keeping it clean and well-maintained. But when Veronica stepped into the meeting house in Santiago, she was surprised to find that the floors and walls were scuffed with shoe marks and tire skids from children riding their bicycles through the halls. During sacrament meeting, most of the pews sat empty, even though the ward had more than 700 members on the records. Sadly, the problems the Contreras has found in their new ward were not unique to Chile. The number of convert baptisms throughout South America had increased rapidly during the 1980s and early 1990s, leading to the creation of dozens of stakes. Yet many new members across the world struggle to maintain their commitment to the restored gospel after their baptisms. Church leaders had been concerned about retaining recent converts for years and had tried to address the issue in various ways. In 1986, the local priesthood office of 70 was dissolved, adding strength to local elders' quorums. Missionaries had also been encouraged to spend more time fellowshipping new members, and the church created a series of 6 new member lessons to help recent converts adapt. Yet many people never received these lessons, and wards like the one in Santiago were often overwhelmed by the enormity of the work. There were just so few members attending meetings compared to the total number of saints in the ward. The Contreras' new bishop was a good and faithful man, but he did not have any counselors to help share his workload. He also had to put in long hours at work and often couldn't meet with members on weekdays. When Veronica and Felicindo met with him, they offered to help by serving wherever they were needed. Soon, their oldest daughter was playing the organ in the ward, and their sons were serving with other young men. Felicindo began assisting with family history and temple work and serving on the stake high council. Veronica, meanwhile, was called as the ward relief society president. Others joined them in their service, but there was still much to do to help the ward function better. When the Hong Kong temple was announced in October 1992, Nora Koju was overjoyed. More than 30 years had passed since her service in the Southern Far East Mission. In that time, she had emigrated to the United States, married a Chinese American named Raymond Zhu, and raised 4 children. But her experiences as an early Chinese convert to the church in Hong Kong had never left her. They were the stories she had told her children at bedtime. Raymond thought the entire family should go to the temple dedication. "No," Nora said, "that's a lot of money." Raymond insisted. "We have to go," he said. The family began saving money. The children were now adults, and they knew how important the house of the Lord was to their mother. When she emigrated to the United States in 1963, she had stopped first in Hawaii to receive her endowment in the temple in La'ie. Later, she and Raymond were sealed in the Los Angeles temple, and a short time after that, the Oakland temple was dedicated near their home in California's San Francisco Bay Area. Nora and Raymond had eventually become temple workers there, giving Nora the opportunity to administer temple ordinances in Mandarin, Cantonese, Hmong, and other languages. After the Hong Kong temple was finished in May 1996, the church held a 2-week open house. Nora and her family arrived in the city on the evening of May 23rd, 3 days before the temple dedication. When they stepped out of the airport, Nora felt the warm, humid air surround her. "Welcome to Hong Kong," she told her family with a smile. Over the next few days, Nora took her family on a tour of the city. Her oldest daughter, Lorene, had also served a mission in Hong Kong, and they enjoyed revisiting the area together. As Nora showed her children the streets and buildings she once knew, the stories they had heard as children came alive. One of the first places she took them was the temple, built on the site of the old mission home where she had spent so much time as a young woman. Nora could not be happier to see the location put to such a sacred purpose. On the morning of Sunday, May 26th, the family attended a special sacrament meeting with Nora's mission president, Grant Heaton, and other former missionaries from the Southern Far East Mission. During the meeting, President Heaton and the missionaries bore testimony. When Nora's turn came, she stood up. "The Spirit is burning within me," she testified. I am a product of this land and of this mission, and I am grateful. The next morning, Nora and her family sat together in the celestial room of the Hong Kong Temple. Nora's face was bright and smiling as President Thomas S. Monson opened the meeting and Elder Neil A. Maxwell of the Quorum of the Twelve Apostles spoke. She felt as if her life had come full circle. 42 years earlier, she had pleaded with Elder Harold B. Lee to send the church back to Hong Kong. There were only a handful of saints in the city at that time. Now Hong Kong had a house of the Lord, and she was there with her husband and children. At the close of the meeting, President Thomas S. Monson read the dedicatory prayer. Thy church has grown and blessed the lives of many of thy sons and daughters in this place, he prayed. We thank thee for all who have accepted the gospel and who have remained true and faithful to covenants made with thee. Thy church in this area now comes to full maturity with the dedication of this sacred temple. Tears streamed down Nora's face as everyone sang the Spirit of God. When the benediction was over, she gathered her husband and children in her arms and embraced them. Her heart was full. That evening, the family attended a mission reunion. They arrived a little late and found everyone already chatting together in a room. The crowd quieted when Nora entered, and her family watched in awe as person after person greeted her with honor and respect. While Nora chatted with old friends, an old man tapped her on the shoulder. "Do you remember me?" he asked. Nora looked at him, and a flash of recognition crossed her face. It was Harold Smith, one of the first missionaries she had met as a young girl. She introduced him to her children. "I didn't think I made a difference," he told her. He couldn't believe she remembered him. "You don't forget people who save you," Nora said. In May 1997, the government of Zaire collapsed after years of warfare and political turmoil. President Mobutu Sese Seko, who had controlled the nation for more than 3 decades, was dying, and he was now powerless to stop the demise of his regime. Armed forces from Rwanda, Zaire's neighbor to the east, had entered the country in search of exiled rebels from its own civil war. Other Eastern African nations had soon followed, ultimately joining forces with other groups to oust the weakened president, replace him with a new leader, and rename the country the Democratic Republic of the Congo, or DRC. The church continued to function in the region as the conflict raged. Around 6,000 saints lived in the DRC. The Kinshasa mission covered 5 countries with 17 full-time missionaries. In July 1996, several couples from the region had traveled over 1,700 miles to receive their temple blessings in the Johannesburg, South Africa temple. A few months later, on November 3rd, church leaders organized the Kinshasa stake, the first stake in the DRC, and the first French-speaking stake in Africa. There were also 5 districts and 26 branches spread throughout the mission. In Luputa, Willie Benene, now 27 years old, still hoped to serve a full-time mission despite the unrest in his country. But when he shared his hope to Ntambwe Kabwika, a counselor in the mission presidency, he received disappointing news. "My brother," President Kabwika told him, "the age limit is 25 years. There is no way to call you on a mission." Then, trying to console him, he added, "You are still young. You can go to school, get married." But Willie did not feel consoled. Disappointment welled up inside of him. It seemed unfair that his age prevented him from serving a mission. Why couldn't an exception be made, especially after all that had happened to him? He wondered why the Lord had inspired him to serve a mission in the first place. He had postponed his education and career to follow that prompting. And for what? "You can't be troubled by this," he eventually told himself. "You can't very well condemn God." He resolved to stay right where he was and do all the Lord asked of him. Later, in July 1997, the saints in Luputa were formally organized into a branch. After Willie was called as a financial clerk and branch missionary, he came to realize the Lord had been preparing him to establish the church where he lived. "Okay," he said, "my mission is here." A few other saints in the Luputa branch were also called as branch missionaries. 3 days a week, Willie tended his crops. The other days, he would go door to door telling people about the gospel. Afterward, Willie would wash his only pair of trousers so they would be clean the next day. He wasn't quite sure what drove him to preach the gospel so diligently, especially at times when he had to go out on an empty stomach. But he knew that he loved the gospel, and he wanted his people, and someday his ancestors, to have the blessings he had. The work could be challenging. Some people threatened the branch missionaries or warned others to avoid them. A few people in the village even gathered together to destroy copies of the Book of Mormon. "Burn the Book of Mormon," they'd say, "and the church will disappear." Yet Willie saw the Lord work miracles through his efforts. Once, when he and his companion knocked on a door, it opened into a foul-smelling house. From inside, they heard a quiet voice calling out to them. "Come in," it said. "I'm sick." Willie and his companion were afraid to enter the house, but they stepped inside and found a man who seemed to be wasting away. "Can we pray?" they asked. The man agreed, so they offered a prayer, blessing him that his disease would go away. "We'll be back tomorrow," they told him. The next day, they found the man outside his house. "You are men of God," he said. Since their prayer, he had been feeling better. He wanted to jump for joy. The man was not yet ready to join the church, but others were. Every week, Willie and the other missionaries met people, sometimes whole families, who wanted to worship with the saints. On some Saturdays, they baptized up to 30 people. The church in Luputa was beginning to grow. On June 5, 1997, President Gordon B. Hinckley stood at a pulpit beneath a large canopy in Colonia Juarez, Mexico. Around 6,000 people were seated in front of him. "Some people in the church feel a little sorry for you," he joked with the audience. "You seem to be so far away from everybody." Church members from the United States had settled Colonia Juarez and other towns in northern Mexico during the U.S. government's raids against plural marriage in the 1880s. These towns were situated in the arid Chihuahuan Desert, about 200 miles from any major city. Their local church-run school, the Juarez Academy, was turning 100 years old, and President Hinckley had come to commemorate the occasion. President Hinckley knew the history of the Colonia Juarez saints, and he admired their determination to keep the faith. "You have helped one another in times of trouble and distress. You had to because you were alone," he told them. "You have become as one great family." The next day, President Hinckley spoke at the school's graduation ceremony and rededicated the newly remodeled academy building. Meredith Romney, the president of the Colonia Juarez stake, then drove him 200 miles north to the airport in El Paso, Texas. The road to El Paso was rough and bumpy. At first, President Hinckley passed the time talking with President Romney. But after a while, the conversation lulled, and President Hinckley quietly reflected on the Colonia Juarez saints and the great distance they had to travel to attend the house of the Lord. "What can we do to help these people?" he wondered. The question was relevant to saints all around the world. With more than a dozen temples currently planned or under construction, 85% of church members would soon be within 300 miles of a temple. In northern Brazil, for example, saints who had formerly traveled thousands of miles to attend the temple in São Paulo would be much closer to the new temple in Recife, a city on Brazil's northeastern coast. A newly announced temple in Campinas, a city some 60 miles north of São Paulo, would likewise make the blessings of the temple more available to Brazil's 600,000 saints. Soon, temples would also be needed in cities like Porto Alegre, Manaus, Curitiba, Brasilia, Belo Horizonte, and Rio de Janeiro. But President Hinckley wanted to bring temples even closer to more saints. He believed the House of the Lord played a vital role in helping church members stay committed to the restored gospel of Christ. Recently, the prophet had learned that only 20% of new converts were still attending and participating in the church after 1 year. The startling percentage troubled him and his counselors, and in May they had sent a letter to all church members. "We are deeply concerned about many of our brothers and sisters of all ages who have received a testimony of the gospel of Jesus Christ, but have not felt the sustaining warmth of fellowship among the saints," the letter read. "Too many are not receiving the blessings of the priesthood and the covenant promises of the temple. Every new member needs three things," the letter continued: "a friend, a responsibility, and spiritual nourishment through gospel study." In Colonia Juarez, President Hinckley realized, the church had nearly everything it needed to provide this kind of support for local saints. The only thing it lacked was a House of the Lord. The same was true for stakes in other remote places across the globe. But it was hard to justify building temples in places where there were not enough saints to use and maintain them. He thought about the high cost of laundry and cafeteria facilities in temples. Both features provided a convenient service for temple patrons. But what if the patrons brought their own temple clothes and found food elsewhere? For years, President Hinckley had thought about modifying the design of some temples in order to build more of them around the world. Already, the church had adapted temple designs to meet the needs of local saints in places like La Haye, São Paulo, Freiburg, and Hong Kong. Why not build a temple with just the essentials: a baptistry, and rooms for confirmations, initiatories, endowments, and ceilings? If the church did so, the Lord's house could be established in lands far and wide, bringing sacred covenants and ordinances closer to many more saints. Later, President Hinckley sketched out a simple floor plan for the kind of temple he envisioned. The inspiration came clear and strong. When he arrived in Salt Lake City, he showed it to President Monson and President Faust, and they approved the concept. The Quorum of the 12 Apostles also supported the idea. Finally, President Hinckley brought the sketch to a church architect. The architect examined the drawing. "Beautiful," he said. "It's a very workable concept."
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4: Spencer W. Kemble's Faith Precedes the Miracle, now, Chapter 15.
5: Chapter 15, Modesty, a Style of Our Own. Nations are corrupt and degenerate only as the individuals who make up the people break the divine commandments. The laws of God are being trampled, and God is being mocked in our own world with dishonesty in public and private, with political corruption, almost universal drinking, easy divorces, Sabbath breaking, and sexual sins of every description. But because we have such faith in our young people, we are certain that if they are advised and warned, they will avoid the pitfalls and retain their virtue and worthiness, for forewarned is forearmed. And there is only one path that can keep one from peril, and it is the narrow path marked by the Lord Jesus Christ. As I study the scriptures, I read of Alma reprimanding and warning his son Corianton, recognizing that his own son was guilty of great sin. Speaking of sexual impurity, Alma reminded his loved but rebellious and defiant son, "Know ye not, my son, that these things are an abomination in the sight of the Lord? Yea, most abominable above all sins, save it be the shedding of innocent blood or denying the Holy Ghost. And now, my son, I would to God that ye had not been guilty of so great a crime. I would not dwell upon your crimes, to harrow up your soul, if it were not for your good. But behold, ye cannot hide your crimes from God, and except ye repent, they will stand as a testimony against you at the last day. Now, my son, I would that ye should repent and forsake your sins, and go no more after the lusts of your eyes. For except ye do this, ye can in no wise inherit the kingdom of God." The world has drifted a long way from the standard of body and soul cleanliness. Unchastity or sexual impurity has come to be far too common. High school girls and boys and college men and women are falling prey to this insidious sin, which alienates them from their heavenly Father. I know this to be true. The other brethren and I interview thousands of young people and older ones for advancement in the priesthood, to go on missions and to the temple, and to serve as officers in the church. And while we find great numbers of our members are clean and virtuous, we do find all too many who have had serious moral problems. We feel certain that there is no people so nearly free from this taint, yet we live in the world, and the world has claimed too great a number. Unchastity is the great demon of the day. Like an octopus, it fastens its tentacles upon one. There are many paths that lead youth to these defilements. May I mention some approaches that break down moral structures? Some become casual in their church activity and estrange themselves from the refining and protective influences of the church. The gospel seems to take second place to their personal interests. They miss their meetings, permitting schoolwork, social life, or business or professions to crowd out the important church activities and the gospel until their feelings toward the church and its standards are somewhat anesthetized. Another of the many things that lead to unchastity is immodesty. Today, many young women and young men are smug in their knowledge of the facts of life. They think they know all the answers. They talk about sex as freely as they talk about cars and shows and clothes. And a spirit of immodesty has developed until nothing seems to be sacred. One contributing factor to immodesty and a breakdown of moral values is the modern dress. I am sure that the immodest clothes that are worn by some of our young women and their mothers contribute directly and indirectly to the immorality of this age. Even fathers sometimes encourage it. I wonder if our young sisters realize the temptation they are flaunting before young men when they leave their bodies partly uncovered. They frequently wear short skirts and body-revealing blouses and sweaters that seem to be worn to draw attention to the form of the girl and to emphasize sexuality. The newspapers frequently carry pictures of immodestly dressed people. There has grown up a deplorable exploitation of young women in queen contests. Practically every school, industry, political subdivision, celebration, and class must have a queen. There are queens for every vegetable, fruit, farm product, until it is ludicrous. Surely it can no longer be much of a distinction to be one of the numerous queens. The multiplicity of queens reigning over every act and adventure and project of men reminds us of the gods of Greece and Rome, with a different god for every need and interest. Are any queen contests ever organized for the actual benefit of the young women? Such contests are programs of exploitation whereby business people and other agencies may receive publicity and sell their wares. You may be sure that none of the organizers or promoters have in mind the development of character, the building of faith, or the teaching of cleanliness or chastity for the young women. Because of the publicity, they can offer alluring prizes and give much notoriety to the unsuspecting and popularity-hungry young women. The flattery of the contest is deceptive and frequently destructive to the queen. Vanity of young women and their families induces and encourages them to enter such contests. Woe unto them that draw iniquity with cords of vanity, and sin as it were with a cart rope. A newspaper described the standards for a queen contest. Judging of contestants is based on personality, appearance in an evening gown, appearance in a bathing suit, and talent. Not a single word is written suggesting character, modesty, worthiness, integrity, or humility as basis for winning. 10 finalists in the Miss Blank contest Wednesday night will make their last talent and beauty parade before the eyes of the judges and crowd at the state fair. Just how good a figure does Miss Blank have? That's a question that may be settled without difficulty Wednesday night. The girl will appear in the pageant opening preliminary contest dressed in a bathing suit. Why does a girl dress in a bathing suit in a contest? Isn't this a terrific and shameful price for popularity and to be crowned queen? Does she like being exploited? There are eyes of many men, some vulgar and lewd, who want to see that body, too, and judges and crowds appraise it. And so our naive young women dress in very skimpy bathing suits and parade before lustful eyes. I cannot believe any of our young women would choose to display their sacred bodies to lecherous eyes. I am sure it is the glamour of the contest, the possibility of winning, and lure of the prizes and alleged opportunities that blind their eyes to the reality of the sacrilege. This is the end of CD number 4. Please continue listening on CD number 5. May I quote a few lines from a brother who feels just as I do, and just as your prophets seem to feel, after attending one of the games at a Western university, he wrote, quote, "It was a demonstration of baton twirling. Immediately the atmosphere changed. The girls in glittering drum majorette costumes marched onto the playing field. The costumes were of the briefest, leaving the girls nude from the hips down, with tight and form-revealing clothes scantily covering their torsos. In these garbs, patterned after burlesque show costumes, they came onto the field. And there, in the glare of the afternoon sun, they gyrated and pirouetted in the eyes of the huge crowd of spectators. I am sure that the baton twirling of the girls calls for considerable skill, but I am at a loss to see any relationship between it and the exhibitionism which went along with it. The wolf whistles, the other exclamations which rose from the student bleachers on the east side of the stadium, where both cheering sections were seated, were not a tribute to artistic skill. I sat in the public bleachers of the west side, and the experience was acutely embarrassing to me. I am sure that these girls are virtuous, sincere, and wholesome, but I cannot think that they would have been either pleased or flattered by the snickers, the suggestive exclamations, and the lewd comments which filled the air around me as they performed their act." Close quote. We must be different when there is a right and wrong. We need not do anything we do not wish to do. We can create our own styles and standards for costumes. We can also control or influence the patterns in many of our schools and help to develop proper community patterns. Another quotation from a Seattle paper several years ago states, quote, "A scholarly research job at the University of Washington was called off Wednesday because parents objected to the photographing of their daughters in the nude," unquote. Thank God for some courageous and sensitive people in that great city. Scholarly research job. My, to what extent have we gone? How low we sink to do scholarly work sometimes. Now let us consider briefly the wearing of an evening gown. These can be made to fit the body and properly clothe it, and can be most beautiful. The Lord gave to our first parents clothes to cover their bodies. We are sure that he is unhappy to see his daughters displaying their sacred bodies in immodest gowns. At least some of the desires fulfilled in the selection of these gowns are not holy ones. Why does a woman wish to wear immodest gowns? Is it to please and allure men? Is it to follow fashion? I am certain that there has not been preconceived evil thought in the minds of most of our young people, but the harm can be done regardless of intent. There is no reason why women need to wear a low-cut or otherwise revealing gown just because it is the worldly style. We can create a style of our own. I know women who have worn evening gowns through the years and have never worn an immodest one, and they have purchased them from the stores. I believe most shops carry in stock the dresses that trade demands. A woman is most beautiful when her body is clothed and her sweet face is adorned with her lovely hair. She needs no more attractions. Then she is at her best, and men will love her for it, and men will not love her more because her neck or back is bare. Young women, If he is decent and worthy of you, he will love you more when you are properly dressed. Of course, if he is a corrupt man, an immodestly dressed woman will please him. There seems to be a pattern that many young women follow of having their pictures taken with a very low neck dress, so low, in fact, that bust pictures hardly show any clothing. I see such pictures on pianos and dressers in homes. I have seen them on the tables of missionaries in far-off South America and in Europe. Surely it could be only thoughtlessness that could account for this. Even newspapers carrying announcements of temple marriages carry also pictures that could hardly be pleasing to our Lord. I quote you from a metropolitan newspaper. Marriage ceremonies will be solemnized in the Salt Lake Temple, uniting Miss Blank and Mr. Blank. From the accompanying bust picture of the young woman, no clothes could be seen. If the young women are thoughtless in the matter, certainly their elders, the mothers, sisters, and aunts should give proper guidance. We know of one mother who remonstrated with her lovely daughter who intended to buy a modest evening gown. The mother pleaded, "Darling, now is the time to show your pretty shoulders and back and neck. When you are married in the temple, that will be time enough to begin wearing conservative clothes." What can be expected of the new generation if the mothers lead their own offspring from the path of right? Neither is there excuse for young men to bare and expose their bodies. The fellows could show courage and good judgment if they encouraged their young women friends to wear modest clothing. If a young man would not date a young woman who is improperly clothed, the style would change very soon. I am positive that the immodest clothing worn does have a marked influence upon morals. A police official in an eastern city remarked, "The brutal fact we have to face is that more and more American women are unwittingly inviting sex crimes." He writes further, "The peculiarly American system of encouraging our girls to be attractive and alluring, of training them to be seductive, and then, of course, they must draw an uncrossable line, that system may be carrying the seeds of its own destruction. How many well-meaning mothers send their daughters out dressed to be tempting eyefuls? How many mothers actually teach their daughters to be teasers? The entire concept of training our young women to lure and repel simultaneously sets up irreconcilable conflicts. Why will young women, virtuous in intent, set up in dress and otherwise an appearance of daring sexual willingness? Says this writer, "We pray for a generation of girls who will display their wit, their intelligence, their modest charm, their integrity, their loveliness rather than their bodies and their sexual possibilities." I am positive that the clothes we wear can be a tremendous factor in the gradual breakdown of our love of virtue, our steadfastness in chastity. The Lord has promised to the valiant, "All that I have is thine." To reach these lofty heights and limitless blessings, you must take no chances. Keep your lives sweet and clean and pure, so that there will never be any forfeiture. To do this, you will do well to avoid the very appearance of evil and the very approach toward evil. He that hath ears to hear, let him hear.
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6: Faith in the Lord Jesus Christ prepares you for whatever life brings. 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
7: What can I do to receive answers from God? By Liz Stitt. Receiving revelation, personal direction for our lives, is a humbling experience. It is a privilege for us as God's children to speak directly to Him and receive answers by the power of the Holy Ghost. Yet, even with guidance from our leaders and our own past experience with revelation, we may still wonder why we sometimes feel a lack

Unfortunately, though, my focus on what really matters often comes and goes. For example, a friend once asked, "Are you even still praying about the opportunity to get married?" Although my heart was filled with, "That's none of your business," and "Of course I am," and "Who do you think you are?" the answer, as I thought about it, was no. Of course, marriage is one of the desires of my heart, but for a time I had stopped praying specifically about it. Maybe it was because it hurt to keep asking for something that I never received. Maybe it felt like it wasn't God's plan for me and so I should stop asking. But by kneeling and asking God whether marriage is part of His plan for me, I'm often given sweet and sustaining answers. The ultimate answer is still inconclusive, but asking the question opens my heart to hearing other answers along the way. The most common impression I feel is that I have a work to do and a personal ministry to fulfill, and I can keep moving forward no matter what my circumstances are. Some time ago, I transitioned out of a young single adult ward into a conventional family ward. I wondered if I was giving up my chance to be married as I chose not to attend the older singles ward. As I prayed and asked if the opportunity for marriage would pass me by with this decision, I felt an impression from the Spirit. "I know where you are." Heavenly Father was aware of the decisions I had made, and He knew exactly where I was and what I was doing. He knows where to find me when He needs me. But what if I hadn't asked? What assurance would I have missed? Practice serious reflection. In a Brigham Young University Women's Conference address, Maureen Jensen Proctor said, "Serious reflection precedes revelation." She continued, "Prayer and spirituality demand mental discipline and focus. Is it any wonder that this kind of prayer does not lead to revelation? Dear Heavenly Father, thank Thee for... Did I thaw the meat for dinner? Bless us too. Oh, I hope this won't take long. I have so much to do. And please bless... Oh, is this party Friday or Saturday night?" Distractions are the enemy of pondering and serious reflection. My 8-year-old niece has also taught me about more serious reflection in my prayers. While I was caring for her one evening, we knelt as she said her bedtime prayer. Her prayer was thoughtful and sincere. And afterward, she said, "Mom has been teaching me how to say better prayers. I used to just say the same 5 things. Now I'm doing better." As I have evaluated my prayers, I've wondered, do I just say the same 5 things? I now try to spend more time being grateful and reflecting seriously on what I need to talk to my Father about. Write it down. I like to keep a notebook of impressions I receive from General Conference and other church meetings, or just in my everyday life. Most often, the impressions I receive either confirm what I already know or provide me with opportunities to serve. Many times I've had people's names come to mind and specific ways that I can help them. During talks or lessons, I sometimes learn something that was not said, but that I needed to change, improve, or believe in. Writing these thoughts down provides clarity to my thoughts and accountability in following up. I also take time in my church meetings to write themes I hear and use them to guide my efforts that week. This is revelation. Ask, is there more? I'm a family history fan. A few years ago, I felt prompted to ask my grandparents more about my great-uncle Paul McEwen Cutler, who went missing in an air flight training mission during World War II. My grandma shared stories I'd never known and then pulled out 5 books, 2 photo albums, and 3 family group sheet books that I'd never seen before. The albums had pictures from the early childhood of my grandpa and of his twin, Paul, but the pictures were unlabeled and had been hidden for years. The group sheets connected me to many cousins and an abundance of temple work. That simple question about my great uncle brought many hidden things to light. Was there more? Yes, an index box of pictures taken in the mid to late 1800s. Was there more? Yes, recently we discovered some early film from the 1920s with footage of my great-great-grandfather. Was there more?

0: Yes, my mom then found an audio recording she'd done of my great-grandmother's life history. Is there still more? Likely. Sometimes we get an answer and then move on with our lives. But how much are we missing when we don't stop to ask if there is still more to know? What are we doing with what we've already received, and are we ready or willing to find more? Invite revelation. One of my mottos in life is something once said by Camilla E. Kimball, wife of President Spencer W. Kimball, 1895 to 1985. Never suppress a generous thought. Sometimes I get worked up about whether some impression or thought in my mind is something from God or merely my own thinking. I feel comforted knowing that every good thing comes from God and that if I act upon those good promptings, I will be blessed for my efforts. Even more, acting on small promptings teaches me how the Spirit speaks to me. When we get those small promptings to call someone or drop in unexpectedly and then realize we were needed in that exact moment, it gives us courage and strength to respond to more promptings. And as we respond more, we learn how the Spirit prompts and teaches. This helps us learn how the Spirit may respond when we are seeking other divine guidance. Move forward in faith. Elder David A. Bednar of the Quorum of the Twelve Apostles taught, "Sometimes the spirit of revelation will operate immediately and intensely, other times subtly and gradually, and often so delicately you may not even consciously recognize it. But regardless of the pattern whereby this blessing is received, the light it provides will illuminate and enlarge your soul, enlighten your understanding, and direct and protect you and your family." Moving forward despite our uncertainties is a demonstration of our faith and invites revelation. I've learned to see faith as what it really is. Faith is the substance of things hoped for, the evidence of things not seen. It sometimes means not knowing the answer. It often means there is no evidence. It means we need to have hope. As long as we keep going amid the uncertainties, we are showing faith. And faith and trust in our Heavenly Father will lead us to revelation. The author lives in Utah, USA. Growing into the principle of revelation. Pray in the name of Jesus Christ about your concerns, your fears, your weaknesses. Yes, the very longings of your heart. And then listen. Write the thoughts that come to your mind. Record your feelings and follow through with actions that you are prompted to take. As you repeat this process day after day, month after month, year after year, you will grow into the principle of revelation. President Russell M. Nelson, Revelation for the Church, Revelation for Our Lives, Ensign, May 2018, 95.
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2: It is the most exciting day in the lives of a young couple when they say, "I do." But these days, if we consider the state of marriage and the rate of divorce and the reasons why things just don't work out, we might not be surprised to find a wedding ceremony that goes something like this.
3: "Do you, Jonathan, take Christina to be your lawfully wedded wife?"
4: "I do."
3: "And do you, Christina, take Jonathan to be your lawfully wedded husband?"
5: "I do."
3: "For better or for no worse than you are now? For richer or for at least a comfortable standard of living?" "In sickness and in health, as long as said illness isn't terminal or mess up your long-term goals and plans. To have and to hold all financial assets according to your prenuptial agreement. To love and to cherish. Extra weight gain or premature balding would terminate this one. From this day forward, till death do you part, till the flame starts to flicker, or you get tired of living with each other, whichever comes first. If anyone present can show just cause why this couple should not be joined together, Let them speak now, or forever hold your peace.
4: What's the point?
3: Hey, it's the 21st century.
2: This is the 21st century, and today we're speaking up. We're standing up for marriages that last.
5: Ahead on Standing Up.
6: And actually, I kind of miss it.
5: There are many reasons why a marriage can fall apart. No, communication.
6: I wonder, what am I supposed to
5: do? Compatibility.
7: I know you are. You can go to bed if you want to.
5: Stress.
8: Shayla, wait, I got some memos that I need to get.
5: Hundreds of books offer advice on how to fix a marriage. This man says building good marriages is based on a few simple tools. He's ready to go to work in this edition on Standing Up.

0: I'm Connie Sokol, and welcome to Standing Up. We welcome our studio audience who are here ready to learn something about what makes a great marriage and what can destroy one. And we're learning a lot from some of you. This is Ben and Megan Bartlett, and they have been married 3 joyous months. Megan, I want to ask you first, what's been the most pleasant surprise about being married?
1: The most pleasant surprise probably is just that I have someone who cares about me and who cares about how my day went and who wants to make me happy.
0: Oh, and that's good news for you. And what's been kind of the biggest transition for you? I know easy, but the biggest transition.
2: Things take a little bit longer. It used to be that I could just get through everything I needed to do, but now I have 2 schedules to work with, so patience.
0: And hair and makeup. Exactly. Thank you so much. Dealing with the joys and the challenges of strengthening a marriage. That's what we're going to talk about today. Bob?
3: Connie? Well, we may have had a laugh with our little mock wedding ceremony, but compare that with the powerful words that have been used to characterize traditional marriages in the past. For this cause shall a man leave father and mother and shall cleave to his wife, and they shall be one flesh. It's hard to imagine that society treats so casually that which was designed to make 2 people one. But it seems it is becoming rarer for 2 people to come together and stay together and grow together. Marriage has become a casual institution, even a business. Some couples now approach their first marriage as sort of a starter marriage, a time when you get all the bugs worked out so you're ready for the real deal. On the street, people seem to notice the change in attitude. Raman Sampath moved from India to the Midwest United States 12 years ago. He says one of the biggest differences between the 2 cultures is how people handle trouble in their marriage.
4: A lot of times in my culture, it's like if 2 people are, you know, seriously thinking about breaking up and divorcing, in my thing, everyone will try to patch it up and fix it up. Here it's the opposite. It's like you don't feel good about it, just move on.
5: I think it's too easy. I think somewhere, morals have changed.
3: Brenda Gray spent much of her married life trying to make a difficult relationship work. She says her own children sometimes don't see the need.
5: I've told my son that. He was married for a short time, and he did go back and try again. But I said, you can't get married with the thought that it's easy to get out of it, because what's left are the children.
3: Robin Montgomery has been there. She's been divorced 2. She says it was too easy to walk away.
6: There are some small things that can turn into big things that you didn't realize. You just let them go, that you should have taken care of, you know. And then you have to nurture situations into growth. And it takes a lot of compassion and it takes a lot of patience. And those things I were lacking.
3: Gabe and Glenn Holland live in Germany and are visiting Glenn's hometown in Ohio. They say 48 years of marriage have been challenging, adventurous, and in the end, everything they ever wanted it to be. Glenn says he can't understand why anyone these days would want it any other way.
7: Finding the right woman and realizing this is it forever and ever and ever, keeping that totally always in mind.
8: But you got to work at it, like just like in any other thing, you know, nothing comes by itself.
3: 48 years of marriage and the Hollands are just as happy as they look.
0: Now, on the other hand, the statistics paint a pretty grim picture about the alternative. According to the Census Bureau, 1/2 of all first-time marriages in the United States end in divorce. 60% of those who remarry will divorce. And the stats don't reflect the growing number of people who bypass marriage entirely and just move in together. The U.S. Census Bureau tells that every year it adds 1 million children to its already staggering category of children of divorce. 20 million children. That's 28% of all children under the age of 18 live with just one parent. The Urban Institute reports some pretty sobering stats about the situation. It says fatherless homes account for 63% of youth suicides, 90% of homeless and runaway children, 85% of children with behavior problems, 71% of high school dropouts, and 85% of youths in prison. And well over 50% of teen mothers come from single-parent homes. And a footnote here, children of divorce are 50% more likely to divorce than those from intact families. So it's really a problem that keeps on taking.
3: But in any event, this program, this edition of Standing Up, isn't about divorce, it's about marriage. And not just staying together for the kids' sake, but because it's part of this solid foundation that makes people happy and help them enjoy life. We've called in a marriage builder. and you'll see why we call him that in just a moment. He's our good friend, Dr. Doug Brindley. Dr. Brindley teaches marriage and family relations classes at Brigham Young University. He's a real favorite with the students. He's written extensively in this area, and we'd like to say he can help make a bad marriage good and a good marriage even better.
9: You thought you were going to marry a husband who was right-handed and had a full head of hair. This bird is not only losing it on top, he's cranked clear around like this when he rides.
3: And by the way, you may not realize exactly how much better your marriage could be until you listen to him.
0: Welcome, Dr. Brindley. We're so glad to have you on Standing Up. Now, we're going to talk to the studio audience in just a second, get to their questions, because we've seen you do that before, and it's very enlightening. But first, let's just get to one basic question. Why does it really matter if a man and woman have a strong marriage? What's really the motivation there?
9: Well, you know, I think you can answer that from two different levels. I think every human being has a deep need for physical and emotional, those needs to be met. And marriage is the ultimate opportunity for a couple to share their heart, share their soul, to share their very inner feelings. And so strong marriages make good people, and good people make good kids, and good kids grow up to be stable people who will make better marriages. So then you leap to the societal level, and then you're going to get better society when you have stronger families, the backbone of the civilization. And so they feed off each other.
3: Among the couples that you've worked with, what would you say is the biggest challenge they face?
9: Well, I think it's unique to individual couples, but you've got to have a commitment to marriage. You've got to believe that this is really what you want to do. You have to have faith in each other. You have to feel like your partner wants the same thing that you want, that you're in this thing together to build a family and to build, to contribute to the community. You got to have a sense of who you are and what marriage is all about. And then there's a lot of other things that come. You have to have a trust level. You have to feel like you can really share yourself with each other. You come into marriage because you expect to share things that nobody else knows about you. I've never been to an unhappy wedding. Have you? The wedding reception?
3: No.
9: They all kind of like each other. And so what happens? It's a sad thing to see a couple who rejoice, and we rejoice with them on their wedding reception, and then somehow things fall apart.
3: Well, we told you that Doug was a marriage builder, but what we didn't tell you is that he started up a new television feature just for this show. In fact, Doug and Connie have visited some homes where there might be some construction problems in the marriage, of course, and they show us how Doug might try to fix it. Now, Doug was a good sport to play along with this.
0: He sure was. In fact, we had a few real couples who agreed to act out some typical problems in a marriage. So here's segment one of This Old Spouse.

0: You know, I would imagine that everyone in this neighborhood has had a problem with communication in their relationship. Wouldn't you imagine that?
1: Oh, I'm sure that's true. Every couple has to figure out how they're going to work together, how they're going to talk together. And one of the patterns that sometimes develops, one spouse wants to tell another spouse or get some suggestions or change something in the marriage. And how to go about doing that without offending the other one, making the other mad, that's not easy to do.
0: Exactly, but something every couple has to deal with. Well, you know, we have a couple in this house who's dealing with that problem right now. Should we go take a look?
1: Oh, let's go.
0: Okay.
2: Do you have a minute?
3: Can I talk
2: to you about something? You know how you do the grocery shopping and you pay all the bills, and that's great because most men don't do that kind of thing. But I used to do a lot of that. And actually, I kind of miss it. And sometimes I feel like, what am I supposed to do? Are you listening?
3: There's something wrong with the way we've been doing it?
2: Well, I'd like a little bit more control over our finances. I'd like to know where we stand. And I'd like to know if there's some kind of budget that I have that I can follow. And I don't feel like we've set that up.
3: I don't think I understand. I mean, how much are you talking? How do we do that? Do you have some kind of a plan?
0: Okay, some typical problems.
1: You know, every couple has issues that come up in the marriage. And so occasionally you have to try to approach your spouse about how to solve it. And so when your spouse approaches you, you have to consider this to be a very serious thing and to give it your full attention so that both of you can get your heads together and figure out the best way to solve it. In this case, he didn't seem to be too interested, did he? He didn't seem like he was really into it.
0: Not much.
1: And she's pouring out her heart to him,
4: and he just keeps fiddling with whatever it is he's doing.
1: It's hard for her to keep going and want to... because he's not into it.
0: And for her, this is a big risk. I mean, she's sharing something very personal, and isn't that the crux of marriage?
1: It is, because anytime you really share your heart with your spouse and they don't respond positively or they don't look like they're interested or they really care, it makes you want to shut down. You don't want to keep talking, and you want to give up. You want to quit. And we can't have that in a marriage.
4: Now, the other thing I noticed there was that she was complaining about not being able to take an active role in the finances in the family. That is a very important issue.
1: You know, it's important that both spouses have some money to manage. And in this case, it appears that he's controlling a lot of things by the finances. So he has the power there. She's feeling pretty powerless. And even though he buys groceries for some reason, that happens to be their thing, she's feeling like, I have to come to you for any money that I want, and so I don't feel like I have any freedom to do what I need to do. And he's not paying a lot of attention to that.
4: All right. Well, we've got another piece of tape, another edition of This Old Spouse. This has to do with kind of the everyday life challenges. Let's take a look at that.
1: Sometimes couples have a different opinion about how to carry out their roles in marriage. And it can cause a lot of problems when one thinks that their role is compartmentalized into just one area and they're not flexible to do anything in any other role.
0: Oh, absolutely. In fact, there's a couple right up the street who's struggling with that.
1: Really?
0: Should we go take a look?
1: Oh, let's go.
0: Let's go.
1: Just the tool for them.
0: All right.
5: Hi. How are you guys?
6: Sandy needs some bedding time.
5: Shayla, wait. I got some memos that I need to get done today. I really need to get them out. Shayla.
4: Been there, done that.
0: I was going to say, very typical scene in most families.
1: You know, you almost have to back up on this one. And there's an old saying that says that a happy marriage is not so much a matter of romance as it is an anxious concern for the welfare of your spouse. Obviously, these two have not really thought about what the other spouse is going through. So she hasn't really thought about what his day has been like. He hasn't really thought about what it's like to be home with a crying baby. And so we end up, she just kind of bad timing here. She just kind of dumps the child on him, and he kind of says, I got some work to do. If somehow they had talked about this before, and she had said, honey, I really need your help. There's times when could you just give me 30 minutes of being a dad, if you could just give me a little time, just to give me a little break. And if somehow he could say, honey, there's times when I have to bring work home, and so when we have that kind of a problem. See, in other words, it's just a matter of two soft-hearted people laying out the issues, the problems, and then calmly talking about them.
7: It seems to be another issue, too, of defining roles and what happens.
1: Yeah, that's true.
7: Sometimes the husband comes home and he's like, I've done my day. And the mom feels like, I've done my day. And so when does it end and where do we separate that and come back together?
1: You know, mothers never punch clocks.
7: Yeah.
1: And so they kind of need a little relief.
4: Oh, if you punched husbands.
1: if every husband could come home and realize that his wife's had a pretty rough day and just spell her off a little bit, and then it's going to be reciprocated when he has a late night or he's got to do some work, she's going to be more charitable. Temper and anger are the great destroyers of families. And so we look like we might really get into trouble here as he keeps saying, Shayla, you're not hearing me. And she's just got to have some relief. So we've got to have some softness and some charity here.
4: All right. Well, we're going to put our audience members to the test in just a moment. We're going to see how well they interpret signals. And they have lots of questions for Doug as well. This is Standing Up. And let's go to Connie. She's in the audience. Connie?
7: This next segment of This Old Spouse is about sending signals. And we want to see if you can decipher the signals that are being sent. Let's take a look.
8: What are we doing?
9: I'm just working on this project for my class.
8: You ready to go to bed?
9: Well, not really. I just want to keep reading. It's very interesting.
8: Is it?
9: Yeah.
8: I'm tired.
9: I know you are. You can go to bed if you want to. I'll go later.
7: Okay, so what was going on there? Let's take a look-see. What do you think was going on?
10: I think he didn't want to go to bed alone, and she just wouldn't listen to him, and she just wanted to read.
7: She just wanted to read. She said, I'm done for the night. What did you think was going on?
11: I think it looked a little too familiar.
7: To someone else that you may know.
11: That's right. That's right.
7: Exactly. And what do you mean by too familiar?
11: Well, someone needed to wake up.
7: Meaning they needed to... Be a little more expressive, a little more, don't look over this way. You've got to go home with this man tonight. Exactly. So maybe a little more expressive, a little bit more in tune there.
11: That's right.
7: Okay.
11: To her needs.
7: All right. Which means his needs will be met. What did you think? Did you think that her signals were effective? Did you understand what she was doing?
12: I think that he gave some great signals, but I think she didn't listen to what he was saying, so.
7: Okay. Pop on up and tell us, what do you think would be a helpful thing to do in this situation?
11: I think the most helpful thing is just to say, hey, can you come to bed with me? Because sometimes we try to pass on these little hints and they're not taken. Well, there's no problem with saying, come on with me. And I think that's important.
7: So be strong, be firm, and be open. We're married, for Pete's sake.
11: Exactly.
7: Okay. Dr. Doug, you give us the final word. What do you think was going on?
1: Well, you know, I want to back up just a little bit. Sexual relations in marriage is such an important part of the marriage, such a bonding together. And every couple has to work out how they're going to initiate intimacy. And this guy's obviously not much of a romantic. That's pretty clear. But by the time you've been married for a while, most couples have a way to send that signal. It's usually not a verbal signal. You don't say, honey, do you feel like sexual relations? That sounds like the doctor just walked in the clinic. So most couples send signals.
4: But that is effective.
1: Well, it does.
4: That
1: does work. But most couples, it's a nonverbal. Verbal kind of a thing. You kiss your wife on the back of the neck. You whisper something. You show some affection, and this is not really a very clear signal. In fact, most of these vignettes, you realize that there's a bigger issue behind most of the simple challenges that they've got, and that is that their marriage is not in a good enough condition that they ought to be able to solve these problems fairly easily without them becoming a crisis.
4: Connie.
7: Great. Well, we have some questions from the audience, just a whole potpourri. So, would anyone like to start off with a question? Yeah, oh, here we go. Now we go. What would you like to ask?
13: I'm not married yet. Do you have any suggestions that I can do to prepare now to be ready for marriage?
1: The important thing is that you take sufficient time. We live in a society when some people think 2 or 3 weeks is enough time before they get engaged. And you need enough time. I don't think you can do this in less than 8 to 12 months from start to finish. You got to see her family, she's got to see yours, and you need to have time apart, time together, so that you really get acquainted and you're going to have fewer issues come up in the marriage.
4: What about love at first sight?
1: No such thing.
4: Mm-hmm. Oh, dear.
1: That's hormones. That's not...
4: hormones at first sight. Okay.
7: Wonderful. Okay, we have another question.
11: Okay, we've been married almost 18 years. And how do you keep that love alive? I mean, we know a little bit, but you're an expert. So how do you keep the love alive?
1: You know, that's a good question, because when you do marriage counseling, people come in and you find out what they're doing. And you find out they're doing what miserable people do. And they wonder why they're miserable. So you have to do what happily married people do. And when you look, what do happily married people do? Well, they enjoy being together. They enjoy talking together. They enjoy their intimacy. They enjoy some kind of religious rituals together. They love shopping together. They just love being together because they can enjoy their sharing of their heart. So you do what happily married people do, which are the kind of things you did before you got married. You know, you didn't get tired of each other before you got married. Why? Well, because you had respect and you enjoyed being together and you talked a lot. You enjoyed touching and affection. So whatever you can do to keep that fresh and alive is an important bonding part of the marriage.
4: How important is it to have spiritual roots and a spiritual connection with your spouse?
1: Well, I think it's part of the emotional intimacy that all of us really want in marriage. And again, that comes from both of you having the same goals. You want to make a good marriage. You're doing everything you can to be good parents. You're united in what you're trying to do. And that can be a spiritual goal, an emotional goal. It can be a goal, but it has to be one that you talk about and you both want to head in that same direction.
4: Some great questions from the audience. Thank you so much. And we're going to have a final thought from a voice of experience that's ahead on Standing Up.
7: We've really learned a lot of great things today about strengthening a marriage.
4: That's right, with Dr. Doug Brindley. And to wrap things up, I want to ask you about the power of apology in marriage.
1: You know what? We could solve half marital problems if one spouse, either one, would just approach the other one in a spirit of humility and say, honey, I know that you're not happy and I know I'm not happy, but darn it, we got married for the right reasons and we've got good kids and this would be a shame to let this thing fall apart. I haven't been doing the kind of things I ought to be doing. I'm not doing the kind of things I did to win your love in the first place. I'm sorry about that. I can do better. Would you forgive me? And I'm going to do my very best to make you fall in love with me again. And then the other spouse is probably going to soften up and realize they ain't so hot either, baby. And they're going to want to do their best, too.
7: That's right.
4: And to summarize what we've talked about today, why marriage is important, that oneness that we want to create, and the key ingredients in getting us there.
1: Yeah, well, you know, we get married because we expect we're going to share everything with each other. You don't do that with anybody else. So this is a unique relationship. But since we've never been married before, we don't know what we're doing. So we have to learn and teach each other how to be sweethearts because we've never been married to this person before. It's a brand new ball game. So be patient with me and teach me how you'd like me to operate. And then when I do it right, let me know. So we learn from each other and going to take a little time, but we can do it.
7: Thank you so much, Dr.
4: Great
7: Brindley.
4: Great advice. Finally, we wanted to save the last seconds for this question. If you had just 15 seconds to give or receive just one piece of advice that would strengthen a marriage and prevent a divorce, what would that be? The final word comes from a speech to a pretty tough group of journalists in Washington, D.C. It was by Gordon B. Hinckley, world leader of The Church of Jesus Christ of Latter-day Saints. He was 93 years old and had been married to the same woman for 66 years at the time. At the conclusion of a speech to the National Press Club, Mr. Hinckley was asked what could be done about the nation's high divorce rate. He didn't hesitate.
14: If every man would make his prime concern the comfort and well-being of his wife, and every wife would make her chief concern the comfort and well-being of her husband, we'd have very little divorce in the land.
4: So well said, huh?
7: Well, thanks so much for joining us on this edition of Standing Up.
4: For Connie Sokol and our master marriage builder, Dr. Doug Brindley, this is Standing Up. Thanks for being with us. And good luck on that most important of home construction projects. See you next time.

0: If you can be one thing, be kind. From the Church of Jesus Christ of Latter-day Saints.
1: A Better Time with Prayer and the Scriptures. By Clary Brown. Over spring break, I got to talk with my sister, who was serving her mission in the Idaho Falls Mission. I told her that track was about to start and how excited I was. I told her how badly I wanted to beat the school record for the 1600-meter and 800-meter races. I probably won't be able to. The record time is pretty fast, I told my sister. The school record did seem impossible. I started thinking about the one girl I had never been able to beat. Maybe trying to keep up with her or even beating her would be a better goal. My sister did not answer right away, but she seemed to be smiling through the phone. I know I'm a missionary, she said, so you might expect me to give you some kind of a challenge, but I really want you to try something. I want you to try to read your scriptures and pray every day. And if you do, God will bless you to do your best. I'll try, I said. I had not really been reading my scriptures every night, and I wasn't quite sure if, or how, reading would help me run. The next few nights, I read, prayed, and went to bed without really thinking about it. One night, as I was brushing my teeth, I thought, I'm not really getting anything out of reading the scriptures. Then I remembered President Russell M. Nelson's invitation to read the whole Book of Mormon and mark all references to Jesus Christ. So I started to mark the references to Christ as I read. I began to get more out of reading and to truly ponder the scriptures. After 15 consecutive days of reading and praying every night, I had my first track meet, and I was super nervous. My first race was 4x800-meter run. I was the anchor runner. When I started running the last leg, my team was in 7th place out of 10 teams. We finished in 3rd place. Had I gotten faster? While I was waiting for the mile, I watched all the other races and prayed that I would do well. When we walked to the starting line, my heart was beating so fast I thought it would jump out of my chest. I prayed again and felt peace. We were all lined up, and I had a flashback from all the mile races I had run the year before. I would be in 1st place the whole race, unsure if my pace was fast enough to beat the record. Then on the final stretch, I would get discouraged when a certain girl from another school would sprint ahead of me and take 1st place. So I decided to try to do that myself this time. As the gun went off, I went straight behind the girl from the year before. We were in 1st and 2nd place. My coach was at the 200-meter mark, and she told me my time and encouraged me. I wanted to run up ahead, but I knew that she would pass me on the last stretch if I did. She kept looking back at me like she was afraid of me. On the last lap, I could hear the girl who was in 3rd place trying to pass both of us. So I bolted. I ran as fast as I could. There were so many people cheering, my parents, teammates, and my friends' parents. When I passed the finish line, the first thing that came to my mind was, did I do it? Then I turned and saw everyone else finish. I looked towards the girl I hadn't been able to beat before. Her eyes were big when she said, man, you got so much faster. I had won. I was so happy. I couldn't believe I had actually done it. Then I realized that I hadn't done it alone. I said a quick prayer to thank Heavenly Father. Taking my sister's challenge helped me to be better at studying the scriptures, and I had a better relationship with Heavenly Father. I had also been able to get faster and smarter about my running. Heavenly Father listens to our prayers, and if we do our part and have faith, He will answer them. The author lives in Missouri, USA. End of the story, A Better Time with Prayer and the Scriptures. Read by Tess Hawkins.
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3: Russell M. Nelson, A Prophet for Our Day, by President Dallin H. Oaks, First Counselor in the First Presidency. With a prophet to guide us in these latter days, we truly are a blessed people. When an interviewer criticized The Church of Jesus Christ of Latter-day Saints as a church run by old men, President Gordon B. Hinckley responded, isn't it wonderful to have a man of maturity at the head, a man of judgment who isn't blown about by every wind of doctrine? President Russell M. Nelson, the oldest living prophet to serve in this dispensation, is such a man. He completes his 100th year on September 9th, 2024. He is a leader of extraordinary compassion and congeniality, vision and vitality, warmth and wisdom. I love President Nelson. We have been friends for 60 years, and fellow apostles for 40 years. Since January 2018, I have been blessed to serve under his direction in the first presidency of the church. Called to lead the restored Church of Jesus Christ and be its preeminent teacher, President Nelson knows the Savior, whose prophet he is. Through a century of living and learning, he has excelled in prominent professional and military service. With his large family, he has been a loving and effective family leader. Through church callings, including the past 6 years as the Lord's prophet, he has been an exemplary leader in the Lord's restored church. Through a century of living, President Nelson has learned and practiced the keys to happiness in this life and in the life to come, what he has called life's most crucial lessons. He has taught us that we should begin with the end in mind. He loves the house of the Lord. During his years as president of the church, he has announced 168 new temples, about half of the church's 350 total temples that have been built, are under construction, or have been announced in this dispensation. He has taught us that all our temple building is bringing the temple and the blessings of temple covenants closer to more of God's children. That is God's plan. President Nelson has taught, "I have learned that Heavenly Father's plan for us is fabulous, that what we do in this life really matters, and that the Savior's atonement is what makes our Father's plan possible." Understanding that plan, he said, takes the mystery out of life and the uncertainty out of our future. It allows each of us to choose how we will live here on earth and where we will live forever. As Latter-day Saints, we are truly a blessed people to be led by the Lord's humble servant, President Nelson, who is dedicated to preparing the world for the second coming of our Savior and Redeemer, Jesus Christ. May we all continue to pray for, testify of, sustain, and thank God for our prophet, President Russell Marion Nelson. Among President Nelson's most important teachings are the following. He has admonished us to use the correct name of the Church of Jesus Christ of Latter-day Saints. He has counseled us in how to let God prevail in our lives. He has encouraged us to think celestial. He has taught us an enlarged vision if gathering Israel on both sides of the veil. He has inspired us to progress in the covenant path, and he has lovingly invited us to return to that path if we have strayed. He has exhorted church members everywhere to follow a home-centered, church-supported pattern of gospel learning. This voice was created using artificial intelligence.
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5: Hi, my name is Marissa. I'm 17 years old. I'm from Honolulu, Hawaii. I love singing. I love dancing. I've been doing both my whole life, and I'm the founder of the Glee Club at my school.
6: Welcome to Youth Voices. Marissa has always felt that good music can inspire people and bring out the best in them. During her junior year of high school, she decided the school needed a place for students who love music to come together.
5: What motivated me to start Glee Club was going to choir every single day and hearing all the students feel very unmotivated by the music and uninspired. And also just walking around school every day, seeing all the social cliques and people shunning other people out, I really wanted a place where I could break down those social barriers and also provide an outlet for students who really were passionate about music but weren't receiving that fulfillment of their passion through choir or other musical achievements. So thus the Glee Club was born.
6: A Glee Club differs from a traditional choir by singing upbeat contemporary music, usually accompanied by choreography, and often longer songs are shortened and put together in a compilation number. Marissa feels this type of group helps students bond together.
5: Glee Club is a club where everybody and anybody can feel accepted and safe, and it's a space for people who love singing and dancing and would love a creative outlet to come and meet other people just like them. And I really had been longing for years, actually, to create a club where people that loved music and loved singing and dancing could get together and put something together really great and have a good message and a wholesome environment in everything we do.
6: Marissa went through a long process to start the club.
5: First, I proposed the idea to friends of mine, and I had to go through a process where I had to get two teacher advisors that would kind of watch over the club. I had to write our mission statement. I had to have a starting number of people that would be willing to be members of the club, and we started out with about 50 members. And I also had to fundraise a budget for the club in order to provide sheet music and go through just an entire process of approval until finally the club was established and it was official. And now we're in the yearbook, so yay.
6: The club has been around for over 2 years now and has been able to perform all around the Honolulu area.
5: Glee Club has done several performances. We love to explore music of all genres. Usually the kids get to select songs and submit them, and the whole club votes on them because it's very important to have music that everybody loves. So we do everything, country, pop, rock, oldies, mainstream hits. And so it's a lot of fun. We sing for trustee functions, fundraising events, charitable events, all sorts of things. So whatever they really need us for, and definitely for the holidays, we're there.
6: Marissa says a recent TV show has made people more familiar with glee clubs and has made them more popular. But she feels it's the accepting nature of the club that has inspired people to join.
5: There are definitely similarities between our club at our high school and the TV show. Our club definitely agrees with the concept that everybody is accepted. Many times you're walking through high school and you feel very alone and you feel like there's nowhere to fit in, but there's always Glee Club, and the TV show definitely promotes that idea, and I also want that same theme, and I want people to know that they are definitely accepted, whoever they are, in our Glee Club.
6: Through being president of the Glee Club, Marissa feels she has learned how to be a leader.
5: So my involvement in the Glee Club is really to be a leader. And being a leader does not mean bossing everybody around, although I didn't know that at first. but through last year and this year, I've really learned what it means to be a leader, and that means taking on responsibilities such as choreographing. So choreographing moves that everybody is comfortable with, that everybody's willing to do, and they can also have fun while learning it. And it's simple enough that we can teach it in a pretty efficient, timely manner, but that will also appeal to the people that are watching it and that will get them in the mood of the song. So that's the importance of choreography. I also arrange the music. So oftentimes, I think when you listen to a whole song, songs can be about 5 minutes, 4 or 5 minutes long. And an audience just watching a group of singers singing, it can get very dull very fast. So I tried to mash up a lot of songs that have a common theme together to always keep the pace moving and always keep it interesting.
6: In leading the group, Marissa has had to make tough decisions about the types of choreography the group would use and the music they would sing.
5: As far as music selection, there has been problems with standards. A lot of the songs that my classmates love, and songs that I like too, they often don't have the cleanest language, they don't talk about the best subjects, but those are the catchiest songs that everybody, oh, well, our Glee Club, we should do that song. But I have to remind them that Glee Club is a place where we want to always feel good about what we're doing and never have any negative feelings there. And I try to teach with the idea that we want the spirit there without preaching to them, and they understand. And now I feel like I'm at a point where they're very conscious of what they submit. They try to submit wholesome songs that are sure to uplift people and can appeal to all ages, not just their fellow classmates.
6: Marissa says music has a unique way of reaching people.
5: Music is so important because it expresses everything that words cannot. And that sounds very cliche, but it is the truth. There is nothing that can change my mood so rapidly as music. When I'm down, it can make me happy. When I'm happy, hearing a sad song makes me down. And it definitely provides the perfect outlet that I need personally through any situation. I find music therapeutic, whether it's writing music, whether it's listening to other people's works and feeling some kind of sort of bond with other people when I'm performing with them, when I'm creating with them, or when I'm listening to their music. And that's one of my favorite things about music, is that everyone around the world loves music, and that's one thing we can at least all agree on.
6: She says music can be very influential, in good ways and in bad ways.
5: Music can definitely be an influence for bad. I think a lot of the things that are playing on the radio in particular are not exactly a good influence, and definitely the music playing at a lot of dances nowadays are not good influences. A song can come on and all of a sudden everybody's all up on each other and it's very awkward, and I find it very strange, and I honestly, I don't really understand it, and it's almost uncivilized in a way that people would allow music and the beat of a song and the lyrics of a song to influence you so dramatically that you, all these urges and desires come out. It's very, very strange, and it's like you wouldn't even, you know, you tell me you wouldn't even kiss that guy, yet you're okay with him all over your body.
6: Marissa says even music that has only a few bad parts can influence you.
5: You have to be careful about the music, because even if it may not seem apparent, like, oh, well, the words aren't really that bad, if the tune or the beats, everything has an influence on your soul, and if it drives away the spirit, then you need to be careful. And it can definitely set and seep into your mind like a poison without you even knowing it, because that's how influential music is. It speaks to your soul, the good and the bad. So everyone needs to be careful about that.
6: She says music also has a powerful way of uplifting people, unifying them, and directing them to do good.
5: Definitely in the Glee Club at school, I see it all the time. People that would normally never be friends with each other, you know, you'd stay in your separate cliques at school and never speak to each other, because they're a part of this musical bond through Glee Club at school, they can become best friends, and you can discover other people who you would have never otherwise met, never would have given them a chance to get to know them. Music, in a way, kind of makes you vulnerable, because you're expressing matters of your soul a lot of the times. So because of that, in an environment where people are expressing music, they often draw closer to each other. Music also can raise money for charities. That's what we do a lot of times. We also sing to children in hospitals and also in retirement homes, and that also uplifts other people. So music can influence so greatly for good all the time.
6: Marissa says always making sure you are listening to uplifting music can be a challenge. She says she has to be very proactive in making sure she is buying and listening to good music.
5: This is definitely a personal issue for me. I always have to be going through my music library, because I'm a music junkie, and I love collecting all music I can get my hands on. And so I'll buy a whole CD from a music artist that I love, but then I have to go through the album and listen to all the words and spend time making sure that I'm still in tune with the spirit when I'm listening to it. And while it may seem like a pain to go through it and delete it, and even if it doesn't seem apparently, obviously, oh, that's like really bad and immoral or anything, if I know inside it's not making me feel wholesome, I need to be sure to delete it, because keeping one song in your library is not worth losing the spirit.
6: When Marissa makes choices about what to delete or what to listen to, she has a two-step approach.
5: For me, there are two ways in general that I gauge how I can know if a song will drive away the spirit or not, because a lot of times it's really hard, especially if you're coming back from a busy day, you're not totally in tune with the spirit, you're stressed out, but you still need to be always alert of how music is affecting you. So the first way is if I can feel like in my heart while I'm listening to a song, because, you know, while you're doing other busy work, sometimes you can have a little prayer in your heart, just like, please help me get through this, dear Heavenly Father. But if I'm listening to a song and I feel like I cannot have that prayer in my heart, then I know that that music is actually a bad influence. If I feel I just can't connect with Heavenly Father at that moment. And, you know, that doesn't mean I always have to be listening to church music, but if the song is uplifting and wholesome enough, then I know I can, even while that song's playing, have a prayer in my heart. The second method I use to tell if a song is drawing me closer to the Spirit or pushing me away is, if I was singing the song around my house, which I often do, I think about how if the song would make me feel embarrassed in front of my parents singing the lyrics full out. And if when I'm singing the song, I'm perfectly proud of it and just jamming away to my tune, and, you know, I think my parents would find it catchy as well, then I love it. But if there's any point in the song when I feel embarrassed or I feel ashamed that I've been listening to that song because I know my parents would know that it's not up to the gospel standards, that's when I know that it's a song I need to delete out of my library.
6: Marissa feels music is one of the best ways to help you connect with the Holy Ghost.
5: Music has been one of the most important forces that have brought me closer to the Spirit. And the Spirit is so important to have in your life. I mean, any time in my life where I haven't had the Spirit, those have just been the darkest days, and it seems like every day is horrible. And it just so happens that the days that I'm not close to the Spirit are the days I'm not listening to uplifting music, or I'm not listening to any music at all. And the only thing to me that can get a bad thought out of my mind is music. You know, a lot of people can coach themselves like, okay, don't think of that negative thought or unclean thought. Think of this. I can't do that. I have to be like, I'm trying to be like, okay, now I'm better. And I sing a primary song or something, and that's what cheers me up. Also, I think finding a way to express yourself is a way to draw closer to the Spirit, and finding a wholesome way to express yourself, express your creative energy and express the talents that your Heavenly Father gave you is a way to draw closer to the Spirit. And music also brings many people together, and I think anytime you can get a lot of people together doing something that has a positive impact on others and makes everyone happy always invites the Spirit.
6: When Marissa is trying to communicate with Heavenly Father and receive personal revelation, she feels music can help get her in the right mindset to be in tune so she can receive promptings and improve her relationship with Heavenly Father.
5: Music helps me gain a greater relationship with my Heavenly Father in so many ways. I hardly know where to start. First of all, listening to spiritual music definitely automatically puts me in the mindset to be able to feel the Spirit, be able to pray, be able to read the Book of Mormon. A lot of times my mind is working at the speed of light, and it's very hard to slow down and pause and realize that the important thing is that I need to develop my relationship with Heavenly Father while I'm here on earth. But it's very easy to get caught up in everything. But one thing that always puts me back in the mindset and puts everything in perspective is music and spiritual music, religious music. It always calms me down, brings me closer to the Spirit, and thus leading me to be able to develop a greater relationship with my Heavenly Father.
6: Marissa has been arranging and composing her own music in hopes that she can influence others with it. She is grateful for the people who helped her gain her love for music and encouraged her to pursue her talents.
5: I started out in music in the church. I started out with a wonderful primary chorister whom I love very much, and she actually passed away recently. She really influenced me in singing music. She always wanted us to sing louder in primary, and I took that as an invitation to overpowering everybody else. And you know, just through all the primary programs, and my parents would, they would always listen to all my singing and even though I'm sure it's very irritating. And all the songs I would write that I thought were very deep and meaningful in third grade, they'd always sit down and listen to them with me and tell me what they thought about it. And then I went to a different middle school, and they had a musical theater program there. And the teacher was very nice, and he really gave me an opportunity to shine, gave me a lot of solo parts, and so that really sparked my interest in music. And now I'm at a point where I want music to be in my life forever, and I also want to influence other people with music, not just be influenced by other people's musical experiences.

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4: Chapter 25, The Dignity of Our Calling. On October 30th, 1869, 5 days after meeting with the High Council, Elias Harrison and William Godby published statements in the Utah Magazine denying the apostasy charges against them. They accused church leaders of tyranny and complained that the saints were not free to think or act for themselves. Convinced that spirits had spoken to them in seances, both men believed they had been called to reform the church, and they were determined to keep publishing their magazine and to rally the saints to their cause. From out of our mountain valleys shall yet be born a banner emblazoned with a wider creed, a nobler Christianity, a purer faith than earth has ever seen, Elias promised. Though he cautioned the saints against reading the Utah Magazine, Brigham Young made no effort to shut it down. During his nearly 4 decades in the church, he had seen opposition movements come and go without lasting success. While Elias and William railed against him, he left Salt Lake City to tour settlements in Utah and San Pete Valleys. As he journeyed south, Brigham saw thriving towns where small forts and adobe shacks had once been. Some saints operated workshops and factories to manufacture goods. Though no town was entirely self-sufficient, a few had cooperative stores up and running. Whenever Brigham visited a settlement, the saints brought out their best for him, sometimes providing lavish feasts. He received these meals graciously, but he preferred simpler food that demanded less work from those who prepared it. Years earlier, while dining with saints on his mission to England, Brigham had eaten with nothing more than a simple cup and a pocket knife, using a slice of bread for a plate. It had taken all of 5 minutes to clean up after the meal, giving the saints more time to visit together. As he traveled south through Utah, though, Brigham noticed that many women were missing church meetings because they were busy preparing or cleaning up after elaborate meals. He also lamented that many well-to-do men and women in the church had developed extravagant lifestyles, sometimes at the expense of their spiritual well-being. Brigham wanted all saints, himself included, to reach

0: entrench or simplify their lifestyles. The idle habits, the wasteful extravagance of men are ridiculous in our community, he declared. In the school of the prophets, Brigham had counseled men not to follow the fashions of the world, but to develop their own styles cut from fabric made in the territory. At other times, he encouraged women to refrain from making ornate dresses with expensive materials from the eastern states and to instead use cloth made in the territory. For him, extravagance often sparked competitiveness among the saints and took time away from their spiritual development. He felt that it was a sign of worldliness, incompatible with the cooperative spirit of Zion. This concern was still on Brigham's mind when his party arrived in Gunnison, a town at the south end of San Pete Valley. There he spoke with Mary Isabella Horn, a Salt Lake City resident who was visiting her son in the town. Mary Isabella was known for being a determined and faithful leader of Latter-day Saint women. Like Brigham, she had been a member of the church since the 1830s and had endured her share of privation for the gospel's sake. Now she was the president of the Salt Lake City 14th Ward Relief Society. Sister Horn, I am going to give you a mission, to begin when you return to your home, the mission of teaching retrenchment among the wives and daughters of Israel, Brigham said. It is not right that they should spend so much time in the preparation of their food and the adornment of their bodies and neglect their spiritual education. Mary Isabella was reluctant to take on the responsibility. Teaching retrenchment meant encouraging women to simplify their work and standard of living. Yet women often found purpose, satisfaction, and worth in preparing fine meals and making beautiful clothing for themselves and their families. By challenging them to simplify their work, Mary Isabella would be asking them to change how they saw themselves and their contributions to the community. Brigham urged her to accept the mission, however, believing it would give women more opportunities to grow spiritually. Call the sisters of the Relief Society together and ask them to begin a reform in eating and housekeeping, he said. I wish to get up a society whose members would agree to have a light, nice breakfast in the morning for themselves and their children without cooking 40 different kinds of food. Though still unsure how to undertake such a mission, Mary Isabella accepted the call. Around this time, James Crockett traveled to Kirtland, Ohio, with his cousin William Homer. James was not a Latter-day Saint, but William had just finished a mission to Europe and planned to visit the Saint's former gathering place before returning home to Utah. Kirtland was less than 100 miles from James's house, and the cousins decided to make the journey together. In Kirtland, William wanted to visit Martin Harris, one of the three witnesses of the Book of Mormon, who now worked as the self-appointed caretaker of the Kirtland Temple. Martin's son had married William's sister, and William hoped to persuade the old man to reunite with his family in Utah Territory. Martin's relationship to the church was fraught, however. After the collapse of the Kirtland Safety Society more than 30 years earlier, Martin had turned against Joseph Smith and drifted from one group of former Latter-day Saints to another. When his wife Caroline had emigrated with their children to Utah in the 1850s, he had refused to go with them. After arriving in Kirtland, James and William called on Martin at his cottage. He was a small, poorly dressed man with a thin, leathery face and a discontented look in his eyes. William introduced himself as a missionary from Utah and the brother-in-law of Martin's son.
1: One of those Brighamite Mormons, are you? Martin groused.
0: William tried to give Martin news about his family in Utah, but the old man did not seem to hear him. Instead, he said,
1: You want to see the temple, do you?
0: If we may, said William. Martin retrieved a key and led James and William to the temple. The outside of the building was in fair condition. The plaster on the outside walls was still intact, and the building had a new roof and some new windows.
1: Inside, however, James saw that plaster was falling off the ceiling and walls, and some of the woodwork was stained and marred. Walking from room to room, Martin testified of the sacred events that had occurred in the temple. But he grew tired after a while, and they stopped to rest. "Do you still believe that the Book of Mormon is true, and that Joseph Smith was a prophet?" William asked Martin. The old man seemed to spring to life.
2: "I saw the plates. I saw the angel. I heard the voice of God," he declared, his voice throbbing with sincerity and conviction. "I might as well doubt my own existence as to doubt the divine authenticity of the Book of Mormon or the divine calling of Joseph Smith."
1: The testimony electrified the room. Though he came to Kirtland an unbeliever, James was thrilled by what he heard. In an instant, Martin seemed to change from a bitter old man to a man of noble convictions, inspired of God and endowed with knowledge. William asked Martin how he could bear such a powerful testimony after leaving the church.
2: "I never did leave the church," Martin said. "The church left me."
1: "Wouldn't you like to see your family again?" William asked. "President Young would be only too glad to furnish means to convey you to Utah." Martin scoffed.
2: "He would not do anything that was right."
1: "Send him a message by me," William said. Martin considered the offer.
2: "You call on Brigham Young," he said. "Tell him I should like to visit Utah, my family, my children. I would be glad to accept help from the church, but I want no personal favor."
1: William agreed to deliver the message, and Martin said goodbye to his visitors. As the cousins stepped outside, James placed his hands on William's shoulders and looked him squarely in the eye. "There is something within me that tells me that the old man told the truth," he said. "I know the Book of Mormon is true." While William Homer returned to Utah Territory with Martin's message, legislators in Washington, D.C. were proposing new laws to strengthen the 1862 Moral Anti-Bigamy Act. In December 1869, Senator Aaron Cragin proposed a bill that, among other things, would deny the saints their right to a trial by jury in polygamy cases. Later that month, Representative Shelby Cullom introduced another bill that would fine, imprison, and deny citizenship to Latter-day Saints who practiced plural marriage. On January 6, 1870, 3 days after a copy of the Cullom bill arrived in Utah Territory, Sarah Kimball and the women of the Salt Lake City 15th Ward Relief Society met on the second floor of their Relief Society hall to plan a protest against the proposed legislation. They believed anti-polygamy laws violated religious freedom, infringed on their consciences, and sought to demean the saints. "We would be unworthy of the names we bear and of the blood in our veins," she said, "should we longer remain silent while such an infamous bill was before the House." The women drafted resolutions to use their moral influence to stop the bills. They expressed their indignation against the men who introduced the legislation to Congress and resolved to petition the governor of Utah for the right of women to vote in the territory. They also resolved to send 2 female representatives to Washington, D.C. to lobby on the saints' behalf. An hour into the meeting, Eliza Snow arrived at the hall to lend her support. She believed Relief Society members owed it to themselves and their families to defend the church and their way of life. Too often, critics of the church used popular newspapers, political cartoons, novels, and speeches to portray the women of the church as poor, oppressed victims of plural marriage. "We should rise up in the dignity of our calling and speak for ourselves," she told the women. The weather was cold and snowy the following week, but more than 3,000 women braved the elements on January 13th to gather in the old Adobe Tabernacle in Salt Lake City for a great indignation meeting to protest the Cragen and Colum bills. Sarah Kimball presided at the meeting. Aside from a handful of reporters, no men were present. After the meeting opened, Sarah approached the pulpit. Though women throughout the nation had often spoken publicly on political issues, especially women's suffrage and the abolition of slavery, it could still be a controversial thing to do. Yet Sarah was determined to give Latter-day Saint women a public voice. "Have we transgressed any law of the United States?" she called out to the assembly.
3: "No!"
1: the women shouted back.
3: "Then why are we here today?" asked Sarah. "We have been driven from place to place. And why? Simply for believing in and practicing the counsels of God as contained in the gospel of heaven."
1: A committee of several Relief Society presidents, including Mary Isabella Horn, Rachel Grant, and Margaret Smoot, presented a formal statement of protest against the anti-polygamy bills. "We unitedly exercise every moral power and every right which we inherit as the daughters of American citizens," they declared, "to prevent the passage of such bills, knowing that they would inevitably cast a stigma on our Republican government by jeopardizing the liberty and lives of its most loyal and peaceable citizens." Other women spoke forcefully at the meeting. Amanda Smith described how her husband and son had been killed and another son wounded at the Hans Mill massacre 3 decades earlier.
3: "Let us stand by the truth if we die for it," she cried as the tabernacle erupted in applause.
1: Phoebe Woodruff condemned the United States for denying religious freedom to the saints.
3: "If the rulers of our nation will so far depart from the spirit and the letter of our glorious Constitution as to deprive our prophets, apostles, and elders of citizenship and imprison them for obeying this law," she declared, "let them grant us this our last request, to make their prisons large enough to hold their wives, for where they go, we will go also."
1: Eliza Snow spoke last. "My desire is that we may, as mothers and sisters in Israel, defend truth and righteousness and sustain those who preach it," she said.
3: "Let us be more energetic to improve our minds and develop that strength of moral character which cannot be surpassed on the face of the earth."
1: In the days that followed, newspapers across the nation published full reports of the great indignation meeting. Soon after, the Deseret News reported speeches made at other indignation meetings in settlements throughout the territory. Since the Cragen and Colum bills characterized plural marriage as a kind of slavery, many women who spoke at these meetings emphasized their right to marry the man of their choice. In meetings of the territorial legislature, meanwhile, Joseph F. Smith and other members of Utah's House of Representatives were considering the question of women's voting rights in the territory. The United States was in the process of bestowing the vote on all male citizens, including formerly enslaved men. But in the entire country, only Wyoming Territory allowed women to vote, despite a growing national movement to give the vote to all citizens over the age of 21. Several months earlier, some U.S. lawmakers had proposed granting voting rights to Utah's women, certain they would vote to outlaw plural marriage. Many saints in the territory, male and female, supported women's suffrage, however, precisely because they trusted it would strengthen the saints' ability to make laws that preserved religious freedom in their own community. On January 29, 1870, Joseph attended a meeting of the Salt Lake City School of the Prophets, at which Orson Pratt, his fellow apostle and a top leader in the territorial legislature, voiced his support for women's suffrage. The legislature voted unanimously to pass the bill several days later.
3: Joseph then sent an official copy of the bill to the acting governor, who signed it into law. While the new law granting voting rights to women was cause for celebration, it did little to ease the saints' anxieties about the anti-polygamy bills under review in Washington, which Congress could pass whether Utah's voters supported them or not. Adding to this anxiety was growing opposition to the church from within the territory. Joseph's cousins Alexander and David had left Utah a few months earlier, their mission less successful than they had hoped. But William Godby and Elias Harrison had recently organized their followers into the Church of Zion and proclaimed themselves the forerunners of a new movement to reform the church and the priesthood. They also began a newspaper, the Mormon Tribune, and aligned with merchants in the city to form the Liberal Party to combat the saints' political dominance in the territory. Amid this resistance, Joseph and other apostles continued to sustain Brigham Young's leadership. "If God has any revelation to give to man," Wilford Woodruff testified to the School of the Prophets, "he will not give it to me, nor Billy Godby, but it will come through President Young. He will speak through his mouthpiece." A few men did resign their membership in the school to join the new movement, and others, including the once stalwart missionary, T.B.H. Stenhouse, were beginning to waver. On March 23rd, the United States House of Representatives passed the Cullum Bill and sent it to the Senate for approval. 3 days later, after the alarming news reached Salt Lake City, some men in the School of the Prophets feared that conflict with the United States was imminent. George Q. Cannon urged them to be cautious. "The spirit of fighting seems to be easily brought out when circumstances call it forth," he said. "Let us keep our tongues still and not implicate ourselves by unwise talking." Daniel Wells, a counselor in the First Presidency, believed that it was wise to prepare quietly for a fight. But he wondered aloud if the saints had not brought this opposition upon themselves by failing to live the principles of cooperation. "How many of even this school are this day trading with and sustaining our open enemies in this city, instead of sustaining the servants of God in their councils?" he asked. "Let us repent and do better." Joseph F. Smith echoed these words in a letter to his sister, Martha Ann. "I would have no trouble in my mind were it not for the fact that I do not believe as a people we have lived as near to God as we should have done," he wrote. "It may be the Lord has a scourge prepared for us on this account." When Mary Isabella Horn returned to Salt Lake City, she recruited Eliza Snow and Margaret Smoot to help with her new retrenchment mission. She invited about a dozen Relief Society presidents to her home and asked Eliza and Margaret to work with Sarah Kimball to draft guiding principles for the Ladies' Cooperative Retrenchment Society. As instructed, they would create a society to help the women in the church simplify meals and fashions, which in turn would allow more time to focus on spiritual and intellectual growth. Mary Isabella believed that retrenchment should place all women on equal social standing throughout the church. Some women hesitated to make friends with their wealthier neighbors, feeling embarrassed that they did not serve elaborate dishes and food. Mary Isabella wanted the women to feel free to socialize with and learn from each other. She believed that any table spread neatly with wholesome food was respectable, no matter how plain and simple it appeared. As retrenchment took root among the women of the church, Brigham Young's 14-year-old daughter Susie Young noticed that her father's wives were dressing more simply and preparing less elaborate meals. But she and her sisters loved to wear dresses trimmed with fancy store-bought ribbons, buttons, bows, and lace. One evening in May 1870, after family prayers, her father spoke to some of his daughters in the Lion House about starting a retrenchment association. "I should like you to get up your own fashions,"
1: Brigham said. Retrench in everything that is bad and worthless, and improve in everything that is good and beautiful. Not to be unhappy, but to live so that you may be truly happy in this life and in the life to come. In the days that followed, Eliza instructed the young women in retrenchment principles and asked them to remove unnecessary ornaments from their clothes. The result was anything but stylish. Where ribbons and bows had once been, were now spots of unfaded cloth. If retrenchment was supposed to make them appear different from the rest of the world, it was succeeding. Still, Susie and her sisters understood that retrenchment, like cooperation, was supposed to give the saints a new pattern for living, untangling them from distracting fads and fashions, so they were free to live the commandments with all their hearts. A few days after meeting with their father, some of Susie's sisters organized the first young ladies' department of the Ladies' Cooperative Retrenchment Association. Welcoming young married women and single women alike, they resolved to dress modestly, support and sustain each other in good works, and be good examples to the world. Ella Empey, one of Susie's married sisters, was selected as president, and Susie was presented the following day as the general reporter for the society. Inasmuch as the Church of Jesus Christ is likened to a city set on a hill, to be a beacon of light to all nations, they resolved, it is our duty to set examples for others instead of seeking to pattern after them.
4: You have been listening to Saints, the story of the Church of Jesus Christ in the latter days. Read the whole book at saints.churchofjesuschrist.org.
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6: I remember when my father asked me to stay. Stay up all night to watch fireflies. I didn't want to, but he was right. It was the most magical thing I'd seen. My mother asked me to stay. Stay patient until the chickens got here. I just wanted to pull them out of their eggs and play. I was so glad I waited. This kid I knew asked me to stay on his team. We lost the game, but he became my best friend. And when I became a teenager, everyone kept telling me to stay. Stay focused. Stay out of trouble. Stay faithful. And all I could think of was the stress. The pressure. The expectations. The things I used to be excited about now seem nothing like I'd imagined. Pointless. Heavy. And then people asked, how are you? And I said, fine. And people said, is there anything I can do for you? And I said, no. I tried to smile and hide my darkness. I remember waking up on my 17th birthday, wanting to end my life. Because I felt so much pain. Because I felt nothing. So I decided to tell others how I feel. Bring everything hidden into the light. Because I knew one of them could help. I remember my dad holding me. My mom and my sister. Now they ask me to stay around for another moment, for another agonizing week, month, even if I couldn't see that tomorrow will get better. And I realize that somewhere in between my new dark existence and all those beautiful moments that I've experienced in the past. I forgot something. I didn't have to stay alone. The pain doesn't fully go away. It still takes many endless conversations, therapy, prayers, medication. But as time goes on, I choose to stay hopeful. I choose to stay. To experience small, simple things I love. To see new places, meet new people. To discover who I am. To be surprised. To be loved. You can choose to stay too.

0: Supporting members who experience divorce. Heavenly Father will help us know how best to provide a safe and welcoming environment in our wards and branches for those who are divorced or going through a divorce. By Brittany Beatty, Church Magazines. Two gentlemen in a ward became single at about the same time, each after years of marriage to their wives. When the first man became single, the ward reached out frequently, provided meals, and found ways to make sure he didn't feel so alone. For the second gentleman, this ministering did not take place, and he was left feeling isolated and unequal. What was the difference between the two men? The first was widowed and the second divorced. As the divorced gentleman shared this experience with me, his plea was simple. Can we help church members better understand how to minister to those who are divorced and to recognize that they still have an equal, valued place in our ward and branches? Many wards do a wonderful job of ministering to those experiencing the effects of divorce. Yet this man's plea can lead us all to ask if there's still something we can do better. This need to feel welcomed and supported relates to an ongoing invitation from church leaders to love all within the fold of God and to help them feel welcome and safe in our stakes of Zion. Anytime we lift someone else, we are in essence creating places of security for them. Our wards and branches should be among those places as we seek to keep the two great commandments to love God and to love others as ourselves. See Matthew chapter 22, verses 37 through 39. The following principles can help us know how to better support those in our wards and branches who have experienced or are experiencing divorce. Remember that divorce involves many emotions. Because we know the fundamental doctrine of eternal marriage and the power of the sealing covenant in God's plan of salvation, divorce can be heartbreaking. Yet, not everyone may feel the same way about their divorce. President Dallin H. Oaks, first counselor in the first presidency, taught that divorce is a sensitive subject because it evokes such strong emotions from persons it has touched in different ways. Some see themselves or their loved ones as the victims of divorce. Others see themselves as its beneficiaries. Some see divorce as evidence of failure. Others consider it an essential escape hatch from marriage. Rather than assuming how someone experiencing divorce views their circumstances, lend a listening ear whenever and however the person is ready. Consider simply asking, "How can I be a support at this time?" Or, "In what ways can we support you through and even after your divorce?" Questions to consider. How might the individuals be experiencing a variety of feelings at different points each day, week, or month? How can I be thoughtful and supportive during each of those emotions? How can I keep myself receptive to revelation about how to help at different times? What assumptions am I making that I might need to let go of to better seek and act on revelation about how to help? Focus on loving instead of judging. In matters of divorce, we rarely, if ever, we'll know all the details that led to a couple's divorce, and we don't need to. When divorce occurs, individuals have the obligation to forgive, lift, and help, rather than to condemn. This is true for both the couple and those around them. We must be cautious to focus on loving others, not judging them, regardless of which of the spouses we have a stronger relationship with. Instead of focusing on judgment, we can focus on love and unity, as taught by Sister J. Annette Dennis, first counselor in the Relief Society General Presidency. How often do we judge others based on their outward appearance and actions, or lack of action, when, if we fully understood, we would instead react with compassion and a desire to help instead of adding to their burdens with our judgment. We are commanded to love others, not to judge them. Let's lay down that heavy burden. It isn't ours to carry. Instead, we can pick up the Savior's yoke of love and compassion. Everyone needs to feel that they really do belong and are needed in the body of Christ. Questions to consider. What can I do to focus more on loving others as Jesus Christ does? Are there ways I am judging someone, including finding or assigning fault, that might be holding me back from being able to provide needed support? What can I do to better feel the love of God for others? Look for ways to include them. Through divorce, individuals often lose friendships that originated through their ex-spouse's friends or family. And what happens when friendships were formed during the marriage and friends may no longer be able to invite both ex-spouses to activities at the same time? One sister shared that she and her husband had often attended a weekly game night with friends in her ward. After the divorce, she was saddened when the invitations to game night stopped coming because it was only couples who had attended. Another sister shared that many ward members assumed that because she was now a single mother, she wouldn't have time to attend activities with friends like she did before. Therefore, they didn't invite her so that she wouldn't feel sad in not being able to come. However, this simply left her feeling more isolated and alone. This sister shared that it would have felt nice to simply continue to be invited, even if she couldn't join, to know that others wanted her there. Every situation is different, but we all need to feel the warm hand of friendship and hear the firm declaration of faith. Questions to consider. What adjustments to activities can I make to help members who are single feel equally as comfortable in attending as married couples do? How can our ward provide additional opportunities for inclusion with activities that fit the needs of members who are divorced? What activities might help my friend serve or contribute, especially if his or her confidence needs to be restored after a difficult relationship? First observe, then serve. Those experiencing divorce are adjusting to changes in finances, schedules, emotions, daily and annual traditions, living arrangements, and more. This is true for adults as well as their children, who may also be taking on additional responsibilities in their homes. Ward or branch councils can consider how to support each member of the family, including the children. As individuals, we also have many opportunities to see needs and then prayerfully act on personal revelation to help fulfill them. One sister was blessed when a neighbor realized that her ex-husband had typically performed annual fall yard cleanup, including winterizing sprinklers, and offered to do it for her and show her what to do. A single father was blessed when neighbors provided ideas for reliable babysitters in his new area. Here are other ways ward members have helped families. Ward, youth, and primary leaders set examples of fatherly or motherly influences as appropriate in the children's lives. Christmas gifts were donated, as was money to help with mission costs. Extra food from youth conferences or activities was sent home to the family. Ward members attended children's sporting activities. Teacher councils discussed how to be mindful of children from a divorced home, especially with lessons about families, or when the children attended the ward only every other week when they were with a specific parent. An older couple took the single parent family under their wings. We can also keep in mind that individuals and families will need time to adjust to their new situations. Be generous in letting them heal and progress on God's and their timetable, not ours. Questions to consider. How can I strengthen an ongoing friendship so that those going through a divorce will feel comfortable receiving help when they need it, even if it's not right now? What firsts may be especially difficult for the family, such as the first time children are not together with a parent on a holiday. How can I provide extra friendship during those times? What resources might the family need that I can assist with? Or how might I foster a connection to others with skills to help? As we prayerfully seek to better understand and minister to those who are divorced, along with their families, we can feel and share part of God's love for all His children. To those who are divorced, while it's a blessing when others reach out to us, there are many things we can do to reach out and make connections of our own. Here are some ideas for having a positive experience in your ward or branch. Let leaders know what your needs are and what help would be most useful. Create your own opportunities for connection. Extend invitations to others for social events, even something as simple as taking a walk together or sitting by each other at church. As the Lord taught in Doctrine and Covenants, section 58, verses 27 and 28, men should be anxiously engaged in a good cause and do many things of their own free will and bring to pass much righteousness, for the power is in them, wherein they are agents unto themselves. There may be times when people say the wrong things or don't know what to do. Be generous with those who are trying to support you, but may not know how. Elder Jeffrey R. Holland of the Quorum of the Twelve Apostles has taught, "Be kind regarding human frailty, your own as well as that of those who serve with you in a church led by volunteer, mortal men and women. Except in the case of His only perfect begotten Son, imperfect people are all God has ever had to work with. When you see imperfection, remember that the limitation is not in the divinity of the work." Our sister shared these ideas that helped her rebuild her life after divorce. Stay active in the gospel. Read the scriptures. Keep the commandments. Accept a calling. Counsel with the bishop. Attend the temple. Rely on ministering brothers and sisters. Appreciate ward members. Develop new friendships. Surround yourself with beauty. Experience the joys in life. As you strive to have positive experiences in your ward or branch, you will feel the strength that comes through the Lord, who can ease the burdens which are put upon your shoulders, that even you cannot feel them upon your backs, that ye may know of a surety that I, the Lord God, do visit my people in their afflictions. See Mosiah chapter 24, verse 14. Read by Rena Nelson.
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3: I'm Matthew O. Richardson, second counselor in the Sunday School General Presidency, and today we will be talking about families with special needs and disabilities. This is the second of a two-part series on this topic. I'm joined today by three special guests, Elder Paul B. Piper of the First Quorum of the 70. Welcome, Elder Piper.
4: Thank you.
3: It's a pleasure to have you here again.
4: It's good to be here.
3: I enjoyed so much our first session. I look forward to building upon this experience because I am learning so much, and I'm hoping that those who are listening are gathering thoughts that are helpful to help other individuals, all individuals, to become more like our Savior. So thank you for your comments last time, and I look forward, no pressure here, but look forward to today. I'd like you to introduce your wife, if you don't mind.
4: Lisa is the mother of our six children and our nine grandchildren, and is just a wonderful mother and a woman of great faith.
3: Sister Piper, welcome. It's so nice to have you here again.
5: Thank you. It's fun to be here.
3: One of the things I really like, and I'm so grateful that you're both able to come together, is the perspective that comes from a couple, because really that is a helpful experience. As a matter of fact, you mentioned that in our first episode of how you work together in different approaches, but to make it as a one approach together in that. So I'm grateful that you're here to be able to provide that opportunity of the both sides of the fence here.
5: Thank you.
3: We are also joined with Sister Lori Featherstone. She is a member of the Young Women's General Board. Welcome, Sister Featherstone.
6: Thank you. Good to be here.
3: Tell us a little bit about your family.
6: We have six sons, and number 2, 3, and 6 are deaf. And we have one grandson and 3 beautiful daughter-in-laws.
3: Oh, what a wonderful blessing families are. And I'm just grateful to learn from your experience. As a matter of fact, that's where I'm hoping we could at least start to explore. And I would like to draw upon your experience. I know that this is a little personal, but I hope that it will be helpful for others who may be experiencing similar things. Is when you start a family, we all kind of have expectations. I deal a lot with young adults who aren't married yet, and they're all experts on marriage and families. They all know exactly what their marriage is going to be like, what they'll do in every circumstance, and how they're going to be parents. I was talking with one young man who was saying, I'm going to be so cool when I'm a parent. My children will want a double date with me and my wife. They won't want to hang out with their friends. And I'm like, oh, that's great. You good luck with that. And I'm not suggesting that we can't have these experiences, but we kind of get in our expectations or in our minds the way that marriage is going to unfold and the way family is going to unfold. And then everyone has different experiences as they get into marriage and family. And here we're going to be talking about families with family members who have special needs or disabilities. What was that like in the process as a parent when all of a sudden you start to come in contact this in a very personal way? Surely this is an event that shapes and forms you at present and knowing that it has future responsibility. So I apologize for maybe being a little too personal, but you can meter that in the way that you feel is appropriate. But surely parents are going through this and they're saying, okay, I remember when my nephew was born, the initial reaction of my sister-in-law and my brother-in-law was dealing with the circumstance and unfolding. So help us understand and help those that might be listening to understand experiences with this.
6: I remember when we first found out our first son was deaf, and it's devastation. It really is. You go home and you cling to each other and you completely trust in the Lord and know He has a plan for you and your family. And then when the second one came along, that got a little bit harder. And the last one, it was hard, because I knew what it entailed, and it was a lot of work. But at the same time, I can remember we fasted for our youngest one, and our children, our little 10-year-old had fasted for him, and he came home after his hearing test and said, well, does he hear? I fasted for him. Does he hear? And we said he doesn't, and he did not understand why. And we said, you know what? We don't know why either, and it doesn't matter, but we trust in the Lord.
3: This is important, and let me build on this one or ask you some more on this. So you come home and you know Heavenly Father has a plan for us and for this child. I don't know, but I assume that there might be some faithful members of the church that may struggle with coming to that knowledge right off the bat. I don't know if I'm being presumptive on that experience, but is that something, I mean, how do they come along that, and how can we help individuals? Because that might come up as, wait a second, I don't know yet that this is the Heavenly Father's plan or hand. I don't know. Maybe I'm assuming too much.
5: No, I think that's right. Our experience was a little bit different in that we didn't really know anything was wrong right off the bat. Within several weeks, we were seeing that things were wrong. And then it even took months to go through the tests and figure out what it is she had. And they would tell us some horrible thing that she had. And I would think, no, I can't handle that one. And luckily, maybe, they came back and said, well, no, it's not going to be that. She's going to die in a month. And I thought, okay, no, I can't handle that one. And so then come back again and say, well, you know, it's this other horrible thought. And by now I just kept thinking, no, I don't want that one either, you know, and I wondered how long I could go saying no. And finally they came back and said, we have no idea what she has. And I thought, good, this one I can handle, because
3: that's interesting.
5: Because it could be whatever it will be. you know, I didn't have a thought in my mind, oh, it has to follow this course, and it's going to be devastating or hard, or, you know, it's just going to be whatever it is. And that, to me, I love not having an idea of what it was, kind of. Sometimes it makes it hard, on the other hand, because I had no idea what the future would bring. And so it was a slowly, you know, the only person we could turn to was the Lord and say, look, I have no idea what I'm going to do, so help. And there was help. It was hard. It was always hard, but there was always that knowledge that we can do it. This
3: is really helpful, and I think it's very important. Is I like that statement you said, is we didn't know where else to go but to the Lord. And as with any circumstance where we're unsure of future or even the present, is we go to the Lord for perspective. Thank goodness for that opportunity. And I didn't mean to presume that that wasn't the case for you as well, because I think that you probably did go through a similar process, as we need to go to the Lord and find out what's going on for us, maybe. Lori, is that true?
6: I just had a little piano bench in my living room, and I would just drop to my knees, and I know I wore the carpet out there, but it is hard. You know, when your heart hurts, you want your child to be perfect. You know, it's a loss. And so you do go through a process of mourning, and then, but still trusting in the Lord, you know, that's the only place you can turn. You turn to each other and to the Lord.
3: Did you feel guilty for having these type of feelings when you say a loss, or because there's a Latter-day Saint, sometimes we're supposed to be brave men and women who cross the plains. And when it gets difficult, we just rally the wagons and we sing, Come, Come Ye Saints, and all is well, all is well. And then when we have feelings that maybe all is not well, and we grieve or we mourn or we feel a loss, then sometimes we feel guilty for feeling that way. Elder Piper?
4: I think one of the natural tendencies of anyone who goes through any experience, whether it's this or whatever other challenge, is to ask why. And to try to figure it out, because that's who we are. That's what the natural man does. It's to say, I want to know why. Is this something I did? Is it something, you know, is there something wrong physically with us that caused this to happen? Everyone wants to know why. I was cautioned by the Lord not to ever ask him that.
3: Really?
4: Don't ask me that question, because I have my own purposes, and you'll know those eventually. But don't ask me why. And so I never did. And that's what I teach those that I come in contact with about this. Don't ask why, because that is saying that the Lord isn't omniscient, that he doesn't know everything, and that he doesn't know why this plan is. He has his own purpose. The question that I was inspired to ask is, what do you want me to learn?
3: Okay.
4: And help me to learn, because this obviously was given to me as part of my mortal experience for a reason. And if I don't learn what I should, then the very reason that child came that way is going to be lost. And the very purpose for which they came, their meaning in their life will it won't be the meaning, it won't have the meaning that it should have had in the plan. And so to ask why, I found it's the thing you want to do. But when you do that, all it can do is lead you to question God, and that's not where you need to be spiritually. Ours happened to come at the same time that I got laid off, when they downsized at work, and when I got a calling, and our whole life was in the air to know, you know, we weren't even sure we were going to be able to stay there and live where we were living, and all of this at once, and those things happen. You know, what it really does is it takes your horizon back. You have all these things that you've thought of all these years of, this is how it's going to be, and you look kind of out your path, and all of a sudden, part of what you go through is mourning the fact that your path is now completely obscured, and you have no idea what it's going to be. And so all you can do is say, help me take one more step, and help me have enough light to see that, and I'll let, you know, it's lead thou me on.
3: I couldn't help but think, as you're speaking, a little thought from the Old Testament, be still and know that I am God. And I think in cases like these, sometimes we be still and we be quiet and then let the glory of God unfold in the process. I wish I could say, at least in my experience, that it becomes easy, but as you were saying, it's just not always easy. It's step by step in some cases, and we see the hand of our Father in heaven in the unfolding, and there is much more to be unfolded as well.
6: I just love the fact that Elder Nelson says a perfect body is not required to achieve a divine destiny. In fact, some of the sweetest spirits are housed in frail frames. That to us, they are perfect. They are perfect, you know, and it is not for us to ask why. And I had that same experience. Don't ask why. Just trust in the Lord.
3: Any other thoughts on what you might offer to parents in similar circumstances? Because when we look at this range, there's such a broad range. I mean, when we look at special needs and disabilities, there are such a host of different challenges that are taking place. And dealing with this change of expectation or I'll be honest, sometimes it's fear of the future, is wondering if you'll be able to do this. I like what you were saying, Sister Piper, is no, I don't think I want to do that one. I can't do that one. Is for some individuals, when they're faced with this, they're wondering personally, can I do this? I mean, I am weak in the sense of sometimes I look at my own children, whatever their circumstances and needs are, and thinking, will I have enough energy in 10 years to be the type of parent they deserve? Because I'm getting old, you know, kind of a thing. But what might we say to parents that are wondering about the future? And I think that this is really providential, Sister Piper, that you have this attitude, is not knowing why was the blessing to me, is because some people are saying, no, I want to know exactly what to expect. But what might we say? Because the future is so scary in some ways of, will I be able to do this? And am I up to the task? Any thoughts on that, of what we might say to parents in such circumstances?
6: I think that it is hard and that it's challenging, but the Lord will never leave you alone. And my theme song, Raising Our Children, was I Need Thee Every Hour, but really it was every minute and sometimes every second. And that's really, honestly, I can remember thinking I was trying to be a super mom, but and just wanted everything to be right. And really, I came to the conclusion very quickly that my goal was to end with the same amount of children at the end of the day that I started with at the beginning of the day.
3: You're shooting high. You're aiming
6: high. Yes, that really, truly, I did. A lot of times it was just getting through a second of the day, a minute of the day, and that I really needed my Heavenly Father every minute of the day.
3: You sound like me in a sense, is sometimes I find that I don't want to say amen after a heartfelt prayer that I'm offering as I'm driving, walking, or whatever, because in 3 minutes, it's going to be, oh, by the way, it's me again. Sorry about that. It's almost like I don't want to say amen because it's a continual conversation. Oh, it's me again. It's me again. By the way, did you have any experience in signing prior to this with your children?
6: I didn't have any. And in fact, it was really kind of a scary thing. And I had a sweet neighbor just say, I'll go with you and we'll learn how to sign together. And it was such a blessing. And we had different ward members that stepped up and learned how to sign, since we had three in different ages and different classes. And it was just so sweet to have, you know, just a neighbor come and take you by the arm and saying, we can do this, you know, just fresh courage take, we can do this. And another neighbor that just would say, you know, because they kind of saw the goings on, my next door neighbor, her and her husband, their children had, they were empty nesters, and they'd come over and get my fourth little baby when the other, my two, number three and four, were right in the prime of creativity and really busy. And they'd come over every night and grab him while I put those, my three older little children, to bed.
3: Really? That's nice. Uh-huh. What a help.
6: It was. It was huge. It was huge. So you're so grateful for those family ward members that, you know, see a need and just come in and say, can we help you?
3: That's so great. Other thoughts of what we might say to parents? Or
4: I think all of us like to make neat little things and put them in boxes so that we can figure out, you know, that it's all dealt with. And what this really does in a life is it says that will never happen in your life again. That you're going to have to deal with uncertainty. You're going to have to deal with one of the questions we get most often is, well, what are you going to do when you get old and you can't take care of your daughter because she's going to be dependent? And we really don't worry about that, you know? We just worry about what we can do today and what we can do in the foreseeable future. And we don't try to put that in a box now, because the thing that you learn over time is that the Lord has already been ahead of you.
3: Right.
4: And he's always prepared what needs to be prepared at the time when you get to that crossroads where you need to make a decision.

0: Featherstone situation. But in ours, we went along, and of course, we weren't getting a diagnosis. We couldn't tell if this was genetic, if it was, you know, what it was that had caused this. And the impressions came, there's another one. And that's not an easy thing for a woman to think about, or for a man, but especially for a woman. And of course, you're both thinking, is it me? Am I the cause of this? Is there something right. going on here? You know, we had no idea if this other one would have the same issues, but it was the Lord leading us, and we knew there was another one. And so Sister Piper can pick up the narrative there.
1: It's a very interesting thing in that you just, when you do what you think you should, the Lord is always there to bless and help. And it was hard, but you do it and you can survive. And you learn a lot about yourself. And you have your other children and family members, they're there to help. And if they're not, you ask them if they will. And you work together and you learn. And you, this was such a blessing for our other children to have our Dora in our home. And it's such a blessing when they were little, but now as they're gone and she's older, to see other people step in and be sweet and kind. It is so amazing to see how people are so good, and how these special needs kids help our lives, bless our lives by just being who they are. And it's what a blessing that Heavenly Father lets us have these children here.
0: Just a point, after our youngest daughter was born, Dora, who had not progressed much, it took her a year because she was low tone. She had to be taught everything to do. She had to have therapy. She didn't roll over until she was over a year old because she had to be taught how to roll over and had to strengthen her muscles enough to do it. But as this younger daughter came, her younger sister, she began to see her as she started to crawl and to do things. And all of a sudden, you could see her mind going, well, I better do that. And so she started to progress in ways that she never would have progressed had she not had that sibling, a younger sibling, come and show her what to do. She couldn't have seen it from those who had gone before. It took one coming after her.
2: Oh, wow. That's...
0: And so the Lord knew that in order for her to achieve what she needed someone to come after her and to teach her and to show her. And had we not heeded that prompting, had we not followed what we felt, Dora may well have been completely, or not completely, but she could have been significantly reduced in her capacity to grow and learn. It took that one little one coming after her. Now, we didn't know that, but the Lord did. And
2: thank you for sharing that. As a matter of fact, I'm just so filled with faith, and I can't help but think of what a blessing the gospel is to help in such trying circumstances as you're mentioning, that as being prompted and led and sustained in that situation. And I think of Doctrine and Covenants section 90 and verse 24. I think there's something all of us desire, is we want things to work together for our good. And there's a little phrase in verse 24 that actually says that, but it says, search diligently, pray always, and be believing. Then it says, and all things shall work together for your good if you walk uprightly and remember the covenant ye have covenanted one with another. And all of those elements of these scriptures have been flooding my mind as you're talking, is the searching and the praying and the being believing and walking uprightly the best that you can. And then the covenant one with another is people stepping in, because we do enter into baptismal covenants that we will be there for one another. We will mourn not for those who mourn, but with those who mourn. That's, for me, is a big difference. It is, we walk with individuals who are in circumstances. That's a covenant. That's a covenant. And all things do work together. Let me ask another part that's related to this that came to my mind as you were talking, is the blessing that families have been to each other, the siblings and parents and stuff. But what challenges are there, and what can couples do to strengthen a marriage? Sometimes you think if you get married, you're married, you're strengthened, and you just now skip into the sunset, you know, with that same love and zest on day one.

0: one enters into day 5,000. And we all know that marriages require nurturing and living and practicing. And sometimes family life makes it challenging to continue to nurture your relationship with your spouse. And unique challenges bring unique opportunities, or some I know families are so overwhelmed with meeting the needs of family life, they don't have time to be able to nurture in a married situation. Any advice or counsel or thoughts that you've experienced or seen that might be helpful in this? Because this is an important aspect, is to be able to continue to nurture the husband and wife's relationship in family matters with unique challenges.
1: You're right. It takes a lot of work and you have to do it. There are times when you can use it as an excuse. Well, I can't leave because I need to be here and because I'm the only one who can do it. And that's not really true generally. And you have to make a concerted effort to say, okay, this is when I'm going to leave and I will figure things out. And it's going to be harder to figure things out instead of just stay, but it needs to be done. And it just has to be something that you actually concentrate on and figure out.
0: So you're making a priority and working towards accomplishing that goal or that ends.
1: Yeah.
0: Okay.
1: But I think also at the other time, you have to be a little bit flexible and realize, okay, we do have a special needs child and some things we are not going to be able to do.
0: Right.
1: We don't do a lot of hiking, much to the chagrin of my husband, because Dora can't do that. And so we've worked something else out and figured out how to do it another way because, you know, you have to be flexible.
2: I was just going to add to that one of the things I think spouses have to realize is that the care for that child is one expression of their love to one another. That when, that we won't be able to do as much together as we would do. And so you can take it two ways. You could say that child is competing with me for the affection of my spouse, or you can say one of the things that I'm so grateful for is that she expresses her love to me by how careful she is in taking care of that child who I love. And at the same time, she knows that when she goes, that I'll take the same care of the child and that she can trust that. And so part of it is, I think it's working to do that, but part of it's realizing that taking care of that child is part of the expression of love and accepting that as an expression of love, because it's not physically possible to express the same amount in the same ways that you would if you didn't have all the demands.
0: Sister Featherstone?
3: We found in our home, and I know it is in the Piper's home, I'm sure, too, is that making sure that you're having your prayers together every morning and every night and hearing each other pray for each other, it is just such a tender thing. And then a lot of times, really, the only time maybe you may have together is late at night, but still making sure that you're touching base, that they are your best friend, that, you know, my husband is my dearest treasured friend, and, you know, he wants to know about my joys and triumphs and the things that I'm struggling with as I do him, and that we still need that sounding board, that we still need to, you know, communicate with each other. And then that's also where the extended family can really come in your ward family to help you to be able to spend a little bit of time together once in a while. You know, that just is a sweet thing to be able to just take a moment. And even if it is just with your heads on, you know, on your pillow at bed at night, just touching base.
0: Sadly, we are almost out of time again, and I'm learning so much, and my mind is just churning, and my heart is just absorbing these elements. As we bring this to a close, though, I have to say that one of the things that I've gleaned so much is what's happening here, and everything that you're talking about lineates what the gospel is about, is it ennobles and it builds, and finding challenges does not limit us. But if we can, we can find ways to increase and magnify. And that's what the gospel teaches. And sometimes when dealing with individuals with special needs or disabilities, is we talked about this in our first episode, but sometimes we put them in an expectation, or even we label them in certain ways. I know that sometimes there are individuals where you'd be sensitive because they don't like the word special needs, and they don't like the word disabilities because it might be a limiting word, and I understand that. And I remember even reading through a blog, this was years ago, that just stuck with me when we had some experiences within our extended family, and they're saying, help me, what do we say? How do we talk about this? Do I have to explain to every single person the condition of my child? That seems a little private. We don't do that with every one of our children. And finding a way to do this, and in this blog, they were mostly mothers just going through dealing with this and saying, well, I decided to call them angels, and I've decided to call this. And they were trying to find any kind of thing that would be comfortable. And one of them came down and said, just down here and says, look, it's hard to know what to say because they're all labels, and I don't want my son to be labeled. And then she just wrote, says, tough question with no easy answer. And so the practicality of it might be tough, but what I'm gathering from your experiences and what you're sharing here is it's the label part. It's don't label that limits, perhaps. I don't know. Any thoughts on this just in our closing thoughts?
1: I think that we need to be really careful with labels because we don't want to use them to limit something. Sometimes you can use them to explain, but be very careful of how you use those labels because you can use it as an excuse to not have to do something or as a reason for something.
0: And I think sometimes we're so worried because of the special circumstances. But if we look at what you're saying, Sister Piper, and we look at this in a broad principle-based experience, I mean, isn't that the way it is for every human being? I hear sometimes, oh, well, you're a guy. Well, wait a second. It's true, I am male. But the context of which that label is being given is a limiting, as in you're not sensitive and you can't enjoy this or that or the other thing. So it applies to every individual, perhaps, is that way, is never to limit. And I think our Father in Heaven actually does this so well, as I think of when they're looking for the kings of Israel, and you know, when they pick Saul, who was every bit cultural, the obvious choice, head and shoulders, and the Lord just reminds, I look upon the heart. I look upon the heart. Any last comments before we bring our opportunity to be together to a close? Sister Featherstone?
3: I just think my counsel to families would be, we found the greatest blessing is just to those things that were counseled by prophets and apostles, to make sure that you have your family prayer and your family scripture study. I didn't know how we were going to teach our boys how to read, and the thought that came to us is be faithful in reading your scriptures with your family every day, and they will read. And they're voracious readers now. And, you know, make sure that you have your family home evening, doing those things that our prophets and apostles have counseled us to do, and then your personal religious behavior, so that you can receive the inspiration that our Heavenly Father has for you to help guide your family as parents, as mothers who are nurturers of the home.
0: And those prophets, seers, and revelators are doing so much to help. And we didn't have time to explore this, but there's a lot of help in addition to what they speak from the pulpit and their guidance, and also on LDS.org. There's some magnificent resources on disabilities, of how families can help each other, fathers and mothers dealing. It's just really quite wonderful, isn't it?
3: Uh-huh. And it's disabilities.lds.org.
0: Excellent. Thank you. Sister Piper?
1: I think the thing that I have learned through some of this is how much Heavenly Father loves me, and how much He loves my Dora. And it's not just me. He loves all of us. And He gives us these opportunities to be able to learn and to grow and to understand what great love He has for us. And I'm just so grateful for that opportunity that I have received that through one of my children.
0: Thank you. Elder Piper?
2: I would say that when we came to earth, we came to receive a body and to exercise our agency and to learn from our own experiences to become more like Heavenly Father. And whether our challenges are that we have a special needs child, or whether we have economic challenges, or whether we have other things, the Lord's, He's a dedicated teacher. He's going to teach us one way or the other. And so whether it's this way or another way, we just need to trust in Him that He knows the best way for us to learn, and move forward and say, I want to learn. Help me to see what I'm supposed to learn from all of this, and help me to go forward, and then rely upon the Savior's atoning sacrifice and enabling power to get us through it and to help us do it. And the reality is, none of us are going to get out of this mortal experience without those two things, without reliance on Heavenly Father and on the power of the Savior to get us back. And so we have to just move forward. And if this happens to be our challenge, we'll do this one and learn. Or if something else is, we'll go through that. But the principles are the same. And the great joy is that as you, the further along in life you get, the more you look back, the more we can be witnesses that that's the case. We don't know how to deal with it any better today than we did before, but we have had enough experience with the Lord, trusting Him, that we know that He will lead us. And that's what we have to trust Him to do and have that hope.
0: Well, thank you also very much for being so personal about this experience, because this is a personal experience, and I think that that's important to consider. And so it's been a privilege for me to be part of this and actually to tread upon sacred ground, and I mean that quite seriously. Is I think that when we think of all that you have shared, is we have much that we can offer, and perhaps our abilities are more than we think that they are. For with our Father in heaven, we can do all things. And so I sincerely give my gratitude for that, which you have offered and shared. You have been listening to Gospel Solutions for Families, brought to you by The Church of Jesus Christ of Latter-day Saints.
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5: Need some fertilizer for your brain? This is Grounds for Inspiration, a podcast where we discuss landscaping at temples and other church facilities with guest experts. My name is Larry Rupp, and my wife Chris and I are service missionaries working with temple and meeting house landscaping. Join us for interesting insights from the perspectives of our guests and see if they might inspire you to greater understanding of and satisfaction in your landscape management. I'm excited today to welcome Bill Varga as our guest. Bill is a retired landscape horticulture extension specialist and the founding director of the Utah Botanical Center at Utah State University. What Bill has forgotten about landscape plants is hardly worth mentioning. He is a plantsman, landscape designer, nurseryman, and landscape contractor. Those talents, combined with his enthusiasm for the topic, have made him a great horticultural educator. But of all Bill's talents, the one I admire the most is his knowledge of plant material. It seems like once he learns about or grows a plant, that the common name, the Latin name, the characteristics, they're locked in his mind forever. And whereas with me, they just disappear 5 minutes later. But I really admire that in Bill. I recently caught up with him at a retirement dinner and twisted his arm until he agreed to share his thoughts in a podcast. So Bill, welcome to Grounds for Inspiration.
6: Thanks for having me, Larry.
5: Bill was also my mentor when I first started at Utah State University, and so I'm going to throw some tough questions at him today because I know that that he can handle him. But first, to start out, Bill, I'm always curious how people got into working with plants. I know you were quite young at the time. Can you remember your first experience with plants and how it ended up as your career?
6: We'll try another angle on this here. The first memory I ever have is of burlap sacks, so be careful. And that's our mother cat had kittens in burlap sacks out in the head house. And I was sitting there, and somebody started up, and this is an old days steam engine excavator. And I can remember my eyes popping. That was the exact first thing I remember. The second thing was near that place, we had our pansies, and they were in a cold frame. And the way you did it in those days, you planted pansies and put them in a cold frame, and then you went and lifted the flats out. These were wooden flats, and there were slats between the individual plants, no plastic trays, nothing like that. And I just remember all the fragrances. And that's really something that we really enjoy in this industry, is outdoors, all this different connections with the outdoors that we have with regard to this. But it was a whole different different era. That's one of the first things.
5: So you were from Ohio, correct?
6: Correct.
5: For someone from Ohio, you probably, my guess is you've probably seen more of Utah than most Utahns have. How are you able to shift from being raised in the industry in Ohio and learning all those landscape plants for the Midwest, and then coming out to Utah and having to shift and learn all of the plants adapted to landscapes in the Intermountain area?
6: Well, maybe that's an indirect way to respond to that, but what interests me most about the West was the romance of the mountain man, you know, those eras years ago, Davy Crockett, Daniel Boone, all that stuff was on TV, the first TV shows. And that just intrigued me right off the bat. I just thought the West was something else. And I never expected to get a chance to go out here, but after high school, I did get a chance to come West. And it was on a fluke because my buddy and I were going to join the Marines on the buddy system, and he didn't get accepted. And my girlfriend was at the University of Utah, and she talked me into coming West, so I did. And that's the whole story. I ended up here, you know, and romance in two areas there. And I mean to call her if she ever hears about this podcast. Thank you. And thank you, too. So, but anyway, I came out West here, and I really didn't know the plants. But I had the very first semester here, I had a plant taxonomy class from two of the elder statesmen at Utah State at that time. And it was Art Holmgren and Dick Shaw. And I just was enamored with the expansiveness of the flora in Utah, just all the vegetation, just, of course, the mountains just were unbelievable because in the east we have the Appalachians, but they're just rounded knobs of hills compared to the Rockies. So it really, really changed my perspective. But I will say, as we get into this, that I really thought at that time what I'd learned in Ohio compared to what I saw out here were completely different. I really had no association at that time. I thought natives were different than the plants I'd learned in Ohio. I was that young.
5: Uh-huh.
6: And I think that's something that people need to understand. So I thought I was learning a whole new group of plants, and I didn't really understand the relationship between the two plants, the plants that are adapted and the plants that are native.
5: Gotcha. Well, we'll touch on that a little bit later in this. Recently, we had Grant Cardin on this program and talked about soils, and he mentioned how critical it was that a landscape manager understand their local soil, because everything in that landscape depends on that soil. And I think the same point could obviously be made for the plant material. The landscape manager needs to understand the plants that can grow and are adapted to a specific tempo in a specific geographic location. How would you advise someone in learning about the local plants and their cultural requirements, and maybe put a finer point on it? If a tempo manager, let's say they were managing the tempo in Palmyra, New York, and all of a sudden they got transferred and they ended up managing the tempo in Reno, Nevada. Do you have any thoughts on the best way that they could get up to speed on the plants in that area as quickly and easily as possible?
6: Well, I'd go to a local garden center, shop around, look at which one intrigues you, ask questions naturally. Of course, county agents in each area, every state has their local extension office, and you could go to the extension agents too. And if there's an extension horticulturist, of course, that's a great thing. But I can't downplay the value of connecting with the industry that is there in the first place. Because a lot of these, whether they be young people or older people, have had a history of what does best in that area. And so I'd form a strong relationship with somebody in the area that you respect, look at what they've done, then take maybe some drives around, look at landscapes that are successful over 10 years, over 20 years, and see what the components are. Ask some questions, see if somebody will do that with you. I know I get a kick out of years ago, Shauna and William Call moved from Layton just to Tremont. So that's just a matter of 50 miles. And Tremonton is way different than Layton as far as growing conditions are concerned in many respects. And Shauna, I said, get in the truck with me. We're going to drive around and we're going to show you what's growing here. And she sat holding on to the door. I said, what's wrong with you? And she says, maybe the bishop will see me drive around with you. I said, Shauna, you're not the first woman who's driven around looking at plants in people's yards with me. So whether you be a landscape manager, temple manager, and be a young lady or young gentleman and involved in this for the first time, be out, reach out, find out somebody that you can be comfortable with in the community that can give you a helping hand in that respect.
5: I guess that would be as true a concept internationally as it would someplace in the United States, wouldn't it?
6: Well, why not? And if you're putting it in the context of who we are, it's missionary work.
5: Yeah.
6: So there you go. You don't know who this person is, and you form a relationship with them, and they respect you for asking questions. All of a sudden, they wonder who you are and why you, where you came from, whatnot. So
5: you said respect. I think anyone would be flattered to have someone who manages a landscape come to them and say, what would you recommend I do in this situation? I know I would be.
6: Yeah, it's just a good human relations tactic.
5: Yeah, so. Great. So maybe to zoom in on it, that a little bit more, if a landscape plant at a temple dies, the goal is to replace that plant, and the replacement has to fit the overall design goals as the temple was originally approved by the First Presidency. In addition, you want to make sure that whatever new plant is put in that spot is going to be able to live. And you don't want to put something that might fail. So given those constraints, in general, how would you go about the process of selecting a new species or variety to replace a plant that's failed in a particular spot?
6: That's it. That's an easy one. It's a temple. You wait for the first resurrection. That's all, yeah. I got to be careful here. Anyway, thinking about that for a minute and learning about plants. I think about so many plants. This year, for instance, I had somebody that was impatient with a plant that wasn't dead. It was a panicum, which is switchgrass. It's one of the grasses used back east at Palmyra. It can be used out here. So there's lots of plants that can be used both places. But it's late to develop. It doesn't develop its foliage until late May. So you don't see that. It's grass that's going to come, where other grasses are showing their stuff 6 weeks to 8 weeks before that. So sometimes it's getting no plants. So you got to be patient. But getting right to the core of replacement, I wish we could have a great relationship with. I know we don't have all the answers, but when we design, we ought to run that design past some horticulturists or some other people before we do that. Because like you say, or I was saying earlier about the difference between Layton and Tremonton, not just Palmyra and Reno, but Layton and Tremonton, we need to be a little more conscious of what we do. And I'll lots of times do the same thing. I'll put something in the design just to test it. So it's going to have to be replaced as well. But to put it in the context, that's a hard call. Replacing it with something, you know, maybe it was okay. Maybe it just needs to be replaced with the same thing. But in many instances, it's not. So we'll go back to our earlier thing, asking questions. Ask somebody else, is this something that we made a mistake on? And I can remember, and maybe you remember this, late Temple Square Gardener, Peter Lassing. Lots of times he'd come ask me that same question. Maybe he asked you that question. Well, he went to somebody else and asked, am I making a mistake here? Is this something that we really need to look at a little, you know, closer and see what fits that those growing conditions?
5: Getting a consensus on a decision is probably a good idea. Yeah.
6: Right. A consensus. The brethren are going to listen to a consensus a lot more than just you or I coming to them and say, well, this is what I think. But I don't know what Peter did in those days, but I'm certainly used, if it was you he was asking, he used you as a helper to make those decisions. And he asked lots of other people, Larry Sagers. He asked multiple other people questions with regard to some of the things he was doing.
5: That's a great thought. So I'm sure in your time as director of the Botanical Gardens, you had insights or ideas on the use of a particular plant or design. And you may have thought it was great. Others may have thought you were misled or mistaken. So I'm curious, and maybe this doesn't apply to you because you're the director, but what I'm getting at is this idea of convincing others of the merit of your ideas. So if you were a regular gardener, and you're out there working in the garden all day, every day, you're going to get some insights about that garden that others won't have that haven't been working in it. Any thoughts on how they should go about selling their ideas to administrators that might have a little less insight into the landscape?
6: New relations again.
5: Yeah.
6: I'm going to talk about plants.
5: Well, these.
6: Easy. Easy said and done. I may have come across as a director as a beneficent dictator, meaning I could, but I think I have young people working with me right now. I have young people come ask to work with me on our farm and our garden and go out and learn to prune and things like that. And I've had this for decades, starting with 10, 11-year-olds hauling a plant with me and saying, "When can I come work with you?" When I can do it, I involve them. But I always ask them, "What's your opinion? How would you do this?" Even at 10 or 11 years old. But a lot of people can't do that, Larry. I don't know how to suggest that we, again, it gets back to what I was saying before, how do we ask questions and feel not superior to someone else in that, just because we're a director or in a position of authority that we have. I've never felt like I have all the answers. And yet you started this whole thing off and saying, yeah, you do, you got all the answers. But maybe I do have a large number of answers because hopefully I've asked people questions and I'm not afraid to get them. But that's a human condition trait. So what do we do with somebody who's, I have a young man working for right now who's very shy and he's coming out of it. He's going to be at Utah State next year. But it was hard. And yet he is the greatest worker, the greatest everything in the world. But he's shy. He won't ask.
5: Yeah.
6: Now he is asking. But it's taken a long time to do that. So we have two things going here, learning plants and learning people. So a lot of temple managers are great managers or meeting house or whatever, but they have a different personality. We can't, I don't know if we can fit that. If we can put our arm around them and encourage them to do things.
5: So let me maybe phrase this a different way. If you're a grounds manager and a tree dies and you know the tree was fine, it's the soil that's the problem. Do you have recommendations on how you could get, well, let's say your budget proposal accepted that you've got to change the soil, not just the plant? How would you approach that?
6: Well, first of all, I'd try and change the plant. You kind of led me into this plant-wise, and that's what I generally do because it's easier to change a plant than change the soil if you've got a plant. For instance, in my own yard, Wendell Morse, 40 years ago, said, "Washington hawthorns are the greatest thing since chocolate milkshakes." And I said, "Chocolate milkshakes?" And he got my attention. And they didn't make it. Its pH at our place just was terrible. And we went to Japanese tree lilacs. They worked beautifully. Just the perfect fit, similar size, similar anything. No thorns, by the way. And actually a better choice than mine. But they didn't have the problem with the soil. So that would be my first thing, would be try and figure out something where you don't have to change the soil, because that's changing the universe almost when you're doing it. It can be done. Not want to say it can't be, but I would say my first choice would be come up, and then when you go back to what you recommended a temple, I'd come up with three or four choices that were similar in size, similar in character to what we were talking about, the original plan was, so that you can give that option, whoever it may be, whether it be a general authority or someone else in, that needs to come up with a correct plan in that regard of replacement.
5: Yeah, that's a great idea. And I can see that makes a lot of sense, especially like you say, with a pH problem or something like that. But let's say, for instance, you know the problem is just simply compaction. It's during construction, it was compacted to the density of concrete or whatever. And you know that that's got to be fixed before anything's going to grow there. How do you make that point diplomatically? And I ask this knowing you're the ultimate diplomat. I've seen you work.
6: And basically, you know, that is one of the issues that actually aggravates situations, compaction. And if we loosen the soil, maybe the plant that was originally spec'd out for that location ends up being fine just because of the actual redevelopment of the soil profile there that accommodates the nature of the plant to grow out and develop properly. So, yeah, again, we go back to maybe that it has to be something that there's some oversight at some level to assure that there's not compaction on the site. Because we go back to originally, if there's somebody goes in and does, we usually do that. We have ways of oversight that deal with those issues before the plant gets planted. And I'd hope that if you go in, like that one out west in Wendover, where we went in and saw all those pines dead after 20 years, and the root ball was only 4 feet wide by four, and you realize they've blown out holes out of the rock and then put them in the rock and put soil in.
5: Yes, I do.
6: You remember that? What can you do? You can't deal with that one. But they can go back in and loosen the soil up and deal with the compaction.
5: Yeah. You commented earlier that it was someone moving into a new area should connect with local mentors, local people in the industry, and learn from them and get comfortable with them. And I think we're seeing that more and more with, say, the grounds managers at temples, that they're hiring in outside contractors to do a portion of the maintenance. Maybe it's an arborist or a lawn care company or something along those lines. I've had questions from people where maybe a new temple's being developed and a new grounds manager has come in and they're having a hard time connecting with the local industry. Any thoughts on how best to make those contacts and get linked up with the people that will not only take on a contract, say, to work at a temple, but will do it in a way that's fully collaborative and share the vision of what you're trying to accomplish there?
6: Well, again, research. Are you willing to do that? Are you willing to look at what that person's done? Don't look at the paper. Ask for some. I remember first time I took pictures and included it in my annual report 50 years ago. Everybody said, "What pictures?" I said, "Well, how am I going to tell you what I've done if I don't show you pictures of what I've done?" In our field, that's important. So you can have a person do like we're doing, have the interview with online like this and see their resume online. We don't have to take word of mouth. We can actually see it. Maybe you've got to ask that this person show examples of what they've been able to do. And some of them, what they are able to do is take care of parking lots and things like that. And they do it really well, but they can't take care of a temple or a larger landscape. They don't have that background. So I think it's part of the sorting out, not being critical, but being of somewhat of a nature that you can actually see what's been done at what level and show your appreciation, but then say, that's not going to work for us. It's not what we're going to need necessarily. But I think that's basically where I would go with that.
5: That's a good thought. So maybe back more on plants here. Over the years, as you've visited landscapes, whether it be at a church or a school or a business complex, government building or whatever, have you seen things that are kind of common opportunities where a simple change could be made that would improve the landscape and improve its appearance and function? Is there something that just kind of stands out to you? Why aren't people doing this or doing that?
6: Well, I think, let me go to an example. And I may have used this before with you, but just north of Santa Clara, there's an LDS church house that doesn't look like an LDS church house. And about 15 years ago, I was visiting with the county agent. And we went north of St. George, north of West, and we passed an LDS church house that looked like an LDS church house. It looked like it was right off of 70th South and 8th East in Salt Lake. And I thought, well, you know where that is. That's an LDS, which is good. That tells you, you know, you're here to visit it. Then we went west and down the road, 4 or 5 miles is all. We're turning to drop down into Santa Clara. And I said, well, this is what ought to be done here in Utah, because especially in southwestern Utah, because that Catholic church house right there looks like it's part of, it's integrated into the landscape here. It's a more natural landscape. It fits into the rot, red rocks, everything else. It was an LDS church.
5: Oh, really?
6: And I saw that. I went, whoa, it's not a Catholic church. It's an LDS church. And so I have a hard time answering that, because how can we have one, which is okay, but it really didn't fit the conditions down in St. George that this other one did. It was fit right in. And that's a question I have for those who might be listening to this. How can that happen? Is it dollars? Can somebody pay for that? Or, you know, what is it? But anyway, that's...
5: So being...
6: That may not have answered directly if that didn't answer your question.
5: I think this is something that a lot of effort is going into, and that's being sensitive to the local environment and the local ecosystems and whatnot when the design and the installation and whatnot are being done. And from what I've seen on this mission with Church Landscapes, gratefully, that's happening all over the place, and it's exciting to see some of those changes. You mentioned a couple times native plants, and I know that you've done a lot of work with natives. What's your perspective on when we talk about landscapes that are adapted to the local environment? What's your perspective on using native plants or highly adapted exotic plants in those landscapes?
6: I think that in some cases, the highly adapted, and they're not exotic, they could be related. There are plants that are related to European plants or Asian plants that we have growing here. And so they're native, but they're related to other plants. So why don't the other plants work here? They do. So I think we make a mistake by making a dividing line between what is native and what is non-native. And that is something that has evolved, at least the philosophical standpoint's been evolving with me, is understanding that component. Just that a lot of these plants are closely related, although the actual species grows in the Alps, they grow equally as well here and are adapted.
5: Right.
6: So there's nothing, I can't see anything. There are purists that will say, boy, you're selling us native people out. Now, I love native plants. And where they can be introduced and utilized, I think that has a real place. But it's not the answer. I guess a lot of people think that is the answer. And I don't know that we can go back to that. So I'm equally as personally comfortable. I don't want to speak for everybody else, but you asked me the question. I am personally comfortable with using adapted plants. Now, that has criteria. It is non-invasive. It doesn't bring issues, other issues, insect, undesirable insects issues along with it, all that other criteria.
5: Yeah, well, that's a great philosophy. It's hard for me to reject the use of a really outstanding plant because it's not particularly native to that area, but it's very well adapted to it. So, yeah, I agree completely. So I have one last question for you. When you grow plants and I know you grow plants, you design landscapes when you install them and maintain a landscape. What's your hope that people will gain from your efforts?
6: Satisfaction. You know, personal satisfaction. That's why I do it. It's when people, we were sitting under a tree in our backyard last night. It was water birch, and we were looking out at the mountain. And why do I need to be anywhere else? I'm happy right here with the surroundings I am. I know Christian invited me up to Portland this weekend for the Far West show to do some things. I said, geez, Christian, I'm just not comfortable going yet. And I'd love to do that because I like to see other things. But at the same time, I'm very comfortable. I think you can develop your own oasis in your own place. What is that that you can develop? Now, not everybody's going to be comfortable doing that. You know, start with a small chunk and do it. But, you know, we're getting away from the temple ground manager, meeting house grounds managers, but they can go home and feel comfortable even taking their work home with them, because that's where I learned a lot, was not having to test it in somebody else's, but test it in my own yard where I could watch it
2: just as
6: I could somewhere else. You understand that concept?
5: Yes, indeed. Nothing like growing a plant to really understand it and figure out what you can use it for. Well, great. We'd like to thank Bill Varga for sharing his thoughts on landscape horticulture today. As usual, I've learned something new and been inspired to do a little bit better with the landscapes that I'm responsible for. And hopefully you've been inspired with some new ideas for your landscape and for its management. Bill Varga is a retired extension horticulturist and former director of the Utah Botanical Center. More than that, he's a plantsman from which he thankfully has not retired. So we're still enjoying his expertise and his talents. I would also like to thank Matthew Mangum and Mike Chadbourne for their technical assistance with the recording and editing. And thank all you who are listening. And hopefully you've been inspired with some new ideas for your landscape or your management assignment, and this will help you to be able to do that. Thanks for joining us. We hope this conversation was entertaining and informative enough that the next time you need to sharpen your pruning shears or drive to the landfill, you will pop in your earbuds and give a listen while you work. Please let us know if you have ideas for other guests.

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1: Welcome to this episode of Stories from General Relief Society Meetings. We all have trials. Part of our life here on Earth is to experience adversity. That's not always easy, but it's part of our mortal experience. Today's episode is on enduring to the end, trials and all. In the first story, from the 1999 General Relief Society meeting, President James E. Faust illustrates courage to keep going with a story about a young piano player.
2: Now, some of you older sisters may ask, haven't I heard every Relief Society lesson? What is the point, is there, for me to go to Relief Society each week? The answer to those questions may best be given by relating a story of a young piano student. His mother, wishing to encourage him, bought tickets for a performance of the great Polish pianist Paderewski. The night of the concert arrived, and the mother and the son found their seats near the front of the concert hall. While the mother visited with friends, the boy slipped away. Suddenly, it was time for the performance to begin, and a single spotlight cut through the darkness of the concert hall to illuminate the grand piano on the stage. Only then did the audience notice that the little boy on the bench, innocently picking out "Twinkle, Twinkle, Little Star." His mother gasped. But before she could move, Paderewski appeared on the stage and quickly moved to the keyboard. He whispered to the boy, "Don't quit, keep playing." And then, leaning over, the master reached down with his left hand and began filling in the bass part. Soon his right arm reached around the other side, encircling the child to add a running obbligato. Together, the old master and the young novice held the crowd mesmerized. In our lives, unpolished though we may be, it is the master who surrounds us and whispers in our ear, time and time again, don't quit, keep playing. And as we do, he augments and supplants until a work of amazing beauty is created. He is there with all of us, telling us over and over, keep playing.
1: In Alma 36 in the Book of Mormon, the prophet Alma tells his son Helaman, "I do know that whosoever shall put their trust in God shall be supported in their trials and their troubles and their afflictions, and shall be lifted up at the last day." It's much easier to make it through life when we allow God to help. In an address from the 2001 General Relief Society meeting, Sister Virginia U. Jensen tells about a woman who gained support in her trials by relying on the Savior.
3: Once, while traveling in an area plagued by violence and social unrest, a sensitive priesthood leader perceived my fear and shared with me a few words that brought comfort. When he was a boy, his mother, finding herself suddenly single and destitute, drew strength from the following words she read in an old book. "I said to the man who stood at the gate of the year, 'Give me a light that I may tread safely into the unknown.' And he replied, 'Go out into the darkness and put your hand into the hand of God. That shall be to you better than light and safer than a known way.'" My friend's mother rebuilt her life and created a firm foundation by following this admonition. I too was sustained in my time of concern by pressing forward into the unknown, armed with the knowledge that the Lord's companionship was better than any mortal protection. To stand firm, we must know in the core of our souls that the Lord will be our support if we stand firmly planted on the rock of our Redeemer.
1: Trials are an essential part of Heavenly Father's plan. Through adversity, we gain spiritual growth and strength. From the 2006 General Relief Society meeting, President Hinckley now reads a letter from a woman who stayed strong in her beliefs as she endured trials.
2: Last week, I received a letter from a single mother, a part of which I read to you. She says as follows, quote, "It has been 10 years since you mentioned our family in October conference in 1996. The words of counsel and encouragement that you gave to me and other single sisters has been a pattern used in my daily life regularly. The phrase that has become my motto and watchword, do the very best you can. And that is indeed what my sons and I are trying to do. All four of my sons graduated from high school and seminary. Two of them serve full-time missions. We are all working to provide for ourselves and continue to be true and faithful in the gospel. It is a great feeling to know that we have made it on our own for the past several years. There is a certain feeling of accomplishment when you can once again stand on your own two feet and provide for your family's needs. I was encouraged to go back to college. It is a real challenge to work full time and attend classes at night. It has broadened my perspective on life and helped me to be a better person. My family, ward members, and coworkers have been very supportive. I will graduate this December. As I pondered my patriarchal blessing and made it a matter of fasting and prayer, I was able to set some realistic goals in my life that have been used as a roadmap to keep me on track with the principles of the gospel. I attend my meetings, pray daily, and pay my tithing. I take my calling as a visiting teacher very seriously. The church is true, and it is an honor and a privilege to be counted as a worthy and blessed member of the Church of Jesus Christ of Latter-day Saints. We are led by inspiration from a loving Heavenly Father who knows us and wants us to progress and grow. I thank you for your kind words of encouragement 10 years ago and for the many continuing words of inspiration that come from the Lord through His servants. I know I am a child of God, and my wife is blessed by my membership in His church."
1: 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Today's episode is on enduring trials. Heavenly Father can work great miracles in our life, but we must do our part. From the 2002 General Relief Society meeting, Sister Ann C. Pingree shares a heartwarming example of overcoming discouragement and accomplishing what seemed impossible.
4: In our times, Sister Nell is a covenant woman who makes a difference. She is a widow in her 80s with a 47-year-old son, mentally and physically disabled from birth. A few years ago, this dear sister set out to do what seemed impossible to everyone else, to teach her son Keith to read. Learning to read was his greatest desire, but doctors had said Keith was incapable of reading. With faith in her heart and a desire to bless her son's life, this humble widow said to her son, "I know Heavenly Father will bless you so you can read the Book of Mormon." Sister Nell wrote the following, "It was hard work for Keith, and it wasn't easy for me either. At first, there were some bad days because I got upset. It has been a time-consuming, word-by-word struggle. I sit by his side each morning. I point to each word with a pencil to help him stay on track. After 7 long years and 1 month, Keith finally finished reading the Book of Mormon. His mother said, "Hearing him read a verse without help is a thrill I just cannot put into words." She testifies, "I know miracles do happen when we put our trust in the Lord."
1: Keith learned that others, especially family members, can help us through our trials. Keith and his mother both learned from this experience. Next, from an address given in the 2000 General Relief Society meeting, Sister Sherry Dew shares a personal experience of how friends and family members supported each other during times of trial and tragedy.
5: I have 17 nieces and nephews who are a pure delight. We have hiked and biked and fasted and prayed together. And recently, we have cried together. A few weeks ago, we suffered a crushing loss when an accident took the lives of 2 of my sister's children, Amanda, who was 11, and Tanner, who was 15. Because we have lived together in love, we have truly wept for the loss of them that died. Our friends in our hometown wept with us, most of them non-members, and we knew their hearts might never be more open to truth than on the day 2 caskets rested in our little Kansas chapel. So we dedicated the funeral entirely to testifying of Christ and the restored gospel. Afterwards, many told us how moved they were by what they heard and by what they felt. Some have even asked to learn more. Now, we don't know yet if anyone affected by our children's deaths will join the church, but this we do know, that standing up for what we believe and teaching the gospel to friends who had never before been willing to listen helped soothe our pain and bring us joy as a family. In this world,

0: sad about the deaths of her father and recently her cousins. Aubrey's reply was classic. Not sad. Trust me, we are sad. But we know that we will be together again. So we don't worry as much, unquote. As a family, we've no doubt cried as much. But we don't worry as we would if we hadn't felt the transcendent reach and healing power of Jesus Christ. The gospel is beauty for ashes. It is the oil of gladness. It is such good news. Though our children are gone for now, we have the glorious reassurance that we haven't lost them.
1: In our church, every member makes covenants with God. One is to mourn with those that mourn and comfort those that stand in need of comfort. From an address given in the 1998 General Relief Society meeting, Sister Sherry L. Dew shares another story of how friends came to her aid at a time of great loss.
0: It has been nearly 3 years since I received one of those dreaded early morning phone calls. My younger brother Steve had suffered a massive heart attack and died during the night. In an instant and without warning, my most trusted friend was gone. During the next few days, many who loved Steve and his wife and children traveled to their home in Colorado. But it wasn't until after the funeral that I realized that seven dear friends of mine had made the long trip from Salt Lake City to attend the service. Not one of them had ever met my brother. They had come to support me. You can imagine my emotions as they encircled me and one of them said, "We just didn't want you to be alone today." In word and deed, they taught a divine principle. It is not good, nor is it intended for any of us to be alone. The pain of loneliness seems to be part of the mortal experience, but the Lord in His mercy has made it so that we need never deal with the challenges of mortality alone. I was thinking about this recently as I sat through a meeting where the speaker seemed preoccupied with how hard it is to live the gospel. By the end of the meeting, I was depressed. He had made living the gospel seem like a sentence to life on the rock pile. It's not living the gospel that's hard, it's life that's hard. It's picking up the pieces when covenants have been compromised or values violated that's hard. The gospel is the good news that provides us the tools to cope with the mistakes, the heartaches, the disappointments we can expect to experience here. Membership in the Church of Jesus Christ of Latter-day Saints has its privileges. Here are just a few. We are led by those holding the priesthood of God, the most powerful and holy force on earth. We are members of the Relief Society, the only organization for women founded by a prophet of God. And tonight, we will be taught by a living prophet, President Gordon B. Hinckley, who is the Lord's anointed in this day. I testify that he is a prophet in every dimension of that word, and that he receives revelation to bless the lives of all who have ears to hear.
1: Later in that same address, Sister Sherry Dew tells us how she gained great comfort from the scriptures. Reading the scriptures fills us with the Spirit sent by our Heavenly Father and is especially needed in times of adversity and trial.
0: I remember a time when a personal disappointment had left me exquisitely lonely. One day while searching the scriptures for consolation, I had the impression that I needed to focus on one particular verse. That verse led me to hundreds of others in what became a period of intense searching. But it wasn't until 3 years later that another passage leaped out at me as if in neon. Only then was I given to understand what the Lord had been trying to teach me all that time about the power of the atonement to ease our burdens. Some of the clearest promptings I have ever received have come while being immersed in the scriptures. They are a conduit for revelation. They teach us the language of the Spirit.
1: All of us will have difficult times. Some have trials that may last a lifetime. But as we stay strong in our convictions, we can inspire future generations.

0: generations to endure their trials and remain strong. In the 2002 General Relief Society meeting, Sister Kathleen H. Hughes gives such an example.
1: Let me tell you about a woman I have never met, but whom I love dearly because she was true to her covenants. My great-great-grandmother, Charlotte Gailey Clark, was one of the last 295 people to receive her covenants in the Nauvoo Temple prior to the beginning of the Great Exodus West. The temple had been closed since the saints were being forced to leave, but all those who were worthy had not yet had an opportunity to receive their endowment. My great-great-grandmother and her husband would be leading their family west, and she wanted her covenants with her before she set out on that journey. I have thought about her so often these past few months. I someday want to say to her, Grandma, thank you for keeping your covenants. I am so blessed to be your granddaughter. Your faithfulness has blessed me and my family and will continue to bless all of us throughout all the generations. And sisters, our children and grandchildren will one day be able to say the same to us and of us. They will thank us one day for keeping this bag of covenants with us and using them to bless the lives of our families.
0: No matter what happens, we can gain comfort by living the gospel. We are assured that one day we will rest from our trials. Next, President Thomas S. Monson shares a letter in the 2004 General Relief Society meeting from a sister who knew the importance of living a gospel-centered life.
2: May I share with you an experience of several years ago, which depicted the strength of you, dear sisters, in Relief Society. During 1980, the sesquicentennial year of the organization of the church, each member of the Relief Society General Board was asked to write a personal letter to the sisters of the church in the year 2030, 50 years hence. The following is an excerpt from the letter written by Sister Helen Lee Goetz. Quote, our world of 1980 is filled with uncertainty, but I am determined to live each day with faith and not fear, to trust the Lord and to follow the counsel of our prophet today. I know that God lives, and I love him with all my soul. I am so grateful that the gospel was restored to the earth 150 years ago, and that I can enjoy the blessings of membership in this great church. I am grateful for the priesthood of God, having felt its power throughout my life. I am at peace in my world, and pray that you may be sustained in yours by firm testimonies and unwavering convictions of the gospel of Jesus Christ. Helen Lee Goetz passed away in April of the year 2000. Shortly before her impending death from cancer, Sister Monson and I visited with her and her husband and family. She appeared calm and at peace. She told us she was prepared to go and look forward to seeing once again her parents and other loved ones who had preceded her. In her life, Sister Goetz exemplified the nobility of Latter-day Saint women. In her passing, she personified your theme. If ye are prepared, ye shall not fear.
0: In the Doctrine and Covenants, section 58, the Lord counseled the suffering Latter-day Saints as follows. Ye cannot behold with your natural eyes, for the present time, the design of your God concerning those things which shall come hereafter, and the glory which shall follow after much tribulation. For after much tribulation come the blessings. Wherefore, the day cometh that ye shall be crowned with much glory. What a great promise to those who live the gospel of Jesus Christ. and use the help available to us to endure whatever trials may come. This has been an episode of Stories from the General Relief Society meetings.
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4: One of the missionaries put it this way: going to Hawaii was not walking to heaven in golden slippers.
5: Hello and welcome to Saints. I'm Shaylin Back.
6: And I'm Ben Godfrey. In today's episode, we will be talking about Chapter 9, As the Spirit Dictates.
5: Today, we're very excited to have on the show Chad Orton, who is a curator with the Historic Sites Division in the Church History Department. So welcome, Chad.
6: Yeah, tell us what you do and introduce yourself to our listeners.
4: All right. As noted, I'm a curator with the Historic Sites Division. Recently, the Historic Sites Division, the Church History Department, took over the running of all of the church history sites from the Missionary Department. And part of my responsibility is we're looking at the messages that are being sent there to make sure that they are accurate and that hopefully we can improve the visitor experience for those who are visiting the sites. That's a short overview of what I do.
5: Great. Well, we're excited you're here with us. So today in Chapter 9, we open up in 1849, and this is in General Conference in October. So the Saints have been here. It's been about 2 years since they arrived, and they actually had a good crop this year. So it seems like they're surviving and almost thriving. So we read in the book that they're going from settlement to survival. Now they have that down. And then there's this great push for missionary work. So Chad, can you tell us about this plan for missionary work? What did it entail, and where were the missionaries sent, and who were these missionaries?
4: Yeah, as noted, you know, they had to get things settled here in the valley before they could afford to send men off into various locations. Most of the places where missionaries went, they were to countries where they knew the language, English-speaking countries, where a lot of these were from. They had joined the church, and they were going back to those places. They started going out throughout the U.S. In 1852, which is jumping a little bit ahead, they sent 100 men out as missionaries. The largest number in years, and they went throughout the world. They were going to places like Siam, but they were there to work with the English-speaking individuals. One of the different missions that turned up during this time was George Q. Cannon and the mission to Hawaii. He was sent there because they thought it was an English-speaking country, only to discover once they get there that they spoke Hawaiian, or there are very few English speakers. So it's one of the more fascinating stories in the history of the church. It's one that people really don't know. In some ways, it's a typical mission. In some ways, it's very unique.
6: For our listeners, Chad has actually written a book about George Q. Cannon and his mission. You can learn about this if you go to churchhistorianspress.org and you click on George Q. Cannon. You'll see a publications link, and you'll find the book that Chad worked on, as well as a book about the gold mission. And you can read all of President Cannon, who became President Cannon. You can read his entire 2.5 million word journal. You know, if you've got the time, go for it. It's awesome.
4: Yeah,
6: it's actually a very fascinating journal. Chad, let's go back for a minute. How does George end up in Hawaii? Let's start with his gold mission. What is a gold mission?
4: You know, today, for those in the United States are very familiar, in other countries, they have a national currency. There was no such thing as a national currency at this time. You had to come up with your own currency. And the thought was that they needed money, they needed to create coinage. And so there were individuals who were called to go to the gold fields. This is 1849. Word of the gold discovery had just been reached across the country. And there, mine gold and send it back to Utah so that they could have a local currency. There were a number of individuals who were called there, one of whom was George Q. Cannon. He would say later, the last place in the world he wanted to go was the gold fields. He couldn't think of anything worse.
5: And why was that?
4: There are a lot of reasons. He was a printer. Books were things that interested him more than going out and doing hard physical labor. Like so many of the individuals, they were just not used to it. You know, it was a camping experience. You're out in the woods, the backcountry of California. You're living in tents, not something that most people would relish, you know, at the time, particularly.
6: Right.
4: He'd come from England, where he had never had those experiences. Food would be difficult to come by. There were a lot of challenges there. And I think one of the also main reasons is that he had a girl. You know, he's 22 years old. Elizabeth Hoagland. He's dating her. Family tradition has it, and he doesn't mention it at the time, but it's told later that as they talked about it, he said, well, be grateful I'm going to on a gold mission because I'll only be gone for a year. If I'd gone on a proselyting mission, it would be 3 years. The reality is that Cannon ended up being gone from home for about 5 years. That 1 year, you know, at least the family believe is 1 year gold mission turns into a 5 year proselyting mission.
6: How does the gold mission go? Is it successful? Do they find gold?
4: No. Like most gold miners, they literally fail to find gold, at least for a period of time. They leave in October to go to the gold fields, October 49. There are times when individuals, you know, including Cannon, may have lost their lives. The road hadn't been developed, so they were having some experiences. There were members of their group who broke away from them, went a different route, died, gave Death Valley its name. It's the beginning of exploration in California. Not a lot is developed. They end up in the gold fields up around the Sacramento area and on a place called the American River. This is after about a year. And they have had no success. One of the missionaries says, our outlay has overreached our income. Mm-hmm. What is frequently the case at the time is these gold miners would create diversion dams where they would take a river, divert the water from the bed, and then mine the bottom of the river. And they had tried several of these diversion dams, and they finally ended up on the middle fork of the American River. And they had finally gotten their diversion dam so that they could try to mine the bed when a huge rainstorm comes. And it destroys all of the dams along the river, including the missionaries. So it's like we've spent a year, we have nothing to show for it, and now there's no hope. Well, against this background, Charles C. Rich shows up, and he calls the missionaries to go to Hawaii.
6: Now, why Hawaii? I mean, today we think the most expensive place you could go would be Hawaii.
4: Absolutely.
6: It's paradise. It's so wonderful. What was it like for them?
4: One of the missionaries put it this way, going to Hawaii was not walking to heaven in golden slippers. It was a very third world country. It was its own country at the time. It was really inexpensive to live as it was in, you know, in other places in
5: Wouldn't
4: the Pacific.
5: Wouldn't that be nice?
4: Oh, yeah. Joseph Smith had originally called missionaries to Hawaii in the 1840s from Nauvoo. They only made it far as French Polynesia, which they stopped and stayed there. So Joseph Smith had believed that these were descendants of Israel, but they also believed that they could live there just as cheap. You know, this is in September 1850. They've been for a year. It will soon start snowing. It will soon start raining. They will soon have to leave the gold fields. And what do? You go into the towns and all there is for you is gambling, drinking. It's just not a good experience. I thought, well, we can send you to Hawaii and you can serve a mission during the winter and come on back.
6: Right.
4: And that was a thought. As Henry Bigler, one of those who went with Cannon, said, it would be like killing two birds with one stone. We could live there cheaper than we could in the cities, which I think ended up being true. And we could also do some proselyting.
5: Were their expectations met as far as proselyting goes?
4: Yes, but not at first. There's some lessons I think that we can learn nowadays. You know, just going back, when they get to Hawaii, they discover that Hawaiians live in Hawaii. There are very few English-speaking individuals. That's who they thought that they were proselyting.
6: A lot of Protestant missionaries, really.
4: There were Protestant missionaries. There was a battle for converts, let's just put it that way, among these individuals. And so that was part of the opposition that they faced. But, you know, those whites tended to be part of this Protestant congregations. Hawaii in 1820 had become a Christian nation. And most of those individuals were part of the Congregationalist tradition or they were Catholic. And so the Mormons came in and they were a threat to what was going on there. But initially, they thought, we are here to proselyte among the whites. They call a meeting, nobody comes. And what do you do in that situation? You've been called on this mission, and it's not what you expect.
6: It must have been terribly discouraging.
4: It was very discouraging. Cannon talks about the frustrations he had as far as going out and thinking, here I am by myself. You know, nowadays everybody goes, Hawaii, that's great. His mind was in Utah. That's where he wanted to go. He wanted to go east, not west. They didn't know the language. They didn't know how they were going to survive. Before we left, we were told, well, you're going to go there for the winter. But they also said, stay and go as the spirit dictates. And that's one of the things that Cannon felt very strongly, the spirit telling him, if you will stay here, you will do a good work. But it took him months to learn the Hawaiian language.
6: Let's talk about that just for one second. So it talks in the book about his experience and struggle with the language. His first missionary speech is a total bomb, which gives me a lot of hope. And I think it should give a lot of people hope because he ends up being one of the great communicators of the church, an incredible orator and a wonderful writer. And his first try was a total failure.
4: Oh, yeah.
5: It started out good. And then it just, he said by the end, he just was kind of mumbling and his mind went blank.
4: And they'd had to preach before this time. And before he spoke, one of the missionaries notes that he spoke in this meeting. Oh, well, Cannon writes that this missionary spoke in the meeting. The other missionary writes in his journal, well, they told me since I was the oldest, I had to speak. So Cannon was absolutely afraid of speaking. He has a line in his journal that is so wonderful. It's something to the effect that prior to this meeting, he said, no prisoner under sentence of death dreaded the approach of the hour more than I did of that meeting. And he writes to his companions about how nervous he was. Of course, well, this time they're off by themselves. They don't always travel two by two. So
6: tell us again about the experience learning the language. One of the things I found kind of interesting is in Saints Volume 1 and in Volume 2 as well, we learn about experiences that are described as speaking in tongues. And it's a speaking of an unknown language followed by an interpretation of that speech. But in this case, George Q is studying like crazy, and then it's sort of all of a sudden it just clicks. And he describes that as the gift of tongues. I've got the gift of tongues.
4: And he does, and he did. And we see it nowadays somewhat the same effect with missionaries. I have a son who's serving a Spanish-speaking mission, and I could tell you almost the moment he had the gift of tongues, because all of a sudden when he called home, he struggled to speak to us.
6: English was now his second language.
4: English was his second language.
6: Yeah.
4: And it's amazing if you stop and think about this. We can learn to go on missions and speak language in that quick. It's almost unheard of. But Cannon did have a particular gift. His companions struggled. They did not have that same gift. Sometimes he would get frustrated that they'd say, George, you need to come and speak to this congregation because we can't. On one hand, he's frustrated. On the other hand, he has an admiration that they are there putting up with this, even though they did not have that same gift. You know, you talked about what it was like. You know, Hawaii is great, and part of what makes it great now is air conditioning. Because it's always hot. But these missionaries are dressed in suits, and they're having to go from place to place in these heavy wool suits, and they, you know, muddy roads. And so that was part of Cannon's frustration, is I'm having to go through all of this to come preach the, you know, the gospel here.
6: This is getting a little bit ahead in the book, but I wonder for our listeners, if you can tell us, were they successful? What kind of success did the missionaries have with the Hawaiian people?
4: Eventually, in the 3.5 years that he was there in Hawaii, they ended up baptizing about 4,000 individuals.
5: Wow.
4: And when they first started, there was a belief that they wouldn't baptize anyone. 4,000 individuals, about 5% of the population. And if they said if it wasn't for the opposition, they could have done more. Many of the church members today in Hawaii are descendants of these individuals. But Cannon, when he got there, part of what he discovered was that these are individuals of great faith. They had a spiritual side to them that he did not necessarily always find among the whites in Utah, or that he had known in Nauvoo or England. One of my favorite stories is that prior to the first conference that they were holding there, it appeared like it was going to rain. And the missionaries had been praying that it wouldn't rain. And so finally, they decided that they needed to move the conference indoors. And one of Cannon's leading converts, the fellow named Jonathan Napella, shows up and he watches him moving the stuff indoors and says, you know, basically, what are you doing? And he said, well, it's going to rain. And he said, well, you prayed that it wouldn't rain. That certainly doesn't show a lot of faith.
6: Right.
4: You know, where's your faith on this? And Cannon talks about how he felt chastised. And at that point, there was no way that they were going to move it indoors, but they held it outdoors and it didn't rain. But so he found people of great faith. He found in some ways people prepared at that time to receive the gospel. There were those who had come to let Cannon know that they had seen him in vision, bringing the gospel to them. And he had a book in his hand. They weren't quite sure what it was. And of course, that book is the Book of Mormon. It was truly an amazing experience that these individuals were able to have such great success. And in some ways, it's truly the first great success as a foreign-speaking mission.
6: Right.
4: One of the lessons I learned from Cannon is it was a great success, this mission, but it almost never happened. There were many, many points along the way where the mission didn't happen. And I think there's some lessons there for us today. I mentioned earlier that when they're given the call, their diversion dam had been destroyed. The missionaries, everybody else leaves the river, the missionaries give it one last try, and at which point they strike gold. They, for 2 weeks, they bring in a lot of gold at that time. And then it stops, like so many claims do. At the time, one of the missionaries wrote in his diary, oh, the gold has quit, and it's a shame. With a life's worth of experience, when he recopied that diary, he adds this line, well, it was probably good or else our eyes would have been so full of gold that we never could have seen clearly.
5: Wow.
4: But they had enough gold now to pay their way to Hawaii, to buy clothes to look like a minister, to obtain all the things that they need to get them there, and also send it back so that they can fulfill their gold mission responsibilities. They finally have enough money to book passage on a vessel. And the day that they get on the vessel, a huge storm hits in the San Francisco Bay. And they are stuck in the bay for several days as the ship is just being tossed around. The wind is blowing roofs off of buildings. And in the midst of this, Cannon has a dream in which he and the other Hawaii-bound missionaries are trying to raise the anchor on this vessel, and it's stuck in the mud, and they can't. And in the midst of this dream, he looks up, and there's Joseph Smith walking past him to the front of the vessel. And so he leaves with what the missionaries are doing, and he goes forward to where Joseph Smith is, and Joseph Smith kneels down and prays that the vessel might be freed. At that point, said it was like one or two of the missionaries, where there had been 10 pulling before, one or two, easily pull up the anchor. And Cannon says to Joseph, I wish I had that much faith. And he said, well, you are entitled to it. You can have that experience. So we see when Cannon gets to San Francisco, people are saying, well, we need to go to Utah, but we don't have money. And Cannon says, well, our way to Hawaii looked dark till the last moment, and the Lord opened it. Don't lose faith. So you see him starting to learn these lessons that will carry him into Hawaii. But when the vessel starts leaving San Francisco, finally there's a break in the storm. And they start going out of the harbor, and the storm picks up again. And it appears that the missionaries, the vessel is going to crash among the rocks, and they lose their tiller. They have no way to steer the vessel. And so that entire night, Cannon spends in the dark. I'm sure he prayed the entire night. Wow. I'd like to read what he told the later congregation. The impression it made upon my mind has been a lasting one. I would like to impress this upon the minds of the congregation if they choose to take it. Great is the power of prayer when properly offered to the Lord. Whatever success I have had upon my missions have been due to faith and prayer. I have remembered this always. I have endeavored to exercise faith in God through prayer, which has been heard by the Almighty. My brothers and sisters, remember this lesson. Cultivate the Spirit of God. Keep it with you. Remember always there is power in prayer greater than anything man can do. There is no power in monarchs. There is no power in armies. There is no power in legislation, nor in anybody, nor anything else upon the earth that equals the power of God in prayer.
6: That's one of the things that's so awesome about Cannon and his journals is he has an amazing way of expressing himself and expressing the experiences that he's had that really connect with us even today, even this, you know, 150 years later.
5: So, Chad, will you tell us one of your favorite stories from George Q. Cannon's experiences in Hawaii?
4: One of the stories that impresses me with his exercising of faith is that he needed a horse to go to a meeting. The distance was long, hot. You know, there are a lot of reasons why he wanted to ride. And he couldn't catch this horse. And he is chasing it around, and all of a sudden it dawns on him, why am I doing this? If I'm going to go to this meeting, the Lord will help me with this horse. So he kneels down and says, basically, I need to go to this meeting, and I need this horse. So Heavenly Father, can you help me? And he said, no sooner than he got up that the horse stopped, and he walked over, got on it, and rode to the meeting. I think sometimes we don't always exercise the faith that we're entitled to. And that's one of the great lessons about Cannon.
6: It's an amazing story. So before we finish today with this episode, I wonder if you could tell us a little bit about the Perpetual Immigrating Fund. What is this? What's the idea? And did it work?
4: One of the things that I greatly admire about Brigham Young was that he was an innovator. He was never satisfied with how things were. Just because things were working didn't mean that we couldn't find a better way of doing things. One of those was gathering the saints to Utah. He looked at many different ways. Are there better ways of doing things? And one of the things, it was very expensive for individuals to come up with money to gather to Utah. They had been commanded to gather, but up front, they did not have the money. It would take them years to gather that money. And so Brigham implemented the Perpetual Immigrating Fund. The idea behind it is that individuals would be advanced money to pay for their passage to Utah. Once in Utah, they would repay that debt, at which point they would have enough money to advance it to other people, and this would go on in perpetuity, the idea behind it.
5: So you say the idea behind it. Did it actually work?
4: It did, as far as getting a number of individuals to Utah. I'm not exactly sure, but there were thousands who benefited from the Perpetual Immigrating Fund. There were some problems. One, that there were those who, once they got to Utah, chose not to pay. There were also those who were willing to pay, but sometimes it took a long time to get enough money to pay that back. And so while they're able to get thousands here, there was always a need to put more money into it. Brigham's first home in the valley, he sold, and the money went to the Perpetual Immigrating Fund. There was always money being put in. There was always a greater need than there were resources. So yes, it did work. It got the saints here. It wasn't perfect. In the year of Jubilee, the church forgave a large debt of those who would not pay back their Perpetual Immigrating Fund expenses. I had an ancestor who came using PEF funds. I know of one because he was a handcart pioneer, and that's the reason that they traveled by handcart was that they were using PEF money while those who had wagons tended to pay on their own. It wasn't every Latter-day Saint who used it, but there was a goodly number who used the PEF. Of course, today, that same principle, we see it being in place with the Perpetual Education Fund. That is where the idea, they borrowed it today, and we're helping individuals get education so that they then pay back that money.
5: So in this chapter, we've talked a lot about missionary work and a lot about getting people to gather to Utah in these early years. And there's one other missionary that I just want to talk about before we conclude, and that's Louisa Pratt. It wasn't uncommon, it seems, that wives or children would be called with their husbands to their missions. So Louisa is actually called and set apart by Brigham Young. Is this the first time that that's happened for a woman going on a mission?
4: It's the first time we know that someone was set apart as a missionary. We don't know that there weren't other cases, and I think there were, where wives accompanied their husband, but
6: sure,
4: she is the first.
5: The other thing about Louisa, so her husband, Addison, is in Tubuai for a mission, and she's just ready to go. I mean, I feel like she's very brave and just seems like an adventurous person. And when she gets there, he's in Tahiti in prison. So I just can't imagine what she was going through and how she was feeling when she got there. But I just think she's amazing. And we're lucky to be able to follow her story throughout Saints Volume 2.
4: It is. And she, hers is an inspiring story. And she did, like keep a record of her experiences. And she's an amazing, amazing woman.
6: Chad, there's another character in this chapter. He's kind of a nefarious guy in the end. He was the leader of the ship, the Brooklyn, Sam Brannan. And we learn in this chapter that he's disavowed the church. What happened to Sam Brannan?
4: Sam Brannan was the leader of the ship Brooklyn. He actually was the first Latter-day Saint to preach a gospel sermon in Hawaii. The ship stopped in Honolulu, and he preached a sermon on his way to San Francisco, or Yerba Buena at that point was what it was called. Once he arrived in California, he's really kind of interesting because the weather's great. It's beautiful. I mean, Sam Brannan's coming from New Jersey. This is such a wonderful place. He initially leaves and goes and seeks out Brigham Young.
6: Meets him on the trail
4: just outside of what is now Farson, Wyoming, and tries to convince him that the place for the Latter-day Saints is not in the Great Basin, but is in California. So Brigham Young says, no, we have received revelation. This is where we are to go. Sam Brannan becomes an entrepreneur. There are very few areas that he doesn't have his hand in. He starts a newspaper. He's the one who publicizes the gold discovery. He basically becomes California's first millionaire. He makes this not in the gold fields, but by catering to the gold miners. Eventually, he does leave the church, becomes kind of a scoundrel, is I think a word that is used to describe him. Sadly, he eventually loses all of his money, and after enjoying quite a wealthy lifestyle, he dies a pauper.
6: It's quite a tale, old Sam Brannan. And interesting to see how the church and our history intersects with Western history and California history and gold discoveries. It's really fascinating to learn these details.
4: We focus oftentimes on our history, but we were shaped by what was happening around us, and we also shaped what was happening.
5: Well, Chad, we appreciate you sharing your insights with us today. 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And you'll find more information about George Q. Cannon, emigration, the growth of missionary work, the gift of tongues, Hawaii, all the things that we talked about today, and much, much more. 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And we just thank you for listening and hope you'll join us next time. I'm Shaylin Back.
6: And I'm Ben Godfrey. Thanks for listening.
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9: 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As a member of The Church of Jesus Christ of Latter-day Saints, you have the opportunity to teach the gospel. 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
10: Welcome to Teaching No Greater Call, a production of The Church of Jesus Christ of Latter-day Saints. I'm your host, Brother David M. McConkie, First Counselor in the Sunday School General Presidency. This is part two of the episode, Teaching the Doctrine. With me today is Michael M. McConkie, a lifelong seminary teacher, and Tina M. Peterson, co-author of the book, Understanding Isaiah. This is particularly meaningful for me today to be here because Michael and I are brothers. And so as I thought about teachers who've made such a difference in my life, I immediately thought about him and also Sister Peterson, who is a wonderful teacher in our stake. Well, we've talked today in our first episode about teaching the doctrine and the importance of teaching the doctrine. Now I'd like to take a few minutes as we expand on that topic, and let me ask one question as we begin. How do we make sure that we're keeping the doctrine pure? How do we make sure that we don't deviate from those things that should be taught and that the Lord would have us teach?
11: One of the principles taught by Elder Eyring is that as we purify, or not purify, as we simplify the doctrine, if we can keep it as simple as possible, there's great safety in that. So as you teach a doctrinal principle that Heavenly Father is our Father and He loves us and we are His children, but we don't go too far afield in that, there's just some real safety in purity and simplicity.
10: Sister Peterson?
12: I like to turn to the scriptures. I like to be able to say that even if I'm not quoting the scripture directly because I'm expressing something from my own heart and from my own experience, I like to be able to say, Alma said this in the fifth chapter and the, you know, the 13th verse. I stick to the scriptures as much as possible. And where I know that the scriptures are backed up by the words from modern prophets, I can feel assured that where I'm walking is pure doctrine.
11: You know, another part that helped me in my gospel learning was a grand old teacher, Robert Matthews. Robert Matthews used to teach a gospel principle, and he'd read it in the most beautiful, pure form. And so he'd say, Brigham Young taught this, and later this same doctrine was taught by John Taylor here, and later by Spencer W. Kimball here, and now by Thomas S. Monson here. When you hear that kind of line, that genealogy of that doctrine, you can rest assured that there is no confusion or we haven't found an obscure quote. So he's given that background. It's a wonderful way to teach. So to use a beautiful statement by an ancient prophet, ancient meaning Brigham Young, maybe Brigham Young wouldn't like to think of himself that way, but to also have that other witness of living prophets, then you know you're in safe ground.
10: Okay. Sister Peterson?
12: When I was young and I was attending seminary, I had kind of a life-changing experience. My seminary teacher was a brilliant man. He knew the scriptures backwards and forwards, and he could quote them off the top of his head. And I had a great enthusiasm and a desire to learn more, and so I went to some books by an author who was considered a scholar in the church at the time and was very popular, and read some material there. It was an Old Testament year, and I read some material concerning the book of Genesis, I think it was. And I went with that the next seminary class. And as the teacher was talking about that material, I quoted this individual. And my teacher said, no, that's not correct. Here's what the scriptures say. And I was profoundly shocked that a book could be printed. I was young and naive, that a book could be printed and not be correct. And I thought, I am never going to read another book in my entire life until I know the scriptures backwards and forwards and the comments from the general authorities out of the conference addresses backwards and forwards to such an extent that I will know any time opinion is being offered in any other outside material rather than doctrine. And I have to say that it was after I graduated college that I ever dared to open a book that was a commentary on scripture before I actually felt prepared, thoroughly prepared to know without a shadow of a doubt if I was dealing with somebody else's opinion.
10: Well, that's interesting. So if we want to avoid deviating from pure doctrine, deviating from the truth, then you've indicated, Brother McConkie, to keep it simple. There's no reason to go into deep, deep issues, but to keep it simple. And that's probably pretty comforting for a new member of the church that's teaching, because they don't have to delve deeply into doctrine. It's more important just to keep it simple. And then, Sister Peterson, to understand that we need to read the scriptures, and that's where we will understand and learn the doctrine in the scriptures. Now, what is the role of the Spirit in all of this, then?
11: That's a big question.
10: Well, let me phrase it this way. Elder McConkie, Bruce R. McConkie, said on one occasion, as quoted by his son, Joseph McConkie, he said, I learned the gospel by paying attention to what I said when I taught. I learned the gospel by paying attention to what I said when I taught. What does that mean, Brother McConkie?
11: That means that learning is constantly going on. And if a person is humble enough to yield himself totally to the teachings of the Spirit, that there's going to be a wonderful experience that happens for both the teacher and for the student. And oftentimes, as I've taught, sometimes I learn by what I'm speaking at the time. I've had that experience before, and it's been wonderful. And I come home, and I'm so excited, and I tell Gina, and she says, well, you should have known that your whole life. But it's been a wonderful experience. And then sometimes I learn as students begin to reflect back on what's happening with them. I had a young man once who was handicapped, mentally handicapped, and struggled. And I taught a lesson on the resurrection. And it was a simple, straightforward lesson. And at the end of class, he raised his hand and he said this. He said, I am so grateful for the principle of the resurrection. The reason I'm so grateful is I know I've got a broken body. And when I get resurrected, this body's going to be fixed. And I thought that was a profound statement. But then he stopped and he said this. We all have broken bodies. And when the resurrection comes, we're all going to be made better and fixed. And for some reason, in all my learning, I hadn't considered myself broken. I hadn't understood that doctrine. And even today, years after he made that statement in class, it's been one of the most profound learning experiences that I've had in my life. And I thought it was interesting that the Lord would speak through a child with autism to teach me such a marvelous principle.
13: Well, thank you for sharing that with us. That's a meaningful principle, a meaningful example. Sister Peterson, do you have anything that you'd like to add to that principle?
12: I think some of my most joyful experiences are those occasions when the flow of the class gets interrupted for a question that somebody, a really honest and sincere question that somebody has to ask, and it wasn't a part of my planning and my preparation that week. And because I have loved the scriptures so much, I'm able to sit back for just a second, open my mind and my heart to the Spirit, and the answer just flows. It just comes. And I know, and I can absolutely testify with assurance that the Spirit can provide. You open your mouth and the Spirit can and does provide the answer. And sometimes that answer that comes is one that I didn't even know that I knew. Sometimes it's quoting a scripture that I knew that I knew, and just it was buried back in there in my mind somewhere, because as we all get old, we forget things. But sometimes it connected in a way that I had never even considered before. I was able to connect the dots between scriptures in a way that I had never even considered before. And I have found such beauty and profound teaching in some of those moments for my own self that sometimes I actually get caught stopping in the middle of the class and thinking, wow, before I'm able to pick up again and move on. It's a wonderful experience.
11: You know, and it's kind of amazing that as you're talking, you start to stand amazed and say, I didn't know that. And you really do. You start to learn from the Spirit that kind of just flows. And those are moments that are so rewarding in teaching. It kind of just charges your battery. You're all ready
12: Absolutely.
11: To go.
12: Absolutely, they
11: you know,
12: do.
11: After getting beat down and having someone set someone on fire and all the other experiences that you can have, probably maybe not that literally, but it's just so wonderful that the Lord kind of teaches us as we teach.
13: Well, isn't that a wonderful principle that the Lord can actually teach the teacher while they're teaching? Because that really means the teacher's a student too, doesn't it?
12: Absolutely.
13: That we're all students in there. Now, I suppose there's some things that some teachers do that would get in the way of that. Can you think of anything that a teacher could do to maybe get in the way of having the Spirit teach?
12: Believing that they have to follow a script. Believing that the lesson that they have outlined needs to be read exactly the way that it is laid out on paper or that they have prepared it, that they are stuck with this and that if they stick with that, they're safe. You've got to be able to move with where the Spirit takes you. You've got to be able to feel the Spirit while teaching and allow it to flow through you and allow your own education process to continue through that.
13: That's a pretty scary concept, isn't it, for some teachers to not have the script in front of them, everything that they're going to teach?
12: It is scary.
13: How do you get to that point in teaching? How do we get there as a young teacher, or even as an older teacher? How do we get to the point where we're not so tied to our script and to our notes and to all of our preparations?
12: I think you have to be confident in your ability to be able to feel the Spirit, and that comes with growth and development, that comes with experience. The church is a wonderful place to obtain that experience because we are all teachers in one form or another, in one place or another. We are always teaching. That is a fundamental calling in the church, whether as a parent or as a teacher or someone in an administrative capacity like a bishop or a general authority. We are always teachers. And with that experience, we get a little bit more familiar with how the Spirit works with us, and we're willing to hand over the reins just a little bit more. You don't have to give up on having an outline. Even the general authorities prepare their talks beforehand. You don't have to give up on having that outline. You just have to be willing to walk away from it when you're prompted to.
13: Okay. Anything you'd like to add to that, Brother McConkie?
11: I think the ability to love your class and know that they want you to succeed, even if you're not succeeding in your own mind at the moment, and the ability to pull back enough to really listen to the questions. Sometimes we're so focused on the material we want to present that we're not really listening to their questions, and we're just kind of pushing past it, or we're giving this road to answer to it. I've always thought that students love a teacher who will really listen and then seriously consider the question, and even if they don't agree, they allow that respect to allow someone to hold that opinion and view that and then teach the true doctrine the simplest and purest way you can, and then let the Spirit do the work. And so if you can relax enough, teaching should be fun. I mean, you should sit up there, and sometimes they'll say the darndest stuff, and it just kind of cracks you up, and off you go, and then you get back on track, and you go. But it should be fun, and it should be a time of mutual respect between the students and the teacher, and a time to allow the Spirit to work. And sometimes you don't know the answer. You say, you know, that's a great question. Would you come back next week and give me the answer to that? And then you send the student off, and they have to do a little research and a little bit of study and go home and talk to their parents and come back. And parents are going to love you. Their kid comes home and asks a gospel question. They'll go, oh, my goodness, this is awesome. And so sometimes not all the pressure should be on the teacher. You've got students there. They're bright. They've got the scriptures. They've got references. They've got parents. They've got people that are pulling for them to succeed. And sometimes they'll simply know the answer. Or sometimes you just say, I don't know.
13: So you're suggesting that it's not a sign of weakness or lack of preparation for a teacher to say, I don't know the answer to that.
12: Absolutely not. If you're teaching young kids, you can't always open up to the class and say, does anybody have an answer to that? But when you're teaching the adults, especially in gospel doctrine or in priesthood or relief society, your entire class has had experience in teaching. And you ought to be able to rely upon them in moments where you feel inadequate to be able to say, does anybody here have the answer to that?
11: Mm-hmm. You know, and even with a young class, sometimes they're pretty profound, and they can give you an answer that maybe not the textbook answer, but the answer is there. It's simplified, and you've got to adjust your mind down and say, you know, that's right. That's really true. So sometimes we overthink it. We overwork it. It's like overworking cement or overworking a pot or something. It ruins the final product if you just keep overworking it and overworking it. And sometimes we need to back off and just enjoy.
13: And so, again, the concept, the principle is just to keep it simple, isn't it? To keep it simple, and then I guess to have enough courage that when you have that subtle feeling that you ought to go and say this or go this direction, that you have to just take that leap, don't you? Just take that step into the darkness and say, I'm going to leave my prepared material, and I'm going to step in this direction that I don't know where it's leading for sure. Would that be an accurate observation, Sister Peterson?
12: It would be an accurate observation. I do try to make sure that wherever I feel prompted to step out into that darkness of unprepared material, that I am still in line and in harmony with what I know to be from the Scriptures. And I try to make sure that we don't get into any speculation or some of the hardest questions to deal with in a class are the what-if questions. The questions when you're talking about resurrection where somebody says, well, what if my aunt so-and-so did this in life? Is she going to be able to be resurrected into the celestial kingdom? Or is she going to receive her inheritance in a kingdom of glory? Or where will she be? You can't answer the what-if questions. And you have to be willing to say, we can't answer the what-if questions, but here's the doctrine. I found that one really good, simple formula for me has worked, and that is that if I ever, ever have to say, preface a statement with the words, I think, that I need to not say that statement.
11: And that's hard.
12: It is a hard thing to say. But if I have to say, I think this is what the Lord would say, or I think this is how the Lord would judge your Aunt Judy, I have got to not say that. If I have to say, I think, then I need to be instead saying, I'm not sure. I need to go find that answer out. Or would you look that answer up for us and bring that back to class? Never should we be saying, I think this is what the Lord would say.
11: You know, it took me a long time and a lot of years to figure out that when a student, a young student, asks a question, they very seldom ask a broad philosophic question that they want to know the answer to in a broad philosophic sense. They're always thinking in their mind, this is Aunt Judy or Aunt or Uncle John or someone. They're thinking very specific. And so when a teacher teaches, they have to do exactly what Tina mentioned. You have to teach a broad, simple, pure doctrine and then let the Spirit distill how it works in that instance. And so I always tell students, well, I can answer that in a broad, doctrinal, simple way, but I can't give the specific tie to that situation because I just don't know and I'm not the judge and God's going to have to do that. But it's amazing how they have very specific things in mind, even though they don't express it. They're not expressing it, but it's there. And so if you start answering specifically, you're going to do some hurt, I think.
13: Okay. So the Spirit ultimately has to teach those principles to all of us, isn't it? Isn't that would be the principle we're trying to talk about here?
11: That's
13: today.
11: True.
12: Absolutely. And the best way for the Spirit to do that is directly through the doctrine, not through supposition.
13: Well, let's talk for a moment about some substitutes for, I would say, substitutes for the Spirit. What are teachers sometimes tempted to do to create some kind of a substitute feeling in the class or substitute reactions? Does that make sense, that question?
11: No, it makes sense. I think it's difficult to sometimes separate emotional stories or emotional things and spiritual things. And I think as you're younger, it's more difficult, maybe. Is that true?
12: I think as you're younger, it's more difficult to discern the difference between the two.
11: Between the two.
12: But I think out of habit, especially among women, I think it happens a little bit more that we have a tendency to choose to dwell on topics that are close to our heart, whether those are our children or our family, the things that are happening within that home front environment that is so close to our heart. And sometimes those things bring us to tears, and sometimes we interpret those tears as the Spirit, when maybe it's not always the Spirit, and maybe it's not coming from true doctrine or is even a truth that's being taught, but is something that strikes our fancy because it's something that we hope is true. One of the things that in my own life has impacted me, we lost a baby during a pregnancy at about 19 weeks. And I looked for a very long time after that for any commentary made by general authorities as to where or what happens. Will I see that child? Is that child mine? That kind of a very emotionally charged situation is something that women in general can find themselves dwelling on and straying away from the doctrine on, especially into an environment where we just don't know what the doctrine is. And it was hard for me to say, I don't know. I don't know, and to be able to leave it there. I don't know. On a doctrinal sense, I feel feelings in my heart, but I don't know. And the feelings that I feel in my heart, those are the emotions. And the doctrine and the Spirit and the comfort that came to me from my prayers to the Lord, that comfort was the Spirit, but that Spirit didn't tell me. It didn't tell me what was going to happen with that child. It just comforted me.
13: Well, let's just talk for a minute about one other principle. I'd like to have you each consider this question. Is there a difference between being an independent witness as a teacher or being just an echo?
11: I think an echo is where maybe you would look up and you give a lot of statements of the brethren, which are true and which is valuable. An independent witness is where I've experienced that. I know it's true of myself. The Spirit has witnessed to me.
12: I was going to say it's mainly your testimony. I think that as I teach and as we teach or address a specific principle, sometimes my testimony may come out in just the simple words of, I know this to be true because I've experienced this myself. And sometimes it may come out in the form of a short story in my own life of how that has applied in my life and how I have seen that to be true. I think as we talk about doctrine, it is applicable to use stories from your own life or from your own experience that also bear witness and testimony to the truthfulness of that doctrine and how it has applied in your life.
11: And President Monson does that masterfully, don't you think?
13: Yes,
11: I mean, he does that, and it has a point, and it goes there, and they're true. And so that's a great thing. It's also a wonderful opportunity for a teacher to sit back and just kind of bask in the spirit and allow students to testify of a principal. They come from such varied backgrounds, and they have such personal experiences. And to have a young man stand up and say, you know, I really know that's true because I've had this experience, you can see the impact the Spirit's having on other students.
13: So how do you draw that out of a young man or a young woman in a class?
11: Well, one, you have to have a class that has the Spirit. So you have to set the setting the best you can.

0: scriptures and all those things rather than quoting from other sources a lot or from something else, because those are wonderful things. But if they're just little teeny things compared to the power of the Word, compared to the power of prayer, compared to the power of the Spirit, compared to all those things that a teacher can help bring in the class. I found when I fail as a teacher, occasionally something's going on in the class that's outside my control, but usually I've just not done it very well. You know, I've come in a little too jovial, and that's my nature and personality, and I haven't set the setting well enough that we can get into that sense of trust and sharing and the Spirit that you'd really like.
1: And so it's one thing to just quote others, even though the statements may be true, and just echo what others have said, but how does a teacher become an independent witness? How is a teacher able to do more than just be an echo of others' feelings or statements? How does that teacher himself or herself actually become an independent witness of the things that they're teaching?
2: I think we talked about that a little bit ago. You have to live it. And sometimes, for some of those principles, living it fully will be a lifelong experience, a lifelong process. And you may not, until you reach a great age, have experienced what really enduring to the end may mean, for example, and how to endure to the end well. There are parts of the experience of life that teach us that. But as we approach those experiences in life, if we do them obediently with all of our heart, might, mind, and strength focused in our love for the Lord and our eyes single to His glory, then we learn. We learn and we obtain a testimony that can't be refuted, that can't be changed.
1: So that witness comes from the Spirit. Would that be your observation then, Sister Peterson?
2: That witness does come from the Spirit, but it also comes through the trials of life.
1: Okay. Brother McConkie?
0: You know, I remember Elder McConkie's final testimony, in which he says, kind of paraphrasing, but he says that you may feel that these are the words of others or of other prophets, but they're not. They're mine, for God has given them to me, and I stand as an independent witness. When that statement was made, it just burned into my heart. Now, I can't speak for others, but for me, it burned into my heart that here's a man that's testifying like Isaiah. He's using the words of Nephi, but they're not the words of Nephi anymore. They become his words. And so as we study, as we have experiences, as we have trials, the scriptures aren't just what's written on the page. They literally infuse into our souls. And so as we speak and as we think, we're thinking the words of Nephi, we're thinking the words of Alma, we're thinking the words of Enoch, and they just become our words. And sometimes you listen to older people or people who are speaking in the church, and they're speaking the words of the prophets, but they don't credit the prophets. They're just speaking the words of the prophets, and they become theirs. They've taken ownership of them through obedience and through sacrifice and through the power of the Spirit.
2: I think Moses referred to it as having the Word of God written on the fleshy tablets of the heart.
1: Okay. Is it possible for even the newest teacher in the church to have that experience, to have that personal testimony of the things they're teaching so they can bear that testimony to the class?
0: I think absolutely. And in fact, if I were a teacher and I knew I had a new convert in the class, I'd be thrilled. Because here you've got someone who's lived that and can testify and share their experiences, and they can see that contrast. Sometimes we've been in the church so long, we've kind of forgotten a little bit, and we're just kind of used to these things happening. But there are so many new converts in the church that could be such a powerful tool and instrument in a teacher's class and lesson, in having that witness to bear their testimony on what they know. And there's something about it, hearing it in a British accent. There's something about it, hearing it in a Filipino accent. There's something about it that the Spirit just says, this is big. This is much bigger than you, and this is true.
1: Thank you. Well, we're talking today again about teaching pure doctrine, teaching from the Scriptures, and not strain from the Scriptures when we teach. And we've talked a little bit about the power that comes from that, the life-changing power that can come from teaching doctrine. Do you have any final closing thoughts that you'd like to add to this concept, Sister Peterson, and then Brother McConkie?
2: You know, the only closing thought that I have is what I always close with, and that's my testimony, that the words

0: that are in the scriptures, and particularly in the Book of Mormon, have great, great power, not only to bring the Spirit into the room, but to change people's lives, to influence their perspective to a more godly perspective. I know this from personal experience, and I know that from the many people that I have seen as I have worked with them in the scriptures. And I know that sometimes when the scriptures seem most challenging to understand, most difficult to teach, because we're not quite sure what it is that we're pulling out of the doctrine, I know that if you go to the Lord in prayer, He can help you to understand what it is that you're supposed to be teaching and where the truth lies in something that might be a little bit confusing to you. That's my testimony.
1: Brother McConkie?
2: You know, it's amazing to me how marvelous these scriptures are. I'm a little older, so I remember when we had the older scriptures with the footnotes and the things that were going on there, and now we've got them all together. And you can just look at the footnotes at the bottom of the page, and you can be in the Book of Mormon, and the next second you're in the Old Testament, and then you're in the Doctrine and Covenants, then you're in the Pearl of Great Price, and then you're in the Topical Guide, and then you're in the Bible Dictionary. And what a marvelous tool just a set of scriptures are. Even if you're a brand new convert to the church, and you look through those study guides, and you go through, and in my scriptures, I'll say to myself, this is my pride coming in. This would be a better footnote. And so I find myself putting my own footnotes in and putting those things in, and it's just a marvelous tool. There is truly great power in the scriptures, and the blessings and the miraculousness of those scriptures and how they've been put together, and the footnotes and the study guides and the help. Truly, we should have the greatest gospel scholars that have ever lived coming out of this generation. They're bright, and they've got such marvelous tools, and what a great blessing that is. So I'm very, very grateful for the expense and the sacrifice of so many individuals and the work the church has done in publishing these new scriptures.
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Jesus the Christ by James E. Talmadge, read by Bradley Ross. Chapter 15, The Lord of the Sabbath. The Sabbath distinctively sacred to Israel. The observance of the Sabbath as a holy day was prominent among the Lord's requirements of his people Israel from a very early period in their history as a nation. Indeed, the keeping of the Sabbath as a day of surcease from ordinary toil was a national characteristic by which the Israelites were distinguished from pagan peoples, and rightly so, for the holiness of the Sabbath was made a mark of the covenant between the chosen people and their God. The sanctity of the Sabbath had been prefigured in the account of the creation, antedating the placing of man upon the earth, as shown by the fact that God rested after the six periods or days of creative work, and blessed the seventh day and hallowed it. In the course of Israel's exodus, the seventh day was set apart as one of rest, upon which it was not allowed to bake, seethe, or otherwise cook food. A double supply of manna had to be gathered on the sixth day, while on the other days the laying by of a surplus of this daily bread sent from heaven was expressly forbidden. The Lord observed the sacredness of the holy day by giving no manna thereon. The commandment to celebrate the Sabbath in strictness was made definite and explicit in the Decalogue, written by the hand of God amidst the awful glory of Sinai, and the injunction was kept before the people through frequent proclamation. It was unlawful to kindle a fire on that day, and record is made of a man who was put to death for gathering sticks on the seventh day. Under the administration of later prophets, the holiness of the Sabbath, the blessings promised to those who sanctified the day unto themselves, and the sin of Sabbath desecration were reiterated in words of inspired forcefulness. Nehemiah admonished and reproved in the matter, and attributed the affliction of the nation to the forfeiture of Jehovah's favor through Sabbath violation. By the mouth of Ezekiel, the Lord affirmed that the institution of the Sabbath was a sign of the covenant between himself and the people of Israel, and with stern severity he upbraided those who heeded not the day. To the separate branch of the Israelitish nation that had been colonized on the Western Hemisphere, regard for the sanctity of the Sabbath was no less an imperative requirement. The observance demanded, however, was the very opposite of affliction and burden. The Sabbath was consecrated to rest and righteous enjoyment, and was to be a day of spiritual feasting before the Lord. It was not established as a day of abstinence. All might eat, but both mistress and maid were to be relieved from the work of preparing food. Neither master nor man was to plow, dig, or otherwise toil, and the weekly day of rest was as much the boon of the cattle as of their owners. In addition to the weekly Sabbath, the Lord in mercy prescribed also a sabbatic year. In every seventh year the land was to rest, and thereby its fertility was enhanced. After 7 times 7 years had passed, the 50th was to be celebrated throughout as a year of jubilee, during which the people should live on the accumulated increase of the preceding seasons of plenty, and rejoice in liberality by granting to one another redemption from mortgage and bond, forgiveness of debt, and general relief from burdens, all of which had to be done in mercy and justice. The Sabbaths established by the Lord, whether of days, of years, or of weeks of years, were to be times of refreshing, relief, blessing, bounty, and worship. To the many who profess to regard the necessity of toil as a part of the curse evoked through Adam's fall, the Sabbath should appeal as a day of temporary reprieve, a time of exemption from labor, and as affording blessed opportunity of closer approach to the presence from which mankind has been shut out through sin. And to those who take the higher view of life and find in work both happiness and material blessing, the periodical relief brings refreshment and gives renewed zest for the days that follow. But long before the advent of Christ, the original purpose of the Sabbath had come to be largely ignored in Israel, and the spirit of its observance had been smothered under the weight of rabbinical injunction and the formalism of restraint. In the time of the Lord's ministry, the technicalities prescribed as rules appended to the law were almost innumerable, and the burden thus forced upon the people had become well nigh unbearable. Among the many wholesome requirements of the Mosaic law, which the teachers and the spiritual rulers of the Jews had made thus burdensome, that of Sabbath observance was especially prominent. The hedge, which by unwarranted assumption they professedly set about the law, was particularly thorny in the sections devoted to the Jewish Sabbath. Even trifling infractions of traditional rules were severely punished,
and the capital penalty was held before the eyes of the people as a supreme threat for extreme desecration. The healing of a cripple on the Sabbath. In the view of these conditions, we are not surprised to find our Lord confronted with charges of Sabbath violation relatively early in the course of his public work. An instance attended with many great developments is recorded by John, whose narrative covers the incident of a very impressive miracle. Jesus was again in Jerusalem at the time of one of the Jewish festivals. There was a pool of water called Bethesda near the sheep market in the city. From the recorded description, we may understand this to have been a natural spring. Possibly the water was rich in dissolved solids or gases, or both, making it such as we would call today a mineral spring. For we find that the water was reputed to possess curative virtues, and many afflicted folk came to bathe there, and then bathe therein. The spring was of the pulsating variety. At intervals, its waters rose with bubbling disturbance, and then receded to the normal level. Mineral springs of this kind are known today in many parts of the world. Some believe that the periodical upwelling of the Bethesda waters was the result of supernatural agency, and it was said that whosoever then, first after the troubling of the water, stepped in was made whole of whatsoever disease he had. The Bethesda pool was wholly or partly enclosed, and 5 porches had been built for the shelter of those who waited at the spring for the intermittent bubbling up of the water. On a certain Sabbath day, Jesus visited the pool and saw many afflicted folk thus waiting. Among them lay a man who for 38 years had been grievously afflicted. From the man's statement of his helplessness, we may infer that his malady was paralysis, or possibly an extreme form of rheumatism. Whatever his affliction, it was so disabling as to give him little chance of getting into the pool at the critical time, for others, less crippled, crowded him away. And according to the legends regarding the curative properties of the spring, only the first to enter the pool after the agitation of the water might expect to be healed. Jesus recognized in the man a fit subject for blessing, and said to him, "Wilt thou be made whole?" The question was so simple as almost to appear superfluous. Of course the man wanted to be made well, and on the small chance of being able to reach the water at the right moment, was patiently yet eagerly waiting. There was purpose, however, in these as in all other words of the Master. The man's attention was drawn to him, fixed upon him. The question aroused in the sufferer's heart renewed yearning for the health and strength of which he had been bereft since the days of his youth. His answer was pitiful and revealed his almost hopeless state of mind. He thought only of the rumored virtues of Bethesda Pool, as he said, "Sir, I have no man, when the water is troubled, to put me into the pool. But while I am coming, another steppeth down before me." Then spake Jesus, "Rise, take up thy bed, and walk." Immediately, strength returned to the man, who for nearly 4 decades had been a helpless invalid. He obeyed the Master, and taking up the little mattress or pallet upon which he had rested, walked away. He had not gone far before the Jews, that is to say, some of the official class, for so the evangelist John employs the term, saw him carrying his bed, and it was the Sabbath day. To their peremptory reprimand, he replied, out of the gratitude and honest simplicity of his heart, that he who had healed him had told him to take up his bed and walk. The interest of the inquisitors was instantly turned from the man toward him who had wrought the miracle, but the erstwhile cripple could not name his benefactor, as he had lost sight of Jesus in the crowd before he had found opportunity for question or thanks. The man who had been healed went to the temple, possibly impelled by a desire to express in prayer his gratitude and joy. There Jesus found him, and said unto him, "Behold, thou art made whole. Sin no more, lest a worse thing come unto thee." The man had probably brought about his affliction through his own sinful habits. The Lord decided that he had suffered enough in body, and terminated his physical suffering with the subsequent admonition to sin no more. The man went and told the rulers who it was that had healed him. This he may have done with a desire to honor and glorify the giver of his boon. We are not justified in ascribing to him any unworthy purpose, though by his act he was instrumental in augmenting the persecution of his Lord.
So intense was the hatred of the priestly faction that the ruler sought a means of putting Jesus to death under the specious pretense of his being a Sabbath breaker. We may well ask for what act they could possibly have hoped to convict him, even under the strictest application of their rules. There was no proscription against speaking on the Sabbath, and Jesus had but spoken to heal. He had not carried the man's bed, nor had he attempted even the lightest physical labor. By their own interpretation of the law, they had no case against him. Our Lord's reply to the accusing Jews. Nevertheless, the Jewish officials confronted Jesus with accusations. Whether the interview took place within the temple walls, on the open street, at the marketplace, or in the judgment hall matters not. His reply to their charges is not confined to the question of Sabbath observance. It stands as the most comprehensive sermon in Scripture on the vital subject of the relationship between the Eternal Father and His Son, Jesus Christ. His first sentence added to the already intense anger of the Jews. Referring to the work he had done on the holy day, he said, "My Father worketh hitherto, and I work." This remark they construed to be a blasphemy. Therefore the Jews sought the more to kill him, because he not only had broken the Sabbath, but said also that God was his Father, making himself equal with God. To their spoken or unuttered protest, Jesus replied that he, the Son, was not acting independently, and in fact could do nothing except what was in accordance with the Father's will, and what he had seen the Father do, that the Father so loved the Son as to show unto him the Father's works. Be it observed that Jesus in no way attempted to explain away their construction of his words. On the contrary, he confirmed their deductions as correct. He did associate himself with the Father, even in a closer and more exalted relationship than they had conceived. The authority given to him by the Father was not limited to the healing of bodily infirmities. He had power even to raise the dead. For as the Father raises up the dead and quickeneth them, even so the Son quickeneth whom he will. Moreover, the judgment of men had been committed unto him, and no one could honor the Father except by honoring the Son. Then followed this incisive declaration, "Verily, verily, I say unto you, he that heareth my word, and believeth on him that sent me, hath everlasting life, and shall not come into condemnation, but is passed from death unto life." Christ's realm was not bounded by the grave. Even the dead were wholly dependent upon him for their salvation. And to the terrified ears of his dumbfounded accusers, he proclaimed the solemn truth that even then the hour was near in which the dead should hear the voice of the Son of God. Ponder his profound affirmation. "Verily, verily, I say unto you, the hour is coming, and now is, when the dead shall hear the voice of the Son of God, and they that hear shall live." The murderous rage of the Jews was rebuffed by the declaration that without his submission they could not take his life. "For as the Father hath life in himself, so hath he given to the Son to have life in himself." Another utterance was equally portentous, "and hath given him authority to execute judgment also, because he is the Son of Man." He, the Son of the exalted and glorified Man of Holiness, and now himself immortal man, was to be the judge of men. No wonder they marveled. Such doctrine they had never before heard nor read. It was not of the scribes, nor of the rabbis, of neither the Pharisaic nor Sadducean schools. But he reproved their amazement, saying, "Marvel not at this, for the hour is coming, in the which all that are in the grave shall hear his voice, and shall come forth, they that have done good unto the resurrection of life, and they that have done evil unto the resurrection of damnation." This enunciation of the resurrection, so plainly made that the most unlettered could understand, must have offended any Sadducees present, for they emphatically denied the actuality of the resurrection. The universality of a resurrection is here unquestionably affirmed. Not only the righteous, but even those who merit condemnation, are to come forth from their graves in their bodies of flesh and bones. Then, renewing his solemn asseveration of the unity of his Father's will and his own, Christ discussed the matter of witness to his work. He admitted what was a recognized tenet of the time, that no man's unsupported witness of himself was sufficient, but, he added, "There is another that beareth witness of me, and I know that the witness which he witnesseth of me is true."
He cites John the Baptist and reminds them that they had sent a delegation to him and that John had answered them by bearing testimony of the Messiah. And John had been a burning and a shining light, in whose illuminating ministry many had temporarily rejoiced. The hostile Jews were left to see that the witness of John was valid under their strictest construction of the rules of evidence. But, he continued, I receive not testimony from man, but I have greater witness than that of John. For the works which the Father hath given me to finish, the same works that I do, bear witness of me, that the Father hath sent me. And the Father himself, which hath sent me, hath borne witness of me. Then in terms of unqualified condemnation, he told them that they were devoid of the Father's word, for they refused to accept himself, whom the Father had sent. With the humiliating directness he admonished these learned men of the law, these interpreters of the prophets, these professional expounders of sacred writ, to betake themselves to reading and study. Search the Scriptures, said he, for in them ye think ye have eternal life, and they are they which testify of me. Convictingly he continued, that they who admitted and taught that in the Scriptures lay the way to eternal life refused to come to him, of whom those same Scriptures testified, though by coming they might obtain eternal life. I receive not honor from men, he added, but I know you, that ye have not the love of God in you. They knew that they sought for honor among men, received honors from one another, were made rabbis and doctors, scribes and teachers, by the bestowal of titles and degrees, all of men. But they rejected him who came in the name of one infinitely greater than all their schools or societies. He had come in the supreme name of the Father. The cause of their spiritual ignorance was pointed out. They relied upon the honors of men, and sought not the honor of real service in the cause of God. He had spoken of the authority of judgment that had been committed to himself. Now he explained that they should not think he would accuse them before the Father. A lesser one than he would accuse, even Moses, another of his witnesses in whom they professed such trust, Moses, whom they all were said to believe. And driving home the full effect of his powerful arraignment, the Lord continued, For had ye believed Moses, ye would have believed me, for he wrote of me. But if ye believe not his writings, how shall ye believe my words? Such was the illuminating instruction combined with burning denunciation that these men had called forth by their futile attempt to convict Jesus on the charge of Sabbath desecration. This was but one of many evil machinations by which they so determinedly plotted and strove to attach the stigma and invoke the penalty of Sabbath breaking upon the very one who had ordained the Sabbath and was in truth and verity the one and only Lord thereof. The disciples charged with Sabbath breaking. We may profitably consider in this connection other instances of good work done by our Lord on Sabbath days, and this we may do without undue regard to the order of the events in time. We again find Jesus in Galilee, whether prior to or after his visit to Jerusalem at the time of the unidentified feast, on which occasion he wrought the miracle of healing at the Bethesda pool, matters not. On a certain Sabbath, he and the disciples walked through a field of grain, and being hungry, the disciples began to pluck some of the ripening ears. Rubbing out the kernels between their hands, they ate. There was no element of theft in what they did, for the Mosaic law provided that in passing through another's vineyard or cornfield, one might pluck grapes or corn to relieve hunger. But it was forbidden to use a sickle in the field, or to carry away any of the grapes in a vessel. The permission extended only to the relief of present need. When the disciples of Jesus availed themselves of this lawful privilege, there were Pharisees on the watch. And these came at once to the Master, saying, Behold, thy disciples do that which is not lawful to do upon the Sabbath day. The accusers doubtless had in mind the rabbinical dictum that rubbing out an ear of grain in the hands was a species of threshing, that blowing away the chaff was winnowing, and that it was unlawful to thresh or winnow on the Sabbath. Indeed, some learned rabbis had held it to be a sin to walk on grass during the Sabbath, inasmuch as the grass might be in seed, and the treading out of the seed would be as the threshing of grain. Jesus defended disciples by citing a precedent applicable to the case, and of much greater import. The instance was that of David, who, with a small company of men, had asked bread of the priest Ahimelech, for they were hungry and in haste.
The priest had none but consecrated bread, the loaves of showbread which were placed in the sanctuary at intervals, and which none but the priests were allowed to eat. In view of the condition of urgent need, the priest had given the showbread to the hungry men. Jesus also reminded the critical Pharisees that the priests in the temple regularly did much work on the Sabbath in the slaughtering of sacrificial victims and in altar service generally, yet were held blameless because of the higher requirements of worship which rendered such labor necessary, and added with solemn emphasis, "But I say unto you that in this place is one greater than the temple." He cited the words of God spoken through Hosea, "I will have mercy and not sacrifice," and reproved at once their ignorance and their unrighteous zeal by telling them that had they known what the Scriptures meant, they would not have condemned the guiltless. Be it remembered, the Sabbath was made for man, and not man for the Sabbath. His reproof was followed by the affirmation of his personal supremacy, "For the Son of Man is Lord even of the Sabbath day." What can we gather from the declaration that he, Jesus, there present in the flesh, was the being through whom the Sabbath had been ordained, that it was he who had given and written in stone the Decalogue, including, "Remember the Sabbath day to keep it holy," and, "The seventh day is the Sabbath of the Lord thy God"? A Pharisaical plot. Again on a Sabbath, Jesus went into a synagogue and saw in the congregation a man whose right hand was withered. There were Pharisees present, and they watched to see whether Jesus would heal the man, their purpose being to accuse him if he did so. The Pharisees asked, "Is it lawful to heal on the Sabbath days?" Our Lord countered their poorly veiled purpose by asking, "Is it lawful to do good on the Sabbath days?" and extended the question, "Or to do evil, to save life or to kill?" They held their peace, for the question was double-edged. To reply in the affirmative would have been to justify the work of healing. A negative answer would have stultified them. He put another question. "What man shall there be among you that shall have one sheep, and if it fall into a pit on the Sabbath day, will he not lay hold on it and lift it out? How much then is a man better than a sheep?" As the Pharisees could not or would not reply, he summed up the whole matter thus, "Wherefore it is lawful to do well on the Sabbath days." He called upon the man with the withered hand to stand before the congregation. Grief and anger were mingled in his penetrating and sweeping glance. But, turning with compassion toward the afflicted one, he commanded him to stretch forth his hand. The man obeyed, and lo, the hand was restored whole, like as the other. The discomfited Pharisees were furious, filled with madness, Luke says, and they went out to plot anew against the Lord. So bitter was their hatred that they allied themselves with the Herodians, a political party generally unpopular among the Jews. The rulers of the people were ready to enter into any intrigue or alliance to accomplish their avowed purpose of bringing about the death of the Lord Jesus. Aware of the wicked determination against him, Jesus withdrew himself from the locality. Other accusations of Sabbath breaking brought against Christ by Jewish casuists will be considered later.

0: In Proverbs 3, 5, and 6, we read this counsel. Trust in the Lord with all thine heart, and lean not unto thine own understanding. In all thy ways acknowledge him, and he shall direct thy paths.
1: Trusting in the Lord is letting the Lord guide you instead of trying to follow your own knowledge and your own wisdom.
2: I trust the Lord 110% because I know that if I fall, he'll pick me up and that there will be no cuts or bruises there. Everything will be healed.
3: I do trust the Lord, and I've had too many experiences not to trust him.
2: If I try to do it myself, it's way harder and bumpier, and it's rough paths to take.
4: Trusting in the Lord means trust that he has a purpose for whatever is happening to you in your life. So if he has given you a trial, that trial is for a reason.
0: When we spiritually lean to our own understanding, we lean away from our Savior. If we lean, we are not centered, we are not balanced, and we are not focused on Christ.
4: There are a lot of things out there that are distracting and definitely take away focus from the Savior.
3: I think I grew up in a slow world, and as I've grown, it's gotten faster and faster, and it's pretty much a world of distractions.
2: I've had bad experiences with friends. I had an option to choose right from wrong. I chose wrong, and in that, I felt like I had no one, but I knew that he was there.
0: We must each ask, how do I keep centered and lean not to my own understanding?
3: Spiritual balance isn't easy to get. It's something that's going to take years.
2: To have good balance in the gospel, to me, is making time for prayer and scripture study, also attending church and having family time at family home evening.
4: Going back to the basics, prayer, scripture, attending church is always a good way of keeping your balance.
0: Jesus Christ has overcome the world, and because of him, because of his infinite atonement, we all have great cause to trust, knowing that ultimately all will be well.
4: The Lord has directed my path.
2: I know that our Savior and our Redeemer loves us, and that he sacrificed his life for us in order for us to find joy and be happy. And I know that we're only going to find peace when we're on the right path.
0: If we trust in our Heavenly Father and in our Savior and lean not to our own understanding, they will direct our paths and will extend the arm of mercy toward us.

0: Oh, boy.
1: What?
0: Bob over in R&D is whipped.
1: Whipped?
0: Yes, smitten. He let his girlfriend talk him into seeing that tearjerker.
1: No kidding.
0: Give me action any day.
1: Or a good thriller.
0: Yeah, thrillers are good.
1: Yeah, I'll even watch science fiction.
0: Love science fiction.
1: But he got talked into the tearjerker.
0: Yeah, the one with the wife and the injured husband.
1: Injured husband?
0: Yeah, he gets in a plane wreck and he can't walk.
1: Really?
0: And then she has to decide between helping him or law school.
1: Ugh.
0: And then she goes blind.
1: Right.
0: And her best friend from college comes to help raise the family.
1: Too much.
0: And then the blind woman writes a novel about it. It's a bestseller.
1: You sure seem to know a lot about it.
0: Look, I only went to see it because my wife really wanted to go.
2: Family. Isn't it about time?
1: Well, what'd you think about it?
0: It was the most touching movie I've ever seen.
3: I thought so, too.
2: From the Church of Jesus Christ of Latter-day Saints.
4: I'm trying to get to Bob Bell with the winning pitcher. Bob, how does it feel? Winning the seventh game on a strikeout. Is this the greatest moment of your life?
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7: Bringing inspiration and uplifting messages, this is the Latter-day Saints Talk Channel, brought to you by the Church of Jesus Christ of Latter-day Saints.
8: President Presnar Cullen is a stake president in Haiti, and he is with us here today on Why I Believe to talk a little bit about both his experience coming into the church and also you're currently a stake president, and so you've had a lot of experiences in the past couple of years relating to members, people in your nation, members of the church, going through an earthquake, and that kind of thing. So just so our listeners can get to know you a little bit, President Cullen, will you please tell a little bit about yourself and how you came to be a member of the church?
9: So as you tell, my name is Presnar Cullen, and I'm the oldest child in my family. So I get married and have now three babies.
8: Mm-hmm.
9: My friends say Elisa, Neil, and Neila. 4 years, 2 years, and 6 months. When I was young, all my family was Catholic. We mm-hmm. went to a Catholic church.
8: Is that a prominent religion in Haiti?
9: Yes, it's the first one, the big one in Haiti.
8: Okay.
9: So all my parents and my great-grandparents, all of them are Catholic.
8: Uh-huh.
9: And I continue to visit other churches as Adventist, Baptist, Jehovah churches, something like that.
8: Mm-hmm.
9: And I realized that one of them are not church, the true church of Jesus Christ, because I read a lot the Bible, and I said to myself, it seems there's no good church on the earth. Hmm. And we are three good friends, and we said, so there is no good church on the earth, there is no true church on the earth. So when we get old, we will create our own church, so us with our wives, we can attend district with our families.
8: For your own, so you were thinking you would create your own church based on the things that you knew to be true? And
9: yeah, because we said we will create another church with all the principles we see in the gospel. And
8: interesting.
9: That's why we said. And one of my friends went to Santo Domingo for study Spanish.
8: Mm-hmm.
9: And when he came back, he said, I have a friend of mine telling me about two young men, one American and one Haitian. They said they have a church. This is the Church of Mormon Church. Let's go and let them know that this church is not true, because there is no good church on the earth.
8: So you were going to go educate the missionaries.
9: The missionaries, yeah.
8: Tell them there was no true church.
9: There's no true church on the earth.
8: Okay.
9: And when we meet with the missionaries, they said, we are missionaries, we are members and missionaries for the Church of Jesus Christ of Latter-day Saints. And we introduced ourselves to them. And they start talking about the prophet, the revelation, the living prophet. And they are talking about the Book of Mormon. They are talking about the other scriptures. And we said, oh, that makes sense. And they said, really? You believe that? He said, yes, we believe that. we know we should have a prophet on the earth. We could have all the scriptures.
8: Oh, that's great.
9: And they said, okay, they asked us to go and pray to know more about that. And when we get back, they give us a copy of the Book of Mormon, and we read that. We start reading the same day and read it about 3 months. We finish the Book of Mormon and visit the church. And I said, what is a good church? I remember when we go to the church for the first time, we see, we hear the song. It was very good, very quiet. It's a very good place. And we said, we love this church, but we need to know everything about this church. I remember when I asked the bishop, I said, the bishop, I need to go to the temple because I need to see what is the temple before I get baptized. And the bishop said, no, you cannot do that, because to go to the temple, you need to get at least one year. And I realized finally I cannot go to the temple. But we continue to study with the missionaries more than 1 year. We know those things are true, but we need to know exactly.
8: You wanted to know everything you could about the church.
9: Everything you could about the church. I personally attended institute classes. I studied the Book of Mormon before I get baptized in the church and received a certificate. And
8: were there any people who treated you as though you were already a member of the church because you had been around so long?
9: Oh, yes, many of them. I went to every baptism ceremony, and many people know that he's a member of the church, but I didn't. I wasn't a member of the church. So after that, I remember one time when we decided to get baptized, we have a list of Christians. We asked to many churches, and my friends and I, we went to our scriptures and asked the missionaries about those Christians. And one of the missionaries said, I will not come here anymore because your times. We come here many times, and you don't want to get baptized. So the other said, no, they get reason. We don't have the answer now, but we can ask other people to help us to understand the question. And on Sunday, we went to the church early in the morning, and this missionary come to us and said, oh, I'm sorry, brethren, I think you will never come to the church anymore. And we said, why not? Because it is not your church. It is the church of Jesus Christ. So we are here not for you, but for the church. And he was very sorry about that. And after that, I said to him, I will get baptized when you transfer. I will baptize when you leave this world. I will baptize, but if you are not, I will not get baptized. And a couple of weeks, this missionary transferred another area, and I was
8: and then
9: baptized.
8: You got baptized.
9: Me and my friends. So all of us, three of us, we serve a mission, get married to the temple.
8: Wonderful.
9: So,
8: tell me, President Colin, just as before we go on, what is your advice to those who are investigating the church now? You spent over a year investigating the church. Do you recommend that they get baptized a little earlier? Do you wish you would have been baptized a little earlier?
9: Oh, for sure. For sure. I didn't know, when you are young, you need to know all things you are looking for. At that time, I was studying many books too. I was like a teenager.
8: Yeah.
9: You are working, you are looking for things with every book you can find on your route.
8: Which is great. That's really wonderful.
9: Yes.
8: The great thing about joining the church, though, is that after you join the church, you can continue to learn. We're all continuing to learn.
9: Oh, yeah, for sure. For sure. That's why I should know before.
8: Yeah.
9: That's why I should know before, but I didn't know that. I try to understand all the things before I get baptized, but in reality it's not good. So the best one, and you believe that, I have a testimony the same day I met the missionaries. I understand, I realized this was the church of Jesus Christ. But I said, I'm not sure if really what I feel is really, really good. But it is very important when you met the missionaries, if you feel something, you feel it is true, just go to the church and get baptized. And you have all your life to continue to learn many other things and the church. So you will not, it is impossible to learn everything in 1 year or in 2 years, in 5 years in the church.
8: No, so it takes a lifetime.
9: Yes, a lifetime.
8: And much beyond that too.
9: Yes, and to continue to learn, to practice the gospel, and you will feel a good joy on your life.
8: You know, President Colin, something that really struck me, and I've heard it many, many times, is how closely your story parallels that of Joseph Smith when he was wondering which church was true. You did the same thing. You went to many, many churches trying to find answers to your questions.
9: Try to find one answer. Uh-huh. So many people tell me about that. They say, oh, it is close to Joseph Smith's story, but it is not only me, but we were three young men. Mm-hmm. So
8: there were three of you.
9: Yeah, three of you. One of them is the district president now in mm-hmm. Lekai area. So the other one is living in Santo Domingo. So
8: that's wonderful.
9: It was wonderful. We want to know. We really love the Bible. Sometimes we spend night to read the Bible to try to understand. I remember one period in my life, if someone come to preach in our neighborhood, and they said, the other said, oh, wait for me, I will call the man of Bible for you. And they go to a house and call us, ah, there's a man who are preaching, come and see if they are, his preaching is true. Mm-hmm. So it was a very good time.
8: That's great. Well, congratulations. You're now married. You have three children. You're a stake president, 33 years old, 5,000 members in your stake. That's a big responsibility.
9: Yes, it is.
8: How have you seen the church change the lives of Haitian members around you?
9: So, I have many, many experiences with the members. It is something we cannot explain sometimes. I have some members in my head. I saw them when they come to the church. I have a story of one young man. The first time I saw him in the church, he came to the church for soccer, mm-hmm. to play in a soccer team. But he was very, he speak very bad. Sometimes he want to fight with the others. And I said, wow, what happened to this man? Mm-hmm. But during his life, he is working. He get baptized in the church. And after that, he went to a mission. Now he get married to the temple.
8: Oh.
9: So he is a good leader now in the church. We saw some people, they come to the church, you know, Haiti is a poor country. So they come to the church very, very poor. Mm-hmm. But when they apply the gospel principle in their life, they not become rich, but they can take care of themselves. They mm-hmm. they learn many things about self-reliance in the church. So they are encouraged to go to school and learn more things from the school to university. And they become very, very good people. So the church changed life of the people in Haiti. Mm-hmm. Our members are very, very different. You can see that sometimes when you go to some area, for example, on Sunday, if you go in some area, you say our members, you see they are very different.
8: Oh yeah, and that was one of the first things that I noticed about you and some other Haitians who are working with this week. You are lights on a hill, all of you, and I'm sure in your own country. As you are among the other Haitian people, they look to you. They see something different in you.
9: Yeah,
8: I did sure. When I met you.
9: So.
8: And I've heard about Haiti that the members are very, very strong. The retention rate is one of the best in the church, which is interesting, you know, that people come to the church, they come to the LDS church, and they stay strong. And this is a poor country, but this is a country where the members gain a testimony and they love the gospel and they stay in the church.
9: Yeah, for sure. Also, they are willing to make sacrifices to mm-hmm. help the church going. So we have in Haiti, we have three units, get meeting access in the morning. So in my stake, we have two units, they get meeting. A priesthood meeting at 6 in the morning,
8: and really?
9: We have always many members, many men, many members come today.
8: So you start, for a couple of your meeting houses, you start your meetings at 6 o'clock in the morning so that you can fit everybody in.
9: Yeah.
8: That's amazing.
9: So it is good. They love that. They say, oh, it is good for us. They are so happy. And the church, as you could, you know, the church is very young in Haiti. Mm-hmm. But we are working. We are continuing to lean. We are pioneer. So we continue to lean. We continue to look for the guidance of the Spirit. Mm-hmm. So we can continue to be better.
8: You're modern day pioneers in the country of Haiti.
9: Yes, yes, we do.
8: President Colin, you were a stake president over 2 years ago when the earthquake that we all know about hit Haiti and affected the nation, the entire nation, and many nations I know have gotten involved in helping Haiti and so on. Describe a little bit about where you were and what you remember about when the earthquake happened.
9: It is a very, very sad situation. I remember on that day, in the state presence, you got a meeting at 6 in the morning. Mm-hmm. It was a Tuesday, and after we left the church building to go to work. During the day, I felt very, very bad. I didn't want to leave my office before 4 o'clock. I tried to stay. I was sleepy. And after that, at 4:15, I leave and close my office and go home. And I went very quickly in my car and I go very fast. When I get home, I just pick my car in my parking and go to my house. I had a seminary class in my home. Mm-hmm. And my wife was a teacher at seminary. We have about 15 young men and young women in my house for seminary classes. And I just wiped my wife and I went to my room with my kids, with my daughter Eliza and Neil. Neil was a baby at that time. After less than 10 minutes, I felt the house start to shaking. And I said, what's that? Because I don't know anything about earthquake. Mm-hmm. I usually see that on TV, but it is the first time I felt some. And I put my babies in the bed and go out to see what happened. Mm. I think it was a truck come to break a house. And I realized it was an earthquake. As many people bleed, many fence of the houses are break down. And I said, what that? And I go downstairs. And after that, my wife come to with the babies and with the young men and young men attend the seminary class in the house. And my wife was very, very strong, and she said to the youth, what are you afraid? I teach you about that. I told you in the last day, we'll have earthquake, we'll have war, we'll have something bad in the world. So mm-hmm. we don't need to be afraid. So all of them come around here and crying. So we live close to the street, and we go to the street. Everybody go to the street. And after we realized really it was an earthquake, but I didn't know a very serious one. When I saw one of my friends just cross to my, in the street where I'm living, it was a high council member, and I said, what happened? And he said, four open cities break down. The nation palace, all built, the government building are break down. I fell down, I said, what? And one of my brother come quickly after the earthquake to my house, and he come to see how I'm doing, and said, he called me brother. Hey, brother, how are you doing? I said, we're okay. And the kids, they're okay. And even that, you go and look for in the house to see if the kids are okay.
8: Mm-hmm. Was your house still standing?
9: And yes, still standing.
8: Fine?
9: Mm-hmm. Still standing. Mm-hmm. And I asked him for my mom. And where is my mom? And he said, my mom is okay. He sent me to see if you're okay. And I asked my brother to return and say, my mom, that we are doing fine. All of us are doing fine. And after that, I tried to call all the bishops, but I can't.
8: Because the phones probably weren't working.
9: No, doesn't work. All mm-hmm. the company didn't work at that time. Mm-hmm. And trying to call the bishops, called to see all the members, but I cannot reach one of them. And I went to my own roads, my travels, close to my house. And I picked my car, some food, some water, some milk for the kids, some clothes, a little mat, and put it in my car, and we go out. And I went to the chapels, and I see the bishops, and I asked the bishop to open the chapels for the members and other people. so they can go to and stay in the church building for a couple of hours.
8: Mm-hmm.
9: And after that, I tried to go down to see my bishops and their families or the other members. And some people say, "President, you cannot go down. It is impossible to go. There is no way you can go to down."
8: Mm.
9: But anyway, I took my car and my family tried to see some bishops. And I went to the other side, and I finally get chance to meet one of my bishops. It was Bishop Liptoon. And I see at his house many people bleed and terrible. I remember I see one man, he said, "President, you see me, I will die." I really don't know what to do. He was bleed and he told to me, he knows I'm here to help him.
8: Mm-hmm.
9: But at that time I cannot do anything. But we just bless him. And after I left, but after that in 2 more hours they finally got some doctor to help him. And I returned to my troubles and stay in front of the troubles with my family in the car. In the first night, my wife and I will stay in the car and the kids sleep behind us.
8: Mm-hmm.
9: And tomorrow, I try to call again, but I can't. They said the mission president and the other state president, President Francion Gamal, and he come to see me. And he said, "President, you okay? I'm so happy you are here. So we are good. All of us, we are alive, so we can work." So after that, I take my car and try to go out. And I go out, and I finally can get chance to visit all the bishops. And I finally realize that all of them are okay, and lots of my counselors.
8: That's good.
9: I met one of my counselors on the route, and I said, "Ah, he's leaving." And I said, "Where's President Hamos?" He said, "I saw him, he's okay." And we said, "Okay, now we are ready. All the bishops are alive, the state president's alive, so now we can get a team and work to help the others." And we went down, and all our chapels become shelters for the members and non-members in the area. We have about more than 5,000 people in our chapels.
8: Really?
9: And we work with them. And when I finally get a chance to send an email to Elder Vinyas, the area president,
8: mm-hmm.
9: and he said, "What I can do to help you?" And what the people said, "We need food, we need water." They said, "No, Elder Vinyas, not. We need a team of doctors because we need medicine now. We have many people bleed in the country, and we have no hospital, no doctors to take care of them." And he said, "No problem, we'll work on that." And in a couple of days, they sent a group of doctors with medicine from Salt Lake City to help us.
8: Mm.
9: It was very, I saw those women as angels.
8: As angels, yes.
9: Yeah.
8: Yes.
9: I remember this, the first time I see Brother Richard Long, we call him Rick. I remember the first time I saw Rick, it was an angel. Mm-hmm. So they come to help us.
8: Mm-hmm.
9: And they try to provide us food, water, medicines, and doctors to support us. All our chapels become hospitals. Mm-hmm. So we use our chapels to take care of people, every people.
8: Mm, so that's wonderful.
9: To help the others. And that was wonderful. But after that, during this time, the traffic was very, very hard. So we cannot drive during the day because many houses broke, mm-hmm. fell down on the street.
8: Mm-hmm.
9: So that when we receive containers of food, water, and other things to the members, during the day, we upload the containers and load the truck. And at night, we get meeting and drove the truck and to distribute the food.
8: At night foods. Time,
9: at
8: when
9: night.
8: There was no
9: mm-hmm.
8: traffic.
9: Yeah.
8: Wow.
9: To distribute food to the members all night long sometimes.
8: Hmm.
9: So I cannot imagine how we could do that, but the Lord gave us strength to do so. It was very difficult. We work during the day and during the night,
8: mm-hmm.
9: every day for
8: incredible
9: for many weeks. I remember one time Elder Vinyas visit me, and he said, "President, calling you need to sleep, you need to eat, you need to rest." And he said, we don't want to come here to bury a stake president. So we need to take care of you so you can take care of the members. If you were dead, it will be more difficult for the members. So you need to take care of yourself. And we work and we support them. It was very difficult time. But after that, to ask the people to leave the chapel was a great challenge. So they felt comfortable in the chapel.
8: They wanted to stay there.
9: And they don't want to leave.
8: Well, many of them probably didn't have houses.
9: Some of them that didn't have houses, but also we provide some tents, we have a piece of land. We organize where the church is organized something, some lands for the members.

0: want to leave the our buildings. So it was a very good challenge. And after that, I said, oh, we can do that. We get meeting with all of them. If one say, we will not leave, all of them say, we will not leave. And after that, I in a meeting with my counselors, and I say, brethren, we need to organize a fireside for the members to teach them spiritually so we can keep them strong. And we organize many fireside for them. In this fireside, I teach them about the earthquake in America. I said to them, in America, we had an earthquake for 3 days, not 2 hours. And after that, the living people went to abundance country, close to a temple. But when Jesus came, he knew that they didn't have any houses to stay, but he asked them to return home. He said, return to your home. And I said, we will ask them to return to their home. And I said to my counselor, you see what happened? When Jesus come in America, they go to him one by one. They touch him, and they know that this is the Christ. And I said to my counselor, oh, I know what we will do now. And I said, what we will do? And I said, we will interview every people here one by one, and we will ask them to leave the chapels, and we will provide them food, tents, anything they will need so they could leave the chapel. And they went and said, oh, this is a good idea. And we start interviewing the members and non-members. So we took 3 rooms and interviewed them. After they finish with the interview, they just go to the yard and bring their tents and all things, and they leave. And the people said, what happened? I cannot understand that. Every people went to this office. When they came back, they took all things and go outside. What happened?
1: They went to their homes?
0: Went to their homes.
1: Uh-huh.
0: It is a great blessing. We received many revelation during this time. Mm-hmm. It was a very, very excellent time. 42 members died during the earthquake. 42 members. And 21 of them from the Portland State. Among them, a high council member, a very good man. He was a very strong man, a high council man. He died with the entire family, his wife and his daughter. But anyway, after the earthquake, the members become very, very, very, very strong, more than before. Mm-hmm. After that, we have the attendance was increased. The faith was increased, everything was increased. They pay more tithing, even they become more poor. You can imagine that. They become more faithful, have more missionaries, more people willing to go to the mission. And now we are planning to have another stake in Port-au-Prince. We already received the approval. So during the next conference, we'll have another stake. Mm. So it's because of the faithfulness of the members. So yeah. It is a very, very exciting time.
1: Oh, that's just amazing. Thank you, President Colin, for taking the time to share with us your story about your conversion to the church and also about your experience as a stake president during the earthquake in Haiti. Appreciate your time.
0: Thank you.
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3: An unsent answered letter. Elizabeth Allen, Utah, USA. I noticed the letter in my scripture bag and opened it. I am so glad I did not mail it. My wonderful parents welcomed 4 sons and me, their only daughter, into their home in close succession. We've always been close to each other's hearts, even more than we are in age. We have supported each other and had many precious memories of time spent together. We have always been such good friends. That is why I felt so broken when one of my brothers ended his life. I worried my heart would not be able to survive the pain. Pain is not really the right word. There is no word strong enough to convey the awful experience of losing a loved one to suicide. It turns your world upside down. I relied on the Lord to help me care for my family and meet my other commitments while I dealt with soul-distressing questions about my brother and his death. When I asked the Lord for help, I felt prompted to

0: write my questions to the prophet in a letter. I truly believe that my questions were so big and deep that only a prophet could answer them. But I knew it probably wasn't necessary to send the prophet a letter. I hesitated, but then recalled the success I've had acting on past promptings. I went ahead and wrote a tearful letter to President Russell M. Nelson. I wrote about how I felt and how I could move forward if I just knew the answers to the questions swirling in my mind. I concluded my letter, put it in an envelope addressed to President Nelson, and tucked it into my scripture bag. I forgot about the letter. I noticed it in my scripture bag sometime later and opened it. As I read through the letter, I realized that through faith and my own scripture study, prayer, temple attendance, and patience, the Holy Ghost had led me to the answers to every single question I had written down. I felt close to the Savior and His love. I am so glad I did not mail the letter. Instead, I gained important experiences that taught me again that the Lord cherishes me and all His children individually, and that He will guide and direct us. I once believed that my questions were so complex that only a prophet could answer them, but I have come to know for myself the truth of the Savior's words. I will not leave you comfortless. I will come to you. John chapter 14, verse 18. End of an unsent answered letter, read by Kara McClellan.
1: Come follow me, first through 3 John and Jude. How can you see God in your life? The Joseph Smith translation of 1 John chapter 4, verse 12 reads, "No man hath seen God at any time, except them who believe. If we love one another, God dwelleth in us, and His love is perfected in us." Various disciples, including John, Stephen, Lehi, and Joseph Smith, have seen Heavenly Father. Many more have seen Jesus Christ in the flesh, but we don't need to see God with our eyes to have seen Him in our lives. Light the world. When we give Christ-like service, we may help others see the hand of the Lord in their own lives. 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Elder Dieter F. Uchtdorf of the Quorum of the 12 Apostles, "You Are My Hands," Liahona, May 2010, page 75. Discussion. How do you see the hand of the Lord working in your own life? How can you be the hands of the Lord in someone else's life? Read by Elodie Pitello.
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3: Hey, Mom, Dad, Mark here. 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
3: So, here I am at college. 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
3: Hey, it's me. 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
2: To change.
3: Hi. Boy, I miss you guys. I miss my room. I miss waking up to warm socks straight from the dryer. 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
4: 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Isn't it about time?
3: 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Love you guys. I'll call you later.
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5: Okay, let's try this. 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
12: Much of the important work of God is unseen in the eyes of the world. The 6th century before Christ brought illustrious thinkers such as Confucius in China and Buddha in Eastern India. But the power of God's priesthood was upon Daniel, the prophet living in captivity during the reign of the Babylonian king Nebuchadnezzar. Troubled by a dream in the night, King Nebuchadnezzar demanded that his magicians and sorcerers tell him both what he had dreamed and the interpretation of the dream. Of course, they could not tell the king what he had dreamed, and they protested, "There is not a man upon the earth that can do this, nor any king that would ask such things." King Nebuchadnezzar was furious with the failure and angrily declared that all his counselors would be slain. Daniel, one of the king's wise men, prayed for the mercies of God concerning the secret. A miracle occurred. The secret of what the king had dreamed was revealed to Daniel. Daniel was taken before the king. "Art thou able to make known unto me the dream which I have seen and the interpretation thereof?" Daniel responded, "The wise men, the astrologers, the magicians cannot tell you what you dreamed, but there is a God in heaven that can reveal these things, and he maketh known to King Nebuchadnezzar what shall be in the latter days. The God of heaven," Daniel said, "shall set up a kingdom, a stone cut out without hands, that will become a great mountain and fill the whole earth, never to be destroyed, but to stand forever." "The dream," said Daniel, "is certain, and the interpretation sure." With his dream explained and interpreted, the king spoke boldly, "Your God is a God of gods and a Lord of kings." From the miraculous intervention of God to Daniel came the prophesied future of the gospel of Jesus Christ being restored to the earth, a kingdom that would fill the whole earth, never to be destroyed, but to stand forever. The number of members of the church in the latter days would be relatively few, as Nephi prophesied, but they would be upon all the face of the earth, and the power and ordinances of the priesthood would be available to all who desired it, filling the earth, as Daniel foretold. In 1831, the prophet Joseph Smith received this revelation: "The keys of the kingdom of God and the gathering of Israel from the four parts of the earth are committed unto man on the earth, and from thence shall the gospel roll forth unto the ends of the earth, as the stone which is cut out of the mountain without hands shall roll forth until it has filled the whole earth." The gathering of Israel is a miracle. It is like an enormous puzzle whose pieces will be set in place prior to the glorious events of the second coming. Just as we might be perplexed with a mountain of puzzle pieces, the early saints must have seen the commission to take the restored gospel to all the world as a nearly impossible task. But they began, one person, one puzzle piece at a time, finding the straight edges, working to rightly frame this divine work. Little by little, the stone cut without hands began to roll forth, from hundreds to thousands to tens of thousands, and now millions of Covenant Latter-day Saints across every nation are connecting the puzzle pieces of this marvelous work and a wonder. Each of us is a piece of the puzzle, and each of us helps to set in place other essential pieces. You are an important part of this great cause. Our view ahead is now clear. We can see the miracle continuing and the Lord's hand guiding us as we complete the gaps that remain. Then the great Jehovah shall say, "The work is done," and he will return in majesty and glory. President Thomas S. Monson has said, "Now is a time for members and missionaries to come together, to work together, to bring souls unto him. He will assist us in our labors if we will act in faith to fulfill his work." The divinely appointed responsibility that once rested primarily upon the shoulders of full-time missionaries now rests upon us all. We all want to share the restored gospel, and gratefully, thousands are baptized each week. But even with this wonderful blessing, our concern for our brothers and sisters and our desire to please God bring a compelling urgency to share and strengthen the kingdom of God across the world. Even with a strong desire to share the gospel, you may be less than happy with the success of your past efforts. You may feel like a friend who said to me, "I have talked to our family and friends about the church, but few have shown any interest, and with each rejection, I have become more hesitant. I know I should do more, but I'm stuck, and all I feel is enormous guilt. Let me see if I can help." Guilt has an important role as it awakens us to changes we need to make. But there are limits to how far guilt will help us. Guilt is like a battery in a gasoline-powered car. It can light up the car, start the engine, and power the headlights, but it will not provide the fuel for the long journey ahead. The battery by itself is not sufficient, and neither is guilt. I suggest that you stop feeling guilty about any insufficiency you think you have in sharing the gospel. Rather, pray like Alma taught, for opportunities to stand as a witness of God at all times and in all things and in all places, that others may be redeemed of God and be numbered with those of the first resurrection and have eternal life. This is a much stronger motivation than guilt. To be a witness of God at all times and in all places reflects both how we live and how we speak. Be open about your faith in Christ. When the occasion presents itself, speak of his life, his teachings, and his incomparable gift to all mankind. As President Uchtdorf said a few moments ago, share the great plan of happiness as found within the Book of Mormon. He has given us this promise: "Whosoever shall confess me before men, him I will confess before my Father in heaven." I promise you that as you pray often and sincerely for opportunities to stand as a witness of God, those opportunities will come, and those who seek more light and knowledge will be put before you. As you respond to spiritual promptings, the Holy Ghost will carry your words to the heart of another. And one day, the Savior will confess you before his Father. The spiritual work of helping someone come into the kingdom of God is a group effort. Enlist the missionaries as soon as you can and pray for heavenly help. But remember, the timing of another's conversion is not fully up to you. Camille Persson was from the Mauritius Island attending medical school in Bordeaux, France, when we met her in February 1991. We had prayed as a family to be able to share the gospel with someone who was seeking the truth, and we taught her in our home. I was privileged to perform her baptism, but we were not the most significant influences in Kamla joining the church. Friends, missionaries, and even family members had been witnesses of God in her home country. And one day in France, when the time was right for Kamla, she made the decision to be baptized. Now, 25 years later, the blessings of that decision are all around her, and her son is a missionary in Madagascar. Please don't see your efforts to share the love of the Savior with another as a pass-fail test. With your grade determined by how your friends respond to your feelings or invitation to meet the missionaries. With our mortal eyes, we cannot judge the effect of our efforts, nor can we establish the timetable. When you share the love of the Savior with another, as Elder Hales taught us, your grade is always an A+. Some governments have restricted the work of missionaries, leading our noble members to show even greater courage in being witnesses of God at all times and in all places. Nadezhda from Moscow often puts the Book of Mormon in a gift box with lots of candy packed around it. "I tell them," she said, "that it is the sweetest gift I could possibly give them." Shortly after being baptized in Ukraine, Svetlana had the impression to share the gospel with a man she frequently saw on the bus. When the man got off at his stop, she asked, "Would you like to know more about God?" The man said, "Yes." Missionaries taught Victor, and he was baptized. He and Svetlana were later sealed in the Freiburg, Germany temple. Be careful. Your blessings may come in unexpected ways. 7 years ago, Kathy and I met Diego Gomez and his beautiful family in Salt Lake City. They attended a temple open house with us, but graciously declined our invitation to learn more about the church. This past May, I received a surprising telephone call from Diego. Events in his life had led him to his knees. He had found the missionaries on his own, taken the discussions, and was ready for baptism. On this past June 11th, I walked into the waters of baptism with my friend and fellow disciple, Diego Gomez. His conversion had its own timetable and came with the help and support of many who reached out to him as witnesses of God. To our amazing youth and young adults across the world, I give a special invitation and challenge to be witnesses of God. Those who surround you are open to spiritual inquiry. Remember the puzzle? You do not come to the table with empty hands, but with technology and social media at your command. We need you. The Lord needs you to be even more engaged in this great cause. The Savior said, "Go ye therefore and teach all nations, baptizing them in the name of the Father and of the Son and of the Holy Ghost." It is not by chance that you live in Africa, Asia, Europe, North, Central, or South America, the Pacific, or another place in God's world, because the gospel must go to every nation, kindred, tongue, and people. The God of heaven has set up a kingdom, a stone cut out without hands, that has become a great mountain and is filling the whole earth, never to be destroyed, but to stand forever. The dream is certain and the interpretation sure. I close with the words from the Doctrine and Covenants. Call upon the Lord, that his kingdom may go forth upon the earth, that the inhabitants thereof may receive it, and be prepared for the days to come when the Son of Man shall come down from heaven, clothed in the brightness of his glory, to meet the kingdom of God on the earth. In the name of Jesus Christ, amen.
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13: Building Lasting Love, A Guide to Facing Challenges While in a Relationship, by Claudiana and Gustavo Granero. The authors live in Sweden.
14: When I became ill after getting engaged, I wasn't sure if my relationship would survive. Shortly after Gustavo and I got engaged, I became very sick. We visited doctor after doctor, but none of them knew what was wrong with me. Most foods upset my stomach, and I spent weeks at a time in the hospital throwing up and losing blood. My quality of life was quickly diminishing. Weeks turned into months, and months turned into years, and I still had no diagnosis. The medicine that I was given to treat my symptoms made me swollen and caused me to lose my hair. I was soon unrecognizable. I felt like a deformed monster and told Gustavo that it was okay if he wanted to break up with me. I didn't want to compromise his happiness, but his eyes still shone whenever he looked at me, and he refused to leave my side. That was when I knew I had found true love. After 4 long years, I was finally diagnosed with an aggressive form of Crohn's disease and began treatment with a high-tech medication. My hair grew back and my swelling disappeared. 5.5 years after meeting, Gustavo and I were finally married in the temple. The fact that Gustavo and I stayed together with no promise of my recovery may shock some people, but he and I made certain decisions before and during my illness that helped us build a lasting relationship. If you and your significant other are facing trials while dating, here are some principles that helped Gustavo and I that may help you too.
13: Make expectations clear. On our first date, Claudiana listed some important things she wanted me to know about her. 1. She didn't want to date just to have a boyfriend. She wanted to find someone who was looking for a relationship that could eventually lead to marriage. 2. She wanted a spouse who shared her values and beliefs. At the time, I was not a member of The Church of Jesus Christ of Latter-day Saints. Claudiana made it clear that, although she didn't want to impose her faith on me, she believed that sharing values would lead to a healthier and happier marriage.
14: I was worried that Gustavo would think I was crazy for telling him these things on our first date, but I wanted him to understand my expectations and that I wasn't going to spend time on a relationship that could end in disappointment. Gustavo respected my standards and was interested in my faith. And because of this, I was willing to give him a chance. Making my expectations clear allowed us to be on the same page early in our relationship and reinforced our commitment to one another when times got hard. Support each other faithfully. At the height of my illness, my faith began to weaken. I thought Heavenly Father wasn't listening to my prayers, and I wondered what I'd done to deserve this suffering. During one hospital exam, I was in so much pain that I thought I was going to die. In this moment, I feared for my life and my future. But Gustavo grabbed me and reminded me of the things I used to teach him back when he was investigating the church. "Now is the time to put those teachings into practice," he said. "You need to have faith." I thought of Ether chapter 12, verse 12. "For if there be no faith among the children of man, God can do no miracle among them. Wherefore, he showed not himself until after their faith." Gustavo helped me believe in a miracle. Without him, I may have lost hope. He reminded me of the eternal love and enabling power of Heavenly Father and Jesus Christ, and that I was not beyond their promised blessings. I am forever grateful that he helped keep the fire of faith alive in me. Gustavo not only supported and continues to support me spiritually, but he also supported me emotionally. When I was sick, people pitied me and felt sorry for me. But Gustavo didn't. Of course, he listened to my worries and held me when I cried. But he also encouraged me, joked with me, and got me out of the house when I was depressed. Gustavo was a light to me during this dark time and helped instill a confidence in me that my illness had taken away. If your significant other is struggling, do things that will lift them up. Show them that you care about them. Support them when they are happy and when they are sad. Help them to strengthen their relationship with Heavenly Father and Jesus Christ. Gustavo does these things. His optimism and love helped us build a relationship that withstood my illness.
15: Prioritize good communication. Claudiana's illness hasn't been our only rough patch. While we were dating, there would occasionally be moments of friction between us. One day, we decided to sit down and have a conversation about the things we did that hurt or made the other uncomfortable. This conversation made a huge difference because we became aware of behaviors we had no idea were affecting our connection. It's impossible to read someone else's mind, so it was important to be honest about what was and what wasn't working in our relationship. As Claudiana and I continued to make our needs known to each other and ask Heavenly Father for help in overcoming our weaknesses, we are able to better navigate conflict and disagreements.
14: Brick by brick. As church members, it can be easy to hope that God will tell us exactly who to marry and then grant us a perfect relationship. The truth is, although Heavenly Father can make all things work together for good to them that love Him, He values our agency too much to make these decisions for us. President Dieter F. Uchtdorf, then the second counselor in the first presidency, said, "Great marriages are built brick by brick, day after day, over a lifetime. And that is good news, because no matter how flat your relationship may be at the present, if you keep adding pebbles of kindness, compassion, listening, sacrifice, understanding, and selflessness, eventually a mighty pyramid will begin to grow. If it appears to take forever, remember, happy marriages are meant to last forever."
15: If you are in a relationship with someone who is experiencing serious health concerns or other struggles that may affect your future, believe in God's power to help. prayerfully counsel with him and seek revelation for your unique circumstances to know how to move forward. As you involve Heavenly Father and Jesus Christ in your relationship, keep your covenants, focus on your shared values, support one another, and prioritize good communication. You too can build a love that lasts.
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18: I gotta admit, I'm feeling a little bit bloated still from all that Thanksgiving dinner. 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He, of course, being the man behind the Great Migration series. We're going to talk Puritans. We're going to talk Pilgrims. What's the difference? How did he get started? And what can you find in his records? 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And just a reminder, by the way, while I've got you, get on our website, extremegenes.com, and get yourself signed up today for our free weekly newsletter, The Weekly Genie. We've got links to all kinds of great interviews and audio, also links to great stories, and of course, I've got a column in there each week as well. Let's check in now with Boston and my good friend David Allen Lambert. He is the chief genealogist of the New England Historic Genealogical Society and AmericanAncestors.org. Hello, David.
19: Hello from Beantown. And I wanted to offer you some of my leftover turkey, but apparently you have enough out your way as well.
18: No.
19: Thinking of post-turkey bliss, my first news story comes from the Plymouth Settlement. Probably some of our listeners are descendants of Mayflower passengers. And if you've been to Burial Hill to see where the original settlement was, you may have noticed that there are a lot of gravestones. Well, Old Burial Hill was built up around the settlement. And of course, if you want to see the buildings now, you go to Plymouth Plantation, which is down the road, which is a recreation. But archaeologists have been finding some exciting things.
18: Yeah, they have. In fact, I can't believe they're even allowing them to dig in Burial Hill, considering all the bodies that should be in there.
19: You know, they did find remains recently.
18: Yeah, a cow.
19: Her name is now Constance, and she is a cow that was found in the confines of the original settlement, and they know that there weren't cows in the days of the Native Americans, so it had to be one of the ones that they brought over shortly after or sometime in the 17th century, but it's buried whole.
18: Isn't that crazy? Why wasn't it eaten? And that's what they're trying to figure out. Why the full remains of a cow in the Plymouth Plantation settlement area?
19: Well, that brings me to our next story. Back in 1944 in New York Harbor, the USS Turner, a destroyer, exploded, and many of the 136 men have been listed as missing for over 70 years until now.
18: Yeah, it's a strange story, too. Nobody knows what caused it to explode.
19: Right, there was ammunition on board that would have been set off to cause the explosion, but they're now saying that a few soldiers that are buried in Long Island in unknown graves may be some of the sailors that were on board the vessel. There are two survivors still in their 90s from the vessel, and they, I'm sure, are quite amazed to know that some of their shipmates may be finally identified through the work of DNA.
18: Wow.
19: Our next story goes a little bit back to what we talked about last month with Halloween.
18: Right.
19: Now, in Scotland, there were accused witches well before the Salem hysteria of 1692. In fact, manuscript 3658 is now digitized and available, and it names all the witches in Scotland in 1658 to about 1662.
18: Isn't that amazing? Because I mean, if you had ancestors there at that time, you might be able to actually read the accusations, the stories surrounding them, and at least find their names and locations. And by the way, we've got the link to this on our website, extremejeans.com. So check it out. Even if you're not tied to them, it's a really fun book to look at.
19: Well, I'll tell you, for the holidays, you might be wondering what to get that sibling. Well, my half-sister Carol and I share the same mom, but not the same dad. And I always thought it'd be interesting to see if I could see what DNA we shared from mom. Thanks to my friends at 23andMe, they gave my sister a free test to have her autosomal DNA tested and also got the health results. So what I have found out is that my sister and I are most likely going to have the same things in our wellness report. Now, these are things like alcohol flush reaction, lactose intolerance, muscle composition, saturated fat. We're pretty much identical. But then when we drill down to other things, I have a 21% chance to have a earlobe that is detached, or is, and she has a 50% chance.
18: Okay.
19: So that's interesting.
18: That's huge.
19: Makes me want to inspect her earlobe now.
18: Of course.
19: But the best part of the whole thing, besides knowing our health statistics, see what we share in common, is to settle an argument of our Neanderthal past.
18: What? What do you mean?
19: In your DNA, there is Neanderthal that has come down. As you've seen, many people have found out what percentage they are. Well, the percentage my sister has, she has 74% more Neanderthal than the average 23andMe customer. That's only 4% of her DNA. But I, the evolved half-brother, has only 51% to the average 23andMe customer. I love my sister, and we've had some really good laughs over this. So there's something you might want to think about for yourself or for a relative. And that brings me to my tip of the week. You know the tablecloth that you spilled cranberry sauce on for Thanksgiving last week?
18: Right.
19: You don't want to get rid of it. It's been in the family. You can't clean it up. Well, put it back on the table and invite the family to do a genealogy chart. It becomes a priceless family heirloom. Or better yet, have people autograph the tablecloth that attended. Or maybe you might have somebody stitch in the signatures. I mean, there's a whole bunch of things that you can do. But think in 100 years, somebody opening up and finding that old cranberry sauce stained, autographed, and genealogical chart in the trunk. It's far better than finding an old tablecloth.
18: You're a genius.
19: Hey, I try. You know, simple things start at home. NEHDS always offers a free guest member database, and this week is no exception. If you have ever wanted to look into your Revolutionary War ancestors, we found a surprise in the archives a number of years ago. These are actually the pay stubs from the checks that were given to many of the Boston Revolutionary War soldiers when they were getting their pensions years later for both the Army and the Navy. So take a peek at that on AmericanAncestors.org. That's all I have for this week. Got to go home and eat some more turkey.
18: Oh, yeah, leftovers. Get on it, David. Thanks so much. Talk to you again next week.
19: Always a pleasure, my friend.
18: And coming up next, if ever there was a first ballot genealogy Hall of Famer, my next guest has got to be one of them. His name is Robert Charles Anderson. He is the man behind the Great Migration series, and it is a series of incredible volumes tracing New England ancestry and how they link back to the old countries. And Bob Anderson, it is great to have you on the show, and an honor, sir.
20: Good to be here.
18: So you started this. Let's just get into that a little bit. Back in 1988, what inspired you to get this thing started?
20: The inspiration actually came probably in the mid-1970s when I was a relatively new genealogist. I'd been in a number of other academic disciplines in biochemistry and in the military in electronics intelligence. And in those disciplines, I was accustomed to having up-to-date finding aids and reference works and so on. And in the mid-70s, when I got interested in genealogy and started to train myself, I discovered that all the reference works, or most of the reference works that I had to deal on, were 100 years old and more.
18: Right.
20: I mean, the Genealogical Dictionary of New England by James Savage, which is still valuable, was published during the Civil War. And in academia or a technical area, that would be unacceptable. Furthermore, as I developed my genealogical practice in the late 70s and early 80s, I just got frustrated with the difficulty of not having one place to go to find out what research had already been done on a given family. So it was out of that that I conceived the idea of the Great Migration Study Project, of creating a single reference work that would provide a platform that current researchers could build from.
18: And that is going to be the case, obviously, for
0: decades and centuries to come, and hopefully it will continue on. I'm just looking at the list here. We've got the Great Migration Directory. The Great Migration Begins, covering the immigrants to New England from 1620 to 1633. Immigrants to New England, 1634 to 35. The Pilgrim Migration, which we're going to get into here in a minute. The Winthrop Fleet, Massachusetts Bay Company, immigrants to New England, 1629 to 30. I mean, it's an astonishing accomplishment and series. And you continue on today. How much more is there to find, Bob?
20: Immense amounts. Two of the items you mentioned, the Great Migration Begins, which is three volumes, and then the Great Migration volumes that cover 1634 and 5, which is seven volumes, cover less than half of the Great Migration. They cover three quarters chronologically, but less than half by numbers of immigrants.
0: Wow.
20: So there are, in the directory, my most recent book, I conclude that there are roughly 5,600 either families or isolated individuals, and that's a minimum number. I was very conservative, including people. And I had done about 2,300 of those in the 10 volumes I mentioned, so there's 3,300 left to be done. Now, it's taken me 25 years to do what I've done, and so someone is going to have to pick up someday and do the rest. I won't be doing those other volumes.
0: Right.
20: I'll be doing special projects henceforth. But, and then even that, within the 5,600, for only 1,800 of those do we know the English origin. And so there's immense, even with the volumes that I've completed, there's immense amount of work to be done yet in discovering English origins to complete the picture of the Great Migration.
0: Well, it's an invaluable resource for anybody who gets going in genealogy, and people need to be aware of it if they're not already. Let's talk about the Pilgrim Migration, since we're celebrating Thanksgiving this week and this month. Tell us a little about that, some things that we may not know that you discovered in your research.
20: Let me say, first of all, that although I do some original research for these books, the primary purpose, as I say, is to review previous research and to provide the platform for people to do additional research. The Pilgrim Migration volume was published in 2004, and it's actually an updating of sketches that I did in the Great Migration Begins series a decade earlier. The Great Migration Begins series had covered all of New England from 1620 to 1633. And that obviously comprehends the Mayflower and the other Leyden and associated arrivals who came through the rest of the decade. So what I did to create the Pilgrim Migration volume was to take the 200 and some odd sketches that I'd done in the mid-1990s and updated them and improved them a little bit, because I was still learning on those first volumes how to do it and so on. What did I discover? I would have to think about that. My best discoveries are finding patterns.
0: Right.
20: And, you know, the Pilgrim area has been mined so deeply. You know, we always think of New England in general as being the most heavily mined area of genealogical research in this country for the first period. And within that, the Pilgrim and Mayflower area is dug into the most. So I think my work in this volume was really to put in one place what previous people had done. Also, one of the things that I do in my volumes is try to get rid of old myths. You know, it's the case that once something gets in print, it's almost impossible to kill it.
0: Oh, it's even worse now with the internet.
20: Exactly. And so I tried very hard to look into every claim, and, you know, many of these claims are romantic stories that pop up in the 19th century and need to be beaten down. It's not one of my discoveries, certainly, but it's timely. One of the stories that popped up in the Mayflower community in the 19th century was that when the Mayflower arrived off of Cape Cod at Provincetown, one of the first people to die was William Bradford's wife, Dorothy.
0: Yes.
20: She died while the ship was in Provincetown Harbor, before they'd even, other than a few of the men, anyone had gone on shore. And somehow in the 19th century, a myth popped up that she had committed suicide.
0: Yes, I've seen that.
20: Right. And two researchers in the 20th century, George Ernest Bowman, who founded the journal Mayflower Descendant, and Eugene Stratton, who wrote one of the better books on Plymouth Colony, both worked very carefully to show that that was just the imagination of someone in the 19th century. And so I was careful to include the statements made by Bowman and Stratton. Someone has once described my work as clearing away the underbrush, getting rid of all the myths and the misstatements, again, to provide that sound platform for future research. And I should say, just for the moment, I think a number of your listeners will, during the coming week or two, will have the opportunity to see two films on the Mayflower, on the pilgrims in the Mayflower. One called Saints and Strangers, which is being filmed on the National Geographic Channel, and the other, whose title I don't know, but it's going to be on PBS. And I had the pleasure of seeing an advanced filming of the Saints and Strangers story a few nights ago, and I have to say that they were very careful in not continuing that myth about Dorothy Bradford. They handled it very carefully and very cleverly, so it's good to see that maybe my work and Gene's and George Bowman's work has had some effect.
0: Isn't that great that you can at this point? Yeah. Because it does make you wonder how in the world you ever get rid of some of the things that are out there. There's just so many volumes and volumes of it. But that's where your credibility becomes such an important thing, and you certainly achieved that. When you think about the pilgrims and Thanksgiving, how does that affect your Thanksgiving now? Because you've got to feel like you know them probably better than anybody else on the planet.
20: Well, I wouldn't say that. There's other people who've studied the pilgrim story more closely than I have, such as Jeremy Bangs at the Leiden Museum and people like that. But our Thanksgiving celebration is coming right up in a few days here, and I'll be with my family. And I do think back, and I do think about it. Now, Thanksgiving, you know, is, we have a very particular image of it here in our culture, but it was a standard feature of the Protestant Church in England and of the Puritan Church. It wasn't just a once-a-year thing. It was something that they could proclaim any time they felt the need to, any time they felt that something good had happened. So it wasn't just limited to one time a year in the culture of the time. It's portrayed as such now. Now that I've seen that film, the Saints and Strangers film, have seen what the pilgrims went through in that first winter of 1620 and 1621 and into the summer. It was a starving time. It was a time, you know, half and more of the passengers died and so on. And they were, of course, in an area that they knew nothing about, really, and surrounded by the natives who didn't really want them there. It's just astounding that they, A, would do it, and B, that they really did survive and built something out of it, even with all of that. So it makes you more appreciative, not just for the pilgrims, but for all of our ancestors who made the sacrifices to give us what we have now.
0: And for the natives and all that they endured to accommodate the Europeans as they came aboard.
20: Yes. The Indians in New England had just suffered a terrible death by various infectious diseases in the years just before the pilgrims arrived. And that those infectious diseases were undoubtedly brought by sailors and fishermen of the previous decade or so. So it wasn't pleasant for any of them.
0: I am Fisher with my special guest, Robert Charles Anderson, the man behind the Great Migration series. Volumes and volumes and decades of work in bringing together the records of those earliest ancestors that came to New England, the pilgrims, and then those who followed. What year are you up to right now, Robert?
20: Well, the volumes in which I have tried to treat each individual extensively go from the Mayflower in 1620 until 1635. And the Great Migration itself essentially ended in 1640 with the coming of the English Civil War, at which point the Puritans felt that they might be able to attain their religious goals back in England rather than have to be away from England. And so the migration pretty much stopped in 1640. So there's 5 years left to be done, 1636 through 1640, but just because the pace of the migration was uneven over the period, very little in the 1620s, picked up in the early 1630s, and then went full steam from about 1634 to 1640, most of the work remains to be done. It would take probably another dozen volumes of the size of the previous ones, of 600 pages each or so, to cover the remaining passengers the way I would like to have it done.
0: Do you work with a team, or are you on your own?
20: I'm pretty much on my own. I've had assistants from time to time and a couple of people I worked with at the middle stages, but one of the values, I believe, of my project is that it filters everything through one mind.
0: Yes.
20: If that makes any sense.
0: It does.
20: That is to say, it gives it a continuity and a consistency of approach.
0: And a voice, I would think.
20: And a voice. And it also, if you had a team working on it, even if there was a top editor who went over everything, one of the problems with a huge project like this is using the same bit of evidence for two different people, which it would be impossible to apply, let's say, a freemanship record or a church admission for a John Smith and apply it to two different men of the same name and so on. And having one person do it doesn't eliminate that totally, but it helps cut that back. So, I'm just an independent kind of guy, and it has worked better for me over the years.
0: I'm not sure that many people recognize the significance of the Winthrop fleet and what took place there, because that was where it picked up after the 1620s. Wouldn't you agree?
20: Yes, absolutely. Of course, the Pilgrims only brought 100 people, and half of those died the first year.
0: Right.
20: And they picked up a few dozen more over the 1620s as more of their Leiden congregation came piecemeal, and a few fishing communities sprung up. But there really wasn't that much, only a few hundred in the whole of the 1620s. And it's in 1630 when the Winthrop fleet came, which was about 1,000 individuals, to Massachusetts Bay rather than further south to Plymouth, that the whole project of English colonization became much stronger and much more massive. And then after that, after a couple of slow years for the last 6 or 7 years of the 1630s, people were coming at 2,000 or 3,000 a year. And so the Winthrop fleet solidified the settlement process and laid the foundation for even bigger things.
0: How many ships in the fleet, and how often did they come?
20: Well, in the Winthrop fleet, there were four main passenger vessels led by the Arbella, which is the famous ship that's always mentioned. There were seven other ships that sailed just behind them, organized by the same group, that were more laden with provisions and cattle, although there were a few passengers there. Then there was the Mary and John, which was a separate operation that came out of Weymouth, with the Dorchester contingent on it, which was Puritan also, but organized by a different group. And then there were a smattering of smaller vessels set out by independent merchants of a Puritan persuasion. So there were about 17 vessels in all, and we think about 1,000 people, plus their provisions and other things.
0: So they would all come at the same time?
20: Pretty much the same time. Passenger vessels didn't want to be on the North Atlantic in the middle of the winter.
0: Right.
20: And so they generally sat at London or one of the smaller outports in England in April and May and gathered their passengers and provisions, and then would set sail sometime in May. And the crossing was generally 8 weeks plus or minus a bit. And so they would begin to arrive in June and July and August and so on, and then the arrivals would tail off after that. In 1631, 32, and 33, there was much smaller migration, but then from 1634 to 1640, there were probably 20 vessels every spring who would line up in London or Yarmouth or somewhere and bring passengers over, and that went on for 6 or 7 years.
0: That had to be quite the sight for people waiting on the east coast of North America, looking out to sea when suddenly these masts start to show over the horizon.
20: Right. And one of the things that amazes me is that specifically in 1634, and remember I said that there were 1,000 in the Winthrop fleet, and then in 31, 32, and 33, there may be only a few hundred more. Even in that time period, you have fewer than 2,000, I would say. And then some of those died and some went back. So the whole population of New England, even including the Plymouth people, was 2,000 to 2,500.
0: Wow.
20: The pace picked up in April of 1634. That many people arrived. So in a space of 6 weeks, the English population of New England doubled.
0: Wow. And then at the same time, of course, there was a populating going on in the New Amsterdam area by the Dutch.
20: That's correct.
0: And down in the Virginia area as well. But still, I mean, the population was so small. I mean, by 1650, where were we? For the European population.
20: For New England, this would be a rough guess. I would say 30 or 40,000.
0: I mean, we could fit the entire European population into a small college football stadium.
20: That's right.
0: Unbelievable.
20: Yes. And they were spread from the main coast all the way down to, Stamford, Connecticut, basically.
0: Mm-hmm. So now you're continuing on. How many more years do you still think you have in you to do this?
20: However many years it is, it won't be at the same pace as the last 25. I can assure you of that. But I'm hoping about 10 more years that I can keep going. I've got a book in the works right now that builds on the directory. The directory is a straightforward

0: work of ministers and laymen who made up the Great Migration came together over the century from the 1530s to the 1630s.
1: Are you finding it's easier to research now because of more material being made available online?
0: Somewhat. The problem is, and it's my problem and not anyone else's problem, is that all the commercial outfits that are putting so much online, and even the nonprofits, for very good reasons, have focused on the 19th century with all the censuses and
1: sure.
0: all the immigration records and so on. And that makes perfect sense because that covers a larger portion of the population and gets at some of the difficult areas. And so the amount of material that's been put online for the 17th century, both here and in England, is not as much as for the 19th century, but it's getting to be more and more. Some of it is very beautiful. For instance, the Essex Record Office in England has a site called SEAX, S-E-A-X. It's a subscription site, but not that expensive. And within the last few years, they've beautifully in color imaged all their parish registers. And so I could just sit at home and work with all of the Essex parish registers to my delight and not have to go to England for that particular job. So it's getting better.
1: Well, it's great work, and you're creating a legacy for yourself as well as for all these people, and we thank you for it. Robert Charles Bob Anderson, he is the man behind The Great Migration, and if you haven't checked out the series, you don't know about it, you need to learn about it. Find out more online, of course, through NEHGS as well. Thank you so much for coming on, Bob.
0: You're welcome. It's been a pleasure.
1: And coming up next, it's our Preservation Authority, Tom Perry, with questions and his answers. Hi, Tom.
2: Hello.
1: Boy, a lot of emails coming in from listeners all over the place. This one is from Emma West in Kaysville, Utah, and she asks, my father passed away in July of 2015. When he was first diagnosed in June of 2014 at the very young age of 67, I encouraged him to record memories and thoughts. He and Mom asked me to get them a recording device since they weren't that comfortable with tech stuff. And with this in mind, I looked for the easiest, least intimidating thing that I could find that was also cost effective. And I got them an Olympus Digital Voice Recorder VN7200. Dad never did feel comfortable recording anything on his own, but luckily I bugged him enough about it and we did several interviews together. The recorder picks things up fine and I have transcribed the interviews. However, I have a problem preserving the audio. I wasn't thinking about preservation at the time I bought the device and made the recordings. I was thinking about ease of use for a cancer patient and getting things done quickly. Well, now I'm left with a problem. The recorder I used doesn't have a way to upload the audio files to a computer or to store them on another device. I looked a little online and can't find any solutions. What do you have to say to Emma, Tom?
2: Well, first of all, Emma, thank you for bugging your dad and getting those priceless stories. That's wonderful. And sometimes we have to do that. Don't give up if grandma, grandpa, or mom and dad don't want to tell their stories because the microphone or the camera frightens them. The easiest thing to use is grab your iPhone or your Android, turn it on, leave it in your pocket with the microphone facing up, and just sit there and have a conversation. They will never know that you've ever recorded them. And sometimes you get the best responses that way anyway.
1: Sure. Good point.
2: Okay, on top of your Olympus Digital Voice Recorder, your VN7200, it's pretty generic how most of those are made. Generally, you'll have two jacks on the top of it, sometimes on the side, but generally they're on the top. And one of them will say mic, and one of them will say ear, and then there's usually a built-in mic between those two. So obviously, the one that says mic is if you want to get really good audio, you can use an external mic. The one that says ear, just think about it for a second. So that means audio is coming out, it's going into a cable, and you can plug it into your ear. So all you need to do is get an adapter. Instead of plugging it into your ear, you plug it into a CD burner or plug it into your computer. And you can go to Amazon, you can go on eBay, different places like this, even Best Buy, and you can get little cables that will have either a micro or a miniature jack, depending on what yours is. You plug it into the earphone jack, then if it has a USB on the other side, you plug it in your computer, and then go into Audacity or any editing program you want, and you can then download it right into your computer. And then once it's in your computer, if it's really old and staticky, there's so many great programs. Audacity is really good for beginners. If you're really want to clean it up, you want to do an absolutely incredible job, I recommend you getting Pro Tools from Adobe. It's what we use. It's what a lot of musicians use. It's a really good program. If you don't want to have a whole bunch of different programs, we've talked about Toast Titanium 15 before. That has a good audio recorder in it. Wondershare, you can go in and put it into Wondershare and then convert it to, you know, anything that you want. You can go and convert it to your MP3s, which are generally the best way to go. Because the nice thing about the MP3s is they're very compact. They're easy to email to people. They're easy to put in your cloud, do whatever you want, and they'll play on any computer. Then if you say, well, you know, grandma doesn't have a computer, she doesn't understand

0: This, we just finally got her to buy a DVD player. Okay, she's got a DVD player, and even though this is audio, you can still go in and burn a CD with these programs, and then she can take the CD and put it in her video player and play it. And some people in our store go, well, what, huh? CD in my DVD player? So whether you have a DVD player or a Blu-ray player, put your CD in there, rock and roll, and the screen will be blue, but who cares? You're going to get wonderful audio.
1: All right, great. Thanks so much, Tom. Thank you, Emma, for the email. And, of course, you can always email Tom at asktom@tmcplace.com. And, Tom, we have another email here. This is from Topeka, Kansas. Patty Bender writes, early in my research, I recorded interviews with subjects who have since died. At first, I had no microphone, just the micro cassette recorder. Then I improved to a small microphone and finally added an omnidirectional microphone. Each of these made the sound better, but it was a $35 unit and never terrific to begin with. Over time, the value of these recordings to me has increased, and I would now like to be able to understand them better and even make CD copies for these people's descendants. I looked at the Audacity software you mentioned on the show, but I'm not sure if that's the right tool to improve the sound quality. Am I on the right track with Audacity? Shall I just experiment with an uploaded file? Any help you can provide will be much appreciated. Patty Bender, Topeka, Kansas.
0: That's kind of funny how it ties in with our first email that was also about audio. You have a situation that's a little bit deeper than what she had before. The old little micro cassettes, they were little tapes. They were not very thick. They don't hold a lot of information in good quality. And with yours, I would really, really highly recommend you go to Pro Tools. This is something where you're going to be able to go in and edit it better, do things to really sweeten it up and make the sound brighter, so to speak.
1: And fuller.
0: When you take a lot of the garbage and scratches out of the audio, it's going to make it really sound flat, and it won't be bright and enthusiastic and stereo and all these kind of fun things. But when you go into Pro Tools, you can actually take stuff that's mono and give it kind of a sound of stereo, which will really increase the sounding of it. So that's really what you want to do. And one thing that you need to understand too is you're going to think about the stereo. Well, people don't talk in stereo. However, when somebody's playing this and they're going to hear it through only one speaker, is going to sound kind of funky. So what you do when you get it all done, cleaned up, and edited, you just take the one track, which is right or left, depending how your machine is set up, and just duplicate it and put it on the other track. So then you have pseudo stereo. So when somebody's listening to it, they're not going to just hear Grandpa through one speaker. They're going to hear Grandpa through both speakers. Or if you really want to get fancy and Grandma and Grandpa are talking, put Grandma on one track and Grandpa on the other track, and then you have the separation between them. Oh, Grandpa's on the right side, Grandma's on the left side. And it's a lot of fun. Audio editing really isn't hard. It's just very time consuming. And if you don't have the time to do it yourself, the nice thing is once you have them as MP3s, you can send them to us. You can send them to any professional audio editor across the nation. And I'm sure you can find some on the internet. Send them your piece so then they can give you an example of what they can do. And you can say, oh, wow, I love what this guy or this gal did for us. I'm going to send them the rest of them and have them do them for me. So get them all transferred. That's the number one thing. Whether you want to do it yourself, send them to us or anybody out there that can do your audio transfers, but make sure they give you a good digital file, whether they're MP3s or AIFFs, so you're going to be able to go into them and edit them in Pro Tools and these other different programs. And then once that's done, then you need to figure out, like we've talked before, what's your end game with these? Do you want to go and make slideshows to go with these of Grandpa and Grandma talking? We have people that have something that's just very basic of, you know, Grandma and Grandpa telling stories, but then they have all these photos that maybe are directly what they're talking about and maybe not. That just kind of add some flavor to it. So they're sitting watching their old home they grew up in, watching Grandma out in the garden, doing whatever, and put all these things together, and you will end up with a great masterpiece.
1: All right, we're talking about multimedia then, and that's where Heritage Collectors comes in, which is a great tool for this kind of thing.
0: It's awesome.
1: Very good. Thank you so much, Tom. And if you have a question for Tom Perry, you can always ask Tom at tmcplace.com. See you next week, bud.
0: My pleasure.
1: Roots Tech is coming up February 8th through the 11th at the Salt Palace Convention Center in Salt Lake City, Utah. It is, of course, the largest family history technology conference in the world. 28,000 people were there last year from all over the place. So we hope you'll be joining us this year. Both Tom and I will be there and look forward to meeting you. Hey, I hope you're enjoying your Thanksgiving weekend and have had a great time with the family, maybe gathered a few stories in the course of it. Talk to you next week. And remember, as far as everyone knows, we're a nice, normal family.
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3: My dear brothers and sisters, thank you for sustaining me yesterday as a member of the Quorum of the 12 Apostles. It's hard to express how much that means to me. I was especially grateful for the sustaining vote of the two extraordinary women in my life, my wife Ruth and our dear, dear, dear daughter Ashley. My call gives ample evidence to the truthfulness of the Lord's statement early in this dispensation that the fullness of the gospel might be proclaimed by the weak and the simple and to the ends of the world. I'm one of those weak and simple. Decades ago, when I was called to be the bishop of a ward in the eastern United States, my brother, slightly older and much wiser than I, called me on the phone. He said, "You need to know that the Lord hasn't called you because of anything you've done. In your case, it's probably in spite of what you've done. The Lord has called you for what he needs to do through you, and that'll only happen if you do it his way." I recognize that this wisdom from an older brother applies even more today. Something wonderful happens in a missionary's service when he or she realizes that the calling isn't about him or her. Rather, it's about the Lord, his work, and Heavenly Father's children. I feel the same is true for an apostle. This calling isn't about me. It's about the Lord, his work, and Heavenly Father's children. No matter what the assignment or calling is in the church, to serve capably, one must serve knowing that everyone we serve is a beloved spirit son or daughter of heavenly parents, and as such, has a divine nature and destiny. In my past profession, I was a cardiologist, specializing in heart failure and transplantation, with many patients who were critically ill. My wife jokingly says that it was a bad prognostic sign to become one of my patients. All teasing aside, I saw many people die, and I developed a kind of emotional distance when things went poorly. That way, feelings of sadness and disappointment were tempered. In 1986, a young man named Chad developed heart failure and received a heart transplant. He did very well for a decade and a half. Chad did all he could to stay healthy and live as normal a life as possible. He served a mission, worked, and was a devoted son to his parents. The last few years of his life, though, were challenging, and he was in and out of the hospital frequently. One evening, he was brought to the hospital's emergency department in full cardiac arrest. My associates and I worked for a long time to restore his circulation. Finally, it became clear that Chad could not be revived. We stopped our futile efforts, and I declared him dead. Although sad and disappointed, I maintained a professional attitude. I thought to myself, Chad's had good care. He's had many more years of life than he otherwise would have had. That emotional distance soon shattered as his parents came into the emergency room bay and saw their deceased son lying on a stretcher. In that moment, I saw Chad through his mother's and father's eyes. I saw the great hopes and expectations they had had for him, the desire they had that he would live just a little bit longer and a little bit better. With this realization, I began to weep. In an ironic reversal of roles and in an act of kindness I'll never forget, Chad's parents comforted me. And I now realize that in the church, to effectively serve others, we must see them through a parent's eyes, through Heavenly Father's eyes. Only then can we comprehend the true worth of a soul. Only then can we sense the love that Heavenly Father has for all of his children. Only then can we sense the Savior's caring concern for them. We can't completely fulfill our covenant obligation to mourn with those that mourn and comfort those who stand in need of comfort unless we see them through God's eyes. This expanded perspective will open our hearts to the disappointments, fears, and heartaches of others. But Heavenly Father will aid and comfort us, just as Chad's parents comforted me years ago. We need to have eyes that see, ears that hear, and hearts that know and feel. If we are to accomplish the rescue so frequently encouraged by President Thomas S. Monson, only when we see through Heavenly Father's eyes can we be filled with the pure love of Christ. Every day, we should plead with God for this love. Mormon admonished, "Wherefore, my beloved brethren, pray unto the Father with all the energy of heart, that ye may be filled with this love, which he hath bestowed upon all who are true followers of his Son, Jesus Christ." With all my heart, I want to be a true follower of Jesus Christ. I love him. I adore him. I witness of his living reality. I witness that he is the Anointed One, the Messiah. I am a witness of his incomparable mercy, compassion, and love. I add my testimony to that of the apostles who, in the year 2000, stated that Jesus is the living Christ, the immortal Son of God. He is the light, the life, and the hope of the world. I testify that on a day in 1820 in a grove in upstate New York, the risen Lord appeared along with God our Heavenly Father to the prophet Joseph Smith, just as Joseph Smith said they did. Priesthood keys are on earth today to enable saving and exalting ordinances. I know it. In the name of Jesus Christ, amen.
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4: Digital only, young adults. Finding emotional resilience in Christ during my chronic health challenges. Name withheld. The author lives in Chile. I got baptized when I was a teenager, and I loved the gospel of Jesus Christ. However, over time, I felt less motivated to live the gospel because none of my family were members, and it was hard to keep up with my spiritual habits all on my own. I always knew that the church is true, but I didn't want to give my full heart to it because it was such a commitment. My church attendance became inconsistent. Then I started prioritizing my social life rather than living the gospel, and eventually I stopped living the commandments. I justified my actions by saying that it was fine to do whatever I wanted as long as I tried to be a good person. But that decision cost me a lot. After living outside the church for a long time, I tested positive for human immunodeficiency virus, HIV. This condition is chronic, progressive, and has no cure. I was devastated. I asked the same questions I'm sure a lot of us ask when faced with crippling diagnoses or other chronic challenges. How was I supposed to ever enjoy life again? How could I have hope for anything? The answer, Jesus Christ. Putting my whole heart in the gospel. In that moment of darkness, when I received my diagnosis and pleaded for relief, I felt like Heavenly Father and Jesus Christ were fully aware of how I was feeling. The Spirit offered me clarity that helped me reflect on my decisions. I realized that I needed to invite the Savior into my life again if I was going to find lasting peace. So I made an appointment with my bishop and stake president to begin the repentance process. As I worked with these wonderful leaders, I felt their love and support, and the enabling power of Jesus Christ entered my life again. My leaders helped me make goals. I began progressing on the covenant path. I put my whole heart in the gospel for the first time in my life, and I could see the difference in myself when I put my relationship with Heavenly Father and the Savior first. Sister Amy A. Wright, first counselor in the primary general presidency, recently taught about how the Savior can help us find hope and joy despite our difficult circumstances. Jesus Christ is the hope in thine end, Nothing we have or have not done is beyond the reach of his infinite and eternal sacrifice. He is the reason why it is never the end of our story. Eternal life is eternal joy. Joy in this life, right now, not despite the challenges of our day, but because of the Lord's help to learn from and ultimately overcome them, and immeasurable joy in the life to come. This truth of joy has manifested in my life as I have continued focusing on him and once again holding fast to the iron rod, the Word of God, each day, finding emotional resilience in hard times. As I continued to find solace and cope with my illness, my bishop directed me to the church's self-reliance course, Finding Strength in the Lord, Emotional Resilience. I believe that this course is God-given, inspired, and miraculous. I learned how to transform this illness, which was making life look bleak, into a learning experience. This course taught me how to develop deep faith in the Savior, learn healthy thinking patterns, manage stress and anxiety, and ultimately move forward in my life with hope. Even with materials like this, some days are hard and tiring. The anxiety and the sadness that sometimes accompany those moments are crippling. But following the counsel of the prophet has helped me find my path in these hard times. President Russell M. Nelson explained the importance of thinking celestial when faced with difficult challenges, saying, "Consider the Lord's response to Joseph Smith when he pleaded for relief in Liberty Jail. The Lord taught the prophet that his inhumane treatment would give him experience and be for his good. If thou endure it well, the Lord promised, God shall exalt thee on high." The Lord was teaching Joseph to think celestial and to envision an eternal reward rather than focus on the excruciating difficulties of the day. So, following President Nelson's counsel, this is what I do to help my mental health. I focus on the good. I do my best to take care of my mental health through both spiritual and temporal resources. I look at the big picture, the eternal perspective. I remember and keep my covenants. Most of all, I look to my Savior, Jesus Christ, for hope and strength. If you struggle with a chronic challenge, whether it stems from past decisions, others' decisions, or simply the fact that we live in an imperfect world, remember the promises of peace, rest, and joy that our Heavenly Father and Jesus Christ offer us as we turn to them. I thank Heavenly Father every day for helping me become more resilient in my chronic health struggles. I never thought I would give thanks for a challenge like this, but I am grateful that this struggle helped me realize how much I need my Savior in my life. I feel my heart becoming more aligned with His every day. Additional content, related articles. Morgan Kletzley, My Chronic Illness and My Choice to Trust God, digital-only article. 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Maria Isabel Rodriguez Bugato, Becoming Emotionally Resilient, Liahona, January 2022, Gospel Library, 28-31. 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
5: Young Adults, Overcoming Spiritual Aimlessness. What do I do now? By Diego Torres. When we are moving toward Jesus Christ, we are never aimless. Stepping into young adulthood was so exciting to me. I was prepared to start building the life I always wanted. I served a mission in Brazil and then attended university when I got home. I finished my degree, found a good job, and strived to live as a disciple of Christ. And I'm still in this stage of life, just doing my best to follow Him. I'm so grateful for the opportunities and blessings I've had so far. Yet as I look back and see that I've made all the covenants I can to this point, apart from marriage, and reach the big milestones I always plan for, sometimes I feel a bit stuck, unsure of how to progress, especially spiritually. I've watched young adults around me struggle too. Some have even left the church because they're feeling aimless or facing unmet expectations. Their actions have often added to my list of questions for life. However, right now, my biggest questions for Heavenly Father are these. How can I overcome this feeling of spiritual aimlessness? What do I do now? As I've grappled with these questions, I've learned a few important truths that have helped me navigate this time of uncertainty. Don't let distractions derail you. During this time of not knowing where to turn next or what to expect, I've noticed how the distractions of the world can easily start to take precedence over spiritual things. Sister Rebecca L. Craven, second counselor in the Young Women General Presidency, said, "The world is laden with distractions that can deceive even the elect, causing them to be casual in living their covenants." I have seen other young adults struggle with their testimonies after returning from their missions. I've also seen how some reach milestones like graduating university or getting married and eventually get derailed from the things that matter most when they don't allow room for the gospel of Jesus Christ in their new routine. I have also gone through spiritual ups and downs. It's been hard at times to have motivation and not be lazy when it comes to spiritual habits, especially when certain blessings aren't coming as soon as I had hoped. I always want to progress and improve. I don't want to be spiritually stagnant, but sometimes I feel like I am just going with the flow without a purpose. However, when I set aside time for Heavenly Father and Jesus Christ each day, especially in the small and simple ways, I feel the comfort and stability His gospel brings me, even when the world is so unstable. President Russell M. Nelson said, "I plead with you to let God prevail in your life. Give Him a fair share of your time. As you do, notice what happens to your positive spiritual momentum. When I consciously choose to have faith in Jesus Christ every day and make time for those spiritual habits that connect me with Him, I remember my spiritually defining moments and feel a renewed sense of purpose, hope for the future, and faith. Seek good influences. Another time when I was feeling aimless was during my final year of university. Life was tough. It was during the pandemic, so I was depressed while I was stuck at home finishing classes. There was such a lack of direction and connection in my life. I even struggled with church at this time. I often had to make myself roll out of bed in my pajamas to listen to sacrament meeting online, because that's all the motivation I could muster. During this dark period, I reached out to family and friends and explained to them how aimless and depressed I felt. I didn't feel like I had any hope for the future and didn't know how things were going to work out. And that's when they told me they were praying for me and supporting me, even though they were far away. As I reached out to loved ones who have deep faith, and as I prayed to Heavenly Father with just an inkling of spiritual motivation, I felt sustaining support and love. I've noticed that when I'm hyper-focused on my unfulfilled expectations, my doubts, or my struggles, my faith is thrown in disarray. I lose sight of the blessings in my life. But by actively surrounding myself with good, by reading my patriarchal blessing, listening to general conference messages, and spending time with loved ones who influence me for the better, I refocus on the miraculous difference the gospel of Jesus Christ makes in my life. Even if you don't have a clear path ahead of you at times, things aren't going as planned. There is still so much goodness in your life and so many opportunities available to you to help you progress on the covenant path. There is always more to learn and more room to grow, especially spiritually. Ask Heavenly Father for direction. He will help you seek and find the good influences and opportunities for growth and learning that are around you. Keep striving. Our personal spirituality can sometimes go in waves, up and down. At times we might feel firm in our faith and the joy of the gospel, but at other times we might struggle to know where to turn next. We might struggle when challenges come, questions arise, or blessings are delayed, especially when we are doing our best to live the gospel. In these difficult times, I often see people take one of two paths, one where they reach for the Savior and one where they do not. I sometimes compare these moments to the story of Moses and the brass serpent. When the Israelites were desperate to be healed after being bitten by venomous serpents, Moses gave them an easy way to be saved. simply look at the brass serpent that represented Jehovah. That's all they had to do. Just one glance, and they would live. But so many chose not to and perished. The story makes me think about how we carry the venomous weight of disappointment and resentment from our unmet expectations at times, when the cure is right in front of us. The key to feeling hope, peace, and faith for our future is simply to look to Jesus Christ. I have always been a harsh critic of myself when I make mistakes. But because I have truly strived to learn about and believe in Heavenly Father and Jesus Christ, I know I can always count on them for forgiveness, growth, and healing in difficult times. I know that when I am looking to them through prayer, studying Come Follow Me, spending time in the temple and magnifying my calling, I feel a sense of gratitude and renewal. As I seek them, I see the gospel of Jesus Christ for what it is, a refuge that offers us comfort, safety, and healing from the serpents of the world. Elder Jeffrey R. Holland of the Quorum of the 12 Apostles lovingly testified, "A perfect brightness of hope, born of love of God and all men, that is what we want for you. Accompanying that bright hope will be the undeniable whisper that God loves you, that Christ is your advocate, that the gospel is true. Its brightness will remind you that in the gospel there is always, every day, every hour, a new chance, a new life, a new year. What a miracle. What a gift. And because of Christ's gift, the best things in life are ours. If we steadfastly keep believing and keep trying and keep hoping. Move toward Jesus Christ. Young adulthood brings a lot of changes, a lot of uncertainty, and yes, even unmet expectations at times. But Jesus Christ's gospel is always certain and always steady. And His and Heavenly Father's promises are sure as we continually stay on the covenant path. The world can make it so hard at times to keep our focus on Him, but taking any step forward that brings us toward Him is progress. When we are moving toward Christ, we are never aimless. We are moving toward hope, peace, and joy." The author lives in Manchester, England.
6: 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Studying the trials of Joshua and Joseph Smith can help us through our own. When the prophet Joshua was called to lead the children of Israel to the Promised Land, he was overwhelmed with the task ahead of him. The Lord replied to his discouragement, saying, "Be strong and of a good courage. Be not afraid, neither be thou dismayed. For the Lord thy God is with thee whithersoever thou goest." Joshua chapter 1, verse 9. When the prophet Joseph Smith was imprisoned in Liberty Jail, he became discouraged because of the terrible persecution toward the saints. The Lord replied, "My son, peace be unto thy soul. Thine adversity and thine affliction shall be but a small moment. And then, if thou endure it well, God shall exalt thee on high. Thou shalt triumph over all thy foes." Doctrine and Covenants, section 121, verses 7 and 8. The Lord also comforted Joseph by saying, "Know thou, my son, that all these things shall give thee experience and shall be for thy good. The Son of Man hath descended below them all. Art thou greater than he?" Doctrine and Covenants, section 122, verses 7 and 8. With both Joshua and Joseph, did the Lord take away the problems of these prophets? No. He instead shared these doctrinal truths. Heavenly Father and His Son Jesus Christ are always with us. When viewed with an eternal perspective, our trials will pass. Our trials will give us experience. Jesus Christ fully and completely understands us and what we're going through. Anytime we feel discouraged, we can pray to our Heavenly Father to receive a testimony of these doctrinal truths by the power of the Holy Ghost. Learn more about handling discouragement in the mental health section of the Life Help resources in the Gospel Library.
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9: 50 years ago, Alice Smith, a member of the Relief Society General Board, stood in the Salt Lake Tabernacle and foresaw the service and relief that millions of visiting teachers, as they were known then, would provide as the church continued to grow throughout the world. She promised that women engaged in Christ-like service would become a standard to the nations. Today, we are thrilled to have Sister Sharon Eubank on the show to discuss the power of ministering sisters as they're known today, and other lessons we can learn from Alice Smith's message that was given in 1969. Hello, and welcome to the Latter-day Saint Women podcast, where we share the inspiring stories and teachings of women of the Church of Jesus Christ of Latter-day Saints. I'm Carly Guyman, and I'm here with Shaylin back. We are your co-hosts.
10: Thanks so much for joining us today. We feel incredibly grateful to have on the show with us Sister Sharon Eubank of the Relief Society General Presidency. Welcome, Sister Eubank.
11: Thank you. I'm really glad to be here.
10: Thank you so much for being here. We know you have a lot of assignments and other important responsibilities, and so we're grateful for the time you're taking to be with us. Just as a reminder for those joining us for the first time, in this season of the Latter-day Saint Women podcast, we're learning from women featured in the book At the Pulpit, which is a compilation of short biographies and discourses given by Latter-day Saint women throughout our history.
9: At the Pulpit is a church publication that's available online and in the Gospel Library app for free. And we have had some really wonderful experiences this season of the podcast, sitting down with both historians and prominent Latter-day Saint voices to discuss women from our history and the lessons that we can learn from them today. So we hope you'll check out our other episodes. And we recognize that many of you maybe haven't heard of At the Pulpit or read the discourse that we're discussing today, but don't worry. We think that you'll really enjoy this conversation and be inspired by what you learn, and hopefully go check it out later. Just to get started, I want to introduce Sister Eubank, and then we'll get into our discussion of a woman from our history named Alice Smith and her teachings on ministering and compassion. We're excited to have Sister Eubank's insights on this topic.
10: And many of our listeners know and love Sister Sharon Eubank. She's the first counselor in the General Presidency of the Relief Society. And at the time of her call in April 2017, Sister Eubank was employed as the director of LDS Charities, the humanitarian organization of the Church of Jesus Christ of Latter-day Saints. And she continues in this role while serving in the General Relief Society presidency. Sister Eubank was born in Redding, California, and is the oldest of seven children. She served as a full-time missionary for the church in the Finland Helsinki mission and received a bachelor's degree in English from Brigham Young University. After graduation, she taught English as a second language in Japan, worked as a legislative aide in the U.S. Senate, and owned a retail education store in Provo, Utah. Since 1998, she's worked for the Church Welfare Department, helping establish LDS employment offices in Africa and Europe before directing the LDS Charities Wheelchair Initiative. In 2008, she was asked to oversee the humanitarian work in the Middle East as the regional director of LDS Charities. And in 2011, she was named the director of LDS Charities Worldwide. She believes serving others is the very DNA of being a member of Christ Church and the heart and soul of the Relief Society. So I think we definitely have the right person with us today to talk about visiting teaching as it was once known and ministering opportunities that we have today as women.
11: Well, people don't often think that ministering and humanitarian are the same thing, but it essentially is the same work.
10: The same work.
9: So as we mentioned earlier, this season, we're focusing our discussions on the life and teachings of women from our history. So today we'll be learning about this former general board member from the Relief Society and her discourse that was included in At the Pulpit. So we want to give our listeners a brief introduction to Alice Smith, who's probably not very well known. She wasn't someone that we knew about well. There wasn't someone, Sister Eubank, you said you knew very well or had heard about before. What, as you were getting to know her a little bit from her biography, what stood out to you or what was impressive to you?
11: Well, she's a really vivid woman. She had really dramatic experiences, and she was very, very effective on the Relief Society General Board. In those days, they called her for a long period of time. I think she served 14 years at a really interesting time in the church. And We don't serve that long anymore, and it's probably a good thing. She had a tremendous impact on the church, and we ought to know more about her. I'm so glad that she's included in the book, and we're talking about her today.
9: It is interesting, as we read and get to know these women, to think about how they helped shape the church as we know it today. And it's wonderful to get to know them better. So Alice lived from 1913 to 2006. And again, this talk that she gave that we're discussing was given in the late 60s, 1969. And again, had a really interesting background. She grew up in Utah, but moved to Washington, D.C. when her father was elected to Congress. And she later graduated from Columbia University in New York City. She married, and then she and her husband lived all across the country. He worked as a bacteriologist and professor. And she herself later received a master's degree in sociology from Utah State University. She had three children, and she died at the age of 93. Some really interesting international experiences. She and her husband actually lived in Israel for a couple years. She was working in a diplomatic or served in a diplomatic role, and her husband worked in research in his field. And then in the 1960s, she and her husband served as mission president, and as it was at that time, Mission Relief Society president in Vienna, Austria, kind of establishing the first church mission in Austria. And then it was when she returned that she was called to the board. And as you said, Sri Mank served for 14 years, editing lessons and writing, visiting teaching lessons, something that used to be done. And I dug up her obituary and found that her children wrote that she's remembered best for the love that she showed to all, regardless of background or belief. And I like that because I envisioned her in all of these different places, reaching out to those around her who are maybe different from her and having love for them. So again, wonderful, faithful woman. And for those who want to learn more, you can read more in her biography in At the Pulpit.
10: So, Sister Eubank, when Alice Smith was set apart to be on the Relief Society General Board, it was by President Joseph Fielding Smith in 1964, and she was told, "You have been put on this board not to be silent. You are to take an active role in everything that occurs." So we just wanted to know from you, what struck you about that council, and why is it important that women speak up and speak out about these various roles that they have and different responsibilities?
11: I loved that President Smith gave her that kind of counsel as a board member. It really resonates to me along with the talk that President Nelson gave in 2015 called A Plea to My Sisters. And he went through and really encouraged people in the same advice that President Smith gave to Alice to speak up. And I think all the time about why are the reasons that we have a hard time speaking up sometimes. And sometimes we think that other people know more than we do, but that really isn't true. I think our life experiences are valid no matter what they are. But for us in the church, and sometimes in a work setting or in a council setting where it is predominantly, we may be one or two of the few women that are in that council. That often happens to me. There's a rhythm that generally happens when men communicate with each other, and it's a different rhythm than when women communicate with each other. And it's hard sometimes to interrupt that flow. And so one of the things that helped me is to think about being prepared ahead of time. I often will go to somebody who's running the council meeting or running the meeting and say, "Hey, I have some comments that I'd really like to make right here." And that kind of lets people know, oh, let's have those comments. Because sometimes you're almost raising your hand, you know, trying to say, "Hey, I really want to get in here." When you go back and look at Alice Colton Smith, she figured out how to work with that new kind of rhythm. She was bilingual. I think she spoke very well to women, but she also spoke well to mixed groups and to just groups of men. She learned how to communicate in a way that resonated. And maybe that's because she learned to communicate in Israel when it was, you know, a brand new country after the war, and she opened up Vienna and trying to communicate in those other languages. I think that those kinds of experiences of how do I get my message across helped her function in this way. So you look at her life, she really applied what President Smith asked her to do.
10: And I'm reading through her biography, I was a little bit intimidated just with her education and all of the things that she was able to accomplish in her travels and in different assignments that she had. But I love what you said, and I appreciate what you said, because basically our credentials are as women in the church. You know, we have a unique perspective, and our life experiences give us something to say and a valuable voice that we have. Mm-hmm. So thank you.
9: And I think that that's really constructive counsel that you've given, that women can decide ahead of time, I have something I want to share here, and I have something that I know is important, and I'm going to find a way to share that in a way that it will be heard.
11: I thought a lot about why President Smith said that to her, and I don't know the reasons why, but I think about how critical it is that we each share our individual experience. That's what the council is for. And if we don't speak up, if we hold back, that piece of the issue remains a gap because we didn't give our perspective. And so he was just telling her, look, you have something of value. We need to hear it. We're going to make space for it. And you say it.
9: So, Sister Eubank, you and Alice Smith have some interesting things in common. In addition to experience on the Relief Society board, you both have experience living in Washington, D.C. You both served as missionaries internationally, and you both have provided outreach to the Middle East. But you also share a belief that service is at the heart of following Jesus Christ and being a member of his church. So why is service at the heart of who we are? And how can we become known as a people that we serve like Christ did?
11: I love that question, Carly, of how can we be known as a people who serve? Because it's really an expression of our most inward feelings about Jesus Christ. He came to earth with all power and all knowledge as he grew to it. But what did he do? He served people. He served people one-on-one. I've said this before, but I am just blown away that he has his gospel to preach, his church to set up, ministry for the whole world. And what does he spend his 3 years doing? He starts in Dan, he goes down to Beersheba, he goes back and forth. It's about 122 miles. And all he does, essentially, is talk to people, listen to people, testify, teach the gospel on how it applies one-on-one. And so that example of ministering, I think his church has to be that example. And it's not going to happen in a corporate way where we all of a sudden baptize hundreds of thousands. It's going to happen one-on-one. And so it comes down to each one of us living those commandments to love God and to love our neighbor.
10: Mm-hmm. And that's what ministering is for. So because we're mm-hmm. following the example of Jesus Christ and we want others to feel God's love for them and that we're all children of God. And anyway, I just love that we're following Christ's example in our ministering efforts. Mm-hmm. Well, and visiting, teaching, and ministering have been around for a really long time. So 1843 is when the program started. So obviously this program looks a little bit different than it has in the past. But Sister Eubank, what are some principles of ministering that have not changed? And can you share how you have come to learn these principles or how you've seen them demonstrated by others, even just in your various experiences and assignment and with sisters you meet around the world?
11: It's a really good question. In 1843, when the Relief Society was brand new, there were four wards in Nauvoo. And so the sisters, I think they chose four sisters for each ward. And they had two purposes. They went to visit people in their homes and find out what's going on? What need? Is there sickness? How's their financial statement? You know, the Nauvoo was in flux. There was a lot of things going on, and they needed to know how people were doing. And the other thing that they did, they took donations. So they'd bring a basket, and they'd ask, they'd say, so-and-so need matches, or so-and-so needs food. And, you know, they'd collect donations and share out those donations as they went along. And that has changed. The Relief Society, the visiting teachers, the ministers no longer solicit donations. We solve that problem in other ways, through the humanitarian fund, through the fast offering funds. And that sort of is a good development because it frees us up to really just listen to what do people need. So as the change happened and we moved from visiting teaching to ministering, and it has evolved over the years since 1843, a lot of people have said, well, we can't visit people in their homes anymore. We can't give a message anymore. So what are we supposed to do? Mm-hmm. And the answer I always give is you do whatever they need. You are free to figure out anything they need and just do that. The fetters are off. You don't have to follow a rote program. But if somebody needs a visit in their home, by all means, go to their home. If they want a message, give them a message. Share some scriptures. Talk about something that's important to you. My own visiting teacher or my own minister, I was out of town and my sprinkler pipe broke. So I get a call from somebody saying, hey, there's water flooding all through your flower bed. And I didn't know who to call, but I called her and I said, look, there's this broken pipe. She goes, I'll take care of it. So she went to my HOA and they talked. Anyway, she fixed that problem while I was out of town across the country. To me, that's exactly what I
9: needed.
11: That's
9: exactly
11: what
9: you needed.
11: She did what I needed.
9: Yeah.
11: And I was so grateful.
12: My ministering sister recently came over after my baby was asleep because I realized we had like no baby formula left. My husband was gone. She came over. She watched him while he was in bed. And I quickly ran to the store and was like, that's all I need. That's what I really, really needed right now. And to be able to know that we have someone to call on, I think that's for whatever it is that we need to have that friend, to have someone that's going to be there for us and watch out for us.
11: So there's so many things that we can do for each other, those kindnesses that really make us feel supported and loved. But ministering is beyond just being nice, because everybody can be nice to each other. But we also have the chance to spiritually help each other. And I think that goes beyond doing good service, which we do. But it means listening to people, really finding out what's going on in their life. What questions do they have? What's on their heart? And we don't have enough people in our lives that do those things for us. We're busy and everything. And to have somebody whose spiritual calling in the church is to make sure that you're doing all right, even spiritually, and to listen to you. And I think that addresses one of the modern problems that we have, because we get so isolated. There's nobody who understands our hearts. Mm-hmm. And here's a chance for somebody to do that.
10: Well, and we can't all go to the bishop or the same leadership just to, you know, express our feelings and our concerns and our discouragements. And so it is nice to have, in the talk that Alice Smith gives, she says a best friend. She mm-hmm. says not the most intimate friend. It doesn't have to be the most intimate friend, but just a best friend that will mm-hmm. be there for you and listen. And sometimes that is all you need. Sometimes you need your sprinkler fixed. Sometimes mm-hmm. you just need someone to talk to.
11: Yeah. You know, my Relief Society presidency changed yesterday. So it was one of the few times I was in my own ward and they introduced the new Relief Society presidency. And she stood up when they called this woman. I thought, are you kidding? She is the most pressed person I know. She is living on the very edge of her capacity. And now she's called to be the Relief mm-hmm. Society president. But she got up and said something so moving that I wrote it down. So I brought it just so that I could tell you what she said, because it goes along with this feeling of what ministering really is. She said, most of you have seen me go through some things in the last few years. You've seen me walk a hard line, walk a hard path, and you've loved me in my ups and downs. I promise to do the same thing for you. The thing I also promise to you is that I will keep your name safe, that I will see you for who you are at your best, and that I will never say anything about you that is unkind, that is not going to lift you. And I ask you to do the same thing for me, because I'm frankly terrified of letting you down. Wow. I just loved that.
10: I'm speechless, because if everybody in a leadership position or in a ministering position felt that way, I just think of what an amazing difference that would make mm-hmm. in our capacity to serve and to love and to lift.
11: She ended it by saying, this is my pledge to you and my pledge to the Lord. And it took down all the barriers. And if we could feel that way for each other, our hearts really would be mm-hmm. knit together.
12: A way that Alice Smith describes that is that we are all serving as emissaries of Jesus Christ. And she invited those who were serving as visiting teachers, not to think of themselves as just a visiting teacher, but as someone who's representing Jesus Christ. And she asked them to imagine that Jesus Christ had said to them, I want you to be my emissary. I want you to tell the women that you visit or minister to that I love them, that I am concerned about what happens to them and their families. I want you to be my helper, to watch over these sisters, to care for them. So how can our perspective on ministering, and I feel like you're addressing this, it's not just about being nice, right? It's about becoming someone that we can speak heart to heart with. But how can that change, our perspective change, when we view ourselves as emissaries of Jesus Christ?
11: I'm really struck in the scriptures by how often Jesus Christ does two things essentially. He basically says, what do you want? What do you need? He asks that question over and over again in the scriptures. So on the shore of Galilee at the very beginning of his ministry, Andrew and John are following him, and he turns around and he says, what seekest thou?
12: What do you want?
11: Yeah, what do you want? And they're like, they don't know what to say, and so they're like, where do you live? And that's the beginning of, you know, their ministry. And after 3 years, after he really refines their desires of what they'll do, as he's leaving, as he's ascending back up into heaven after he's been resurrected, he asks each of the apostles, what do you want? And they say, Lord, we want to come to you where you are, except one person. And John the Beloved asked for something different. He asked to stay and minister and remain. And I think of the growth between those 3 years for John. What do you want? And he comes up with, well, where do you live? To what do you want? I want to stay through the history of the earth, and I want to minister to people so that I can bring souls to you. And then to Peter and James, the Lord says to them, and I'm going to make you ministers for John. So that ministering of what do you want, and then allowing people to get what they want through serving other people. To me, that is the crux of everything Jesus did in the New Testament with the Nephites, in the restored gospel. What do you want? And we're going to help each other by serving each other. Get what we want. And to me, that's the essence of these ministering. And I think that's what Alice was talking about. You're an emissary from Jesus Christ. It's not just a throwaway calling. Mm-hmm. This is
12: really
11: the
12: empowering.
11: Most important calling.
12: Mm-hmm. Mm-hmm.
10: Well, and I love that you brought up those examples from the scriptures when Christ is asking people, what do you want? What can I do for you? And so I think we can take that away from the scriptures and be asking the people that we minister to, what are their needs and wants? I think some people aren't bold enough to ask for the things that they need. And so I'm just wondering, how can we discern the needs of those we serve and really seek for revelation and have the courage to act on those promptings?
11: I think this has been shared on the radio before, but it's such a good example. It was Julie Beck who told the story, and it happened to her own son and daughter-in-law. Her son or son-in-law, I can't remember which, broke his leg. And so they got the news that day. And so she and her husband went over to the house to see how they were doing. They had come back from the emergency room. When they walked in, they came in through the back door. They come into the kitchen and kids, three kids are sitting at the table throwing cereal at each other. I mean, the kitchen's just bombed. And she can hear a baby just screaming and screaming. She goes into the next room and the baby, whose diaper is full, who reeks to high heaven, the father's got his broken leg propped up on a chair and he's trying to hold the baby,
12: oh, no.
11: But he can't move that baby anywhere. He can't change that baby's diaper. And she says, "Where's your wife?" He says, "She's in the living room with the visiting teachers," because the visiting teachers were going through their message about what, and then saying, you know, if there's anything you need,
12: please let us, yeah.
11: And it's such a good example of if we just are tiniest bit imaginative, if we just look around and look for the clues, we can see what people need. But if we're totally wed to a script, we'll miss it. And to me, that's such a great example.
12: Mm-hmm. Can you speak a little bit about the courage that requires? I feel like sometimes, for me personally, it's almost like, but I need permission. Like, I can't just go and do this for someone, or I think they might need this, but what if they don't? And then I'll feel really dumb. And I think that also speaks to revelation, maybe trusting the inspiration we receive. But then how do we get the courage to be the type of person that just, you know, we're not going to do this message right now. It sounds like you need some Cheerios cleaned up in the kitchen, you know, or how do we have that courage?
11: I think two things are important, and you mentioned one of them. I think the ability to get down on our knees and ask through the Holy Ghost, what is unspoken here? What does so-and-so need that I don't know about, but maybe that you could help me? And our outgoing Relief Society president, in her testimony yesterday, she said, "I have gotten down on my knees and I've asked the Lord, what do you need? And he's told me." And she said, "I've seen the hand of the Lord in my life." So we have that experience, that revelation. It gives us confidence that we can be a good minister. But nothing beats doing what Jesus did of just saying, "Carly, I don't know what you need, but I want to be a good minister for you. So can we break down the barriers and you just tell me what kind of
12: what support
11: mm-hmm. do you want?" I did this to the woman that I minister to, and she said, "I've just married into a family with six kids. So I've got six brand new stepkids. If you can find anything that would help me interact with my new blended family, terrific, I'm on mm-hmm. that." But I was so glad that she asked. But you have to ask, because if we assume, we make mistakes. We do yeah. things they don't want and, you know,
12: and
11: then
12: don't
11: we,
12: need.
11: Yeah,
12: and
11: we cross barriers.
12: Mm-hmm. No, those are good suggestions. So, Sister Eubank, as a humanitarian, you shared in a BYU forum address in 2018, that the best and most effective way to be involved in humanitarian service is to remember the power that we have as individuals to make a difference, not in huge, magnificent ways, but in really small, profound ways. So in your work with LDS Charities, where you're distributing resources and temporal relief, how have you seen the power of individual Christ-like outreach?
11: One of the initiatives that Humanitarian sponsors is the Vision Initiative, and it's about preventing blindness. And there's a lot of blindness that is preventable. And one of them is about cataracts. So cataracts is, you know, the darkening, the clouding of a lens, and it just happens a little bit over time. But then after a while, they can't see at all. But that is a preventable source. And one of the easy things to do is to remove that cataract, to teach medical professionals. So we have an initiative that trains medical professionals how to remove those cataracts, and then we provide the solutions, you know, for the surgery, but also the new lens that has to go in, because they remove that old lens and then you put in a new prosthetic lens. When people have had that surgery, they're like, "I can't believe how bright everything is and how sharp everything is." If you ask anybody who's had cataract surgery, they can't believe what a difference it made. And it's so fun to be part of that, to see people who they'd be able to see their grandkids' face for the first time, or they'd be able to drive or work again where they couldn't. Humanitarian people call me up on the phone. They talk to me afterwards. They say, how do I get involved? This just touches my heart. I so want to do this kind of work. I love it. It's just in my heart. How can I be involved? And the first question that I often ask people is, tell me about the person you minister to. And there's often this, but it's truly the same work. If you are passionate about humanitarian work, about changing somebody's life, about doing something that really matters, ministering is that work. It's given to you and you're able to do it. And if you want to be a good humanitarian, be a good minister. Those work are, they're exactly the same kind of work in different fields. I have seen people, both as ministers and as humanitarians, one individual make an enormous amount of difference. I can think of one woman who basically stopped the sex trafficking in Eastern Europe because she was just passionate about it. And she worked with the governments and she broke up those rings. One woman. There's another woman in Northern Iraq. She's just so passionate about training nurses, getting nurses the training.

0: where we live in our own ward, in our own branch, are people that we are next to.
1: Something that Alice Smith says that's resonating with what you're saying is she teaches about compassion and how people can feel that. So she says, years of care and distances do not matter when a visiting teacher is a concerned, loving best friend. The visiting teacher's messages are important. The rules that govern our visiting teaching are important. But beyond and above them all, and far more important, is the understanding, concerned, and loving heart. She says, compassion is a way of life. And so I'm thinking of these passionate people that are expressing, you know, how do we help? What can we do? And you're turning it back on them saying, there's so much you can do here. So maybe it's just redirecting that passion and compassion that they're feeling. So I just wanted to know, in addition to what you've shared, what does compassion mean to you?
0: To answer that question, I'm going to just back up for just a little bit. Because as I did some research on Alice Colton Smith, she actually wrote a little article in the 1977 Ensign. And it was in that section called I Have a Question. And the question was something about, I've noticed that some sisters in the church are using Ms. in their title. Is this all right? Alice Colton Smith wrote the response. And she wrote something that I think is important to this compassion topic that we're talking about. So she says, I think that that kind of thinking is a shame for two reasons. Number one, there's no place in the gospel for judging others or stereotyping them based on the form of their title, especially when you don't know where she stands on the issue. But number two, assuming that Ms. is an undesirable word takes away a very convenient option. This solves a problem in society that were really helpful. She said, I like keeping the option. I want as many options as the gospel allows. Mm-hmm. And you go back and look in her life, she was always trying to step outside of the rules. We need rules for order, and it gives us a process of how to do things. But she was passionate about the compassion overrides those rules. The compassion is the most important thing. She says, for me, it doesn't matter. Ms., Miss, Mr., Sister, just plain Alice, I answer to all of them. But I don't want to be boxed in until even my title is a must. I want to save the musts for the really important areas. I really liked that about her. Because sometimes compassion becomes a duty or a must, and we have to remember it's a privilege. We are being asked to be the saviors. He's sending us to someone that needs us specifically, needs the things that I have specifically. It's not a duty or a must, and it's as broad as we want to make it. It's as take the rules off, like we said before, and be as generous as you can with compassion. She used it twice in that talk. She just talked about compassion is everything.
2: I like the idea of thinking of it as a privilege, because I think that there's nothing on the other side of this. There's nothing that brings us greater happiness, or when you've done something that you felt prompted to do and you do it and you see that it was a need that you helped, that you got to play a small part in helping fulfill, that's a really beautiful, rewarding blessing to have the opportunity to serve and to be generous.
0: Somebody was asking me about the different assignments that maybe men have and women have in different roles. And this isn't doctrine or scripture, but I was thinking about one of the most important things a man can do in his life is to be the kind of person that women and children and other people are safe with. He's not corrupt. He's not immoral. You know, he's a person that can be trusted. But for women, that may not be our biggest judgment. It's like my Relief Society president said, your name is safe with me. I won't judge harshly. I won't apply these judgment rules. That's not really my job. My job is to love. My job is to have compassion. We can be hard on each other. We can really push each other's buttons. But if we would give each other that latitude to say, I don't understand fully your experiences, but I'm here to help you and I'm here to love.
1: And I feel like a lot of sisters in the church we're really, really trying to be this person, and we're trying to serve and do as the Savior has asked and follow his example. But sometimes we feel very overwhelmed, or we have other large assignments and other sisters with really great needs that seem hard to overcome. And so if we're just suffering or struggling or overworked or busy, what would you say to us? And how would you encourage us to view our ministering assignments and feel that what we offer is enough?
0: Earlier in my career, I worked with a wonderful man named Lloyd Pendleton, and he was a doer. He was a maximizer. He really got a lot of things done. But last year, at Thanksgiving time, he had contracted cancer. And so I went down to visit him. I drove a couple hours and sat down with him. And I said, Lloyd, you know, tell me how you're feeling. He pulls out a legal pad. He said, I have something I want to tell you. He said, it's specifically for you. I said, okay. He said, what do you think it means to multiply and replenish the earth? So there's a pause. I don't know where he's going with this. He says, this is the last month of my life. Let me tell you what I've learned. He said, we are to multiply.

0: apply. We're to take good work and we're to move it forward and we're to do things, but we're also to replenish. He said, we think this is about having children, and it is, but it's also about our missions on the earth. We have to step back and replenish ourselves. And it's a cycle. We multiply and then we replenish. And if we just multiply, multiply, multiply, and we don't replenish ourselves, we'll fall apart. He said, I burned all my candles at both ends. And he said, I didn't understand about replenishing until the last 6 months of my life. He said, I want you to know about this, Sharon.
1: You need to know now.
0: You need to know this. And I did, because I feel guilty when I replenish, when I take time to replenish myself. I feel like if I had more faith, if I had more, you know, desire, I would be doing. And that hurts me as a woman, as a member of the church in the Relief Society. We have to replenish. So when I think about people that are busy and tired, and I've been frank about my own tiredness, I think we have to replenish. And so for somebody like me, I say, Father in heaven, give me one thing to do today. Just one thing, and I promise I'll get it done. I can't promise 10 and 15, you know, I can go, my list gets bigger and bigger. But if you give me one thing, I'll do it. Well, if I did that for 50 years of my life, just one thing every day, it would be 18,250 things that the Lord wanted done that got done by me. That's a legacy. That's a legacy of replenishing and multiplying, going back and forth. And I can commit to one inspired thing every day. So that's my small piece of advice when we're tired. Replenish and do the things that replenish you, and don't neglect that, but also commit to do one inspired thing every day. And I think anybody can do that.
1: Mm-hmm. Okay. And I can do that. Yeah. I felt very inspired as you were talking. So thank you so much for sharing that counsel. That'll be really helpful for people.
2: And I love the emphasis, I feel like, that's happening right now with President Nelson on Revelation, and that there is something for you and for me and for Shaylin to do every day. And if we ask, then we can have that guidance and direction. So thank you for sharing that. One question I had, I don't know for sure, but I imagine that if you asked young Alice Smith growing up in Vernal, I think is where she grew up, Vernal, Utah, what the future held for her, that she probably wouldn't have guessed Vienna and Israel and Columbia University. I don't know for sure. Maybe she planned that all out. Or an assistant professorship at a university. And to some degree, I think many of us look at our lives and are surprised with how we've gotten to where we are now and what we're doing. And I wonder if you have ever felt that way, or what you would say to women and young women about being prepared for what Heavenly Father has in store for them and to find joy in that.
0: I was probably the shyest person you've ever met in school. I just read. I read during recess. I read during lunch. I was a bookworm and I was so shy. So one of my first days in Bountiful Junior High, I went into the cafeteria and I got my tray and I'm looking around, and suddenly somehow I tripped and I dropped that tray all over the cafeteria. So food just went everywhere. And I couldn't even deal with that problem. I just turned around and walked outside. So you're getting a picture of what I was like, you know, as a 14, 15-year-old. And I could have never imagined that I would have enough confidence and skill to have to represent the church in some of the venues that I do now. So I think our lives take 90-degree turns, but it isn't always that you're shy and all of a sudden you're called upon to do big, important things. I think sometimes, lots of times, we thought we'd be doing better or more than we are at this point in our lives. I thought my life would be different, and it's not. It's like this. But we have to trust, as long as we're doing everything we can to keep our covenants, we have to trust that the Lord gave us the life that He wants us to have. And it's, every life has advantages. Every life has disadvantages. And we focus sometimes on the disadvantages of our lives. I wish my life were like this on Instagram, but my life is like this. But we have to trust that He has given us a life that we can maximize, and we can do things. He'll inspire us to do that one thing every day. He'll open the doors to do it, and that life is acceptable to Him, whether it is visible to other people or invisible to everybody. And here we're talking about Alice Smith, who she maybe was visible or she maybe was invisible, but she lived a life that was acceptable to the Lord in small and big ways, and each of us has that chance to do it. So I want to make my life without limits of expectations of what I should be doing at this point in my life, or what other people might think is successful. I just want to please the Lord. And if I can do anything that pleases Him, then my life is good.
1: Thank you for sharing that. In closing, we just want to listen to Alice Smith in her own words, since we do have this recorded. We want to hear her teach about the power of ministering, sisters. So listen to what she says.
3: Every year, the church grows bigger. And as it does, the need for visiting teachers grow greater. What will be their future? They will help combat the loneliness and impersonality of the big cities. They will look after the stranger, the widow, the orphan, the wounded and distressed. They will look after all sisters with loving, concerned care. They will be needed as my grandmother was needed when she left her warm pioneer bed on stormy nights to drive miles with a horse and buggy in response to a cry of need. As my mother, during the Depression, found the hungry, so will they. As my visiting teacher brought me a loaf of freshly baked homemade bread and love, so will they. They will help relieve physical, emotional, and mental suffering. They will aid the sinner, and they will comfort the sorrowing. They will carry a message of gospel love to all the sisters throughout the world every month. As their warm, tender care spreads its web around our earth, they will become a standard to the nations.
1: Sister Eubank, what do you see as the future of ministering and the power it has for good? And is there anything more the Relief Society General Presidency would like the women of the church to know about ministering?
0: I think about this time in the history of the church where we have more women and men who have been endowed with priesthood power in the temple than at any other time in the world, as far as we know. And we have close to 200 temples, maybe 201 temples that are at least planned and executed. The world has never had this kind of ministering, and it's important to understand what it means. When Moses appeared to Joseph Smith in Kirtland, in the Kirtland Temple, and he gave him the keys of the gathering of Israel, and now we go in and out of the temple as anointed, as endowed ministers. We're that nation of priests and priestesses that Moses tried to create in his own time, but the people weren't ready. They still had the slavery of Egypt in them, and they were too afraid. They said, no, Moses, you do it. Well, now, since he came back to Joseph Smith, Moses did, we are that nation of priests and priestesses. So we are ministering as anointed ministers from Jesus Christ. And I think sometimes we toss off these privileges as, you know, whatever, I've got to go ministering, I've got to do this, without recognizing everything that we do to knit hearts together, to unify. We're preparing the earth for Zion and the second coming. And that's a privilege that prophets have longed for, they've prayed for, they've wept for through the years. And it's happening in our day. And we can choose to be a part of it if we understand our privileges and then act on them. I would say on behalf of Sister Bingham, who is a marvelous Relief Society president, that there's a lot of difficulty in our lives. There's a lot of pressures. There's a lot of toxicity in our environments where we live. But we don't have to be afraid of that. We have been called up and anointed to be these kinds of ministers, and we have the power of God with us. And it won't mean that our lives will be easy, but it means that our lives will have meaning. And to me, I don't want to get out of this life without doing what I came here to do. I don't want to waste my time. And ministering is the most important thing that we can do for one another. It's not about callings. It's about how we treat each other. Compassion is a way of life. Thank you, Alice C. Smith.
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6: I would like to speak today to the parents of teenagers. Your bright and energetic youth are the future of the church, and for that reason, they are a prime target of the adversary. Many of you faithful mothers and fathers are listening to conference today, praying for answers to help you guide your children through these important years. My oldest grandchildren have recently become teens, so the subject is near to my heart. There are no perfect parents and no easy answers, but there are principles of truth that we can rely on. The young men and young women's mutual theme for 2010 was taken from the book of Joshua. It begins, "Be strong and of a good courage. Be not afraid." This phrase from the scriptures would be a good theme for parents as well. In these last days, what the world really needs is courageous parenting from mothers and fathers who are not afraid to speak up and take a stand. Imagine for a moment that your daughter was sitting on the railroad tracks and you heard the train whistle blowing. Would you warn her to get off the tracks? Or would you hesitate, worried that she might think you were being overprotective? If she ignored your warning, would you quickly move her to a safe place? Of course you would. Your love for your daughter would override all other considerations. You would value her life more than her temporary goodwill. Challenges and temptations are coming at our teenagers with the speed and power of a freight train. As we are reminded in the Family Proclamation, parents are responsible for the protection of their children. That means spiritually as well as physically. In the Book of Mormon, we read about Alma the Younger counseling his wayward son. Corianton had made some serious mistakes while serving a mission among the Zoramites. Alma loved him enough to speak very directly to the problem. He expressed his deep disappointment that his son had been immoral and explained to him the serious consequences of sin. I am inspired every time I read these courageous words from Alma. "And now the Spirit of the Lord doth say unto me, command thy children to do good. Therefore I command you, my son, in the fear of God, that ye refrain from your iniquities." This early intervention by his father became a turning point for Corianton. He repented and served faithfully thereafter. Contrast Alma's example with that of another father from the scriptures, Eli in the Old Testament. Eli served as the high priest in Israel in the days of Samuel the prophet. The scriptures explain that the Lord rebuked him severely because his sons made themselves vile and he restrained them not. Eli's sons never did repent, and all of Israel suffered because of their folly. The story of Eli teaches us that parents who love their children cannot afford to be intimidated by them. Several years ago at General Conference, Elder Joe J. Christensen reminded us that parenting is not a popularity contest. In the same spirit, Elder Robert D. Hales has observed, "Sometimes we are afraid of our children, afraid to counsel them for fear of offending them." Years ago, our 17-year-old son wanted to go on a weekend trip with his friends, who were all good boys. He asked for permission to go. I wanted to say yes, but for some reason I felt uncomfortable about the trip. I shared my feelings with my wife, who was very supportive. "We need to listen to that warning voice," she said. Of course, our son was disappointed and asked why we didn't want him to go. I answered honestly that I didn't know why. "I just don't feel good about it," I explained. "And I love you too much to ignore these feelings inside." I was quite surprised when he said, "That's okay, Dad. I understand." Young people understand more than we realize because they too have the gift of the Holy Ghost. They are trying to recognize the Spirit when it speaks, and they are watching our example. From us, they learn to pay attention to their promptings, that if they don't feel good about something, it's best not to pursue it. It's so important for husbands and wives to be united when making parenting decisions. If either parent doesn't feel good about something, then permission should not be granted. If either feels uncomfortable about a movie, a television show, a video game, a party, a dress, a swimsuit, or an internet activity, have the courage to support each other and say no. I would like to share with you a letter from a heartbroken mother. Her teenage son had gradually lost the spirit and drifted away from church activity. She explained how this happened. All throughout my son's teenage years, I worried and tried to stop him from playing violent video games. I talked to my husband and showed him articles in the Ensign and in the newspaper that cautioned about these games. But my husband felt it was okay. He said that our son wasn't out using drugs and that I should stop worrying. There were times that I would hide the controllers and my husband would give them back. It began to be easier for me to give in than to fight it. I really feel that gaming is just as addictive as drugs. I would do anything to prevent other parents from growing through this experience. Brothers and sisters, if your spouse doesn't feel good about something, show respect for those feelings. When you take the easy way out by saying and doing nothing, you may be enabling destructive behavior. Parents can prevent a lot of heartache by teaching their children to postpone romantic relationships until the time comes when they are ready for marriage. Prematurely pairing off with a boyfriend or a girlfriend is dangerous. Becoming a couple creates emotional intimacy, which too often leads to physical intimacy. Satan knows this sequence, and he uses it to his advantage. He will do whatever he can to keep young men from serving missions and to prevent temple marriages. It is vital that parents have the courage to speak up and intervene before Satan succeeds. President Boyd K. Packer has taught that when morality is involved, we have both the right and the obligation to raise a warning voice. I have always believed that nothing really good happens late at night, and that young people need to know what time they are expected to come home. There is a great deal of wisdom displayed when parents stay up and wait for their children to return home. Young men and women make far better choices when they know their parents are waiting up to hear about their evening and to kiss them goodnight. May I express my personal warning about a practice that is common in many cultures? I am referring to sleepovers or spending the night at the home of a friend. As a bishop, I discovered that too many youth violated the word of wisdom or the law of chastity for the first time as part of a sleepover. Too often, their first exposure to pornography and even their first encounter with the police occurred when they were spending the night away from home. Peer pressure becomes more powerful when our children are away from our influence and when their defenses are weakened late at night. If you have ever felt uneasy about an overnight activity, don't be afraid to respond to that warning voice inside. Always be prayerful when it comes to protecting your precious children. Courageous parenting does not always involve saying no. Parents also need the courage to say yes to the counsel of modern-day prophets. Our church leaders have counseled us to establish righteous patterns in our homes. Consider five fundamental practices that have the power to fortify our youth: family prayer, family scripture study, family home evening, family dinner together, and regular one-on-one interviews with each child. It takes courage to gather children from whatever they're doing and kneel together as a family. It takes courage to turn off the television and the computer and to guide your family through the pages of the scriptures every day. It takes courage to turn down other invitations on Monday night so that you can reserve that evening for your family. It takes courage and willpower to avoid overscheduling so that your family can be home for dinner. One of the most effective ways that we can influence a son or daughter is to counsel with them in private interviews. By listening closely, we can discover the desires of their hearts, help them set righteous goals, and also share with them the spiritual impressions that we have received about them. Counseling requires courage. Try to imagine what the rising generation could become if these five righteous patterns were practiced consistently in every home. Our young people would be like Helaman's army, invincible. Parenting teenagers in the latter days is a very humbling assignment. Satan and his followers are striving to bring this generation down. The Lord is counting on valiant parents to bring them up. Parents, be strong and of a good courage. Be not afraid. I know that God hears and will answer your prayers. I testify that the Lord supports and blesses courageous parents. In the name of Jesus Christ, amen.
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8: Digital only. Waiting on the Lord's Timing by Chiun Casellas. Since I was little, my dad always encouraged me and my siblings to study at Brigham Young University, Hawaii. However, one day during my mission in 2016, I received an impression to go to BYU, Idaho. After returning from my mission, I prepared for the English proficiency exam as part of the school application. My test results fell short, and I was not admitted to Brigham Young University, Idaho. However, as an international student from Taiwan, I was admitted to Brigham Young University, Hawaii. During my time as a student in Hawaii, I continued to prepare to transfer to Idaho. This question always came to me. Why wasn't I accepted to BYU, Idaho if I received the prompting to go there? It seemed like the answer would never come. To my relief, after 2 years of schooling in Hawaii, I was accepted to BYU, Idaho in the fall of 2019. I was very excited to go. While attending BYU, Idaho, I pondered greatly about God's purpose for me being there. The schoolwork wasn't easy during the first couple semesters. However, I learned to strive by relying on God as I accomplished many hard trials and tasks. I learned that I can do all things through Christ, which strengthens me. The following year, I met my husband during his first week at BYU, Idaho. We became good friends, and it soon dawned on us that we loved each other and wanted to marry. Only then did I realize the most significant reason for the delay in being accepted to BYU, Idaho, meeting my husband. I graduated from BYU, Idaho in 2023 and am studying in the Master of Music program at Michigan State University. Looking back, I notice all the blessings I've been given, and most importantly, what kind of person I have become. From my struggles in being an international student in two different environments, I've learned to respect other cultures, to become more independent, and to trust God in my trials. Sometimes we may not know God's plan for us in the face of trials, but I know that if we trust and have faith in Him, everything will make sense in the end, and we will become better because of it.
9: 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President Dallin H. Oaks, first counselor in the First Presidency. 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
8: These voices were created using artificial intelligence.
10: Young adults, finally understanding what it means to be loved by God. I had lost sight of the power of knowing my divine identity. By Saba Zetny Kosma. When I was young, my family moved from Hungary to Germany. I was excited to move there, but it turned out to be the hardest 9 years of my life. I struggled to learn German, and I have always been pretty sensitive, both of which made me a target for bullying. My self-worth really plummeted. Over time, I felt like I was unloved and had little hope for the future. I wondered if the world would be better off without me, and sometimes even had thoughts of suicide. But somehow, through all the suffering, I knew I was given my life for a reason, even if I didn't fully understand why. I knew I could find the Savior's light even in the darkest times. When the world seemed to be turning against me, I knew where to find him and what he could do for me if I sought him through the scriptures, prayer, and doing my best to be his disciple. It truly was living the gospel that gave me any sort of peace and helped me keep going during this terrible time. A truth I had lost sight of. Eventually, my family and I moved back to Hungary. I had graduated high school, and although my bullying days were over, I was still lacking self-esteem. The repercussions from being treated so poorly really affected me, and sometimes I still doubted my self-worth. And as a young adult, I really wanted to be confident in making big life decisions and deciding what I wanted to accomplish in life. While I was struggling with this, I felt prompted to attend a conference for young single adults in Eastern Europe. I needed some spiritual direction in my life to help me deepen my self-worth and prayed to find answers there. One night at the conference, goosebumps erupted on my arms when the fireside speaker began to talk about how he was bullied as a child. He spoke about how he had once felt worthless and invisible. I immediately started to cry. He described just what I had experienced. The speaker continued and shared the truth he had held on to during his challenges, a truth I had lost sight of. I am a child of God, embracing my divine identity. When the fireside was over, I still had tears streaming down my face. The speaker noticed and came to put his arm around me. He told me that he usually doesn't come in person to speak at firesides, but felt prompted that there was one person who needed to hear his message directly. I was that person. This experience showed me how fully aware Heavenly Father is of his children, that he knows exactly how to reach us so we can feel even just a glimmer of his perfect parental love. He knew I needed to hear this speaker's message and had directed me to be in the right place at the right time. I have known the phrase, I am a child of God, my entire life, but the truth of it only fully resonated with my soul right then. I truly realized what it means to be a child of a perfect God who loves us so much that he was willing to sacrifice his own son so we can live again and be redeemed from our sins. Who loves me so much that while he can't always protect me from pain, he is with me through it and can help me rise above it, grow from it, and return to him. He loves me now, and he loved me infinitely during my years of bullying when I felt that no one else did. I know now that it was because I knew this truth deep down that I chose to keep going. President Russell M. Nelson recently taught of the power of knowing our divine identity. He said, "My dear friends, you are literally spirit children of God, but is that eternal truth imprinted upon your heart? Make no mistake about it, your potential is divine. With your diligent seeking, God will give you glimpses of who you may become." Now, when I find myself questioning my worth, I always remind myself of the fact that I am a child of God and that my life is a gift from Him. Remember that you are a child of God, and never forget the sustaining, life-changing, and extraordinary spiritual power that comes from embracing that truth. The author lives as a kid, hungry.
11: I asked if she would do.
12: Are you serious?
11: Well, I didn't know. She looks pregnant.
12: No way.
13: Come on, Jenny.
12: Who are you talking to?
13: Get off the phone.
12: The Molly is going to close soon.
11: I better go.
12: Okay, I'll talk to you later. Love you, Mom.
11: I love you,
12: too. That was your mom?
14: No matter what you talk to your kids about, love is what they'll hear.
12: Not again.
11: Hey, Jenny.
12: Hi, Dad.
13: Your dad?
12: Oh, brother.
13: No, but I think he's next.
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16: We received a question a couple of weeks ago that says the following, quote, "What is the role of dreams in Revelation? Does the Lord still use them to communicate with his children? Close quote. Well, to help better understand the role of dreams in the Lord's gospel plan, it's important to remind ourselves of a profound truth. In our day and age, the Lord is not silent. He has chosen to speak to man both through authorized church leaders and to the heart of the individual. One of the methods that the Lord has utilized is the gift of dreams. Though not all dreams can be attributed to the Lord, he has certainly established this method as a way to communicate directly with his children. There are numerous examples in the scriptures of God using dreams to communicate with man. Lehi was taught of the tree of life in a dream. Pharaoh, through the interpretation of Joseph, was warned of an impending drought. Since the beginning, the Lord has used dreams as a method of granting revelation to the world. President Spencer W. Kimball simply said, quote, "Revelation often comes in dreams. And who is there to say when a dream ends and a vision begins?" Close quote. As with any form of revelation, we must have ears to hear. It becomes more and more difficult to hear and interpret the will of the Lord through the whisperings of His Spirit when we are engaged in the sensory overload of life. It is no wonder that the Lord often speaks to us while we're asleep. Elder Parley P. Pratt commented on the spiritual sensitivity in such a state. He explained, quote, "Sometimes when your physical senses are asleep, your spiritual senses may be very awake, and then there may be woven into the fabric of your spiritual senses a message from one who may draw close to you and weave into your mind a dream that has meaning. It may be a warning. It may be of comfort. It may be a direction to do something," close quote. In addition to being an effective medium for revelation, Elder James E. Talmadge explained that the gift of dreams is one that follows the authority of the priesthood on earth. He said, quote, "Dreams have constituted a means of communication between God and man in every dispensation of the priesthood. In the earlier dispensations, the Lord frequently communicated through dreams and visions, oftentimes revealing to the prophets the events of the future, even to the latest generations," close quote. Since the restoration of the gospel, the Lord has used this vivid method of spiritual communication on numerous occasions. President Hinckley, in the April 2007 General Conference, recounted the experience of President Joseph F. Smith.
17: Joseph F. Smith was the son of Hiram Smith, who was the brother of the prophet Joseph, and was martyred with him in Carthage. Joseph F. was born at Far West, Missouri, on November 13, 1838, he came out of Missouri as an infant. As a lad not yet 6 years of age, he heard a knock on the window of his mother's home in Nauvoo. It was a man who had hurriedly ridden from Carthage and who told Sister Smith that her husband had been killed that afternoon. When he was 9, he drove an ox team with his mother across the plains to this valley. At the age of 15, he was called on a mission to Hawaii. He made his way to San Francisco and there worked in a shingle mill to earn enough money to buy passage to the islands. Hawaii was not a tourist center then. It was populated by the native Hawaiians, who were for the most part poor, but generous with what they had. He learned to speak their language and to love them. While serving there, he experienced a remarkable dream. I quote from his narrative concerning this. Said he, "I was very much oppressed when I was on a mission. I was almost naked and entirely friendless, except for the friendship of a poor, benighted people. I felt as if I was so debased in my condition of poverty, lack of intelligence and knowledge, just a boy, that I hardly dared look a man in the face. While in that condition, I dreamed one night that I was on a journey, and I was impressed that I ought to hurry with all my might, for fear I might be too late. I rushed on my way as fast as I possibly could, and I was only conscious of having just a little bundle, a handkerchief with a small bundle wrapped in it. I did not realize what it was when I was hurrying as fast as I could. But finally, I came to a wonderful mansion. I thought I knew that was my destination. As I passed towards it, as fast as I could, I saw a notice which read, B-A-T-H, Bath. I turned aside quickly and went into the side of the bath and washed myself clean. I opened up this little bundle that I had, and there was a pair of white, clean clothing, a thing I had not seen for a long time, because the people I was with did not think very much of making things exceedingly clean. But my clothing was clean, and I put it on. Then I rushed what appeared to be a great opening or door. I knocked, and the door opened. And the man who stood there was the prophet Joseph Smith. He looked at me a little reprovingly, and the first words he said, "Joseph, you are late." Yet I took confidence and replied, "Yes, but I am clean. I am clean." He clasped my hand and drew me in, then closed the great door. I felt his hand just as tangible as I ever felt the hand of man. I knew him, and when I entered, I saw my father and Brigham Young and Heber C. Kimball and Willard Richards and other good men that I had known standing in a row. I looked as if it were across this valley, and it seemed to be filled with a vast multitude of people. But on the stage were all the people that I had known. My mother was there, and she sat with a child in her lap. And I could name over as many as I remember of their names who sat there, who seemed to be among the chosen, among the exalted. When I had this dream, I was alone on a mat, away up in the mountains of Hawaii. No one was with me, but in this vision, I pressed my hand up against the prophet, and I saw a smile cross his countenance. When I awoke that morning, I was a man, although only still a boy. There was not anything in the world that I feared after that. I could meet any man or child and look them in the face, feeling in my soul that I was a man every whit. That vision, that manifestation and witness that I enjoyed at that time has made me what I am. If I am anything that is good or clean or upright before the Lord, if there is anything good in me, that has helped me out in every trial and through every difficulty.
16: That's President Gordon B. Hinckley. You're listening to the Mormon Channel's Q&A, Questions and Answers. We received a question that says, quote, "What is the role of dreams in Revelation? Does the Lord still use them to communicate with his children?" Close quote. President Wilford Woodruff likewise explained the effects of spiritual dreams in his life. He said, quote, "After the death of Joseph Smith, I saw and conversed with him many times in my dreams in the night season. On one occasion, he and his brother Hiram met me when we were on the sea going on a mission to England. He also talked with me with regard to the mission of the 12 apostles in the flesh, and he laid before me the work they had to perform. And he also spoke of the reward they would receive after death. And there were many other things he laid before me in his interview on that occasion. And when I awoke, many of the things that he had told me were taken from me. I could not comprehend them. I had many interviews with Brother Joseph until the last 15 or 20 years of my life. I have not seen him for that length of time. Close quote. As with any form of revelation, the purposes of inspired dreams can be varied. Often the Lord seeks merely to let us know that he is aware of us. These experiences are special blessings from the Lord that let us know that he cares for and is watching over us. In the April 2005 General Conference, Elder David A. Bednar shared an experience wherein the Lord used a dream to offer just such assurances.
18: Some time ago, I spoke with a priesthood leader who was prompted to memorize the names of all of the youth ages 13 through 21 in his stake. Using snapshots of the young men and women, he created flashcards that he reviewed while traveling on business and at other times. This priesthood leader quickly learned all of the names of the youth. One night, the priesthood leader had a dream about one of the young men whom he knew only from a picture. In the dream, he saw the young man dressed in a white shirt and wearing a missionary name tag. With a companion seated at his side, the young man was teaching a family. The young man held the Book of Mormon in his hand, and he looked as if he were testifying of the truthfulness of the book. The priesthood leader then awoke from his dream. At an ensuing priesthood gathering, the leader approached the young man he had seen in his dream and asked to talk with him for a few minutes. After a brief introduction, the leader called the young man by name and said, quote, "I am not a dreamer. I have never had a dream about a single member of this stake except for you. I'm going to tell you about my dream, and then I would like you to help me understand what it means." Close quote. The priesthood leader recounted the dream and asked the young man about its meaning. Choking with emotion, the young man simply replied, quote, "It means God knows who I am." Close quote. The remainder of the conversation between this young man and his priesthood leader was most meaningful, and they agreed to meet and counsel together from time to time during the following months.
16: That's Elder David A. Bednar. Other times, the Lord's communications serve as a fulfillment of his promises. Dreams of spiritual matters can be one of the many ways in which God fulfills his promise that he will manifest himself unto all that believe. That according to 2 Nephi chapter 26, verse 13. In the April 2006 General Conference, Elder Dallin H. Oakes spoke of the power of such a promise from the Lord.
19: The children of God in all nations have his promise that he will manifest himself to them. The Book of Mormon tells us, "He manifesteth himself unto all those who believe in him by the power of the Holy Ghost, yea, unto every nation, kindred, tongue, and people, working mighty miracles, signs, and wonders among the children of men according to their faith." Note that these promised manifestations of the Lord are to every nation, kindred, tongue, and people. Today, we are seeing the fulfillment of that promise in every nation where our missionaries are permitted to labor, even among peoples who we have not previously associated with Christianity. For example, we know of many cases where the Lord has been manifesting himself to men and women in the nation of Russia, so recently released from the long grip of godless communism. While reading critical or mocking articles about Mormons, two different Russian men felt a strong impression to search out our meeting places. Both met missionaries and joined the church.
16: That's Elder Dallin H. Oakes. Elder Oakes taught that such manifestations are often given to some to help them prepare for the gospel message. He went on to share one such experience, demonstrating the powerful effect of an inspired dream.
19: A medical doctor in a village in Nigeria had a dream in which he saw his good friend speaking to a congregation. Intrigued, he traveled to his friend's village on a Sunday and was astonished to find exactly what he had seen in his dream: a congregation, called a ward, being taught by his friend, who was their bishop. Impressed with what he heard in repeated visits, he and his wife were taught and baptized. 2 months later, over 30 others in their village had also joined the church, and their clinic had become the meeting place.
16: That's Elder Dallin H. Oakes. Elder Talmadge spoke of the Lord's use of dreams for the same purpose. He explained that, quote, "Most of the visions and dreams recorded in Scripture have been given through the ministering priesthood, but there are exceptional instances of such manifestations unto some, who at the time had not entered the fold. Such, for example, was the case with Saul and Cornelius. But in these instances, the divine manifestations were immediately preliminary to conversion. Dreams with special import were given to Pharaoh, Nebuchadnezzar, and others, but it required a higher power than their own to interpret them, and Joseph and Daniel were called to officiate. The dream given to the Midianite soldier and its interpretation by his fellow betokening the victory of Gideon were true manifestations, as also the dream of Pilate's wife, in which she learned of the innocence of the accused Christ." Close quote. In addition to preparing the hearts of men to receive the gospel, dreams have also been used to warn of physical or spiritual danger. In the April 2010 General Conference, Elder David A. Bednar presented a number of the scriptural examples of this type of revelation.
18: We also are blessed by spiritual early warning signals as a source of protection and direction in our lives. Recall how Noah was alerted by God of things not yet seen, and he prepared the ark to the saving of his house. Lehi was warned to leave Jerusalem and take his family into the wilderness because the people to whom he had declared repentance sought to kill him. The Savior himself was spared through an angelic warning. "Behold, the angel of the Lord appeareth to Joseph in a dream, saying, Arise and take the young child and his mother, and flee into Egypt, and be thou there until I bring thee word, for Herod will seek the young child to destroy him."
16: That's Elder David A. Bednar. President Woodruff recounted one such experience where a tender warning from the Lord in a dream prepared his heart for a devastating loss. He said, quote, "When I was in the city of London on one occasion with Brother George A. Smith, I dreamt that my wife came to me and told me that our first child had died. I believed my dream, and in the morning, while at breakfast, I felt somewhat sad. Brother George A. Smith noticed this, and I told him my dream. Next morning's post brought me a letter from my wife conveying the intelligence of the death of my child. It may be asked what use there was in such a thing. I don't know that there was much use in that except to prepare my mind for the news of the death of my child. The Lord does communicate some things of importance to the children of men by means of visions and dreams, as well as by the records of divine truth." Close quote. There are many other reasons why the Lord may choose to speak to us through our dreams, and dreaming is only one of numerous divine methods. As He reveals to us that which we need, there is perhaps no greater message than this, that Jesus is the Christ. Elder Orson F. Whitney spoke solemnly of a dream with which he was blessed. The message was plain and unmistakable. He said, quote, "Then came a marvelous manifestation, an admonition from a higher source, one impossible to ignore. It was a dream or a vision in a dream, as I lay in my bed in the little town of Columbia, Lancaster County, Pennsylvania. I seemed to be in the Garden of Gethsemane, a witness of the Savior's agony. I saw him as plainly as ever I have seen anyone. Standing behind a tree in the foreground, I beheld Jesus with Peter, James, and John as they came through a little wicket gate at my right. Leaving the three apostles there, after telling them to kneel and pray, the Son of God passed over to the other side, where he also knelt and prayed." It was the same prayer with which all Bible readers are familiar. "O my Father, if it be possible, let this cup pass from me. Nevertheless, not as I will, but as thou wilt." As he prayed, the tears streamed down his face, which was toward me. I was so moved at the sight that I also wept, out of pure sympathy. My whole heart went out to him. I loved him with all my soul and longed to be with him as long as I longed for nothing else. Presently, he arose and walked to where those apostles were kneeling, fast asleep. He shook them gently, awoke them, in a tone of tender reproach. Untinctured by the least show of anger or impatience, he asked them plaintively if they could not watch with him 1 hour. There he was, with the awful weight of the world's sin upon his shoulders, with the pangs of every man, woman, and child shooting through his sensitive soul, and they could not watch with him 1 poor hour. All at once, the circumstances seemed to change, the scene remaining just the same. Instead of before, it was after the crucifixion, and the Savior, with the three apostles, now stood together in a group at my left. They were about to depart and ascend into heaven. I could endure it no longer. I ran from behind the tree, fell at his feet, clasped him around the knees, and begged him to take me with him. I shall never forget the kind and gentle manner in which he stopped, raised me up, and embraced me. It was so vivid, so real. I felt the very warmth of his body, and as he held me in his arms and said in the tenderest of tones, "No, my son, those have finished their work. They can go with me, but you must stay and finish yours." Still I clung to him, gazing up into his face, for he was taller than I. I besought him fervently, "Well, promise me that I will come to you at the last." Smiling sweetly, he said, "That will depend entirely upon yourself." I awoke with a sob in my throat, and it was morning. Close quote. Through our spiritual journeys, the Lord will speak to us in many ways. He may touch our hearts, speak truth to our minds, and we may be blessed with dreams of inspiration. If this ends up being the case, let us rejoice and give thanks unceasingly, even as Daniel of old. Quote, "Then was the secret revealed unto Daniel in a night vision. Then Daniel blessed the God of heaven. Daniel answered and said, 'Blessed be the name of God for ever and ever, for wisdom and might are his. And he changeth the times and the seasons. He removeth kings and setteth up kings. He giveth wisdom unto the wise, and knowledge to them that know understanding. He revealeth the deep and secret things. He knoweth what is in the darkness, and the light dwelleth with him. I thank thee and praise thee, O thou God of my fathers, who has given me wisdom and might, and hast made known unto me now what we desire of thee, for thou hast made known unto us the king's matter." Close quote. That from Daniel chapter 2, verses 19 through 23.
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21: Jesus the Christ by James E. Talmadge. Read by Bradley Ross. Chapter 19. He spake many things unto them in parables. Throughout the period of Christ's ministry, with which we have thus far dealt, his fame had continuously increased, because of the authority with which he spoke, and of the many mighty works he did. His popularity had become such that whenever he moved abroad, great multitudes followed him. At times, the people so thronged as to impede his movements, some with a desire to hear more of the new doctrine, others to plead at his feet for relief from physical or other ills. And many there were who had faith that could they but reach him, or even touch the border of his robe, they would be healed. One effect of the people's eagerness, which led them to press and crowd around him, was to render difficult, if not impossible at times, the effective delivery of any discourse. His usual place for open-air teaching while he tarried in the vicinity of the sea, or lake, of Galilee, was the shore, and thither flocks the crowd to hear him. At his request, the disciples had provided a small ship, which was kept in readiness on the beach, and it was usual with him to sit in the boat a short distance off the shore and preach to the people, as he had done when in the earlier days he called the chosen fishermen to leave their nets and follow him. On one such occasion, he employed a means of instruction which, prior to that time, had not been characteristic of his teaching. This consisted in the use of parables, or simple stories to illustrate his doctrines. Some of these we shall here consider briefly, in the order most advantageous for treatment, and, as best we know, in what may have been the sequence in which they were given. A sower went forth to sow. First in the order of delivery is the parable of the sower. It is a splendid type of our Lord's parables in general, and is particularly valuable for its great intrinsic worth and because we possess a comprehensive interpretation of it by the divine author. This is the story. Behold, a sower went forth to sow, and when he sowed, some seeds fell by the wayside, and the fowls came and devoured them up. Some fell upon stony places, where they had not much earth, and forthwith they sprung up, because they had no deepness of earth, and when the sun was up, they were scorched, and because they had no root, they withered away. And some fell among thorns, and the thorns sprung up and choked them. But other fell into good ground, and brought forth fruit, some an hundredfold.

The 12 and a few others came to Jesus when he was apart from the multitude and asked why he had spoken to the people in this manner, and what was the meaning of this particular parable. Our Lord's reply to the first part of the inquiry we shall consider presently. Concerning the second, he asked, "Know ye not this parable? And how then will ye know all parables?" Thus did he indicate the simplicity of this, the first of his parables, together with its typical and fundamental character, and at the same time intimate that other parables would follow in the course of his teaching. Then he gave the interpretation. "Hear ye therefore the parable of the sower. When anyone heareth the word of the kingdom and understandeth it not, then cometh the wicked one and catcheth away that which was sown in his heart. This is he which receives seed by the wayside. But he that received the seed into stony places, the same is he that heareth the word, and anon with joy receiveth it. Yet hath he not root in himself, but dureth for a while. For when tribulation or persecution ariseth, because of the word, by and by he is offended. He also that receives seed among the thorns is he that heareth the word, and the care of this world, and the deceitfulness of riches, choke the word, and he becometh unfruitful. But he that received seed into the good ground is he that heareth the word, and understandeth it, which also beareth fruit, and bringeth forth some an hundredfold, some 60, some 30. Further exposition may appear superfluous. Some suggestion as to the individual application of the contained lessons may be in place, however. Observe that the prominent feature of the story is that of the prepared or unprepared condition of the soil. The seed was the same whether it fell on good ground or bad, on mellow mold or among stones and thistles. The primitive method of sowing, still followed in many countries, consisted in the sower throwing the grain by handfuls against the wind, thus securing a widespread scattering. Running through the Galilean fields were pathways, hard trodden by feet of men and beasts. Though seed should fall on such tracts, it could not grow. Birds would pick up the living kernels lying unrooted and uncovered, and some of the grains would be crushed and trodden down. So with the seed of truth falling upon the hardened heart. Ordinarily, it cannot take root, and Satan, as a marauding crow, steals it away, lest a grain of it perchance find a crack in the trampled ground, send down its rootlet, and possibly develop. Seed falling in shallow soil, underlain by a floor of unbroken stone or hardpan, may strike root and flourish for a brief season, but as the descending rootlets reach the impenetrable stratum, they shrivel, and the plant withers and dies, for the nutritive juices are insufficient where there is no depth of earth. So with the man whose earnestness is but superficial, whose energy ceases when obstacles are encountered or opposition met. Though he manifest enthusiasm for a time, persecution deters him. He is offended and endures not. Grain sown where thorns and thistles abound is soon killed out by their smothering growth. Even so with a human heart set on riches and the allurements of pleasure. Though it receive the living seed of the gospel, it will produce no harvest of good grain, but instead a rank tangle of noxious weeds. The abundant yield of thorny thistles demonstrates the fitness of the soil for a better crop, were it only free from the cumbering weeds. The seed that falls in good deep soil, free from weeds and prepared for the sowing, strikes roots and grows. The sun's heat scorches it not, but gives it thrift. It matures and yields to the harvester according to the richness of the soil, some fields producing 30, others 60, and a few even 100 times as much grain as was sown. Even according to literary canons, and as judged by the recognized standards of rhetorical construction and logical arrangement of its parts, this parable holds first place among productions of its class. Though commonly known to us as the parable of the sower, the story could be expressively designated as the parable of the four kinds of soil. It is the ground upon which the seed is cast, to which the story most strongly directs our attention, and which so aptly is made to symbolize the softened or the hardened heart, the clean or the thorn-infested soil. Observe the grades of soil, given an increasing order of their fertility. 1. The compacted highway, the wayside path, on which, save by a combination of fortuitous circumstances practically amounting to a miracle, no seed can possibly strike root or grow.

0: 2. The thin layer of soil covering an impenetrable bedrock wherein seeds may sprout yet can never mature. 3. The weed-encumbered field, capable of producing a rich crop but for the jungle of thistles and thorns. And 4. The clean, rich, mold-receptive and fertile. Yet, even soils classed as good are of varying degrees of productiveness, yielding an increase of 30, 60, or even 100-fold, with many intergradations. Some Bible expositors have professed to find in this splendid parable evidence of decisive fatalism in the lives of individuals, so that those whose spiritual state is comparable to the hardened pathway or wayside ground, to the shallow soil or stony floor, or to the neglected, thorn-ridden tract, are hopelessly and irredeemably bad, while the souls who may be likened unto good soil are safe against deterioration and will be inevitably productive of good fruit. Let it not be forgotten that a parable is but a sketch, not a picture finished in detail, and that the expressed or implied similitude in parabolic teaching cannot logically and consistently be carried beyond the limits of the illustrative story. In the parable we are considering, the teacher depicted the varied grades of spiritual receptivity existing among men and characterized with incisive brevity each of the specified grades. He neither said nor intimated that the hard-baked soil of the wayside might not be plowed, harrowed, fertilized, and so be rendered productive, nor that the stony impediment to growth might not be broken up and removed, or an increase of good soil be made by actual addition, nor that the thorns could never be uprooted and their former habitat be rendered fit to support good plants. The parable is to be studied in the spirit of its purpose, and strained inferences or extensions are unwarranted. A strong metaphor, a striking simile, or any other expressive figure of speech is of service only when rationally applied. If carried beyond the bounds of reasonable intent, the best of such may become meaningless or even absurd. The wheat and the tares. Another parable, somewhat closely related to the foregoing as to the actual story, dealing again with seed and sowing, and as like the first, accompanied by an interpretation, was delivered by the Master as follows. The kingdom of heaven is likened unto a man which sowed good seed in his field. But while men slept, his enemy came and sowed tares among the wheat and went his way. But when the blade was sprung up and brought forth fruit, then appeared the tares also. So the servant of the householder came and said unto him, Sir, didst not thou sow good seed in thy field? From whence then hath it tares? He said unto them, An enemy hath done this. The servant said unto him, Wilt thou then that we go and gather them up? But he said, Nay, lest while ye gather up the tares, ye root up also the wheat with them. Let both grow together until the harvest. And in the time of harvest, I will say to the reapers, Gather ye together first the tares, and bind them in bundles to burn them, but gather the wheat into my barn. When Jesus had retired to the house in which he lodged, the disciples came, saying, Declare unto us the parable of the tares of the field. He answered, and said unto them, He that soweth the good seed is the Son of Man. The field is the Word, is the world. The good seed are the children of the kingdom, but the tares are the children of the wicked one. The enemy that sowed them is the devil. The harvest is the end of the world, and the reapers are the angels. As therefore the tares are gathered and burned in the fire, so shall it be in the end of this world. The Son of Man shall send forth his angels, and they shall gather out of his kingdom all things that offend, and them which do iniquity, and shall cast them into a furnace of fire. There shall be wailing and gnashing of teeth. Then shall the righteous shine forth as the sun in the kingdom of their Father. Who hath ears to hear? Let him hear. By the author's explication, the sower was himself the Son of Man, and as the condition of wheat and tares growing together was one that shall continue until the end of the world, those who were ordained to carry on the ministry after him are, by direct implication, also sowers. The seed is here represented as not, as in the last parable, the gospel itself, but the children of men, the good seed typifying the honest in heart, righteous-minded children of the kingdom, while the tares are those who have given themselves up to evil and are counted as children of the wicked one. Inspired by zeal for their master's profit, the servants would have forcibly rooted up the tares, but were restrained, for their unwise, though well-intended course, would have endangered the wheat while yet tender, since in the early stages of growth it would be difficult to distinguish the one from the other, and the intertwining of the roots would have caused much destruction of the precious grain. One cardinal lesson of the parable, apart from the representation of actual conditions present and future, is that of patience, long-suffering, and toleration, each an attribute of deity and a trait of character that all men should cultivate. The tares mentioned in the story may be considered as any kind of noxious weed, particularly such as in early growth resembles the wholesome grain. Oversowing with the seed of weeds in a field already sown with grain is a species of malignant outrage not unknown even in the present day. The certainty of a time of separation, when the wheat shall be garnered in the storehouse of the Lord, and the tares be burned, that their poisonous seed may reproduce no more, is placed beyond question by the Lord's own exposition. So important is the lesson embodied in this parable, and so assured is the literal fulfillment of its contained predictions, that the Lord has given a further explication through revelation in the current dispensation, a period in which the application is direct and immediate. Speaking through Joseph Smith the prophet in 1832, Jesus Christ said, "But behold, in the last days, even now, while the Lord is beginning to bring forth the word, and the blade is springing up and is yet tender, behold, verily I say unto you, the angels are crying unto the Lord day and night, who are ready and waiting to be sent forth to reap down the fields. But the Lord saith unto them, Pluck not up the tares while the blade is yet tender, for verily your faith is weak, lest you destroy the wheat also. Therefore let the wheat and the tares grow together until the harvest is fully ripe. Then ye shall first gather out the wheat from among the tares, and after the gathering of the wheat, behold, and lo, the tares are bound in bundles, and the field remaineth to be burned." The seed growing secretly. Matthew records the parable of the tares as immediately following that of the sower. Mark places in the same position of sequence a parable found in his writings alone. It is presented in outline form, and by critical expositors would be classed rather as a simple analogy than a typical parable. Read it. "And he said, So is the kingdom of God, as if a man should cast seed into the ground, and should sleep, and rise night and day, and the seed should spring and grow up, he knoweth not how. For the earth bringeth forth fruit of herself, first the blade, then the ear, after that the full corn in the ear. But when the fruit is brought forth, immediately he putteth in the sickle, because the harvest is come." We have no record of the disciples asking, nor of the master giving, any interpretation of this or of any later parable. In this story, we find effectively illustrated the fact of the vitality of the seed of truth, though the secret processes of its growth may be a mystery to all save God alone. A man, having planted seed, must needs leave it alone. He may tend the field, removing weeds, protecting the plants as best he may, but the growth itself is dependent upon conditions and forces beyond his power to ultimately control. Though it were Paul who planted and Apollos who watered, none but God could ensure the increase. The one who sowed may go about his other affairs, for the field does not demand continuous or exclusive attention. Nevertheless, under the influences of sunshine and shower, of breeze and dew, the blade develops, then the ear, and in due time the full corn in the ear. When the grain is ripe, the man gladly harvests his crop. The sower in this story is the authorized preacher of the Word of God. He implants the seed of the gospel in the hearts of men, knowing not what the issue shall be. Passing on to similar or other ministry elsewhere, attending to his appointed duties in other fields, he, with faith and hope, leaves with God the result of his planting. In the harvest of souls, converted through his labor, he is enriched and made to rejoice. This parable was probably directed more particularly to the apostles and the most devoted of the other disciples, rather than to the multitude at large. The lesson is one for teachers, for workers in the Lord's fields, for the chosen sowers and reapers. It is of perennial value, as truly applicable today as when first spoken. Let the seed be sown, even though the sower be straightway called to other fields or other duties. In the gladsome harvest he shall find his recompense. The mustard seed. Another parable put he forth unto them, saying, The kingdom of heaven is like to a grain of mustard seed, which a man took and sowed in his field, which indeed is the least of all seeds. But when it is grown, it is the greatest among herbs, and becometh a tree, so that the birds of the air come and lodge in the branches thereof. This little story, addressed to the assembled multitude, must have set many thinking, because of the simplicity of the incident related, and the thoroughly un-Jewish application made of it. To the mind taught by teachers of the time, the kingdom was to be great and glorious from its beginning. It was to be ushered in by blare of trumpets and tramp of armies, with King Messiah at the head. Yet this new teacher spoke of it as having so small a beginning as to be comparable to a mustard seed. To make the illustration more effective, he specified that the seed spoken of was the least of all seeds. This superlative expression was made in a relative sense, for there were and are smaller seeds than the mustard, even among garden plants, among which rue and poppy have been named. But each of these plants is very small in maturity, while the well-cultivated mustard plant is one of the greatest among common herbs and presents a strong contrast of growth from tiny seed to spreading shrub. Moreover, the comparison, as small as a mustard seed, was in everyday use among the Jews of the time. The comparison employed by Jesus on another occasion evidences the common usage, as when he said, If ye have faith as a grain of mustard seed, nothing shall be impossible unto you. It should be known that the mustard plant attains in Palestine a larger growth than in more northerly climes. The lesson of the parable is easy to read. The seed is a living entity. When rightly planted, it absorbs and assimilates the nutritive matters of soil and atmosphere, grows, and in time is capable of affording lodgment and food to the birds. So the seed of truth is vital, living, and capable of such development as to furnish spiritual food and shelter to all who come seeking. In both conceptions, the plant at maturity produces seed in abundance, and so from a single grain a whole field may be covered. The leaven. Another parable spake he unto them, The kingdom of heaven is like unto leaven, which a woman took and hid in 3 measures of meal, till the whole was leavened. Points of both similarity and contrast between this parable and the last are easily discerned. In each, the inherent vitality and capacity for development, so essentially characteristic of the kingdom of God, are illustrated. The mustard seed, however, typifies the effect of vital growth in gathering the substance of value from without, while the leaven or yeast disseminates and diffuses outward its influence throughout the mass of otherwise dense and sodden dough. Each of the processes represents a means whereby the spirit of truth is made effective. Yeast is no less truly a living organism than a mustard seed. As the microscopic yeast plant develops and multiplies within the dough, its myriad living cells permeate the lump, and every bit of the leaven mass is capable of affecting likewise another batch of properly prepared meal. The process of leavening, or causing dough to rise by the fermentation of the yeast placed in the mass, is a slow one, and moreover as quiet and seemingly secret as that of the planted seed growing without the sower's further attention or concern. The hidden treasure. Again, the kingdom of heaven is like unto treasure hid in a field, the which, when a man hath found, he hideth, and for joy thereof goeth, and selleth all that he hath, and buyeth that field. This, and the 2 parables following, are recorded by Matthew only, and the place assigned them in his narrative indicates that they were spoken to the disciples alone, in the house, after the multitude had departed. The quest for treasure trove is always fascinating. Instances of finding buried valuables were not uncommon in the time of which we speak, since the practice of so concealing treasure was usual with people exposed to bandit incursions and hostile invasion. Observe that the fortunate and happy man is represented as finding the treasure seemingly by accident, rather than as a result of diligent search. He gladly sold all that he possessed to make possible his purchase of the field. The hidden treasure is the kingdom of heaven. When a man finds that, he ought to be ready to sacrifice all that he has, if by so doing he may gain possession. His joy in the new acquisition will be unbounded. And if he but remain a worthy holder, the riches thereof shall be his beyond the grave. Costuists have raised the question of propriety as to the man's course of action in the story, inasmuch as he concealed the fact of his discovery from the owner of the field, to whom the treasure, they say, rightly belonged. Whatever opinion one may hold as to the ethics of the man's procedure, his act was not illegal, since there was an express provision in Jewish law that the purchaser of land became the legal owner of everything the ground contained. Assuredly, Jesus commended no dishonest course, and had not the story been in every detail probable, its effect as a parable would have been lost. The master taught, by this illustration, that when once the treasure of the kingdom is found, the finder should lose no time, nor shrink from any sacrifice needful to ensure his title thereto. The Pearl of Great Price. Again, the kingdom of heaven is like unto a merchantman seeking goodly pearls, who, when he had found one pearl of great price, went and sold all that he had and bought it. Pearls have always held high place among gems, and long before, as indeed ever since, the time of Christ, pearl merchants have been active and diligent in seeking the largest and richest to be had. Unlike the man in the last parable, who found a hidden treasure with little or no search, the merchant in this story devoted his whole energy to the quest for goodly pearls, to find and secure which was his business. When at last he beheld the pearl that excelled all others, though it was, as of right it ought to have been, held at high cost, he gladly sold all his other gems. Indeed, he sacrificed all that he had, gems and other possessions, and purchased the pearl of great price. Seekers after truth may acquire much that is good and desirable, and not find the greatest truth of all, the truth that shall save them. Yet if they seek persistently and with right intent, if they are really in quest of pearls and not of imitations, they shall find. Men who by search and research discover the truths of the kingdom of heaven may have to abandon many of their cherished traditions, and even their theories of imperfect philosophy and science, falsely so called, if they would possess themselves of the pearl of great price. Observe that in this parable, as in that of the hidden treasure, the price of possession is one's all. No man can become a citizen of the kingdom by partial surrender of his earlier allegiances. He must renounce everything foreign to the kingdom, or he can never be numbered therein. If he willingly sacrifices all that he has, he shall find that he has enough. The cost of the hidden treasure and of the pearl is not a fixed amount. Alike for all, it is all one has. Even the poorest may come into enduring possession. His all is a sufficient purchase price. The Gospel Net. Again, the kingdom of heaven is like unto a net that was cast into the sea and gathered of every kind, which, when it was full, they drew to shore and sat down and gathered the good into vessels, but cast the bad away. So shall it be at the end of the world. The angels shall come forth and sever the wicked from among the just, and shall cast them into the furnace of fire. There shall be wailing and gnashing of teeth. Men of many kinds, men good and bad, all nationalities and races, are affected by the gospel of the kingdom. The fishers of men are skillful, active, and comprehensive in their haul. The sorting takes place after the net is brought to shore, and as the fisherman discards every bad fish while he saves the good, so shall the angels who do the bidding of the Son of Man separate the just and the wicked, preserving the one kind to life eternal, consigning the other to destruction. Unwise efforts to carry the application of the parable beyond the author's intent have suggested the criticism that whether the fish be good or bad, they die. The good, however, die to usefulness, the bad to utter waste. Though all men die, they die not alike. Some pass to rest, and shall come forth in the resurrection of the just. Others go to a state of sorrow and disquiet, there to anxiously and with dread await the resurrection of the wicked. Similarity of application in the present parable, as in that of the tares, is apparent in the emphasis given to the decreed separation from the just from the unjust, and in the awful fate of those who are fit subjects for condemnation. A further parallelism is noticed in the postponement of the judgment until the end of the world, by which expression we may understand the consummation of the Redeemer's work subsequent to the millennium and the final resurrection of all who have had existence on earth. Following his delivery of this, the last of the group of parables recorded in the 13th chapter of Matthew, Jesus asked the disciples, "Have you understood all these things?" They answered, "Yea, Lord." He impressed upon them that they should be ready, like well-taught teachers, to bring from the storehouse of their souls treasures of truth, both old and new, for the edification of the world. Christ's purpose in using parables. As before stated, the 12 and other disciples were surprised at the Lord's innovation of parabolic instruction. Prior to that time, his doctrines had been set forth in unveiled plainness, as witnessed the explicit teachings in the Sermon on the Mount. It is noticeable that the introduction of parables occurred when opposition to Jesus was strong, and when scribes, Pharisees, and rabbis were alert in maintaining a close watch upon his movements and his works, ever ready to make him an offender for a word. The use of parables was common among Jewish teachers, and in adopting this mode of instruction, Jesus was really following a custom of the time, though between the parables he spake and those of the scholars, there is possible no comparison except that of most pronounced contrast. To the chosen and devoted followers who came asking the Master why he had changed from direct exposition to parables, he explained that while it was their privilege to receive and understand the deeper truths of the gospel, the mysteries of the kingdom of heaven, as he expressed it, with people in general who were unreceptive and unprepared, such fullness of understanding was impossible. To the disciples, who had already gladly accepted the first principles of the gospel of Christ, more should be given, while from those who had rejected the proffered boon, even that they had heretofore possessed, should be taken away. Therefore, said he, speak I to them in parables, because they, seeing not, and hearing they hear not, neither do they understand. That the state of this spiritual darkness then existing among the Jews had been foreseen was instanced by a citation of Isaiah's words, in which the ancient prophet had told of the people becoming blind, deaf, and hard of heart respecting the things of God, whereby, though they would both hear and see in a physical sense, yet should they not understand. There is plainly shown an element of mercy in the parabolic mode of instruction adopted by our Lord under the conditions prevailing at the time. Had he always taught in explicit declaration, such as required no interpretation, many among his hearers would have come under condemnation, inasmuch as they were too weak in faith and unprepared in heart to break the bonds of traditionalism and the prejudice engendered by sin, so as to accept and obey the saving word. Their inability to comprehend the requirements of the gospel would, in righteous measure, give mercy some claim upon them. While had they rejected the truth with full understanding, stern justice would surely demand their condemnation. That the lesson of the parables was comprehensible through study, prayer, and search was intimated in the teacher's admonishment, "Who hath ears to hear, let him hear." To the more studious inquirers, the Master added, "Take heed what ye hear. With what measure ye meet, it shall be measured to you, and unto you that hear shall more be given. For he that hath, to him shall be given, and he that hath not, from him shall be taken even that which he hath." Two men may hear the same words, one of them listens in indolence and indifference, the other with active mind, intent on learning all that the words can possibly convey. And having heard, the diligent man goes straightway to do the things commanded to him, while the careless one neglects and forgets. The one is wise, the other foolish. The one has heard to his eternal profit, the other to his everlasting condemnation. Another example of the merciful adaptation of the word of truth to the varied capacities of the people who heard the parables is found in the psychological fact that the incidents of an impressive though simple story will live even in minds which, for the time being, are incapable of comprehending any meaning beyond that of the commonplace story itself. Many a peasant who had heard the little incident of the sower and the four kinds of soil, of the tares sown by an enemy at night, of the seed that grew though the planter had temporarily forgotten it, would be reminded by the recurring circumstances of his daily work. The gardener would recollect the story of the mustard seed whenever he planted afresh, or when he looked upon the umbrageous plant with birds nesting in its branches. The housewife would be impressed anew by the story of the leaven as she mixed and kneaded and baked. The fisherman at his nets would think again of the good fish and the bad, and compare the sorting of his catch with the judgment to come. And then, when time and experience, including suffering perhaps, had prepared them for deeper thought, they would find the living kernel of gospel truth within the husk of the simple tale. Parables in general. The essential feature of a parable is that of comparison or similitude, by which some ordinary, well-understood incident is used to illustrate a fact or principle not directly expressed in the story. The popular thought that a parable necessarily rests on a fictitious incident is incorrect. For inasmuch as the story or circumstance of the parable must be simple, and indeed commonplace, it may be real. There is no fiction in the parables we have thus far studied. The fundamental stories are true to life, and the given circumstances are facts of experience. The narrative or incident upon which a parable is constructed may be an actual occurrence or fiction. But if fictitious, the story must be consistent and probable, with no admixture of the unusual or miraculous. In this respect, the parable differs from the fable, the latter being imaginative, exaggerated, and improbable as to fact. Moreover, the intent is unlike in the two, since the parable is designed to convey some great spiritual truth, while the so-called moral of the fable is at best suggestive only of worldly achievement and personal advantage. Stories of trees, animals, and inanimate things talking together or with men are wholly fanciful. They are fables or apologues, whether the outcome be depicted as good or bad. To the parable, these show contrast, not similarity. The avowed purpose of the fable is rather to amuse than to teach. The parable may embody a narrative, as in the instance of the sower and the tares, or merely an isolated incident, as in those of the mustard seed and the leaven. Allegories are distinguished from parables by greater length and detail of the story, and by the intimate admixture of the narrative with the lesson it is designed to teach. These are kept distinctly separate in the parable. Myths are fictitious stories, sometimes with historic basis of fact, but without symbolism or spiritual worth. A proverb is a short, sententious saying in the nature of a maxim, connoting a definite truth or suggestion by comparison. Proverbs and parables are closely related, and in the Bible the terms are sometimes used interchangeably. The Old Testament contains two parables, a few fables and allegories, and numerous proverbs. Of the last named, we possess an entire book. Nathan the prophet reproved King David by the parable of the poor man's ewe lamb, and so effective was the story that the king decreed punishment for the unwealthy offender, and was overcome by sorrow and contrition when the prophet made application of his parable by the fateful words, "Thou art the man." The story of the vineyard, which, though fenced and well-tended, yet brought forth only wild, useless fruit, was used by Isaiah to portray the sinful state of Israel in his attempt to awaken the people to lives of righteousness. The parables of the New Testament, spoken by the teacher of teachers, are of such beauty, simplicity, and effectiveness as to stand unparalleled in literature.
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2: 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God is using more than one people for the accomplishment of His great and marvelous work. What can happen when individuals of many religions and beliefs come together? Communities, families, and even the world can be blessed. For example, during the April 2020 General Conference, President Russell M. Nelson invited everyone, both members of The Church of Jesus Christ of Latter-day Saints and those not of our faith, to fast and pray for relief from the COVID-19 pandemic. In response to President Nelson's worldwide invitation to fast, many people from faith around the world united in a common cause. Various Facebook groups started inviting thousands to share their experiences. Brandy, one group member, said, "Since joining this group, my life has been forever changed. Seeing all the goodness has moved me like none else. Being a part of this incredible group with people from all walks of life joining together in love and peace feels like another world. What I've experienced and felt in that group, along with over 500,000 others, is surely a glimpse of what heaven will be like. all of God's children united. Church leaders have continually encouraged individuals to work with those of other beliefs to form friendships, strengthen communities, and build unity. President Dalyne Choke's first counselor in the first presidency said, "Despite all that our church does directly, most humanitarian service to the children of God worldwide is carried out by persons and organizations having no formal connection with our church. As one of our apostles observed, God is using more than one people for the accomplishment of his great and marvelous work. It is too vast, too arduous for any one people. What can we do to follow prophetic counsel and participate in interfaith collaboration as individuals, families, and wards or branches? Here are four ideas to get you started. Number one, do a service activity such as a blood drive. In California, USA, members of the church joined fellow Christians for an interfaith blood drive. Then Area 70 Elder Robert N. Packer said, "This is being done because there is a lot of love between this Catholic community and the Latter-day Saint community." Number two, plan and participate in an interfaith day camp for children or youth. Some church members in Manila, Philippines, participated in an annual interfaith camp by the Religions for Peace Asia and the Pacific Interfaith Youth Network. The camp provides leaders with the tools they need to work together to address myriad problems that young people face. Interfaith camps and activities can provide opportunities to unite with others, where we can all feel the peace that comes through serving like Jesus Christ. Number three, participate in local food drives. Walker N., age 7, from Alberta, Canada, said, "Our city does an interfaith food drive every year. We pass out flyers and then pick up the food left on the doorsteps. When we delivered the food to the depot, I felt really excited. My mom said that feeling was the Holy Ghost." Number four, participate in interfaith concerts. Megan C., 18, Ethan M., 19, and Romy C., 17, from Florida, USA, participated in an interfaith music festival with the goal to help people from different backgrounds to become friends. In a world where there's so much persecution of religion and faith, it's nice that we can all come together and just talk to each other. Attendees didn't care about anyone's religion. They were just there to offer their help, said Romy. While at a G20 interfaith forum in Italy, Elder Jack N. Gerard of the 70 reminded us of the importance of working together with people of all beliefs as we strive to follow the example of Jesus Christ. Relationships lead to true understanding. We have to rise above the polarization we see in the world today, and we need to lead to remind our own members to demonstrate through example all around the world that in our faith traditions, the Savior himself was a great healer. He brought us together and encouraged others not to judge one another, but to be tempered, to be measured in the way we consider each other. We can come together and rise above some of what is allowed in modern technology, and to find ourselves in a better place, having truly healed the hearts and souls of all mankind, regardless of their faith tradition or no faith tradition. What will you do? Your participation in building interfaith relationships makes a difference. Prayerfully seek revelation on what Heavenly Father would have you do. You can also counsel together with your wards and families on how to, as Elder Gerard taught, come together, regardless of others' faith tradition or no faith tradition. You can also find more ideas of what to do in the interfaith relations topic at newsroom.churchofjesuschrist.org.
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8: Welcome back to Into All the World. My name is Reed Nielsen. I'm Director of the Products Division for the Church History Department of the Church of Jesus Christ of Latter-day Saints. Today we're going to be talking with President Ruben Andres Concha Levia, President of the Chile Concepcion Stake. President Concha, thank you for being with us today.
9: You're very welcome. It's my pleasure.
8: President Concha, I know Chile has been an area of incredible growth in the church over the past few decades. Tell me about your background in the church. When did you join, and how long have you been president of the stake there in Concepcion?
9: Okay, that's a long answer to give. Okay, well, I met the church when I was a child, when I was 7 years old. That was in another city where I grew up. And my whole family heard the gospel. My mother was a widow, and we were 7 brothers. And we heard the gospel, and we got baptized within a time. Not me, because I was 7 years old yet, but... And then I grew up in the church, and I went on a mission. I served in the New York North Mission. And I moved to Concepcion 5 years ago, and I was called as a stake president here 2 years ago. That's a sure summary of what you asked me.
8: Of your involvement in the church. So you joined, so you've been a member most of your life then, since the time you were 8 years old.
9: Yeah.
8: Wonderful. And does your whole family still live in the Chile area?
9: Yeah, my whole family lives here. And, well, I am the only one who lives in Concepcion. The rest of my relatives live in another city.
8: I see. So how has the church changed in Chile since you were a young boy when you joined the church to now the time that you're a stake president? What major changes have you seen?
9: Well, there have been very many major changes. In the past, during the last decade, we used to baptize many people here in Chile. Many were baptized every month. It was normal in the past years, I will say between the 80s and the 90s, it was normal to see one family or more baptized every Sunday, perhaps, or every month, every unit here will have many baptisms. Now, the growth of the church in terms of baptisms has been lowering down, but I think the conversion levels are greater now. I think we baptize less now, but we have better retention. So the church keeps growing, but in a different way.
8: So now you have more stable growth and the retention's higher, so you feel like you're able to strengthen the wards and branches and, of course, your stake as well, I'm sure.
9: Yeah, that's how it is. In fact, I think that it was needed to grow faster in terms of baptisms in the past because the church had to get formed here in Chile, and the many members that were the pioneers here in Chile needed to be found.
8: Uh-huh.
9: And now the foundations for continual growth with more conversion and with more strength are already established. So now we're able to grow in conversion with the people is learning now to fulfill their commitments and in a better way than in the past. So I believe that the next year are very promising for the church.
8: Good. That's wonderful. Do you remember when the temple was dedicated there in Chile? How old were you at the time?
9: Well, I was a child, and I had news about it, but I wasn't able to go.
8: Uh-huh.
9: The temple in Chile was built in Santiago, and I lived about 500 kilometers away. So I didn't have a chance to be there, but I knew many people that were there at that occasion. And it was a very great time for every one of us, and we felt very blessed. We felt many miracles around us. And all the members that I met that were there by that time, everyone had a special spiritual experience to share. And since then, those of us who lived away from the temple have made our efforts to go as soon as we can and to be there every time we can, which is not very often. There are some cities in Chile where people is able to go to the temple only once a year. Mm-hmm. Or twice a year, because we live too far away. But since the temple construction here in Chile, many members have been able to take covenants here in Chile. Before that, the members were to Sao Paulo in Brazil to get their covenant. So, in fact, we have been very blessed.
8: Wonderful. Now tell me, how far is Concepcion from Santiago, the capital of Chile?
9: Well, in driving, there will be like 6 hours. In kilometers, to 500 kilometers.
8: And, of course, recently President Monson announced a new temple in Chile. Where exactly is that going to be built?
9: We don't know the precise place yet, but we know that we'll be within our boundaries. We know that it will be in Concepcion, like President Monson said.
8: Right.
9: President Monson said. He said it will be built in Concepcion, but we don't know the specific spot yet. But even though it might be within a half an hour or within an hour, it will be great and we will all be blessed. We won't have to travel 6 hours anymore. So everyone here is very excited about it. We are very happy and we feel that deep emotion that we can carefully handle it.
8: Well, I was going to ask you, where were you when you heard the announcement? Did you hear the announcement live, or and what was your reaction to it?
9: I heard the announcement live. I was at the general conference session, and I was there at the Chief Center with the members in our state.
8: Did you have any idea that there was going to be a temple in Concepcion? Is that something they'd been talking about?
9: No, we did not. We did not have any idea about it. It was part of our prayers. We always invited our members to pray and ask the Lord to help us to be more converted, more dedicated to the church, to be more faithful in order to be blessed with this blessing. But we didn't know about the announcement. So would you like me to tell you what was the moment like?
8: Please.
9: We were listening to the conference, and then President Monson started talking about the many members that live far away from temples in the world. And he pronounced the first temple, and he then said Concepcion, Chile. And we were not able to hear the other three temples that were announced at that conference because we were so touched that no one could handle with the impression that we felt. It was hard for us to keep ourselves from pronouncing a little exclamation of joy. And many sisters, several sisters, were out of the room to dry their tears. And we just didn't know about the other temples, and we were not able to hear anything else. And we have kept that same impression till now. Everyone here, everyone that talks to me, points to the temple, and everyone is focusing on it. And we are trying to improve our life in order to be ready when the temple might be already in function.
8: Well, I know that when President Monson made the announcement, I was very touched myself because my brother served a mission in Chile, in Santiago, and I knew how special that would be to him and, of course, to the saints there. But then at the same time, after he mentioned Concepcion, he mentioned Sapporo, Japan, which is where I serve my mission. And I have to say, I think I felt some of the same emotion that you and the saints of Chile felt as I got very emotional, and I was almost surprised by how it impacted me, how moving it was to me. And so I'm thrilled for you and the saints there in your stake and the general area roundabout. So as a stake president, what do you do to try and prepare your people there in Concepcion to participate more fully in temple attendance now that you'll have a temple in your backyard?
9: Well, what we have been trying to teach the members is that we have to acknowledge two main challenges. One is a great blessing. We have been blessed by having the chance of serving in the church, being the generation of leadership that was there serving when the announcement was given. So it is a blessing to be there and to hear it and to be working on the Lord's work. But also the most important thing is that we have a very great challenge. The Lord has entrusted us the preparation of the members in order that their families may be ready for the temple when we have it here. And it is our commitment now, it's our responsibility to find all those who are not ready to have a temple recommend or that have to make changes in their lives. And it's our responsibility to find them and to help them to change. Maybe we don't know how long we will have to wait for the temple to be ready, but we might have a couple of years, we don't know, and we have time to do that. I, as a stake president, I have challenged the bishops to find those who need to improve things or need to be able to have a temple recommend and to work with them to have a specific plan for each one of them in order to help them. And maybe we have to wait 2 years or three or more. We will be ready by then.
8: Well, I remember years ago when President Howard W. Hunter challenged all of the saints, even in those parts of the world that didn't have temples anywhere near them, to live worthy of a temple recommend and to get a temple recommend and wait for the day that it would happen. And I remember sitting there at the time in the old tabernacle thinking, oh, this is many years away before temples will be all over the world. And then, of course, President Hinckley came along and started building temples all over the world, and now President Monson continuing that trend. And I think it's so wonderful that the blessings of the temple are now available with easier access and availability to the saints all over the world, including there in Chile. Congratulations on that.
9: Well, all the members here in Chile must be congratulated. Well, in fact, my personal experience there was that right after President Monson said the announcement, I started to think in all the family that could be able to raise up their children within the boundaries of the temple, and that would have a chance to go to the temple for a family trip or just to take a walk. They will have the chance to go to the temple surroundings, and that will be such a great experience to have our children having a temple nearby. And every day, maybe when we will be our normal life, maybe when we will be doing our normal life around the city, we will see the temple, and it will remind us of our covenant. And it will be such a great blessing to see the temple around us every day.
8: I totally agree with you. Well, President Concha, tell me more about your stake. How many units do you have, and how long has the stake been around?
9: Okay, we are 5 units. We have 5 wards, in fact. And that's our stake, 5 wards.
8: And then, of course, how many other... it's part of the Concepcion Chile mission, geographically speaking. How many other stakes are there in the Concepcion city itself?
9: Well, the whole area covers 8. Within the city, within the area that we usually call Concepcion,
8: uh-huh.
9: there are 5 stakes.
8: 5 stakes.
9: And within 5 stakes. Within the city, there are 2, but we usually speak about the Great Concepcion.
8: Uh-huh.
9: And or in English, it would be Concepcion. And that will be a total number of 5 stakes. And but within half an hour, there are another 3 stakes.
8: Another 3 stakes. So the church is very strong in Concepcion.
9: In Concepcion, it is, yeah.
8: How do other Chileans view the church? What is the perception of the church in your country?
9: Well, here in Chile, there's still many there is still much misunderstanding about the church, and there are many people that think wrong things about us. And I'm sure you know about it, or you have heard the same questions there about our perception, knowledge of Joseph Smith. There are many people here in Chile that have a wrong impression about many topics, but the church is gaining very fastly a new position in our culture, and many people are learning about us. The church has been taking a new path during the last year on what social service means, and the way we let the people know about us, and the way we reach to our. So right now, the people in general is gaining a right perception of the church, of their of its presence. And I think that it will be a better and a greater growth within the next years.
8: Thank you.
9: It's more open to speak about the church and to hear to our beliefs.
8: For those of you that are joining us, this is Into All the World. We're interviewing President Concha of the Concepcion Chile Stake, talking about the church in his part of the world. Well, President Concha, what do you... You talk about that things have been changing over the past year in terms of public outreach and service. What things specifically are you as a stake president and other stake leaders doing to help change that perspective and the public view of the church?
9: Every one of us, I'm the stake president, and the stake presidents around me, what we have been focusing on is that our activities for the youth of members in general have been gaining a greater service spirit. And we have been trying to focus on our activities for the youth, for the single adults, to give them more opportunities to serve to the community. Yesterday, the single adults were organized and they presented that an open and public exposition, I don't know if I'm using the right word, at the university here in Concepcion, one of the university campus. And like 2 months ago, they did the same in another campus. And they go there and they just open to everyone, our church, our beliefs, and they give books and they take referrals, and they talk to everyone within the university. And it has been great that our youth has also been focused on service activities in public places, or somewhere else where the church can help others. In short, to give you an answer, that our focus to help our surroundings to have a better impression about the church and to know about us, our focus has been servicing the community and focusing our activities towards service.
8: Wonderful. Let me ask you a little bit more, President Concha, about the public affairs. Are there organized service projects that you get media press from? Do you have a director of public affairs that tries to help others in the community know about these service projects that your youth and others are doing?
9: Well, we have a director of public affairs within our state. It's a sister, and she's helping us to get involved with the institutions and organizations around us. We have been giving service to the regional hospital here in Chile, in Concepcion, the Beer Hospital in our city. And we have been repairing within the hospital the walls and painting the rooms. And we have done that kind of service several times. And we haven't yet get to the media, but we have been sharing with important people here in the city, people that have responsibilities in those organizations.
8: So they know the good that you're doing as a church.
9: Yeah, they know it. We're trying to do something good, and we know that it will never be enough.
8: Right. Well, tell me, what are the biggest challenges facing the church and its members? More specifically, in your stake, what are the biggest challenges that your members are dealing with right now?
9: That's a hard one. That's a tough question. Well, I believe that probably our challenges are the same that they will have. I think that there are still many members that maybe we haven't get to the very point of the doctrine yet, and there are many members that don't follow the covenants as they should. And we have many members that go to the temple as often as they could or don't need to consecrate as much as they should. but I couldn't give you a specific point. I think that the problems that all the members around the world have, and
8: it sounds like the same challenges anywhere in the world.
9: Yeah. Meaningful time prayers and everything else.
8: Tell me about missionary work in your

0: normal to them to have baptisms, to bring converts to the church. But and now we have a better change in that, just like you said.
1: How does the stake work with the mission to help out with missionary work? What is the relationship like?
0: Well, the members, and the specific reason why this is changing is because of the members. The members are learning now to do missionary work. We have come to understand that it's our work and that the missionaries are called to teach the lessons, the discussions, and that we want to find people for them to teach. And we're learning to speak to everyone around us, to talk to our neighbors, to show that many members, many new converts now are coming from members' referrals. And we are learning to do that. That's why we have been having better retention, because the new converts that have been baptized are part of members' families or are friends to the members and something like that.
1: So the members of your stake are now involved in both the finding and the teaching, but then also the fellowshipping and retention process as well.
0: Mm-hmm. Mm-hmm. Well, in the past, they will say that many members had the wrong idea that the missionary worked for was a missionary's duty. And we're learning now that we are the ones to call, we are the ones to find the people, and the missionaries are the ones called to teach. Mm-hmm. And we are taking that duty.
1: Now, of the full-time missionaries that are in your stake, serving in your stake right now, are most of them native Chileans? Are they from other countries in South America? Are they from North America? What is the missionary makeup like?
0: Well, in Chile, we are not strong enough yet to send enough missionaries to the mission field in order to have our own missionaries here. We have many missionaries from Chile serving in our country, and some of them are being taught in countries that still a big part of missionary work is being sustained due to the North American missionaries that come here. I don't have a precise statistic. I don't know how to say that word.
1: Uh-huh,
0: I don't have a precise number. Yeah, I don't know the precise number, but it seems to me that we're still having at least a half of our missionaries from USA.
1: From North America, I see.
0: Mm-hmm.
1: And how do they do missionary work in your stake? Obviously they're working with members to get referrals, but then the missionaries themselves, do they do street contacting where they talk to people on the streets, or do they do house to house contacting throughout neighborhoods, or what is the main way of doing missionary work by the full-time members?
0: The missionaries have been focusing on talking to the members and inviting them to preach the gospel to their relatives and their friends. And even though when they have free time, or if we could say that missionaries have free time ever, but if that's the case, they will talk to the people on the street and knock doors, but they are focusing on visiting with the families, members of the church, and inviting them to make a list and a list of all those who they know and invite them to do something to get familiar with the gospel, maybe a family home evening or an activity related to the church. And then when they're ready, we're supposed to give their names to the missionaries. That's the main effort right now. But there's still the other efforts, like those you said, like knocking doors and speaking to the people in the street.
1: I see. Well, President Concha, it's been wonderful to visit with you today to hear about the work as it goes forth in Chile, not only with the new temple coming, but continued member missionary work and the other good things that your stake is doing through service projects and outreach. Our time is coming to a close here, but I was wondering if we could close with your testimony, both in English and in Spanish. Would that be all right?
0: Okay. Thanks, brother. I will be glad to. Well, I would like to say that I know that Jesus is

0: the Christ. He's our Savior, and He came down to this earth to atone for our sins, and that's a real fact that every one of us must understand. And once we understand it, we must change what we need to change in order to be blessed by that, through that atonement. I know that He is the Christ. I know because the Spirit has let me know, and I'm sure about this, that Joseph Smith saw God in Jesus Christ, and he was called to be a prophet, to restore the truth upon earth again. And I know that he translated the Book of Mormon through the power of God. And I know that we have the true priesthood, the priesthood that is needed to administer the ordinances, that everyone needs to come back to God's presence. I know that we have in this church the authority to bring people back to God's presence. And I know that everything we might do to help in this work will be worth it, and it will never be enough. In Spanish, I will say now my testimony. I will bear my testimony now.
1: Thank you.
0: Yo quisiera decir que yo sé que esta es la iglesia verdadera. 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Amén.
1: Amén. Well, President Kocha, thank you so much for your time today and sharing your testimony and the good words about the work going forth in your Concepcion stake. I sure appreciate it.
0: You're very welcome. It has been my honor. I feel blessed for having this opportunity. Thank you.
1: Well, thank you on behalf of all of our listeners at Into All the World. And we hope that our Father in Heaven's choicest blessings will be upon you and the members of your stake as you continue to move the work forward. So thank you.
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2: Family Conversations About Suicide by Becca Elworth Wright, Church Magazines. As parents, we want to prepare our children for any of the potential dangers they might face. Although it might be uncomfortable to talk about, suicide is one of those dangers. Family life is like a whitewater rafting trip. As families don life jackets and helmets, parents are like the river guides who have passed through this way before. Children need us to warn them of strong currents or rocks ahead. If farther down the river, there might be a devastating waterfall, would we warn our children about it? Would we instruct them how to row and where to steer to divert their route? Or would we wait until after they're dangling from the cliff to warn them? As parents, we may be uncomfortable discussing a topic as unpleasant as suicide, but we can help protect and prepare our children before they have dangerous thoughts. Parents can help children learn to become emotionally resilient and to know where they can turn when they need emotional help. Raina I. Aburto, former second counselor in the Relief Society General Presidency, taught that This may include becoming informed about emotional illnesses, finding resources that can help address these struggles, and ultimately, bringing ourselves and others to Christ, who is the master healer. An important issue to talk about. Some suicides happen without any obvious warning. For some, there are only subtle signs, or sometimes the signs are unmistakable. We can't know for certain what our children are thinking, so we need to prepare them young, in case thoughts of suicide take hold in their minds. Sister Oberto affirmed, "It is important to talk about these issues with our children, families, and friends in our homes, wards, and communities." Elder Dale G. Renland of the Quorum of the Twelve Apostles has taught, "Every one of us has family members, dear friends, or acquaintances who have experienced suicidal thoughts, attempted suicide, or have taken their lives. Many wards and stakes and families consider having a discussion about suicide prevention after someone has taken their own life. My question is, why wait? Why not do it now? Because someone in the ward or stake is having suicidal thoughts. I sat down with my own children several years ago after a tragedy occurred locally. I felt compelled to share with them that through Jesus Christ, there is always a way forward. There is nothing they could do or fail to do that would make suicide the answer. At their tender age, I had no reason to think they were at risk, but I knew there was more I could be doing to prepare my children for handling dangerous, potentially suicidal thoughts. Talking about suicide prevents suicides. The Church's Resource Guide for Suicide Prevention informs, "Talking about suicide will not make someone more likely to attempt suicide. In fact, talking openly about suicide is an effective way to help prevent suicide." According to John Ackerman, Ph.D., Suicide Prevention Clinical Manager at Nationwide Children's Hospital, "Creating a safe space to talk about suicide can save a child's life." In fact, he adds, "If a child has been struggling with thoughts of suicide, knowing that a concerned adult is willing to have an open conversation is often a relief." Talking about suicide in appropriate ways actually helps to prevent it rather than encourage it, taught Sister Oberto. Her father died by suicide. For many years, she avoided talking about his death with her family. However, she has since learned the value in speaking about it honestly and plainly. "I have now openly discussed my father's death with my children and witnessed the healing that the Savior can give on both sides of the veil." Open conversations about suicide can empower children to come to their parents and other trusted adults instead of trying to navigate suicidal thoughts on their own, should they ever arise. Children as young as 6 or 7 have reported suicidal thoughts. It used to be that therapists and researchers and parents didn't believe that young kids under 10 or 11 even had thoughts of suicide, Dr. Ackerman says. We know that's actually not true. He indicates that even young children can connect suicidal ideation with feeling like a burden, being in emotional pain, or experiencing hopelessness. Sister Oberto assured, "Knowing how to recognize signs and symptoms in ourselves and others can be helpful. We can also learn to detect inaccurate or unhealthy thinking patterns and how to replace them with more accurate and healthier ones." Suicide is more frequent than we might think. Globally, nearly one death by suicide occurs every 40 seconds. And it is the second leading cause of death in the world for people 15 to 24 years old. In a recent study conducted among thousands of teens in Utah, USA, researchers from Brigham Young University discovered that approximately 12% of Latter-day Saint youth had seriously considered suicide, and 4% had made an attempt. For context, in a group of 25 teens, 3 of those, statistically speaking, have seriously considered suicide, and 1 has made a suicide attempt. If we can help our children find the support they need before they reach the point of crisis, when ideation turns into a plan, we may be able to help them divert course before it's too late. Where to start? At a very young age, children can begin to comprehend feelings, but we can provide them with language to correctly describe their feelings. The first step may be helping a young child build his or her emotional vocabulary. We can teach children to understand the differences between mad, sad, frustrated, and so on. If the child can explain what he or she is feeling, we can work together from there. In an age-appropriate way, we can discuss their intense feelings with children as young as 6 and help them identify and address these feelings. These early conversations will also help parents become familiar with their children's typical range of emotions. Most children go through ups and downs in emotional well-being, and this is normal. Having conversations early and often with young children can provide parents with an emotional thermometer to discern the differences between typical ups and downs of childhood and dangerous ideation. Preventative conversations about suicide are like other preventative training parents provide. We can prepare children and youth for the possibility of experiencing suicidal ideation in the same way we might prepare them for how to drive a car and what to do in the event of an accident. We want to prepare our kids to understand what can happen emotionally and what they might see in their friends, says Dr. Akerman. Continuing the conversation. As children age, the conversations we have with them will also mature. We can ask open-ended questions and then allow children to answer candidly. Encourage children to be honest with their difficult feelings. The research shows that addressing difficult emotions may reduce their intensity and duration. Through open communication about depression, suicide, or feelings of discouragement, children learn that they can share their sincere thoughts and that they are emotionally safe with us. They also get the unequivocal message that you care deeply about them and their happiness and well-being matter to you, says one mental health counselor. Our love and support for our children can model the love Heavenly Father has for each of us. Your Heavenly Father loves you, each of you, taught President Thomas S. Monson. That love never changes. It is there for you when you are sad or happy, discouraged, or hopeful. God's love is there for you whether or not you feel you deserve love. It is simply always there. Immediately after I discussed suicide with my own children, my 9-year-old son asked if he could speak to me privately. He told me about times he had imagined taking his own life, complete with how he would do it. I never could have dreamed he was having these thoughts. I hugged him, thanked him for his bravery in telling me, and told him that no matter what he ever did or ever thought, he was treasured and needed in our family. And I committed to myself to watch him for any further signs of suicidal ideation or mental illness. Suicide is not the answer. Some youth may fear that suicide is their only way out of their hopelessness. President Jeffrey R. Holland, acting president of the Quorum of the 12 Apostles, assures, "However many mistakes you feel you have made, or however far from home and family and God you feel you have traveled, I testify that you have not traveled beyond the reach of divine love. It is not possible for you to sink lower than the infinite light of Christ's atonement shines." In addition to talking to our young children, we can talk to youth following the model given by President Holland. To any of our youth out there who are struggling, whatever your concerns or difficulties, death by suicide is manifestly not the answer. It will not relieve the pain you are feeling or that you think you are causing. In a world that so desperately needs all the light it can get, please do not minimize the eternal light God put in your soul before this world was. Do not destroy a life that Christ gave his life to preserve. You can bear the struggles of this mortal life because we will help you bear them. You are stronger than you think. Help is available from others and especially from God. You are loved and valued and needed. We need you. You and your spouse can discuss when it's a good time to start talking about it, well before the crisis, if any, comes. You can prayerfully seek the Spirit to help guide both the timing and the words of the conversations with your children. We are never responsible for someone else's choice to end a life, but there are things we can do to help prevent it. As President Holland taught, the only begotten Son of God came to give us life by conquering death. We must commit ourselves fully to that gift of life and run to the aid of those who are at risk of giving up this sacred gift.
3: We now present Elder Ronald A. Rasband's talk, Hosanna to the Most High God, from the 193rd Annual General Conference of the Church of Jesus Christ of Latter-day Saints.
4: Today, as has been said, we join with Christians around the world to honor Jesus Christ on this Palm Sunday. Nearly 2,000 years ago, Palm Sunday marked the beginning of the last week of the mortal ministry of Jesus Christ. It was the most important week in human history. What began with the heralding of Jesus as the promised Messiah in his triumphant entry into Jerusalem closed with his crucifixion and resurrection. By divine design, his atoning sacrifice concluded his mortal ministry, making it possible for us to live with our Heavenly Father for eternity. Scriptures tell us that the week began with throngs standing at the gates of the city to see Jesus, the prophet of Nazareth of Galilee. They took branches of palm trees and went forth to meet him and cried, Hosanna, blessed is the King of Israel that cometh in the name of the Lord. That biblical account of so long ago reminds me of being on a church assignment in Takoradi, Ghana. Remarkably, I was there on Palm Sunday. I was to divide the Takoradi, Ghana stake to create the Mpinson, Ghana stake. Today, there are over 100,000 members of the church in Ghana. We welcome His Majesty King Mon Gamonke of Accra, Ghana, who is here with us today. Welcome, Your Majesty. Meeting with these saints, I felt their profound love and devotion to the Lord. I expressed my great love for them and that the President of the Church loved them. I referred to the Savior's words recorded by John, that ye love one another as I have loved you. They deemed it the I Love You Conference. As I looked up and down the rows of those dear brothers and sisters and their families in the chapel, I could see in their faces the glow of testimony and faith in Jesus Christ. I felt their desire to be counted as part of His far-reaching church. And when the choir sang, they sang like angels. Like on Palm Sunday of old, these were disciples of Jesus Christ, gathered to pay tribute to Him, as did those at the gates of Jerusalem, who, with palms in their hands, exclaimed, Hosanna, blessed is he that cometh in the name of the Lord. Even the parishioners in a church nearby were honoring Palm Sunday. As I was speaking from the pulpit, I noticed out the window they were joyfully walking down the street, waving palms in their hands, much like those in this photo. It was a sight I will never forget. All of us that day worshiping the King of Kings. President Russell M. Nelson has admonished us to make Palm Sunday, quote, truly holy by remembering not just the palms that were waved to honor the entrance of Jesus into Jerusalem, but by remembering the palms of his hands. Then President Nelson referred to Isaiah, who spoke of the Savior's promising, I will never forget you, with these words, behold, I have graven thee upon the palms of my hands. The Lord knows firsthand that mortality is hard. His wounds remind us that he descended below all, that he might succor us when we suffer and be our example to hold on thy way, his way, that God shall be with us forever and ever. Palm Sunday was not just an event, another page in history with a date, time, and place. Jesus Christ's triumphant entry into Jerusalem and the events of the week that followed exemplify doctrine we can apply in our lives today. Let us look at some of the eternal doctrine that weave through his ministry, concluding in Jerusalem. First, prophecy. For example, Old Testament prophet Zechariah prophesied of Jesus Christ's triumphal entry into Jerusalem, even describing he would ride on a donkey. Jesus foretold his resurrection as he prepared to enter the city, saying, "Behold, we go up to Jerusalem, and the Son of Man shall be betrayed unto the chief priests and unto the scribes, and they shall condemn him to death, and shall deliver him to the Gentiles to mock and to scourge and to crucify him, and the third day he shall rise again." Second, the companionship of the Holy Ghost. Joseph Smith taught, "No man can know that Jesus is the Lord but by the Holy Ghost." The Savior promised his disciples at the Last Supper in the upper room, "I will not leave you comfortless." They would not be alone to carry the truths of the gospel forward, but would have the consummate gift of the Holy Ghost to guide them. "Peace I leave with you, my peace I give unto you," he promised. "Not as the world giveth, give I unto you." With the gift of the Holy Ghost, we have that same assurance that we may always have his Spirit to be with us, and by the power of the Holy Ghost, we may know the truth of all things. Third, discipleship. True discipleship is unfailing commitment, obedience to eternal laws, and love of God first and foremost, nothing wavering. The multitude who paid tribute with palms hailed him as the Messiah. That was exactly who he was. They were drawn to him, his miracles, and his teachings. But the adulation for many did not last. Some who earlier had shouted, "Hosanna," soon turned and cried, "Crucify him." Fourth, the atonement of Jesus Christ. In his final days following Palm Sunday, he carried out his remarkable atonement from the agony of Gethsemane to the mockery of his trial, his torture on the cross, and his burial in a borrowed tomb. But it did not stop there. With the majesty of his calling as the Redeemer of all of Heavenly Father's children, 3 days later, he stepped forth from that tomb, resurrected as he had prophesied. Are we continually grateful for the incomparable atonement of Jesus Christ? Do we feel its purifying power right now? That is why Jesus Christ, the author and finisher of our salvation, went to Jerusalem to save us all. Do these words in Alma strike a chord? "If ye have experienced a change of heart, and if ye have felt to sing the song of redeeming love, I would ask, can ye feel so now?" I can truly say, the choir in Takoradi that Palm Sunday sang the song of redeeming love. That last fateful week of his mortal ministry, Jesus Christ gave the parable of the 10 virgins. He was teaching of his return to those prepared to receive him, not with palms in their hands, but with the light of the gospel within them. He used the image of lamps lit and burning with extra oil to fuel the flame as a description of willingness to live his ways, his truths, and share his light. You know the story. The 10 virgins represent members of the church, and the bridegroom represents Jesus Christ. The 10 virgins took their lamps and went forth to meet the bridegroom. 5 were wise, prepared with oil in their lamps, and some despair. And 5 were foolish, lamps dark with no oil in reserve. When the call came, "Behold, the bridegroom cometh, go ye out to meet him," the 5 who were wise and had received the truth and had taken the Holy Spirit for their guide were ready for their king and their lawgiver, that his glory would be upon them. The other 5, frantically trying to find oil, but it was too late. The procession went forward without them. When they knocked and pleaded for entrance, the Lord responded, "I know you not." How would we feel if he said to us, "I know you not"? We, like the 10 virgins, have lamps, but do we have oil? I fear there are some who are just getting by on a thin skiff of oil, too busy with worldly pressures to properly prepare. Oil comes from believing and acting on prophecy and the words of living prophets, President Nelson in particular, his counselors, and the 12 apostles. Oil fills our souls when we hear and feel the Holy Ghost and act on that divine guidance. Oil pours into our hearts when our choices show we love the Lord and we love what He loves. Oil comes from repenting and seeking the healing of the atonement of Jesus Christ. If some of you are looking to fill what some call a bucket list, this is it. Fill your bucket with oil in the form of the living water of Jesus Christ, which is a representation of his life and teachings. In contrast, checking off a far-off place or spectacular event will never leave your soul feeling whole or satisfied. Living the doctrine taught by Jesus Christ will. I mentioned them earlier. Embrace prophecy and prophetic teachings. Act on promptings of the Holy Ghost. Become a true disciple and seek the healing power of our Lord's atonement. That bucket list will take you somewhere you want to go, back to your Father in heaven. That Palm Sunday in Takoradi was a very special experience for me because I shared it with a faithful congregation of brothers and sisters. So it has been on continents and islands all around the world. My heart and soul, like yours, longs to shout, "Hosanna to the Most High God." Though we do not stand at the gates of Jerusalem today with palms in our hands, the time will come when, as prophesied in Revelation, a great multitude, which no man could number, of all nations and kindreds and people and tongues, will stand before the throne and before the Lamb, clothed with white robes and palms in their hands. I leave you with my blessing and as an apostle of Jesus Christ, that you will diligently strive to live righteously and be among those with palms in their hands, will herald the Son of God, the great Redeemer of us all. In the name of Jesus Christ, amen.
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7: We are pleased to have Elder J.E. Jensen as our devotional speaker this morning. Elder Jensen currently serves as a member of the Presidency of the 70 Having served in area presidencies in Central and South America and in different areas in the United States and Canada, prior to his calling, he was director of Scriptures Coordination for the Church. Elder Jensen served as a mission president of the Columbia Cali Mission, and after his release, he returned to the church educational system where he was director of curriculum. He holds bachelor's, master's, and a doctorate from Brigham Young University. He is married to the former Lorna Lee Child, and they are parents of six children. Once again, Elder Jensen, we welcome you to Brigham Young University.
8: Thank you, President Samuelson, and to that beautiful choir. Thank you. Sister Jensen and I are thankful to be here today. We feel a debt of gratitude to the administration, faculty, and staff of this great university to have studied and taught here and are among the great experiences of our lives, and now they are the memories we treasure. Three of our four sons and a daughter-in-law are BYU graduates. No one who knows the scriptures, specifically the prophecies concerning the latter days, is surprised by the events in the world. We do live in the perilous, stormy times prophesied, and we see the fulfillment of the prophecy to Joseph Smith that all things shall be in commotion, and surely men's hearts shall fail them, for fear shall come upon all people. However, the Lord promises that my people will I preserve. During my lifetime, or the last 60-plus years, we as a church and a people have successfully weathered the storms of life because of our willingness to be guided in a good and proper way, and the rock upon which we build. Helaman counseled his sons. And now, my sons, remember that it is upon the rock of our Redeemer, who is Christ, the Son of God, that ye must build your foundation. But when the devil shall send forth his mighty winds, yea, his shafts in the whirlwind, yea, when all his hail and his mighty storm shall beat upon you, it shall have no power over you to drag you down to the gulf of misery and endless woe, because of the rock upon which ye are built, which is a sure foundation, a foundation whereon if men build, they cannot fall. I know that we will face both current and future storms successfully because of this rock upon which we build our lives, our faith, and our testimonies. This foundation began in my childhood at home. I hold in my hand two books, truly among the most prized possessions. The first is titled A Voice from the Dust and is a narrative edition of the Book of Mormon. The other is a leather edition of the Pearl of Great Price. These two books and my experiences with them helped me to build my life, my faith, and my testimony on Jesus Christ and His gospel. I'm the sixth of 10 children. We lived in a humble home in Mapleton, Utah, about 8 miles south of Provo. Father and mother listened to and followed the counsel of the prophets and apostles. They had faith in President Joseph F. Smith's promise that parents who will not lose their children if they teach them the gospel at home. It was in that humble setting that father and mother held what were called then family nights. The family nights, I remember, consisted of lessons, games, and mother's desserts. I can visualize myself sitting by my father's side or on his lap, listening to him read stories to us from this book, A Voice from the Dust, and helping us build our lives on the rock of our Redeemer. We experienced together a central Book of Mormon theme that I call the power of the Word. In the very first verse of the Book of Mormon, Nephi emphasized the power of words when he wrote, I was taught somewhat in all the learning of my father, having had a great knowledge of the goodness and the mysteries of God. A focus on words continues on through the Book of Mormon and concludes with an emphasis on the power of the Word and an invitation to come unto Christ. Moroni said, and I exhort you to remember these things, for you shall see me at the bar of God, and the Lord God will say unto you, did I not declare my words unto you, which were written by this man? And God shall show unto you that that which I have written is true. And again, I would exhort you that you would come unto Christ. yea, come unto Christ and be perfected in him. Similarly, a significant theme repeated through Mosiah, Alma, Helaman, and 3 Nephi is this power of the Word. From page 195 to page 427, the word Word appears over 165 times. Not surprisingly, most of the instances center on learning and teaching the Word. For example, now these sons of Mosiah were with Alma at the time the angel first appeared unto him, and they were still his brethren in the Lord, yea, and they had waxed strong in the knowledge of the truth. For they were men of a sound understanding, and they had searched the Scriptures diligently, that they might know the Word of God. And these missionaries said their successes were because of the power of the Word which is in us. A powerful focus on the power of the Word is found in Alma chapters 31 through 34, beginning with this verse. And now, as the preaching of the Word had a great tendency to lead the people to do that which was just, yea, it had had more powerful effect upon the minds of the people than the sword or anything else which had happened unto them. Therefore, Alma thought it was expedient that they should try the virtue of the Word of God. To try the virtue of the Word is to try the power of the Word. I have learned much by studying these four chapters of Alma 31 through 34 as a single treatise on the power of the Word. I recommend that you take time to study, search, and ponder this treatise, disregarding the chapter breaks and verse numbers. Consider reading them aloud. Focus on the doctrines, principles, and commandments, and the power of the Word and the central message of Jesus Christ and the infinite atonement. It can be a profound experience. Alma compared the Word unto a seed. I pause to emphasize, I've heard some teach in the church that they cite Alma 32:28 and teach that Alma compared faith to a seed. The precise comparison is the Word is a seed. I'll read verse 28 and 30, and in each instance following the first sentence where the word seed appears, I will substitute the word, Word. Now we will compare the Word unto a seed. Now if you give place that a word may be planted in your heart, behold, if it be a true word or a good word, if you do not cast it out by your unbelief, that you will resist the Spirit of the Lord, behold, the word will begin to swell within your breasts. And when you feel these swelling motions, you'll begin to say within yourselves, it must needs be that this is a good word, or that the word is good. For it beginneth to enlarge my soul, yea, it beginneth to enlighten my understanding, yea, it beginneth to be delicious to me. But behold, as the word swelleth and sprouteth and beginneth to grow, then you must needs say that the word is good. For behold, it swelleth and sprouteth and beginneth to grow. And now behold, will not this strengthen your faith? Yea, it will strengthen your faith, for you will say, I know that. This is a good word. For behold, it sprouteth and beginneth to grow. True words, true doctrines, and principles planted by faith, like seeds, will sprout and grow. They lead to testimony. Listen again to three words from the last line of verse 30. They are, I know that. These words often introduce expressions of testimony. I know that God lives. I know that Jesus is the Christ, or I know that the Book of Mormon is true. We hear variations of this phrase when we hear, I testify that, or I witness that, all acceptable and appropriate. Alma continued his emphasis on the power of the Word and then concluded his message, encouraging the people to begin to believe in the Son of God, that he will come to redeem his people, and that he shall suffer and die to atone for their sins, and that he shall rise again from the dead, which shall bring to pass the resurrection, that all men shall stand before him to be judged at the last and judgment day, according to their works. And now, my brethren, I desire that you shall plant this word in your hearts. While Alma was teaching, Amulek had discerned the thoughts of the multitude and pointed out that we have beheld that the great question which is in your minds is whether the Word be in the Son of God, or whether there shall be no Christ. Amulek then cited scriptures, the testimony of others, to prove that the Word is in Christ unto salvation, followed by his own witness and testimony, an excellent example of what scriptures call pure testimony. And now, behold, I will testify unto you of myself that these things are true. Behold, I say unto you that I do know that Christ shall come among the children of men to take upon him the transgressions of his people, and that he shall atone for the sins of the world, for the Lord God hath spoken it. All of this is summarized by Alma's promise to those who experiment upon the Word. And because of your diligence and your faith and your patience with the Word in nourishing it, that it may take root in you, behold, by and by ye shall pluck the fruit thereof, which is most precious, sweet, and pure. I pause to note that the words by and by today may mean a future time or occasion, but an archaic meaning is before long, soon. In the New Testament, they mean immediately. Beginning in my home under the loving care of my faithful parents, through my mission and marriage and family life, Jesus Christ and his gospel are the rock upon which I have built my testimony. As I look back now, I find that my knowledge and testimony of the doctrines and principles of the restored gospel came sequentially in four ways. First, during my childhood and youth, my testimony is one of faith. Faith in the words, the testimony, the example of parents, teachers, and leaders. Next, my testimony came intellectually during missionary service. I immersed myself in the scriptures, especially in the Book of Mormon. I read and studied all four standard works and found a symphony of divine doctrine so reasonable, so logic, and so satisfying. Third came the testimony of experience. Experiences such as answers to prayer, priesthood blessings, payment of tithes and offerings, the blessings of fasting, and many others. Fourth, I received the absolute assurances witnessed by the Holy Ghost, revelations that came directly to my mind and my heart. The testimony that took root in me those many years ago, like the seed that is watered, nurtured, and cared for, has grown into a giant tree and continues to grow today. Sister Jensen and I dated in high school and graduated together in 1960. In January 1961, we decided to marry and that I would not serve a mission. We attended sacrament meetings together, either at her ward in Springville or mine in Mapleton. In mid-January, we attended my ward and listened to a returned missionary give his report of his mission to Mexico. Following that meeting, I turned to Lonnie and I said, "We have made a mistake. I want to serve a mission." At that time, prospective missionaries were interviewed by a general authority. The presiding bishop of the church, Joseph L. Worthland, interviewed me. I remember only two questions he asked me. One, "Can you walk 25 miles a day?" I said, "Yes." I was playing a lot of basketball, and I was in excellent physical condition. The second question, "Can you stand on a street corner anywhere in the world, gather a crowd around you, and testify to them that Joseph Smith is a prophet of God?" I said yes to Bishop Worthland because of this second book that I brought with me, The Pearl of Great Price. This book was always visible in our home. Of course, it's shorter than the triple combination, so as a boy, I read it. I read it several times, especially the accounts of the first vision and the coming forth of the Book of Mormon. I knew that what I read was true. I began to feel the power of the Word in my heart. There were other influences on my testimony, such as the hymns of the Restoration, seminary, church meetings, and service. But at its bedrock, my testimony was founded on the Word of God as recorded in Scripture. Now, Sister Jensen said she would wait for me, and as you can see, she did. Although, during the mission, I did detect some apostasy on her part. When I learned that she was dating another man, Well, a few well-worded letters from me about not getting serious with him had their desired effect. And I'm thankful she listened. We married in the Manti Temple 33 days after returning home from my mission. You can do it too. Although I left from my mission partially relying on the borrowed light of the faith and testimony of excellent parents, wonderful neighbors, and good teachers and leaders, I soon lost myself in the service of others. I worked hard, and I was obedient. As a result, I experienced what President Hinckley experienced on his mission. He said, quote, "Something happened inside of me in England that was so significant and deep-rooted that I've never gotten over it. It is the same thing I've seen happen to thousands of other young men and women who commit themselves to the Lord, and their faith in Him becomes their anchor. Everything good that has happened to me is a result of what happened while I served in that land. During my mission, I resolved to live the gospel, to be obedient, to keep sacred covenants, to remain active and serve in the church, and to always be worthy of and have a current temple recommend. Two specific commitments were to never let a day go by without daily personal prayer and daily scripture study. Since coming home from my mission over 45 years ago, I have not faltered in keeping all these commitments. Studying and searching scriptures are not ends in themselves. Rather, they are means to the higher ends of building our faith and testimony on the rock of our Redeemer, so we can pluck the fruit thereof which is most precious and sweet and pure. I've identified six suggestions. Some of them come from the apostles with whom I have traveled and served, and these have constantly helped me to make this daily experience more meaningful and ensure that I am built upon the rock of our Redeemer. And I bear witness and testimony to you that they will help you. Number one, pray. Make prayer a part of your scripture study. Pause to ask God for His Spirit to teach you. I had a chastening experience by the Spirit one day for failing to pray and reverence the Scriptures. I had boarded an airplane, and while waiting to take off, I thumbed through an in-flight magazine and a newspaper. I then took my Scriptures from my briefcase and began to thumb through them, treating them like the magazine and newspaper. Suddenly, this thought came into my mind. You are treating my words like ordinary magazines. These are sacred. The scriptures are sacred. Pause to pray. Treat them with the reverence and respect they deserve. Number two, pay the right price. Whether you study and search the scriptures chronologically, by themes or topics, or a combination of the two, pay the right price. Notice these verbs. Many of them are scripture commands. Study, search, ponder, liken, feast upon, and then other good words. Compare, analyze, and synthesize. Number three, look for patterns, themes, and connections. The footnotes and other scripture study aids are to assist you. Number four, create outlines and write scripture insights. Have paper and pencil by as you study the scriptures to mark and annotate them and write impressions. Going through the scriptures regularly is good, but to have the scriptures go through you and have them change you comes with a price. A superb illustration of this principle is recorded in the vision of the redemption of the dead found in Doctrine and Covenants, section 138. Note the following. In verse 1, President Joseph F. Smith sat in his room pondering on the atonement. I visualize him seated at a table with scriptures, paper, and pencil, having eliminated distractions. I have learned not to lie down to study the scriptures. Perhaps you have learned this same lesson. He opened his scriptures, pondered them, and connected ideas. Next, He reflected, he pondered, he marveled, and he wondered. Next, he recorded the revelation on paper, and it is now canonized. Number 5, mark, annotate, and write in your scriptures. Shading, underlining, and making marginal notes and annotations are useful practices. I found in my early years that I overmarked my scriptures. Since serving as a mission president in 1975, I'm on my 4th set of scriptures, and I will likely do a 5th. 2 purposes for marking, annotating, and writing in your scriptures are to, 1, capture revelations that you receive as you study, and number 2, retrieve or recall what you learned. In a way, well-marked scriptures are a portable revelatory filing system. Number 6, teach what you learn. By this, you will demonstrate if you've truly mastered a topic. Until I'm able to articulate what I'm studying, I confess that I've not yet mastered it. I will be forever thankful to the faculty in the College of Education who instilled in me the simple truth, teach to learn, rather than learn to teach. Dr. Walter Gong, father of Garrett Gong, assistant to President Samuelson, was a visiting faculty member in the mid-1980s, who taught me principles of learning and teaching that are central to my service as a general authority today. Before I conclude, allow me to briefly summarize what has been taught today. We began by noting that those who build on the rock of our Redeemer are successfully meeting the challenges of our day. We discussed how to ensure that we build on the rock, focusing on the power of the Word as an effective way to build a firm testimony. Finally, I shared with you 6 suggestions for ensuring that your study of the Word leads you always to the rock of our Redeemer. One of those 6 suggestions was to look for patterns. The Lord taught the prophet Joseph Smith that I will give unto you a pattern in all things. One pattern that has singular parallels to us in our day begins with Mosiah 25 and ends with 3 Nephi 11. Mosiah 25 takes place about 145 B.C. We see the formation of a church. In the rest of Mosiah, all of Alma and Helaman, and the first 10 chapters of 3 Nephi, parents, leaders, prophets, and missionaries labored diligently to prepare a people for the first coming of the Lord. In 1830, we see the formation of the Church of Jesus Christ of Latter-day Saints. Today, parents, prophets, and missionaries and other leaders labor diligently to prepare a people for the second coming of the Savior. I've heard some teach that the Book of Mormon is a handbook to that end. That preparation will not be free from opposition. You, my young brothers and sisters, and you who teach them, have an obligation to participate fully in this wonderful and sometimes tumultuous time of preparation. We simply cannot afford to be anchored to anything less consequential than the saving rock of our Redeemer. I place my love, my loyalty, and devotion in God the Eternal Father and in His Son, Jesus Christ. I bear witness that they live. They spoke to Joseph Smith in the sacred grove, and I testify that he is the prophet of the restoration and that Thomas S. Monson is God's spokesman today. He and the other 14 apostles, prophets, seers, and revelators are whom we sustain them to be. I bear you my solemn witness that the Book of Mormon is the Word of God. In the name of Jesus Christ, amen. Amen.
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10: Almost 3 years ago, President Russell M. Nelson invited all youth of The Church of Jesus Christ of Latter-day Saints to enlist in the Lord's youth battalion to gather Israel on both sides of the veil. He said, "That gathering is the most important thing taking place on earth today." Close quote. I am absolutely sure you youth can do this and do it very well because of one, something about your identity, and two, an enormous power within you. 41 years ago, two missionaries from our church felt led to a house in New Jersey in the United States. In time, miraculously, both parents and all

Christ. But guess what else I decided? I would not serve a full-time mission. That was too much. And this could not be expected of me, right? I was a brand new church member. I had no money. Besides, although I had just graduated from the toughest high school in nearby West Philadelphia and faced down some dangerous challenges, I was secretly terrified of leaving home for 2 whole years. But I had just learned that I and all of humanity had lived with our Heavenly Father as His Spirit sons and daughters before our birth. Others needed to know, as I knew, that He longed for all His children to enjoy eternal life with Him. So, before anyone was on earth, He presented all with His perfect plan of salvation and happiness with Jesus Christ as our Savior. Tragically, Satan opposed God's plan. According to the book of Revelation, there was war in heaven. Satan cunningly deceived a third part of Heavenly Father's spirit children into letting him prevail instead of God, but not you. The Apostle John saw that you overcame Satan, quote, by the word of your testimony, close quote. Knowing my true identity, helped by my patriarchal blessing, gave me the courage and faith to accept President Spencer W. Kimball's invitation to gather Israel. It will be the same for you, dear friends. Knowing you overcame Satan by the word of your testimony before will help you love, share, and invite now and always. To invite others to come and see, come and help, and come and belong, as that same war for the souls of God's children rages on. What about the enormous power within you? Think of this. You shouted for joy to come to a fallen world where all would face physical and spiritual death. We would never be able to overcome either on our own. We would not only suffer from our own sins, but other sins too. Humanity would experience virtually every imaginable type of brokenness and disappointment, all with a veil of forgetfulness over our minds and the world's worst enemy continuing to target and tempt us. All hope for returning resurrected and clean to God's holy presence rested entirely upon one being keeping His promise. What empowered you to go forward? President Henry B. Eyring taught, quote, it took faith in Jesus Christ to sustain the plan of happiness and Jesus Christ's place in it when you knew so little of the challenges that you would face in mortality, close quote. When Jesus Christ promised He would come into mortality and give His life to gather and save us, you did not simply believe Him. You noble spirits had such exceedingly great faith that you saw His promise as sure. He could not lie, so you saw Him as if He had already shed His blood for you, long before He was born. In John's symbolic words, you, quote, overcame Satan by the blood of the Lamb. President Dallin H. Oaks taught that in that world, quote, you saw the end from the beginning, close quote. Suppose one day before you leave for school, one of your parents makes a true promise that you can have your favorite food when you return home. You are excited. While in school, you imagine eating that food and you can already taste it. Naturally, you share your good news with others. Looking forward to going home makes you so happy that the tests and challenges of school seem light. Nothing can take away your joy or make you doubt because of how sure the promise is. Similarly, before you noble spirits were born, you learned to see Christ's promises in this sure way, and you tasted of His salvation. Your great faith is like muscles that get stronger and bigger the more you exercise them, but they are already inside you. How can you awaken your giant faith in Christ and use it to gather Israel now and triumph over Satan again? By relearning to look forward and see with that same certainty the Lord's promise to gather and save today. He mainly uses the Book of Mormon and his prophets to teach us how.

0: Long before Christ, quote, the Nephite prophets and priests and teachers persuaded the people to look forward unto the Messiah and believe in him to come as though he already was. The prophet Abinadi taught, quote, and now if Christ had not come into the world, speaking of things to come as though they had already come, there could have been no redemption. Like Alma, Abinadi looked forward with an eye of faith and saw God's sure promise of salvation as already fulfilled. They overcame Satan by the blood of the Lamb and the word of their testimony long before Christ was born, just as you did. And the Lord gave them power to invite and gather Israel. He will do the same for you as you look forward in faith. See Israel gathered globally and in your own circles, and invite all. Hundreds of missionaries built upon their powerful premortal faith in Christ by envisioning those they contacted or taught dressed in baptismal and temple clothing. In a talk titled, Begin with the End in Mind, President Nelson shared a personal example of doing this and instructed mission leaders to teach our missionaries to do the same. Knowing they exercised this great faith in Jesus Christ in the premortal world immensely helped our dear missionaries hear him and activate their enormous faith to gather Israel as the Lord promised. Of course, imagining lies harms faith. My friends, intentionally envisioning or viewing things that conflict with who you really are, especially pornography, will weaken your faith in Christ, and without repentance could destroy it. Please use your imaginations to increase faith in Christ, not ruin it. The Children and Youth Program is a prophetic tool to help you youth power up your great faith. President Oakes taught, quote, that program is designed to help you become more like our Savior in four areas, spiritual, social, physical, and intellectual, close quote. As you youth lead in living the gospel, caring for others, inviting all to receive the gospel, uniting families for eternity, and organizing fun activities, the great faith in Christ you had in the premortal life will resurface and empower you to do his work in this life. Also, personal goals, especially short-term goals, help you reignite your powerful faith. When you set a good goal, you are looking forward, as you did before, and seeing what your Heavenly Father wants you or another to become. Elder Quentin L. Cook taught, never underestimate the importance of planning, setting goals, and inviting others, all with an eye of faith, close quote. The choice is yours. The Lord said of you, the power to choose is in them. Elder Neil L. Anderson explained, your faith will grow not by chance, but by choice. He added, any honest questions you may have will be settled with patience and an eye of faith. Close quote. I testify that one, your true identity, and two, the enormous power of faith in Christ within you will enable you to help prepare the world for the Savior's return by inviting all to come unto Christ and receive the blessings of his atonement. May we all share the joy of the Book of Mormon's sure promise, quote, the righteous that hearken unto the prophets and look forward unto Christ with steadfastness, notwithstanding all persecution, shall not perish, but Christ shall heal them, and they shall have peace with him. In the name of Jesus Christ, amen.
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3: Latter-day Saint Voices, The Answer in the Garden, by Joo Pil Sun, North Jeolla, Korea. I didn't realize it at first, but the answer to my prayer was standing right in front of me. Recently, some missionaries in the Jeonju Korea Stake and I made a flower garden at the entrance to my apartment. One morning before I went to my garden, I asked Heavenly Father to bless me to use the garden to make a new friend who was prepared to hear the gospel. That day while I was working in the garden, a woman approached. "I'm looking for the church that is above a nearby market," she said. "Do you know where I can find it?" "I don't know that church," I replied. She went on her way but returned 30 minutes later. "I've heard that there is a church here somewhere," she said. "I moved to my apartment a few days ago and I'm looking for a church to attend." At that moment, it struck me. She was the answer to my prayer. I learned that she had moved to the same floor of the same apartment building where my husband and I live. The next day, we met in an open area behind the garden. For more than 3 hours, Lim Bo Nam and I shared our lives. Acting on a strong feeling, I shared some of my beliefs as a member of The Church of Jesus Christ of Latter-day Saints. I also told her about the sacrament meetings we were holding in our home during the COVID-19 pandemic. Then I invited her to our home to join us. To my surprise, she promised to come. We taught Sister Lim about repentance and the meanings of the emblems of the sacrament. We also shared some related Bible verses about the importance of being born of water and of the Spirit. John chapter 3, verse 5. The Spirit touched her. Sister Lim expressed gratitude to learn about the true gospel of Jesus Christ. After receiving the discussions from the full-time missionaries, she was baptized August 1, 2020. During her first fast and testimony meeting as a member of the church, she testified that she had prayed to make friends in her new area. On the day we met, she had also prayed about which church to attend. I am grateful the Lord answered both of our prayers and blessed me with the opportunity to make a friend and share the gospel with her. Read by Kara McClellan.
4: The Book of Mormon, A Witness of the Resurrection, by Natasha Anderson and Eric B. Murdoch, Church Magazines. What comes to mind when you think of the resurrection of Jesus Christ? Do you think of Mary Magdalene seeing the resurrected Savior at the empty tomb, or the Savior's appearances to his apostles? What about the Savior's appearance to the Nephites in the Book of Mormon? Of course, we can learn a lot about the resurrection in the New Testament. In addition, President Dallin H. Oaks, first counselor in the First Presidency, has taught, the literal and universal nature of the resurrection is vividly described in the Book of Mormon. From the prophecies, witnesses, and teachings in the Book of Mormon, we learn not only about the Savior's resurrection, but also how his resurrection makes possible the resurrection of all mankind. Prophecies. From the time of Lehi, prophets in the Book of Mormon continually prophesied of the Savior's birth, death, and resurrection. For example, Nephi prophesied that Jesus Christ would appear to the Nephites after his resurrection. See 2 Nephi chapter 26, verse 1. Abinadi boldly taught and testified before King Noah that the Redeemer would bring to pass the resurrection of the dead. He said that Jesus Christ is the light and the life of the world, yea, a light that is endless, that can never be darkened, yea, and also a life which is endless, that there can be no more death. Mosiah chapter 16, verse 9. These prophecies and many others in the Book of Mormon show us God's love and teach us important truths about this crucial part of the plan of salvation. These teachings also help us learn of the resurrection promised to each of us through the Savior. Witnesses. Along with the prophecies recorded in the Book of Mormon, there are also firsthand witnesses of the resurrected Savior. The Nephites saw the Savior descend from the heavens and heard him declare, "Behold, I am Jesus Christ, whom the prophets testified, shall come into the world. 3 Nephi, chapter 11, verse 10. He then invited everyone to feel the marks in his hands, feet, and side, so they would know that he is the God of Israel and the God of the whole earth, and was slain for the sins of the world. 3 Nephi, chapter 11, verse 14. One by one, people came to him. See 3 Nephi, chapter 11, verse 15. He healed the sick, the hurt, and the afflicted. See 3 Nephi, chapter 17, verses 7 and 9. He also blessed the children and prayed for them. See 3 Nephi, chapter 17, verse 21. Imagine being among those who saw, heard, and even touched the Savior. Months earlier, the people had endured terrifying tempests, earthquakes, fires, and whirlwinds that signaled the Savior's death. See 3 Nephi chapter 8. Now they gained a personal witness that the Savior lives and is resurrected with a perfect physical body. The Savior tenderly told the Nephites, I have commanded that none of you should go away. 3 Nephi chapter 18 verse 25. He says the same to us today. Although we can't physically see him or touch his hands and feet, the Savior doesn't want us to go away. He invites all of us to come to him and gain our own testimonies of his divinity and resurrection. Teachings. The Book of Mormon is full of teachings about the resurrection. Here are just a few of the truths we can learn. Jesus Christ was the first to rise. See 2 Nephi chapter 2, verse 8. Lehi taught that Jesus Christ was the first to be resurrected and to receive a glorified, perfected body. Resurrection comes because of the fall. See 2 Nephi chapter 9, verse 6. Jacob taught that resurrection must needs come unto man by reason of the fall, and that death and resurrection are all part of Heavenly Father's plan. Resurrection brings us back to God's presence to be judged. Alma chapter 33, verse 22, Alma chapter 42, verse 23, and Moroni chapter 7, verse 6. After our resurrection, we will be brought back to God's presence to be judged. Without resurrection, we would not be able to be in God's presence or have the chance to live with him eternally. The body and the spirit will be reunited. See Alma chapter 11, verse 45. Resurrection means our spirit and body will reunite, never to be parted again. Not only will we regain our bodies, but they will be immortal and perfect, not subject to pain, disease, or other problems. Jesus Christ loosed the bands of death for all. See Alma chapter 11, verses 42 through 44. Because of Jesus Christ, everyone who has received a physical body, whether they were wicked or righteous, will be resurrected and saved from physical death. We learn in the Book of Mormon that it's up to us if we will repent and escape spiritual death. Our greatest hope. President Oaks has said that the resurrection is the hope that changes the whole perspective of mortal life. Because of Jesus Christ and his resurrection, death is not the end, but merely a necessary step in the destined transition from mortality to immortality. Because of the sacrifice and resurrection of Jesus Christ, our lives will continue after death. We are blessed to have the Book of Mormon to give us this understanding and help us know this truth for ourselves. End of the article, The Book of Mormon, A Witness of the Resurrection, by Natasha Anderson and Eric B. Murdoch, Church Magazines. Read by David Shaw.
5: My brothers and sisters, we are surrounded by those in need of our attention, our encouragement, our support, our comfort, our kindness. Be they family members, friends, acquaintances, or strangers. We are the Lord's hands here upon the earth with a mandate to serve and to lift his children. He is dependent upon each of us. How many times has your heart been touched as you have witnessed the need of another? How often have you intended to be the one to help? And yet, how often has day-to-day living interfered and you left it for others to help? We become so caught up in the busyness of our lives. Were we to step backward, however, and take a good look at what we're doing, we may find that we've immersed ourselves in the thick of thin things. May the words of a familiar hymn penetrate our very souls and find lodgment in our hearts. Have I done any good in the world today? Have I helped anyone in need? Have I cheered up the sad and made someone feel glad? If not, I failed indeed. Has anyone's burden been lighter today because I was willing to share? Have the sick and the weary been helped on their way? When they needed my help, was I there? That service to which all of us have been called is the service of the Lord Jesus Christ. As he enlists us to his cause, he invites us to draw close to him. If we truly listen, we may hear that voice from far away say to us, as it spoke to another, "Well done, thou good and faithful servant."

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5: The Sure Witness of Modern Prophets by President Dallin H. Oaks, First Counselor in the First Presidency. Priesthood authority comes only by ordination authorized by the Lord Jesus Christ, who directs His restored church today. As the Bible declares, the true church of Jesus Christ is built upon the foundation of the apostles and prophets, Jesus Christ Himself being the chief cornerstone. Ephesians chapter 2, verse 20. I experienced an application of that fundamental principle of the restored gospel many years ago. A member of the church brought her neighbor to my office. The neighbor's husband was a Protestant minister with a large congregation. For many years, this couple had served the Lord with great diligence in their Christian ministry. He had baptized many people into that church. Now, through the influence of his Latter-day Saint neighbors, he had read the Book of Mormon and was converted to the Church of Jesus Christ of Latter-day Saints. He was ready to resign his ministry and join the restored church. But first, he and his wife needed an answer to their question regarding priesthood authority. Reminding me that her husband had baptized many people, his wife asked, "Are you telling me that my husband didn't have any authority to baptize all the people that he baptized?" The Spirit prompted my answer, as it will in these situations. "No," I said, "I'm sure your husband had authority to baptize all the people that he baptized. He had all the authority that his church could give him. He could perform marriages. He could make people members of the congregation. He could hire a contractor to put a new roof on your church. But that isn't the kind of authority we're discussing. The authority in your question is the authority that Jesus gave to Peter, that whatsoever he did on earth would be honored in heaven." See Matthew chapter 16, verse 19. And because that divine authority must be traceable to apostles, it exists only in the Church of Jesus Christ of Latter-day Saints. Priesthood keys. Priesthood authority is not acquired through a course of study or a degree from a seminary. Scripture may educate, increase testimony of the Savior Jesus Christ, and even generate desires to serve God, but it does not confer authority. Nor does priesthood authority come by inspiration or aspiration. Priesthood authority comes only by ordination. The Bible makes this clear. During his earthly ministry, the Savior Jesus Christ told the 12 apostles, "You have not chosen me, but I have chosen you and ordained you that you should go and bring forth fruit." John chapter 15, verse 16. The Apostle Paul taught, "No man taketh this honor, the priesthood, unto himself, but he that is called of God as was Aaron." Hebrews chapter 5, verse 4. Certain things follow from the fact that authority is obtained only by being chosen and ordained of God. First is the importance of the keys Jesus gave to Peter on that sacred occasion. Priesthood keys are the authority to direct the use of the priesthood on behalf of God's children. As the Savior showed by giving the keys to Peter, priesthood keys are given to his apostles. Those keys, which were lost with the death of the original apostles, had to be restored so that priesthood authority could be conferred and exercised in the restored church. This was done when heavenly messengers, acting under the direction of Jesus Christ, came to restore the Church of Jesus Christ. They did this by instructing and ordaining the prophet Joseph Smith and giving him the necessary priesthood keys. Those keys do not exist outside the Church of Jesus Christ of Latter-day Saints. In this way, the Church of Jesus Christ of Latter-day Saints, the restored church, has the authority to perform all the acts and ordinances performed in previous dispensations of the gospel and to have them bound, recognized in heaven. These essential ordinances of salvation and exaltation include baptism, bestowal of the Holy Ghost, the temple endowment, and marriage for eternity. All of this, for the living and the dead, makes possible our return to God the Father and the Son, and with the perpetuation of family relationships eternally. Through His teachings and His atonement, the Lord Jesus Christ is the chief cornerstone in all of this, and His work proceeds through His apostles and prophets. The prophet Joseph Smith taught, "The fundamental principles of our religion are the testimony of the apostles and prophets concerning Jesus Christ, that He died, was buried, and rose again on the third day and ascended into heaven. And all other things which pertain to our religion are only appendages to it." Special witnesses. The 12 apostles are called to be special witnesses of the name of Christ in all the world. They have a unique testimony of Jesus Christ. They witness of His reality, His divinity, His mission and atonement, His resurrection, His holy priesthood, and our potential for eternal life. Apostles are assisted in this by others called to exercise the spirit of prophecy. In a world that doubts the divinity of the Savior, I testify with my brethren in the First Presidency and Quorum of the 12 Apostles of His divine mission and atonement. We testify that He is the only begotten of the Father. We testify that He has a resurrected body of flesh and bones as tangible as a man's. We testify that because of His resurrection, all of God's children will also be resurrected. We testify that He speaks to His servants in our day. We testify that there is none other name under heaven given among men whereby we must be saved. We share our testimonies and our Savior's teachings with love. President Russell M. Nelson has declared, "God's laws are motivated entirely by His infinite love for us and His desire for us to become all we can become. The Lord Jesus Christ, whose church this is, appoints prophets and apostles to communicate His love and teach His laws." President Nelson has also taught, "You may not always understand every declaration of a living prophet, but when you know a prophet is a prophet, you can approach the Lord in humility and faith and ask for your own witness about whatever His prophet has proclaimed. All of this is accomplished through the Lord's church, led by the prophetic ministry of His apostles." On the day His leadership of the church was announced, President Nelson gave this valuable explanation of what he called the majestic manner by which the Lord governs His church. When a president of the church passes away, there is no mystery about who is next called to serve in that capacity. There's no electioneering, no campaigning, but only the quiet workings of a divine plan of succession put in place by the Lord Himself. Each day of an apostle's service is a day of learning and preparing for more responsibility in the future. It takes decades of service for an apostle to move from the junior chair to the senior chair in the circle. During that time, he gains firsthand experience in each facet of the work of the church. He also becomes well acquainted with the peoples of the earth, including their histories, cultures, and languages, as assignments take him repeatedly across the globe. This process of succession in the leadership of the church is unique. I know of nothing else like it. That should not surprise us because this is the Lord's church. He does not work after the manner of men. I bear testimony of that divine process through which the Lord directs His church today.
6: 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The atonement of Jesus Christ took on a deeper meaning for me as I sculpted the story of Abraham and Isaac. Scan the code in the print version of the magazine to read more. This voice was created using artificial intelligence.
7: Portraits of Faith. God Showed Me I Had a Purpose by Posenai Patu, Apia, Samoa. I fell from a tree, but the Lord saved me so I could turn my life around and help people with disabilities like mine.
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0: And you're listening to Past Impressions, a program where we discuss the history of the Church of Jesus Christ of Latter-day Saints and identify key individuals, important issues, and life-changing events that shape the Church of Jesus Christ of Latter-day Saints. I'm Brent Topp, the chair of the Department of Church History and Doctrine at Brigham Young University, and I'm your host. And today I'm honored to have two really knowledgeable guests with me. We have Brother Larry Mora, senior editor of the Joseph Smith Papers Project from the Church History Department here in Salt Lake City, and also Alex Baugh, professor of Church History and Doctrine from Brigham Young University. Larry, Alex, thank you so much for joining me today.
1: Thank you.
2: Thank you. We're glad to be here, and we've got a wonderful topic, so
0: yeah,
2: you didn't have to persuade us too hard there.
0: No, the topic we're going to discuss today is we want to talk about one of the most important figures in the history of the church, and that is Oliver Cowdery. And I know both of you have done a lot of research and writing on Oliver, and so I think it's really important for our audience to come to know Oliver as the second witness, but it's really some very interesting things about his background and what he does to influence and shape the church. And I think there's some misconceptions about Oliver that we want to address as well. And so, Larry, let's start with you. What do we know about Oliver before he shows up on the scene there in Palmyra and meets Joseph Smith?
1: Well, we know that he was born in Vermont, like Joseph Smith and Brigham Young. Oliver was born in western Vermont, Wells, and he was born in 1806. He's about 9 months younger than Joseph Smith. And we have good evidence that he was reasonably well educated as a child. One thing that's significant is that his mother died when he was 3 years old. And she died of tuberculosis at age 43, and Oliver Cowdery also apparently died of tuberculosis when he was 43.
0: My goodness, interesting. How do we get him to Palmyra? What goes on with that?
1: You know, a lot of people were migrating from Vermont to New York. The Smith family is a good example. And the same thing happened with the Cowdery family. First, his brother, Warren Cowdery, went to New York probably around 1817, and around 1825 or 1826, Oliver himself moved over to New York, and he's apparently settled in the Lyons area. That's about 13 miles east of Palmyra.
0: Okay. Alex, how does he get introduced to Joseph Smith? How does he show up on the scene when Joseph's involved in this translation process?
2: The brother that Larry referred to, Lyman, was invited to be one of the teachers in the school district that the Smith family lived in. And at the last minute, Lyman decides to back out of the contract and recommended to the school board that his brother, Oliver, take that position. I think it's significant that Hiram was on the school board and probably, approved of that decision. So this would have been then 18, we'd say 28.
1: That's right.
2: Fall of 28, and he'll be the school teacher in that area for about 5 months. About a five-month contract. And so that brings us together right there with the Smith family and Oliver.
0: As they start to all interconnect there, it's also interesting a relationship with David Whitmer. Why don't you tell us about how Oliver gets introduced to the Whitmer family?
1: That also happened in the fall of 1828. And we don't know exactly how they met, but David Whitmer said that he took a business trip from Fayette, where he lived, which is maybe 30 miles from Palmyra. He said he took a business trip to Palmyra, and while there, he stayed with one Oliver Cowdery. We don't know exactly what that means or how they met, but they struck up a friendship, and they were both interested in this story of gold plates. You know, rather than being interested in the possible value of the plates or something like that, which some of the neighbors were, they were both interested in the religious aspect of the story, this gold Bible, and both of them wanted to start investigating the story, and they both started talking to people in the area about it.
0: And so how did they get introduced to Joseph himself?
1: Well, of course, at that time, Joseph Smith and Emma were living down in Harmony, Pennsylvania.
0: Okay.
1: They had married early in 1827. And Oliver asked the Smith family, Joseph Sr. and Lucy, about Joseph's experiences with the plates and with Moroni, but they were reluctant to talk to him because the year earlier, in 1827, when Joseph received the plates, he'd received quite a bit of persecution from the neighbors, mm-hmm. rummaging around, trying to find the plates.
2: Larry and Brent, I think we should interject here that Oliver boarded with the Smiths.
0: Okay.
2: And I think what you're saying—
0: Because of that school board connection,
2: right,
0: you think,
2: single,
0: or payment for—
2: That's part of the contract is he would have some room and board. But I think, and Larry, I think you've made the good point. I think the Smiths were a little bit reluctant to talk to Oliver about their marvelous son and his experiences until after Father and Mother Smith go down there. Was it in February of, I'm trying to think.
1: Probably 20, January.
2: Mm-hmm. January, February 29th. They come back, and they're a little more inclined now to tell Oliver about it.
0: Why? Why do you think that? What?
2: Well, again,
0: was it because of the need to help, or what? Why are they more inclined?
1: Well, one reason— We don't know the exact chronology, but it all fits together. In January or early February of 1829, DNC Section 4 was received,
0: okay,
1: directed toward Joseph Smith Sr., encouraging him to bear his testimony.
0: Oh, okay.
1: And that may have been the time when he decided he was going to tell Oliver the story about Joseph's experiences.
0: That's fascinating. You're listening to Past Impressions on the Mormon Channel. We're talking today about Oliver Cowdery with Alex Baugh, professor of church history and doctrine at Brigham Young University, and Larry Morris, senior editor of the Joseph Smith Papers in the church history department in Salt Lake City. Alex, why don't we talk a little bit about what we might say would be the spiritual preparation of Oliver and how the Lord's hand brings him here as well.
2: I think that's very, very important. We all always emphasize the fact we believe Joseph Smith was raised up. Premortal appointment to be the prophet of the Restoration. No question he was. But the Lord had other people also well-prepared, well-seasoned, well-appointed beforehand to come and to do a great work. And I argue, I don't think anyone would disagree that Oliver was as called to this responsibility as Joseph Smith.
0: Well, it makes sense, especially when you see the remarkable events associated with the history and founding of the church, that Oliver Cowdery is standing shoulder to shoulder with Joseph Smith in that. There's just no doubt that he was indeed raised up by the Lord for those great events as well.
2: We were talking here with when Larry was mentioning the Oliver being with the Smith family, and I think it's interesting the incident that actually led Oliver to go down to Harmony and actually see if he can assist Joseph. And this is recorded by Joseph Smith in his 1832 history, and he said in there that the Lord appeared unto Oliver Cowdery in a vision and mm-hmm. showed him that he should go down and go down to Harmony and assist Joseph in this great work. So while Joseph is having his visionary experiences, Oliver is having his. Yeah. And the Lord's directing him through his mind and heart. I think the vision was somewhat of a spiritual manifestation, not an actual visitation kind of thing. But
0: we certainly see some evidence of that in the Doctrine and Covenants, where the Lord says something to Joseph or to Oliver about, did I not speak peace to you? You know, think back on that witness that you
1: right.
0: had. So there's something that is going on spiritually. It's not just the intellectual curiosity about the plates there. What do we know about Oliver's conversion? Is that that was the conversion point, or is there more that's going to be part of the story?
1: He certainly had a religious background. His grandfather was a deacon in the Congregational Church, and his father remarried, you know, after Oliver's mother died, and his stepmother seems to have been religious, also in the Congregational Church. So apparently, and we don't know much about his early history, but we have good evidence that he was religious. And then, while he was staying with the Smiths, at one point he said, "The things that we've been talking about are working in my bones." And it seemed to be all he could think about, you know. This was before he had even met Joseph Smith.
0: Wow.
1: So he really did gain a testimony before even meeting Joseph.
2: And as soon as that school year was up, end of March, first week of August, 29, he gets Samuel, or somehow they made that arrangement for Samuel to take him down, meet Joseph. And so this curiosity has been really piqued. And again, I think it's based upon not only, like you say, his intellectual kind of approach, but he's spiritually ready to move forward in those impressions he's received and those visionary kinds of experiences he's had.
0: Does Oliver say anything about wanting to be involved in the translation process? Do you think he knows at that time that he is going to be such an important player in that event?
1: He certainly went with the intent of being Joseph's scribe.
0: Okay.
1: He did tell Lucy and Joseph Sr. that.
0: Now, had they told him that, you know, there was need there, or he, when he just heard about the process, he wanted to be involved?
1: I'm not sure that Lucy really gets into the details, but he probably understood that Joseph needed some help down
0: okay.
1: there.
0: Okay. Yeah.
2: And it is interesting, the Revelation section 10, here Joseph pleads with the Lord for a helper. He can't move forward without another scribe, following the lost 116 pages and Martin's foibles there. And Lord says, "Stop, wait a little bit. I'll provide the means
0: okay.
2: whereby you can finish the work." And that means was just coming down in the form of Oliver Cowdery in just a few weeks.
0: Isn't that interesting?
2: So Lord's got it all lined up to make all the events happen that need to take place.
0: Who are the scribes that were helping Joseph during this time when they were down in Harmony, or and why would he need help?
2: Well, I think you can say, first of all, of course, Martin was the main guy for the 116 pages. There was probably a little bit of help from Emma and maybe Reuben, her brother. But you just think of the process of translation. If the thought's coming to his mind, and he needs to express that in written form, for him to sit there and actually try to write out his thought at the same time he's receiving it would prove almost difficult, impossible. He's got to let the system flow through him a little bit. That's probably not a very good way of explaining it, but you've got to have a person writing it down as that thought and impression and translation comes to you. So there's just no question he needs some help here. It's not going to get done.
1: You bet. Joseph was dictating. That's really what worked best for him, was to dictate the text. So he needs someone to record it.
0: Okay.
1: And he also needed someone who was literate and, you know, competent at transcribing the text.
0: You're listening to Past Impressions on the Mormon Channel. Our guests today are Larry Morris from the Church History Department for the Church and the Senior Editor for Joseph Smith Papers, and Professor Alex Baugh from the Church History and Doctrine Department at Brigham Young University. And we're talking about Oliver Cowdery. And let's talk a little bit about Oliver's role in the translation of the Book of Mormon. He plays such a significant role in not only the translation, but ultimately the publication and the testimony associated with it. So what do we know about Oliver's role? And what does he do? And what does he say about it in his own words?
2: I'd just like to say here, I think it's impressive that Oliver, Joseph mentions in his history that Oliver arrived on the 5th of April, 1829, and commenced on the 7th to write for him. That's a pretty quick conversion, if you will. They probably stayed up all night, both nights, conversing about, you know, Joseph telling him about his experiences and Joseph kind of feeling out the heart of Oliver. And then, boom, they're off and running on April 7th.
1: That's
2: so
1: right.
2: They wasted no time. Oliver's set and ready, and he's prepared, and Joseph's anxious now to get the process moving again. So it's a quick kind of conversion process for Oliver here.
1: You know, on April 6th, Joseph took care of some temporal business. It was purchasing some property from his father-in-law, Isaac Hale. And it's very possible that Oliver donated some of his salary as a teacher to help purchase or make a down payment on that property.
0: So there was a financial investment into the whole process as well.
1: You bet.
0: So, Larry, tell us about what Oliver himself says about the translation work and what went on.
1: In a letter that he wrote to W.W. Phelps, he describes what a wonderful experience it was to be transcribing while Joseph was dictating, but he really doesn't get into the mechanics of the translation. But we do know from Emma Smith and David Whitmer and others that Joseph Smith dictated and Oliver recorded what he was dictating. Joseph would probably repeat about 15 to 20 words. Oliver would write those down, then Oliver would read it back, and Joseph would make any corrections, and then they'd go on to the next 15 to 20 word segment. You know, when Joseph Smith received the Urim and Thummim, at the same time he received the plates in September of 1827, the basic principle behind the Urim and Thummim was that Joseph Smith would look into some stones and he would be enabled to translate when he did that. They described the part of the Urim and Thummim that he looked into are described as spectacles. But only rather than looking through the glass, you looked into the stone. That's basically what we know about it, and those spectacles attached to the breastplate. But the Urim and Thummim was difficult to use and kind of awkward. He never said exactly what he saw.
0: That's why I was just going to ask, is does Joseph or Oliver ever tell us how it comes? Was it kind of like a teleprompter, or does it appear, or was it thoughts? Do we really know how it took place?
1: Neither one of them say.
0: Okay.
1: David Whitmer said it was kind of like a teleprompter, that Joseph was reading text. Now, whether Joseph told David that or David just assumed that on his own, we don't know.
0: You know, there's a very important revelation that we have in the Doctrine and Covenants. In fact, two sections in the Doctrine and Covenants that are associated with this time period of Joseph and Oliver in this translation process, and that's sections 8 and 9 of the Doctrine and Covenants. Alex, why don't you talk to us about what we learn spiritually and doctrinally about the process of revelation that we get during this time period?
2: Yeah, Brent. Now, what I'd like to do is say we probably ought to include section 6 there.
0: Sure, exactly. Absolutely.
2: And I think what's interesting—
0: Oliver's mission.
2: This is the first revelation Joseph Smith receives for and on behalf of Oliver, and Oliver's obviously requesting some help here in terms of what he wants to do in terms of his role. And I think the revelation just says April, but they had been translating for some time, and then Oliver kind of goes, you know, I wonder if I could do this. And so section 6 really is
0: had Joseph indicated that he could or anything?
2: I think
0: it may sound a little presumptuous when you have a prophet of God and he says, well, gee, I think I'd like to do that too. So do we know how this was prompted?
2: I'm not sure, but I think, you know, Oliver's going, you've been doing this. I've been observing you. I've been writing. Not that that's not an important role. But I do believe that Oliver wants the opportunity to just see if he can try his hand at it. But I'll point out another verse here that I think maybe emphasizes the fact that there should be two witnesses, even in the translation process.
0: Okay, interesting.
2: But basically, section 6, in that desire of Oliver's to translate, the Lord revealed to Joseph Smith, I'm reading now from verse 25, section 6, and behold, I grant unto you a gift if you desire me to translate even as my servant Joseph. So he said, okay, let's give you a shot at it. And Why? And again, I think it boils down to that witness factor. Maybe there's in the mouth of two or more witnesses shall every word be established. Well, maybe let's try two translators for a time and see how that works. And that's verse 20. Now that's alluded to in verse 28. And now behold, I give unto you and also to my servant Joseph keys of this gift, which shall bring to light this ministry, and in the mouth of two or three witnesses shall every word be established. So maybe the Lord's just saying, okay, we'll let you both have a hand at it. Now, Oliver is promised he can do it. Section 8 tells him how, and then section 9 tells him where he failed. So do we want to go into
0: tell us about
2: section 8 then? The Lord tells him it's the revelatory process.
0: The spirit of revelation to the mind and to the heart.
2: Yeah, mind and heart, mind and heart. You got to connect up in both faculties, your feeling, sensory experience, and your mind experience. And by doing that, you will be able to translate and discern those characters under the spirit and inspiration of God.
0: Thank you. You're listening to Past Impressions. I'm Brent Topp, your host on the Mormon Channel. And with me today is Brother Larry Morris and Professor Alex Baugh. We've been talking about Oliver Cowdery. So let's continue talking about this spirit of revelation and what we learn about the translation process in the of the Book of Mormon.
1: Well, you know, anyone who believes the Bible wouldn't find it unusual that the Lord would use a physical object to help accomplish a miracle. Aaron using his staff would be a good example. And remember when Christ healed the blind man, he made a little clay and put it on his eyes, just kind of a physical symbol of a miracle. So I don't think it's unusual that there's an object that is associated with a miraculous event. And the Urim and Thummim was used anciently, and that was a physical object that Joseph Smith used to translate. And it had also been used in ancient days for translation purposes. The Book of Mormon tells us that. In the context of, modern thinking, people might think it's strange. But like I say, if you look at the Bible, fits right in with the way the Lord has accomplished miracles in the
0: past.
1: And
0: it didn't really seem strange in the day or the culture of the people of Joseph and Oliver's day. That really wasn't that big of an issue
1: to
0: them. So, Alex, tell us about what takes place during this process and of the spirit of revelation and other revelations that are coming to Joseph Smith about Oliver Cowdery during this time as well. And what are some of the significant events associated with these months when Joseph and Oliver are working together on the translation of the Book of Mormon?
2: I think the next highlight, of course, Oliver was not totally successful in his attempt to translate, but the Lord doesn't condemn him. He says, mm-hmm. You're okay. Joseph's a better translator. You're a better scribe. Mm-hmm. Let's stick with that. But the next big event, no question, is the restoration of the Aaronic priesthood. And it's Oliver who tells us about where they were in the translation. He says, we were just finishing the account of the Savior's ministry to the Nephites, which would put it somewhere in 3 Nephi, when the question arose concerning baptism. And it was a marvelous experience for both these individuals. And so this really is a terrific, powerful experience for him.
1: Well, and with John the Baptist literally laid his hands on their heads and ordained them. So it was a spiritual manifestation as well as a physical experience. Mm-hmm. And Oliver was blessed to be the first person in this dispensation baptized into the restored church.
0: I think some of the most beautiful words that we have in the literature of the Latter-day Saints are Oliver's words concerning that event. His description of the angel and the feelings that they had that we have now as a footnote in Joseph Smith history.
1: That's right.
0: I think those are some of the most beautiful words in all of Latter-day Saint literature.
2: Yeah, again, it shows you Oliver's literary talent here and how impressed he was with that experience. It really is remarkable, and I'm so glad the Scripture Committee or whoever it was put that in, because it really accentuates that initial experience Oliver has with an angelic being. Of course, the restoration of the Melchizedek priesthood, we believe that took place relatively soon afterwards. Same kind of an experience of these angelic visitors. I think it's significant what Larry was saying. When Oliver gets to Ohio to preach the gospel, one of the things that converts Sidney Rigdon is Oliver says, "I felt the hands of Peter, James, and John on my head," and received the Holy Melchizedek priesthood. So you can't have much more of a powerful spiritual experience and witness than the restoration of priesthood.
0: We'll have a future episode where we talk specifically about the witnesses of the Book of Mormon and Oliver's role as one of the three witnesses. But kind of just give us a context of when does that occur in relation to the publication of the Book of Mormon? And then I think we ought to end on what does Oliver do in helping to get the Book of Mormon out?
2: Yeah, the translation process basically wrapped up about July 1, according to David Whitmer. So they started on the 7th, completed their
0: 7th of April.
2: Of April, completed the translation around July 1. That's slightly less than 3 months. And then during that time, we also had the witness experience, which perhaps we can talk about in that future broadcast. But that kind of wraps up the translation process. And now, of course, Joseph will move forward with getting that book published, getting the translation published.
0: What role did Oliver play in getting that published?
1: Well, you know, Joseph Smith spent much of that time down in Harmony. And Oliver and Hiram kind of took the lead in sending the printer's manuscript. That was a copy of the manuscript that Oliver made. They delivered portions of the manuscript to the printer and kind of oversaw the printing process throughout the fall of 1829.
0: Wow. So Oliver had then copied by hand everything that had been translated previously to give to Grandin at the publication.
1: That's right.
0: So we could, in essence, say that the Book of Mormon was written by the hand of Oliver Cowdery.
1: You bet.
0: You've been listening to Past Impressions. I'm pleased that we've had Alex Baugh and Larry Morris with us. We're going to continue talking about Oliver Cowdery and his great work as the second witness of the Restoration in our next episode. And so join us again on Past Impressions. I'm Brent Topp, and we look forward to you in a future broadcast. Thank you.

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1: In Memoriam, President M. Russell Ballard, dedicated to sharing the gospel. President M. Russell Ballard, who served as a member of the Quorum of the Twelve Apostles beginning in 1985, passed away on November 12, 2023. He is preceded in death by his wife, Barbara Bowen Ballard, and survived by their seven children. He said, "Jesus Christ, the Savior and Redeemer of all mankind, is not dead. He lives. The resurrected Son of God lives. That is my testimony, and He guides the affairs of His church today." When Russell Ballard was a young Aaronic priesthood holder, he and a friend attended a general priesthood meeting in the Salt Lake Tabernacle. "We found ourselves by the stairs where we didn't belong," he later explained. "President George Albert Smith, in his kindly way, saw our plight and invited us to sit on the stairs. As we sat there and watched the proceedings of the meeting, I did not believe that I ever again would get that close to this pulpit. I remember saying to my friend as we left the tabernacle, 'It would sure be nice to be a general authority. Then you would have one of those seats on the stand to sit in.' I had no idea that the time would come in my life when I would serve as a bishop, a mission president, a 70, and an apostle. We cannot foresee what the Lord has in mind for us. Our only course of action is to be prepared and worthy for whatever He requires." President M. Russell Ballard spent his life preparing for and fulfilling the service he was called on to give. With his special zeal and enthusiasm for missionary work, his example and testimony reached countless lives, encouraging all to rise up, to measure up, and to be fully prepared to serve the Lord. Hard work and leadership. Melvin Russell Ballard Jr. was born in Salt Lake City, Utah on October 8, 1928, to Melvin Russell Ballard Sr. and Geraldine Smith Ballard. The only boy out of four children, Russell learned to respect women at an early age. His father, a savvy entrepreneur, owned an automobile dealership, Ballard Motor Company. Although his father wasn't active in the church during Russell's childhood, Russell still noted, "He had a profound impact on my life. He instilled in me the desire to work hard." His father's professional life wasn't the only example of hard work the father set for his son. Russell's father owned a small peach orchard in Holiday, Utah, where he kept bees that would pollinate the peach blossoms. "Father loved his gentle honeybees. He always tried to involve me in his work with his hives, but I was very happy to let him tend to his bees." The influence of that legacy of hard work learned from his father would continue through Russell Ballard's life. His sister Anne Keddington remembered, "He always had a job even when he was little. His first jobs were cutting lawns and doing yard care, but he eventually began working on Saturdays and after school in his father's automobile dealership." In high school, Russell had opportunities to develop his leadership skills, participating in student government at East High School in Salt Lake City, and being president of the East High Seminary his senior year, among other activities. After high school, he attended the University of Utah, where he joined the Sigma Chi fraternity and earned the nickname "The Bishop" among his fraternity brothers for his example of being true to his faith. Blessings of missionary service. Russell was called to serve in the British Mission in 1948, where he was a counselor in the mission presidency under two different mission presidents. He served just after the end of World War II, and he later explained that at that time, Mormons were a hiss and a byword, and missionaries were laughed at and ridiculed. He remembered, "People even threw things at us, and some would spit at us. However, we did not retreat." He learned from his experience and, as he said, loved being a missionary in England. One of the greatest blessings Russell received from serving a mission was an unwavering testimony. He recalled, "Because of my missionary experience, I became anchored to a testimony of the reality of the restoration of the Church of Jesus Christ through the Prophet Joseph Smith. I stood in Hyde Park and on many other street corners in the British Isles and bore my testimony that Joseph Smith is a prophet of God, that the gospel had been restored in its fullness, and that the priesthood and authority to bless mankind is once again upon the earth. The more I bore my testimony, the more it became a part of me." Indeed, his missionary service would help prepare him for many future callings. Just prior to his call to the Quorum of the Twelve Apostles,

0: President Ballard noted, "Of all the training I have received in my church assignments, none has been more important to me than the training I received as a 19-year-old elder serving a full-time mission in the British Isles. As I look back now, I can see that no training in my life was more important for what I am now doing in the church than the training I received as a full-time missionary." Dedicated to family life. Following his mission, Russell continued his schooling at the University of Utah. Soon after returning home, he went to a Hello Day dance. He explained, "A friend of mine told me about a beautiful sophomore named Barbara Bowen, whom he thought I ought to meet. He brought her over and introduced us, and we started to dance. Unfortunately, this was what we used to call a tag dance, which meant that you got to dance with the girl only until somebody else tagged you out. Barbara was vivacious and popular, so I got to dance with her for less than a minute before another young man tagged me out. That was just not acceptable to me. Having learned the importance of follow-up on my mission, I got her telephone number and called her the very next day to ask her out. But she was busy with school and social commitments. Thankfully, my mission taught me to be persistent even in the face of discouragement. And I was eventually able to make a date. And that date led to others. Somehow during those dates, I was able to convince her that I was the only true and living returned missionary, at least as far as she should be concerned." His persistence and dedication paid off, and he and Barbara were married in the Salt Lake Temple on August 28, 1951. They have 7 children: Clark, Holly, Malaya, Tamara, Stacy, Bryn, and Craig. President Ballard shared an experience he had as a young father in which he learned how demanding the role of motherhood could be. "I served as a counselor and then as bishop for a period of 10 years. During that time, we were blessed with 6 of our 7 children. Barbara was often worn out by the time I got home Sunday evening. She tried to explain what it was like to sit on the back row in sacrament meeting with our young family. Then the day came that I was released. After sitting on the stand for 10 years, I was now sitting with my family on the back row. The words singing Mother's Chorus was providing the music, and I found myself sitting alone with our 6 children. I have never been so busy in my whole life. I had the hand puppets going on both hands, and that wasn't working too well. The snacks got away from me, and that was embarrassing. The coloring books didn't seem to entertain as well as they should. As I struggled with the children through the meeting, I looked up at Barbara, and she was watching me and smiling. I learned for myself to more fully appreciate what all dear mothers do so well and so faithfully." His wife also remembered the amount of time he put into his family. "He was extremely devoted to his family, and they've always come first," she said. "He was a bishop for many years and held lots of church jobs, but those responsibilities have never been to the detriment of his family. When he was home, he made the time count." Later in life, President and Sister Ballard enjoyed spending time with their children, grandchildren, and great-grandchildren. His children and grandchildren cherished memories of family vacations visiting church history sites, such as Palmyra, Kirtland, and Nauvoo, attending the Preston, England Temple dedication in 1998, traveling in the Holy Land, and trekking across part of the Pioneer Trail. Following his wife's passing in October 2018, President Ballard remarked, "How grateful I am to know where my precious Barbara is, and that we will be together again with our family for all eternity." Strengthened by a heritage of faith. As a descendant of the prophet Joseph Smith's brother Hiram, Russell Ballard was always proud of his pioneer ancestry. 2 of his grandfathers and his great-grandfather served in the Quorum of the 12 Apostles. Following his own call to that office, President Ballard said, "I count it as a blessing to be a representative now of the family of Joseph and Hiram, and acknowledge publicly that to follow my great-grandfather Joseph F. Smith and both of my grandfathers Hiram Mack Smith and Melvin J. Ballard into the Council of the 12 Apostles is a great honor and responsibility. I will do my very best to be the kind of a servant that is worthy of such a birthright. On several occasions, I have been assured by my brethren that they felt my forefathers must have sustained my call in the councils on the other side, as well as the first presidency and the Council of the 12 on this side of the veil." The vision that his grandfather Melvin J. Ballard had of embracing the Savior in the Salt Lake Temple helped President Ballard through difficult times, and a plaque with his grandfather's final words in mortality, "Above all else, brethren, let us think straight," hung on a wall in his office. "I don't go into my office any day of the week that I don't see those words," President Ballard explained. I find that they help me a great deal. Indeed, those two simple words, think straight, became a family motto for President Ballard as he encouraged his family members to think clearly in making good decisions and to remember the simplicity of the gospel. President Ballard was a great example of relying on and continuing a legacy of faith through families. For him, the history of the church and the faith of the early saints were indelibly linked to his own family history. He reminded us that we can all derive great strength, and particularly our youth, from understanding our church history. And although many of the saints' faith was tested through the 19th century Mormon pioneer trek, we need to remember that the trek through life continues for each of us as we prove our own faith in every footstep. Business success and failures. In his professional life, Russell Ballard worked in the automobile, real estate, and investment industries. Important life lessons came from unexpected sources, and Russell learned firsthand the importance of listening to the counsel of his father and the promptings of the Spirit in matters both spiritual and temporal. The Ford Motor Company was looking for dealers to sell their new line of cars, he recalled. Ford executives invited my father and me to a preview showing of what they thought would be a spectacularly successful product. When we saw the cars, my father, who had over 35 years' experience in the business, cautioned me about becoming a dealer. President Ballard explained, "As I wrestled with this, I was also asking the Lord about it, asking for direction. It was a big decision. It involved a lot of money, a lot of commitment on my part. The minute my father and I saw the cars, I had the distinct impression not to go ahead with the franchise." However, President Ballard said, "The Ford sales personnel were very persuasive, and I chose to become Salt Lake City's first and actually last Edsel dealer. And if you don't know what an Edsel is, ask your grandpa. He will tell you that the Edsel was a spectacular failure." President Ballard observed, "I allowed myself to drift from the promptings of the Spirit that I had earlier. I had followed the counsel of the ninth section of the Doctrine and Covenants, but I wavered from the impression the Lord had given me." Herein was the lesson learned. When you are willing to listen and learn, some of life's most meaningful teachings come from those who have gone before you. If you listen and respond to their counsel, they can help guide you toward choices that will be for your benefit and blessing, and steer you away from decisions that can destroy you. Although otherwise quite successful in all his business endeavors, Russell took this flop as a learning experience that would help him think straight about those kinds of future decisions. Service to the Lord. After serving as a bishop twice, Russell Ballard served on high councils and as a priest's quorum advisor before being called in July 1974 to preside over the Canada-Toronto mission. That calling proved to be invaluable preparation for his future full-time service assignments in the church. 2 years later, on April 3, 1976, he was called as a member of the First Quorum of the 70. He was called to the presidency of that quorum on February 21, 1980. On October 6, 1985, he was called as a member of the Quorum of the 12 Apostles at age 57. His ordination to that calling on October 10, 1985, by President Spencer W. Kimball, was the last priesthood ordinance that President Kimball performed before his passing away. On January 14, 2018, following the passing of President Thomas S. Monson and the setting apart of President Russell M. Nelson as the 17th president of the church, President Ballard was set apart as the acting president of the Quorum of the 12 Apostles. In his capacity as a general authority, President Ballard had the opportunity to be involved in the work of the Lord in various ways. He served as the executive director of the missionary department and also directed the curriculum and correlation departments. He also helped oversee the church's public affairs committee. In 1980, he authorized the first chapel to be built in Nigeria. 4 years later, he returned to Africa, traveling to Ethiopia following a famine to decide how to distribute funds raised from a special church-wide fast. Accompanied by Glenn L. Pace, then the managing director of the church's welfare services department, the two met with the only member of the church in Ethiopia at the time, a Melchizedek priesthood holder. During that meeting, President Ballard offered a prayer and a blessing on Ethiopia, where he, as Brother Pace recalled, called upon the power and authority of the Holy Melchizedek priesthood and commanded the elements to gather together to bring rain upon the land, thus to begin to relieve those who had been suffering for so many years. It hadn't rained in a year, and the prayer was offered on a clear and sunny Sunday morning. Later that day, Brother Pace noted, I was sitting at a little desk writing in my journal when I heard a clap of thunder. I went to the patio just in time to see the beginning of a torrential downpour. I went down the hall and knocked on Elder Ballard's door. When he came to the door, I could tell he had been overwhelmed as I had been. We said a prayer of thanksgiving and returned to the privacy of our own rooms and thoughts. From that day forward, wherever we traveled, it rained. For President Ballard, it was a life-changing experience. Another memorable experience was in 1988, when President Ballard created 7 new stakes in Lima, Peru, in one weekend. His grandfather, Elder Melvin J. Ballard, had dedicated South America for the preaching of the gospel in 1925, foreseeing the remarkable growth of the church there. President Ballard said, "This experience gave me a special feeling because I felt grandfather's influence in a rather dramatic way, knowing I was fulfilling in part his remarkable prophecy." Teachings. Throughout all his teachings, President Ballard emphasized the importance of gaining a testimony and sharing the message of the restored gospel. If we do not understand and willingly teach others of the restoration of the gospel of Jesus Christ through the prophet Joseph Smith, who will? He often challenged members to set a date by which to find someone with whom they could share the gospel, and he made sure to follow up on those challenges. He also acclaimed the vital role of women in the home and the church, taught how to effectively use councils, and championed the work of full-time missionaries and member missionaries, so much so that one of his fellow apostles once quipped that the M in his name stood for missionary. He encouraged missionaries and members worldwide with his optimistic outlook on missionary work. At Brigham Young University, he reminded students, many of whom were former or prospective missionaries, that the growth of the church is really in your hands and in mine and in the hands of the active members of the church. He said that when he used to hear that the gospel would need to be shared with every living soul, I would say to myself, the Lord has asked us to do something that's impossible, but it's not impossible. It's not impossible if the membership of the church would vest themselves in what he's asked them to do, and that is to be aggressively involved in moving the gospel forth to the earth. We don't need to worry about letting this church grow, he said. The Lord will provide, and the Lord will lift up, and the Lord will inspire, and the Lord will make it possible for his work to roll forth. God bless you then, and bless me. Then we'll have the courage, the good judgment, the personal discipline and preparation, that we will be ready in every way to do our part, whatever that might be, in building the kingdom of God through the earth. Testimony of the restored gospel. The testimony that was planted in his childhood, solidified during his mission, and strengthened throughout his lifetime of service, was always rooted in the simplicity of gospel truths. I raise my voice to the whole world in testimony that I know without reservation or question that Joseph Smith opened this dispensation through divine revelation and began the restoration to the earth of the true Church of Jesus Christ. He declared that our faith must be centered in Jesus Christ, in his life, in his atonement, and in the restoration of his gospel to the earth in the last days. Nothing is more remarkable or important in this life than to know that God, our eternal Father, and his Son, Jesus Christ, have spoken again from the heavens and have called prophets and apostles to teach the fullness of the everlasting gospel once again upon the earth. Surely, his lifetime of service and devotion to hastening the work of the Lord helped him become who the Lord needed him to be. My understanding of the gospel has given me guidance on the kind of father and now grandfather I should be. My testimony, gained in my youth, has helped me respond to every call in the church, including this current overwhelming call to be a member of the Quorum of the 12 Apostles. My testimony, obtained a long time ago on the street corners of England, has grown line upon line and precept upon precept until I can stand before you and testify as a special witness of the Lord Jesus Christ, that our Savior lives, and he is the Son of God, our eternal Father. My life has never been the same since I anchored my soul to the truths of the restored gospel of Jesus Christ. For the Strength of Youth remembers, always a missionary. While serving as a young missionary in England, President M. Russell Ballard had an experience that changed his life forever. I remember walking down the side of the River Trent in Nottingham, England. As I was walking along that river, I said a prayer in my heart. I desired to feel some guidance from the Lord. I pled that he would be pleased with what I was trying to do. I asked, "Am I doing what you want?" An overwhelming feeling of peace and understanding came over me. It was at that precise moment in time that I came to know that Jesus Christ knew me and that he loved me. I didn't see any visions and I didn't hear any voices, but I could not have known of Christ's reality and divinity any more intensely had he stood before me and called out my name. My life has been shaped by that experience. From that day to the present, every significant decision I have made has been influenced by my knowledge of the Savior. This knowledge allowed President Ballard to speak with boldness as a special witness of the Lord Jesus Christ. He taught us through example and testimony how to rise up, to measure up, and to be fully prepared to serve the Lord. A love for sharing the gospel. Everywhere he went, President Ballard made sharing the gospel a priority. "Preaching the restoration of the gospel has always been special to me," he said. "I loved being a missionary in England. I loved being a mission president in Canada. And I love my present calling as a member of the Quorum of the 12 Apostles, which allows me opportunities to share the message of the restoration of the gospel to the world." President Ballard taught that we can all share the restored gospel of Jesus Christ by being good neighbors and by caring and showing love. And as we do so, we will radiate the gospel in our own lives, and we'll radiate to others the blessings the gospel has to offer. Our love for the Lord and for others will guide us in sharing the gospel with family members, friends, neighbors, business associates, and any other people we encounter as we go through life. We need you now. President Ballard taught that you don't need to wait to be a full-time missionary to start sharing the gospel. He declared, "The church needs our youth now. The Lord needs you now. This is the most important work that we can participate in." President Ballard taught, "Let your voice be heard in declaring the great and glorious message of the restoration of the fullness of the everlasting gospel of Jesus Christ." The Friend Remembering President M. Russell Ballard. He was born on October 8, 1928 in Utah, USA. He loved playing with his collie dog, Scotty. Scotty even walked with him to and from school. When he was a boy, he helped sweep floors in his father's car dealership. As an adult, he helped run the company. In college, he was nicknamed the Bishop because his friends knew he would stay true to his standards. In 1948, he served a mission in England. He served as a counselor in the mission presidency. He met his wife, Barbara Bowen, at a dance. They were married in the Salt Lake Temple. They had 7 children and many grandchildren and great-grandchildren. He served as a mission president in Canada with his family. In 1985, he was called to the Quorum of the 12 Apostles. He loved being a missionary. He testified that missionary work brings blessings to both missionaries and the people they serve. Selected teachings, arranged chronologically. Work. The love for work needs to be re-enthroned in our lives. Every family should have a plan for work that touches the lives of each family member so that this eternal principle will be ingrained in their lives. Counseling together. Leaders and parents should establish a climate that is conducive to openness, where every person is important and every opinion valued. The Lord admonished, "Let one speak at a time, and let all listen unto his sayings, that when all have spoken, that all may be edified." Leaders should provide adequate time for council meetings and should remember that councils are for leaders to listen at least as much as they speak. Sharing the gospel. As powerful as our message is, it cannot be imposed or forced upon people. It can only be shared, heart to heart, soul to soul, spirit to spirit, by being good neighbors and by caring and showing love. Family. In the routine of life, we often take our families, our parents and children and siblings, for granted. But in times of danger and need and change, there is no question that what we care about most is our families. What matters most is what lasts longest, and our families are for eternity. Atonement of Jesus Christ. How blessed we are to know of the atonement of the Lord Jesus Christ. I am overwhelmed when I think about the pain and the suffering he went through for us in Gethsemane and on the cross. How he endured it, I cannot comprehend. But I thank him and I love him more profoundly than words can express. Repentance. Every night, as I review my day in prayer with my Father in heaven, I ask to be forgiven if I did anything wrong and promise to try to be better tomorrow. I believe this regular daily repentance helps my spirit remind my body who is in charge of me. Exaltation. Scriptures and Latter-day Prophets confirm that everyone who is faithful in keeping gospel covenants will have the opportunity for exaltation. Waiting upon the Lord. Waiting upon the Lord does not imply biding one's time. You should never feel like you are in a waiting room. Waiting upon the Lord implies action. I have learned over the years that our hope in Christ increases when we serve others. Faith in the Lord. Faith in Jesus Christ is the foundation of our testimonies. A testimony is a witness or confirmation of eternal truth impressed upon individual hearts and souls through the Holy Ghost. A testimony of Jesus Christ, born of and strengthened by the Spirit, changes lives. It changes the way we think and how we live. A testimony turns us toward our Heavenly Father and His Divine Son. Restoration. One of the most glorious and wonderful things that anybody in this world can know is that our Heavenly Father and the Lord Jesus Christ have revealed themselves in this latter day, and that Joseph Smith has been raised up to restore the fullness of the everlasting gospel of Jesus Christ.
1: Helping you find hope. The Latter-day Saints Channel.
2: Job. Three lessons from Job. Through his trials, Job remained an example of trusting God in patience, and the Lord delivered him from his trials. As the psalmist said, "Our fathers trusted in thee. They trusted, and thou didst deliver them." Trusting God brought Job relief from suffering and refinement for his soul. Repent to have a higher and holier view. After Job repented of calling God unfair, Job was permitted to see his trials in a higher and holier way. President Henry B. Eyring, trust God in faith. Faith means trusting God in good times and bad, even if that includes some suffering, until we see his arm revealed in our behalf. Elder Jeffrey R. Holland. Endure chastening. The very experience of enduring chastening can refine us and prepare us for greater spiritual privileges. Elder D. Todd Christofferson. Job's trials. Livestock stolen or killed. Servants killed. Children killed. Plagued with boils from head to toe. Wife urged him to curse the Lord. Before the trials, Job had 7 sons and 3 daughters, 7,000 sheep, 3,000 camels, 500 oxen, and 500 asses. After the trials, Job had 7 sons and 3 daughters, 14,000 sheep, 6,000 camels, 1,000 oxen, and 1,000 asses. Read by Kara McClellan.
3: Hey, Mom, can we go rollerblading?
4: Oh, not tonight, sweetie. Maybe another night.
3: Mom, parents who spend time with their kids in their younger years have a better chance of being close to their kids in those difficult teen years. I'm 12 right now, and when I turn 13, I'll become a whole different person, someone you won't even know. I'll be a roller coaster of emotions. Sometimes so sweet, you'll wonder what my motives are. And sometimes I'll burst into tears because I can't find my biology book.
4: Okay.
3: And what about when I start dating and bring home some guy who wants to take me away to Burma and live in a yurt?
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3: Mom, I can't find my rollerblades.
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3: Who took my rollerblades?
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3: Just kidding.
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7: 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We hope you feel inspired by the words of our prophets, apostles, and leaders.
8: I begin by posing several questions meant for self-reflection. What kind of personal narrative are you writing for your life? Is the path you describe in your story straight? Does your story end where it began at your heavenly home? Is there an exemplar in your story? And is it the Savior, Jesus Christ? I testify that the Savior is the author and finisher of our faith. Will you invite him to be the author and finisher of your story?
3: He knows the beginning from the end. He was the creator of heaven and earth. He wants us to return home to him and our Heavenly Father. He has everything invested in us and wants us to succeed. What do you suppose keeps us from turning our stories over to him? Perhaps this illustration will help your self-assessment. An effective trial lawyer knows that on cross-examination, you should rarely ask a witness a question to which you do not know the answer. Asking such a question is inviting the witness to tell you and the judge and jury something you don't already know. You might get an answer that surprises you and is contrary to the narrative you have developed for your case. Although asking a witness a question to which you do not know the answer is generally unwise for a trial lawyer, the opposite is true for us. We can ask questions of our loving Heavenly Father in the name of our merciful Savior, and the witness who answers our questions is the Holy Ghost, who always testifies of truth. Because the Holy Ghost works in perfect unity with Heavenly Father and Jesus Christ, we know that the manifestations of the Holy Ghost are reliable. Why then are we sometimes resistant to asking for this kind of heavenly help? Truth manifests to us by the Holy Ghost. Why do we put off asking a question to which we do not know the answer when the witness is not only friendly, but will always tell the truth? Perhaps it is because we don't have the faith to accept the answer we might receive. Perhaps it is because the natural man or woman in us is resistant to turning things completely over to the Lord and trusting him entirely. Maybe that is why we choose to stick with the narrative we have written for ourselves, a comfortable version of our story, unedited by the master author. We don't want to ask a question and get an answer that doesn't fit neatly into the story we are writing for ourselves. Frankly, few of us would probably write into our stories the trials that refine us. But don't we love the glorious culmination of a story we read when the protagonist overcomes the struggle? Trials are the elements of the plot that make our favorite stories compelling, timeless, faith-promoting, and worthy of telling. The beautiful struggles written into our stories are what draw us closer to the Savior and refine us, making us more like him. For David to overcome Goliath, the boy had to take on the giant. The comfortable narrative for David would have been a return to tending sheep. But instead, he reflected upon his experience saving lambs from a lion and a bear, and building on those heroic feats, he mustered the faith and courage to let God write his story, declaring, "The Lord that delivered me out of the paw of the lion and out of the paw of the bear, he will deliver me out of the hand of this Philistine." With a desire to let God prevail, with an ear to the Holy Ghost, and a willingness to let the Savior be the author and finisher of his story, the boy David defeated Goliath and saved his people. The sublime principle of agency does, of course, allow us to write our own stories. David could have gone home, back to tending sheep. But Jesus Christ stands ready to use us as divine instruments, sharpened pencils in his hand to write a masterpiece. He is mercifully willing to use me, a scrawny pencil, as an instrument in his hands if I have the faith to let him, if I will let him author my story. Esther is another beautiful example of letting God prevail. Rather than sticking with a cautious narrative of self-preservation, she exercised faith, turning herself completely over to the Lord. Haman was plotting the destruction of all the Jews in Persia. Mordecai, Esther's relative, became aware of the plot and wrote to her, urging her to talk with the king on behalf of her people. She recounted to him that one who approaches the king without being summoned was subject to death. But in a tremendous act of faith, she asked Mordecai to gather the Jews and fast for her. "I also and my maidens will fast likewise," she said, "and so will I go in unto the king, which is not according to the law. And if I perish, I perish." Esther was willing to let the Savior write her story, even though through the lens of mortality,
8: the ending may have been tragic. Blessedly, the king received Esther, and the Jews in Persia were saved. Of course, Esther's level of courage is rarely asked of us, but letting God prevail, letting him be the author and finisher of our stories, does require us to keep his commandments and the covenants we have made. It is our commandment and covenant keeping that will open the line of communication for us to receive revelation through the Holy Ghost. And it is through the manifestations of the Spirit that we will feel the Master's hand writing our stories with us. In April 2020, our prophet, President Russell M. Nelson, asked us to consider what we could do if we had more faith in Jesus Christ. With more faith in Jesus Christ, we could ask a question to which we do not know the answer. Ask our Father in heaven, in the name of Jesus Christ, to send an answer through the Holy Ghost who testifies of truth. If we had more faith, we would ask the question and then be willing to accept the answer we receive, even if it doesn't fit our comfortable narrative. And the promised blessing that will come from acting in faith in Jesus Christ is an increase in faith in him as our author and finisher. President Nelson declared that we receive more faith by doing something that requires more faith. So a childless couple suffering with infertility may ask in faith whether they should adopt children and be willing to accept the answer, even though the narrative they had written for themselves included a miraculous birth. A senior couple may ask whether it is time for them to serve a mission and be willing to go, even though the narrative they had written for themselves included more time in the workforce. Or maybe the answer will be not yet, and they will learn in later chapters of their story why they were needed at home a little bit longer. A teenaged young man or young woman may ask in faith whether a pursuit of sports or academics or music is of most value, and be willing to follow the promptings of the perfect witness, the Holy Ghost. Why do we want the Savior to be the author and the finisher of our stories? Because he knows our potential perfectly. He will take us to places we never imagined ourselves. He may make us a David or an Esther. He will stretch us and refine us to be more like him. The things we will achieve as we act with more faith will increase our faith in Jesus Christ. Brothers and sisters, just 1 year ago, our dear prophet asked, "Are you willing to let God prevail in your life? Are you willing to let whatever he needs you to do take precedence over every other ambition?" I humbly add to those prophetic inquiries, will you let God be the author and finisher of your story? In Revelation, we learn that we will stand before God and be judged out of the books of life according to our works. We will be judged by our book of life. We can choose to write a comfortable narrative for ourselves, or we can allow the master author and finisher to write our story with us, letting the role he needs us to play take precedence over other ambitions. Let Christ be the author and finisher of your story. Let the Holy Ghost be your witness. Write a story in which the path you are on is straight, on a course leading you back to your heavenly home to live in the presence of God. Let the adversity and affliction that's part of every good story be a means by which you draw closer to and become more like Jesus Christ. Tell a story in which you recognize the heavens are open. Ask questions to which you do not know the answer, knowing God is willing to make known his will for you through the Holy Ghost. Let your narrative be one of faith, following your exemplar, the Savior, Jesus Christ. In the name of Jesus Christ, amen.
7: That was President Camille N. Johnson's talk, "Invite Christ to Author Your Story," from the Sunday morning session of the 191st Semiannual General Conference of the Church of Jesus Christ of Latter-day Saints in October 2021. We love what President Nelson reminded us at the close of this last conference. He said, "We have been given our charge for the next 6 months. How will we be different because of what we have heard and felt?" 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Have a great day.
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10: Hard Doctrines and God's Love. When one decides whether or not to deal with hard doctrines, the tendency is to put them off or to be put off by them. Not only are they in some respects puzzling, but they may even offend our mortal pride. Just as there are some good deeds we do gladly and quickly, while others are put off time and again. So it is with certain gospel truths. We accept some with joy and alacrity, but others we keep at arm's length. The difficulty is usually not in their complexity, but in the deep demands these doctrines make of us. They are actually harder to accept than to understand, for there is a breathtaking simplicity about them. Why, therefore, is the resistance to them so often present? Is it a lack of humility? Or, once accepted, is it that these truths carry unwanted implications and heavy responsibilities with them? Is it because we are not yet ready? Is it that these truths seem almost too much to comprehend? Probably it is all of these. Therefore, it is not because we refuse even to think about these doctrines. Rather, it is that when we have explored them somewhat, we return from such a brief reconnaissance less than anxious to make further sorties in that direction. This is a pity, however, because our adoration for and appreciation of God will be measurably increased as we increase our understanding of Him and His plan of happiness. Meanwhile, do we nevertheless feel somehow diminished by the reality of the omniscience of God? Does His foreknowledge seem to make us less significant or less free? Does the perfect predictability of our behavior seem to squeeze out some of the sense of adventure and mortality? And if so, do we childishly want to play act just a little longer, risking righteousness and true happiness merely in order to be reassured about our independence? Since, alas, a holding back regarding the hard doctrines does seem to be characteristic, why don't we at least resist equally the gravitational pull coming from the other direction? The adversary would claim us too. Somehow he gets away with it, even though his way is monotony masquerading as individuality, and even though the selfishness he encourages is merely an apostate individualism. Would that we might worry as much about being taken for granted by Lucifer, or be as concerned with freedom from sin, as we sometimes are about opting for the Lord. Besides, if it's real adventure we want, there is none of it in wickedness. Perhaps the tilt to the telestial occurs because many feel less compromised when they are led carefully down the paved, gently descending wide way, on which there is no exhilaration. Whereas in climbing up the straight and narrow way, one seems to notice every chuck hole and all the loose gravel. In any event, to ignore the hard doctrines deprives us of much-needed doctrinal rations for the rigorous journey. The lyrics, "Come, let us anew our journey pursue," suggest getting on with our impending mortal experiences, some of the most glorious of which will be the adventures of the mind and heart as we ponder and explore new truths, truths that both penetrate us and envelop us. How can we, for instance, develop an even beginner's appreciation for God's omniscience if we do not have a measure of understanding for His perfect love? Can we ponder His ultimate brilliance if we do not commence to feel His ultimate warmth? God loves us all, saint and sinner alike, with a perfect and everlasting love. We have His love, if not His approval. It is our love for Him that remains to be developed. When we come to be genuinely concerned with pleasing God, more than with pleasing any in the world, even ourselves, then our behavior improves, and His blessings can engulf us. This sublime feeling can be experienced only if we come to know enough about Him, so that our awe melts into adoration and our respect into utter reverence. We cannot make such deep commitments to Him or have such deep experiences at His hand without accepting and pondering the simple truths that lie at the center of it all. The basic doctrines are lofty, but they are not abstract. They actually knit together daily life and eternity. To those who mean well, but thoughtlessly speak of building a better relationship with God, it needs to be said that our relationship with God is already established in a genealogical sense. Perhaps what such individuals intend to say is that we must draw closer to God. But we are to worship, to adore, and to obey God, not simply to build a better relationship with Him. There is an attitudinal and behavioral bridge that we need to build in order for us to draw closer to Him and thus be ready to return home, to receive of His loving fullness. We must want to do this more than we want to do anything else. Otherwise, even if we avoid wickedness, our journey will end in the suburbs, somewhere short of the city of God. The central doctrines can quicken in us this desire for a full reunion. The hard sayings can help us in hard times, so that we do not lose the way. These sublime truths will enliven our consciences and stir our dim memories of promises made and vows taken. And at those very moments when we would otherwise be pulled from the path, these key truths, when kept before us, will lift our hopes and our eyes when we are downcast or in despair, and will lift our minds and thoughts from lower inclinations that are unworthy of who we are. So lifted, we can afresh see the distant but beckoning city of God on the hill. When weary legs falter and detours and roadside allurements entice, the fundamental doctrines will summon from deep within us fresh determination. Extraordinary truths can move us to extraordinary accomplishments. And strangely enough, even as we partake of the bread of adversity, this will provide us with new and needed energy. The hard doctrines will also keep us from that flabbiness which is called a sad halt to many a journey, as well-doing individuals have grown weary by the way. These words therefore focus first upon the omniscience of God, then upon the special experiences of the second estate, of chastening, suffering, serving, growing, praying, and following, and all this in the last days of the last dispensation. Concerning all of these challenges, a loving God said of us, as we stood on the edge of this mortal experience, "We shall prove them herewith, to see if they will do all things whatsoever the Lord their God shall command them." Should this stern reminder not be adequate concerning how serious God is about schooling and stretching us, then let us ponder what the Savior said to the prophet Joseph Smith, who was in the midst of being proved himself. "All these things shall give thee experience, and shall be for thy good." Furthermore, in the succeeding words of that revelation, the Lord said to his suffering prophet, "Hold on thy way, fear not what man can do, for God shall be with you forever and ever." Hold on, fear not. These are the words of him who has passed perfectly through all these things, and who now seeks to bring us lovingly and safely through our own individually designed experiences. It is the journey of journeys.
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10: Now let us turn to the omniscience of an omnipotent and omniloving God. Few doctrines, save those pertaining to the reality of the existence of God, are more basic than the truth that God is omniscient. Unfortunately, this truth is sometimes only passively assented to by individuals who avoid exploring it and coming to understand its implications. The all-loving God who shapes our individual growing and sanctifying experiences and then sees us through them, could not do so if he were not omniscient. The word omniscient has at times been used carelessly, unnecessarily blurring our understanding of this very fundamental attribute of God. We read in the Prophet Joseph Smith's lectures on faith that God is perfect in the attributes of divinity, and one of these is knowledge. Seeing that without the knowledge of all things, God would not be able to save any portion of his creatures. For it is by reason of the knowledge which he has of all things, from the beginning to the end, that enables him to give that understanding to his creatures, by which they are made partakers of eternal life. And if it were not for the idea existing in the minds of men that God had all knowledge, it would be impossible for them to exercise faith in him. God, who knows the beginning from the end, knows, therefore, all that is in between. He could not safely see us through our individual allotments of all these things that shall give us experience, if he did not first know all things. Below the scripture that declares that God knows all things, there is no footnote reading except that God is a little weak in geophysics. We do not worship a God who simply forecasts a generally greater frequency of earthquakes in the last days, before the second coming of his Son. He knows precisely when and where all of these will occur. God has even prophesied that the Mount of Olives will cleave in twain at a precise latter-day time as Israel is besieged. Therefore, God's omniscience is not solely a function of prolonged and discerning familiarity with us, but of the stunning reality that the past and the present and the future are part of an eternal now with God. We define the veil as the border between mortality and eternity. It is also a film of forgetting that covers the memories of earlier experiences. This forgetfulness will be lifted one day, and on that day we will see forever, rather than through a glass darkly. However, there are poignant reminders of the veil, even now, adding to our sense of being close but still outside. In our deepest prayers, when the agency of man encounters the omniscience of God, we sometimes sense how provincial our petitions really are. We perceive that there are more good answers than we have good questions, and that we have been taught more than we can tell, for the language used is not that which tongue can transmit. We experience the same close separateness when a baby is born, and also as we wait with those who are dying, for then we brush against the veil, as goodbyes and greetings are said almost within earshot of each other. In such moments, this resonance with realities on the other side of the veil is so real that it can be explained in only one way. No wonder the Savior said that his doctrines would be recognized by his sheep, that we would know his voice, that we would follow him. We do not, therefore, follow strangers. Deep within us, his doctrines do strike the promised chord of familiarity and underscore our true identity. Our sense of belonging grows in spite of our sense of separateness. For his teachings stir our souls, awakening feelings within us that have somehow survived underneath the encrusting experiences of mortality. This inner serenity that the believer knows as he brushes against the veil is cousin to certitude. The peace it brings surpasses our understanding and certainly our capacity to explain. It is a serenity that stands in stark contrast to the restlessness of the world, in which, said Isaiah, the wicked are like the pounding and troubled sea, which cannot rest. But mercifully, the veil is there. It is fixed by the wisdom of God for our good. It is no use our being irritated with the Lord over that reality, for it is clearly a condition to which we agreed so long ago. Even when the veil is parted briefly, it will be on his terms, not ours. Such partings of the veil happen, of course, but in private settings, and often with instructions or needed reassurances to expedite God's work and always to reward faith. Without the veil, for instance, we would lose that precious insulation which keeps us from a profound and disabling homesickness that would interfere with our mortal probation and maturation. Without the veil, our brief mortal walk in a darkening world would lose its meaning, for one would scarcely carry the flashlight of faith at noonday and in the presence of the light of the world. Without the veil, we could not experience the gospel of work and the sweat of our brow. If we had the security of having already entered into God's rest, certain things would be unneeded. Adam and Eve did not carry social security cards in the Garden of Eden. And how could we learn about obedience if we were shielded from the consequences of our disobedience? Nor could we choose for ourselves in His holy presence among alternatives that do not exist there. For God's court is filled with those who have both chosen and overcome, whose company we do not yet deserve. Once, long ago, we chose to come to this very setting where we would choose. It was an irrevocable choice, and the veil is the guarantor that the choice will be honored. Eventually, the veil that now encloses us will be no more. Neither will time. Time is clearly not our natural dimension. Thus it is that we are never really at home in time. Alternately, we find ourselves wishing to hasten the passage of time or to hold back the dawn. We can do neither, of course. But whereas the fish is at home in the water, we are clearly not at home in time, because we belong to eternity. Time, as much as any one thing, whispers to us that we are strangers here. Thus the veil stands, not forever to shut us out, but as a mark of God's tutoring love for us. Any brush against it produces a feeling of not yet, but also faint whispers of anticipation when these words will be heard by the faithful: "Well done, thou good and faithful servant." The veil, which is both the film of forgetting and the border between mortality and eternity, will one day be shown to have been a succoring screen for us earthlings. Were it possible to breach it on the wrong terms, we would see and experience, before we are ready, things that would moot much of the value of this mortal experience. Remember, we are being proven as to our faith and fitted for strenuous chores to be done elsewhere. To change the nature of this necessary experience by premature commingling would mean that we would not be suitable company for those we yearn to be with, nor would we be ready to go where they are ready to go, nor to do the things that they have painstakingly learned to do. There is no other way. Our agency is preserved, however, by the fact that as we approach a given moment, we do not know what our response will be. Meanwhile, God has foreseen what we will do and has taken our decision into account so that His purposes are not frustrated. It is unfortunate that our concerns do not center more upon the correctness of what we do in a given moment, and less upon whether or not God's having foreseen what we would do somehow compromises our agency. It is equally regrettable that our souls should be troubled at all because we cannot figure out how God does it, when it has been made so abundantly clear and on so many occasions that He does do it. In any event, this great reality of omniscience will happily operate, even if it is for us an unexplained reality. In so many ways, we rely upon rather than resent the predictability of other things in this second estate. Each spring planting, each sunrise, each beat of the heart, each contraction and expansion of the lungs, to these we scarcely give a thought. These are assumed by us to be built-in features of our lives. Think of the chaos if it were not so. Likewise, the lifespans of planets, as well as prophets, are known to God. The former pass away by His word. To a suffering Joseph Smith, God said, "Thy days are known, and thy years shall not be numbered less." Such a promise could not have been made if all other things that bore upon the lifespan of Joseph Smith were not also known beforehand to God, in perfectness. God can see into the hearts of the malcontent even before they form a mob, just as He saw where civil rebellion in America was to begin. Rather than questioning God's foreseeing of all these things in each of our lives, this perfected quality in God should fill us with wonderment and send us to our knees. Worshipful acknowledgement of an omniscient God will cause us to cooperate in the stretching of our souls. Unfortunately, the omniscience of God in the minds of some well-meaning Latter-day Saints has been qualified by the concept of eternal progression. Some have wrongly assumed God's progress is related to his acquisition of additional knowledge. In fact, God's eternal progression is related to the successful execution, again and again, of his plan of salvation to redeem billions of his children throughout many creations. Those who try to qualify God's omniscience fail to understand that he has no need to avoid boredom by learning new things.

0: sexual experiences. There is a vast difference, therefore, between an omniscient God and the false notion that God is on some sort of postdoctoral fellowship, still searching for additional key truths and vital data. Were the latter so, God might at any moment discover some new truth not previously known to him that would restructure, diminish, or undercut certain truths previously known by him. Prophecy would be mere prediction. Planning assumptions pertaining to our redemption would need to be revised. Fortunately for us, however, his plan of salvation is constantly underway, not constantly under revision. Because of his omniscience and foreknowledge, God is therefore able to see his plan unfold safely. If he were less than omniscient, and did not in fact operate out of perfect foreknowledge, his plan of salvation would by now be in shambles. The Father needed to know, for instance, that Jesus Christ would not break in Gethsemane or upon Calvary, refusing to yield up his special life. He needed to know that Joseph Smith could sustain all of the pressures that would be brought to bear upon him without coming apart. He needed to know that certain of the translations of the Book of Mormon would be lost, and that substitute plates needed to be ready to fill in the gap. God even knew centuries before that the great restoring Latter-day prophet would, like his father, bear the name of Joseph and not Walter. One might multiply examples of this foreknowledge which grows out of God's omniscience end upon end. Suffice it to say, we are safe in knowing that one of the perfected attributes of our Father in heaven is knowledge. No wonder the prophet Joseph taught that if men do not comprehend the character of God, they do not comprehend themselves. God is never surprised by unexpected arrivals in the spirit world because of unforeseen deaths. But we must always distinguish between God's being able to foresee and his causing or desiring something to happen, a very important distinction. God foresaw the fall of his beloved David, but did not cause it. Sending for Bathsheba was David's decision, and even her battle-weary husband Uriah's sleeping loyally by David's door was not enough to bring a by-then devious and determined David to his senses.
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4: Chapter 21, A Keener Understanding. In the spring of 1931, John and Leah Widsoe left Europe for a few months to visit family, meet with church leaders, and attend General Conference. Their daughter Anne was waiting for them at the train depot in Utah. In their absence, she had reconciled for the time being with her husband, and she was now expecting her third child. Leah's mother, Sousa Gates, was also there, ready to welcome them home as she promised to do when they left 3 years earlier. Her 75th birthday was in 2 days, and John and Leah had arrived just in time for a celebration at the home of Leah's sister, Emma Lucy, and her husband, Albert Bowen. Sadly, John's aunt Petraline had died 2 years earlier after a long illness. Anne and Rose, the widow of John's brother Osborne, had been at her bedside when she passed. While John was in Utah, his schedule was full of meetings with church leaders. The First Presidency and Quorum of the 12 Apostles were handling a difference of views between Apostle Joseph Fielding Smith and B.H. Roberts, who was now the senior member of the First Council of the 70. Elder Roberts had written The Truth, the Way, the Life, an 800-page manuscript detailing the plan of salvation. He wanted the church to adopt it as a course of study for Melchizedek priesthood quorums. But Elder Smith had voiced serious concerns about certain ideas in the manuscript. At the heart of his unease was Elder Roberts's effort to

0: harmonize the scriptural account of the creation with scientific theories about the origins of life. Elder Roberts believed that fossil evidence proved human-like species had lived and died on the earth for millions of years before God placed Adam and Eve in the Garden of Eden. Elder Smith, however, argued that such beliefs were incompatible with scripture and church doctrine. He believed these species could not have existed before Adam's fall introduced death into the world. In a speech to the Genealogical Society of Utah, Elder Smith had vigorously denounced Elder Roberts' ideas, although he did not mention him by name. Elder Roberts, in turn, had written to the First Presidency seeking to know if Elder Smith's speech represented the official position of the Church on the subject, or if it was simply the Apostles' opinion. The 12 invited both men to present their views to the Council. The apostles then submitted a report to the First Presidency, who carefully reviewed both sides of the dispute and prayed to know how to resolve it. Having recently published his own book on reconciling science and religion, John had reflected deeply on the matter. He believed church leaders needed to help young saints develop faith in Jesus Christ amid new and modern ideas. Many religious people were wary of science, he reasoned, because they confused facts with interpretations. He was reluctant to rely solely on science to resolve controversy, since scientific understanding was subject to change and often overlooked religious concepts like prayer and revelation. But he was equally cautious about depending on any interpretation of Scripture that did not take into account how the revelations and sacred writings came to be. "I think our wisest plan is to do as we have done these many years," he told Apostle Melvin J. Ballard privately. "Accept all well-established and authenticated facts and refuse to base our faith on theories, whether scientific or theological." On April 7th, the day after General Conference, the First Presidency called the 12 and other general authorities together to settle the dispute. John listened as the Presidency expressed their views that both Elder Smith and Elder Roberts should drop the matter. "Both parties make the scripture and the statements of men who have been prominent in the affairs of the church the basis of their contention," they observed. "Neither has produced definite proof in support of his views." The First Presidency reminded the quorums of Joseph Smith's teaching, "Declare the first principles and let mysteries alone, lest you be overthrown." They warned that preaching personal opinions as if they were church doctrine could cause misunderstanding, confusion, and division among the saints. When one of the general authorities of the church makes a definite statement in regard to any doctrine, they said, whether he express it as his opinion or not, he is regarded as voicing the church, and his statements are accepted as the approved doctrines of the church. They urged the men to preach the core doctrine of the restored gospel. "While we magnify our calling in the realm of the church," they said, "leave geology, biology, archaeology, and anthropology, no one of which has to do with the salvation of the souls of mankind, to scientific research. As far as the origins of life were concerned, they had no more to say than the First Presidency had already said in their 1909 statement, The Origin of Man." In John's mind, the Presidency's words settled the matter. He and the other church leaders in the room, including Elder Roberts and Elder Smith, sustained the decision and agreed to no longer discuss in public the question of human-like life before Adam. Still, Elder Roberts could not bear to remove the topic from The Truth, the Way, the Life. In the end, he set the manuscript aside, unpublished. Later that year, in Cape Town, South Africa, William and Clara Daniels and a dozen other Latter-day Saints sang a hymn together as they did every Monday when they met for gospel discussions at the Daniels home. Yet this was not just another cottage meeting. Mission President Don Dalton had called them together for a special conference. After Clara offered an opening prayer, William told the story of his conversion and the beginnings of their small meetings. We first studied Book of Mormon ready references, and we are now studying Jesus the Christ, he reflected. I have received much knowledge and can tell many people much about the gospel. Clara also bore her testimony, expressing thanks for her membership in the church. I hope that the Lord will help us to remain steadfast, she said. Several others shared their testimonies, and then President Dalton addressed the group. I feel sure that the Lord is at the head of this work, he said. And if we live the commandments, the Lord will not withhold anything. He spoke of the brother of Jared in the Book of Mormon, who lived so close to the Lord that nothing was kept from him. It will be the same way with us, he testified. I know that if I am faithful, I will see wonderful things. President Dalton still worried about the way some members of the Mowbray branch treated colored members, like the Danielses. In handling such cases, the First Presidency had advised him he should consider the feelings of all saints. Racial tension was a problem that must be treated with great care to avoid offending black or white church members, they wrote. Knowing and admiring William's faithfulness, President Dalton wanted to give his labors official recognition. I feel that a branch should be formed here, he announced at the cottage meeting. Brother Daniels should have the privilege to perform a specific labor. I know that by his diligence the barrier will be lifted and he will be a leader in Israel. William was then called to serve as the branch president, Clara as Relief Society president, their daughter Alice as Relief Society secretary and branch clerk, and their friend Emma Bira as Clara's counselor. President Dalton then laid his hands on William's head and set him apart for his new calling. He did not ordain William to the priesthood, so William could not administer the sacrament or set branch members apart in callings. But his new responsibilities would give him greater opportunities to serve and grow in the church. I have been thinking of a name for this branch, said President Dalton. I should imagine that the name should be the Branch of Love. At their next Monday gathering, William asked Clara and other newly called branch leaders to share their thoughts about their new responsibilities. I find it a bit difficult, Clara confessed, and know the Lord will help me in my work, as the same Lord has helped the first sister that started the Relief Society. As leaders of the branch, William and Clara continued to care for the missionaries who attended the branch meetings along with white visitors from the Mowbray branch. William also made sure that Alice kept careful minutes so copies could be sent to Salt Lake City. He did not want the Love branch to be forgotten. Back in the United States, 13-year-old Paul Bang became the Cincinnati branch's newest deacon on February 14, 1932. Boys his age had been receiving the Aaronic priesthood since the late 1800s when deacons chopped wood for the poor, stoked fires to heat meeting houses, and performed other acts of service in their wards and branches. It was not until President Joseph F. Smith introduced Aaronic priesthood reforms in the early 20th century, though, that ordaining young men to priesthood offices became routine. After that, young deacons began taking a larger role in the branch and its meetings. Now, in addition to caring for the chapel and grounds, Paul could pass the sacrament, collect fast offerings, carry messages for the branch president, and assist widows and other needy saints. Like other deacons in the church, he was also expected to understand and explain each of the articles of faith, obey the word of wisdom, say opening and closing prayers, pay tithing, and know the story of the restoration of the Aaronic priesthood. Paul was not given the chance to carry out some of these new responsibilities right away. For decades, adult men had passed the sacrament, and many people throughout the church remained uneasy about letting boys perform this role. In Cincinnati, the sacrament was always blessed and passed by two adult men, sometimes Paul's older brothers Chris and Henry. Still, if Paul's new priesthood responsibilities did not keep him busy enough, his many chores at his parents' grocery store made up the difference. He liked working at the store. It opened every morning at 6 o'clock and did not close until 11 o'clock at night. He tended the counter, stocked and straightened shelves, and kept the wooden floor swept and oiled. When his brother Chris cut meat, Paul would scatter sawdust on the floor to absorb the mess. He would then scrub the cutting blocks with an iron brush once Chris finished his work. After school, Paul would load up boxes and baskets with grocery orders and make deliveries around the neighborhood. When the economic depression hit, Cincinnati was in the middle of a construction boom. Work had just begun on a nearly 600-foot skyscraper and a massive new train terminal. These projects, along with a diverse local economy, helped the city weather the worst of the crisis. Yet wages were dropping and unemployment ran high. The Bangs lived in a poor neighborhood where white immigrants like their family lived, worked, played, and studied side by side with African Americans, Jews, and other ethnic groups. Once the city fell on hard times, many of the Bangs' usual customers could not afford to pay their grocery bills. Rather than turn aside customers, Paul's father often gave groceries away or let people buy on credit. But his kindness and generosity could not keep the family business safe from the Depression, and in April 1932, he filed for bankruptcy. Even so, he refused to close the store or stop helping his neighbors. The Cincinnati Saints carried on amid the economic decline. Hoping to encourage activity among Aaronic priesthood holders, the presiding bishopric had recently asked branches and wards throughout the church to begin commemorating the restoration of the Aaronic priesthood each year. On May 15, 1932, four recently ordained priests in the Cincinnati branch, all of them 19 or older, spoke in sacrament meeting on the history and growth of the Aaronic priesthood. Charles Anderson, the branch president, also spoke, as he usually did at the end of sacrament meeting. Paul did not have an active part in the program, but more opportunities to serve would come. Attendance at the branch rarely exceeded 50 people, so odds were good that his parents or one of his older siblings was giving a talk, singing with the choir, saying a prayer, or otherwise assisting at any given meeting. His brother Henry, in fact, had recently offered the closing prayer at three sacrament meetings in 4 weeks, and on the day when he was not saying the closing prayer, he gave a talk. Paul was a Bang, so it was only a matter of time before the branch put him to work. In Utah, meanwhile, Relief Society social worker Evelyn Hodges had much to worry about as the world plunged deeper and deeper into the Depression. Her father, who had once pleaded with her to stay home so she would not have to work, had fallen on hard times after products from his farm in Logan stopped selling. Evelyn knew how to help him apply for church and state relief, but he was not interested. "I can get a job," he had told her at the start of the Depression. "I know I can get a job." Evelyn had her doubts. Every day in Salt Lake City, she spoke to people who said the same thing. "If I can just get down to Los Angeles," they would tell her, "I can get a job." In Utah, one in every three workers was unemployed, and no one was hiring. But Evelyn knew the situation was not much better in California or anywhere else in the United States. She tried to explain that jobs were scarce everywhere, but some families she worked with did not believe her. By the summer of 1932, she had good reason to hope that change was on the way. After the U.S. government created a program to provide financial aid to states and businesses, officials in Utah quickly enlisted Relief Society Social Service to help the state apply for a federal loan. Evelyn and Amy Brown Lyman spent hours gathering statistics and individual case files to document the deprivation in the state. They then brought their research to the state capitol, where lawmakers used it in their successful bid for federal assistance for Utah. Evelyn learned from Amy as they toiled together. Amy was straightforward and often brusque when speaking to the social workers. While Evelyn liked Amy's outspokenness, she had to admit it sometimes chafed. Amy did not hesitate to criticize her when she made a mistake, But Evelyn knew that Amy was not punishing her. Amy simply did not feel she had the time to be subtle or diplomatic. She expected everyone in the social service office, herself included, to give everything they had to the work. For that, Evelyn had come to love and admire her. The federal relief funds arrived in Utah in August 1932, bringing hope to many despairing saints. Once again, the state called on the Relief Society for help, and Amy and her social workers soon played a key role in distributing the aid. With most local church and government relief funds running out, many of the bishops Evelyn worked with were eager for their needy ward members to receive assistance from the federal government. Yet there were church members who worried about the saints becoming dependent on government aid. Some people resisted seeking church relief because they did not want their bishops, who were often neighbors and friends, to know about their situation. Others did not want to feel the stigma of dependency when they went to church. Dependency continued to spread, however. Government leaders in the United States had underestimated the economic collapse, and the funding they offered did not provide permanent relief to the American people. The economy continued to spiral downward, taking hope with it. Every day, more people were losing their jobs and then their homes. Evelyn often saw two or three families living together in a small house. And still her own family struggled. When her father's efforts to support the family failed, he had tried selling some property, but no one was buying. Finally, he let Evelyn send him $30 a month from her own earnings. He was happy for the help. As the Depression worsened and Evelyn witnessed more and more misery in Salt Lake City, she saw an opportunity for greater compassion and growth in the community. If we can emerge from this struggle with a keener understanding of the needs of human beings, she believed, society will be better for suffering through this one. Across town, President Harold B. Lee of Salt Lake City's Pioneer Stake knew he too had to do something to help people get through the Depression. At 33 years old, he was one of the youngest stake presidents in the church, so he did not have as much life experience as other men in his position. But he knew that around two-thirds of the 7,300 saints in his stake were either wholly or partially dependent on financial assistance. And when people were starving, there was little opportunity to feed them spiritually. Harold called his counselors together to discuss how to help the saints under their care. From studying the Doctrine and Covenants, they knew the Lord had commanded the early saints to establish a storehouse to administer to the poor and needy. For decades, wards throughout the church had operated small bishop storehouses to collect and redistribute offerings of food and other items for the poor. Although the church had transitioned to cash-only tithing in the 1910s, storehouses still existed in some wards and stakes. The Relief Society General Presidency, which had operated stores and granaries to assist saints in times of need, likewise ran a storehouse to provide the poor with clothing and other household items. What if the Pioneer Stake did something similar? A relief program soon took shape, one that would also help the saints be more self-sustaining. With the assistance of the bishops, Harold's Stake would establish a storehouse supported by tithing and donations. Rather than dispense items freely, the program would allow unemployed saints in the stake to work at the storehouse or on other relief projects in exchange for food, clothing, fuel, or other necessities. After consulting with his counselors, Harold submitted the plan to the First Presidency and received their approval. He then presented it to the bishops of his stake at a special meeting and invited them to discuss it. Right away, one bishop asked a question that was doubtless on the minds of many church members. If the Lord promised to provide for his people, why were so many faithful tithe-paying saints destitute? Harold did his best to answer, reminding the bishops that the Lord relied on them to carry out his work. The promises of the Lord are in your hands, and the way and the means of fulfilling these must be up to you, he said. He then urged the bishops to do all they could to make the storehouse a success, testifying that the promised blessings of the Lord would be fulfilled. To help carry out the plan, Harold and his counselors recruited one of the bishops, Jesse Drury, to manage the storehouse. Many saints in Jesse's ward had been hit hard by the Depression. Jesse himself had lost his job, and he and his family were now barely getting by on government relief. Earlier that year, however, Jesse and his counselors had decided to do something to provide extra food and work for their ward members. Just south of the ward boundary was a plot of fertile, unused land. The bishopric approached the owners, and they agreed to let the ward cultivate the land in exchange for paying the taxes on the property. Two neighboring wards in the Pioneer Stake soon joined the effort, and together they found farmers and county leaders who were willing to donate seeds and supply irrigation water. They also purchased vegetable plants at discounted prices and acquired some farm equipment and horses from people who supported their project. Now, at Harold's direction, Jesse led a group of unemployed church members as they converted an old warehouse into a stake storehouse. They installed a cannery and opened a general store. There was also storage on separate levels and space for handling donated clothing. By the summer of 1932, the storehouse was ready to open. Harold, Jesse, and the rest of the Pioneer Stake observed a special day of fasting to commemorate the event, bringing their fast offerings to the building's opening ceremony. Some women and men in the stake were put to work at the storehouse, while others traveled across the valley to work on farms and orchards. Soon a wave of produce rolled in. There were hundreds of bushels of peaches, thousands of sacks of potatoes and onions, tons of cherries, and much more. In return for their labor, stake members could enjoy a share of the harvest. Enough was left over that the Relief Society canned some of the surplus for the following winter. Women also exchanged labor for non-perishable necessities by mending old clothes and collecting used shoes. At the end of the year, Harold could see that the Lord was blessing the saints in the Pioneer Stake. While many of them had faced adversity over the past year, they had remained firm in the conviction that God would help them in their struggle. What was more, they were ready and willing to work together for the benefit of the needy, despite the devastation wrought by the Depression.
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3: I first started gangbanging when I was like 9 years old. I would walk to school, my shirt off, you know, I'd sag my pants to the floor. I was just waving up gang signs like left and right. You know, I thought the gang life was for me.
4: His grace, from gang member to good man.
3: My father was in a gang and he was murdered when I was 3 years old. And this was super hard for me. He was an active gang member, trying to change his life and raise me and my brothers. There were guns on my bed. Our house got shot up. I saw people getting in fights. It's really hard to escape the gang world. Like, people don't understand really how hard it is to escape. Like, this man moved from California to Tennessee to get away from it, and it still ended up killing him. My stepdad was also a member of the same gang my dad was. He didn't want me to follow in his footsteps or my dad's or my uncle's. He didn't quite know how to set an example for me to not be in a gang. You know, I could walk in the door and this fist could come like right at my chest or at my face because I left a sock on the ground. So I'm just in complete fear. And that was when I actually started to fall into depression. That was when I started to learn to take all of my feelings and suppress them. No one knew the depth of my hurt other than me. My view on the world, I got to a point where I would do anything to make everyone afraid of me. And, you know, like, this was stuff my mom couldn't know, because why would I would not tell her you know, and I wouldn't tell my stepdad because, as crazy as it sounds, he would beat me senseless if he were to catch me as a gang member. Yet he set the example that I wanted to follow to be a gang member. There was this kid in my school. I can't remember exactly what we started to fight over. When we started arguing and he wouldn't back down when I'd tell him to back down. And I was the kind of alpha that I was just not gonna lose. So I actually gathered together a bunch of my friends. We got in this group. I said, I don't like this guy. I think I want to kill him. We came up with the verdict of bringing a knife. I was not afraid. I turned off my emotions of fear and I just said, this is just what has to be done. I knew that I would go to jail if I did this, but I literally was that afraid of home that jail didn't seem that bad to me. And we're all huddled up in our class and we all had the same class, and my friend starts kind of flashing this knife. Just enough for us to see, like our little group. There was a girl across the classroom saw this knife. So my teacher, she comes over and she grabs the bag. She finds this huge knife in there. And she says, whose bag is this? And my friend raises his hand. She said, you need to come with me. Well, he goes to the principal's office, and I remember going up there to check on him, and he was crying. He looked up at me and he said, I don't want to be around you anymore. I don't want to be like you. I don't want to know you. I just want you to leave. He said, you know, I'm getting kicked out of the school and I might go to juvenile hall. I might get in all this trouble, and it's because of you, because of a problem you had with the guy. And my heart was breaking as I listened to him, and I saw that this soul was sad and that I did this to him. Like, that was the first time I truly felt and knew that I had a heart. Like, I had an actual heart. Like, it existed in me. I decided right there, right then, I was never going to be like this again. So my home life didn't really change. I guess it did kind of, like, my stepfather got better slowly. But still, it still was just too much for me to take. You know, still getting hit by him is just too much for me. I'd just been through too much. I attempted suicide 3 times when I was 10 years old. I felt like I was a mistake to him, and like I was a mistake to this world. I felt like the world was closing in on me, like there was a dark wall in front of my face, and I couldn't break through this, and I couldn't see the light. Like, it was just dark. I more dwelled on the past. I more dwelled on the things that happened to me, like, every day. Once I got into drugs and alcohol, I became addicted to them. And it could have been the smallest thing. I became addicted. I was like, I have to have that all the time, because it became a release. By 18, I had to leave, or I was gonna kill myself. And I had made the decision. I'm either going to leave or I'm gonna kill myself, because I'm not gonna stay right here. I'm not gonna continue to be where I'm at and suffer like this. I need help. I was at a party. I met this guy. He was of a Christian background. I got closer with him, and on the day that I was running away from home, he was dropping me off at my house, and I told him, I just want to let you know that I'm running away because I can't go through this anymore. And he said, come stay with me. And I said, oh, I want to be homeless. Like, I want to be on the streets. I want to be alone. And I almost wanted people to feel sorry for me. Like, I wanted to prove that when you come from my background, this is what happens to you. But he said, no, you're coming to stay with me. I said, all right. He said, yeah, my family's a really wonderful family, and they'll love you. So the first night I went, hid in the bathtub, you know, because I was so scared that his dad was like my stepfather. The next day, you know, we're walking out to meet his dad, and he's like this tall, giant man. And the front of his shirt says DEA. So he's actually a police officer. And I'm like, whoa. Because at the time, I smoke a lot of weed, I drink a lot of alcohol, and I'm like, I'm scared right now. Like, I don't want to go to jail. This man was one of the greatest examples of love that I have ever in my entire life come across. He was a true example of what it means to be a disciple of Jesus Christ. This man and this woman that took me in and this family when they closed their door, they didn't close their door and suddenly start smacking around their kids and swearing at their kids and saying horrible things. They would close their door, and they were the exact same as they were in public. And I loved that. They were truly genuine and loving in the way that they treated me. And not just me, their children, that I wanted to be like. I literally wanted to be just like them. Like, I was so influenced by it. I surely but quickly came to know what it really meant to be a loving, kind, gentle, compassionate human being. And this family showed me that. You know, I was getting out of the car with my friend, and he said, "Welcome to your new life." I was so happy that he said that to me. Because I remember thinking, welcome to my new life. Like, this is my new life. Like, I don't have to go back there. I'm free. I'm 18 years old. I'm free. As I kind of like sought to know, what is it that makes you guys so loving, so different? They explained to me that it was Jesus Christ, that it was the Savior of the world, and that it was His love and His grace and His mercy and His understanding and those kind of things. They seek to follow His example, and by them living that example, that's what I'm feeling. I'm feeling their example of Jesus Christ. And they began to guide me toward Jesus Christ, where I would actually come to know Him. To come to know Jesus Christ, I started to pray every single day. I kept the commandments. I decided I'm going to keep God's commandments. I'm going to live virtuously. I'm going to live purely. I'm going to, you know, live healthy. I'm not going to drink and smoke and all those things anymore to damage my health. And I'm going to do what the Lord wants me to do. And I started to learn how to pray deeper and how to really, really, you know, express all of my feelings to God. And as I studied the scriptures and I prayed, I came to a point where I was going to seminary, which was a class where you learn about Jesus Christ. And the teacher asked everybody, she said, "What do you want to be when you grow up?" I said, "I want to be a good man in front of and behind closed doors." And right after I said that, the Spirit of God filled my heart, and I felt the love that Jesus Christ has for me. So much that I had never felt before in my entire life. I felt that right there. I knew that Jesus Christ was my Savior, He is mindful of me, that He loved me. And this had a long-lasting and eternal effect on my soul. This is a whole new world. Like, surely there is a God and He loves me. It filled me with just so much desire to go as far as I could with it. Now, I didn't know how far that would be. I didn't know how much I'd change. I didn't know if I could actually achieve that in my mind. I didn't think it was actually possible, but in my heart, I thought that's what I want. I was angry at my stepfather for so long. I was just angry. I actually got to a point where I was able to forgive him and love him and understand like where he comes from. He never had a dad. He was homeless when he was 12 years old. So today I look at him through different eyes. Jesus Christ helped me to develop this forgiveness so that I wouldn't have to be miserable the rest of my life being bitter about what happened in the past. Jesus Christ like took my hand spiritually and walked me along this path and helped me develop habits, tools, friends, and miracles that would help me change and truly change, like my nature changed, like who I am as a human being is different than who I was. Before, you know, I thought I was happy, but now I have joy. There's a difference between that, because I could, back when I was younger, drink a beer with my friends and say, "Well, I'm happy. I got a pretty girl over there that likes me, and I got a beer in my hand, and life's good, right? I'm happy, right? But once I go home and I'm alone, am I gonna be happy? No, I'm gonna be miserable. Whereas now, I have joy. I am out running, I'm out serving people, and I'm praying, and I just have peace. Like, I just know everything will be okay. Now, I have purpose. I have a destiny. I have somewhere that I'm going, and nothing's stopping me from getting there because Jesus Christ is gonna help me get there. And it's only by Him. It is only through Jesus Christ. I know this for sure, that it is only through Jesus Christ, my faith in Him, that will help me get to where I want to get to.
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6: We encourage young people in the rising generation to see their own potential to build great spiritual strength.
7: Truly, my dear young friends, you are a chosen generation. I hope you will never forget it. I hope you will never take it for granted.
8: It is not by chance that you have been reserved to come to earth in this last dispensation of the fullness of times. Your birth has been foreordained in the eternities. You are youth of a noble birthright.
9: Hello. Thanks for joining us. I'm your host, Scott Robley. When others find out that I'm a convert, they usually want to know two things. First, how did I join the church? And second, what was the hardest commandment for me to live when I joined? My conversion story is for another day, but I have to admit, the most difficult commandment for me to live when I first joined the church is still the most difficult commandment for me to live today. You can find this commandment in 3 Nephi chapter 12, verse 48. The Savior said, "Therefore, I would that you should be perfect, even as I, or your Father who is in heaven, is perfect." There you have it. I struggle with perfection. This may be hard for many who know me to believe, but I really do. I fall short of this commandment every day. In my home, we are huge sports fans. In the sporting world, many have ventured on the quest for perfection. In professional football, it has only happened one time. The 1972 Miami Dolphins finished the season 17-0, including Super Bowl VII. In baseball, it has never been done. But with a 162-game season, it's easy to see why. The closest was the 1906 Chicago Cubs and the 2001 Seattle Mariners, who finished the season with 116 wins. Still quite impressive. Like baseball, no professional basketball team has reached perfection. The nearest a team was able to come was the 1995-96 Chicago Bulls, who finished the season 72-10. In college basketball, a perfect season was accomplished only seven times, four times by the UCLA Bruins, highlighted by back-to-back 30-0 seasons in 1972 and 1973. Let's set team sports aside. In baseball, the perfect game is when no one from the opposing team ever reaches base. There are 27 batters, and all of them get out. This is a feat that has only been accomplished 20 times in the history of baseball. Ironically, it happened twice in 2010, Dallas Braden and Roy Halladay. As you can see, the quest for perfection in sports is a rare feat, and when accomplished, it is deemed amazing. I remember growing up as a child playing the game of perfection. Perfection is a game by Milton Bradley Company. The object is to put all the pieces into matching holes on the board, pushed down, before a time limit runs out. When time runs out, the board springs up, causing all or at least many of the pieces to fly out. In the most common version, there are 25 pieces to be placed within 60 seconds. I never knew why they called it perfection. With the timer sounding and the threat of pieces being thrown in my face, it should have been called heart attack. But maybe if we understand what perfection really was, it would make more sense. Listen to Elder Russell M. Nelson as he helps define perfection in his 1995 General Conference talk entitled Perfection Pending.
10: Our understanding of perfection might be aided if we classify it into two categories. The first could pertain uniquely to this life, mortal perfection. The second category could pertain uniquely to the next life, immortal or eternal perfection. In this life, certain actions can be perfected. A baseball pitcher can throw a no-hit, no-run ball game. A surgeon can perform an operation without an error. A musician can render a selection without a mistake. One can likewise achieve perfection in being punctual, paying tithing, keeping the word of wisdom, and so on. The enormous effort required to attain such self-mastery is rewarded with a deep sense of satisfaction. More importantly, spiritual attainments in mortality accompany us into eternity. James gave a practical standard by which mortal perfection could be measured. He said, "If any man offend not in word, the same is a perfect man." Scriptures have described Noah, Seth, and Job as perfect men. No doubt the same term might apply to a large number of faithful disciples in various dispensations. Alma said that there were many, exceedingly great many, who were pure before the Lord. This does not mean that these people never made mistakes or never had need of correction. The process of perfection includes challenges to overcome and steps to repentance that may be very painful. There is a proper place for chastisement in the molding of character, for we know that whom the Lord loveth, he chasteneth. Mortal perfection can be achieved as we try to perform every duty, keep every law, and strive to be as perfect in our sphere as our Heavenly Father is in his. If we do the best we can, the Lord will bless us according to our deeds and the desires of our hearts. But Jesus asked for more than mortal perfection. The moment he uttered the words, "Even as your Father which is in heaven is perfect," he raised our standards and sights beyond the bounds of mortality. Our Heavenly Father has eternal perfection. This very fact merits a much broader perspective. Recently, I studied the English and Greek editions of the New Testament, concentrating on each use of the term perfect and its derivatives. Studying both languages together provided some interesting insight, since Greek was the original language of the New Testament. In Matthew 5 and 48, the term perfect was translated from the Greek teleos, which means complete. Teleos is an adjective derived from the noun telos, which means end. The infinitive form of the verb is teleono, which means to reach a distant end, to be fully developed, to consummate, or to finish. Please note that the word does not imply freedom from error. It implies achieving a distant objective. In fact, when writers of the Greek New Testament wish to describe perfection of behavior, precision, or excellence of human effort, they did not employ a form of teleos. Instead, they chose different words. Teleos is not a total stranger to us. From it comes the prefix tele that we use every day. Telephone literally means distant talk. Television means to see distantly. Telephoto means distant light, and so on.
9: So I guess perfection was an appropriate name for my childhood game. The game was about completing a task. For us, then, the commandment to be perfect is not an invitation to live a life free from error, but rather to become complete, fully developed, and to reach our distant end. President Lorenzo Snow explained this process of achieving perfection when he said, quote, "We ought to improve ourselves and move faster toward the point of perfection. It is said that we cannot be perfect. Jesus has commanded us to be perfect, even as God the Father is perfect. It is our duty to try to be perfect, and it is our duty to improve each day and to look upon our course last week and do things better this week. Do things better today than we did them yesterday, and go on and on from one degree of righteousness to another," end quote. That was in the April 1898 General Conference. For our purposes, then, the commandment to be perfect is the commandment to be better today than we were yesterday, and be better tomorrow than we were today. As I contemplate the idea of striving for perfection, I'm reminded of an experience shared about Bill Bradley. Bradley was a former U.S. senator from New Jersey, but also spent 10 years playing in the NBA for the New York Knicks, where he won 2 championships. He played college basketball at Princeton University. The story is told of a time when the Princeton court was being resurfaced and Bradley had to practice at the nearby Lawrenceville school. His first afternoon at Lawrenceville, Bradley began by shooting 14-foot jump shots from the right side. 6 in a row hit the back of the rim of the basket and bounced out. He stopped, looked at the rim, and seemed to make an adjustment in his mind. Then he went up for another shot from the same spot and hit it cleanly. 4 more shots went in without a miss, and then he paused and said, "You want to know something? That basket is about 1.5 inches low." Some weeks later, they went back to Lawrenceville with a tape measure, borrowed a stepladder, and measured the height of the basket. It was 9 feet, 10 7/8 inches above the floor, or 1 1/8 inches low. How was he able to get to such a point where he could tell the rim was off? I suggest it's one word: practice. Many have heard the phrase, practice makes perfect. That's not true. Practice makes permanent. Perfect practice makes perfect. It's not enough to practice. We have to practice the right things, and we must practice them the right way. For us to receive our goal of perfection, it will require perfect practice. By spelling out the word practice, we can be equipped with some tools to help us be better today than we were yesterday, and better tomorrow than we were today, and thus progress towards perfection. P is a double-letter score, as it stands for prioritize and plan. Listen to Elder M. Russell Ballard as he teaches us these 2 basic principles from his talk given in the 1987 General Conference entitled Keeping Life's Demands in Balance.
11: I have a few suggestions that I will be that hope will be valuable to those concerned with balancing life's demands. These suggestions are very basic. Their concepts can easily be overlooked if we are not careful. You will need a strong commitment and personal discipline to incorporate them into your life. First, think about your life and set your priorities. Find some quiet time regularly to think deeply about where you are going and what you will need to do to get there. Jesus, our exemplar, often withdrew himself into the wilderness and prayed. We need to do the same thing occasionally to rejuvenate ourselves spiritually as the Savior did. Write down the tasks you would like to accomplish each day. Keep foremost in mind the sacred covenants you have made with the Lord as you write down your daily schedules. Second, set short-term goals that you can reach. Set goals that are well-balanced, not too many, nor too few, and not too high, nor too low. Write down your attainable goals and work on them according to their importance. We should pray for divine guidance in our goal setting.
9: Our quest for perfection begins with our ability to prioritize our life. We have to follow the admonition given by the Savior in Matthew chapter 6, verse 33. But seek ye first the kingdom of God and his righteousness, and all these things shall be added unto you. When we put the Lord first in our lives, then everything else either falls into place or falls out of importance. Once we have our priorities, we need to plan or set goals that are attainable but that require effort. R is repentance. No quest for perfection will be complete without a major dose of repentance, for all have sinned and come short of the glory of God. Listen to Elder Dieter F. Uchtdorf in the 2007 General Conference as he teaches us about what true repentance consists of and what the fruits of forgiveness true repentance brings.
12: What does true repentance consist of? We need a strong faith in Christ to be able to repent. Our faith has to include a correct idea of God's character, perfections, and attributes. If we believe that God knows all things, is loving, and is merciful, we will be able to put our trust in Him for our salvation without wavering. Faith in Christ will change our thoughts, beliefs, and behaviors that are not in harmony with God's will. True repentance brings us back to doing what is right. To truly repent, we must recognize our sins and feel remorse or godly sorrow and confess those sins to God. If our sins are serious, we must also confess them to our authorized priesthood leader. We need to ask God for forgiveness and do all we can to correct whatever harm our actions may have caused. Repentance means a change of mind and heart. We stop doing things that are wrong and we start doing things that are right. It brings us a fresh attitude toward God, oneself, and life in general. What are the fruits of forgiveness? True repentance blesses our lives with the effect of the atonement. We feel God's forgiveness and His peace, and our guilt and sorrow are lifted away. We enjoy the influence of the Spirit in greater abundance, and we are better prepared to live with our Heavenly Father. President Spencer W. Kimball taught, "The essence of the miracle of forgiveness is that it brings peace to the previously anxious, restless, frustrated, perhaps tormented soul. God will wipe away the tears of anguish and remorse and fear and guilt."
9: Repentance is such a necessary part of our practicing toward perfection, not only because it brings us back to doing what is right, but also because it brings with it a greater abundance of peace. A is activity. In a revelation to the early saints as they were gathering to Missouri in section 58, verse 27, a scripture mastery, the Lord said, "Verily I say, men should be anxiously engaged in a good cause, and do many things of their own free will, and bring to pass much righteousness." It is clear that the Lord wants an active people. Elder Robert D. Hales beautifully teaches us why it is so important for us to be active and to be anxiously engaged in his April 2002 General Conference address entitled, "Out of the Darkness and Into His Marvelous Light."
13: When I was a boy, I used to ride my bicycle home from basketball practice at night. I'd connect a small pear-shaped generator to my bicycle tire. Then as I pedaled, the tire would turn a tiny rotor, which produced electricity and emitted a single welcome beam of light. It was simple, but effective. A very important mechanism. But I had to pedal to make it work. I learned quickly that if I stopped pedaling my bicycle, the light would go out. I also learned that when I was anxiously engaged in pedaling, the light would become brighter and the darkness in front of me would be dispelled. The generation of spiritual light comes from daily spiritual pedaling. It comes from praying, studying the scriptures, fasting, and serving. From the living gospel and obeying the commandments. "He that keepeth his commandments receiveth truth and light," said the Lord. "And he that receiveth light and continueth in God receiveth more light, and that light groweth brighter and brighter until the perfect day." My brothers and sisters, that perfect day will be when we have the light, and we can stand and be in the presence of God the Father and Jesus Christ. Sometimes people ask, "Why do I have to go to sacrament meeting? Or why do I have to live the word of wisdom and pay tithing? Why can't I have one foot in Babylon?" May I tell you why? Because spiritual peddling takes both feet. Unless you are fully engaged in living the gospel, living it with all of your heart, might, mind, and strength, you cannot generate enough spiritual light to push back the darkness. And in this world, the darkness is never far away. In fact, it always is just around the corner, waiting for an opportunity to come in. "If thou doest well," the Lord said, "sin lieth at the door." It is predictable as any physical law. If we let the light of the Spirit flicker or fade by failing to keep the commandments, or by not partaking of the sacrament, or praying, or studying the scriptures, the darkness of the adversary will surely come in. That wicked one cometh, and taketh away light and truth through disobedience.
9: My young friends, if we are to reach our distant end and achieve eventual perfection, we can't stop pedaling. We have to be active in the gospel. We have to be found in our scriptures, on our knees, in our sacrament meetings, attending seminary, and giving service. If we're not active, we lose his light, which leads to darkness. So let's see if you've been listening. P is for prioritize and plan. R

0: message to Moroni describing his 2,000 sons. Listen to his description in verses 45 through 48. "And now I say unto you, my beloved brother Moroni, that never had I seen so great courage, nay, not amongst all the Nephites. For as I had ever called them my sons, for they were all of them very young, even so they said unto me, Father, behold, our God is with us, and he will not suffer that we should fall. Then let us go forth. We would not slay our brethren if they would let us alone. Therefore let us go, lest they should overpower the army of Antipas. Now they never had fought, yet they did not fear death. And they did think more upon the liberty of their fathers than they did upon their lives. Yea, they had been taught by their mothers that if they did not doubt, God would deliver them. And they rehearsed unto me the words of their mothers, saying, We do not doubt our mothers knew it." Now, I was a mama's boy just like these young men. So I love it when they say, we do not doubt our mothers knew it. But what did they know? What were they referring to? To help us understand, let's go back to Alma chapter 53, where these young men are going to first decide to become warriors. Let me read verses 14 through 18 with a slight emphasis and see if we can't figure out exactly what their mothers knew. "But behold, as they were about to take their weapons of war, they were overpowered by the persuasions of Helaman and his brethren, for they were about to break the oath which they had made. And Helaman feared lest by so doing they should lose their souls. Therefore all those who had entered into this covenant were compelled to behold their brethren wade through their afflictions in their dangerous circumstances at this time. But behold, it came to pass they had many sons who had not entered into a covenant, that they would not take their weapons of war to defend themselves against their enemies. Therefore they did assemble themselves together at this time, as many as were able to take up arms, and they called themselves Nephites, and they entered into a covenant to fight for the liberty of the Nephites, yea, to protect the land unto the laying down of their lives. Yea, even they covenanted that they never would give up their liberty, but they would fight in all cases to protect the Nephites and themselves from bondage. Now behold, there were 2,000 of these young men who entered into this covenant and took their weapons of war to defend their country." Did you hear it? What was it that their mothers taught them? They taught them the power of covenants. Listen to excerpts from a talk given by Sister Bonnie D. Parkin, a former General Lee Society president, in the 1995 General Conference, as she teaches us the importance of covenants.
1: So often we talk about making and keeping covenants, but exactly what are they? At baptism, we demonstrate that we're willing to bear one another's burdens that they may be light, mourn with those that mourn, comfort those that stand in need of comfort, and stand as a witness of God at all times and in all things and in all places. And that's just the beginning. In the temple, we further covenant to be obedient, to sacrifice, to keep ourselves worthily pure, to contribute to the spreading of truth, to be chaste, to pray, to live the gospel, and to be forever faithful. Father in heaven knows us as individuals. The covenants that we make with him are performed one-on-one. President Howard W. Hunter noted, "I've always been impressed that the Lord deals with us personally, individually. We do many things in groups in the church, but the most important things are done individually. We bless babies one at a time, even if they're twins or triplets. We baptize and confirm children one at a time. We take the sacrament and are ordained to the priesthood or move through the ordinances of the temple as individuals, as one in one developing a personal relationship with our Father in heaven. Heaven's emphasis is on each individual, on every single person. These individual commitments made directly with our Heavenly Father are things to celebrate and to consecrate. I wonder why our covenants so often feel more like obligations than privileges. How did you feel the last time you partook of the sacrament? Did you ponder those covenants made in the fonts and within temples? The sacrament enables us to renew our covenants. Thus, if we keep those covenants with honor and exactness, we can feel as fresh and as pure as we did when we were first baptized. We can feel as committed to a temple ceiling as a child, as we did as a new bride or groom. We can feel as loved of God as our sweet

0: Michael Jordan did when she received her name and blessing.
1: T is for testimony. In the 1971 New Era, President Harold B. Lee taught, quote, "The most important responsibility that you, the youth of the church, have is to see that you are converted. That is number one. In this sense, all of us should be converts to the church. We should all be converted to the truthfulness of the gospel. Then we can share this truth with others. The time is here when each of you must stand on your own feet. Be converted, because no one can endure on borrowed light. You will have to be guided by the light within yourself. If you do not have it, you will not stand," end quote. Elder Robert D. Hales adds his witness to the importance of having a personal testimony in his October 1994 General Conference.
2: "Individual testimonies are the foundation and strength of the church. Our testimony provides a guiding light that leads to a commitment which directs our conduct and our way of life. Our testimony is true north on a spiritual compass. It is a moving force that cannot be seen, but can truly be felt. It is a burning within that tells us what is right. It is when your heart tells you things your mind doesn't know. Our testimony is the fruit of obedience in the form of peace, joy, and understanding in our hearts of gospel principles. A testimony is the shield of faith, wherewith ye shall be able to quench all the fiery darts of the wicked."
1: It is our personal testimony that will act as a compass or a guiding light, protecting us from the fiery darts of the adversary as we make our way on the path to perfection. I is for integrity. Prior to being called as an apostle and while serving as president of BYU Idaho, David A. Bednar defined integrity for us in a fireside at BYU Idaho on September 10, 2002.
3: "The words integrity and honesty are closely associated and often used interchangeably. In fact, in my message this afternoon, I will frequently refer to both integrity and honesty. We must remember, however, that these terms are related but are not synonymous. Integrity is the quality or condition of being whole, complete, unbroken, and undivided. The word integrity comes from the Latin root word integer and is related to other words with the same root, such as entire and integrate. All of these expressions share the notion of being intact, sound, uncorrupted, and perfect. As Elder Joseph B. Worthland has explained, quote, "Integrity means always doing what is right and good, regardless of the immediate consequences. It means being righteous from the very depth of our soul, not only in our actions, but more important, in our thoughts and in our hearts. Personal integrity implies such trustworthiness and incorruptibility that we are incapable of being false to a trust or covenant." Close quote. "Honesty is the quality or condition of being truthful, sincere, candid, and worthy of honor. The word honesty comes from the Latin root word honestus and is related to other words with the same root, such as honor and honorable. Each of these expressions shares the notion of being genuine, trustworthy, upright, respectable, and decent. As President James E. Faust has taught, quote, "We all need to know what it means to be honest. Honesty is more than not lying. It is truth-telling, truth-seeking, truth-living, and truth-loving." Close quote. You and I must strive to become men and women of integrity and to be honest with God, honest with ourselves, and honest with other people. Integrity and honesty with God result from knowing and understanding who He is and our relationship to and kinship with Him as our eternal Father. Integrity and honesty with ourselves result from knowing and understanding who we are as sons and daughters of God. And integrity and honesty with other people result from knowing and understanding who they are, both as sons and daughters of the Eternal Father and as our brothers and sisters. All unprincipled and dishonest thoughts and actions are a betrayal of God, a betrayal of self, and a betrayal of other people. Becoming men and women of integrity and honesty does not occur quickly or all at once, nor is it merely a matter of greater personal discipline. It requires a change of disposition, indeed a change of heart. And this gradual change of heart is one that the Lord accomplishes within us through the power of His Spirit in a line-upon-line fashion. For example, in Philippians chapter 2, please turn there with me. In Philippians chapter 2, verse 12, Paul encourages the saints to work out your own salvation with fear and trembling. But how are we to do that? Note the answer that follows in verse 13. For it is God which worketh in you both to will and to do of His good pleasure. That is, we give ourselves to the Lord and choose to be changed. He is working on us and in us. Brothers and sisters, it is vitally important for all of us to remember that becoming men and women of integrity and honesty is not simply a matter of more personal determination, more grit, and more willpower. Rather, it is accomplished through the enabling power of the atonement of the Lord Jesus Christ.
1: Being young men and young women of integrity means being honest with yourself, honest with others, and honest with God. It means you always do the right things, regardless of the consequences. Can you see why it is an essential part of practice making perfect? C is for charity. Elder Bruce R. McConkie defined charity this way, quote, "Above all the attributes of godliness and perfection, charity is the one most devoutly desired. Charity is more than love, far more. It is everlasting love, perfect love, the pure love of Christ which endureth forever. It is love so centered on righteousness that the possessor has no aim or desire except for the eternal welfare of his own soul and the souls of those around him." End quote. Isn't that a great definition? When we have charity, we are so centered on righteousness that all we want is the eternal welfare of ourselves and others. Listen to Elder Marvin J. Ashton as he shares his definition of charity in the April 1992 General Conference.
4: Charity is perhaps in many ways a misunderstood word. We often equate charity with visiting the sick, taking in casseroles to those in need, or sharing our excess with those who are less fortunate. But really, true charity is much, much more. Real charity is not something you give away. It is something that you acquire and make part of yourself. When the virtue of charity becomes implanted in your heart, you are never the same again. It makes the thought of being a basher repulsive. Perhaps the greatest charity comes when we are kind to each other, when we don't judge or categorize someone else, when we simply give each other the benefit of the doubt or remain quiet. Charity is accepting someone's differences, weaknesses, and shortcomings, having patience with someone who has let us down, or resisting the impulse to become offended when someone doesn't handle something the way we might have hoped. Charity is refusing to take advantage of another's weaknesses and being willing to forgive someone who has hurt us. Charity is expecting the best of each other.
1: Can you see why charity is an essential part in striving toward perfection? Is it any wonder that Moroni tells us that if we have not charity, we are nothing? And why he adds that he who is found possessed with it at the last day, it shall be well with him? Finally, E is for enjoy. There are many scripture references that teach us that we must endure to the end. I love the counsel given by President Gordon B. Hinckley in the 2001 New Era. And finally, in all of living, have much of fun and laughter. Life is to be enjoyed, not just endured. Did you hear that? Life is to be enjoyed, not just endured. So don't just endure school. Don't just endure seminary or church. Don't just endure life. Enjoy it. I've heard it said that we as Latter-day Saints can be the happiest people around. We just sometimes forget to tell our face. Listen to Sister Elaine S. Dalton, then the second counselor in the General Young Women's Presidency, as she addresses this point in her 2006 General Conference talk.
5: There has never been a better time to live on the earth than this. These are days never to be forgotten. These are your days, and they are amazing. You are amazing. As I look into your eyes and see your shining faces, I marvel that you can be so good, so strong, so pure in a world that is so challenging. I'm reminded of a poem that my grandfather used to say to me when I was about your age. He said, "You don't have to tell how you live each day. You don't have to tell if you work or play. A tried and true barometer stands in its place. You don't have to tell. It will show in your face. If you live close to God and His infinite grace, you won't have to tell. It will show in your face." I've never forgotten that simple poem, and I've always tried to live in such a way that it would show in my face. I can see that you are doing that also. The light in your countenance comes because you have made and kept covenants with our Heavenly Father and His Son, Jesus Christ, and you have made choices which will qualify you to have the companionship of the Holy Ghost. I express my admiration for each one of you. President Hinckley has said of you, you are the finest and strongest generation of young people ever in the history of the church. You were reserved for the last days when the earth would be in turmoil and confusion. I believe the Lord knew He could count on you to be an example, to live a righteous life, to stand as a witness for Him and His word. Indeed, it can be said of you that you are the bright, shining hope of the future.
1: So let's review. What is our definition of perfection? Being better today than I was yesterday, and being better tomorrow than I am today. That is going to take some practice. P, prioritize and plan. R, repentance. A, activity. C, covenants. T, testimony. I, integrity. C, charity. E, enjoy. My young friends, I hope practice is your key and perfection your eternal goal. Until next time, keep making it real.
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0: We now present Saints, the story of the Church of Jesus Christ in the Latter Days, a new narrative history, Volume 2, No Unhallowed Hand.
1: Chapter 2, Glory Enough. Cold wind blew as Brigham Young arrived at Sugar Creek on the evening of February 15, 1846. Scattered around a snowy patch of woods not far from an icy brook, hundreds of saints shivered in damp coats and blankets. Many families collected around fires or underneath tents fashioned from bedsheets or wagon covers. Others huddled together in carriages or wagons for warmth. Right away, Brigham knew he needed to organize the camp. With the help of other church leaders, he divided the saints into companies and called captains to lead them. He warned against taking unnecessary trips back to Nauvoo, being idle, and borrowing without permission. Men were to protect the camp constantly and monitor cleanliness, and each family was to pray together mornings and evenings. A good spirit soon settled over the camp. Safely out of Nauvoo, the saints worried less about mobs or government threats to stop the exodus. In the evenings, a brass band played lively music while the men and women danced. Saints who practiced plural marriage also became less guarded and began to speak openly about the principle and how it linked their families together. Brigham, meanwhile, spent hours refining plans for the move west. While fasting and praying in the temple shortly before leaving Nauvoo, he had seen a vision of Joseph Smith pointing to a flag flying over a mountaintop. "Build under the point where the colors fall," Joseph had instructed him, "and you will prosper and have peace." Brigham knew the Lord had a place prepared for the church, but guiding thousands of saints there would be a monumental task. During this time, letters arrived in camp from Sam Brannan, who was now sailing for California on the Brooklyn. Among the letters was the contract promising a safe exodus for the saints in exchange for land in the West. Brigham read the contract carefully with the apostles. If they did not sign it, Sam's letters suggested, the President of the United States could order the saints to disarm and cease gathering together. Brigham was unconvinced. As wary as he was of the government, he had already decided to try working with it rather than against it. Shortly before leaving Nauvoo, in fact, he had instructed Jesse Little, the new presiding elder in the eastern states, to lobby for the church and accept any honorable offer from the federal government to assist the saints' exodus. Brigham and the apostles quickly perceived that the contract was nothing more than an elaborate scheme designed to favor the men who had drafted it. Rather than sign the agreement, the apostles decided to trust in God and look to Him for protection. As the month rolled on, temperatures dropped below freezing, and the surface of the Mississippi River turned to ice, allowing easy passage across the river. Soon, around 2,000 people were camped at Sugar Creek, although some returned to Nauvoo time and again on one errand or another. The traffic back and forth troubled Brigham, who believed these saints were neglecting their families and focusing too much on their property in the city. With the westward trek already behind schedule, he decided it was time for the saints to move on from Sugar Creek, even if the companies were under-equipped. On March 1st, 500 wagons started west across the Iowa prairie. Brigham still wanted to send an advance company over the Rocky Mountains that year, but first the saints needed every resource to move the camp farther from Nauvoo. While the saints with Brigham were leaving Sugar Creek, 43-year-old Louisa Pratt remained in Nauvoo, preparing to leave the city with her four young daughters. 3 years earlier, the Lord had called her husband, Addison, on a mission to the Pacific Islands. Since then, unreliable mail service between Nauvoo and Tubuai, the island in French Polynesia where Addison was serving, had made it hard to stay in contact with him. Most of his letters were several months old when they arrived, and some were older than a year. Addison's latest letter made it clear that he would not be home in time to go west with her. The 12 had instructed him to remain in the Pacific Islands until they called him home or sent missionaries to replace him. At one point, Brigham had hoped to send more missionaries to the islands after the saints received the endowment, but the exodus from Nauvoo had postponed that plan. Louisa was willing to make the journey without her husband, but thinking about it made her nervous. She hated to leave Nauvoo and the temple, and did not relish the idea of traveling by wagon over the Rocky Mountains. She also wanted to see her aging parents in Canada, possibly for the last time, before going west. If she sold her ox team, she could get enough money to visit her parents and book passage for her family on a ship bound for the California coast, thus avoiding overland travel altogether. Louisa had almost made up her mind to go to Canada, but something did not feel right. She decided to write to Brigham Young about her concerns with overland travel and her desire to see her parents. "If you say the ox team expedition is the best way for salvation, then I shall engage in it heart and hand," she wrote, "and I believe I can stand it as long without grumbling as any other woman." A short time later, a messenger arrived with Brigham's response. "Come on. The ox team's salvation is the safest way," he told her. "Brother Pratt will meet us in the wilderness where we locate, and he will be sorely disappointed if his family is not with us." Louisa considered the counsel, steeled her heart against the difficult trail ahead, and decided to follow the main body of the saints, come life or death. That spring, the saints traveling through Iowa began calling themselves the Camp of Israel, after the ancient Hebrews the Lord had led out of captivity in Egypt. Day after day, they battled the elements as unrelenting snow and rain turned the Iowa prairie soft and muddy. Rivers and streams ran high and swift. Dirt roads dissolved into mire. The saints had intended to cross most of the territory in a month, but in that time, they had covered only a third of the distance. On April 6th, the 16th anniversary of the organization of the church, rain fell all day. Brigham spent hours up to his knees in mud, helping the saints along the road to a place called Locust Creek. There, he helped to arrange wagons, pitch tents, and chop wood until all the saints were settled in the camp. One woman who saw him in the mud, pushing and pulling to free a mired wagon, thought he looked as happy as a king, despite the challenges surrounding him. That evening, freezing rain and hail bombarded the camp, coating it in ice. In the morning, William Clayton, Brigham's clerk and captain of the brass band, found the camp in disarray. Many tents lay flat on the frozen ground. A fallen tree had crushed a wagon. Some men in the band were also out of provisions. William shared what he had with his band, although his own family had little. One of the first saints to have practiced plural marriage, William traveled with 3 wives and 4 children. Another wife, Diantha, was still in Nauvoo, under the care of her mother. She was pregnant with her first child and in frail health, adding to William's anxiety on the trail. While the Claytons rested at Locust Creek with the Camp of Israel, Brigham proposed a plan to establish a way station midway across Iowa, where saints could wait out the bad weather, build cabins, and plant crops for those who would come later. Some saints would then tend the way station, while others returned to Nauvoo to guide companies across Iowa. The rest of the camp would push on with him to the Missouri River. On April 14th, William was out all night rounding up horses and cattle that had broken loose in camp. In the morning, he needed sleep. But someone in camp received a letter mentioning Diantha and the birth of her baby. That evening, William celebrated the birth, singing and playing music with the band long into the night. The skies were clear the next morning, and William saw better days ahead for the Camp of Israel. Sitting down with ink and paper, he wrote a hymn of encouragement for the saints. "Come, come, ye saints, no toil nor labor fear. but with joy wend your way. Though hard to you this journey may appear, grace shall be as your day. 'Tis better far for us to strive, our useless cares from us to drive. Do this, and joy your hearts will swell. All is well. All is well. 100 miles to the east, Wilfred Woodruff stood on the deck of a riverboat on the Mississippi River, gazing at the Nauvoo Temple through a spyglass. When he had last seen the temple, its walls were still unfinished. Now it had a roof, gleaming windows, and a majestic tower topped with a weather vane shaped like an angel. Portions of the temple had already been dedicated for ordnance work, and soon the building would be finished and ready to be fully dedicated to the Lord. Wilfred's voyage home from Britain had been treacherous. Hard winds and waves had battered the ship to and fro. Wilfred had held on, seasick and miserable. "Any man that would sell a farm and go to sea for a living," he had groaned at the time, "has a different taste from mine." Phoebe had set sail from England first, taking their children Susan and Joseph on board a ship filled with saints who were emigrating to the United States. Wilfred had remained in Liverpool a little longer to settle some financial matters, transfer the leadership of the church to the new mission president, and solicit donations to finish construction on the temple. "The building of the temple of God is of equal interest to every true-hearted saint, wherever his lot may be cast," he had reminded church members. Although the temple would have to be abandoned soon after its completion, saints on both sides of the Atlantic Ocean were determined to finish it in obedience to the Lord's commandment to the church in 1841. "I grant unto you a sufficient time to build a house unto me," the Lord had declared through Joseph Smith, "and if you do not these things at the end of the appointment, ye shall be rejected as a church with your dead, saith the Lord your God." Even though many British saints were impoverished, Wilfred had encouraged them to donate what they could to help pay for the temple, promising blessings for their sacrifice. They had given generously, and Wilfred was grateful for their consecration. Upon arriving in the United States, Wilfred picked up his daughter Phoebe Amelia in Maine and traveled south to visit his parents, whom he persuaded to go west with him. After disembarking at Nauvoo, Wilfred reunited with his wife and met with Orson Hyde, the presiding apostle in the city, who had little good news to report. Among the saints still in Nauvoo were some who felt restless and abandoned. A few were even questioning the 12's claim to leadership in the church. Among them were Wilfred's sister and brother-in-law, Eunice and Dwight Webster. The news grieved Wilfred for days. He had taught and baptized Eunice and Dwight a decade earlier. Recently, they had been drawn to a man named James Strang, who claimed that Joseph Smith had secretly appointed him to be his successor. Strang's claim was false, but his charisma had won over some saints in Nauvoo, including former apostles John Page and William Smith, the prophet Joseph's younger brother. On April 18th, Wilfred became incensed when he learned that Dwight and Eunice were trying to convince his parents to follow Strang rather than go west. Wilfred called his family together and denounced the false prophet. He then left to load his wagons. "I have much to do," he wrote in his journal, "and little time to do it." That spring, workers raced to finish the temple before its public dedication on May 1st. They installed a brick floor around the baptismal font, fitted decorative woodwork into place, and painted the walls. The work proceeded all day and often into the night. Since the church had little money to pay the laborers, many of them sacrificed part of their wages to ensure the temple was ready to dedicate to the Lord. 2 days before the dedication, workers finished painting the first floor assembly hall. The next day, they swept the dust and debris out of the large room and prepared for the service. The workers were not able to put finishing touches on every room, but they knew that would not keep the Lord from accepting the temple. Confident they had fulfilled God's command, they painted the words, "The Lord has beheld our sacrifice," above the pulpits along the east wall of the assembly hall. Conscious of the debt they owed the workers, church leaders announced that the first session of the dedication would be a charitable event. Those who attended were asked to contribute a dollar to help pay the impoverished laborers. On the morning of May 1st, 14-year-old Elvira Stevens left her camp west of the Mississippi and crossed the river to attend the dedication. An orphan whose parents had died soon after the family moved to Nauvoo, Elvira now lived with her married sister. Since no one else in her camp could join her for the dedication, she went alone. Knowing that it might be years before another temple was built in the West, the apostles had administered the endowment to some young single people, including Elvira. Now, 3 months later, she climbed the steps to the temple doors once more, contributed her dollar, and found a seat in the assembly hall. The session opened with singing from a choir. Orson Hyde then offered the dedicatory prayer. "Grant that thy spirit shall dwell here," he pleaded, "and may all feel a sacred influence on their hearts that his hand has helped this work." Elvira felt heavenly power in the room. After the session, she returned to her camp, but she came back for the next session 2 days later, hoping to feel the same power again. Orson Hyde and Wilfred Woodruff gave sermons on temple work, priesthood, and the resurrection. Before closing the meeting, Wilfred praised the saints for finishing the temple, even though they would have to abandon it. "Thousands of the saints have received their endowment in it, and the light will not go out," he said. "This is glory enough for building the temple." After the session, Elvira returned to her camp, crossing the river one last time. Saints in Nauvoo, meanwhile, spent the rest of the day and night packing up and removing chairs, tables, and other furnishings until the temple was empty and left in the hands of the Lord. A few weeks after the temple dedication, Louisa Pratt and her daughters started west with the company of saints. Ellen was now 14, Frances was 12, Lois was 9, and Anne was 5. They had 2 yoke of oxen, 2 cows, and a wagon loaded with new clothes and provisions. Before crossing the river into Iowa, Louisa called at the post office and found a long letter from Addison dated January 6, 1846, 5 months earlier. Addison reported that he was now in Tahiti with some Tuboyan friends, the married couple Nabota and Talii, on their way to help his fellow missionary Benjamin Groward with missionary work on the nearby Ana Atoll. He had sent Louisa $60 and loving words for her and the children. Addison expected to serve among the island saints for many years to come, but not without his family. "If you can get any books," he wrote, "and have any leisure time, I think you and the children had better attend to the studying of the Tahitian language, for in my opinion, you may have use for it within a few years." The letter pleased Louisa, and she found her journey west surprisingly joyful. The spring rains had ended, and she liked riding horseback beneath clear skies while a hired man drove her wagons. She rose early every morning, gathered up stray cattle, and helped to drive them during the day. Occasionally, she worried about how far she was traveling from her parents and other relatives, but her belief in Zion comforted her. The revelations spoke of Zion as a place of refuge, a land of peace. That was what she wanted in her life. "Sometimes I feel cheerful," she wrote in her journal on June 10th. "The Lord has called us and appointed us a place where we can live in peace and be free from the dread of our cruel persecutors." 5 days later, Louisa and her company arrived at Mount Pisgah, one of 2 large way stations the saints had established along the Iowa Trail. The encampment hugged the base of some low, sloping hills crowned with a grove of oak trees. As Brigham had envisioned, the saints there lived in tents or log cabins and cultivated crops to supply food for companies who would arrive later. Other areas of the camp provided pasture land for the livestock. Louisa selected a site in the shade of some oak trees for her family. The place was beautiful, but overhead the sun beat down on the encamped saints, many of whom were exhausted from the rain and mud they had battled that spring. "May the Lord reward them for all their sacrifices," Louisa thought. Farther ahead on the trail, Brigham and the Camp of Israel stopped at a place called Mosquito Creek, not far from the Missouri River. They were hungry, 2 months behind schedule, and desperately poor. Yet Brigham still insisted on sending an advance company over the Rocky Mountains. He believed that a group of saints needed to finish the journey that season, for as long as the church wandered without a home, its enemies would try to scatter it or block its way. Brigham knew, however, that outfitting such a group would strain the saints' resources. Few had money or provisions to spare, and Iowa provided limited opportunities for paid labor. To survive on the prairie, many saints had sold prized possessions along the trail or worked odd jobs to earn money for food and supplies. As the camp moved west and settlements thinned, these opportunities would only become harder to find. Other matters also weighed on Brigham. The saints who did not belong to the advance company needed a place to spend the winter. The Omahas and other native peoples who inhabited the land west of the Missouri River were willing to let the saints camp there over the winter, but government agents were reluctant to allow them to settle on protected Indian lands for a long period of time. Brigham also knew the sick and impoverished saints in Nauvoo were depending on the church to take them west. For a time, he had hoped to assist them by selling valuable property in Nauvoo, including the temple. But so far, this effort had been unsuccessful. On June 29th, Brigham learned that three officers from the United States Army were coming to Mosquito Creek. The United States had declared war on Mexico, and President James Polk had authorized the men to recruit a battalion of 500 saints for a military campaign to the California coast. The next day, Brigham discussed the news with Heber Kimball and Willard Richards. Brigham had no quarrel with Mexico, and the idea of helping the United States galled him. But the West could become American territory if the United States won the war, and assisting the Army could improve the saints' relationship with the nation. More important, the enlisted men's pay could help the church fund its westward migration. Brigham spoke with the officers as soon as they arrived. He learned that their orders had come after Thomas Kane, a well-connected young man on the East Coast, had heard about the saints' plight and introduced Jesse Little to important officials in Washington, D.C. After some lobbying, Jesse had met with President Polk and persuaded him to help the saints move west by enlisting some of them in military service. Seeing the benefits of the arrangement, Brigham endorsed the orders wholeheartedly. "This is the first offer we have ever had from the government to benefit us," he declared. "I propose that the 500 volunteers be mustered, and I will do my best to see all their families brought forward as far as my influence can be extended, and feed them when I have anything to eat myself." Drusilla Hendricks was furious with Brigham's decision to cooperate with the United States. Her husband, James, had been shot in the neck during a skirmish with Missourians in 1838, leaving him partially paralyzed. Like others in the camp, she still resented the government for not helping the saints at that time. Even though her son William was old enough to volunteer for the battalion, she did not want to let him join. With her husband's paralysis, she depended on her son for help. Recruiters visited the camp daily, often with Brigham or other apostles. If we want the privilege of going where we can worship God according to the dictates of our conscience, Brigham testified, we must raise the battalion. Many saints swallowed their resentment and supported the endeavor, but Drusilla could not bear parting with her son. Sometimes the Spirit whispered to her, are you afraid to trust the God of Israel? Has he not been with you in all your trials? Has he not provided for your wants? She would acknowledge God's goodness, but then she would remember the government's cruelty, and her anger would return. On the day of the battalion's departure, William rose early to bring in the cows. Drusilla watched him as he walked through the tall, wet grass, and she worried that her lack of faith would do him more harm than good. He could get hurt traveling on the trail with his family just as easily as he could marching with the battalion. And if that happened, she would regret having made him stay. Drusilla started breakfast, unsure what to do about William. Climbing onto the wagon to get flour, she again felt the Spirit's whisper, didn't she want the greatest blessings of the Lord? Yes, she said aloud. Then how can you get it without making the greatest sacrifice? The Spirit asked. Let your son go in the battalion. It is too late, she said. They are to be marched off this morning. William returned, and the family gathered for breakfast. As James blessed the food, Drusilla was startled when a man interrupted the camp. Turn out, men, he shouted. We lack some men yet in the battalion. Drusilla opened her eyes and saw William staring at her. She studied his face, memorizing each feature. She knew then that he would join the battalion. If I never see you again until the morning of the resurrection, she thought, I shall know you are my child. After breakfast, Drusilla prayed alone. Spare his life, she pleaded, and let him be restored to me and to the bosom of the church. It shall be done unto you, the Spirit whispered, as it was unto Abraham when he offered Isaac on the altar. Drusilla searched for William and found him sitting in the wagon, his head buried in his hands. Do you want to go with the battalion? She asked. If you do, I have had a testimony that it is right for you to go. President Young said it is for the salvation of this people, William said, and I might as well have a hand in it as anyone. I have held you back, Drusilla said, but if you want to go, I shall hold you no longer.
0: You have been listening to Saints, the story of the Church of Jesus Christ in the Latter Days. 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
5: I'm Matthew O. Richardson, second counselor in the Sunday School General Presidency, and today we will be doing the first of two-part series on promoting agency in the home. I'm joined today with Sister Linda K. Burton, who is the Relief Society General President. Welcome, Linda.
6: Thank you. It's always great to be here with you. I learn so much.
5: Oh, so do I. And I'm grateful that you're here. I can't wait to learn from your experience, your insight, and also from our other guest that's with us. And I'm going to allow you to introduce him because I think that you have a little background to do so.
6: This is my, I wish you could see him, my adorable, cute husband, Craig. I just adore him with all my heart. The best choice I ever made.
5: Oh, this is great. Craig, welcome.
7: Thank you. It's an honor to be with you.
5: If you would, either one of you, just briefly give us a little background on your family.
6: Why don't you take it this time, honey?
7: Well, I was blessed to marry this wonderful lady almost 40 years ago. This is our 40th anniversary. We have 6 children, all married, 19 grandchildren, and awaiting word any moment for our 20th.
5: Well, how exciting is that?
7: Then we have 2 more that are coming yet this year. So we feel richly blessed, and they are our greatest gift.
5: Oh, this is great. So you have plenty of experience, both from when you're raising your family and the continuing family episode coming with dealing with a family topic. So this will be a rich, wonderful experience. We also have joining us today, Sister Lisa Richardson, who is my wife. Welcome, Lisa.
8: Thanks.
5: It's a pleasure to have you here, and actually, it's just a pleasure to be with you all the time. Why don't you, if you would, at least just tell a little bit about our family?
8: Sure. This is our 30th wedding anniversary year. This summer we'll celebrate.
5: We need to go
8: years.
5: Celebrate.
8: Yeah. These decades.
6: Yes.
8: But we have 4 children. Our oldest is married and has 3 children, so we're grandparents of 3. Someday I hope it'll be 20 and 22, I guess. So, and then our next daughter is married. She's been married for 3 years. And then we have a 21-year-old that's getting ready to leave on a mission in 2 weeks. So right before conference, she'll be going into the MTC. And then we still have a 16-year-old, a junior in high school at home. So,
5: and we, like you mentioned, are blessed, like all of us are when we look at family relations. What a blessing it is. And one of the things I love about the gospel of Jesus Christ, it helps us to realize there's more. Even when we think that it can't get any better, then we start to see the vision of our Father in heaven and realize how much wonder there is in the possibilities of the gospel. It's a blessing. I can't help but think of Paul's writing to the Thessalonians where he states in chapter 4, "Brethren, we beseech ye that ye increase more and more." And so I'm hoping that today what we can do as we talk about marriage and family, that we can expand, well, I don't know if expand's the right word, but explore a doctrinal principle that helps us to become more. And so I'm grateful. I don't know if we could say that we're the experts, but we do have experience.
6: Experience.
5: We do have experience.
7: We do have experience.
5: So when we talk about the context or the doctrine of agency, I thought it would be helpful if the first thing we do is we kind of put it on the table and unwrap it so that we know what we're talking about, or at least we're on the proverbial same page. And so when I say agency, what comes to mind? What do you think of when we're talking about agency? What does that mean to you? What does the doctrine mean for agency? It's very important. I think we all understand that.
6: The first thing that comes to my mind is gift. Agency is a gift, one of the greatest gifts of our Father in heaven. And when you talked about that before unwrapping, I was reminded of the quote by Elder Maxwell that says, "Agency is such a great gift, yet we sometimes barely get beyond the examining of the outer wrappings."
5: Oh, that's good.
6: So that was, I thought, wow, that was a good lead into that one.
5: Wow, that's great.
6: And so I'm excited to explore this too.
7: When I think of it, it's so much, particularly in homes and in our relationships, it's choice and accountability. And I think agency often gets a bad rap. We often have said, even in our marriage, I'm not so sure that I agreed with this principle in the early going. But the more we look at it, the more we examine it, the more we pray, the more we find what a unspeakable gift it really and truly is.
5: This is really good. Now, Craig, you said something here that I just wanted to make sure I understood, is you said it's choice and accountability. So 2 aspects, right?
7: Absolutely.
5: And I think that's important. And the reason I wanted to make sure I understood that is I think some individuals, when they talk about agency, they say it's choice and they end it, it's just the ability to choose. But I like what you're saying here. It's choice, but that choice also has an accountability, right?
7: Absolutely. President Uchtdorf spoke about that in a recent general conference, and we can make our choices, but oftentimes we can't choose the result of our choices. Those results are going to come, and so as long as we're choosing and making choices as guided by the scriptures, prayer, the revelation, and prophets, we'll always be able to accept the consequences.
5: This is really good. Lise?
8: When you asked the question, what's agency, I immediately thought, well, it's the ability to act. You know, I always think of choosing, but it's really acting to me. You know, how do we act? And just this, it, while Craig was speaking, I thought of our 16-year-old. I can't remember where I came upon this quote. It might have just been the last conference. I can't remember, but I started saying this to Tyler every night and every morning. I'd say, okay, no man stands taller than when he's on his knees, you know, reminding him to pray. And I thought about that while Craig was talking. You know, Tyler really has the ability to choose whether he's going to accept that little piece of advice or roll his eyes at that piece of advice. And I admit, if I say it too often, you know, it probably gets, he probably rolls his eyes. But at the same time, if he chooses to accept, you know, that bit of advice, he is going to reap the positive consequences of his choices. And I think sometimes we don't focus on those when we're talking about agency.
9: That's good.
8: Our ability to choose. And I think our Heavenly Father gave us this gift so that we could choose correctly. I think a lot of teenagers think, oh, it's my chance. I'm free to choose the bad. It's actually, I think, a gift that was given to us to make correct choices.
9: This is a good point. And when we look at this context of agency, it's important to frame it appropriately. And so I love what you were all saying, because agency is a tremendous gift. I used to think when I was younger, the context of free agency, oh, it's a freebie. And actually there was a heavy price that was paid for that gift. And so Linda, when you're saying it is a gift, it is a precious gift. And there's been a lot going into that obtaining of that from the premortal experience, and now we're exercising that opportunity. And so when we look at agency, and here I'm going to get a little bit weird, but when you were saying, Lisa, that it's the ability to act, the English term actually comes from the Latin of agens, which means to do or to act. And whenever we act or we do, we become accountable or responsible for those actions and the consequences that will follow, at least at some time. Now, here's an interesting thought is, in the Greek, when you're reading through the New Testament and you come across this context of agency, the Greek actually translated, we like to translate it as agency, but also means to lead. And I'm thinking, isn't that a powerful concept? Is when agency is used appropriately, it's a leading opportunity. It leads us somewhere or to something.
6: Kind of sounds like the Holy Ghost, doesn't it? Enticing us to do good.
9: Oh, I like that a lot. I think that that's so critical when we understand this, is our Father in Heaven gives us the opportunity to act, but we don't have to act alone.
6: Because He loves us and He gave us another gift. The gift of the Holy Ghost is certainly connected with this gift of agency. Heavenly Father's so kind and so generous.
9: Oh, you're
6: Why wouldn't
9: right.
6: He give those gifts? And then think of the atonement to help, another gift to help us overcome the poor choice of those of the agency. So,
9: building on this, Elder Maxwell said, agency is essential to perfectibility. Doesn't that sound like Elder Maxwell?
7: It does.
9: Perfectibility.
6: Oh,
9: I love this. And then he says, and meekness is essential to the wise use of agency and to our recovery when we've misused agency. So two elements there, and maybe we could explore this a little bit in the context of marriage. Agency is essential for us to ever come to the perfection state, and then also meekness is the critical element of using agency appropriately. So how does agency work in a marital relationship? Any thoughts on that? What stands out or strikes you as being important?
7: I have a good friend who says in his marriage, he actually lives by Satan's plan. His wife won't let him do anything wrong. but I think in this concept of agency with our five daughters and meeting with each of their intended spouses, that was a sacred privilege to be able to sit down with them and in that sacred setting talk about the gift that we were giving of our daughter, that we had done everything that we could to teach so that they could make wise choices, and this was the wisest of the choices. But from this point forward, we were looking to Him to establish the atmosphere in their home where that agency, that principle, would continue to flourish and bless their relationship and then their offspring, their children, as they were blessed with those and the choices that they would make from that point forward.
9: This is really great. So you call that, I love how you call it the sacred opportunity, the sacred experience at the beginning of a new relationship or in their marriage to give them the insight and also counsel. I think it sounds like it was very lovingly given advice or counsel of how that would happen within a marital relationship.
7: Well, these were, each of these young men, Linda and I have talked many times, they did much better than we would have, though at a point there were many times we thought no one could love them as much as we do.
6: When he's talking about our daughter's choosing, we thought, yeah. You know, we were sure that when our children got married that they could not do this without us, and we were going to help them as much as we could, and we found out that agency is inspired because they have chosen well and chosen complementary personalities for themselves. And so as he's talking about that same experience of interviewing these wonderful young men as they are asking for the hands of our daughters, one of the things that was always included in that was that now that you are going to be together, we go back to that same counsel that was given in the Garden of Eden, you twain will be one.
9: Right.
6: You are to cleave to each other and none else. And now we realize that our role as parents is to take a secondary place. We are no longer the prime family. You are the prime family. This unit of husband and wife are the family now. And so whatever you decide will be, we will support you, but we are not taking the first priority anymore.
9: This is really good because this isn't easy. When you love your children, you've spent a life

0: Absolute faith.
1: Don't you think?
0: It really is.
1: It's almost like saying, here, I'm going to expose my heart to, you know, to the very principle. But yet, as with all acts of faith, in measures of truth, they yield results and fruits that are beyond what we could ever imagine.
2: Absolutely. As Linda was speaking, I was thinking, you know, we've learned too that not only do we have to step back and we kind of take this secondary role, but that we can take on a role of how can we best help build that little family and that relationship. And a lot of times that is just kind of stepping back and being quiet when you want to speak or whatever. But we've just known that this could be an opportunity for us to really help by encouraging our daughter have a wonderful relationship with her mother-in-law. You know, these kinds of experiences help build this little family. And Matt and I, we feel like, gosh, we could be really critical in helping build.
1: As a matter of fact, we find that we found that we need to counsel frequently and often in talking about how can we help? How can we nurture? How can we facilitate that experience? What can we do as parents, especially of married children, to be able to build their marriage? What can we do to help them in the opportunity to exercise their personal agency in a way that will bring the great fruit?
2: It's hard when you're watching them like, we're trying to decide whether we should move across the country. We're like, okay, good luck.
1: Well, we have prayed about it. We came for your answer.
2: You know? You're taking those three grandchildren where? You know?
3: Yeah, exactly.
2: And it really, you do have to step back. And it's hard to watch your children make big decisions.
3: Well, I think that you've hit the key. We change our, it's not a different role. It's just a different venue. That we are builders. We always have tried to be builders of our children, haven't
1: right.
3: we? But now we do it in a little different, it's a little more delicate way sometimes. We just have to, hopefully we've matured as parents to the point where that we can do a little bit better.
1: This is a critical point, and I'm so glad that this is coming out, is that agency is a divine principle, and so it's everlastingly the same from the doctrinal point. The application of that principle is always or needs to always be appropriate. And so the way that we exercise that, I like what you're saying as it's coming out here, is the way that we facilitate and provide the freedom to exercise agency does vary depending on the maturity, the circumstance, the situation, the knowledge of individuals. I mean, for me, the pattern of this is our Father in heaven.
3: Absolutely.
1: The way that he works with agency is magnificent, of course, because he is our Father in heaven.
3: The perfect parent.
1: There you go. And I'm glad you brought that up, is if he is truly the perfect parent, then isn't he the perfect model?
3: And the perfect sets the perfect patterns as a perfect parent.
1: Have you ever had an experience, or in your experience of in marriage and or in family, where you've kind of been at your wit's end of saying, how do I do this? How do I help? How do I manage this experience? And you've looked to the modeling of our Father in heaven to be the model to get you through?
0: It really is. True doctrine understood will bless us always. That's President Packer's statement, and we've tried to incorporate that in our home, that when the Father speaks through prophets, it's either in the Scriptures or through their words that we receive at conference and the Ensign and New Era and such, when we receive those and then we make the choice that we're going to incorporate those teachings in our home, we will always be blessed.
1: Right.
0: Always be blessed. It's when we look at those and are selective and say, well, that would work very well for our neighbors down the street because they could really use that. or for even our own children, that we pray that they will incorporate those in their own lives appropriately and as directed by the Spirit, as the Father would have had them do.
1: Right. That's nice. As the Father would have them do.
3: The one thing that comes to my mind is that the pattern of heaven is that Heavenly Father persuades. He's not heavy-handed. He's kind. He's loving. He entreats. And it reminds me of what Elder Nelson taught one time. You know, we employ DNC 21 in our lives, that the rites of heaven cannot be controlled or handled only on principles of righteousness, and then goes in by persuasion, long-suffering, and so on. And so what Elder Nelson said is what, when I've been at my best parenting, I've tried to remember, but of course have failed many times, but we grow up and try and figure it out. But this is what he said. So when a child needs correction, you might

0: might ask yourself, what can I say or do that will persuade him or her to choose a better way? I love that. And he says, do it quietly. And when I've used a soft voice, then I remember that, well, the Heavenly Father gave us a still small voice. So if I'm following his pattern, then I'm speaking as he would, I'm acting as he would, and I'm not trying to force because he never forced.
1: I remember, you know, you always have these stages in life. Your child goes to kindergarten for the first time or junior high, high school. But I remember feeling kind of the anxiety of having our kids actually leave our home. You know, when they got to that age where they were going to be sleeping in a dorm or an apartment and they were going to be gone away, I remember thinking, have I done everything? You know, do they know everything they need to know? And then I have to, you know, step back and realize we worked 24/7 so hard to get these kids to the point where they can leave. And then I felt so grateful to my Heavenly Father because I felt like at that time I could really relate watching Zach leave for college or leave for Japan on his mission or whatever, having no contact really, not any control, you know, over anything. Sure. And thinking, you know what? This is almost liberating. When you as a parent have just done your best, you've given it your best effort, those kids now need to take what they've been taught, what they've learned. They've been given so much, good leaders and good neighbors and good friends, and now they have to go make the choice.
0: They've been given wings to fly, just like Sister Hinckley. You know, it goes right back to the marriage, same thing. Yeah. You know, she loved President Hinckley because he gave her wings to fly, and you've done the same things for your children.
1: You just hope when it's your children that they make the choice to fly.
0: Right.
1: You know, and right. It is. It's
2: well, you know, I think it's scary. It comes to that you focus on teaching correct doctrine, and throughout their lives that's the principle. We've had kind of an underlying principle and a belief in our home that our children don't make bad decisions on purpose. If they do, you almost have to step back and say, perhaps they just don't understand the principle that's attached to that decision. And so you sit down, just as Linda said, and as Elder Nelson counseled, teach them once again the principle, the doctrine that's attached to that decision. And when they understand that, they want to do what's right. The Spirit is given to all to want to do what's right.
3: This is really critical. I love these comments because as we seek to understand agency, but more importantly to, as you were saying, understanding the doctrine and then applying that doctrine appropriately, that's where we start to get mileage. And it's tricky sometimes. And, you know, here we are in the Doctrine and Covenants where we're looking at this experience and saying, hey, wait a second, with persuasion, love, and these are all attributes of our Father in heaven. And Craig, when you were talking about this, I couldn't help but think another portion of that scripture says, reproving at times with sharpness. And I'm thinking, okay, wait a second. When we understand the verbiage, especially from the time period, it's not with a tone and it's not with a spirit of meanness, but the sharpness is more of a precision or exactness. And so I like what you're saying is maybe decisions sometimes are made because understanding is not correct. So the reproving or the correction, you know, as we look at that, is actually let's be focused on understanding appropriately rather than letting this be a broad, general, by the way, you're not doing this, you're not doing that. Here's another thought that came out when you were speaking that I just love, is this concept of understanding the doctrine. And Lisa, you mentioned you just hope you've taught them everything they need to know.
2: Right.
3: And we've come to the conclusion as parents, we didn't. we didn't even know everything that we were supposed to be teaching. You know, we're doing our very best, but we have the brain power that's so small that we're giving them all that we have.
0: We must have been in the same line in heaven.
3: But we know that it's not enough. But at the same token, maybe what I'm hoping on is we've given them sufficient opportunity to understand doctrinal principles, and throughout their lives, they've been practicing those principles where they haven't just been knowing that I'm supposed to make good choices, but they've had the opportunities to be practicing making good choices throughout their life. So when they get into a situation like, actually, I know how to do this, or I know the pattern to be able to do this.
0: Mm-hmm. I love that thought. The practice, I think, is critical. We just heard from our daughter-in-law last night who said that she remembers learning in a class one time, as a child development class, that you let children suffer the consequences when they're little as they're learning, so that they can learn from that, so that when big consequences come, they've learned that pattern that you're just referring to, and they've hopefully, you know, gone beyond that and matured in their understanding. But it goes back to that precision again. So when they make those mistakes, if we correct with precision, that's a learning opportunity, and then go on and build upon that.
3: By the way, isn't this what our Father in Heaven does? Exactly.
0: Absolutely.
3: What you're talking and thinking. Isn't that the way God acts? And the way that He guides and directs us is He gives us the opportunity to make some choices and then learn from those. But He does reprove at times or correct, but He's very precise in that, and then allowing us to keep on practicing. I love this aspect when we're looking at this, because practice does make perfect, but actually it's perfect practice that makes perfect, you know? And so that's helpful as parents, is we should be leading and guiding in appropriate practice.
2: If we could only be perfect in our practicing.
3: You know, here, Craig,
2: consistent.
3: Oh, isn't that true? And as a parent, sometimes I'm thinking, wait a second, I just realized that I'm supposed to be a perfect parent then. Is that what you're saying? And actually, this is the beauty. And I know that around this table right here, this is why I love doing this, is because I'm surrounded by believers, is I can't help but think of when we're reading in the book of Moroni in chapter 10, is we actually become perfect in Christ.
2: Yes.
3: And if we're doing everything that we can as parents, if we're trying our very best to live accordingly, to listen to prophets, seers, and revelators, to seek guidance in the scriptures, to constantly think and maybe even plead, Father, what would thou have me do? Or how do you handle this? And think through that, we can become perfected in Him, for He makes us more than we are. Does that make sense?
0: And it applies to marriage as well. Sometimes we don't practice as much maybe in our marriage as we do on our children. And we have to remember too that Heavenly Father is perfect in all aspects. So He knows how to help perfect our marriages, and we need to practice in our marriages.
3: This is really good. So I know we're short on time here, but expand upon this experience. How do we practice that in marriage? Like, what do we mean by that? We need to practice this experience in marriage. Like what, for example?
2: Well, I had a thought that kind of continued on with what she was saying, because this concept of perfection we will never achieve. But we do have the gift of the atonement, and as long as we're doing all that we can do, and truly doing all that we can do, and in our marriage relationships, we bring the best that we have, and that's what we told our future sons-in-laws. We did the very best we could here. We made mistakes, we know we did, but we trust that through the atonement, those mistakes can be balanced out, and then you can continue to grow and learn from each other in this process of mortality.
0: I just want to go back to that thought that you began with about meekness. I think the more mature we become in our marriage, the more meek we become. I know I'm trying to be that way, and I think I've made some progress. I know for sure my husband is way far ahead of where I am in that, but I know that it's a process, and Heavenly Father blesses and magnifies us through the atonement as we go to Him and ask, how can I be better, and how can I become more like Thee?
3: This is so good, and I think that what marriage and what family relationship would not be enhanced with a little bit more meekness, a little bit more kindness, a little more humility. And I'm so glad you brought up the meekness part where we started with, is because meekness has the context of humility to it. But also, if you're looking at the Sermon on the Mount from the Greek experience, meekness has, it's an interesting word, it has the humility with discipline.
0: It's a choice.
3: It is a choice.
0: Agency.
3: You're right. And so it's a character. Some people say, well, I was just born with humility and meekness. Oh, actually, it's something that we can acquire by making a choice. And as we do that, we become more disciplined. And I find in marriage, a lot of times success comes when we are more disciplined in our choices, that helps us to be more in line with Father's will.
1: I was just thinking, you know, my relationship with my Heavenly Father, and especially my earthly relationships, my relationship with my husband, you, they're so interconnected with those relationships. And so every time I make a good choice as one, that good choice reflects on both of us. And so the opposite would be true too. If I were to make a wrong choice, which happens all the time, it is also a reflection, and that gives me something to think about. So I know that when I wake up and I do personal scripture study or saying my morning prayers, I'm not just doing them for me. I'm doing them for Matt too. Does that make sense?
0: You know what I love about that? As you're talking about becoming one, I mean, it is a choice. The choices you make reflect on him, but the oneness, again, goes back to the atonement.
2: Right.
0: We're submitting that will. Mm-hmm. It's our choice, but he can help us when we are submissive to that meekly, and I think it all ties together.
3: Well, sadly, we're out of time, but I'm grateful that we actually have a second episode to continue our conversation about this wonderful doctrinal principle of agency. And I have learned so much. I appreciate your comments, and the context for which it is framed is very helpful in making it not only important, but real in the way that we look at this. And I can't help but think, maybe in a closing note, of a statement from President David O. McKay, where he said, "A realization that the first and most essential thing in man's progress is freedom." And then he said, "or agency." And I think that our progression in our married relationships, our family relationships, and our personal disciple relationship is hinged upon this. So thank you for your comments. It's been wonderful to
2: thank be
3: with
2: you.
1: Thank you.
3: You have been listening to Gospel Solutions for Families, brought to you by The Church of Jesus Christ of Latter-day Saints.
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5: 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These three applications of love can help our children in the encounters they may face with pornography. I am painfully aware of the influence of pornography upon even the youngest in our society, our children. A plague of epic proportions, pornography can cause shame, deceit, distorted feelings, loss of self-control, overwhelming addiction, and total consumption of time, thought, and energy. There is a great need for all of us, parents, families, teachers, leaders, to really see, value, and protect our children and youth. Love is among the greatest of God's gifts. Loving God and loving one's neighbor are the two greatest commandments given to us from Jesus Christ himself. Love, I believe, is also our greatest weapon in fighting against pornography. Indeed, as the popular catchphrase says, porn kills love. But let's also remember that love kills porn. That doesn't mean that our love for someone else can change their addiction or even their behavior, but love can motivate us, how we prepare, how we respond, how we listen, particularly with our children. If we are going to have any hope of eradicating this plague from the world, love must be both at the forefront and the foundation of all our efforts. I wish to suggest three applications of love that I hope we will focus on, embrace, and enact. These three applications are tied to three phases of encounters with pornography our children may face. First, we say, "I love you," by truly protecting them. Second, we say, "I still love you," by the way we respond to their exposure to pornography, whether intentional or not. And third, we say, "I will always love you," by providing loving support for them as they work on healing if they've experienced compulsive use or addiction. In each phase, love is the key. 1. Protection. "I love you." Picture in your mind a child you love. When you tell this child, "I love you," what does it mean? At its core, it means that we provide protection so that we can help those we love to become their best selves and face life's challenges. Part of protection is creating strong, trusting, consistent relationships. These types of relationships help to draw our children close. As we build strong relationships of trust and protect our children and grandchildren, or any child, we give them a safe place to turn. This protection helps them understand who they are and helps them comprehend their relationship with God. Feeling valued and loved helps children envision and rely upon a caring Heavenly Father who gives instructions for their happiness. I am concerned that many parents may not yet realize how dangerous pornography really is, or may think it's only a problem for the boy next door. The reality is that this problem is affecting our boys and our girls, and we're not talking about it enough. Many years ago, my husband and I heard a meaningful story that we have repeated often to our children. The story is about an old rattlesnake who asked a passing young boy to carry him to the mountaintop to see one last sunset before the snake died. The boy was hesitant, but the rattlesnake promised not to bite him in exchange for the ride. After that concession, the boy kindly carried the snake to the top of the mountain, where they watched the sunset together. After carrying the snake back down to the valley floor, the boy prepared a meal for himself and a bed for the night. In the morning, the snake asked, "Please, little boy, will you take me back to my home? It is now time for me to leave this world, and I would like to return to my home." The little boy felt he had been safe, and the snake had kept his word, so he decided he would take the snake home as requested. He carefully picked up the snake, held it close to his chest, and carried him back into the desert to his home to die. Just before he laid the rattlesnake down, the rattlesnake turned and bit him in the chest. The little boy cried out and threw the snake upon the ground. "Mr. Snake, why did you do that? Now I will surely die." The rattlesnake looked up at him and grinned. "You knew what I was when you picked me up." In today's world, I see many parents handing their children a snake. I am speaking of smartphones. We cannot put cell phones with internet access into the hands of young children who aren't old enough to have been sufficiently taught, do not yet have necessary reasoning and decision-making abilities, and who do not have parental controls and other tools to help protect them. Jason S. Carroll, a professor of family life at Brigham Young University, stated, "We safeguard our children until the time they can safeguard themselves. The brainstem, which houses the pleasure centers of the brain, develops first. Only later do the reasoning and decision-making abilities in the frontal cortex fully develop. So kids have the gas pedal without the full brake. Every phone should have safeguards, even teens." This is also good counsel for adults. No one is immune to the bite of a poisonous snake. Some parents opt for flip phones for their children to limit usage to calling and texting. Beyond the smartphones are countless other devices that can access unwanted media via the internet. A recent study showed that 79% of unwanted pornography exposures take place in the home. Children can be exposed to it on tablets, smartphones, game consoles, portable DVD players, and smart TVs, just to name a few devices. I know families who have designated a single high-traffic area in their home where electronic devices are used. These families call it a media room, and all their devices are kept in open view, in the light. Never is any one person alone in the room on a media device. Other families have opted for rules like no phones in bedrooms or bathrooms. Some simply say, never alone with a phone. Still others gradually add access to apps their children can use with software that allows the child's phone to be configured by the parent. This way, they teach that trust is earned and that phone safety is important. whatever the needs are for our individual families. Let's teach each family member to use technology wisely and positively from the start, to develop a moral mindset. Let's educate children in constructive ways to use technology for good. We can teach them to evaluate by asking themselves, will using this serve a good purpose? Our choices in how we teach our families now will influence future generations. As parents, I hope we will consider the importance of our relationships with our children and the specific efforts we are making to protect them. As we strengthen these loving relationships, children will better understand why God warns against the evils of pornography. They will recognize how to avoid it, and they will be prepared if they do encounter it. 2. Response. I still love you. Creating welcoming, open, inviting conversations that encourage children to share their thoughts, experiences, and questions with their parents is not easy. We can invite children of all ages to come forward if or when they develop any level of pornography problem, from early inadvertent exposures to occasional use to intensive use and on down to compulsive use. Earlier discussions are better, and children will come forward more readily when they know they are loved and nothing they say or do can change that love. Very rarely, however, does a child come forward voluntarily. It usually happens when an observant parent prompts a child with, "Is something wrong?" or "You don't seem quite yourself." The more love the child feels, the easier it is for him or her to open up. This assurance of love is established in their minds from small experiences that take place over and over. Minor troubles talked about in a loving way create a foundation of a healthy response so that when big troubles come, communication is still open. Most importantly, children know that your response will be, "I still love you. I don't stop loving you because something happened. I always love you." For some reason, we don't talk very much to youth and children about one of the strongest urges and biggest temptations they will face. Our reluctance sets them up to be taught primarily by the internet, other children or teenagers, or even popular media. Some of us may be hesitant to even use the word pornography around children in an effort to protect their innocence. It feels so awkward. Maybe our parents never talked that openly with us. What if our conversation encourages curiosity? What if they want to know more? How can we expect our children to talk about pornography with us if we never talk about it with them? Parents, we must start the conversation and not wait for children to come to us. I love the suggestion of having regular, frequent, comfortable conversations instead of a one-time event. The benefits of caring conversations are that parents and trusted leaders are the experts, not Google. Talking can occur in a safe environment, and talking increases the trust of the child. We want children to feel prepared and empowered, not scared. We want to talk with them and not at them. As parents and teachers, we can't help children if we aren't educated ourselves. Teaching the what and the why is essential. We can learn for ourselves and help children understand why pornography is wrong, why it is so dangerous, why we don't want it to hurt them, and what to do if they encounter it. Are we giving our children a sufficient why in age-appropriate ways? If the only reason we give them to avoid pornography is it's bad, well, that may end up being an inadequate reason. Instead, we must present as many whys as we can to establish a moral imperative that is motivating for our youth. There are ample reasons to avoid pornography, but here are just a few motivations from the organization Fight the New Drug that might catch the interest of our young people. Porn can change and rewire your brain and studies show that it can even make your brain smaller and less active. Porn can be addictive. Porn will destroy your self-confidence. Porn can leave you lonely. Porn can hurt those you love. Porn can ruin healthy sexuality. Porn is connected to violence. Porn causes people to eventually become dishonest. Porn will rob you of your time and energy. Porn causes depression, anxiety, and shame. I would add that pornography is against the commandments of God. With these and a multitude of other reasons, we are building the case against pornography. But knowledge without implementation leads to frustration. We must set reasonable and helpful boundaries, limits, and expectations. Helping children create their own internal reasoning for wanting to stay away from porn is essential. If a child does not decide for him or herself where to stand on this issue, he or she will likely become part of the current staggering statistics. 3. Healing. I will always love you. When children are exposed to pornography and entrapped by it, they struggle to react, to recover, and to heal. Sincere, earnest, constant, firm, and patient support is needed as children assume responsibility for their own recovery and make their way forward. No one can provide this kind of support like a parent can. After we have carefully and personally taught the truth, after we have gently built trust and encouraged conversations, then children need to know that despite their mistakes and choices, our assurance will be, I will always love you, no matter what. I recall a simple incident that occurred in our family years ago. My husband and I were away from home, and our oldest son was babysitting the other children. We received a call from a concerned neighbor alerting us that a fire truck was at our house. We raced home and found that our 10-year-old son had been playing in the backyard next to a 6-acre field of tall, dry grass. He was trying to see if he could start a fire with sparks. Obviously, he did. By the time we arrived, the small fire had been extinguished by the fire department, the firemen had lectured our son, and the neighbors were beginning to disperse. Our son was embarrassed, frightened, tearful, and he knew he was surely in trouble. We all went into the house. Our son was so afraid that, even though the situation was serious, all we could do was wrap our arms around the sweet boy and reassure him of our love and our relief that he wasn't hurt. When children are exposed to pornography, and especially when they get caught in its web, they will be embarrassed, frightened, and tearful too. It's difficult to take something that has been in the dark and expose it to light. It feels shameful and vulnerable. They may have failures and challenges along the way as they recover and heal. Their need for constant love is critical. However, parents need to be aware that their love will always help, but not be all that is needed. In healing, you will need to channel some of that love you have for your child into finding the right resources to help. Your love is a foundation for what needs to happen, but if someone you love is entrapped, you will likely need to seek out professionals who can help your loved one and also help you. As you and your loved one seek healing, I hope that you will find strength in the one who has the power to heal all wounds, bind people together, and create relationships quite beyond our present capacity to imagine. Our Savior, the gentle healer, has the power to save. We can be parents to our children and point them to Him, but He alone can be their Savior. And the amazing thing is that He loves our children even more perfectly than we do, no matter what. From a keynote address given at the 2018 Utah Coalition Against Pornography Conference in Salt Lake City, Utah. End of the article. Addressing Pornography, Protect, Respond, and Heal by Joy D. Jones. Read by Kristen Hawkins.
4: 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From the Conference Center in Salt Lake City, this is Stories from Conference, brought to you by The Church of Jesus Christ of Latter-day Saints.
6: From our heavenly beginnings in the pre-earth life to our ultimate destination in the presence of our Father in heaven, one thing has remained constant: families. We have always been surrounded by family. Of all the names God could choose for himself by which he could be known, he prefers that we call him Father. Though we all have a veil placed upon our minds, we know through revelation and through the deep bonds of fraternal love that we are all brothers and sisters journeying toward the same goal. Our Heavenly Father has patterned our existence here on earth after the eternal pattern. Our families can be our greatest sources of joy and blessings as we strive to return to our heavenly home together. Families can represent one of our greatest sources of joy. But because this life is intended to be a refiner's fire to help us on our pathway, family can also represent a source of pain, as the trials in life test our resolve and challenge our faith. Few things can hurt so badly or test our faith so seriously as forced separation from those whom we love the most. Elder LeGrand Richards, a member of the Quorum of the 12 Apostles, shared deeply personal and powerfully touching experiences from his own family during his October 1971 conference address.
7: Those of us who've laid away our little ones in the grave, and we had that responsibility, a little daughter born to us over in Holland while I was president of that mission, and we kept her till she was 3.5 years old, and my wife has said time and time again that she knew the angels brought that spirit to her, for she felt their presence, and yet we laid her away in the tomb. If we had to feel that that was the end, we'd have given anything in this world to have her back again. And then we come to this great knowledge that we have in the restoration of the gospel, that she'll be ours in the eternal worlds, that we'll have the joy of seeing her grow up without sin unto salvation. And sometimes I've thought that probably some of these choice spirits didn't need the experience here of mortality like other children, and that's why the Lord has seen fit to call them home. We had 4 daughters before we got a boy, and we were sent to California to preside over the state down there, and our boy went out with a member of the High Council and his boys, and he lost his life in an accident. That's the greatest sorrow that ever came to us. But now we're getting up on the top of the ladder, so to speak, and to look forward to know that these love ties are intended by God, our eternal Father, to endure throughout the eternities that are to come. It makes death take away its sting to know that you're going to meet those that are so dear and sacred to you, and I thank God for this knowledge. And I want to see our foundation laid in such a way that we will be worthy to stand with our loved ones and with the sanctified and the redeemed of our Father's children.
6: Most of us will feel the sting of loss of a family member at some time during our lives. To believe in our Heavenly Father, however, is to know that He is infinitely kind. He has prepared a way for us to be reunited with our loved ones. It is hard to conceive of a greater blessing than such joyous and lasting reunions. During his April 1972 conference address, Elder Theodore M. Burton, assistant of the Quorum of the 12 Apostles, shared the joy of this gospel truth in his life.
8: I have a cousin, Rodney Moyle, who lives near Boise, Idaho. When he comes to Salt Lake City, he usually drops into my office to say hello. I love to visit with him, for he always leaves me with a new gem of thought. On his last visit, he asked me, if you had your heart's desire and could take it with you out of this world, what would you take? Well, the answer to me is obvious. My family and loved ones. I can take them with me through obedience to God's laws. Only through obedience to gospel law is that higher degree of salvation possible, which will include both me and my family.
6: It is easy for us to think upon the love that we feel for our immediate family. But we are also bound to those who have come before us and those who will follow us. During his April 1971 conference address, Elder LeGrand Richards, a member of the Quorum of the 12 Apostles, spoke of the joy of turning our hearts to our fathers and our children throughout time.
7: Malachi saw before the coming of the great and dreadful day of the Lord would send Elijah the prophet to turn the hearts of the children to their fathers and the hearts of the fathers to the children, lest he come and smite the whole earth with a curse. Just think of what a statement. The Jews are still waiting for his coming. I was in Israel a year ago last July, and on one tour we made to three synagogues, and there hanging on the wall was a big arm chair. I asked the rabbi what it was there for. He said so we could lower it if Elijah should come along, that he might sit in it. And then I thought how they remain in darkness, and here we know that Elijah has come. If it were within the capacity of an ordinary man to comprehend and understand what's happened in this world because of Elijah coming, this great genealogical work, this library that can't be equal anywhere in the world, these great vaults out here in the bowels of these mountains where these millions of recordings are being kept, no wonder Isaiah called it a marvelous work and a wonder when the people would draw near him with their mouths and honor him with their lips, but their hearts would be far removed from him, and they would teach for doctrine the precepts of men. But these are some of the things, and many, many more, that have transpired in our day in fulfillment of the words of the prophets. No wonder the prophet said, we believe all that God has revealed, all that he does now reveal. And we believe that he will yet reveal many great and important things pertaining to the kingdom of God.
6: A year later, during the April 1972 General Conference, Elder L. Ray L. Christiansen, assistant of the Quorum of the 12 Apostles, shared a touching story of the power of love in a family.
9: The case of a young man, the father of four children, who we called on to speak in the state conference in eastern Utah, emphasizes the desirability of family traditions, special occasions, and warm family relationships. On each anniversary of their marriage, this couple planned something special to do. Now they had looked forward as a family to observing the 10th anniversary. The father arranged his vacation to cover that period of time. But suddenly it became necessary for his wife to enter the hospital for surgery. He and the children felt sorry because she was in the hospital. At the same time, she was sad, thinking that her husband and the children would be disappointed. But when she read the little note that came with the bouquet of flowers, she felt better. For it read, "Sweetheart, 10 years without 10 years without you, 10 years with you, have seemed like 10 days. But these 10 days without you have seemed like 10 years. Signed, Bill."
6: Part of showing true love for our families is being willing to forgive each other. There may be occasional disagreements as we share our lives together. President Thomas S. Monson, during his April 1971 conference address, spoke of the importance of forgiving each other during such times.
10: What was the message of the master? Inasmuch as ye have done it unto one of the least of these, ye have done it unto me. I think of another lost battalion, a battalion which is comprised of fathers and mothers, sons and daughters, who have let thoughtless pride, careless comment, separate themselves one from another. An account of how such a tragedy was narrowly averted occurred in the life of a boy whom I've chosen to call Jack. Like so many boys and like so many fathers, Jack and his dad had many serious quarrels. They just seemed not to be able to get along. And then one day when Jack turned 17, he and his dad had a particularly violent disagreement. Jack turned to his father and in white-hot anger said, "This is the straw that breaks the camel's back. I'm leaving home, and I shall never return." He went to his room and packed a bag. And as he came down the stairway, there was Mother. She pleaded with him to remain and to reconsider. But he left his mother standing in tears at the doorway. As he went out the front door, he slammed it behind him. But then he heard the words of his father calling to him. "Jack," said the father, "I want you to know that a large share of the blame for my leaving, your leaving, rests with me. I want you to know that if you should ever desire to return, your home is open to you, and I shall attempt to be a better father." "And Jack, will you ever remember I truly love you?" Jack didn't even give his father the courtesy of a reply. He turned on his heel, went down to the bus station, and bought a ticket to a distant point. But as that bus rolled along the highway, Jack began to think of his father. He thought to himself, how much courage, how much love, how much maturity had been required of my dad to admit that he was wrong. Why, he even apologized. He invited me back. And he left ringing on the summer air those words, "Remember, Jack, I'll always love you." It was then that Jack knew the next move was up to him. If he were ever to have a quiet conscience, he had to demonstrate the same maturity and the same love and the same wisdom as did his father. At the next town, he got off the bus, bought a return ticket, and came home. He arrived at the old house well after midnight, carefully opened the front door, turned on the light. There in the living room, seated in the old rocking chair, was his father, his head buried in his hands. He looked up and saw Jack and stood. They then rushed into one another's arms. Why, Jack was often heard to say in later years, "Those last years at home were among the happiest of my life." We could say, here was a boy who overnight became a man. Here was a father who suppressed passion and bridled pride and thus prevented his son from becoming one of that vast lost battalion resulting from fractured families and broken homes. Love was the binding band. Love was the healing balm. Love, so often felt, so seldom expressed. There seems to thunder from Mount Sinai that injunction, "Honor thy father and thy mother," and from the same God in this dispensation, "Live together in love."
6: Just like the family spoken of by President Monson, we will all be tried at times. Even some of our greatest examples have had challenges. During his April 1972 address, Elder Henry D. Taylor, assistant of the Quorum of the 12 Apostles, spoke to the church regarding the first family, even Adam and Eve. Expelled from the garden, Adam and Eve formed a family. but not even their family was immune from pain.
7: After Adam had been created by the Lord in his image and after his own likeness, the Lord pointed out that it was not good for man to be alone. So Eve was created and given to Adam to be his wife, his companion, and his helpmeet. Adam and Eve received many instructions from the Lord. Among them was a mandate to multiply and replenish the earth. In other words, to bring children into the world. Without hesitation, they followed that injunction. And in due time, a son was born to them. How proud, how thrilled, and how delighted they must have been with their firstborn. Undoubtedly, they had wonderful dreams and high hopes for him. They gave him the name of Cain. Later, they were blessed with another son who was called Abel. The boys differed noticeably in temperament and disposition. As they matured and reached manhood, Cain became a tiller of the soil, and Abel chose to become a keeper of sheep. The scriptures reveal that Abel loved the Lord. He was obedient and hearkened unto his voice. Cain was rebellious and loved Satan more than God. Out of selfishness and in a fit of jealousy, Cain rose up and slew his brother Abel. When the Lord inquired of Cain, "Where is Abel, thy brother?" Cain arrogantly replied with a question, "Am I my brother's keeper?"
6: Though Adam and Eve could not protect their son from the influences of Satan, this does not have to be the fate of our families. If we are close to the Lord and we ask with true intent and love, the Lord can help us know how to help each other. During his October 1971 General Conference address, Elder Lawrence C. Dunn of the First Quorum of the 70 shared a personal story of his own father, who, despite his many obligations, found opportunities to be a loving father.
11: My father was a stake president for 20 years. He was installed when I was 6 and released when I was 26. I can hardly remember a time in my youth when he was not stake president. He had a very large stake, and it took a great deal of his time. In addition to this, he was a newspaper editor. And there were also great demands here as far as deadlines and other work that could not be put off. I can remember that a 16 or 17 or 18 hour day was not unusual for him. While this could have created difficulties with us as children and our relationship with our father, surprisingly, it did not. In reflecting back to see what he did to keep us close to him, even though he had virtually no time to spend with us, I believe it was his ability to build us into his life. Even on the run, he knew what we were doing, was vitally interested and cared. The questions he would ask of us and the comments that he would make let us know that he was proud of us and interested in us and followed us, although he could not always be with us. I also remember that no matter how tired he and mother must have been, they never went to sleep until we were in. When I was the only one left at home, he was in the habit of not holding family prayer until I came home. Even though he and mother were in bed, in situations like that, he always called on me to pray. I want to tell you that that had quite an impact on how I conducted myself as a youth, when I knew that I was going to have to end my evening at the bedside of my parents in prayer. In addition to that, we would have some very profound discussions during those quiet, uninterrupted late night hours. He was always willing to talk if I wanted to talk, no matter what the hour. I would have to say that my father was the greatest man I ever knew, although he didn't have a great deal of time to spend with me. As I look back on it, I realize that although the amount of time we spend is important, probably the more important thing is the ability to build our children into our lives. If we can express sincere interest in them and let them know that we know what is going on, even if we have to do it on the run sometimes, this seems to be far more important than the parent who has more time but somehow does not convey this interest.
6: It is easy to let less important things in life steal away our time and attention. Elder Dunn continued by sharing a story of a young bishop who was taught a valuable lesson about his highest priorities by his young daughter.
11: I was with a bishop the other day who told me of his 8-year-old daughter who woke him up in the middle of the night to ask him a question. The next morning, the bishop patiently explained to the girl that he was a very busy man and had a lot of work to do and needed his sleep. He would be most grateful if she didn't wake him in the middle of the night. The little girl waited patiently, and finally, in an almost exasperated manner, she said, "Yes, Daddy, but you don't understand. You see, you're the bishop, and I had a problem." In this sense, oh, may each of us be the bishops of our own home, just as the duly authorized bishop is the father of his ward. And I would hope, too, that the bishop of the ward and the home teachers would be especially attentive to those families where the fathers are permanently or temporarily missing. May we take the time and do what we need to do and want to do with our children now, before it is too late, because the days have a way of escaping into months and then to years.
6: There is no greater calling for a parent than to teach a child in the ways of the Lord. Parents throughout time have struggled to figure out the best lessons to teach their children. During his April 1972 General Conference address, Elder S. Dilworth Young of the First Quorum of the 70 spoke of the responsibility of parents to prepare their sons to serve a mission.
9: In my mind's eye, I see Russell Nelson, Jr., newly arrived from his home in heaven and staring up into the eyes of his father as though to say to him, as Joseph Smith said to Newell K. Whitney, "You prayed me here, now what do you want of me?" I do not know that his father, who is the general superintendent of the Sunday school and the father of 9 daughters, wants him to become a famous surgeon. I believe he will lead his son wisely as to what his earthly vocation will be. But I am sure he will want this boy to go on a mission. That hope of great adventure which comes into the early life of all Latter-day Saint boys. If this is the father's desire, he will start early to prepare his son. The first prayers the baby will hear will be that he will grow up to go on a mission and to be married in the temple. Both the words mission and temple he will not understand, but later when comprehension comes, they will be so ingrained in his memory that they will be a part of his being. Later, as he lisps his own prayer, he will find the words, "Make me worthy to go on a mission," easy to say. Neither will he stumble over the words Mary or temple. If his father is wise, his boy's early years will be filled with stories of the experiences of the missionaries of the past. He should begin by telling of his own ancestors to give the boy knowledge that mission adventures are not the exclusive property of the leaders, but that the followers have equally miraculous adventures. But of course, he will want to learn of the heroic journey of Samuel H. Smith and his companion from far west on an eastern missionary journey. He will want to learn of the missionary journey of Heber C. Kimball and Brigham Young, when they, ill from fever, arose from their beds and started out, and how Brother Kimball was poisoned and was saved by the loyal work of his companion, and how they miraculously found money in the purse, just enough for each day's journey. But he will need to know, too, that today, with our affluence, he may not find money. He will find something far richer. the great joy that comes from seeing people's lives miraculously changed as they accept the gospel. He will need to know he must develop physical stamina, not for athletics, but for a mission. He will play basketball and develop wind and limb to serve the Lord. As he grows, he will need to talk man to man, or rather boy to man. Why should all this be? His father will say, "For your mission, son, you will need to learn by heart many things, so we shall now start." Then his father will teach him the simple truths that are important. They will memorize the prophecy in the book of Nephi about the descendants of Joseph.

sins, having the everlasting gospel to preach to all the world, and how this prophecy was actually fulfilled through angelic visits to the young boy prophet. In the same manner, they will comb the scriptures, doctrine by doctrine, and learn those vital to missionary work. They will read together the great boy literature of the world. The chivalry at the court of King Arthur will be mirrored in his treatment of girls and later young women. And he will learn the place of animals in his life when he runs the trail of the sandhill stag with Seton. And we'll learn the immense power of nature as he survives a ride down a snow avalanche with Enos A. Mills. He will also learn the long winter journey to rescue the handcart company, victim of the Wyoming blizzards. His father will see to it that he gets the feel of a real blizzard and the helplessness of the brave people who had only the Lord to depend on for deliverance. He will be taught those lessons at the home evening, at the dinner table, at bedtime, in camp, on hikes, and on journeys. And driven home at all these stages will be the theme that the greatest adventure a boy can have is to go on a mission and learn to depend on the Lord when faced with a bitter or cold or hostile world. And that the greatest joy he can experience is to give of his all in the service of the Master in bringing souls unto him. Having seen and heard his father pray, he will want to pray too, and will soon learn about the whisperings of the Spirit which come into his feeling, as Nephi pointed out to his rebellious brothers. He will need to learn also the important principle of obedience. Teach him that the Lord Jesus Christ was completely obedient to his Father, and that if your son would be a successful missionary, he must be completely obedient to those in authority over him. Faithfully learning this lesson before he goes to the mission field will better equip him for his work there. Give him responsibility and teach him to forget himself in service of others. These, coupled with obedience, will help him to find true humility, all of which are vital factors to his reception of the Holy Ghost. And so, through his growing years, he will apply the truth of all things. Lay the foundation well, Brother Nelson. It begins at birth, and its effects cease not until the mission of life is complete. Meanwhile, his mother will have a hand in his growth also. Faith building begins in the cradle and ends not in the grave. In the formative years, your boy will need to learn how to give and take, how to get along, how to put up with inconvenience, how to be patient and tolerant, how to resolve differences with playmates, and later with missionary companions. He will need long training in neatness. He will need to know the rubbing board technique of washing his clothes and keeping them white and clean. Ironing and pressing should be a second nature. He will need to learn that bodily cleanliness goes with spiritual cleanness, and that the body is the expression of the spirit. He will need to know how to cook, how to make the food he prepares taste good, and at the same time meet his many nutritional needs. Nothing will buoy up a missionary quite like a tasty meal. Why shouldn't this boy learn to cook well? And while he is about it, he should learn that the dusty, ill-kept room with its unmade bed is the devil's best means of discouragement. Just as surely as he walks, his manner, his attitude, his clothing, his complete self will be concrete evidence of what he is in his soul. He cannot conceal himself. Teach him then that these things reveal his spirit and show what he really is, and that the success of his mission will be found in how his spirit speaks to the spirits of those he meets. In the process of his growing, make sure that he will learn how the church came to be and where it has gone from there. And let him learn to know that faith in the Lord Jesus Christ will give men reason for their repentance from sin, which is the great doctrine bringing hope, that baptism by immersion is both a covenant and a sign of acceptance, and that the gift of the Holy Ghost is what makes him and his father and his mother different from the world, and that it will make those he converts different also. He will not consider the Book of Mormon dull reading if you

0: will make it live for him while he is growing. And if he learns that reading Scripture by the Spirit with an open heart and a searching mind is indeed hearing the voice of the Lord, as the Lord told the 12 it is, he will have him on his way to becoming a missionary. He began to prepare for it before he came to earth, when he repudiated Satan and all of his subtle sophistries. Now he is to prove that he can live in a body and control its earthy tendencies and temptations as he did as a spirit before his arrival here in mortality. As with Russell Nelson Jr., so it is with all boys, and girls too. Let us not leave out the girls. They may also go on missions. These young folks may become great of themselves, but with the faith and teaching of their fathers and mothers, they will become greater. The Eternal Father taught his only begotten Son. He depends on us to teach our children truth, that they may better serve the Father of their spirits and live. To those who may not have had these training opportunities in their childhood, through humility and diligent effort in their teen years, they can achieve the same thing. 2 years on a mission will give the experience and practice in the great virtues of which I speak. It will confirm that the Lord truly speaks in this day, for he will constantly whisper the truth of this great latter-day work into the soul of the valiant missionary. Later, he will know this whispering in the affairs of his adult years, and following it will find the true entrance to the things which will give him eternal life in the kingdom of our Lord. The Lord has said that to bring one soul to him brings joy, and that to bring many souls brings proportionally more joy. The prepared youth will find that joy on his mission. It will sustain him through his life.
1: As parents put forth effort, their children will be blessed. Just as Alma the younger recalled the words of his father when he finally realized the pain caused by his sins, so too will the influences of righteous parents be a blessing to our children when they need it most. President Kimball, during his April 1973 conference address, and just 8 months before accepting the call to serve as prophet of the church, shared the touching story of the influence of a righteous family.
2: From World War II comes this story of a young Utah boy who was called to serve his country in the faraway places across several time zones. On his wrist, he wore the conventional wristband which watched to tell him the time in the area in which he was living. But strangely enough, he carried a larger, old-time, heavier watch in his pocket, which gave another time of day. His buddies noted that frequently he would look at his wristwatch, then turn to the old-fashioned one in his pocket, and this led them in their curiosity to ask him, why the additional watch? Unembarrassed, he promptly said, "The wristwatch tells me the time here, where we are. But the big watch, which Pa gave me, tells me what time it is in Utah." "You see," he continued, "mine is a large family, very close family. When the big watch says 5 o'clock a.m., I know Dad is rolling out to milk the cows. And any night when it says 7:30, I know the whole family is around a well-spread table, on their knees, thanking the Lord for what's on the table, but also asking him to watch over me and keep me clean and honorable. It's those things that make me want to fight when the going gets tough. What I want to know is not the time here. I want to know what time it is in Utah," he said. "I knew this family well. I knew the sailor slightly. I knew this father. His cows had to feed a large family, but his greater interest was the growing up children who needed more than milk and bread. I've knelt in mighty prayer with this wonderful family. The home training has carried through to the eternal blessing of this large family."
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0: We now present Saints, the story of the Church of Jesus Christ in the Latter Days. 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
1: Chapter 20. Do Not Cast Me Off. During the summer of 1835, while the apostles left on missions to the eastern states and Canada, the saints worked together to finish the temple and prepare for the endowment of power. Spared the violence and loss the saints in Missouri had suffered, Kirtland grew and prospered spiritually as converts gathered to the town and lent their hands to the Lord's work. In July, a poster advertising Egyptian antiquities appeared in town. It told of the discovery of hundreds of mummies in an Egyptian tomb. Some of the mummies, as well as several ancient papyrus scrolls, had been exhibited throughout the United States, attracting large crowds of spectators. Michael Chandler, the man showcasing the artifacts, had heard of Joseph and come to Kirtland to see if he wanted to purchase them. Joseph examined the mummies, but he was more interested in the scrolls. They were covered with strange writing and curious images of people, boats, birds, and snakes. Chandler permitted the prophet to take the scrolls home and study them overnight. Joseph knew Egypt played an important role in the lives of several prophets in the Bible. He also knew Nephi, Mormon, and other writers of the Book of Mormon had recorded their words in what Moroni called Reformed Egyptian. As he examined the writings on the scrolls, he discerned that they contained vital teachings from the Old Testament patriarch Abraham. Meeting with Chandler the next day, Joseph asked how much he wanted for the scrolls. Chandler said he would only sell the scrolls and mummies together for $2,400. The price was far more than Joseph could afford. The saints were still struggling to finish the temple with limited funds, and few people in Kirtland had money to loan him. Yet Joseph believed the scrolls were worth the price, and he and others quickly raised enough money to buy the artifacts. Excitement rippled through the church as Joseph and his scribes began trying to make sense of the ancient symbols, confident the Lord would soon reveal more of their message to the saints. When Joseph was not poring over the scrolls, he put them and the mummies on display for visitors. Emma took a keen interest in the artifacts and listened carefully as Joseph explained his understanding of the writings of Abraham. When curious people asked to see the mummies, she often exhibited them herself, sharing what Joseph had taught her. It was a thrilling time to live in Kirtland. While critics of the church still hounded the saints and debts continued to worry Joseph and Sidney, Emma could see the Lord's blessings all around her. Workers on the temple completed the roof in July and immediately began constructing a tall steeple. Joseph and Sidney began holding Sabbath meetings in the unfinished structure, sometimes drawing a crowd as large as 1,000 people inside to hear them preach. Emma and Joseph now lived in a house near the temple, and from her yard, Emma could see Artemis Millet and Joseph Young covering the temple's outer walls with a blue-gray stucco, which they scored to look like cut stone blocks. Under Artemis's direction, children helped collect pieces of broken glass and crockery to crush into tiny shards and mix into the stucco. In the sunlight, the shards made the temple walls sparkle as light reflected off them like the facets of a gem. Emma's house was always busy. Many people boarded with the Smiths, including some of the men who ran the church's new printing office. Aside from printing a new church newspaper, the Latter-day Saints Messenger and Advocate, these men worked on several other projects, including the hymnal Emma had compiled with the help of William Phelps. Emma's book included new hymns by saints and older works from other Christian churches. William wrote some of the new pieces, as did Parley Pratt, and a recent convert named Eliza Snow. The final hymn was William's, "The Spirit of God Like a Fire is Burning," an anthem praising God for restoring the gospel. Emma knew the printers were also publishing a new collection of revelations called the Doctrine and Covenants. Compiled under Joseph and Oliver's supervision, the Doctrine and Covenants was a combination of revelations from the unpublished Book of Commandments and more recent revelations, together with a series of lectures on faith that church leaders had given to the elders. The saints accepted the Doctrine and Covenants as a work of Scripture, as important as the Bible and Book of Mormon. That fall, as these projects neared completion, church leaders from Missouri came to Kirtland to prepare for the temple dedication and the endowment of power. On October 29th, Emma and Joseph held a dinner in honor of Edward Partridge and others who had arrived. As they all rejoiced in the unity they felt with each other, Newell Whitney told Edward that he hoped to dine the next year with him in Zion. Looking at her friends, Emma said she hoped everyone at the table might be able to join them in the Promised Land as well. "Amen," Joseph said. "God grant it." After dinner, Joseph and Emma attended a meeting of the Kirtland High Council. Joseph's younger brother, William, had charged a woman in the church with physically abusing her stepdaughter. Among the witnesses who spoke in the case was Lucy Smith, Joseph and William's mother. During her testimony, Joseph interrupted when she started speaking about something the council had already heard and resolved. Leaping to his feet, William accused Joseph of doubting their mother's words. Joseph turned to his brother and told him to sit down. William ignored him and remained standing. "Sit down," Joseph repeated, trying to stay calm. William said he would not sit unless Joseph knocked him down. Agitated, Joseph turned to leave the room, but his father stopped him and asked him to stay. Joseph called the council to order and finished the hearing. By the end of the meeting, he had relaxed enough to say a cordial goodbye to William. But William was seething, still convinced that Joseph was wrong. Around this time, Hiram Smith and his wife Jerusha hired Lydia Bailey, a 22-year-old convert, to help out in their boarding house. Joseph had baptized Lydia a couple years earlier when he and Sydney were on a short mission to Canada. Lydia had moved to Kirtland not long after, and Hiram and Jerusha promised to care for her like family. The work kept Lydia busy. With church leaders from Missouri in town to prepare for the temple dedication, she and Jerusha cooked meals, made beds, and cleaned the house constantly. She rarely had time to talk with the boarders, although Newell Knight, a longtime friend of the Smiths, had caught her eye. "Brother Knight is a widower," Jerusha told her one day as they worked. "Oh," said Lydia, pretending not to be interested. "He lost his wife last fall," Jerusha said. "His heart was almost broken." Hearing about Newell's loss caused Lydia to remember her own. When she was 16, she had married a young man named Calvin Bailey. After their marriage, Calvin drank heavily and sometimes hit her and their daughter. In time, they lost their farm because of Calvin's drinking, forcing them to rent a smaller home. Lydia gave birth to a son there, but the baby lived only a day. Calvin abandoned Lydia soon after, and she and her daughter moved back in with her parents. Life seemed to be getting better, but then her daughter got sick. When she died, it was as though the last of Lydia's happiness died too. To help her cope with the loss, her parents sent her to friends in Canada. There she heard the gospel and was baptized, and since then her life had been happier and more hopeful. But she was lonely and longed for companionship. One day, Newell approached her in an upper room of the Smith home. "I think your situation, as well as mine, is rather lonely," he said, taking her hand. "Perhaps we might be some company for each other." Lydia sat in silence. "I suppose you are aware of my situation," she said sadly. "I have not the slightest knowledge where my husband is or whether he is alive or dead. Without a divorce from Calvin, she did not feel she could marry Newell. I would rather sacrifice every feeling of my own and even life," she told him before leaving the room, "than step aside from virtue or offend my heavenly Father." The day after arguing with his brother, Joseph received a letter from him. William was upset because the High Council had blamed him and not Joseph for the dispute. Believing he had been right to reprimand Joseph in front of the High Council, he insisted on meeting privately with Joseph to defend his actions. Joseph agreed to meet with William, suggesting that they each share their version of what had happened, acknowledge their errors, and apologize for any wrongdoing. Since Hiram had a calming influence in the family, Joseph invited him to join them and make a fair judgment on who was at fault. William came to Joseph's house the next day, and the brothers took turns explaining the dispute. Joseph said he was upset that William had spoken out of turn in front of the council and failed to respect his position as president of the church. William denied that he had been disrespectful and insisted that Joseph was in the wrong. Hiram listened carefully to his brothers. When they finished, he started to give his opinion, but William interrupted, accusing him and Joseph of heaping all the blame on him. Joseph and Hiram tried to calm him down, but he stormed out of the house. Later that day, he sent Joseph his preaching license. Soon, all of Kirtland knew about the dispute. It divided the normally tight-knit Smith family, setting Joseph's brothers and sisters against each other. Worried that his critics would use the feud against him in the church, Joseph kept his distance from William, hoping his brother's anger would cool. But William continued to rail against Joseph in the early weeks of November, and soon some of the saints took sides as well. The apostles condemned William's behavior and threatened to eject him from the Quorum of the Twelve. Joseph, however, received a revelation urging them to be patient with William. Watching divisions unfold around him, Joseph grew sad. That summer, the saints had worked together with purpose and goodwill, and the Lord had blessed them with the Egyptian records and great progress on the temple. But now, with the endowment of power almost within their reach, they could not come together in heart and mind. Throughout the fall of 1835, Newell Knight remained determined to marry Lydia Bailey. Believing Ohio law allowed women who had been abandoned by their husbands to remarry, he urged Lydia to leave her past behind. But as much as Lydia wanted to marry Newell, she needed to know that it was right in the eyes of God. Newell fasted and prayed for 3 days. On the third day, he asked Hiram to find out from Joseph if it was right to marry Lydia. Hiram agreed to talk to his brother, and Newell left to work on the temple on an empty stomach. Newell was still working when Hiram approached him later that day. Hiram told him that Joseph had asked the Lord and received an answer that Lydia and Newell should marry. "The sooner they are married, the better," Joseph had said. "Tell them no law shall hurt them. They need not fear either the law of God or man." Newell was ecstatic. Dropping his tools, he ran to the boarding house and told Lydia what Joseph had said. Lydia was overjoyed, and she and Newell thanked God for his goodness. Newell asked her to marry him, and she accepted. He then rushed to the dining room to break his fast. Hiram and Jerusha agreed to host the wedding the following day. Lydia and Newell wanted Joseph to perform the ceremony, but they knew he had never performed a marriage before and did not know if he had legal authority to do it. The next day, however, while Hiram was inviting guests to the ceremony, he told Joseph he was still looking for someone to marry the couple. "Stop," Joseph exclaimed. "I will marry them myself." Ohio law allowed ministers of formerly organized churches to marry couples. More importantly, Joseph believed his office in the Melchizedek priesthood divinely authorized him to perform marriages. "The Lord God of Israel has given me authority to unite the people in the holy bonds of matrimony," he declared, "and from this time forth I shall use that privilege." Hiram and Jerusha welcomed wedding guests into their home on an icy evening in November. The aroma of the wedding feast filled the room as the saints prayed and sang to celebrate the occasion. Joseph stood and asked Lydia and Newell to join him at the front of the room and take each other's hands. He explained that marriage was instituted by God in the Garden of Eden and should be solemnized by the everlasting priesthood. Turning to Lydia and Newell, he had them covenant that they would accompany each other through life as husband and wife. He pronounced them married and encouraged them to start a family, blessing them with long life and prosperity. Lydia and Newell's wedding was a bright spot in an otherwise difficult winter for Joseph. Since his falling out with William, he had not been able to focus on the Egyptian scrolls or on preparing the saints for the endowment of power. He tried to lead cheerfully, following the Spirit of the Lord. But the turmoil within his family and the burdens of leading the church could be taxing, and sometimes he spoke harshly to people when they made mistakes. In December, William began holding an informal debating society at his home. Hoping the debates would provide opportunities for learning and teaching by the Spirit, Joseph decided to participate. The society's first two meetings went smoothly, but during the third gathering, the mood grew tense when William interrupted another apostle during a debate. William's interruption led some people to question if the society should continue. William grew angry and an argument broke out. Joseph intervened, and soon he and William were exchanging insults. Joseph Sr. tried to calm his sons down, but neither man relented, and William lunged at his brother. Scrambling to defend himself, Joseph tried to remove his coat, but his arms got tangled in the sleeves. William struck hard, again and again, aggravating an injury Joseph had received when he was tarred and feathered. By the time some of the men wrestled William away, Joseph lay on the floor, barely able to move. A few days later, as he recovered from the fight, Joseph received a message from his brother. "I feel as though it was a duty to make a humble confession," William stated. Afraid that he was unworthy of his calling, he asked Joseph to remove him from the Quorum of the Twelve. "Do not cast me off for what I have done, but strive to save me," he begged. "I do repent of what I have done to you." Joseph responded to the letter, expressing hope that they could reconcile. "May God take away enmity from between me and thee," he declared. "And may all blessings be restored and the past be forgotten forever." On the first day of the new year, the brothers met with their father and Hiram. Joseph Sr. prayed for his sons and pleaded for them to forgive each other. As he spoke, Joseph could see how much his feud with William had pained their father. The Spirit of God filled the room, and Joseph's heart melted. William, too, looked contrite. He confessed his fault and asked again for Joseph's forgiveness. Knowing he had been at fault as well, Joseph apologized to his brother. They then covenanted to try harder to build each other up and resolve their differences in meekness. Joseph invited Emma and his mother into the room, and he and William repeated their covenant. Joyful tears ran down their faces. They bowed their heads, and Joseph prayed, grateful that his family was once more united.
0: You have been listening to Saints, the story of the Church of Jesus Christ in the Latter Days. Read the whole book at saints.churchofjesuschrist.org.
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4: Do good to them that hate you. Matthew chapter 5, verse 44. To build a house in Ecuador. In case you do not know where Otavalo is, President Gordon B. Hinckley said in the April 1998 General Conference, you go to Quito, then you drive up across the equator and come to villages in the highlands of the great mountains of Ecuador, and there are these peaceful and wonderful people. Among these people lived a man named Ricardo, who was not so peaceful or wonderful, and who hated the church. In fact, he hated everything about the church, its members, its doctrines, everything it stood for. Whenever the members of the church wanted to build a new meeting house, Ricardo opposed it. When graffiti appeared on church property, it was rumored Ricardo had taken part in it. No one knew why Ricardo hated the church. All they knew was that any time opposition or persecution arose, Ricardo was at the foundation of it. One day, an earthquake hit the Otavalo area, and Ricardo's house toppled over. He had no place to stay, nowhere to live. He appealed for help first here, then there. He appealed to the city, then to the churches. But Otavalo is a humble community, and few had the resources to do anything. Although some wanted to help, it was a case of too many needs and too little resources. And so it happened that late in October, Ricardo did something he thought he would never do. He knocked on the door of Rafael Campo, the high priest group leader of the Peguche ward of the Otavalo, Ecuador, Imbabura stake of the Church of Jesus Christ of Latter-day Saints. "There is something I would like to talk with you about," he started. "It's just that my house fell down, and I don't have the money to fix it. I know we haven't seen eye to eye in the past, and that I have no right to ask anything of you. But the fact remains, I have no house for my family, and I wondered if there was some small way your church could help." Brother Campo had joined the church 30 years earlier. He was the first to be baptized in all of Otavalo.
5: He had personally witnessed Ricardo's often vindictive words and actions toward the church. Numerous thoughts passed through Brother Campo's mind that day, but ultimately, the words that struck him with the greatest power were those of the Savior. "But whosoever shall smite thee on thy right cheek, turn to him the other also." "We have been teaching this for 30 years," he told himself. "Perhaps it is time to practice what we have been taught." Later, when Brother Campo explained the situation to his son-in-law and bishop of the ward, Mario Germán Gacuango, Bishop Gacuango felt the same way. The next Sunday, during a combined high priest and elders quorum meeting, the bishop and the high priest group leader explained the situation to the brethren of the priesthood. "We all know this man," the bishop said. "We all know what has happened in the past, but the man does not have a home, and he has come to us seeking help." The bishop passed around a list and asked the brethren who desired to help to indicate what they were willing to donate. There were 23 men in the meeting that day, and when the list had finished circulating, 23 names appeared on the list. One offered to bring 5 pounds of nails. One said he had some framing wood. Another said he could bring 50 cement blocks. Another offered sand. Another labor. Like the widow whom Christ immortalized 2,000 years ago, they did not offer of their abundance, but of their want. They threw their symbolic mites into the treasury and laid upon the altar of sacrifice a humble offering to help a family in need. After reviewing the list, Bishop Kakawango proposed that the brethren of the priesthood meet at 7 o'clock the next morning to help build this man a new house. When Brother Campo returned to Ricardo and told him what the members of the church were willing to do, Ricardo's heart melted. He fell upon the shoulder of Brother Campo and wept openly, apologizing profusely for the way he had mistreated the church and its members. Brother Campo wept as well. On Monday, November 6th, 2000, the combined priesthood quorums of the Peguche ward of the Otavalo, Ecuador, Imbabura stake assembled at 7 o'clock and built a modest but sturdy home for a man who only a few days before had been their greatest enemy. By the time they finished, they had not only built a house, but in the process they had erected a bridge of understanding that may never erode. A bridge of service, compassion, and forgiveness. The example of the faithful brethren of Otavalo, with a simple eloquence that transcends language, culture, and time, epitomizes one of the most difficult of all of the Savior's teachings. Love your enemies, bless them that curse you, do good to them that hate you, and pray for them which despitefully use you and persecute you, that ye may be the children of your Father which is in heaven.
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7: We are so grateful to all of you who teach. 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
8: 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As a member of The Church of Jesus Christ of Latter-day Saints, you have the opportunity to teach the gospel. As a parent, son, daughter, sister, brother, or neighbor, you have the opportunity to teach.
9: Welcome to the Teaching No Greater Call program on the Mormon Channel, brought to you by The Church of Jesus Christ of Latter-day Saints. I'm Brother Russell T. Osgathorpe, Sunday School General President, and today we have with us Elder Jeffrey R. Holland of the Quorum of the Twelve. Today we'll be talking about the importance of teaching and how we can learn how to teach more effectively. So, Elder Holland, you've talked a lot about teaching. You've taught us all so many things about good teaching and good learning. But first, why don't we talk about why is it so important in the first place? Why is it so important, gospel learning and teaching in the church?
10: Well, as you know, maybe better than any, Brother Osgathorpe, I'm going to call you Russell.
9: Yeah, that's good.
10: We don't have available to us most of the means that the rest of the world uses to motivate. We don't hire people, we don't fire them, we don't berate them, we don't threaten them, we don't sue them. You know, the things that generally make the rest of the world work in business or in government or, you know, a whole sphere of a kind of quasi-professional relationships, we don't. In the gospel and in the church, we don't use that. We don't have that. We really have words. We have words filled with love and driven by the Spirit, but we basically have words.
9: You remember Arthur Henry King, I think.
10: Yeah.
9: One day he said, "Our words are our deeds."
10: Yeah, exactly.
9: This is all we can give. Yeah.
10: And in the beginning was the Word. I don't think that's
9: right.
10: I don't think that's incidental.
9: No.
10: There's a great line from the Lectures on Faith, the seventh lecture on faith, where those early brethren teach that when a man works by faith, he works by words. Mm. And you think about it, the examples were that when God wanted light, he said, "Let there be light." He didn't go work with Con Edison or something, you know, he just said, "Let there be light." And if you need the tree plucked up and planted in the deep, you just command it to be plucked up and planted. So words are our principal vehicle for communicating the gospel, and that's what we tell the missionaries, that's what we tell teachers, that's what we tell parents. The right kind of words, loving words, as I say, and certainly spiritual words, but that one way or the other just sounds to me like teaching. It could be called preaching, maybe from the pulpit, but it's all the same
9: right.
10: to me. It's and that's what has built your faith and mine, and it's what will build the next generation. It's the way we share our hopes and our dreams with our friends. We talk to them. Carefully done and skillfully done and prayerfully done, that's good teaching.
9: Now, this thing of just talking with one another, and we call that teaching, I've thought oftentimes how great classes that I've been in are classes where it seems like a conversation.
10: Yeah.
9: Where it's not one person
10: sure.
9: doing all the talking, but where we have back and forth and it's a natural give and take. When that happens, I feel good about
10: sure.
9: what's going on because one person's listening to another, one person's yeah. talking, then listening. It's not a one-way communication.
10: No. And I think it shouldn't, anything really, really good, any performance in quotation marks, I think when it's really good, it shouldn't draw attention to itself. In a great concert, in a great musical performance, you get caught up in it. It's not like you say, "Well, there's the oboe," you know, and that's a little detached. If you're really into it, you're part of it, and I think that's what happens in a good class. That's what happens in the kind of conversation you're talking about. I think, you don't correct me even if I'm wrong, I think Plato said, "Whom can I teach but my friends?"
9: Yes.
10: And that suggests a kind of intimacy, a warmth, no pretense. That's kind of like, I think, what you just said.
9: It was interesting when I was up at BYU Idaho the other day, and just before giving that talk, people would come up sometimes, and they've done this to you. They'd say, "Do you get nervous? You know, you're going to give a talk to several thousand people. You get nervous." I said to these young people, I said, "You're all my friends."
10: Yeah.
9: We're not nervous
10: sure,
9: when we're around
10: sure.
9: friends. We are nervous sometimes when we're around people we don't know.
10: Uh-huh.
9: But when we're around friends, we're comfortable.
10: Yeah.
9: We feel good. And that's when good teaching
10: yeah,
9: happens, when
10: yeah.
9: people all feel, I think, this
10: Sure.
9: Friendship in the classroom.
10: Yeah, I think any good teacher, any natural teacher, will create the kind of climate in the room where it seems a circle of friends and peers and people of goodwill. Nobody's threatened. The teacher isn't. The student isn't. He or she will have taught in such a way that they know that teacher isn't going to embarrass anybody, isn't going to make them feel stupid.
9: Right.
10: So people's confidence level goes up. You're the great conscience for the church on the fact that great teaching is only half of it. What we want is great learning.
9: Right.
10: And so a teacher who would embarrass or a teacher who would demean a student may think he or she's doing great teaching, but there's no learning going on. That learning just ceased. So we'd be destined for failure on that score without this loving, warm atmosphere.
9: I remember a class one time. It was a missionary preparation class, and they were memorizing scriptures. And I said, "Why don't you get together and practice your scripture?" And then who would come up and say a scripture for us? Nobody volunteered. Not one person. I said, "Hey, you're all going to be missionaries." I said, yeah. "Missionaries volunteer for everything. You got." And I gave him a nice speech, and I said, "Now, how many will volunteer?" And nobody. And I said, "Okay." I said, "What's going on here? I don't understand what's going on here." And this one in the back of the room, he raised his hand and he said, "Well, we're kind of uncomfortable." And I said, "Oh, you're afraid." He said, "Well, I just say uncomfortable." I said, "You're afraid somebody might see some fault in you and maybe mock you or something."
10: Sure.
9: And he said, "Well, kind of, yeah, that's it." And I said, no one is going to do that in this class. Yeah. We are going to help you. If you have problems, we're going to help you. We're not here to criticize you." And I said, "Now how many will volunteer?" And most every hand went up. And I said, "Okay, this is it. Now we're pulling for each other. We're not trying to make someone else look bad."
10: I don't know what your lesson was that day, but you just taught them a great lesson, quite apart from whatever your proposed lesson was that day. That was good teaching.
9: Yeah. So this importance, sometimes I've thought, if people could see how important gospel learning was in the whole scheme of things. It's like when we come to Earth, it's all about learning and how we're going to learn to keep the commandments, learn to love one another. It's all about learning. We got to give up something old and take on a new way of thinking or being. And so I think, how can we help everyone in the church understand that, kind of elevate the importance of learning, gospel learning? How can we do that? Do you have any ideas about how?
10: Well, if I had any ideas, I'd be better at it than I am. But I agree with you. I do believe that's our course in life. It is, we are people who believe in progress and growth and development, and that's learning with a capital L, I think. Mm-hmm. Some things you learned kind of the hard way, and other things you hope you learn the good way, but in any case, it's learning. I think we underestimate, I don't know, I want to say passion. Now, I know everybody's got their own style.
9: Right.
10: Everybody's, no two people are going to teach the same way. I'm told that Jonathan Edwards, who gave that great, great New England sermon on sinners in the hands of an angry God, he was roasting people. He was roasting people over the fires of hell in this sermon in Puritan New England. And they said he just gave it in an absolute monotone. Just stood up and just, I don't quite know. Maybe he felt like if he put his heart into it, they'd all leave. I don't know. But so I know people have their own styles. But a little enthusiasm, a little passion, a little joy in something that you're doing. It is fun. I like watching Russell Osgathorpe. I love watching a great teacher because I can see that you're into it. I mean, you're having fun. You want people to feel what you're feeling. You want people to have the thought you're having. That's contagious. And so regardless of what the subject matter would be, regardless of what the content might be, I think to create a climate for learning is to show that the teacher is genuinely enthused, tickled about this. I like what I'm doing, and I want you to feel what I'm feeling. That rubs off, and we've all been in classes that were kind of yawners, and again, that isn't to comment on anybody's style, because some fairly straightforward teachers have really, really ignited me. So it isn't that anybody has to do it exactly the same way, but I think students can tell when you're interested. I think students can tell when it really is something you care about and a good idea. That, I don't know, communicates. I like a little passion.
9: You've been the one to teach us this, really, though. I remember when I was with you on a state conference one time, and you were speaking in an adult session, and you started out actually very quietly in this particular talk, and I thought, this is a little different for Elder Hall. I mean, it was kind of quiet, and you kind of slowly built up. And I told Lolly afterwards, I said, I had the strongest urge to stand up with cymbals.
11: and clang them.
9: At one point, clang them and say, this is the message here. Get this message. And she said, yeah, I felt the same way, because you helped us get into it and then gradually deepened it so that by the time you were really giving your central message, we were with you. I mean, yeah. We were just with you all the way. This is, and you know, it's like not everybody can do it like Elder Holland can do it, but we can all do it in our own way, I think.
10: And it's a little hard to, that's a good qualification on the passion thing, because it's a little hard to jump in like you're a cheerleader or, just shot out of a cannon on the 4th of July. I think you probably have to build a little chemistry and spirit with the audience. Yeah. But if that building can point you toward that chance to bear a strong testimony or really have some conviction come through, then that's probably the natural flow of things.
9: I've always been interested in, I had a friend who said, either the teacher and the learner are both having a great time or neither one is having
10: a
9: great time.
10: Good point.
9: So if the teacher looks out and the learners are nodding off, then, this is a cue. Something needs to change.
10: Yeah, then the speaker goes downhill.
9: Then the speaker goes down.
10: And vice versa.
9: They kind of get energy from each other.
10: No question. Yeah. Sometimes we're called to do a broadcast, and we'll just be speaking into a camera without an audience. Boy, there's a tangible material difference.
9: It's harder.
10: You're not feeling something from the audience, and I don't know. I don't know how you'd define that. I don't know how you'd categorize that. But it's very real.
9: It's very real.
10: So, and that happens in a class. It happens, and I think at some point, Russ, we make sure that people out there in the listening audience realize that we're not just talking about a gospel doctrine class here. It's teaching is not just somebody at the chalkboard and then these very dutiful students in their seats. We need to do a better job teaching from the pulpit and in meetings. I've been in some administrative meetings that I wish I weren't in that are just deathly, just lethal. But people don't realize that's a teaching setting. We're supposed to be teaching there,
9: and leadership.
10: I'm supposed to walk out of there with motivation. And if somebody hasn't put a little something into it, again, it's a yawner.
9: And you've sat through your share of administrative meetings.
10: I've caused a few of them. I've led them.
9: I was in a meeting the other day with Elder Rasband, and at the very end of the meeting, he said, we've got to get heart in this. We've got to have oomph in this. Yeah. And I looked over at him and I said, Elder Rasband, I said, you're getting me going. I said, you should have been a football coach, you know?
10: Yeah, it's the oomph. That's what we need.
9: He said, I always wanted to be a football coach.
10: Let me, if you can indulge me. Can you indulge me?
9: Absolutely.
10: I have only one quote today.
9: Yeah.
10: But this is it.
9: Yeah.
10: It's from President Hinckley. Effective teaching is the essence of leadership in the church. Right. Effective teaching is the very essence of leadership in the church. Eternal life, he continues, will come only as men and women are taught with such effectiveness that they change their lives. They cannot be coerced. They must be led. And that means good teaching. That's a great quote. And that's leadership. He's not talking right. about a gospel doctrine class there, though we want good gospel doctrine classes. I think he's talking about high council meetings and primary presidency meetings. And
9: even parents with children.
10: Parents with children, especially.
9: Yeah.
10: Especially.
9: Yeah. This whole thing about not coerced, sometimes there are ways of teaching that you feel like you're, as a learner, you're under coercion.
10: Yeah. And you probably rebel against that and resist it the way we do about almost any coercion. That's why I said at the outset, basically, we really only have words, and those have to be loving, kind, spiritual words. It's both doctrinally wrong for me to force you, but also practically. How would I do it? I mean, where is the block and tackle big enough that I could drag you into the gospel? I don't know how you do that.
9: You violate agency. Yeah. I always say, in the end, the learner holds all the cards.
10: Yeah, sure.
9: The teachers can do what they do, but the learner has to decide whether or not that learner is going to learn.
10: That's right. And they can resist in 100 ways till the cows come home.
9: That's right.
10: You have to. It's effective teaching. It's getting through to them.
9: I so much want every member of the church to understand just how key this is to life. Not even just gospel living, but just to life. I mean, we are teaching each other and learning from each other. I mean, I'm learning from you. all the time we're together, we are learning and we are teaching when we're in regular conversation.
10: Sure.
9: I think the reason people like to get together is because they learn something from this other person. That person's different than they are. And so I so much want everyone in the church to understand just how fundamental this is to everything.
10: Well, and how much good we can do. If we would think of teaching more broadly than we do, I don't want to sound like little Johnny One Note, but the minute you say teaching, you think of a teacher up in front of a class with chalk and quiet students afraid to say anything. But you think of all the other ways that we teach, that kids teach each other, junior high kids teach each other, missionary companions teach each other, that has nothing to do with companionship study or a lesson to the investigator. You just think of husbands and wife teach each other, and they're not standing at a chalkboard with chalk, but we're teaching, we're sending signals, we're affirming or denying things, and we just need to be conscious of that. I ran across a great line years ago, really, but I used it again the other day. When W.W. Phelps had betrayed the prophet Joseph, it's one of the great tragedies of the church, pointed him out in the town square at Far West and said, "That's the man." And they were going to execute him. Joseph Smith was going to be executed. If it hadn't been for Alexander Doniphan, he would have been. And 2 years later, or 4 years later, Phelps is asking for forgiveness and asking to come back into the church, weeping and pleading for Joseph and the others to bring him back into the church and let him come back. And there's a terrific line where he says, "I want to be saved if my friends will help me." Now, that could be said by every single one of us.
9: All of us.
10: We want to be saved if our friends will help us. Well, that's a kind of teaching. You think of how influential, how important peers are in our high school years, the right teaching, the right example, the right word at the right time by a good kid can change somebody else's life forever. The wrong word, the wrong example, the destructive, the negative teaching can, I suppose, people have been lost for less than that to the gospel. We're teaching all the time, and we need to take it seriously. We need to believe that that's the way people get to heaven.
9: That's right. We get to heaven by helping each other
10: there. I want to be saved if my friends will help me.
9: And when we're helping them, we're teaching them.
10: Yeah.
9: I mean, it's...
10: I think it's a very serious matter, and we probably don't think of it enough. We just... Hardly anybody would think he or she was a teacher until they got a call from you in the Sunday school to go teach the 17-year-olds.
9: I really like how you've broadened it, how you've helped us remember that teaching is happening all the time, not just in a formal classroom.
10: I feel strongly about that.
9: And people, when they think of teaching, they think of it in the classroom.
10: Yeah.
9: But it's much broader than this.
10: Yeah. That's in some ways almost the most artificial of all of our teaching.
9: Yeah.
10: It's the least dynamic and it's the least everyday applied and... We're doing a lot of teaching besides that.
9: But it could be.
10: Oh, it could be, and it should be.
9: Right now, in a sense...
10: It should be better.
9: Yeah. We're so concerned in that formal class of saying everything. You've talked a lot about the problem of content.
10: All the material you got to get through.
9: Get all the material. Yeah. You got to unload this stuff.
10: Here are these manuals.
9: I told someone the other day, I said, it's a little bit like someone's bringing a wheelbarrow into the class and say, I've got this wheelbarrow full of stuff.
10: That's right. Yeah.
9: Dump it on.
10: And don't get in the way and don't ask any questions. Don't have a thought. I got to get through this.
9: I got to get through this. And look at the clock. We're almost out of time. We got to get through this. Yeah. And I saw one time that brought in so many books that the person could hardly carry them. Just, I've gone through all these. Now you're going to get them, you know.
10: Yeah.
9: And you say, well, no, this is just the wrong. Sometimes I think, can we talk for a minute about just the role of a teacher? Because if I see my role as to deliver all this content, then that's, you know, I have an obligation to deliver every little thing that's in that manual. If I have that idea in my head, that's my role, then I'm going to do it. And so... Part of the challenge, I think, is helping people see a different role.
10: Sure.
9: How do you see this different role?
10: Well, let me just start by thanking you on that particular subject. I'm guessing, maybe short of fear, you've talked about fear, maybe short of the fear a teacher has to stand up there and think he or she's going to make a fool of himself or herself. That may be the number one challenge, but certainly neck and neck and a close second is the idea of how am I going to get through this, this stuff.
9: That's right.
10: And you know what I know, and I think everyone out in that audience would agree, one great principle taught would be worth a dozen poorly taught or superficially taught.
9: Say that again.
10: Well, if, you know, I'm too old now. We get smart too old. We get smart too late. But if I were teaching again, and I think I tried to do this, but maybe not well enough, I was famous for ending up farther back in the scriptures at the end of the semester than when I started. I could work backwards. But I believe if I could do it all over again, I would just go into a manual or into an outline or the scriptures, whatever it is people are asking me to do, whatever the subject is, whatever the curriculum is, I'd go in and I'd find an item or two that I could really put my heart and soul into, that I could really be passionate about. And I would teach those at the exclusion. I mean, if it had to be, if I only have so much time, only got so many hours in a class, only got so many weeks in a year, I'd teach what I could teach and hope that that mattered and stayed, and they'd figure out a way to get the other stuff. But to superficially just do a laundry list, just a checklist of an outline too great and too large and too long for an hour's or a week's or a month's instruction, that just seems to me to be exactly the wrong thing to do. That's poor teaching.
9: I think it is. And I think it's one of the best things that has happened with youth curriculum is we've said, for this whole month, you've got one doctrine, and it's a doctrine. Yeah. We can state this doctrine, the Godhead, the atonement.
10: And we're going to come back next week and talk about it some more.
9: We're going to come back. If we don't get through it very well, we're going to come back. We don't have to get through it in 1 week. We can come back another week and another week.
10: It's changed the whole atmosphere, changed the whole tone in the room.
9: I had a group of youth one time, and I said, how is it different right now in the new curriculum from the old? And this 16-year-old boy, he said, well, I'll be honest. He says, when I saw we were going to spend a whole month on the Godhead, he says, I thought, that is too long. and he said, Brother Osgathorpe, he says, I was wrong.
10: Yeah.
9: He said, I learned so much that I didn't know about the Godhead. He said, it's not too long.
10: Sure.
9: He said, it was really good. He said, I was wrong.
10: Yeah.
9: And I thought, you can, you know, that person can actually tell me what he was talking, you know, what they were talking about in class, which is unusual.
10: Sure.
9: I can go to a class and say, what was the doctrine taught?
10: Sure.
9: And people might say, well, we talked about this story and that story. I said, but what was the doctrine that came out of the story?
11: Yeah.
9: Well, I don't know. There are lots of doctrines.
10: Well, we've all been accused of being a mile wide and an inch deep. I don't think anybody takes much away from that. You remember the story, Woody Allen took one of these speed reading courses, and he read War and Peace. And on the quiz, they said, what's it about? And he said, I think it was about Russia. Well, that's okay.

0: the emphasis on learning. On the teaching side, the old traditional teaching mode, you might say, well, gosh, I'm not teaching much here. Right. I'm not doing what a teacher is supposed to do. But if we put the learning hat on, then say what's going on, and you realize a ton more is going on in that kind of learning than before. And you've been my best conscience on making sure that as we talk about teaching, we always talk about learning. I think it's been easy for me because I love teaching.
1: Sure.
0: And once upon a time, I thought that's all I was going to do with my life. And I guess in a way it still is. But it's so easy for me to think about teach. And you've been wonderful to remind me that if somebody isn't learning, we haven't got much teaching going on. I think that changes the whole view of what's happening.
1: I truly believe it. Thank you, Elder Holland. You've been listening to the Teaching No Greater Call program on the Mormon Channel, brought to you by The Church of Jesus Christ of Latter-day Saints. We've been with Elder Jeffrey R. Holland, and I'm Brother Russell T. Osgathorpe. Thank you for listening.

0: We now present Saints, the story of the Church of Jesus Christ in the Latter Days, a new narrative history, Volume 2, No Unhallowed Hand.
1: Chapter 34, Nothing to Fear from the Wicked. On March 8, 1885, Ida Udall awoke on her 27th birthday to glorious sunshine. But as much as she welcomed a warm day at the end of winter, Ida knew she had to be careful when stepping outside. Most days she had to stay indoors until the sun went down, or risk being recognized by a United States Marshal. 8 months had passed since Ida had fled her home in St. John's, Arizona, to go underground, a term the saints were beginning to use to describe life in hiding from the law. In that time, her husband David had been indicted for polygamy and gone to trial with 5 other saints. Nearly 40 men had testified at the trials, and several of them had sworn falsely against the saints. There seems to be no law or justice for Mormons in Arizona, David had written to Ida at the time. When the trial concluded, 5 of the 6 men were convicted of polygamy. 3 men were sentenced to serve 3.5 years at a penitentiary in Detroit, Michigan, 2,000 miles away. David alone had avoided conviction, but only because his case had been delayed for 6 months while the prosecution searched for more witnesses against him, including Ida. After leaving Arizona, Ida had moved in with David's father and stepmother in Nephi, a town about 80 miles south of Salt Lake City. Only Ida's closest family members and friends knew where she was. Ida had never spent time with her in-laws before, so at first she felt like she was living with strangers. But she had since grown to love them and had made friends with her new neighbors, including other plural wives who were hiding to protect their families. Attending church meetings and socializing with friends now helped to brighten her long, lonely days. On Ida's birthday, her friends and family in Nephi threw her a party, but those who were dearest to her heart, her parents, David, and David's first wife, Ella, were hundreds of miles away. She had not seen David for almost 6 months, and his absence felt particularly hard to bear since she was expecting their first child in a few weeks. A short time after the birthday party, Ida received a copy of a newspaper from Arizona. When she opened the paper, she was stunned to see a headline announcing the death of her mother, Lois Pratt Hunt. Lois had been only 48 years old, and Ida was not prepared to lose her. Ida's friends gently took the newspaper from her hand.

0: friends and sat with her until dusk. A few hours later, she went into labor and gave birth to a healthy, blue-eyed girl she named Pauline. The weeks that followed were a blur of sorrow and joy, but Ida was grateful to have Pauline with her. "I was blessed with a dear little daughter of my very own," she wrote in her journal. "I thanked God that I now had something to live and labor for." That spring in northern Utah, Sagwitch, his wife Moyoga, and 16 other Shoshones ascended the hill leading to the Logan Temple. The temple had been finished and dedicated a year earlier, a testament to the faith and hard work of saints in northern Utah and southern Idaho. Among those who had labored tirelessly to build the temple were Sagwitch and other Shoshone saints. The Shoshones had traveled a long road to reach the temple. 12 years had passed since Sagwitch and over 200 other Shoshones had joined the church. They worshipped in their own ward and in their own language. Sagwitch and Moyoga had been sealed in the endowment house, and Sagwitch's son, Frank Timbimbu Warner, had been called as a missionary among the Shoshones. But the U.S. Army's attack on the Shoshone camp along the Bear River still haunted the survivors, and other hardships continued to plague them. After joining the church, Sagwitch and his people received land in southern Idaho to settle on and farm. But a few months after the Shoshones arrived, people in a nearby town who were not members of the church began to fear that white saints were inciting Indians to attack them. The townspeople threatened the Shoshones and forced them to abandon their land just as they were beginning their harvest. The Shoshones returned the next year, but grasshoppers and stray stock invaded their fields and ate their crops. Acting under President John Taylor's direction, church leaders soon found land for the Shoshones along Utah's northern border. Now, their small town Washakie had several homes, corrals, a blacksmith shop, a cooperative store, and a schoolhouse. Building a new life was demanding, but it had not kept Sagwitch and his people from helping to construct the temple. With the little time they had to spare, men from the community would travel by team and train to Logan, where they helped haul the stone. At other times, they prepared the mortar that held the temple walls together, or mixed plaster to cover the interior walls. By the time the temple was dedicated, the Shoshones had donated thousands of hours of labor to build the sacred structure. Sagwitch had taken his turn too, though he was getting old and his hand was scarred from the Bear River massacre. The slaughter was never far from his people's minds. Many survivors now reckoned their age by how many years had passed since the horrifying event. They could not forget the parents, siblings, husbands, wives, children, and grandchildren they had lost. On the day of the massacre, Sagwitch had not been able to stop the soldiers from killing his people. But in the spring of 1885, he and other Shoshones spent 4 days in the temple, performing ordinances on behalf of their deceased relatives, including many who had been killed at Bear River. In June 1885, Joseph Smith III and his brother Alexander came to Utah Territory on another mission for the reorganized Church of Jesus Christ of Latter-day Saints. As previous missionaries from their church had tried to do, the brothers wanted to convince the saints in Utah and elsewhere that the prophet Joseph Smith had never practiced plural marriage. Among the saints who noted their arrival was Helen Whitney, the 56-year-old daughter of Heber and Valate Kimball. Helen was familiar with the brothers' message. In fact, she had once published a pamphlet, Plural Marriage as Taught by the Prophet Joseph Smith, in response to Joseph III's claims about his father. As a plural wife of Joseph Smith herself, Helen knew for certain that the prophet had practiced plural marriage. Helen was 14 when her father taught her the principle and asked her if she would be sealed to Joseph. Her feelings had revolted at first, and she responded indignantly to his words. But over the course of the day, as she thought about what to do, she knew that her father loved her too much to teach her anything that was contrary to God's will. She agreed to the sealing, believing the union would help exalt her and her family and connect them to Joseph Smith and the Eternities. The arrangement had been unconventional in almost every way. Helen was young for marriage, although some women her age did marry in the United States at that time. Like some of Joseph's other wives, she was sealed to the prophet for eternity only. She and Joseph rarely interacted socially, and she never indicated that they had an intimate physical relationship. She continued to live in her parents' home and, like other plural wives in Nauvoo, kept her sealing private. But she had been the age when some young women began courting, making it hard for her to explain to her friends why she stopped attending some social gatherings. After the prophet's death, Helen had married Horace Whitney, a son of Newell and Elizabeth Ann Whitney. Helen was 17 and Horace was 22 at the time, and they were deeply in love. On the day of the marriage, they promised to cling to one another for the rest of their lives and, if possible, in the eternities. But at the altar of the Nauvoo Temple, they were married for this life only, since Helen had already been sealed to Joseph Smith for eternity. Later, after settling in Utah, Helen had consented to Horace's marriages to Lucy Bloxham and Mary Kravath. Lucy died a short time later, but Mary and Helen lived next door to each other and enjoyed a good relationship. Helen and Horace were happily married for 38 years, and she gave birth to 11 children. Horace died on November 22, 1884, and Helen now spent some of her time writing for the Deseret News and Woman's Exponent. Plural marriage had never been easy for Helen, but she defended it vigorously. "Had it not been for a powerful testimony from the Lord," she wrote, "I do not believe that I could have submitted to it for a moment." A few years after writing plural marriage as taught by the prophet Joseph, Helen had published a second pamphlet, Why We Practice Plural Marriage, which addressed common criticisms of the practice. "There can be no evil," she told her readers, "in a thing that inspires prayer, drives selfishness from the heart, and lengthens the cords of human feelings, leading one to do greater deeds of kindness outside of his or her own little circle." Though writing sometimes exhausted Helen, the income paid for her newspaper subscription and other expenses. Her editorials chastised the church's persecutors for championing freedom and religious liberty on the one hand and pursuing a ruthless campaign against the church on the other. Her words also provided encouragement to her fellow saints. "If this people will do their part, the powers of the Almighty will be made manifest in their behalf," she reassured her readers in August 1885. "We have nothing to fear from the wicked." Helen viewed Joseph III's efforts to distance his father from plural marriage as an assault on truth. One day, while traveling by train through central Utah, she noticed a man who boarded her car and took a seat in front of her. He did not look like a member of the church, and Helen wondered if he was a government official there to enforce the anti-polygamy laws. After the stranger exited the train, Helen learned to her shock that he was Joseph Smith III. "If I had known him," she wrote in her journal, "I would have been more bold to criticize and tempted to make myself known." Though Helen spent most of her life married to Horace, she knew she had been sealed to the prophet Joseph Smith. How her relationships would work themselves out in the hereafter was not always clear to her, but she intended to claim all the eternal blessings God had promised her family. God had always brought her through the furnace of affliction, and she continued to trust that he would make things right in the end. "I have long since learned to leave all with him who knoweth better than ourselves what will make us happy," she wrote. A few months after the birth of her daughter, Ida Udall was on the move again. Traveling under an assumed name, she stayed for a few weeks at a time with different friends and relatives in Utah. David would be going to trial in August 1885. Since prosecutors were unable to assemble a convincing case against him for polygamy, they had turned instead to a trumped-up perjury charge his enemies in St. John's had leveled against him some time earlier. Ida and David had last seen each other in May 1885, 2 months after Pauline was born. Since then, Ida had received a letter from David expressing regret over all she had to endure because of him. Better, it has been my feeling sometimes, that I had suffered imprisonment than to have you going by another name and running here and there for fear of being known, he wrote. But Ida was hopeful that her sacrifice would be worth the struggle, especially since many people believed that David would be acquitted. As she awaited news of the trial in Arizona, she took comfort in caring for Pauline. Attending to the baby's needs was sometimes the only thing distracting her from the wearying suspense. On August 17th, news arrived that David had been convicted on the perjury charge and sentenced to 3 years in prison. Ida was dismayed, but she hoped she would at least be able to return to her family in Arizona. Apostle George Teasdale recommended against coming out of hiding, however. If David was pardoned in the flimsy perjury case, his enemies would again try to convict him of polygamy. Ida followed the apostle's advice and did not return to Arizona. But with every passing day, she grew more and more anxious to hear from David in prison. He could only write one letter a month to his family, so she depended on Ella to send her copies of his letters. Ella was facing her own challenges, though, especially after her youngest child, Mary, passed away in October 1885. For 3 months, Ida received no letters from David. When a bundle of his letters finally arrived, she found that he had begun using a code name for her. Wary of incriminating himself, David now referred to her by her mother's name, Lois Pratt. That fall, while hiding from marshals south of Salt Lake City, President Taylor called Jacob Gates on another mission to Hawaii. It had been 6 years since Jacob had returned from his first mission to the islands. In that time, he had married Susie Young, who now went by Sousa. They were living in Provo, raising their 3 children together and expecting another. Bailey, Sousa's son from her first marriage, also lived with them. Her daughter Leah, however, still lived with her father's family in northern Utah. Jacob's unexpected mission call left Sousa anxious and full of questions. The letter asked Jacob to leave for Hawaii in just 3 weeks, giving him little time to settle up his business affairs. It also did not indicate if he could take his family with him, as missionaries were sometimes permitted to do. Sousa wanted to go with him and take the children, but she was not hopeful. From the tone of Jacob's notification, he doesn't think I will be wanted to go, she wrote to her mother the next day. So you can imagine my prospects for the next 3 years. Jacob accepted the mission call promptly, but he asked President Taylor if Sousa and the children could join him. I would rather have them go with me, he wrote. He reminded the prophet that Sousa had been to Hawaii before and knew the area well. No immediate response came, and Sousa prepared to send Jacob off on his own. She learned that 3 other missionaries had already received permission to take their families to Laie, where housing was limited, so she did not expect the same blessing. Then, just a week before he needed to leave Utah, Jacob received a letter granting him permission to take his family. Sousa and Jacob hurried to prepare. Among other things, they wrote to Alma Dunford, Sousa's ex-husband, to ask if 10-year-old Bailey could go to Hawaii with them. Rather than write back, Alma waited until the family was leaving for Hawaii. He then confronted them at the train station in Salt Lake City with a deputy and a court order, invoking his right to keep Bailey with him in Utah. Though Bailey had always lived with Sousa, the court order left her powerless to stop Alma from taking him. As Sousa parted with her son, heartbroken, the boy cried out and tried to go back to her. Sousa and Jacob sailed for Hawaii a short time later with their other children. During the voyage, Sousa was grief-stricken and sick. When the ship docked in Honolulu, Joseph F. Smith, who was living in exile on the island to avoid arrest, greeted them. The next morning they went to Laie, where a large crowd of saints greeted them with dinner and a concert. Sousa and Jacob soon settled into life in Laie. Sousa admired the lovely scenery around her, but she struggled to adjust to the missionary quarters, which were infested with vermin. "If I feel at all lonely," she wrote in a humorous article for the Woman's Exponent, "I have plenty of company in mice, rats, scorpions, centipedes, cockroaches, fleas, mosquitoes, lizards, and millions of ants." Mostly, she was homesick for Utah. But a few months after arriving, she received a letter from Bailey. "I wish you were staying here," he wrote. "I think of you in my prayers." In those prayers, at least, Sousa could take comfort. When John Taylor went into hiding in early 1885, he had joined George Q. Cannon, who had entered the underground a few weeks earlier. So far, they had found refuge in the homes of a few faithful saints in and around Salt Lake City, moving whenever neighbors began acting suspicious or John felt uneasy. Since marshals were always hunting them, they could never let their guard down. Unable to meet with the saints in person, the First Presidency tried to handle church business by letter. When certain matters could not be resolved that way, they would meet secretly with other church leaders in Salt Lake City. Every trip to the city was dangerous. No church leader who practiced plural marriage was safe. In November, federal marshals arrested Apostle Lorenzo Snow, who was 71 years old and in fragile health. Before his arrest, Lorenzo had decided to live with only one of his families to avoid the charge of unlawful cohabitation, but one of the judges involved in the case said that he needed to stop being a husband to his wives entirely. "I would prefer to die 1,000 deaths, Lorenzo had stated, "than renounce my wives and violate these sacred obligations." In January 1886, the judge sentenced Lorenzo to 18 months in jail for 3 counts of unlawful cohabitation. The following month, Marshal Elwin Ireland and several deputies raided George Q. Cannon's farm and served subpoenas to family members living there. Ireland then issued a $500 reward for George's arrest. When George learned about the reward, he knew a pack of human bloodhounds would be hunting for him. Unwilling to put the prophet in danger, he decided to part ways with John for a time. John agreed and advised him to go to Mexico. A few days later, George shaved his beard and boarded a train, hoping to slip out of Utah undetected. Word had somehow gotten out that George had left town, however, and a sheriff boarded the train and arrested him. Marshal Ireland then came to escort George back to Salt Lake City. As the train rattled along, a church member approached George and whispered that a group of saints was planning to rescue him before the train reached the city. George stood up and headed for a platform outside one of the train's cars. He did not want anyone to be arrested or killed because of him. Looking out over the winter landscape, George thought about jumping from the train. The western desert was a desolate place, though. If he jumped at the wrong time, he might end up miles away from the nearest town. Traveling this barren land on foot could be deadly, especially for someone nearly 60 years old. Suddenly, the train lurched, pitching George overboard. His head and left side slammed onto the ground as the train chugged on, disappearing into the cold, gray distance. Lying half-conscious on the frozen earth, George felt pain course through his head and body. The ridge of his nose had been pushed to one side, broken. A gash through one of his eyebrows cut straight to his skull, coating his face and clothes with blood. Picking himself up, George began walking slowly along the track. Soon he saw a deputy heading toward him. Marshal Ireland had noticed him missing and had ordered the train to stop. George limped to the deputy, who escorted him to a nearby town. There, George sent a telegram with a request that no saint interfere with his arrest. He was in the Lord's hands now.
1: You have been listening to Saints, the story of the Church of Jesus Christ in the Latter Days. Read the whole book at saints.churchofjesuschrist.org.
2: 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As a parent, you may see changes in your child's behavior without fully understanding the reason why. 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Spotting potential concerns. If your child is more angry or sad for more than 2 weeks, you may wonder if he or she is experiencing depression. Depression may look different for children and youth than it does for adults. When your child is feeling down or depressed, symptoms may include significant changes in behavior, grades in school drastically dropping, like going from A's to F's, changes in friend groups, often moving to friends who are not positive, boredom, loss of interest in activities, changes in sleeping habits, including too much or too little sleep, trouble focusing, fatigue, not caring about the future, complaining of aches and pains with no physical source, comments or thoughts about death or suicide, changes in eating. When a child becomes depressed, parents may feel like it's their fault or that they've done something wrong. Remember that depression doesn't always start because of what someone did, and it can't be stopped by telling the child to stop feeling depressed. Depression in children often comes from feeling overwhelmed. As a parent, do your best to remain calm and focus on listening and validating. You can emotionally coach your child and patiently guide him or her to develop coping skills to help manage strong emotions. How to help your child. Build a stronger parent-child bond. If you notice some of the symptoms listed earlier, help your child feel supported and loved. Look for ways to improve the bond with your child. This can help your child to better cope with stressful situations. Some ways to develop the parent-child bond include one-on-one time, talking and listening, reassuring your child things will get better, offering praise, pointing out strengths, expressions of love, serving your child. Seek support from others. Although you are responsible to help your child, don't try to go it alone. Elder Jeffrey R. Holland of the Quorum of the 12 Apostles has said, "If you had appendicitis, God would expect you to seek a priesthood blessing and get the best medical care available. So too with emotional disorders. Our Father in Heaven expects us to use all of the marvelous gifts He has provided in this glorious dispensation." Seek help from Heavenly Father through prayer, as well as support from family and friends, church leaders, including Aaronic priesthood or young women leaders, and potentially a trained mental health professional. If you decide to seek professional help, choose a therapist who has experience working with children and can understand the concerns you have for your child. 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Your child's doctor is another resource you can turn to for help. The doctor can prescribe medicine when it is needed to manage the symptoms of depression. 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If your child knows what to expect and when, he or she will feel more stable and will be more capable of adapting. Here are some ways to add structure to your child's day or week. Decide on a regular bedtime. 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Share the schedule for the day with them. 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Eat meals together as a family every day. 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If you have symptoms of depression, it is important to manage those symptoms and seek professional help if you begin to feel overwhelmed. If you aren't caring for yourself, you will find it more difficult to support your child in his or her struggles. Read by April Johnson.
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6: We may say that we follow the admonition of Paul. 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We hope all.

0: Welcome to Why I Believe. I'm Rick Starr. Many of you have heard the oft-cited quote from one of the survivors of the Martin Handcart Company, Francis Webster. He said, "I have pulled my handcart when I was so weak and weary from illness and lack of food that I could hardly put one foot ahead of the other. I have looked ahead and seen a patch of sand or a hill slope, and I have said, I can only go that far, and there I must give up, for I cannot pull the load through it. I've gone to that sand, and when I reached it, the cart began pushing me. I have looked back many times to see who was pushing my cart, but my eyes saw no one. I knew then that the angels of God were there. Was I sorry that I chose to come by handcart? No, neither then nor any minute of my life since. The price we paid to become acquainted with God was a privilege to pay, and I am thankful that I was privileged to come in the Martin Handcart Company." We often hear of the trials and extremities of those handcart pioneers, but what about the many, many miracles that they encountered? Our guest today on Why I Believe is the acclaimed film producer, writer, director, and cinematographer, T.C. Christensen. Also joined with another guest, Kim Stinger. T.C. has recently produced a film called 17 Miracles, which will be released soon. And he has come here to talk a little bit about the many miracles that he discovered as he was doing research for this film. And so we're going to hear a lot of those stories. And Kim is a descendant of one of the pioneers and had the neat experience of being able to be an extra in the film, and her children also played some main parts in the film. So welcome both of you, T.C. and Kim.
1: Good to be here.
0: Thanks for being with us today. Now, T.C., many of our listeners will know you as the man behind many LDS films, both produced by the church and independently. Some of those are Emma Smith, Joseph Smith, Prophet of the Restoration, Testaments, The Work and the Glory, the John Tanner story, which is a story of your ancestry. You have some neat pioneer ancestry. Why don't you introduce our listeners to some of that background?
2: John Tanner was my great-great-grandfather, and joined the church very early in the church's history, and he had amazing things happen to him. But the main thing that the John Tanner story, I think, is known for is that he was such a stalwart member of the church. So it's wonderful to have him as an ancestor and be descended from such a noble man as John Tanner.
0: Yeah. Well, the story behind that is pretty neat. He gave everything. He gave everything.
2: Over and over.
0: So, yeah, very, very nice, neat story there. Well, T.C., as you were doing research for the film 17 Miracles, and that's what we want to focus on is the miracles of those pioneers, what led you to do the story you did? I understand that you originally started out with a little different aim in mind, but you ended up doing something different.
2: Yeah, you know, what was attractive to me about the story was that Sweetwater story that we've all heard about the boys helping them across. And then as I got into to research, I realized, well, there's so much more to it than that. That's really just a small part of this. And as I would read books and read journals, so often you're reading about a family and then they get in dire circumstances, and then there's a miracle. And then you go to another family, and I realized that's the thread. That's what would make a great film, is not just this suffering and pain and showing. And of course we deal with that, because you have to have the low to understand the high. But I just felt like this needs to be positive and redemptive and show people how if you keep faith, if your faith is strong, then miracles come as a result.
0: That's a really good that's a really good point. Now, you covered many stories from the handcart pioneers. There was and we're specifically focusing on the Willie and Martin handcart groups. There were many handcart. I think there were about 10 total handcart journeys, but those two journeys are the most notable because of the struggles that they had late into the season. Can you, for any of our listeners who, many of them have heard of the stories of these two groups, but maybe just give a quick background of some of the reasons why they got started out late and so on and so forth, and then we'll get into some of the specific stories.
2: Well, it was the first year that the handcart experiment was tried, 1856, and so they didn't really have it down. I mean, you know, they were figuring it out, and Brigham Young thought that this would be a, maybe a good way that it could be cheaper and just as effective and get the people to Zion. And it was kind of a comedy of errors, if that's a term you can use for this kind of a disaster, but it was just one thing after another going wrong that delayed them. And as a result, when they left Iowa City, which was the dropping off point from the railroad, they had to handcart from there, they were weeks late. And then another major issue that happened was that there was an early winter. And there are many things that happened, but as a result, they were caught in Wyoming in early storms. October 19th, the first snowstorm came, which is unusual even now for a storm to be that early. And as a result, they were in really in a dire circumstances.
0: Now, many of these pioneers were converts from England. Isn't that correct?
2: Yes, most of them were from England, and then there were Danish saints, Wales, and Swedish. But you've got all of these people coming together with a common cause, and many of them can't communicate with each other. That's actually one thing that I took off on, trying to find some humor for the film, because I didn't want the whole thing to be just all sadness and misery and all the, there's so much joy that would have happened, and that gave me an opportunity with kind of a fish out of water story, because you've got these people come over from England, Denmark, they've never seen a buffalo before, let alone a buffalo chip or a rattlesnake or any, and so that gave some good launching points for some very, very good jokes.
0: I read also that many of them, starting out in England, were planning on coming across the plains in wagons, as they had heard many of the other pioneers had, and they had saved enough money and so on and so forth. But because of the circumstances of so many poor saints, many of them were asked to sacrifice their own wagon travel for a less expensive travel and give their money up. Isn't that correct?
2: It is. We don't really deal with that with the film, but a great example is a person that we have in the film, Jens Nielsen, played by Thomas Coford, who your audience would know as playing the Savior in Testaments, brought him over here because he's a Dane, lives in near Copenhagen, and wanted an authentic Danish person. But Jens Nielsen got his family, they had some money, and his family got all the way over to Iowa City and then made really an amazing sacrifice and decided, yep, we'll give this money to help other people and we'll just push a handcart ourselves. And then they ended up being really in terrible conditions and only with a handcart where they could have had a wagon.
0: As you dive into the stories that you tell of these pioneers and the miracles that they encountered, how did you choose? What miracles? I mean, there were more than just 17. That's the name of the film, 17 Miracles. But what did your research bring out?
2: Well, you know, there were several criteria for choosing which ones to use. One of them was, is there a lesson to be learned by this? You know, is there something, you know, history has to be relevant to our day. And I wanted the film to show people today messages and give them hope for their lives, not just be a window into the past, but to help them today. So that was one criteria. Another criteria was, could we film it? We're talking miracles here, you know, not all miracles, and I'm not Cecil B. DeMille, and I don't have all the money in the world, and there were some miracles I wasn't sure, you know, how could we really portray it and do it in a good way that doesn't seem hokey. So that was another one. Then another reason that I would choose a miracle is hopefully there were family threads, because if you can let the audience see that this is the same family that you met earlier, and now they're having another wonderful thing, a miracle happen to them. Mm-hmm. It helps create a bond between the audience and that family.
0: Mm. Well, let's jump into some of the stories that you portray in the film. Where would you begin as you were sharing about any of these pioneers?
2: Well, the protagonist of the film is Levi Savage, who is mm-hmm. really quite well known in the church. But a thing that was not well known, and I did not know until getting into the research, is that Levi Savage was a member of the Mormon Battalion, went up the coast to San Francisco, that area, you know, mm-hmm. with that group of the battalion. And then they were asked to stop up in the mountains and investigate and deal with this disaster that had happened up there. So Levi Savage is there at the discovery of the Donner Party. Hmm. I couldn't pick a better opening for a protagonist, because he sees what happens when a pioneer trek goes awry. Mm-hmm. They'd started too late. They had all these issues that then he goes to New York at one point, Levi Savage does, and is asked by Captain Willie, James G. Willie, to be a sub-captain in his company. And then he keeps getting pulled further and further into this. It's looking just like, you know, the same situation as the Donner Party.
0: Wow.
2: And Levi Savage stands up and says in Florence, Nebraska, I don't think we should go. It's too late in the season. But they raise their hands and they vote, we're going to go. I couldn't pick a better protagonist than mm-hmm. that, to have a man that has that as a background. Mm-hmm. And he believes early in the film, if people get in dire circumstances, they're going to turn and become more like animals mm-hmm. than human beings.
0: Like he saw in the previous experience.
2: But the journey that we hopefully take the viewer on is Levi's journey, which is, by the end of the film, he realizes that the saints are unlike those other people, and by having enough faith in their life, they can continue to be Christ-like.
0: Mm. That's amazing. I never knew that he had crossed the plains and then got called into the battalion, went down through Arizona, up California, and then he ended up back in New York to do it all over again to help Hancock.
2: He'd gone on a mission in between. He was called to Siam. And on his way home, coming around the world, here he is in New York. It's actually, I think, a miracle. That is a miracle, that Levi Savage, with that background and his expertise and his knowledge of the West and the trek and so forth, he ends up in New York, and he's there that Captain Willie can ask him to be there. After the trek was over, so many of the people in the Willie Company said many more would have died if it weren't for Levi Savage. Hmm. And I don't know if that's, you know, maybe one more person would have died, or maybe 30 more. I don't know a number, but just the fact that he saved people's lives because of his background, I love that. That's a mm. miracle.
0: Now, we know from, well, we don't know an exact number, but there were about, between the Willie and Martin Hancock companies, there were about 11 or 1,200 people. Isn't that, is that about right?
2: Starting out, well, closer to 1,100 would
0: 1,100?
2: Starting out, yeah.
0: And about 200 total? Died somewhere around that?
2: Yes, and also some dropped out, some decided to wait mm-hmm. At various places along the way.
0: Hmm. I see. Well, so Levi Savage, he was, he not only had this experience, but he also was one of the most prolific writers about the experience, wasn't he? Is that where you gained a lot of your research?
2: Yeah, there's another amazing thing, is he was one of the only ones doing a daily diary. There were many people who years later would write down their memories of the trek, mm-hmm. but he was one of only a few that would actually sit down at night and write down what went on that day. And there, many times it's very sketchy. It's just how many miles they traveled, or the weather conditions or whatever, but other times there are great insights into what was going on with the trek and into what was going on with Levi's heart.
0: Hmm. Did his, you mentioned at the beginning of his story that he was against traveling because he knew that it was late in the season, but he ended up supporting mm-hmm. and going with him and supporting the effort.
2: Mm-hmm.
0: You just mentioned there was a change in his heart. What did you see in his heart? What type of change did you see?
2: Overall, the biggest one would be that he realizes that the saints, because of faith, mm-hmm. are able to continue to be Christ-like.
0: Mm-hmm. You're listening to Why I Believe on the Mormon Channel. Our guest today is T.C. Christensen, and he has come here to talk a little bit about the many miracles that he discovered as he was doing research for this film. And also with us, Kim Stinger, who was an extra in the film, and your children played some main roles in the film. But in addition to that, I guess one of the reasons that you were involved in the film is because some of your ancestors were part of these companies. Isn't that correct?
1: Yes. My great-great-great-great-grandfather, Nathan Tanner Porter, came and met the company at the Platte River mm-hmm. and helped them helped them cross that river, actually, and then helped them and was there when the rescue happened.
0: So was he part of an early rescue team, or was he... How did he get involved?
1: He was in another wagon company, and they were sent to meet and travel with the Willie Handcart Company. So he mm-hmm. kind of just joined them. He had a connection there because Patience Loader, who was on the trail, on this trek, had nursed him back to health when they had crossed over on the ship from England. He had gotten really ill on that.
0: Mm-hmm.
1: And so he felt that he owed her and her family a debt of gratitude, and that was, I think, his impetus for joining up with this company and helping them.
0: Hmm. That's neat. And there were some other ancestors also that...
1: Yes, I had a couple of other ancestors, William Gill Mills and John Ralston Poole, mm-hmm. that were in the... When Brigham Young found out about the company and announced it at General Conference, they were some of the people who went back and responded to that call and were there to mm-hmm. rescue the company.
0: Now, you know what's interesting about this rescue? I was thinking about this today. When we think of a rescue, we think, oh, let's get in the car and we're going to go up and, like, if some Boy Scouts are lost in the wilderness, we're going to get in the car and we're going to form a company and we find them in a day. This rescue was not a day-long venture.
1: It was a treacherous journey for them, too, I'm sure.
0: They were sometimes in dire circumstances themselves as they were going to rescue. What impressed you about being on the film as you were learning about some of these stories?
1: Initially, when I read the script, it was really touching to me. And Kenzie, my 14-year-old daughter, plays a young girl who dies and then is brought back to life. And being there on that day it's in the winter. We're in very, very cold weather. Mm-hmm. My daughter comes out of the makeup trailer in death makeup, which was, I didn't realize how that would affect me, but it mm-hmm. brought home to me how hard this really was. And the cold on the set in the winter unit was extremely exhausting. And mm-hmm. you know, we were there for one 10 or 12 hour day, and then we went home to our warm home and comforted our kids and, you know, got warmed up. And I think going through that, not that I have any right to compare myself to a pioneer because I did go home, but it gave me such a great appreciation for what we have.
0: Mm-hmm.
1: And not just for our comforts, but for the fact that these people had such a strong conviction and such a desire to go to Zion that they were willing to give up everything. And you can just feel the strength and the desire that they felt. And because of that, I think they must have had a vision. They must have had mm-hmm. some kind of, you know, we say a marvelous work. They must have felt that. They must have been blessed with that, to feel that vision of what they were doing for us. And that is a very, very real thing in my life. That gives me the desire to bring my children up unto the Lord mm-hmm. and to follow in the footsteps of that strong faith. Kimball, my 5-year-old, played a little boy that died on the trail, and it was this Nielsen family that came over from Denmark. They also brought a little girl with them from another family whose sister was in Zion, and this family didn't want to wait for their daughter to get there. Mm-hmm. And this family had money and ended up sacrificing, you know, and giving some of that to somebody else so that somebody else could do a handcart, but then that made them not have a wagon and have a handcart. And they end up losing this little boy. And the day we were on set with Kimball, my son Kimball, who's five, it snowed the entire day. I don't think the snow let up at all. And we were all just miserable. We were soaked through. Kimball had holes in the little pioneer shoes they had given him. He was shivering before we even got on set. Wow. And you know, there were all these little kids that were extras, and we were, you know, we'd take turns taking off their shoes and putting them in front of the heater, and it would just steam. It wasn't, you know, it didn't really even help. And it just really struck me then, the feelings that you must have as a parent to not be able to warm your child or feed your child. Mm-hmm. And yet their spirits prevailed. And so I watched Kimball also, you know, have this makeup on looking about dead, mm-hmm. and then lie in this common grave with these 13 people when they had this terrible ordeal of crossing the Rocky Ridge, I think is when that happened. Mm-hmm. And in this scene, their little friend that they have been, you know, playing with in this summer scenes and whatever is looking down on this grave at her little playmates. And that, of course, you know, was very heart-wrenching for me. Hmm. And then Keaton plays a little boy who's threatened by wolves, and he's two. And that was another, you know, long, cold day on set. But I felt like we were really blessed with that, because at the last minute, we kind of had some intervention and inspiration to use a dog instead of wolves. So that made me happy.
2: Oh, you big baby. Won't even let me put a wolf with her two-year-old.
0: And they're trained wolves.
1: I mean, whenever you're working with your two-year-old, you don't know what they're going to do. And he was just ornery when we got up there. I think he felt the tension in the car because the roads were treacherous going up the mountain. Hmm. And he just was ornery. And, you know, we finally got him asleep and got him dressed. And I just felt really blessed that day because he kind of cried on cue and then was comforted. And then he had to do that several times, probably 10 or 12 times, do you think?
0: Mm. He's 2 years old.
1: Yeah, he was two years old. So, and that was...
0: That's great.
1: That was really traumatic. But I think overall, what really hit me, especially with doing those winter scenes, and let me just say here that I am not one, I'm not a huge proponent, or at least I wasn't before, of going on Pioneer Trek and reenacting people's terrible experiences. I've never really felt a need to do that.
0: Sounds like you did it.
1: But I did it, and it just, the thing that came to me was, you know, I've always fancied myself that I must have royal blood in me somewhere, you know, like you kind of, I think everyone kind of thinks somewhere in my line there's royalty, and mm-hmm. and I have come to find out that no, there's not, in fact, and my dad has said, yeah, we're pretty much as down to earth as it gets, you know. He's been telling me all these stories of his relatives in the backwoods of Virginia and whatnot, and but yet I have the blood running through me of these people that loved the Lord, that read the same Book of Mormon that I read and felt so moved and so convinced by it that they were willing to give everything they had. And you know, that's everything to me. Mm-hmm. That really is a real thing to me in my life, mm-hmm. that I have that Pioneer heritage.
0: You know, if I can add this, I really do believe that that's nobility, having that pioneer
1: right.
0: heritage.
1: Right.
0: That is royal blood.
1: Exactly.
0: Thank goodness for their sacrifice and their efforts. And for the stories they left behind that are so, like you said, TC, those stories, the reason you portrayed them as you did is because they're relevant to us. and they inspire hope and you know, desire to move forward in our own lives and stay right, you know, stay right with the gospel. TC, talk a little bit about some of the miracles that you chose for this film. Share some of those with us.
2: Well, you know, even though it is an hour and a half feature-length film, there's way more than we could ever cover.
0: Mm-hmm.
2: So, and you know, the title is a little misleading because I decided to call it 17 Miracles, but you know, the reality of miracles is what one person thinks of as a miracle, another person will just completely say it's happenstance.
0: Mm-hmm.
2: And because of that, we don't specifically point out, here's a miracle, ding, here's another miracle, ding.
0: Yeah.
2: Because some people will, they'll look through there and they'll find 30 miracles. I can find way more than 17.
0: Mm-hmm.
2: But other people may look at it and say, I don't really believe there's a miracle in there at all.
0: They may think it's coincidence or something like that.
2: Yeah, and there's a great quote is that there are really only two ways to live your life. One is as if nothing in your life is a miracle, and the other is as if everything's a miracle.
0: Mm-hmm.
2: That's a quote by Albert Einstein.
0: Mm-hmm.
2: But I think that really applies to this film, and hopefully a viewer can watch the film, come away from it, and have discussions with their family about, well, what did you think? And do you think, and what, you know, and come up with mm-hmm. some things that create a really good discussion for a family.
0: You had mentioned earlier that the fact that Levi Savage had the experience that he had with the Donner Party, and then being in New York at the exact time when he mm-hmm. needed to be a help to the Willie mm-hmm. Handcart Company was a miracle.
2: Yeah, and that's not wine into water. You know, that's not some great thing that appears. But you stand back 150 years and look at that, and mm-hmm. you can see the Lord's hand in getting adding another person into that flock that could really help them mm-hmm. get across the plains.
0: You know what's interesting, and I've seen this in my life, and I'm sure many of our listeners will relate to this, is that many times the things you experience day to day, you wouldn't point them out, like you said, as being a miracle. But you get 10 years down the road and look at where you are, and then you look back at the things that brought you to that point, and you see, oh my goodness, that little thing that I thought was just a little, you know, blip in the day, really was a miracle that brought me, in great part, to where I am now. And it's interesting that that you would see mm-hmm. it that way.
2: Well, let me tell you of a miracle that we portray in the film that's even maybe a little more obvious
0: mm-hmm.
2: As a miracle. There was a woman we have early in the film introduced to the audience named Elizabeth Panting.
0: Mm-hmm.
2: Elizabeth Panting was a woman who joined the church in England, had a couple of children. She was married to a drunkard and a wife beater.
0: Mm.
2: And she didn't know what to do. The saints are all saying we're going to go to Zion, and she's got this guy who, you know, would forbid her from going to the church and so forth. In fact, he would take her shoes so that she would have no way to go out on a Sunday. And she would find a way and find a neighbor that would loan her shoes so she could go out.

0: and looks out the window and sees her husband walking up and down that area looking for her, and he has a gun and has threatened he would kill her if she ever left him. Hmm. Well, she bows her head and says a prayer, and her husband gets on the train, starts walking down the aisle toward her and her two children. She does the only thing she can think to do. She says to the lady across from her, "Would you trade hats with me?" And you know, that's kind of a silly thing. That's kind of a dumb little thing. You think I wouldn't know if my wife had on a different hat? Hey, who are you? I've never seen you before. But the point is, she does something. She doesn't just put it on the Lord and say, "Okay, I've been doing what you said, now you save me." Mm-hmm. She tries to think of something, and that's all she could come up with. Mm-hmm. She trades hats with this lady. Her husband walks up, puts his hand on her shoulder and spins her around, looks into her face, looks into the face of his two children, and does not recognize them, and continues off down the aisle looking for his wife and his kids. That's a miracle.
1: Wow.
0: That's a movie miracle, because that makes that makes for great tension and great storytelling to have that as a miracle to tell in the film.
1: That really is amazing. Tell us some more stories. I want to hear more of some of the stories that you encountered.
0: Well, I loved filming the story of the Mellers. Mm-hmm. Louisa Meller, the mother, had twins during the early part of the trek, and they both died. Well, she was suffering not only from the effects of that and probably depression and so forth, but being starving and not having the strength and, you know, and still a family to take care of. It was a very bad time. And she went to a certain point and just said, "I can't keep going. You guys are going to have to go on without me." Her husband kissed her goodbye and said, "Well, I'll get everybody else to camp and then I'll, you know, come back to find you." Mm-hmm. Her daughter, Elizabeth, said, I'll stay with you. But her mom just sat on a rock and cried, just despondent. Mm. And you know what? It would have taken me about an hour to get to that position myself. I mean, she was somewhere in Nebraska. I would have been just outside of Leeds, England, bawling about it. But she courage all the way to there. Mm. Her daughter doesn't know what to do, and she kneels down and says a prayer and tells the Lord, "I don't know what to do. I need to help my mother, and I don't know what to do." Her daughter Elizabeth stood up, took a few steps, and there, right in front of her, was a pie. Hmm. I believe that would have been an English pie, which means meat and potatoes. Life-sustaining, and also something that she could relate to, something that would give her comfort, I would think. Hmm. She takes it over, and she and her mother shared this pie, girded up their loins, got back on the road, and made it back to camp, met her father, you know, Brother Meller, James Meller, as they were coming into camp. And Louisa Meller says in her story that many times after that, when she felt like giving up, she could always remember that, how good the Lord had been to her to spare her, and would just keep trying. Hmm. That's good. That's relevant to our day.
1: Yeah, yeah. It's interesting. You just hit on a word. The word "remember" sometimes strikes me. The Lord gives us those little things in our lives that to us, are miracles. Other people might not see them as miracles, but when we have those miracles in our lives, and then we move forward in our life and we encounter other difficult times. Like you said, that was something that they could look back on and remember how the Lord had blessed them. And I believe we have the same things in our lives, don't we? Little miracles that we can look back on and say, yeah, that was a miracle, and yeah, the Lord is involved in my life.
0: You know, it's a lesson to us about journal keeping. Hmm. President Eyring's been very strong about admonishing us to do that, because when you write those kind of things down, mm-hmm. you imagine if these people never in their lives, they didn't write these stories down, and we wouldn't have them and wouldn't be able to take strength from them, and their descendants be able to look back and go, wow, there must be something to this. I better be a nice little boy and a nice little girl.

0: That's wonderful.
1: You're listening to Why I Believe on the Mormon Channel. Our guest today is T.C. Christensen, and also his guest today with us, Kim Stinger, who is a descendant of some of the rescuers of the Willie and Martin Handcart Company. T.C., in this film, you talk a lot about the miracles of the pioneers, and we've talked about a few of them. There was one young man, we were talking about him during the break. His name was Albert. Why don't you share the story of Albert with our listeners?
2: I find Albert to be really a faith and inspiring story. Albert was a cripple. He was a teenage boy. We don't know very much about him, but he had no use of his legs. But he was determined to get to Zion. And he told his leaders, I will walk every step of the way if you'll let me go. Because their idea was, well, we're going to have to wait until there's some kind of a wagon train, you know, to put mm-hmm. him in and get him across. And he said, no, I want to get to Zion. Hmm. And
1: he had no use of his legs.
2: No, so he's had crutches, mm-hmm. which, of course, would have been very primitive. And he just kind of hobbled along, mm-hmm. Was always one of the stragglers coming in. He'd try to get up early and get going early to because he couldn't keep up with people. But he was determined to go. Well, Albert's story does not end that wonderfully because he didn't make it. Mm-hmm. But you know what he did do? He made it from Iowa City 300 miles on crutches. That's a miracle to me. That Albert could have that amount of determination and he had that attitude that I'm going to go if it kills me. And mm-hmm. it did. It killed him. Not until after we finished the film did we even find out his real name. It's so sketchy. But Jolene Alphen, who is our researcher, she came up with his name was Robert Pierce. Mm-hmm. And I love that, to know his name is now, and I'm not saying just because of this film, but it will go on now. Mm-hmm. His name will go on and people will know him. He has no descendants. He was just a teenage boy. But Albert, or Robert Pierce, he stands for just so many of the things that we should stand for, that sacrifice and that unwavering determination mm-hmm. to get to Zion.
1: Mm-hmm. Yeah, as you were saying, so many of these pioneers had that determination. No matter, even though it was late in the season, we're going to go. We want to go to Zion. What an incredible display of determination. Kim, let's turn back to you for a second. We were talking about your children earlier and the feelings you had. How did this affect your children? What were their feelings from being involved in this and learning of the stories of their ancestors?
3: I am really anxious to see my kids see the movie. Mm-hmm. When you film a movie, it's kind of piece by piece. Mm-hmm. And I know that my kids will never forget being on the set in the winter. I know my kids will, you know, will always have these great experiences that they'll remember, but I think once they see the movie, it will all come together for them, and it will be something that will be taken deep into their hearts, and that will be such a testimony builder for them. One of the things I loved about doing this movie was that there were two hymns that I had to teach the kids, and as we were preparing for those scenes, I wanted them to get ready for the scene, and I, you know, that was kind of my motivation, but it was such a neat side benefit to have my boys, well, have all my kids gathered around me. We did Israel, God is Calling, and we really learned that one really well, and then the other hymn that we did was Ye Elders of Israel, mm-hmm. and I had a really strong desire for my kids to understand what this scene was going to be about. So, you know, we drove back and forth to Provo a lot, and I like to take advantage of having them trapped in the car. And and so especially on the day when we were going to do this scene, which was a church meeting of the saints before they left on the journey, you know, they had gathered and they were singing Ye Elders of Israel. And so I was just bearing my testimony to them. I had just had such a strong feeling of what this meant to these people to be leaving, you know, everything they had and this desire, kind of like Lehi and his family. That's kind of what I likened it to, and thought they must feel like that. You know, this is such a marvelous work, like we say. And so I just got really emotional on the way and just reiterating to my boys, you know, this is not a regular church meeting. You're about to go on this journey and you, you know, your parents and your whole family is leaving everything you know and, you know, just trying to get them into the scene. And of course, you know, I'm wiping away a tear and asking them, do you understand what I'm saying? And their response is, yeah, can we play our iPods now? And, you know, I mean, they're still typical kids. And so when we got there and right before they shot the scene, I just took them aside and I probably bribed or threatened them that I better see tears glistening in their eyes because I had just built this up that this was going to be such a neat experience for them because I had felt it so strongly as we were practicing this song. And to my horror, when we get in there, I'm watching them do the scene. TC's using them for comic relief, and they're tying ties around their faces, and they're hitting each other.
2: I would never.
0: So TC was the culprit.
2: They just did it.
3: My great moment for them, you know, I was just kind of, oh, what is he doing? But it really turned out neat for me because after that, when they rolled the sound, I was able to sit in and sing Ye Elders of Israel. And TC, before we sang it, kind of talked about how special that song was to him because of his ancestors, and it was special to them. And that, for me, was a really touching moment. So my children may not have had the moment I thought they would, but I had a really neat experience with that. And I think, for sure, when my kids see the movie, I mean, they still talk about, like, Caleb last night was talking about the scene that we did in the barn because we watched the trailer where these mean people were just coming for no reason and the kids are saying, why do they hate us? What did we do? And how that made him feel. But I think seeing the movie as one piece will definitely give them something that they will never forget.
2: Mm-hmm. You know, that was a, I'm glad you brought that scene up, Kim, because I tell you, that was a revelation to me in doing research, is to realize that here's these poor saints, and they're just traveling by train from New York trying to get to Iowa City. They can't make it in one day, and they wouldn't go overnight. They're staying, like, in cattle cars most of the time. They're just in there, like Schindler's List, and they would stop overnight, and there would be agents of the church that are there that would secure a barn, and they'd go and stay there. They'd get up in the morning and get back on the train. Just for them to stay overnight, the people in those towns would hear about it, and that there's Mormons staying overnight in a barn, and they'd come and harass them. And they would throw rocks at the barn, and they would run alongside it with sticks and pound it and threaten them. And I have that intolerance is so amazing to me that they're not going to live there. They're not doing it. They're just
0: passing through
2: their way.
0: Mm-hmm.
2: And yet they had that kind of, intolerance put up against them.
0: I'm trying to put myself in their shoes, having just come in from overseas, long ship ride, I guess you could call it. Those rides across the ocean were a good 4 to 6 weeks, weren't they?
2: Mm-hmm. 2 months.
0: Mm-hmm. 2 months, and then trying to make it by train from New York to Iowa City, and having that harassment. Wow. What an incredible feat that was, just to make it to Iowa City, and that was before their handcart journey even began.
3: Yeah, one thought that I had was that I feel like murmuring for them, you know?
0: In their behalf.
3: Yeah, and I didn't even have to go through it, so I just really am impressed with how strong they really were, you know?
0: Mm-hmm. That's incredible. You know, we're about to wrap up the program today, and I wanted to end by reading a quote from President Gordon B. Hinckley that is part of the dedicatory prayer at Rock Creek Hollow in Wyoming in 1994. And then I'd like to get your response both to his quote and also just kind of a wrap-up to how you feel about these pioneers and the miracles that they encountered, specifically in this area. Why I Believe is all about where life story meets conversion story, and I'm interested to hear how their life story has touched your conversion story in your own personal life. So here's the quote from President Gordon B. Hinckley. He says, in one night, 13 of the Willie Company died and were buried in a common grave, and two others died the next morning. We remember them with appreciation and gratitude. We feel in our hearts the great redeeming power of thy Son, who saved them as he saved all men. Through his atoning sacrifice, we know that they came to know thee in a particular way in the dire circumstances in which they found themselves in those early winter days in 1856. Our God, our eternal Father, we thank thee for the great inheritance that is ours, that we come of the strain of noble people who valued faith more than life itself, who were willing to work and sacrifice, even to give their lives in death, for the cause in which they believed. Help us to be true to the faith, and help all the generations who shall follow to remain true to the faith, that they may keep the trust which became so much a part of the lives of those who died here and elsewhere along this trail of tears. Kim, let's begin with you, and then we'll wrap up with TC. How have their stories touched your story in your life?
3: I think more than anything, they have strengthened my resolve to bring my children up in the same faith and to not waver from that. I went to my uncle's funeral recently, and one of the things that he said, that he was quoted as having said, was that it is better to be oppressed than to be coddled. And that really kind of stuck with me, because we do live in a time where we are all coddled, you know? Mm-hmm. And so just thinking, what can I give my children that will help them take this faith and this knowledge of our Savior so deeply into their hearts that they have the strength that our ancestors did coming across the plains?
0: Mm. Thank you. TC, how have these stories touched your life?
2: Well, one of the things that I decided early on I really wanted to work into this film was that rendition we were talking about earlier about Ye Elders of Israel. And one of the reasons for that is those words, O Babylon, we bid thee farewell. I've always loved that song, you know, especially as a missionary, you sing that and it's got a real gusto to it and mm-hmm. so forth. But I learned at my grandmother's funeral, my dad gave a talk about her and her life and learned something I had not known until that point. She was a convert, joined the church in Norway, near Oslo. And when it was her turn, she got on the boat to come over to America and leave part of her family and her country forever, never saw it again. She, along with several other members of their local branch there, mm-hmm. stood on the deck of the ship. And as the ship pulled away, they sang to Norway, O Babylon, we bid thee farewell. Mm. We're going to the mountains of Ephraim to dwell. And I thought, I sure hope that song was written in 1856. And I looked it up, and boy, I only made it by about 2 months. Cyrus Willock wrote that just before this happened. And I'm sure they would have sung it, because a great song like that would have gone through the church like wildfire. Mm-hmm. Wildfire. But for me, that was a personal connection. I don't have an ancestor that was from the handcart era. Mm-hmm. But I have ancestors who went through similar things, that we're able to say, you know what, we're going and we're going to be part of this great Zion, and we're going to leave Babylon behind.
0: Hmm. That's a great message to end on. Thank you both so much for being with us today. Of course, T.C. Christensen, a film director, writer, producer, and also Kim Stinger, who was involved in T.C.'s recent movie, 17 Miracles. Thank you both for being with us today on Why I Believe.
2: Good to be here.
3: 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It's fun.
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5: Building a spiritual and temporal refuge. The pandemic and related shortages, shutdowns, and economic upheaval caused many of us to wonder, how can I be better prepared for the future? By Marilee Brown Boyack. We have been counseled to build a refuge for our families, both physically and spiritually. Elder David A. Bednar of the Quorum of the Twelve Apostles has taught, as disciples of the Savior, we are commanded to prepare every needful thing. Doctrine and Covenants, section 88, verse 119. He further taught, we also are promised that if ye are prepared, ye shall not fear. Doctrine and Covenants, section 38, verse 30. Repeated admonitions to prepare have been proclaimed by leaders of the church for decades. In order to prepare, we can turn to guidance from the Lord. President Russell M. Nelson stated, for decades, the Lord's prophets have urged us to store food, water, and financial reserves for a time of need. I urge you to take steps to be temporally prepared, but I am even more concerned about your spiritual and emotional preparation. We know that the last days will not be for the faint of heart. The world will experience even more upheaval, and the faithful will be tested. President Nelson said, of course we can store our own reserves of food, water, and savings, but equally crucial is our need to fill our personal spiritual storehouses with faith, truth, and testimony. It will be critical that each of us be prepared not only temporally and physically for what is to come, but also spiritually. These have striking parallels in our preparations. Water and living water. Physically, one of our key needs is to have fresh drinking water stored. For many people, droughts, contaminated water sources, and other water-related problems have caused grave concern. Where possible, it is good to have a supply of water that can last at least a few days until access to drinkable water is restored. Individuals need about 4 liters per day for drinking and sanitation. Spiritually, we also need a regular supply of the living water from our Savior, Jesus Christ. See John chapter 4, verse 10. It was telling that the main message given by our prophet when the pandemic struck was to hear him, to hear Jesus Christ through his Spirit and his teachings. President Nelson said, in the past several weeks, most of us have experienced disruptions in our personal lives. Earthquakes, fires, floods, plagues, and their aftermaths have disrupted routines and caused shortages of food, staples, and savings. As we seek to be disciples of Jesus Christ, our efforts to hear him need to be ever more intentional. It takes conscious and consistent effort to fill our daily lives with his words, his teachings, his truths. I renew my plea for you to do whatever it takes to increase your spiritual capacity to receive personal revelation. Doing so will help you know how to move ahead with your life, what to do during times of crisis, and how to discern and avoid the temptations and deceptions of the adversary. The prophet has repeatedly asked us to increase our ability to receive revelation. It is critical for each of us to make a deep spiritual effort to access the living water every day so we can hear, receive, and act on personal revelation. Food and spiritual nourishment. Having an adequate supply of food is also crucial to survive in an emergency. Whether the situation be job loss, natural disasters, or other crises, food storage can help us weather trials. Prophets have encouraged us to put aside food as we are able. Starting with a few weeks' supply can be an important first step in building enough food storage to provide for our families in times of need. We must also be prepared by making spiritual nourishment a part of our everyday life. President Nelson taught, our ultimate quest in life is to prepare to meet our Maker. We do this by striving daily to become more like our Savior Jesus Christ. And we do that as we repent daily and receive His cleansing, healing, and strengthening power. Then we can feel enduring peace and joy, even during turbulent times. The parable of the 10 virgins teaches this principle clearly. President Dallin H. Oaks, first counselor in the first presidency, stated, "The arithmetic of this parable is chilling. The 10 virgins obviously represent members of Christ's church, for all were invited to the wedding feast, and all knew what was required to be admitted when the bridegroom came, but only half were ready when he came. As the Book of Mormon teaches, this life is the time for men to prepare to meet God." Alma chapter 34, verse 32. Are we preparing? We cannot wait until the Lord comes to nourish ourselves spiritually. Communication and prayer. In a crisis, communication is a critical need. During power outages or other disasters, cell phone towers quickly become overwhelmed and the ability to communicate is seriously impacted. Having a communication plan for family and ward members is an important preparation. How will we reach our family members if our phones don't work or if we can't reach them physically? Having a plan in place will help family members know what to do to be able to communicate. Our Father in Heaven has established His communication plan by encouraging regular prayer. What an honor it is to talk to our Heavenly Father whenever and wherever we want. Be faithful, the Savior tells us, praying always, having your lamps trimmed and burning and oil with you, that you may be ready at the coming of the bridegroom. Doctrine and Covenants, section 33. Verse 17. Through our efforts to pray with sincerity, we will become comfortable talking with and receiving guidance from our Father in Heaven, and that will provide a critical connection to guide us and our families in times of need. Shelter and standing in holy places. Most of us were asked to shelter in place during the pandemic. We learned firsthand that having safe shelter with adequate supplies is crucial to being prepared. It is also wise to seek out alternate shelters in case our homes become unsafe due to natural disasters or other circumstances that require us to leave. Similarly, we are encouraged to shelter in the gospel. President Oaks taught, "Are we following the Lord's command, stand ye in holy places, and be not moved, until the day of the Lord come, for behold, it cometh quickly." Doctrine and Covenants, section 87, verse 8. What are those holy places? Surely they include the temple and its covenants faithfully kept. Surely they include a home where children are treasured and parents are respected. Surely the holy places include our posts of duty assigned by priesthood authority, including missions and callings faithfully fulfilled. Members of the church felt the loss when we were not able to meet together as congregations or to serve in the temple. But we also learned how critical it was to establish our homes as holy places. Attending church meetings, serving in the temple, and having our homes be sanctuaries of faith will strengthen us and our families as we prepare for the second coming. First aid and repentance. Good first aid supplies and skills are essential in being temporally prepared. The whole world was looking for good masks and medical supplies during the pandemic. Storing medicine and medical supplies is an important part of being prepared for the natural disasters and other trials that will come. Similarly, spiritual first aid is essential. The Lord has provided a way for us to be healed. Repentance offers us the opportunity to make things right in our behavior and to have the balm of Jesus Christ and his atonement cleanse us.